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2: 5 consecutive sessions. The Japanese yen holding pretty steady at that 159 level, but very close to that intervention zone around the 160 level. Of course, we have seen it now at the weakest level against the U.S. dollar since April already. We are still holding at around those levels. And of course, the huge global debt sell-off was a big story this week. We saw a little bit of relief in the previous session when it came to the JGB space, sort of an okay relief 20-year auction, and that leading to a little bit of a bounce back when it comes to the JGB space. And of course, we have treasuries also rebounding in the previous session, so do watch out for the bond space. We have been watching those export numbers out of Japan as well, because we saw exports rising more than 14% for the month of April, and in fact, logging a surplus instead of an expected deficit. We're also getting the latest export numbers from South Korea for the first 20 days of this month, surging 64.8% year-on-year, and you can see the reaction as the South Korea market opens, because imports also rose about 29.3% year-on-year. But the important figure right now is within this subset of the trade numbers, the chips export numbers, more than the 200% gain. Of course, we're talking about all of the tech names. We mentioned the blockbuster results from NVIDIA, although we did get a choppy reaction in the stock itself. But we've been watching the likes of Samsung Electronics, SK Hynix, especially Samsung Electronics, given that, of course, we have seen that last-minute deal achieved with the labor unions in order to avert a strike, which was expected for today. But as we mentioned, the NVIDIA earnings results, I mean, the top lines were strong. We saw a lot of growth. Its outlook failing, though, to impress investors despite beating estimates, thus underscoring the high bar set for the world's most valuable company. NVIDIA also upped its shareholder rewards, announcing an $80 billion buyback and a much higher quarterly dividend.
3: Analysts now forecasting hyperscale capex to exceed $1 trillion in 2027 and agentic AI beginning to proliferate all industries. AI infrastructure spending is on track to reach $3 to $4 trillion annually by the end of this decade.
2: Bloomberg Intelligence says this earnings report suggesting that concerns over AI growth are overblown. Senior analyst Kunja Sobhani joins us now. It seems that the shift in the line of questioning is not whether there is AI demand out there, because there seems to be, but how long this could last. Can you break down the NVIDIA numbers for us?
4: Yeah, look, fundamentally, numbers were great again. Over the last, talking about the stock reaction, over the last quarters, no matter what numbers they have come out and beat by any magnitude, it seems the T plus one is the next day stock reaction has been sluggish. So this is not a surprise to us. But under the layers, you know, the resegmentation was a very positive. It now shows that there's a faster growth coming beyond just the top hyperscalers, where competition is rising. So this second bucket, there is very less competition. There is very less ASIC competition here. NVIDIA has sort of a monopoly here, and that bucket is expected to rise significantly faster. More than that, the second quarter guide of $91 billion was above our sort of buy-side expectations of a $90 billion bar. So that was also positive. They announced the $80 billion buyback. It's not as significant compared to its almost $6 trillion company, but a little bit helps as well. So overall, we found this as a very strong report.
5: The durability is not in question, right? I suppose the timeline in terms of how much the competition begins to encroach is the question. We see the likes of AMD, of Broadcom, of Google as well. How much runway does NVIDIA still have when it comes to its dominance?
4: Yeah, look, it's no secret that the competition is rising and it will chip away some share, right? And we do expect that in our model as well. However, there's also an expansion of new markets, new sockets for NVIDIA, namely the CPU market that it sort of never played in. It is expected to now have a $20 billion pipeline just this year and almost a $200 billion TAM. There's other areas as sovereign AI, physical AI. Again, these are monopolistic for NVIDIA. So there's also opening up of new areas and sockets which didn't exist sort of 12 to 18 months beyond. So yes, in the main hyperscale competition, the competition is going to chip away some of its share, but it's sort of making it up with new areas of growth that it's expanding on.
2: Tell us a little bit more about the China potential there and perhaps other sectors of the market that NVIDIA is doing well as well, because we're just talking about GPUs, we're talking about networking, we're talking about the full stack of products that they provide.
4: Yeah, unfortunately, on the China end, nothing significant material came out of the Trump visit. So we still are not estimating any China revenues. Despite the license approvals, it seems customers in China are not lining up to take up their new GPUs. So nothing is changing there on the upside. When you talk about the other areas of growth, right, networking did grow significantly better than expected. In fact, has been doing it for the past few quarters. And again, one of the underlooked piece of an area where, yes, the competition on GPU is rising, but a new area like networking where NVIDIA was not and legacy incumbent is now taking up share from players who have been selling into this market for over a decade.
5: A Bloomberg Intelligence senior analyst, Kunjan Sobhani, there with some analysis on those NVIDIA numbers, key to the theme as we get into trading here in Asia. And we are also, of course, watching that breather when it comes to the push higher for treasury yields and bond yields more globally, right? In fact, global long end bond yields hit the highest in almost two decades when it comes to that average yield on sovereign debt. We've seen to the highest since July 2008. The pressure when it comes to the jump in energy costs feeding through to various products and services, the inflation picture, and what central banks will do as well. We are seeing a little bit of restraint when it comes to that front at the moment. And in fact, when it comes to Brent crude, we're seeing upside of about 0.6%. So starting to edge up again when it comes to these oil prices. After the plunge we saw in the previous session, some optimism of the U.S.-Iran agreement. President Trump saying that the U.S. is in the final stages with Iran. Let's bring in our markets reporter, Anthony Stevens, for more. So if we put aside just the sort of geopolitical concern for now, what about Korea when it comes to the indication that we saw in the future session, obviously with these NVIDIA numbers and what we're expecting for tech?
6: Yeah, we get these macroeconomic conditions out of the way, these concerns out of the way, and then tech can really rally on the fundamentals, right? And that is what people are focusing on in the NVIDIA earnings. It's the guidance, right? 3 to 4 trillion of AI expenditure annually. He expects there's positive commentary around physical AI, robotics AI. He said that tokens are now profitable. Investors in China tech especially will be super happy to hear that. And you're starting to see the broadening out of the thematic. Asian markets will really love that they don't care that NVIDIA faces greater competition. They supply the competitors too. And that is why you're seeing this ebullience in Asian tech stocks today. You're going to see this rotation within tech come as a new factor now, where we chase bottlenecks into ever more niche sectors. And Sherry alluded to that earlier, right? We have an increasing range of chips that are trying to attack the AI problem in different ways. And all of this adds up to a wall of demand for Asian chips.
2: And also perhaps inflationary pressures, especially in South Korea or those economies that are getting overheated by all of these exports. I mean, the fact that South Korea's exports, when it comes to chips, it grows by 202% in the first 20 days of this month. It's incredible. And here, even in Japan, I mean, the export numbers for April beating expectations. We're seeing a little bit of relief in the bond side of things today, though.
6: Yeah, it's interesting. The bond sell-off is kind of related to the energy price, and that concern has moderated a lot. But as you say, the long-term inflation implication of this strong tech growth remains to be priced in. You cannot have a K-shaped economy in Japan and Korea where the chip sector is going bananas, but the domestic economy is struggling. And this is a policy-making challenge that these chip-heavy countries will have to face. And now, when you have the Samsung labor negotiations going on, you start to see this chip boom feed in to labor costs gradually. And that is a risk for policymakers to get on top of. Korea has been very reluctant to raise rates, given the fact that local retail and local institutions are so long stocks. And that will be a key pain point to watch in the months to come.
2: As Bloomberg market reporter Anthony Stevens there with the latest on the markets. APEC trade minister also set to meet in China tomorrow with geopolitical disruptions to supply chains in focus. Coming up next, we're live in Suzhou to talk about the goals for this summit with APEC Secretariat Executive Director Eduardo Pedrosa. More ahead, this is Bloomberg.

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1: Are you worried about this type of rhetoric? We're now looking at an indefinite extension to the ceasefire.
2: I think patience and perseverance are what we need here. And bear in mind that the idea that somehow after 47 years of entrenching itself in power, that what the president first said, 4 to 6 weeks, was never realistic. And it's 8 weeks now. It's still not realistic. The issue, I think, is whether we can take back control of the strait in order to allow Gulf Arab oil out onto international markets. And remember, some of that oil is going out through pipelines in Saudi Arabia and the UAE in any event. But we prohibit the exportation of Iranian oil, open the rest of the strait to get the Arab oil out, calm the markets down. I think we should be prepared to take the time necessary to overthrow the regime. We'll regret it if we let them up and find out later.
0: Don't miss Balance of Power live every weekday.
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0: APEC trade ministers begin a meeting in China tomorrow focused on stabilizing supply chains and advancing digital integration. Our chief North Asia correspondent Stephen Engel is covering the event and joins us from the eastern Chinese city of Suzhou. Steve.
1: All right, Sherry. Yeah, that's right. We've gone from Beijing down to Suzhou. Obviously, China is the host of APEC this year, and we're very fortunate to have the APEC Secretariat Executive Director, Eduardo Pedroza. Thanks so much for your time.
2: Good morning.
1: It's early morning.
2: It's early morning here.
1: So 2025 was a very turbulent time in global trade, no doubt. There is a fragile truce between Donald Trump and Xi Jinping, sort of punctuated as well by the summit last week. What does Asia-Pacific trade look like in 2026 with threats coming from the White House of a resumption of possible Section 301 tariff investigations?
2: Well, trade has been extremely volatile over the past year, but so is trade policy. Sometimes these threats, if you like, I don't really like that word, but it's the idea that trade restrictions will be put on different APEC member economies. But sometimes these have actually come into place, sometimes they haven't. So we have to see. APEC, for example, we have our trade ministers meeting. It'll be an opportunity to work through some of those issues and really think, what do they mean for respective economies, but also how they impact business. You know, it's businesses that get impacted by tariffs and trade restrictions, and so this is an opportunity to actually talk to businesses about how they impact each other and how they impact them, and then move forward and say, okay, what do we do about this? Because we're in a time of also economic difficulties.
1: Right. So how much supply chain resilience is being built in across the Asia Pacific, as the focus has really been on sort of the G2, right? China and the United States, against the backdrop of an inflationary war in Iran that is driving up oil prices.
2: Mm-hmm. Well, the interesting thing about APEC is most of its economies are part of really very detailed, but complex supply chains. So APEC, through its work, is trying to build in supply chain connectivity, supply chain resilience. But those are long-term plans. You can't just do it overnight. So some of it is about trade digitalization, actually trying to make goods, components move faster through our economies, through the ports, through the rails, and so on. But those are investments that are extremely expensive and time-consuming, so we can't do it immediately. But I think everyone needs to move forward, not because of trade wars, but the resilience is just needed anyway. And we learned that through the COVID pandemic.
1: I don't mean to put you on the back foot or defensive, but how relevant is APEC right now, given you said, I think I quote you, the biggest issue is confronting and ensuring that the benefits of globalization are maximized, right? But right now it seems like globalization is under threat.
2: What's really quite interesting right now is not just the possibilities of trade restrictions, but also the opportunities. So we talk a lot now about AI, artificial intelligence. So when I talked about supply chain resilience, it's what can AI do for trade? How can it make goods and services move faster? And right now, it's a policy space that's quite empty. We actually don't know what policies will be.
1: Right. So AI governance was going to be a topic, I thought, to be discussed between Donald Trump and Xi Jinping. Mm-hmm. It kind of got sidelined because of all the bigger issues. Mm-hmm. But before this interview, you said you think that the APEC view is that China and the United States actually have similar philosophies mm-hmm. on AI, mm-hmm. but maybe just different end results.
2: Right. I think for the region, we're really focused on innovation, how AI can be used across all of our economies, what are its practical purposes. And that's something all APEC members are looking at. I mean, this is a huge area of innovation, lots of new companies coming through. If we think of the platform economy, you know, of course there was Uber, and then we also have Didi here. But in Southeast Asia, we have Grab and so on. So some of the really big innovators are coming out of this region. So it's important to think not just of the negative things, but what we can benefit from. Mm. So in economic terms, we talk about information asymmetries. So how can these information platforms actually help reduce things and decrease costs?
1: Well, trade is obviously beneficial to economies, but it can also cause lots of friction, as we've seen over the last few years. In particular, China, it's having a difficult time boosting domestic consumption, rebalancing its economy. It's leaned on exports, mm-hmm. and that has driven up that friction. Mm-hmm. How is China China going to best balance its economy without causing that trade friction with its trading partners like the United States?
2: Right. So what some of the important work that APEC does that people don't notice is work on structural reform. So this is about domestic regulation. How do you make it easier to do things domestically? And that includes what happens for local companies, but also, you know, foreign companies. And that really does help actually do business in a better way. So as we look forward to this, it's looking at small and medium enterprises. The big guys can navigate all of these complex rules, regulations, but the smaller guys can't. And that's domestic, it's foreign, it's everywhere. So to come back to your earlier question about globalization, it's you know, I have to be free and admit it, it's only benefited a few who can operate in that environment. But we look forward to different companies, SMEs, being able to benefit from that, being able to come into the supply chain. If we think about Peru, for example, they looked at something like the informal economy and how to bring the informal sector into the global economy. That's something you would never think about.
1: Well, how are we going to maintain, or how is APEC going to maintain Taiwan's voice in global trade? Because China is the host, and China has allowed their trade minister from Taiwan to come here. How, as the executive director of the APEC Secretariat, you're going to ensure that Taiwan does have an economic voice on the stage here at APEC?
2: Right. So first, I've got to say, APEC is a grouping of member economies, and that's what enables the participation of all the economies of the Asia-Pacific region. So we're inviting everyone. Everyone comes and participates in this and thinks about the rules and regulations that we have and how we can work together.
1: Japan and China too, I guess.
2: Well,
1: Japanese trade minister is going to be here as well.
2: Right.
1: So what platform do you provide to get those two economies, which are, you know, the second and third biggest economies in the world, talking again and not cutting back on trade or doing export controls or telling their tourists not to visit each other's countries?
2: Right. So, you know, you've got this platform where we talk to each other on APEC's agenda, but you also have the opportunity for more bilateral conversations. And we saw that last year with President Xi and President Trump meeting on the sidelines of APEC. So I don't have visibility into who's meeting bilaterally, but definitely the opportunity is there. So this at this point, we're looking at trade, but in late June, we're looking at tourism as well.
1: Are you seeing increased interest, if you will, in renewables and the green economy, given what's happening to the oil prices and the oil shock?
2: Yeah, for sure. People are looking to diversify their energy supplies. And that really is critical given the amount of energy that AI uses. So we've got to look at that and have diversified supplies, efficiency, but also a lot of risk management in that.
1: Well, that speaks to the whole thought that China is hosting it. So obviously China is going to be pushing the fact that it has diversified extremely into renewables for its energy mix.
2: Yep, that's right. I mean, China is one of the big producers of renewable energies. And people are looking to China, but also others, to see how we can work together and make sure everyone has that access to renewables. But we have to remember that there are also a lot of parts that go into renewables, to solar panels and to wind. So a lot of that raw material comes from other APEC members, especially, for example, South America, copper and so on. So there are a lot of complementarities between APEC economies.
1: What is top of mind right now as we really sort of kick off the first major meeting of the APEC calendar, which will culminate, obviously, in the Leaders Summit in November in Shenzhen?
2: Well, it's laying the groundwork, if you like, thinking about what we need to do so that we have a successful outcome at the end of the year.
1: What would a successful outcome mean?
2: It's kind of interesting, and you think about APEC, they think about a one-off leaders meeting, but there's all kinds of work going on. So, for example, we've got ongoing work on services. So that current period is finished, and we're looking forward to a new agenda. And what does that mean? We'll have to see. We're thinking about connectivity. So that's what's the next phase of connectivity that's going to be for APEC?
1: Free trade area of the Asia-Pacific. Mm-hmm. Are you going to move the ball forward at all on that?
2: Yeah, that's an interesting question. We see, for example, the pathways to a free trade area of the Asia Pacific. So that's for example, the CPTPP, RCEP, but we also have, you know, what some people call USMCA, some people call CUSMA, and so on. We also have other groupings in the region. I won't go into all of the acronyms, but they're awful a lot. But the result that we can learn from each other, best practices, how do you move forward, but also the new rules, the new issues that we're all confronting. We talked about AI, you know, how do you make sure that we can actually trade with each other or the embedded services in the different goods that we have.
1: Sir, thanks so much for your time on Bloomberg
2: Television. Thanks a lot, Steve.
1: Thank you so much, the Executive Director of the APEC Secretariat, as we kick off the coverage of the Trade Ministers' meeting here in Suzhou. Heidi, back to you.
3: Yeah, Stephen Engel there for us with our ongoing coverage in Suzhou. And still ahead on the Asia trade, though, we'll be talking investment strategy with Carlyle's head of global research as bonds rebound on hopes that an Iran deal can ease these inflation and energy pricing pressures. More ahead, this is Bloomberg.

0: bringing you up-to-the-minute space news whenever and wherever it happens. I'm Ed Ludlow at NASA's Kennedy Space Center in Florida, and this is Bloomberg.
1: When news breaks,
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2: Trump's global tariffs are struck down by the U.S. Supreme Court.
1: For all the context and clarity you need,
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1: Hear it first on Bloomberg.
3: Oh, hello there. 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
1: Top global headlines that we're following. President Trump says he will speak with Taiwan's President Lai Ching-te as Washington weighs a $14 billion arms sale to the island. It comes after Trump's summit with Xi Jinping, where the Chinese president warned that mishandling Taiwan could push the two powers toward conflict. Trump earlier said he did not make any commitments to Beijing about the pending sale. Russian President Vladimir Putin has left Beijing after a day of talks with his Chinese counterpart, Xi Jinping. The two leaders signed a pact on deepening strategic cooperation and other agreements ranging from trade and technology to railway construction. But there was no mention of a key gas pipeline project. Xi also called for the comprehensive ceasefire of the Middle East conflict. Well, some of that optimism when it comes to potentially a deal being reached between Iran and the U.S., President Trump saying that they're in the final stages, but not really giving any further details as to how these negotiations have been progressing. There's been a lot of back and forth, and markets have sort of remained almost quite sanguine, except, of course, for what we're seeing when it comes to global bond yields pushing when it comes to that longer end globally towards a higher since about 2008. We saw a little bit of a reprieve overnight with those yields coming down a little bit. The expectation, though, is that if we don't get that reopening of the Strait of Hormuz, that oil prices continue to push higher, we will see that inflationary effect and more pressure for monetary tightening from global central banks. And oil, of course, remains about 40% higher than we were since the start of the war back in February. We're also watching the situation when it comes to JGBs. Across Australia and New Zealand, we're seeing the following of what we saw in trading in treasuries overnight as well. Australia, we do have the jobs numbers, labour market data out today, and New Zealand, there is a debt auction that we're contending with as well, Sherry.
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1: Bringing you up to them in the news whenever and wherever it happens. I'm Sherianne in Seoul, and this is Bloomberg.

0: We do have breaking news out of Japan. We are getting the latest PMI numbers. Manufacturing 54.5, pretty solid right there. Also, the composite 51.1. Services still above that 50 level. Of course, a little bit of softening perhaps from the previous month. But at the same time, we continue to see those strong export numbers and really different parts of the economy here in Japan remaining pretty resilient, Heidi.
1: Yeah, take a look at what we're watching. Speaking of resilience, is this tech rally that we continue to see, particularly in Korea, right? Samsung, this is a two-day look at what we've seen in trading. We've seen about a gain of about 5% when it comes to this session so far, about 30 minutes into the start of the trade in Korea. But a lot of relief there, that tentative deal being reached with the labor union, averting that potentially crippling strike that had been slated to begin on Thursday. That's been suspended, and as we see sort of a deal when it comes to wages and that collective bargaining agreement as well. So that takes some of that risk out when it comes to Samsung. We're seeing broadly, though, that big jump in Korean stocks. Nvidia, the effect there, off to a flying start there as we see all of these AI and chip adjacent trades really play out, potentially also stifling some of the outflows that we've seen from foreign investors. Let's get some more on the Samsung story, though. Our senior technology reporter, Yulim Lee, joins us now from Seoul. So it is a broad sigh of relief, and you can see that exuberance in Samsung's stock price and the Kospi more broadly.
2: That's right. So until yesterday, it looked like the union was heading for potentially disastrous strike. But through late night negotiations with the between the two parties, and this was presided by the labor minister, there has been a dramatic turnaround, you know, just basically 90 minutes before the clock hits midnight, and the union was headed for the strike. So this is a really, really huge relief for investors, because the risk of this potential strike has been kind of weighing on the stock and obviously the company and everybody for several months. So from now on, I think what we can expect is that labor union are going to, the members are going to vote on this new proposal that the two parties have come to an agreement, and they will vote on this package starting tomorrow through the 27th of May. So if they, if a majority of the members approve this, then, you know, everything is called off. But if, you know, they don't, then there's still a potential, you know, risk of them going on a strike.
0: Yulim, I mean, we saw last year a bump in SK Hynix's worker bonuses as well, right? So how much of what's happening at Samsung is a reflection not just about simple wage negotiations, but perhaps a bigger backlash against trying to share in on the benefits of this AI boom?
2: That's absolutely right. So Samsung, both Samsung and SK Hynix, they've been, you know, really taking advantage of this new AI era where the memory chips have become the center of the supply chain for the AI data centers to everything that agentic AI applications. So there has been a huge shortage of memory chips. As a result, the prices have been going, have been surging dramatically. So it led to their profits, and you know, we've seen Samsung's chip profits surging like, you know, 42 times from a year ago in the first quarter. So a lot of people are expecting the two companies' earnings to be just historic high. And we expect both companies to actually to become two of the most profitable companies this year. So as a result, you know, a lot of workers in Korea are demanding bigger share of their profit.
1: Yeah. Bloomberg senior writer for semiconductors, and AI and technology, William Lee there with the latest on, of course, those conversations at Samsung. And take a look at how commodities are trading at the moment. We are seeing a little bit of upside when it comes to oil prices, but this only after Brent dipped more than 5% in last night's session. We also continue to have WTI below that $100 a barrel level. And European gas, as you can see there, actually was under pressure and closed down. All of this to do with some of the comments from President Trump, also saying that the U.S. is in the final stages with Iran, sparking hopes that a truce could be closed. But he also reiterated that military action is still on the table.
3: Everything's gone. Their Navy's gone. Their Air Force is gone. Just about everything. The only question is, do we go and finish it up, or are they going to be signing a document? Let's see what happens.
1: Iran has warned that it would retaliate beyond the Middle East if the U.S. or Israel attack again. For more, let's bring in our senior editor, Derek Wolbank. Derek, so where are we in this very, very fragile ceasefire, and where can we expect the negotiations to head?
4: Sherry, we are where we were, and you could take the president's comments that he made today and you could place them any time in the last 3 weeks, and we'd be about there as well. You're seeing this sort of whipsaw each day, really, with utterances that are sort of going from, we're close to a deal, we're going to make a deal, it's going to be a great deal, Iran really wants a deal, they have no navy, their ships are at the bottom of the water, they're begging for a deal, I want a deal, etc. That's on one side. And on the other side is, if we don't get a deal, then woe betide them, bad things are going to happen, we're ready to go, etc., etc. And both of these two things are being said and felt in markets accordingly. You are seeing still, you know, a sort of whip around as people are very sensitive to try and figure out what sort of signal they should actually heed here and what's close, because you know, as you all have noted so many times on this program, there are so many things that have a big effect on whatever happens here. You know, from humanity to currencies to commodities to stocks to whatever else you want to say. So there's a lot of stuff at stake here, and people are searching for a signal, and we're just not getting a huge one either way yet.
1: In the meantime, President Trump has, of course, over the course of the last few days and weeks, threatened to restart hostilities against Iran as well if a deal isn't made. And as you said, Derek, this was also something that you could place at any point over the past few weeks. But what is the situation when it comes to his base and his political support? Because we know that he had the win in Kentucky with a candidate that he backed for that primary. But at the same time, the U.S. Senate is signaling that it's against further military action. We know that there's increasing pressure when it comes to his handling of the economy, oil prices.
4: Heidi, it's a great question. Let me sort of break this down here in two buckets, right? Donald Trump is the undisputed kingpin of the Republican Party. He is the most powerful person within his own party that we've seen in quite some time electorally. You know, he is now on an absolute heater of being able to say that people that he doesn't want or he thinks are insufficiently loyal should get gone. And he might be able to add another one in a Texas primary upcoming. So that's on the one side. On the other side, we just saw a poll out of Quinnipiac today, one of the best American public pollsters, that said that two-thirds of voters disapprove of how Donald Trump is doing on the economy. Just one-third approve. And those are the lowest numbers that Quinnipiac has found for Trump on that question in either of his two terms, right? So that's a major problem looking into November. So within his own party, in the primary elections that are going on right now, Trump has a lot of sway and he's calling a lot of shots. But hewing close to his position does come with problems when you're walking into that general election frame. And so that's sort of the difficulty that you're starting to see now. And some of these folks who have lost at Trump's hand, Bill Cassidy in Louisiana, a great recent example of them, are finding themselves now suddenly free for the rest of their term to oppose the president without future consequences, because they've already lost, but there's 7 more months left to go of their potential opposition that could trip Trump up on his policy priorities.
1: Our senior editor, Derek Wolbank, there. Coming up next, we talk investment strategy with Carlyle's head of global research as bonds rebound on hopes that an Iran deal can ease inflationary pressures. This is Bloomberg.

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1: The economy has been doing well. That does not tell you what the future is going to be.
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4: At a time when policy in Washington is driving Wall Street, we draw a distinction between the rhetoric and the action, bringing you market-moving guests and original reporting. This is Bloomberg Surveillance.

0: take a look at what we're watching when it comes to bonds. We are seeing that translation of the overnight travel, direction of travel, I should say. Treasuries rising after the steepness of that sell-off and the pressure in upwards direction when it comes to yields. But that is coming through when it comes to Australia. We do have the labour market numbers to look ahead to as well. We have a debt auction in New Zealand. That's sort of impacting what we're seeing when it comes to Kiwi yields at the moment. But China, of course, has kind of been the outlier. They're bucking that global slump. Yields hitting about a nine-month low when it comes to Chinese bonds. That further divergence from its peers, the fragility of the economic recovery there, ample market liquidity, local yields in China have been pretty well anchored there. So in one of just the many ways that we've seen that divergence in Chinese assets from the rest of the region. Let's get more with Jason Thomas, who's a head of global research and investment strategy at Carlyle. So Jason, the narrative is that, you know, encouraging signs of more progress on a truce between Iran and the US is driving this reprieve. Has there actually been more progress? Because if you kind of take at face value what we've heard from the president, there has not been a great deal of details as to any kind of update. So is this due to headline reaction, or is it just a bit of a breather before fundamentally we see yields pushing higher?
1: I think it's hard to say, of course. I think if one were to go back to the first week of March and you were told that the Strait of Hormuz would remain effectively closed approaching the U.S. Memorial Day weekend, end of May, it'd be really hard to believe. And especially hard to believe would be the performance of markets in the interim. And so I think that there's just so much momentum with AI, with corporate earnings, with the downstream use cases of AI, you know, the growing ARR of the frontier labs, that people just don't want to be offsides if they get some good news related to the reopening of the Strait. So I think everyone is very sensitized to any news flow. And we've seen the market volatility, the way that bond prices have rebounded at any sign that they're maybe a conclusion in sight.
0: It's interesting because that kind of suggests that we continue to muddle along. In the meantime, oil prices will continue rising and inflationary pressures will continue building. And the calls for expectations of a tightening cycle in most of these central banks keep building as well. To what point do you see the sort of reconvergence of what we see in the tech and AI space and the broader macro environment? Or are the opportunities for AI just that incredible that investors will continue to ignore everything else?
1: I think that, what's fascinating is if you look at just the U.S., the S&P 500, you've seen an increase in earnings expectations, analysts' forecasts for the next 12 months that are roughly proportional to the gains on the S&P 500 since February 27th. So next 12 months, price-to-earnings ratios have not moved at all. So I think that explains a lot of it. When you look at what the AI boom is doing for Asia, Japan's growth in the first quarter was 2.1% annualized. Half of that was attributable to demand for AI hardware. Similarly, you had 1.2 percentage points of growth in Korea that were, of course, related to memory chips, AI hardware. And Taiwan, most dramatic of all, 9.6 percentage points of growth year over year attributable to AI hardware demand. So I think that it's hard to ignore this. I think when you look at the financings in place, spending intentions, it's very likely to continue over the next 12 months. The big issue is that the shock has not been as acute as feared thus far, largely because of inventories. The draw on crude inventories cannot persist. You're going to run dry eventually. The draw on helium inventories, inventories of petrochemical feedstocks, this cannot persist indefinitely. And I do worry that the fact that inventories have provided this buffer, so therefore the shock has not been as great, the pain has not been as acute, has actually led perhaps policymakers to not make the tough decisions that they would otherwise make if the pain were felt more immediately.
2: Is that the case for Japan as well? I mean,
0: When you talk about the resilience that we're getting, especially because of the AI boom and the benefits that Japan is reaping, the fact that the Bank of Japan has not moved despite expectations that it would, are they behind the curve, and do you expect any change in June?
1: I think they're going to hike in June. I think it's important that my understanding, the Bank of Japan last year with tariffs, they of course postponed cuts, hikes. They ended up hiking twice. But they wanted to take some time to assess the damage that tariffs would impose on the economy. I think it was a very similar approach this year. A hike was priced in April, but because of the closure of the strait, they wanted to take some time, assess the damage, before they hiked rates. But I think June is coming. It's important to note, however, that unlike the United States, where inflation remains above target, underlying core inflation was above target before the closure of the strait, inflation in Japan, PCE inflation, has been at 1.9% over the last 6 months. So the fact that inflation in Japan is basically at target provides the BOJ with some room to assess the situation. Now, you know, I certainly think when you look at JGB yields, when you look at forward rates, one-year rate, 3 years forward, there's starting to be some concern in market participants that the Bank of Japan may not have the resolve to actually hike. So I do think the market is starting to test them, and I think that's why a hike in June is very likely.
0: And I guess also eventually, can the Japanese government deal with servicing the debt when you actually have yields at these levels at a time when you're also seeing more fiscal concerns around the new extra budget that Prime Minister Takaichi announced at a time when the Japanese yen, despite soaring yields, continues to be weak, pressuring households? So at what point do policymakers bring all of these different factors together? And what is the best outcome here for Japan?
1: Japan's in a very good place right now. Again, because inflation has come down to target, you're starting to see very strong real wage growth. The basic plan in Japan was to keep the exchange rate competitive. That would help corporate profitability. It would help demand for labor, and that would lead to a self-reinforcing cycle of wage gains. So they would address the household affordability shock through more purchasing power in real terms. And that's largely played out. So I think you have to credit the Bank of Japan, Ministry of Finance, for the last year or two of policy. It's generally followed their expectations. On the debt side, yes, higher yields are not helpful from a debt servicing cost, but I think that it's important to note that the on a consolidated basis, the government of Japan owns enormous amounts of assets. So, your headline gross debt of 230% of GDP, but when you net out all the assets that are owned, it's actually a net debt ratio that's far below that of the United States. And I think that it leads to difficulty in these cross-country comparisons where people think Japan is actually more indebted than it is. So I think once you have a hike and once the Bank of Japan demonstrates its willingness to take rates to 1.75, 2% base rates, I think that's generally the direction of travel. I think you're going to have the bond market settle down, and we'll have a reassessment about where the longer-term yields are at that point.
2: Jason, before you go, I wanted to get your views on data center investment. Moody's looking at least $3 trillion going into the space in the next 5 years. At Carlyle, do you have a house view when it comes to the opportunities or risks?
1: I think that the ultimate returns here are going to be more derivative and downstream. I think we've seen this in every major CapEx boom of the last 120 years, starting with railroads, then electrification in the U.S. in the 1920s, and then, of course, the telecom boom in the late 90s. The capital rushes in to the infrastructure. It looks for where are the hardware bottlenecks, and that's where the initial returns are earned, but ultimately it's the downstream uses. It was the consumers of electricity. It was the demand for durable goods, things that needed to be plugged in as households became electrified. Of course, in the internet, it was everything, all the returns were ultimately downstream, creation of industries like social media and search. And I think that's the case here. And what's been very encouraging over the last year is that it's not just the CapEx without any revenues any longer. Corporate enterprise IT budgets are now growing at about a 25% annualized rate. And we've actually seen in the portfolio an acceleration in the early Q2. So I think that this is now becoming a second leg of the boom. It's becoming more self-sustaining. You see more use cases. You see that it took some time to understand how these AI tools were going to be utilized. And I think that now we're going to start to see some of the fruits of that in productivity statistics and margins.
2: Jason, really great to have you with us. Jason Thomas, Head of Global Research and Investment Strategy at Carlyle. More ahead. 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
1: How much wealth is created, John, like in your career, buying these dips?
2: 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We ride our winners. We're reluctant. Sometimes we trim and add something. When you get these dramatic moments on the downside, you usually find somebody will say, now's the time to get defensive. And we usually say, I think it's a little late to do that.
0: Don't miss Open Interest live every weekday.
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0: JP Morgan's 22nd annual Global China Summit begins today, and Bloomberg TV has exclusive coverage live from Shanghai. Inside anchor Hazinda Amin is there for us. Haz, what you got in store for us today?
1: Well, Sherry, lots in store. We know that it is risk on in the markets right now, but it doesn't change the fact that the world is experiencing a lot of uncertainties. The world at crossroads, a new normal is being established. Now, this summit is being held against a backdrop of, you know, investors bracing for the perfect storm. No end in sight for the Iran war, surging oil prices. I mean, people are expecting perhaps an energy crisis. And add to that, AI, it is disrupting the workforce. We heard from the likes of Standard Chartered. It is planning to eradicate 8,000 jobs, Meta too, and that is suddenly changing the landscape for the job force. So these are some of the questions that we'll be speaking to.
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11: 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So when you heard Buffett buying Apple, it wasn't Buffett buying Apple. It wasn't even Berkshire buying Apple. 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It was the Berkshire insurance subsidiaries buying Apple. 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
13: Bringing you up-to-the-minute geopolitical news whenever and wherever it happens. I'm Tyler Kendall in Beijing, and this is Bloomberg.
14: This is my kitchen table and also my filing system. Over much of the past three decades, I've been an investor. The highest calling of mankind, I've often thought, was private equity. And then I started interviewing.
15: Well, I watch your interview because I know how to do some interviews.
14: I've learned in doing my interviews how leaders make it to the top.
16: I asked him how much he wanted. He said $250. I said, fine. I didn't negotiate with him, and I did no due diligence.
14: I have something I'd like to sell, and how they stay there. You don't feel inadequate now because being only the second wealthiest man in the world, is that right? One of the most legendary corporate founders of a company in the United States in the last 50 years was Fred Smith. He started FedEx. When he got ready to retire, he picked one of his 400,000 employees to succeed him. The employee is Raj Subramaniam, who is an Indian immigrant, a graduate of Syracuse, and somebody I had a chance to sit down with recently to talk about what it's like to run FedEx and to succeed the legendary Fred Smith.
17: So in the old days, 25 years ago or so, if I wanted to send a letter overnight, make sure it got there, I would do a FedEx and you package it up and you send it and it would get there the next day. But today with the internet, do you really have many letters going overnight to people?
18: No, letters are a very, very small piece of the business. And I think you send some letters, so thank you about that. But it's if you open up our airplanes and look at them, if you imagine we can fill it up with letters, that's a lot of letters. So it's actually, we move the high-value economy of the world. In fact, the last year we moved roughly $2 trillion worth of goods across the world. And they are pharmaceuticals, aerospace, defense, in the textiles. You just think about the ones, the value per pound of something is very high. They usually go in our system.
17: How do you envision your business growing in terms of more customers? You've got a pretty good business already. Where are you going to take a market share from? UPS or from new entrants to the field?
18: Well, I think the market itself is growing, and I think, I feel like our industry, what we do as an industry, is pretty significant. And somewhat, underappreciated, actually, because it's been taken for granted. Especially now, in this day and age, what we do as an industry, whether it is, like I said, two or three players that we have, is, I think there's a lot of value. And within that, I think the market itself is going to grow. The opportunity for players who really have standout capabilities to in this is now significant. And I think I'm confident in our value proposition that we can compete very effectively and win share as well.
17: And how many trucks do you have delivering all these things?
18: We have 200,000 motorized vehicles around the world.
17: And are you going to have any trucks that are driverless at some point?
18: We already have. And we are working with a partner in Texas where we have autonomous driving being tested, and we'll see how that goes. Yeah.
17: Well, the packages get there quicker or slower?
18: No, it's the same speed. The important thing is the infrastructure we already have. We have 638 facilities right on the highway, so we can go facility to facility on the highway and then can be a human driver. So that is important component of this because, I don't think we are yet able to see an autonomous truck driving down the street outside here.
17: How is your business going to change with AI? Is AI going to make it easier or harder for your business?
18: AI is going to be great because the fact that I told you, we have 2 petabytes of data every single day. We realized back in 2020 that the data that we generate is a valuable asset on its own. So we had gone about, really engineering and creating a platform using our data and creating a digital twin of FedEx. And then comes the revolution in AI. And then suddenly that now we're able to use that AI to now supercharge our data. So of course we're going to use to improve our efficiency, our network efficiency and so on. That's great. We'll do that. That's the base layer. But we're also using it to differentiate and create new value for our customers so they ship more packages. And when they ship more packages, there are no AI delivering packages. There are more jobs. In fact, last year we've added about 29,000 jobs in America. You know, we are also looking at how do we use this insights that we have to, you know, orchestrate global supply chain. So we are, you know, there's opportunity for us to leverage the insights that we have from our data and do different things with it.
19: Now, with all the data that you have, yeah, you've got as much data as virtually any company on where the U.S. economy is. Do you see a recession anywhere in the near future?
18: I'm more optimistic. There's a stealth industrial growth in this economy that's coming up, and we're seeing growth in the B2B sector. We'll see how it goes, but you know, if you go back from September 2022 to the next 3.5 years, the industrial, the ISM index was down pretty much 35 or 36 months. It was a very tough time. But I think we're starting, you know, there's probably some green shoots.
19: If I say I have a package, I want to deliver it to the Middle East right now. Can you deliver packages in the Middle East because of the war going on there? Is that a problem for you?
18: Yeah, short answer is we can. We have a large hub in Dubai. And obviously, we can fly FedEx airplanes into Dubai, or we have an operation into Riyadh. So those things, no, we can't fly, but we have now using other carriers to move traffic in and out of Middle East. It's operational, but not the same way that it was before.
19: So today, what do you want to accomplish the most?
18: We have changed our focus very clearly. And when we had the Investor Day back in February, you know, we laid out goals of 4% revenue growth, which is, you know, modest by historical standards, but something, again, focused on those high-value verticals, but generate, you know, 14% bottom line growth because of CAGR, because of the transformations that we're doing, and generate, you know, $6 billion of free cash flow. So that's our financial, those are our financial anchors that we're focused.
19: So I noticed that when you are, sometimes you have brought the pandas to the National Zoo,
18: yeah,
19: and you've shipped some back.
18: Yeah.
19: Is that a profitable business,
18: no,
19: shipping those?
18: They are the VIPs. They're very important pandas. You know, this is something that we have done for some time now, and because we can do it. You know, we have done, I think, 15 or so pandas, and we are looking at another one from Atlanta as well. So that's something that we do, and we have, you know, we have actually the delivery of the plane is called the Panda Express.
19: And, do you do other animals like elephants or things like that?
18: Well, you know, we used to do animal charters way before, but right now this is a more of a, let's call it, diplomatic move.
19: What is the biggest challenge that Wall Street sees you as having as the company? What Wall Street analysts are always wanting more revenue, more profits. What does Wall Street mostly say that you should be doing that you're not yet doing?
18: You know, some of the investors are frustrated about, you know, lack of generation of free cash flow, for example. But you have to have investments in capital to get the network that we have built so far. So the fact that we're here and we're turning a corner, and then, you know, I'm not anticipating at this point going to Moon or Mars. You know, we have this planet pretty much covered, and the investments that we need are more incremental at this point. I think that realization is starting to sink in, and so maybe the frustration is starting to ebb somewhat. And I think we also have the job to do then to put points on the board and demonstrate success on a consistent basis on this foundation. I think we'll be all right.
20: 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I'm Anne-Marie Hordern in Caracas, Venezuela, and this is Bloomberg.
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0: How much wealth is created, John, like in your career, buying these dips?
21: 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We're reluctant. Sometimes we trim and add something. When you get these dramatic moments on the downside, you usually find somebody will say, now's the time to get defensive. And we usually say,
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0: Let's go through how you became the CEO. So where were you born?
1: I was born in India, in a small state of Kerala, in the, right on the southern, the Florida of India, let's say.
0: And were you always interested in distribution as a boy or something? Or
1: I wouldn't know what that was. No, I was a very straightforward, you know, middle-class childhood, focused heavily, luckily for me, education plus sport. Sport's very important in my life, so...
0: Were you a big athlete or something?
1: I was pretty good.
0: You were in cricket?
1: Cricket and badminton and athletics. Everyone knew good education was a ticket to success.
0: So you're in India, in the Florida of India, and you decide you want to go to a cold weather college, Syracuse. Yeah. So how did you wind up at Syracuse? A very good school, but yeah. How did you wind up there?
1: Well, first of all, you have to imagine a world where there was no Google or information was, let's say, much scarcer. So there was a well-worn path. You go, in India, there's some. You get into the Indian Institute of Technology, very competitive school, and once you're through that, there is usually a path to get a scholarship to come to America, and you get information is about rankings of top 20 schools in America, and Syracuse was in the top 20 for chemical engineering at that time. I got a scholarship. Well, two ranks below, which also got a scholarship, was Florida.
0: Oh.
1: So, and I don't, because this was two ranks above, I took Syracuse. And I remember going to the consulate in Mumbai or Bombay at that time, and the lady says, it's going to be cold over there. And I said, yeah, cold, whatever. And now you remember, I had not seen temperatures below 75 degrees in my life.
0: Had you ever seen snow?
1: So when I got to... No chance. So I got to Syracuse. The first day I'm walking to school, it was 70 degrees and sunny, and everyone's telling me, nice day, and I'm freezing. So it went downhill from there.
0: Did you ever consider transferring when you saw snow?
1: It's kind of crazy, because by the time the next 6 months came around, my blood was thick, and I was like in 45 degrees. I was in my T-shirt. Today, actually, I can deal with cold pretty good. So
0: when you graduated, did you say, I want to be the CEO of FedEx, or what did you want to do?
1: When I joined FedEx in 91, and I barely knew Memphis. I didn't know anybody in Memphis. If someone had told me that this is the job I would be doing then, I would have said I had a much better chance to play for the Indian cricket team.
0: So how did you get the job? You just interviewed for a job after college?
1: I didn't get my MBA. I was in campus in Austin, Texas. It's kind of a story around it, too. So I came home one afternoon, and my apartment mate was on the phone, and he's basically on the phone. He said, no, I can't do that. He was leaving the country. So I said, who's on the phone? He said, that's FedEx. He said, they're coming to campus. We want to interview him. And but he's not going to be there. So I said, give me the damn phone. So I call over. And I say, you just talked to my roommate, but he's not going to be there, but I'm going to be here. Can I fax you my resume? I sent him over. I said, okay, come on over for the interview. So now, this was a time when recession was pretty deep in 91, and also I didn't have a green card, and that had become an issue from other interviews. So when I got to the interview, my euphoria had already come back down again. So I see these two gentlemen, very nice people across the table, and I didn't say good morning, I didn't say hello, I said, I don't have a green card. I said, if that's a problem, then I don't want to waste your time or mine. And they look at me like, well, what is this strange kid? And say, son, let's first figure out whether you have what it takes to do a job at FedEx, and let's worry about the paperwork. And then,
0: so you got hired, and
1: the rest is history. Yeah.
0: What was your job? Your entry?
1: I was the associate marketing analyst for international marketing at FedEx. So it can go lower for the staff position. No.
0: All right, so what year was that?
1: That was 91.
0: All right, so you worked your way up over a series of jobs, and eventually you became the president or chief operating officer?
1: In 2019 I was the president and COO of FedEx. Yeah.
0: Okay.
1: Yeah.
0: So you're president and COO, and Fred Smith, the legendary founder, is going to be there forever, people thought. Did he call you one day and say, guess what, I want you to be my successor?
1: One day he calls over and says, I'm going to Los Angeles tomorrow. I've looked at your calendar. You're doing nothing. I want you on the plane with me. And so it was, I think, the day before Valentine's Day, whatever it was. So I'm there, you know. And then he walks into the plane, and we go. Even before he sits down, he turns around and says, "So, would you like to be the president and CEO of FedEx?" And I'm looking at him and said, "I'll be honored, sir." Then he sat down for the next, because we can't get out anymore, because they go, "No, we got a 4.5-hour flight."
0: So you became the president and COO.
1: Yeah.
0: And then how many years later before you became the CEO?
1: It's 3 years.
0: When you become the CEO, you say to Fred, "Look, it's a nice company you built, but I want to make some changes, dramatic changes." Was that hard to do? Because you made a lot of dramatic changes.
1: Well, no, Fred was very, very clear about this. This is the greatest thing about Fred. And I'm just going to count myself one of the very, very fortunate persons on this planet that I have spent so much time with him. It was very, very clear that once the mantle shifted over, that, okay, you know, he'll give me all the input you want, but the decision-making was mine. That meeting with him lasted about 2 minutes.
0: All right. So when you became the CEO, one of the things you did was to focus on profitability. And one of the ways you did that is you began to, consolidate some of the divisions. Can you explain there were four divisions at FedEx?
1: Yeah, so we were set up in a way to operate independently with multiple operating companies and also multiple networks.
0: So four parts, right?
1: FedEx Express, FedEx Ground, FedEx Freight, and we had FedEx Office and things like that. But three main companies. The main thing was in the United States, there was a reason the way it was set up this way. And again, we talked about, you know, we were started off in the Air Express business, but in the Ground Parcel business, we were tiny. At the turn of the century, we were only 10% market share. So we had to make inroads, and we need to be a differentiated play. So that's what, took. We basically, grew our market share for many, many, many years in a row. But the profile of the traffic was changing, and we needed to consolidate our networks. So that was the impetus. It was an evolution, really. And so the time had come to do that. And I don't think there was any debate whether we should do it or not. So we started moving in this direction. So we consolidated networks, consolidated the operating companies into one FedEx. And we are, tough, long process.
0: So the consolidations occurred, and I think the market capitalization is up about 63%. The stock is up 73%, but the revenues are roughly flat.
1: Well, that's not the way it worked, because at the turn of the 2019, before the pandemic, we were about $69 billion in revenue. The next 2 years, we grew $25 billion, so we got $94
0: billion. Okay.
1: Then it went down to 88, the shadow of the pandemic, and now we are back. So when you say we are back, yes, but if you should look at the longer picture, we have grown about 5% CAGR since about 2019, or 6% CAGR. For us, part of the culture that Fred drilled into our brain is that change is the only constant. And if you don't like change, you will absolutely hate extinction.

0: in case you missed it on Balance of Power.
1: Are you worried about this type of rhetoric? We're now looking at an indefinite extension to the ceasefire.
2: I think patience and perseverance are what we need here. And bear in mind that the idea that somehow after 47 years of entrenching itself in power, that what the president first said, 4 to 6 weeks, was never realistic. And it's 8 weeks now. It's still not realistic. The issue, I think, is whether we can take back control of the strait in order to allow Gulf Arab oil out onto international markets. And remember, some of that oil is going out through pipelines in Saudi Arabia and the UAE in any event. But we prohibit the exportation of Iranian oil, open the rest of the strait to get the Arab oil out, calm the markets down. I think we should be prepared to take the time necessary to overthrow the regime. We'll regret it if we let them up and find out later.
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9: More than what you need to know, it's what you need to think about.
10: Parents are in their early 90s, and do they call you and say they're proud of you?
11: They're very, very proud, and they could not have imagined anything close to this. And so my dad's advice always to me is keep working hard, don't let them down, so, you know, keep moving, yeah.
10: And what about your children? Are they proud of what you've accomplished?
11: Yes, they are, yes.
10: So when you are introduced to people, people say you're the CEO and are the CEO of FedEx. Are they surprised that somebody that came from India is running this company that is legendarily built by Fred Smith?
11: I was introduced to this minister from an African country. He just could not digest this fact. It was like double take and triple take. You are the CEO? You are the global CEO? So there is a little bit of that sometimes, but I think that's maybe rarer at this point.
10: So what do you do when you're relaxing, if you're not looking for where your package was or something like that?
11: Package.
10: You never have to look for your package.
11: I think for me, at this point, either family time or tennis. That's kind
10: of. Are you a tennis player?
11: So that's my meditation as well as relaxation.
10: And do you ever play with of your employees? Do you beat them? I assume you can beat them pretty readily.
11: No, I do. We actually have, because Memphis, of course, there's a lot of FedEx folks, and so we play. But no, nobody gives me a quarter on this. So I can assure you that they're not giving up. In fact, that I would be upset if they did.
10: Fred Smith came up with this idea years ago, and obviously it's built a big business and so forth. But are you worried that some young Fred Smith somewhere else is going to come up with something that replaces your business?
11: For us, part of the culture that Fred drilled into our brain is that change is the only constant. And if you don't like change, you will absolutely hate extinction. And so we are constantly with that mantra in place. Now, having said that, the physical network that we have in place, and I keep repeating this, is you can pick up a package or a shipment from any one part of the world and get it to any other part of the world. It has taken us 53 years to build this incredible network. That is going to be very, very difficult to replicate. So unless someone is inventing a beam-me-up Scotty machine and moving through ether, this is going to get very, very difficult to replicate. So I think there are certain things that are clear moats for us, but then the question for us is how do we innovate and change, continue to keep that energy up and move forward.
10: All right, so today, if somebody wants to get a job at FedEx, then rise up. What's the best way to get a job at FedEx these days?
11: Well, it depends on what job you want. And if you're
10: they want your
11: operational
10: job.
11: No, that's not open right now. So, I think starting off at FedEx, if at an operational side of the house, obviously we hire a lot of people every single day. Like you said, 25,000 in the last year. And the great thing is a lot of people who started on as frontline careers have had a fantastic career. And in fact, several of them rise to executive level positions in this company, and there's a long history of that. And then, of course, the staff jobs as well, because I feel we are in a very exciting time period here. And the word's getting around, so the interest level is actually as increasing. And whether it is, whether it's different functional jobs, or especially in technology, and the ability for FedEx to leverage what we have today and have a different view on how we can leverage technology to drive AI. So we are getting a lot of interest in FedEx for that.
10: As I mentioned earlier, your stock is up about 73% since you took over. So, probably you can't do much better. So would I be better not to buy the stock now, would you say? Or
11: That's not the way to look at it. It's a good you got to look at it from what's coming next. And
10: what are you going to do to make it even more profitable?
11: Yeah, I think our financial goals, I told you, are pretty very exciting, but also, most importantly, achievable. The transformation that's underway at FedEx today, whether it is our network transformation, whether it's our organizational transformation or digital transformation, those are real levers for us, and we can create now new businesses on which layers on top of our existing physical business in a way. And so it's very exciting. We're all excited at FedEx, and we think there's a lot more to go.
10: How do you spend your time as CEO?
11: I've thought about it carefully because I know the first year was I realized that the most important asset that I have is time. So I actually sat down and thought about it and said, what's my job? And so one, of course, is to guide the strategic direction where the company is headed, make sure that I have the right set of people around me to execute, have an execution framework, but not get involved in every aspect of execution, and represent the company well internally and externally. And once I kind of got clarified in my own mind, that

0: Oh, by a wide margin is actually interacting with the FedEx team members.
1: Not interviewing like this?
0: I'll play a second,
1: that's
0: maybe. No, I think it's a team members. They just, you know, really, it's an incredible set of team. It doesn't matter where you're in the world.
1: And what's the least enjoyable part?
0: Because we are in every part of the world and very, very kinetic, you know, these days I got to get up in the morning and say a little prayer before I look at my phone. So, you know, because I don't know what's happening. And so that, you know, just the unpredictability of it.
1: Now, you met your wife at FedEx.
0: Yeah, just in the same time frame. And she joined FedEx about 6 months after we got married, yeah.
1: You had to be a FedEx employee to be married? Or?
0: No. Other way around. I need to have a job before she married me.
1: You are now 60 years old?
0: Yes.
1: 60. You have virtually no gray hair. Why is that?
0: That's a good answer. That's a secret that's going to remain with me.
1: Well, maybe you could whisper to me later. Okay. Look, you've done a great job for your shareholders and your employees well, and I'm sure Fred would be very proud of what you've done.
0: Thank you.
1: Now, some people have written that your bank, Revolut, is worth $75 billion. Have you ever thought of taking your organization public?
2: Well, the way I think about it, we kind of will be ready probably in 2 years' time. But that again depends.
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17: This is my kitchen table and also my filing system. Over much of the past three decades, I've been an investor.

0: The highest calling of mankind, I've often thought, was private equity. And then I started interviewing.
1: Well, I watch your interviews because I know how to do some interviews.
0: I've learned in doing my interviews how leaders make it to the top.
2: I asked him how much he wanted. He said $250. I said, fine. I didn't negotiate with him. I did no due diligence.
0: I have something I'd like to sell and how they stay there.
3: You don't feel inadequate now because being only the second wealthiest man in the world. Is that right?
0: The oldest university in the United States is Harvard University. It's also one of the most respected universities in the United States. But recently, there's been some challenges by the federal government to the way Harvard is operating. I had a chance recently to sit down with Alan Garber, the president of Harvard University, to talk about the challenges the federal government now faces and the challenges of American higher education. Harvard is America's oldest university, founded in 1636. It's a very famous university, maybe the most famous university in the world. But recently, it's been in the news because Harvard sued the federal government, which was a very unusual thing for Harvard to do. Why did Harvard sue the federal government, and what's the status of that case?
4: Well, I can only tell you a little bit about the status of the case, except what's publicly known, which is that that we received a favorable judgment in district court. And I think you're referring to the lawsuit in which we alleged First Amendment violations as well as procedural violations by the federal government when they cut off our funding. And we sued because they cut off our funding. We should be very clear about that. It was done in a precipitous manner without any real process. We really had no choice because we had hundreds of millions of dollars at stake. And I want to point out one other thing. This was not in the form of gifts or subsidies. It was payment for research that we were performing at the behest of the federal government. We were fulfilling our obligations under the terms of the grants and contracts that the federal government issued.
0: So how much money was frozen?
4: It's a little bit hard to be precise, but on the order of $600
0: million. All right, $600 million was frozen. Some of that has now come back to Harvard?
4: Yes.
0: Okay. So to make up the gap, is Harvard getting that money and giving it to the people doing the research out of its own funds? Or you have special fundraising, or how do you make up the gap?
4: There was a long period in which we did not have the funding, and the Central University used its resources to help the investigators continue at least some of their work. Not all of the work could be funded by the university and the schools that are part of the university. What's important to recognize is that there was very critical work that could not be stopped, but we could not really afford to make up for all of the lost money from the federal government.
0: Now, people sometimes say, well, Harvard has an endowment that's, let's say, over $50 billion, so you have plenty of money. Why couldn't you just take some of that $50 billion and use it for the research?
4: Well, of course, the endowment is a very important source of revenue. One thing that is important to realize about the endowment is that it's heavily restricted. So, for example, we have funds to pay for individual professorships. We have funds that are dedicated to a particular research center, funds of that kind. They cannot be used for other purposes. So that's one restriction that makes it very hard to treat this like some giant piggy bank where we can take out funds when we need them on a rainy day. There's a second consideration as well, which is that the most of the terms under which people gave money for the endowment include an obligation that this should be sustainable. And what that really means is that future generations should have access to the same resources that we have today. So that limits how rapidly you can spend from the endowment.
0: There's an endowment tax that was put in under the first Trump administration, and it was increased in this current administration. Do you see any real justification for that tax? And is it impacting Harvard adversely or other schools like Harvard?
4: The endowment tax clearly it's a substantial tax, particularly for universities like Harvard that are expected to be in the top tier. And of course, it's damaging because, for example, so much of our financial aid, the scholarships that we give our students, are funded through the endowment. And it funds the research. It funds all kinds of activities in the university. So, yes, it's quite damaging. In terms of addressing the problems that we are accused of, and that I believe was part of the rationale for passing the endowment tax, the tax is only going to make it harder to address these issues, not easier.
0: In the early days, Harvard and most universities in the United States didn't get money from the federal government. After World War II, the federal government dramatically increased the amount of money given to universities for research. Do you think that was a good thing for the U.S. government to do that? And you think the universities became too dependent on the federal government? Or you think they benefited and it's really been good for the country to do this?
4: The period that you're referring to was really set into motion by a report by Vannevar Bush, who had written a book called The Endless Frontier. And he argued that it would be more efficient for the federal government to support research by working with universities than pursuing more of a European-style model where there would be independent research institutes. The federal government would pay for everything. That's what set in motion what became a real boom in innovation in science and technology in the United States. I would add that in addition to the funding that went to universities to conduct research, the country benefited from an influx of immigrants who were some of the greatest scientists in the world, largely in the post-war period and actually during the war and just before the war, largely European scientists. That combination made the U.S. the world leader in science and technology.
0: Well, in the early part of the 20th century, if one were to say, what were the greatest universities in the world, the United States might not have had the top universities. And is that because the federal government's been supporting and also because the endowments have grown?
4: I would say it's all of the above. But I would also say that we have had, over the past many decades, a relentless focus on attracting the best talent in the entire world. It takes resources, but the resources are not only financial. The resources are human resources, and we have done an amazing job in attracting great talent from all of the world. So that combination is what enabled the U.S. to be so successful.
0: Harvard was sued for discriminating on admissions, ultimately went to the Supreme Court. Supreme Court ruled against Harvard. How has Harvard changed its admissions policies to conform with what the Supreme Court now says is the law?
4: Well, we had announced in the first official communication upon the release of the Supreme Court's decision that we would adhere to the law, not change our values and principles, but we would certainly adhere to the law. The specific measures that we've taken have been many. We've made sure that in the admissions process, nobody involved in making a decision about admissions has access to the check the box, what's your race, what's your ethnicity, etc. So they don't have access to that information. Of course, if there's an interview in an essay, aspects of identity will come up. But we do not provide that information to the admissions officers where people identify. And I would add that we train them to make sure that they don't consider these characteristics that are prohibited from consideration through the SFFA decision.
0: You talk about immigrants and how the major universities have brought a lot of immigrants over, and they were great faculty members and researchers. What about getting foreign students today to American universities? Do you actually feel that foreign students are now afraid to apply because of visa problems, or they think they won't get in because there's going to be some discrimination against foreign students? How has the whole concern in Washington about foreign students and foreign faculty affected Harvard?
4: For many programs, there is a lot of hesitancy about attending college or attending graduate school in the U.S. because of uncertainty about visa status and whether that could be taken away. At the same time, this year, we've had a lot of success, and the students who were actually admitted virtually from other countries, virtually all of them have been able to attend. So it's too early to have a confident answer to your question, but we are worried. And I want to say one other thing. They aren't strictly speaking students, but postdocs, that is, the postdoctoral fellows who work in our labs, in the hospitals, and in other parts of the university, there is some evidence that fewer of them are applying for jobs in the U.S.
0: The hostages have now come back in Israel, but it was the events that led to the hostages being taken and all the people who were killed on October the 7th that led to protests on campuses. Harvard and other universities had encampments and other types of protests. What has Harvard done since that time to address the concerns that some people have that Harvard was not sufficiently dealing with anti-Semitism, or that Harvard's ability to let people protest wasn't appropriate? How have you changed things, if at all?
4: We've done a lot to address these issues, and one of the challenges we faced from the beginning concerning the protests is that people claimed that our rules were unclear. What's permissible in a protest? And so one of the first things we did is to develop a set of guidelines, basically, that drew upon a document called the University Statement on Rights and Responsibilities, which was created in the early 70s, that outlined how we protect protest, but also enable the members of our community to carry on their work without disruption. So we provided some clarity there. For anti-Semitism, and also for the complaints that we heard about anti-Muslim, anti-Arab, anti-Palestinian incidents, I created two presidential task forces to study the issues and make a set of recommendations. Both of those task forces took their work very seriously. It took a lot of time, but they gathered data. They did hundreds upon hundreds of interviews, and then they came up with a very lengthy set of recommendations, which we have implemented. We're well on the way to implement those.

0: It's a multi-trillion dollar industry. We'll show you what's happening in ETFs like no one else. ETF IQ, Mondays on Bloomberg.
1: Oh, hello there. Just wanted to say, Primer is back.
2: Oh-ho.
1: We've been scouring the frontiers of science and technology to help explain the difference between the next gold rush and whatever this thing is.
3: Hundreds and hundreds of billions of dollars are at stake.
4: We're pushing the envelope of technology in multiple directions. Software, hardware, chemistry, physics.
1: And yes, we will be talking about AI. Watch season 2 on all these lovely channels.

0: So you're the 31st president of Harvard University. You were a Harvard undergraduate. Did you ever think when you were a Harvard undergraduate you'd wind up as president of university someday?
1: Well, back those days, we would have said, what are you smoking?
0: Let's talk about your background for a moment. Where were you born?
1: In Illinois, Western Illinois.
0: And your parents, were they Harvard graduates?
1: Well, my father didn't go to college, and my mother went to the University of Wisconsin.
0: So when you're growing up, did people say, Alan is really, really smart, he should go to Harvard? Did you always think you were really talented as an academic kid in high school and you knew you were going to get into Harvard?
1: If people said I was a really talented kid and I should go to Harvard, they didn't say it to me.
0: Okay.
1: I was a good student.
0: What class were you at Harvard?
1: Well, I entered with the class of 1977, so I started in 1973.
0: Were any prominent people in your class?
1: I may sound like I'm bragging. There are a lot of alumni here in the audience, and I bet every one of them is proud of their class. But here, let me brag about my classmates. The person whose face was beneath mine in the freshman Facebook was Bill Gates.
0: What happened to him?
1: He dropped out.
0: Dropped out. When he dropped out, you'd think you ever hear of him again?
1: Yeah, I'd say some of us have heard from him.
0: Who else?
1: Steve Ballmer, the Chief Justice of the Supreme Court, John Roberts.
0: A pretty good class.
1: Other university presidents. There's a lot of familiar names in my class.
0: So it normally takes 4 years to graduate from college. How many years did it take you?
1: Three.
0: So you, after 3 years, what do you decide you want to do? You go to graduate school? You want to do something important like private equity, go into business school, or you didn't want to do that? What did you want to do?
1: Well, I couldn't make up my mind, so I did a PhD in economics and an MD.
0: Your PhD in economics and an MD, but the PhD in economics was at Harvard. The MD was at Stanford. So isn't that bicoastal a little bit difficult?
1: I had a great experience studying economics at Harvard. I had done enough of the graduate courses at Harvard and that I could shorten the time it took to get a PhD. And what I learned in the applications process is that other PhD programs would not recognize, they would not give me credit for the Harvard courses.
0: So you got an MD from Stanford, a PhD from Harvard. What led you back to Stanford? You taught at Stanford, is that right?
1: Yes, for 25 years.
0: 25 years. So you're living in California. The weather is very good. It's a beautiful campus. What propelled you after 25 years to come back to the East Coast to be the provost at Harvard?
1: Well, I think a lot of people in this audience know Drew Faust, and let me just tell you, she's a very persuasive person. And I was chair of the committee to visit the Harvard Medical School and Harvard School of Dental Medicine. That's how I met Drew. And it brought me back here about once a year. And it was through that I met her, and she asked me if I'd be interested in looking at the job of provost when it opened up. And my initial answer was no.
0: Okay.
1: But somehow she got me to change.
0: Okay, so you came back as provost from Drew Faust. And then when Drew retired, Larry Bacow became the president of Harvard, and you stayed as the provost.
1: That's right.
0: And then when Claudine Gay became the president of Harvard, you stayed as the provost. So how many years were you the provost at Harvard?
1: 12 and a half.
0: And for people that don't know what a provost is, what actually do you do when you're a provost?
1: The provost is the number two officer of the university and the chief academic officer. At Harvard, it's a relatively new role. There was a provost briefly at the end of World War II because President Conant was in Washington. The provost kind of ran the university. Very temporary arrangement. But it really started in modern times in 1991. It's a job that expanded pretty much monotonically over time. And when I took on the job, the provost was responsible for all of the inter-faculty initiatives. The deans reported to both the president and the provost. And the provost had a huge role in faculty appointments and promotion.
0: And Claudine Gay stepped down as president. You were put in as the interim president of Harvard, and now you're the president of Harvard. What's the pleasure of being the president of Harvard?
1: I was asked on January 1st to step in as interim president on January 2nd. And I knew that being provost was a pretty demanding job, pretty much 24/7. And I was about to do two jobs that were 24/7 until I could put a new provost in place. So there's just the sheer volume of work was daunting. And then there's the fact that we were in a crisis, that we were under attack. My answer in normal times would be, these are the advantages of being president. This is what's annoying. What I learned by serving in this time is that serving in a time of crisis, I believe, is far more rewarding than serving in normal times. And it's rewarding because you can really make a difference. There is no time like the president to do the job. Are our students exposed to the full range of serious views about important issues? The fear is that the students who disagree can't express those views or they will be ostracized in some way. We have to overcome that, and I think we're making progress.

0: As an exchange, what can you do to make it more attractive to be a publicly traded company?
1: Talk to our customers. We spend a lot of time with our listed companies, listening to their concerns, and then act as an advocacy group for those companies to allow a company to tell their story in the most efficient way possible and reward them for the good disclosures that they are making in the market.
0: Is there any sort of financial innovation that you could drive to get more companies to list? Tokenization has come up.
1: Well, we did announce our tokenization initiative earlier this year. We've already built the technology, we've already done a variety of proof of concepts. It allows for instantaneous settlement 24/7, but it is going to be a platform that runs in parallel to our more traditional exchanges.
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15: Bringing you up to the minute news whenever and wherever it happens. I'm Sherianne in Seoul, and this is Bloomberg.
16: Many members of Congress think that Harvard, Yale, Princeton, Stanford, other major universities that are well known are too liberal. How does Harvard address that? And how do you get a faculty that has more people that are not, quote, liberal? And is it really unrealistic to do that?
17: I think that the core issue is really a question. Are our students exposed to the full range of serious views about important issues? It could be in science, it could be in my field of economics, could be in political science, in all kinds of areas. And there's a risk if the faculty lean all in one direction politically, that they won't be capable of presenting views other than their own, and therefore our students won't be exposed. Oftentimes, my professors would not reveal what their personal views were. Sometimes they did, but it was never with the idea that you would say only certain views are correct about this issue. That's the problem we have to solve. I think that to fully address this, we do need a wider range of views on campus. It's not just about liberal conservative. It's on all kinds of dimensions. We need a diversity of views. We need many different views, and we need to create an environment in which our students can speak freely. Because actually, for students, I would say the most pernicious issue about this fear that there's that the faculty are all from one part of the political spectrum, the fear is that the students who disagree can't express those views or they will be ostracized in some way. We have to overcome that, and I think we're making progress.
16: What percentage of students who come to Harvard College are on some kind of scholarship? The assumption might be that they all are from wealthy families, or most of them. What percentage are actually on some kind of scholarship?
17: It's on the order of 60% receive financial aid, and I would add that students from families that earn less than $200,000 a year can attend Harvard College tuition free.
16: Speaking of tuition, many people criticize the high tuitions of private universities in particular, saying that they're all very, very high, beyond the means of most middle-class families. Why is tuition so high?
17: The cost of providing an education at the kinds of universities that you've mentioned have gone up and up over time. In real terms, for many of our universities, that is inflation-adjusted terms, the tuition has gone down. And I'm talking about the nominal tuition for the students who don't receive any financial aid. When you take into account financial aid, it's gone down.
16: But the cost of educating one of
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26: The world's business and financial news whenever and wherever it happens. I'm Michael McKee at Mount Everest, and this is Bloomberg.
27: Those who master water prosper. We've seen this all the way back to 8,000 BCE, when the irrigation system in the Fertile Crescent earned it the title cradle of civilization. Jump forward a bit in time to the Panama Canal, a 40-mile artificial waterway that connects the Atlantic and Pacific Oceans, making it crucial to global trade by cutting long, dangerous sea journeys to just 10 hours. On the other side of the planet, the Three Gorges Dam in China became the world's biggest single source of green power. Today, the potency of water is to be reckoned with more so than ever.
0: We used to have a stable climate on this Earth for most of human evolution. Right now, we do not.
1: If you look at a river in a dry period, it's gentle, it's nice, but then overnight it becomes like this monster, this huge deluge of water destroying houses, killing people. How do you control this? How do you tame this monster?
27: Floods account for nearly half of natural disasters, and compared to previous decades, their numbers have soared. But ideas around the world have emerged to disaster-proof cities with mega projects. From Japan's flood tunnels,
2: 排水機場のポンプが毎秒50トンのポンプが4台あります。
27: To massive sea walls and fly farms? And with a projected market of $1.3 trillion, the business of adaptation is on Wall Street's radar.
3: Adaptation is still worth it, is still eminently possible, and plenty of us will be able to adapt given we spend the money wisely.

0: behind and below this unassuming door is the world's largest underground flood tunnel system, the Metropolitan Area Outer Underground Discharge Channel. Tall enough for a space shuttle to take a bath, this structure helps protect the Saitama Prefecture, just outside Tokyo, from floods by diverting rainwater underground and spitting it back out into the Edo River. It took 13 years to construct and cost roughly $2 billion. Since completion, it has been estimated to reduce flood damage to homes by... Hold on, let me check my notes here. 90%. This is Yoshio Miyazaki. He supervises ongoing construction that keeps the facility maintained so that it can accommodate torrents of rainwater. During heavy rains, five colossal vertical concrete silos, each 70 meters deep, capture overflow from surrounding rivers. The river is then funneled into a 6.3 kilometer long underground water storage tunnel, about 50 meters below ground. From there, water flows into a massive pressure control tank, aptly nicknamed as the Underground Temple. Makes sense to maintain some reverence when dealing with forces in nature, after all. Large pumps are able to push water through these tanks. By keeping this underground, the space above remains functional for homes and businesses. Japan has invested heavily in mega projects to protect their citizens from catastrophes, something many other nations have not done. Because sitting atop the forebodingly named Ring of Fire, a zone of frequent earthquakes and volcanic eruptions along the Pacific Rim, can come with terrifying and unpredictable consequences.
1: Japan is one of the most advanced, if not the most advanced country in the world when it comes to preparing for disasters. Every sector of society, governments, businesses, community groups, even schools, prepare for disaster in a way that we don't see elsewhere. This is something that's gone on for more than a century, really since an enormous earthquake in 1923 killed tens of thousands of people and really devastated Tokyo.
0: Japan's capital is one of the most populous cities in the world, with 37 million people in the metropolitan area.
1: When we think about Tokyo, it really is one of the most important city economies globally, probably second only to New York in terms of its size, and it accounts for about 20% of Japan's GDP.
0: 2022 saw the launch of the Tokyo Resilience Project.
1: This is a flagship effort, and it's aimed at helping Tokyo be more resilient over the next 100 years to flooding, earthquakes, volcanic eruptions. And it's on a range of things, like raising the height of seawalls, moving some infrastructure to higher ground, adding more levees. And it's an effort that should see spending of about $110 billion by the 2040s.
2: One big misconception about adaptation is that it's some do-gooder thing that the Greens would want us to do. But the serious people of energy here just shouldn't.
3: Gannett, juggernaut without the jug. Wagner, I'm a climate economist at Columbia Business School.
0: Climate economists don't just think about economic losses from disasters. They consider the opportunities as well.
2: We basically know that the problem are misguided market forces, right? Not guiding things in the right direction. And while the problems are economic, the solutions are too.
0: One of those solutions is what's called climate adaptation.
2: What is adaptation? It is resilience investments. It's making sure that those desirable locations, these valuable properties, maintain their value.
1: There's a growing recognition, even on Wall Street, that spending on adaptation isn't just about preventing losses. This is an activity that can potentially also generate revenue.
0: Figures like Bill Gates have publicly urged for investment in adaptation projects for climate resilience.
4: Disasters are a hidden cost, and they're huge. We see when a disaster comes in that there's billions of dollars in damage, but we don't understand the economic activity, everyone who's going to make money from that. That includes clearing debris, the construction costs of rebuilding. And I think human beings are still more in the response. That is, they're more reactive to disasters than they are getting ahead of them.
1: The reinsurer Munich Re calculated that in 2024, the cost of natural disasters was about $320 billion. That was up from the year before when it was around $268 billion. About 90% of losses are related to weather risks, typhoons, hurricanes, flooding.
0: Adaptation is like a business anticipating a market downturn by taking an early bet to diversify, reinvest, or build cash reserves to weather future disruptions.
1: Mega projects are really high stakes. They're often changing a geography, potentially displacing communities, and having an enormous impact on a local environment. But there's evidence that adaptation projects have helped reduce losses. The Netherlands is a really striking example.
0: Here, some studies indicate the benefit of activities like dike construction along the nation's coastline already greatly exceeds the cost. And one analysis forecasts avoided losses from coastal flooding could be as much as $21 billion by 2100. The Dutch are such experts on flood mitigation, they've even started exporting it.
5: Up-to-the-minute geopolitical news whenever and wherever it's happening. I'm Anne-Marie Hordern in Caracas, Venezuela, and this is Bloomberg.
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7: How much wealth is created, John, like in your career, buying these dips?
8: We're very selective of what we own. We ride our winners. We're reluctant. Sometimes we trim and add something. When you get these dramatic moments on the downside, you usually find somebody will say, now's the time to get defensive. And we usually say, I think it's a little late to do that.
6: Don't miss Open Interest live every weekday.
0: Vitaveen and Bos is one Dutch engineering firm with 23 offices across 9 countries, including one in Jakarta, Indonesia. The fastest sinking megacity in the world, where the decisions around adaptation and resilience are playing out in real time.
9: This is the old seawall when I was a kid. So we had the structure to protect us, but the seawater kept coming.
10: Jakarta is the worst possible place to build a city. It's built on very, very soft soils. And if you build anything on top of those soils, the city will start sinking. This means we have to keep the sea out of the city and therefore think about seawalls. My name is Victor Koenen, sometimes called Mr. Seawall. I would warn against building seawalls everywhere. But yeah, this is the reputation I have.
0: One notable Vitaveen and Bos megaproject is the reconstruction of the iconic Afsluit Dike, a dam and causeway that protects the Netherlands from the North Sea. Here in Jakarta, they're bringing their expertise to build a new seawall.
1: Indonesia's giant seawall is a project that's been talked about since at least 1995. But what we've seen from President Prabowo Subianto is a massive escalation. Previously, this had been considered as maybe a $10 billion project. Now he's talking about an $80 billion program over 20 years to build a seawall as long as about 310 miles.
0: Victor Koenen has been working on Indonesia's flood projects since 2012.
10: A seawall, if you look at examples all over the world, will cost you about $100 million for a very simple one per kilometer. And that's a lot of money.
0: rules are pretty straightforward. They're walls in the sea. They absorb and deflect waves. But they can also cause erosion and harm people and ecology.
10: Big seawalls create big problems. You will close off ports. You will close off fishing communities. They will lose access to their fishing grounds. Also, what does the regional communities want? What are their needs? What are their ambitions? So if you design a seawall, it probably starts not with the technical side of things.
0: A simple high wall is inexpensive and stops the waves, but blocks access to the ocean. A wider sloped wall creates more coastline for communities to use. Build it offshore, and you keep coastlines intact. Options that include land reclamation allow for other uses, which creates more value. But to do so takes more time and money.
10: In most of the designs on seawalls, you see some form of shape of a land reclamation, because land is scarce in Java. It's a densely populated island. So if you can add a little bit of land behind a seawall, that's a good idea. So many designs include those land reclamations.
1: Building seawalls isn't new in Indonesia. It's a place where those kind of programs have happened previously. What's different here with President Subianto's plan is its scale, and what he would hope is a definitive defense to protect that island.
9: So this place we're standing now is a reclaimed land?
0: This is Tiara Salsabila. She's a coastal engineer at Vitaveen and Bos. And she's showing us different seawalls along Jakarta's coast. Here in Kalibaru, where she was born and raised, is a newer seawall that allows for recreational use.
9: So when I was a little girl, this dike where we're standing now was not available yet. With this huge space, everything changed, and I could see the change clearly from no space to a huge space for people to use for leisure.
0: But as we learned earlier, not all seawalls are the same.
9: So we're currently at Luar Batang area, and now I'm standing on the seawall, the very thin seawall. Here it is even not safe and there's no space, so yeah, it is very different. And then compared to the existing seawall in Kalibaru, this seawall is not strong at all.
1: When we think about Indonesia and its really unique geography, this collection of islands, you can understand why infrastructure projects are necessary. It needs bridges, ports, roads. But those projects have often also had another purpose. We've seen successive leaders promise lavish projects, big spending on major pieces of infrastructure as a way of commanding voter attention.
0: Of course, you could also simply relocate the entire capital. No big deal.
1: What we've seen more recently is an acceleration of efforts to develop a new capital city. Nusantara is intended to provide a new capital for Indonesia that's free from those challenges that Jakarta faces.
0: Nusantara would be an entirely new city built from scratch, meant to avoid the threat of coastal flooding altogether. Former Indonesian President Joko Widodo struggled to finance this project in the final years of his term, an effort that current President Prabowo Subianto has taken on in addition to the new seawall.
1: The Nusantara project, right now, the official estimate is for $29 billion. The expectation, though, is that it'll cost a lot more than that.
0: Sounds a lot like another mega project hampered by high expenses, doesn't it?
10: There are still many options on the table for a seawall, and I wouldn't be able to put a bet on which design at this moment is a preferred design.
0: Over the past three decades, there's been at least 25 iterations of this new seawall. By this one, in the shape of the eagle-like demigod, Garuda.
10: The idea was this would be the new capital of Indonesia, with the presidential palaces and the ministerial offices.
0: But in the end, this design was considered too ambitious. But even if Jakarta manages to complete its never-ending seawall project, the island capital will continue to sink. Jakarta's problem isn't just the rising sea, it's also the extraction of groundwater.
10: Traditionally, Jakartans would pump up their own water from the underground. It was clean, it was available, and it was for free.
0: But over time, more and more pumping has meant that the ground above sinks, a process called land subsidence. And as long as the government doesn't efficiently address the issue by providing reliable freshwater alternatives, sinking will continue.
1: Indonesia simply can't spend on climate-proofing projects in the same way that we'd see in a developed economy like Japan. It's trying to boost growth, trying to handle things like high youth unemployment. It's in a very different position to be able to fund climate-proofing projects.
0: When it comes to adaptation, governments have to take many economic and social factors into consideration. And the cost can be hard to swallow.
1: It's not always the case that the big, expensive infrastructure projects deliver the best results. There are certainly instances where smaller projects, restoring wetlands, for example, can help mitigate the impacts of floods even better than maybe a huge seawall project.
0: Take sponge cities, green spaces within urban landscapes that absorb water by capturing and storing rainwater and reducing runoff. They began in China and have popped up across the globe. Inexpensive solutions like this are not only effective, but easily replicable across cities around the world. But affordable flood solutions don't stop there. Sometimes what it takes is really thinking outside the box. Like in Nairobi, Kenya, where there's something new buzzing.
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11: 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We're now looking at an indefinite extension to the ceasefire.
12: I think patience and perseverance are what we need here. And bear in mind that the idea that somehow after 47 years of entrenching itself in power, that what the president first said, 4 to 6 weeks, was never realistic. And it's 8 weeks now. It's still not realistic. The issue, I think, is whether we can take back control of the strait in order to allow Gulf Arab oil out onto international markets. And remember, some of that oil is going out through pipelines in Saudi Arabia and the UAE in any event. But we prohibit the exportation of Iranian oil, open the rest of the strait to get the Arab oil out, calm the markets down. I think we should be prepared to take the time necessary to overthrow the regime. We'll regret it if we let them up and find out later.
6: Don't miss Balance of Power live every weekday.
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17: 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More than what you need to know, it's what you need to think about.
18: Is a pupa. 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
19: When I first learned about black soldier fly farming, I thought it was a godsend for the waste problems that urban areas have.
0: Godsend might not be the first thing that comes to mind, but stay with me here. Nairobi is a global hub. Driven by migration, it's expected to double its population of 5 million by 2050. And more than half the residents live in informal settlements, where infrastructure lags far behind that rapid growth. Mukuru is among the largest.
19: Flash floods are a common occurrence in this region. A major cause is we do not have proper channels for drainage. And often, the few drains that are available are blocked by garbage.
0: Like many informal settlements in Nairobi, Mukuru has no regular waste collection. flies.
19: So the project begins with young people moving from door to door to collect household waste so that it does not end up on the street. They then segregate this waste, and the recyclables are then sold. What remains mostly is the organic waste, which they then bring to their Black Soldier Fly unit. They shred it and they put it in crates. They then inoculate the crates with the eggs of the Black Soldier Fly.
0: Larvae break down organic waste rapidly, preventing it from piling up in dumps or drains. Black soldier flies are great decomposers. They're detritivores, meaning they consume dead and decaying organic material.
19: So they have two options. They can either take the larva and sell it as animal feed, or keep it a little longer. And then it grows into adulthood. It becomes a black soldier fly. And then it lays new eggs, and the cycle begins. The total cost of this project is around 10 million shillings.
0: That's about 78,000 US dollars. Over 1 billion people worldwide live in informal settlements, similar to Mukuru. The results of this project could lead the way in raising armies of insects elsewhere.
19: The protein that is used for animal feeds has become very expensive. So the black soldier fly provides an alternative source of protein. So through this, we are able to create a circular economy that turns a problem into a solution.
0: So sometimes, adapting to floods doesn't take a giant wall or tunnel. Just the right bug in the right place. The Black Soldier Fly project, just like Jakarta's mega seawall, won't stop flooding in the region alone. But it may help keep communities on firm enough economic ground to plan for the next adaptation.
1: Throughout history, humans have tried to master water, change river flows, irrigate fields to build up economies and develop societies. The challenge now is to tame water flows to help protect cities, to help protect the planet from the impacts of climate change.
0: But adaptation is not mitigation. While these projects can help protect cities from disasters, they don't actually stop the ongoing environmental crisis. And sometimes, adaptation is not enough, especially for small and vulnerable nations like Jamaica, which was devastated by Hurricane Melissa, a Category 5 reminder that more needs to be done, about $300 billion more.
4: Adaptation is what people are saying we're going to have to do as a result of all those greenhouse gases going into the air. And to be clear, even if we stop today, we're going to warm substantially and live with the consequences. So we need to do both mitigation and adaptation.
20: 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That's moral hazard. Okay, back to climate. When we introduce this specter of, wait, we can just adapt, we can just build seatbelts.

0: integrated into every aspect of our lives from...
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18: In a small town in Ohio, behind layers of barbed wire fence and many warnings of danger, there are about 11,000 holes in the ground. And these giant things, which are churning out an exciting new type of nuclear fuel called HALEU.
19: 3 tablespoons of HALEU is enough to supply a typical person's entire use of electricity for their entire lifetime.
18: The private company behind this new fuel production wants to fill all those 11,000 holes with centrifuges. Right now, they've built 16. It's the kind of ambitious goal that only makes sense if an industry that's been on life support suddenly has a
8: nuclear renaissance.
20: Nuclear renaissance.
21: Nuclear renaissance.
22: Big tech is bringing nuclear power back in a big way.
23: President Trump has laid out a target of quadrupling the U.S.'s nuclear capacity.

0: you're talking hundreds of billions of dollars.
1: We will build a reactor a year again. We will build them across the country.
2: This is no longer about just electricity. It's about India's future.
3: China is outpacing the United States by at least a decade.
4: And this new fuel may be crucial to power a new wave of smaller reactors that can be deployed in more places to help power the future of technology.
5: Amazon and Google, meanwhile, are investing in small modular reactors.
6: I think in the next 6-7 years, I think you're going to see a whole bunch of small nuclear reactors.
4: But supplying this fuel gets tricky.
7: Nuclear reactors run on uranium, and it's not just uranium you dig out of the ground. They have this very complicated process where they have to enrich the uranium into nuclear fuel.
4: And the need for nuclear fuel is growing. By some estimates, the global uranium demand is expected to more than double by 2040.
8: Far and away, the biggest company involved in the nuclear fuel ecosystem is Russia's Rosatom. They control almost 50% of the capacity to enrich uranium.
4: But due to sanctions against Russia over its war in Ukraine, the world's uranium market is transforming. And since the nuclear ecosystem is interconnected, Western countries are being forced to rewrite their entire nuclear supply chains, from mining, conversion, enrichment, and fabrication, to building all those small reactors. Success at each link could mean more than new fuel. It could grow new industries and the potential to rake in lots and lots of money. And failure wouldn't just mean these holes in the ground stay empty. It could cause a crack in nuclear confidence that could take generations to seal.

0: All right.
1: So
0: yeah, push that. Make it in. It might be hard.
1: Is it my nails?
0: Maybe. Try going sideways.
1: That's funny.
0: There you go. You're going to drive rods in, and okay, you're going to try to keep that number close to that number. So go ahead. Now you're a nuclear operator.
2: This is a simulator of Reactor 1 at California's Diablo Canyon Power Plant. And the trainee working the joystick is a Brazilian fashion model turned nuclear influencer named Isabel Bemeke. Or for those deeply into the nuclear energy space on TikTok, she's known as Isodope.
1: This is a plant. No, not this one. This one.
3: A small modular reactor.
4: What is my purpose?
1: I started making short, 1 minute long videos that were very abstract, and I also try to make it very fun.
2: She's not alone. In the last few years, there's been a rise in so-called nukefluencers. Some critics note that this new wave of snappy, short-form social media advocacy can gloss over nuanced positions from anti-nuclear groups like Greenpeace.
5: We don't need nuclear energy. It's still dangerous and polluting.
2: But Bemeke is not your average nukefluencer. She's reportedly invested in a nuclear startup and is married to Joe Gebbia, co-founder of Airbnb and Donald Trump's chief design officer. The two have donated millions to nuclear causes. This rise in social media influence comes at the same time the nuclear power industry and some Silicon Valley startups are pushing the Trump administration to help kickstart development. And according to her own account, Bemeke was able to provide input on draft executive orders targeting the regulation of nuclear energy. This renewed push is a major change in the trajectory of nuclear power in the United States.
6: San Onofre nuclear plant is shutting down for good.
7: Crystal River nuclear power plant now set to close for good.
8: Closed for good.
9: Shut down for good.
10: For good.
11: For good.
12: I've been writing about nuclear energy since 2019. And when I started, pretty much the only story, especially in the U.S., was which one is going to close down next.
2: From permits to labor to concrete, building and operating a nuclear plant can cost a fortune long before it produces a single watt. And the road to operation can be unpredictable. The two newest reactors built in the U.S. at Southern Company's Vogtle plant in Georgia came online 7 years behind schedule and more than $16 billion over budget. At the same time, solar energy has gotten much cheaper to produce and a lot more reliable to build and operate. But then all these unmarked, windowless buildings started popping up everywhere.
12: The big tech companies started saying, we need to build out these huge data centers for artificial intelligence. And the thing about AI is those data centers need a lot of electricity. And so they started looking at nuclear power.
2: Meanwhile, the operating license for California's last nuclear power plant was about to expire.
12: So at the same time, Diablo Canyon in California was also on the chopping block.
2: This time, it was a confluence of economic concerns and activism pushing against the proposed closure.
1: We had a giant blimp rolling through the streets.
13: We're on a mission
14: to stop all emissions!
1: To the surprise of literally everybody, the plant is open at least until 2030.
2: That's not all. Other decommissioned plants are getting a new lifeline, like Three Mile Island. Now, Constellation Energy is actively working to reopen one of its reactors under a new name, the Crane Clean Energy Center.
15: Changing the name, really. You cannot erase history. You cannot rebrand a nuclear disaster.
2: But still, global investment in nuclear energy since 2020 is estimated to be around $300 billion, with ambitious plans in Europe, North America, and Asia to revive or kickstart their nuclear energy sectors. Every step of the supply chain, from mining to enrichment to building reactors, is highly regulated and controlled. Because a single misstep could be catastrophic and erode the public trust nuclear has worked decades to regain.
12: It's a real shift from when I came of age and everyone was worried about nuclear war, because the process of enriching uranium for nuclear fuel, same technology that they use for enriching uranium to make nuclear weapons.
2: It also means that turning a lump of rock like this into enough electricity to power all of this is complicated. Let's break it down. Uranium ore contains three unique isotopes. U-234 accounts for less than 0.01%. So let's just forget about that one. Poof. U-238, on the other hand, makes up most of it, 99.3%. But the key to nuclear energy lies within this one, lucky number U-235, meaning only about 0.7% is the fissile type of uranium. For now, this thing is basically a gamma-emitting rock. So let's turn it into fuel.
8: We need to first convert the ore into yellow cake, distinguished by its color and fluffy composition, similar to cake.
12: That stuff is then sent to a conversion facility where it's converted into this gas, uranium hexafluoride.
2: To make the fuel, you take the gas for a spin in a centrifuge. Inside the whirlwind, the lighter U-235 atoms slowly separate from the heavier U-238 ones.
12: So they go through the centrifuges until the U-235 is at about a 5% concentration.
2: If you keep things cooking for longer, you'll reach weapons grade, which is 90% or more.
12: And that's really tightly regulated.
2: So let's take it out before then.
8: That uranium hexafluoride gas is sent to another facility where it can be turned into metallic form.
2: And then pressed into pellets, each about the size of a gummy bear. Then stacked into rods and loaded into nuclear reactor cores. This is where we finally get energy through the form of nuclear fission. U-235 isotopes split, which makes heat, which boils water, which shoots through a turbine, which makes energy. It's like activating a secret Rube Goldberg machine every time you turn on the AC. Oh, there's also the matter of radioactive nuclear waste, which we'll put off to deal with later, just like the real thing.
9: The multi-trillion dollar industry. We'll show you what's happening in ETFs like no one else. ETF IQ, Mondays on Bloomberg.
2: Oh, hello there. Just wanted to say, Primer is back.
10: Oh, oh, oh.
2: We've been scouring the frontiers of science and technology to help explain the difference between the next gold rush and whatever this thing is.
11: Hundreds and hundreds of billions of dollars are at stake.
13: We're pushing the envelope of technology in multiple directions. Software, hardware, chemistry, physics.
2: And yes, we will be talking about AI. Watch season 2 on all these lovely channels. For companies chasing the next big uranium boom, every link in this chain looks like an opportunity, starting from the ground up.
16: Now, this sound going off is telling us we're seeing lots of counts per second here, very high counts per second, at 65,000 plus. Now, that is some high-scale, high-grade uranium mineralization.
2: Rook One is an underground uranium mining project from NexGen, targeting the Arrow deposit in Saskatchewan's Athabasca Basin.
17: The Arrow deposit is the world's largest, highest grade uranium mining project, and we'll be producing approximately 20 to 25% of the world's mine supply.
2: It hasn't begun production yet, but if you want to check out the site, Lee Currier, the founder and CEO of NexGen, is happy to give you directions.
17: It's 700 kilometres north-northwest of Saskatoon, 155 kilometres north of the nearest municipal and reservation of La Loche and the Clearwater River Dene Nation.
2: But even if you're lucky enough to find an underground treasure trove of uranium ore, you can't just grab a shovel and start digging it up. First, you need to raise a lot of capital. Rook One, for example, costs around $1.5 billion. And then there's the paperwork, like licenses and permits and sign-offs from surrounding indigenous communities, which make up around 13% of Athabasca County.
18: You're looking basically from discovery of Arrow to likely first pound of production 20-plus years.
2: But even before entering the construction phase, NexGen is already negotiating deals with utilities in the US, Europe, Asia, and the Middle East. Pulling uranium from the earth is no small feat or small expense. But the real challenge begins when you try to separate those pesky U-235 isotopes. Uranium enrichment is also one of the most tightly controlled, capital-intensive processes on Earth. It's chemistry, physics, and geopolitics all in one spin cycle. This should look familiar.
10: We assemble the centrifuges behind us, then we take them down this transfer corridor.
12: And you got these massive doors?
10: Yes, we call them King Kong doors.
2: The speed demon behind the wheel is Matt Snyder, a former mechanic in the nuclear navy and a 15-year veteran at Centrus, the only U.S. company licensed to make HALEU, a concentrated type of nuclear fuel.
12: They've got this enormous facility with 16 centrifuges running and then holes in the ground where they're going to have the rest.
2: They plan to jam-pack this place with 11,000 centrifuges so they can scale up their HALEU production to power a future market of new nuclear reactors.
12: It really struck me how this is starting to happen, but it's not here yet.
2: Standard nuclear fuel is called low-enriched uranium, or LEU, and has a U-235 enrichment concentration of 3 to 5%. HALEU is more potent. It's about 20%.
19: 3 tablespoons of HALEU is enough to supply a typical person's entire use of electricity for their entire lifetime.
2: Right now, only Russia and China are making HALEU at commercial scale.
19: So if we were to expand our operations with those 11,000 machines, that's enough to meet the demand left by the Russian sanctions.
2: The U.S. Department of Energy awarded Centrus, along with two other fuel makers, $900 million. But the centrifuge forests won't grow overnight.
19: With appropriate funding, we expect our full capacity plant to be built within the next 6 to 7 years.
12: How long does it take to enrich the uranium?
19: I can't go into that.
2: Because centrifuges can also make weapons-grade fuel, many topics around the technology are classified.
20: I can't really comment.
21: I can't answer that.
20: I can't talk about that.
21: Can't really comment.
2: So let me try to get into this next part without revealing any national security secrets. Betting on HALEU also means betting on the next generation reactors that plan to use it, like many SMRs, small modular reactors, that can be built in factories, shipped, and assembled on site.
8: If you are looking at some of the more ambitious SMR ideas, like placing small reactors in the wilds of northern Canada to supply power for remote towns, you want to use HALEU, as the thinking goes, so that the number of refueling trips out can be reduced, and that therefore would drive down the cost of operation.
2: We'll get into the economics of SMRs a bit later, though. Hang tight.
12: It's a chicken and an egg problem. They can't have the fuel unless there's demand. But there's no demand until they have reactors. But they don't want to build the reactors unless they know that there's going to be fuel. You can see where I'm going here.
8: The chicken and egg problem is being solved at a small scale right now. Urenco has committed to invest in new HALEU production. Orano in France has as well. The next stage is whether there are enough companies that can go beyond a first-of-a-kind SMR model and actually begin serial production.
2: One company outside of Seattle is looking to become that first SMR chicken, or SMR egg, or whichever one comes next.
22: As an exchange, what can you do to make it more attractive to be a publicly traded company?
23: Talk to our customers. We spend a lot of time with our listed companies, listening to their concerns, and then act as an advocacy group for those companies to allow a company to tell their story in the most efficient way possible and reward them for the good disclosures that they are making in the market.
22: Is there any sort of financial innovation that you could drive to get more companies to list? Tokenization has come up.
23: Well, we did announce our tokenization initiative earlier this year. We've already built the technology. We've already done a variety of proof of concepts. It allows for instantaneous settlement 24/7, but is going to be a platform that runs in parallel to our more traditional exchanges.
24: The
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27: 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We're going to get some key reports.
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31: 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I'm Sherianne in Seoul, and this is Bloomberg.

0: TerraPower is a nuclear technology company founded by Bill Gates in 2008. Their first SMR, called Natrium, is currently under construction in Kemmerer, Wyoming. If all goes to plan, it could be the first SMR to go online in the U.S.
1: If you looked at the 90-plus reactors that are operating in the U.S. today, or the 400 around the world, they were born and designed in slide rule space, in the space of paper drawings. But our reactors started their development in an advanced computing environment.
0: The CEO of TerraPower, Chris Levesque, has spent 30 years in the nuclear industry, beginning his career as an officer in the nuclear navy.
1: Sorry with the background noise. I'm having a little hard time hearing you. Yeah.
0: Oh, sorry. Was just giving you a quick introduction.
1: Part of the reason I have trouble hearing is I've spent too much time in engine rooms in submarines. But, you know, Bill knew he wanted to work on the next form of fission, you know, which for us is our Natrium reactor.
0: Natrium outputs around a third of the electricity of a standard nuclear reactor, or more when it taps into its molten salt storage tank, otherwise known as Energy Island, which sort of acts like a thermal battery. Each generation of reactor is built on the lessons of the past. Reactors from the 1950s and 1960s are often called Gen 1 reactors. Many were small, unreliable, and had a number of design flaws, like inadequate or non-existing containment structures, inefficient fuel management, and a heavy dependence on manual control. Next came Gen 2 reactors, built between the 1970s and the 1990s. They were more efficient and built for commercial scale and global deployment. Gen 2 featured safety upgrades like automated emergency shutdown mechanisms. But equipment failure and human error led to accidents at Three Mile Island in Pennsylvania and Chernobyl in the USSR. Reactors from the 1990s and beyond are called Gen 3 and feature simplified designs, better fuel efficiency, and improved safety systems.
2: The next generation of nuclear power plants, there's going to be Gen 3 Plus. And what that is pretty much a smaller version of what we've got now. After Gen 3 Plus is going to come Gen 4. Those are different. There's a lot of different designs people are working with. There's different cooling materials. They use different fuels like HALEU. But Gen 3 Plus and Gen 4, they're all generally what we call SMRs. That's a small modular reactor.
0: Some experts estimate that SMRs will be less expensive per kilowatt than their predecessors, while others argue that first-of-a-kind risks, high maintenance requirements, and regulatory hurdles will ultimately make them more costly.
3: Large nuclear reactors have been optimized over decades to bring down the cost of generating electricity, and because SMRs are smaller, the amount of energy that they will be able to generate inside of their machines will be smaller on a per kilowatt hour basis, meaning the economics will be challenging. Obviously, SMRs imply there's going to be more nuclear reactors at more sites, which means more regulation, more people to operate them. Those are all things that raise the cost of SMRs potentially.
0: Another hurdle with SMRs is there are a lot of different design ideas, but they won't all survive nuclear selection.
3: The amount of SMR designs has grown to about 127 today from just about 80 a few years ago.
0: Natrium was initially slated to go online in 2028. However, the company was delayed 2 years due to a lack of HALEU, but they found a solution.
1: That new source for the first core load is going to be a company called ASP in South Africa. It's a U.S. NASDAQ-listed company, but the enrichment operations will occur in South Africa.
0: So far, TerraPower says it has received $2 billion from the U.S. DOE and raised another $1.4 billion in private capital.
1: I grew up in New Hampshire, where Seabrook Nuclear Station was being built when I was growing up. And, you know, my parents, who lived paycheck to paycheck, on their electric bill, they had something called the Seabrook surcharge. So the ratepayers were literally paying for the capex of that first nuclear plant. That's not going to work in the U.S. today.
0: So rather than ratepayers subsidizing utilities reactors, a new shift could see private capital footing that massive bill, including the influx of tech investment, which could take financial burden off of taxpayers while putting control of the country's nuclear power in the hands of the private sector. In addition to Wyoming, TerraPower says it's also signed preliminary agreements with utilities in Utah, Kansas, and the UK. And many other SMRs in both the US and Europe are in promising stages of development. Still, there's a hidden cost that comes with hundreds of small reactors being deployed around the world. Just like larger reactors, SMRs create radioactive material when the fuel becomes depleted. More SMRs deployed globally means more nuclear waste piling up in temporary storage around the world. And currently, there's no long-term solution for where to put the stuff.
2: If you go to any nuclear power plant, if you go out back, you're going to see these giant steel and concrete casks. And inside them is the spent fuel rods. And those things are deadly. They'll be deadly for 1,000 years.
0: Some SMR developers claim their reactors will eventually recycle up to 96% of their spent fuel. But even a little bit of nuclear waste exposure could do irreparable harm to the ecosystem, water supply, food chain, and cause long-term health effects. And ironically, many SMRs, due to their compact designs, could actually produce more nuclear waste per unit of electricity than their larger reactor counterparts.
3: In Europe and the U.S., they have got to relearn some of the skills that have been atrophying over the past decades. But there's no reason that they cannot overcome the challenge. Whether nuclear power is going to increase from 20% of generation in the U.S. to 30% or 40% of generation in the future is largely a function of other technologies. It's a function of whether gas frackers are going to be willing to forego market share of their product. It's going to be a function of whether we find new ways of making cheap batteries to store wind or solar power.
2: It's going to take a few years, but by the early 2030s, I'm pretty confident we're going to have more nuclear power plants and more different nuclear technologies in operation.
0: There's real momentum behind nuclear right now. Money, attention, ambition, social media influence. But this is an industry that moves famously slow, with enormous bills that pile fast. And if the newly forming uranium supply chain begins to topple, the whole...
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13: We're wasting no time. Let's get straight to our exclusive conversation with Jamie Dimon, Chairman and CEO of JPMorgan Chase. Jamie, good to have you with us. And thanks for having us here.
14: Happy to be here.
13: The bond market is front and center. We're seeing yields at the highest levels in decades. Yet, we see the stock market keeps rallying. In fact, it's again in the money today. Should we be nervous or not?
14: Well, I think it's always reasonable in the investing world to be nervous a little bit because you mentioned the opening. There's a lot of geopolitical risk. You have a bunch of wars going on, which I hope are properly resolved. You have bond rates going up. Inflation is a little bit higher than people thought. But I'm not surprised. I think when people say you should be surprised, like bond rates can go up. The notion that somehow people said they'll never go up is the wrong notion. And so companies like us prepare for higher rates, lower rates, and, you know, figure those things can happen. So
13: the thing is, they're at the highest level in decades. I mean, that is where the surprise could be.
14: I think they could be much higher than they are today.
13: Oh, yeah?
14: And,
13: how much higher?
14: You say decades, but we've had, like, one of the greatest bull markets. Other than brief COVID, you know, since the great financial crisis, we've had a huge bull market, huge lower rates for the most part for a long period of time. But the world changes, you know, like we may have gone from a savings glut to not enough savings, you know, and, you know, the AI investments, you're talking about in America alone, $450 billion last year, $750 this year, a trillion next year, global deficits at all-time highs, and they are huge. So the governments, including ours, has to borrow huge sums of money more next year than this year. And so, you know, people who own bonds, they tend to look at these things, and both inflation and, you know, demands for capital can push up rates.
13: The thing is, it's not just an inflation story right now. It's also, a credibility story, right? I mean, we have an environment where everybody's trying to pay debt, and governments around the world have so much debt at a higher level. I mean, at some point, it's going to hit.
14: Yeah, it is going to hit. Like, U.S. government debt is $30 trillion. The average rate is 3.5%. You know, so even today, they can't possibly refinance it at lower than that rate. They have another $2 trillion to do this year. But the thing is, we don't know when. We don't know when the world gets too scared about that, when inflation makes it where people don't want to own long-term duration securities, or when it's just a demand for capital. There have been examples in history where there's so much demand for capital, rates are going up, but it's for a good reason. People are making productive investments in the world. Government spending is often not that. Government spending is much more consumption-related, which doesn't, you know, help future productivity. So, and all that spending, too, drives corporate profits. So people shouldn't be that surprised that corporate profits are doing quite well, too, which helps, obviously, the stock market.
13: The question question, I guess, if I could get you to look in the crystal ball, right, at what yield would that be spillover to the economy, to policy, to markets?
14: Yeah, so I'm very cautious about crystal balls because I don't think anyone has a crystal ball. We look at all potential possible outcomes, and you'd be surprised, from recessions with inflation, from recession with no inflation, from your home prices down 40%, stock prices down 40%. It's a wide range of outcomes. I think when people think this is our forecast, that that's what's going to happen, I think that's an intellectual error. I think you should be much more thinking about range of outcomes, possibilities, probabilities. And for us, we want to handle all of them so we can serve our clients. So I'm not that worried about, you know, our profits going down and the stock going. That doesn't worry me at all. I want to serve our clients and do a good job. And I do worry about the geopolitics for the future of mankind. That's a far more important issue in my mind. But just looking forward, I think it's a pretty, my own view, and it's just different than other people, is that rates can easily go up more and credit spreads can go up more. If people
13: have, and everything's going to be okay, even with rates going up.
14: No, at one point, you can have a lot of people who have to refi at higher rates. So there's this general assumption that, oh, I can refi all this debt at roughly the similar rate. Well, if credit spreads go up, people, companies, and governments will have to pay more. And so that can put stress in the system and easily could cause a recession type thing. Again, I'm not terrified of recession other than, you know, it hurts people who get laid off. But I think as a scenario, that's a very possible scenario.
13: There are risks. People have called time on the credit market. If yields continue to rise, there'll be a lot more pressure on the credit market.
14: Yes.
13: How might that play out?
14: Well, a lot of companies are leveraged. There's like $5, $6 trillion of leveraged loans out there. They're going to have a hard time refinancing at those rates. The equity values will be considerably less. Some will be prepared for it. Some hedge for it. A lot of people didn't hedge for it. Which means that people don't think about it normally, but that means they're taking interest rate risk. You know, and that they should be very cautious to take interest rate risk. And so this, as you said, this could put pressure on the system.
13: High yield. There's been so much demand for it. Never mind that inflation is sticky. Is this worrying or not?
14: Well, you mentioned at the top, there's a little bit of exuberance in the marketplace.
13: Yes.
14: Personally, I'm not a buyer of credit spreads. I am not that interested in what other people do. I would not buy credit spreads at these levels. And, you know, other people have other views. But a lot of people out there, remember, they have passive funds buy it. You know, people have to meet indexes. There are a lot of reasons people have to buy. And they're just trying to create a little bit of alpha for themselves, as opposed to would you go absolutely long credit spreads or not. So I would have the luxury of saying we don't have to. Now, of course, we're in the business, so we continue to make loans that, you know, I think will may be more stressed than people think. But that's part of a long-term strategy. That's not because I like it at this price.
13: But the thing is, there's so much demand. What's behind that demand? Is it that complacency, I suppose?
14: Yes, but demand changes. You know, people forget sentiment. If you look at, you know, what happened before the crash of 73 or the crash of 82 or the bond market in 94 or the crash of 2000, that was all true. And then things change. And even the things change about when people talk about liquidity, well, what happens when things get tough is sentiment changes and people want more cash. And, you know, so the liquidity requirements change. Money supply changes. Central banks change. Banks pull back. And that all can, you know, pull liquidity out of the market at precisely the wrong time. And when people need cash, they sell risky assets. So am I predicting that's all going to happen? No, but I wouldn't be surprised if that happens.
13: It's not just about markets. It's about AI. It's about tech. I mean, you know, JP Morgan has come out to say it is actually a tech company that just happens to be a bank. You have a huge tech budget. I think $9
14: billion,
13: $3
14: billion
13: for... $20 billion. And then I think $3 billion for cybersecurity. Talk to us about how you're mobilizing that capital.
14: Yeah,
13: where are your areas of priority?
14: So we don't actually deploy capital by saying we'll put capital there. We in everywhere we do, in every business, we grow in China. Like here, if you look at just China, we've gone from banking 10 companies to banking, I think it's 200 or 300. We've gone from banking 30 multinationals coming here to banking 600 multinationals coming here. And as we serve them, it deploys capital. So the deployment of capital, deploying loans are an outcome of building the business. That's true for every country. It's true we open branches in the United States. It starts to demand capital as people give us deposits. We start to make loans. So we are pretty comfortable we can deploy capital intelligently serving clients. We don't deploy capital like an investor saying, oh, this is the best place to put it. It's a kind of an outcome of how we kind of grow the business.
13: In terms of AI, though, I mean, how are you investing?
14: Oh, absolutely. Well, AI, if you were at any business meeting we have, and we've been doing it for 13 years, at every business meeting you have, we talk about how you can use technology to do a better job for your clients. What are the projects you have. So we're using AI for risk, fraud, marketing, design, document management, who you should call in the morning, Salesforce type things, branch location, hedging, and it's the tip of the iceberg. You know, it's moving very, very quick. Coding is moving very quickly, so we want to just stay up there and use AI to serve our clients. And we're going to do that. How can I do a better job for our clients using a technology called AI? Just like we did it with a technology called digital, a technology called cloud, and way back a technology called mainframe. Like, it's no different. We got to do a better job for a client because that's how we compete.
13: So how will JP Morgan look like in 3 to 5 years on the back of developments in AI?
14: How will what?
13: How will JP Morgan look like? I mean, how will business?
14: I hope it's thriving, but like, what's not going to change? People have to hold money, move money, invest money, raise money. I think how that happens will probably change. You know, we use blockchain. There may be more blockchain being used to do that. There may be more people in AI jobs and less people in certain jobs. You know, so it'll all morph, but that's our job to serve the client. And of course, you know, I always point out that we, in the old days, we had, you know, the big banks were our big competitors, and the investment banks, and that was global. Different banks in every country. Now it's fintech in every country. And they're good. You know, a lot of these people, Revolut, Stripe, and Citadel, they're quite good. So we have to compete with all. And a lot of that competition will be technology and AI. So we are investing that money to be competitive, to do a better job for our clients. What? And if we're not fast and nimble, we'll lose.
13: And you're fast and nimble, right?
14: Sometimes we're fast and nimble. Sometimes I feel like we're a dinosaur, an elephant riding a bronco.
13: It is about manpower in the end. We've had the likes of
14: Women power.
13: It's about the workforce. We heard from Standard Chartered shedding about 8,000 jobs over a spread of 3 years. We also had Meta saying it's shedding the same number of people. I mean, how are you looking at manpower, women power? How are you looking at the workforce on the back of, you know, advances being made in AI?
14: I think the most important thing is we do a good job for our clients and use AI. Will it change the structure of jobs? Yes. I think there have been very few announcements that are AI related. I think a lot of companies have too much bureaucracy and they may use AI to cover up the fact that they should never hire those in the first place. But AI is going to change jobs. I don't know. I think it'll reduce some of our jobs down the road. I don't think it'll be all different types of jobs and you have to deploy it at a level. Like, I think we'll be hiring more AI people and probably less bankers in certain categories and it'll make them more productive. So when you get up in the morning and you want to interview someone, it'll lay out what I've said in 14 different places. It'll give you questions. Your job will be the same. You'll just be much smarter at how you execute that job.
13: So, but I guess the question
14: but,
13: really...
14: but we will retrain and redeploy our people. You know, we have 10% attrition a year, which means our headcount's going down 25, 30,000 a year. And we're going to be prepared to say, okay, we love these people. They're great. We're going to take care of them. We're going to give them reskilling, new skills, better jobs, move them somewhere else, maybe early retirement. And then I think society maybe need to do a little bit of that. Get prepared. And in my view, that's got to take place locally. So some jobs are across the nation, like AI and cyber and maintaining certain types of equipment and cars. Other jobs are very specialized. You know, this is a mining town, and that's a car manufacturing town, and that's a chemical town. And so the local schools, and that's, I mean, high schools, community colleges, and colleges, should work with the local business and say, I'm gonna give these kids certificates in the 12 weeks or 1 year of training they need to have that job. There are going to be 8 million trade jobs, which pay $100,000 a year available in the United States in the next 5 years. Okay, so we're not helpless. We just have to get prepared, kind of have a plan. The plan is, if it happens too quick, it may not. But my view is, whenever you think there might be a risk, prepare for it. And if it doesn't happen, so be it. Most of the stuff you did in preparation, you should have done anyway.
13: I just want to be clear. So yours is basically about natural attrition. You're not looking to perhaps downsize because of the efficiencies of AI.
14: It will cause that. But you know, that's been happening my whole life. I mean, if you look at all our jobs, they've always been changing how you do jobs. But we will do it to do a better job for our clients. And yes, it will reduce some jobs. We know that. I can't tell you specifically what because, you know, it's kind of at the early stages. It is every app, every process, every job will be affected. Some will be more productive. Some will be not enough jobs. And then we'll help our people, you know, have a good career.
13: Jamie, there's been a lot of backlash on social from what Stanchart CEO Bill Winters said. He talked about how, you know, AI will wipe out the lower value human capital. And a lot of people took issue with how clinical and how how cold and how perhaps insensitive that was. Can you weigh in on that? I mean,
14: look, Bill's a friend of mine, and all of us say something incorrectly. He's already come back into, you know, taking that back. It was an inartful way to say something. But I also think it'll be all jobs. I don't think it'll be higher level, lower level. I think it'll be more than you think. But it also will create some jobs. So, you know, it's, in some ways, if back office jobs disappear, we need more front office jobs to cover more clients. So you get a lot of noise from this. I see all the backlash and data centers and AI. I do think it's incumbent upon us, society, to think through, if it happens too fast, what do we do about it? You aren't going to stop it all, you know, and you can talk all you want, do the work, get prepared, take care of your people, take care of society, and I think we'll be okay.
13: We hear that you'll be speaking to New York Mayor Mamdani along with David Solomon. Of course, we know he wants to increase taxes for the wealthy in the city. What's the message you're sending him? What will be your conversation with him?
14: I did meet with him. And I told him exactly all the great things that J.P. Morgan does, the employees, the taxes, the philanthropy, the biggest in New York, the biggest affordable lender, how we take care of our people, how they all get medical, the minimum wage of $25, just so he understands. And that a lot of what we do in New York is exported around the world. So it's a huge export for the United States, a competitive advantage for the city and a competitive advantage for the United States of America. And that we're good citizens. And we always have been, you know. And we talk about affordable housing and child care, which are his two things. Well, of course, you know, everyone I know thinks we should do more affordable housing. But I told him it's smart policy that gets that. You can say it all you want, but if you watch governments, they do some things that have the absolute opposite effect of what they say. And I can go through a million examples. Same for child care. It's got to be done right. It's got to be done effectively. It's got to be place-based. It's got to work. It's got to be thoughtful and stuff like that. Every city, but he had read my chairman's letter, and we went through that every city has to compete. And they have to compete at every level. Arts, science, schools. That is what it is. I'm not inventing that. He can be an ideologue. He has to compete too. And, you know, we'll see. Will he learn that he's got to make the city a place where people want to grow and build and live and have families and work? And he's got to compete with Shanghai and Hong Kong and Singapore and Nashville, and people vote with their feet. So it isn't this morality thing that people talk about. It's like, are you building a great city with lower crime and stuff like that? I also want to point it out that I did mention to him, because it's important to me, that I am against racism of all types, including anti-Muslim racism, anti-Jewish racism, which I consider anti-Semitism, anti-Jewish. And I think Israel has a right to have a state. So I think there's a little confusion between, you know, anti-Semitism. So you may not like what a country's doing. I don't like what Iran is doing. It doesn't make me anti-Muslim. And so I think we have to be a little careful in this, but I want to be absolutely clear. And he acknowledged it, and he said, I think, he kind of agrees.
13: I want to go back to the taxes that he wants to impose. At what point do you think those taxes will make New York less competitive? At what point do you think, you know, there'll be an erosion of talent within the city?
14: I think it's already doing that. You know, in my letter, I pointed out that these are just numbers. J.P. Morgan, when I got there, had 35,000 employees in New York City, and now it's 26,000. We had 12,000 in Texas, and now it's 33,000. That is because of individual taxes, corporate taxes, state taxes, but also the schools in Dallas. They've become very good. The life in Dallas. You know, the Dallas mayor calls up all the time saying, what can I do to help you? I have land over here. I have, and that is pro-business and pro-people love living there. And that's what New York City. Now, New York's a wonderful place, too, but that is the result. When I grew up in New York City, and this is an amazing number, in the 70s, they had 120 of the Fortune 500 were in New York City. In those 10 years, or about those 10 years, 60 left or failed or emerged out, mostly because of things like taxes and crime and stuff like that. And those are big names like GE, IBM, American Airlines, you know, and is that what you want? You know, and that's what it seems people seem to want. They think that somehow being anti-business is going to help a city. It's not. So we all want to pay fair taxes. That's not the point. But at one point, people vote with their feet. And there are a lot of studies that have shown that all these people moved out. And they're obviously the tax. Obviously, New York's booming. So you're not going to see it in this year's taxes. But a lot of people are paying billions of dollars taxes left. Why do you want that? How does that help the lower paid person in New York?
13: Just one one final question before we let you go.
14: Also, when I hear these people talk, when they say fair taxes, fair share, what do they mean? Like, I agree with the fact, if up to me, I saw Jeff Bezos, who I love, swashbuckling, fighting. I don't think the lower people make it under a certain amount have to pay any taxes at all. I would agree with that. But when they say fair share, what do they mean? I mean, they should give a number and say that's a fair share. So we'll see.
13: So what do you make of the beef Mamdani has with Ken Griffin? I mean, there's been a lot of pushback as well from...
14: My view is I didn't speak to him about that. I think he realized he made a mistake in naming Ken, vilifying a name and a person. And, my grandparents were all Greek immigrants, okay? I've been working my ass off now for a long time. I think vilifying people, simplifying arguments, even if you think it's politically expedient, is a bad idea. And I think he probably realizes that was a bad idea. It's probably why he's seen a bunch of us now. I'd like to maybe have a better relationship with the business community. But we'll all be doing the same thing. What does he do? I don't care what he says. What does he do? I will judge that. And so will what actually happens, because you can talk about morality and ideology all you want, but if things don't get better, you didn't do a good job. And I'm talking about him now, I have seen mayors who make statements and they make it worse and worse and worse. And they can't get into details of why is affordable housing not there anymore? Why does this not work? Hopefully he'll learn. I want him to do a good job. I'm not against him. So,
13: Jamie, yeah. I'd be remiss not to ask you about China. We are in China after all. We saw that, warm chemistry between the two leaders, Xi Jinping as well as Donald Trump. Does that change your perspective on China and perhaps, the appetite for investments here?
14: Not really. Look, I think, we have, China and America have real differences. And I think these wars also highlight that, America, we want Ukraine to end up as a free and democratic state. I don't know about the war, but I'd like to see Iran end up without nuclear weapons and no one controlling the Straits of Hormuz. And I also object to the notion that somehow Iran wasn't a threat. They've been killing and murdering people for 47 years. That's not a threat. Okay? And a lot of Americans, a lot of Muslims, a lot of Jews, a lot of other people, they've been having proxy wars, for 40, I don't know why I even allowed these proxy war thing. That makes it more complicated. But and put Taiwan aside, America and China have a lot in common, okay? We want to help our people. This country's grown dramatically. I think that's a wonderful thing. We have a lot of common interests in anti-terrorism, anti-nuclear proliferation, the proper control of some of these AI things which can damage society. So they should engage all the time at every level. Work out the trade differences. There are going to be some real differences in that. And then have a good, proper relationship. I think it's good for both. I think it's good for the world. The world is going to have to deal with these two huge, powerful countries, and we should help each other and help the world. And so, I like the fact they did. I applaud their doing it.
13: What's the biggest risk for the Chinese economy right now, you think?
14: The Chinese economy? They've been very smart managing their economy for years, but I would say too much reliance on exports. They know that. That's been in their plans. That irritates a lot of the countries around the world. I think that their neighbors around the South China Sea are getting quite upset with them about their behavior in the South China Sea, not because of anything that America does. And trade. We should work out trade in a way that doesn't damage the global economy. They've been quite, and also some of the capital allocation and real estate and some of the local stuff. But my experience with the Chinese is they kind of know these issues and they kind of go about attacking them strategically, correctly over time.
13: But is there a sense that China has become somewhat of a safe haven given, all the chaos elsewhere in the world?
14: But it's somewhat artificial. I mean, America's still a safe haven. I mean, we just surprised people, that recently, but we're still probably one of the safest countries in the world, the best investment destination in the world, the most secure rule of law. When we give you a dollar, you can do whatever you want with it. But China has become a large, important country, and I applaud that. I'm not against that. And they, of course, think that they're more consistent with other countries. That's been true a little bit recently. That's not forever. That's recently.
13: But is that changing the perception of investors, though? I mean, are they looking to China as...
14: A little bit. But if I was an investor, I'd always be looking at a place like China. You know, when you look at China, when any investor comes here, you just have to be impressed with their cars and their batteries and their solar and their machine tools and their capabilities. So, of course, that's how investors are seeking out opportunities around the world, and there'll be plenty of opportunities here.
13: I've been messaged, and I was told to wrap it up. Jamie, always a pleasure. Thank you for joining us on the show. Jamie
14: Dimon, folks.
13: Chairman and CEO of JP Morgan Chase. Now, here are some of the stories we are following. The U.S. and Iran have traded threats of escalation, even as President Trump says the U.S. is in the final stages of the conflict. Iran's President Masoud Pezeshkian posted on X that forcing surrender through coercion is an illusion and calling for mutual respect. Tehran has also warned it would retaliate beyond Middle East if the U.S. or Israel renew strikes.
8: Everything's gone. Their Navy's gone. Their Air Force is gone. Just about everything. The only question is, do we go and finish it up, or are they going to be signing a document? Let's see what happens.
13: President Trump says he will speak with Taiwan's President Lai Ching-te as Washington weighs a $14 billion arms sale to the island. It comes after Trump's summit with Xi Jinping, where the Chinese president warned mishandling Taiwan could push the two powers toward conflict. Trump earlier said he did not make any commitments to Beijing about the pending sale. And Russian President Vladimir Putin has left Beijing after a day of talks with his Chinese counterpart Xi Jinping. The two leaders signed a pact on deepening strategic cooperation and other agreements ranging from trade and technology to railway construction. But there was no mention of a key gas pipeline project. She also called for a comprehensive ceasefire in the Middle East conflict. China has cut government spending at its fastest pace in 6 months in April, contributing to an unexpected slowdown in the economy. Bloomberg calculations show a broad measure of public expenditure fell 7.3% from a year ago, while fiscal revenues rose 2%. Beijing is still expected to ramp up infrastructure investment this year to support growth. And Beijing plans to impose mining controls on certain strategic minerals to ensure supply security. State media says the rules will take effect from June 15th, allowing caps on total output and mining operators. Plus, foreign investment reviews on national security grounds. Officials did not specify which minerals will be affected. And still to come on Insight, India was the foreign investor favorite over China, but AI and the Iran war have flipped that narrative over the last 12 months. We discussed that with JP Morgan's head of Asia and co-head of global emerging markets equity strategy. Keep it here with us. This is Bloomberg.

0: next week on Leaders with me, Francine Lacroix. I speak to Tufan Ergin-Bilgic about the state of Rolls-Royce when he took over as chief executive.
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9: But even before that, we had a lot of foreigners pull money out of the stock market. So that has also weighed on the currency. So that is leading to conversation about further weakness in the currency. And that is leading to conversation about that big 100 rupee mark.
10: How much support can be given by the government, by the RBI? So far, we know those measures have not worked.
9: Yeah. I mean, there's some that they've already rolled out, which you alluded to, some of them being some sort of restrictions on gold and silver. The RBI has also been intervening, and India is also considering a plan to lower the taxes paid by foreigners on their gold holdings. The rupee has weakened even then, so analysts do point to the fact that more needs to be done, especially on the foreign fund side. Like, the RBI and the government needs to do something to get those flows back.
10: Malavika, thank you so much for that. Our Asia EMFX and rates reporter, Malavika Kaur McCall. Now, Indian stocks, last year's consensus darling, are facing a sharp reality check. Foreign investors have fled the market, pulling a record $22.4 billion this year alone and dragging the Nifty down nearly 15% in dollar terms. Meanwhile, capital is rotating fast into China, driven by a massive AI tech boom and surging demand.

0: Hardware supply chains, mainland equities are staging a striking comeback with the tech-heavy ChinaX index gaining 27%. For more on these shifting flows, let's bring in our markets reporter, Anthony Stevens. And Anthony, are investors just paying the AI premium when it comes to China over India, or is there something else going on here?
1: It's a bit more structural than that, than just paying the premium. You're seeing China embracing AI and India is getting disrupted by AI. And that needs to resolve itself before this trend reverses, right? So China has a domestic tech ecosystem that was supercharged by kind of US restrictions on chip buying. Those stocks are doing really well. And you see that following through today, even after the Nvidia earnings. India, on the other hand, still has to find its footing in the AI world. What are all these in IT outsourcing companies, coding companies going to do when AI can do the coding for you? And you've seen those stocks lag materially. There's been a little bit of reversion more recently as that trade kind of unwinds. The Indian tech sector has found its feet a little bit, but that's by returning cash to shareholders. There have been buybacks, there's been dividends. These are not the kind of things that will turn this mega trend around. For that, you do need earnings growth. You do need a new narrative. And for now, only China has that kind of driver.
0: Prospects of that going forward, 12, 24 months from here, how much clarity is there in terms of earnings in India? Might that provide that turnaround?
1: So we're starting to see more partnerships between the US tech ecosystem and India's tech ecosystem, right? That geopolitical nexus is alive and well, and that's starting to produce data center investments, training collaborations, and these kind of things. But the revenue behind those initiatives has yet to come through. So maybe in 2 to 3 years' time, the Indian tech ecosystem will start to be a collaborator on new LLM organizations. But for now, we don't see that.
0: All right, Anthony, Bloomberg Market Reporter there for us. JP Morgan has cautioned that India's corporate earnings face significant risks from an extended energy and logistics shock linked to the Middle East conflict. It's warning that the Nifty 50 could slip to 20,500 in a bear case, even as it maintains a 27,000 base case target amid fragile macro signals. Joining us now is JP Morgan's head of Asia and co-head of global emerging markets equity strategy, Rajiv Batra. Rajiv, good to have you with us. So kind of like square that for us when it comes to the prospects for the Indian market.
2: So we started with this year on a macro recovery and the growth recovery for India, but that story got short-circuited. One, because of the West Asia conflict, and second, the higher oil prices overall. So now we are in a situation where you are seeing a two-speed recovery within the India per se, or the typical what we learned under COVID, the K-shaped recovery that has started emerging. The ongoing earning season, it is not giving us a true picture what is about to come, because there will be definitely some amount of a hit coming to the growth, coming to the macro variables overall, and it will either show up in form of a demand destruction or margin reduction, or even I will say operational, where smaller companies and even some are not operate because of energy not available. And then lastly, which people cannot count, the second order impact, which means the consensus earning growth number, which is right now at around 16% mark, can about to get downgraded further. So we are estimating number should be around 11%, but in case if this Hormuz, which is shut, prolonged for longer, then the pain could be much more longer. Right now, it is fair to say first quarter FY27 will be a washout, but if situation prolongs, second quarter FY27 can come also under trouble.
0: So despite the sell-off we're seeing in India right now, it's still not reflected what's possibly coming?
2: Not yet. Not yet, because valuations are still higher, growth is sluggish, and most importantly, the narrative around the AI impact on unemployment or what will happen to the IT sector is still being talked, but not fully in the price overall.
0: So sell India still? I mean, it's being supported right now by the retail investors. You got to wonder how long that can be maintained.
2: You don't have too much alternatives over here. When we look at the techs, advantage when you invest into the equities compared to fixed income, compared to real estate overall, you are still advantages investing into the equity from the longer term lens, 12 month and beyond. And that's what retail is trying to do. It is not a broad based a country sell story, but there are certain amount of a sector which will take a hit, and consumption is one of them, which is at on the receiving end. But the sector which are being supported by the policymaker, like we saw in the budget budget, that the new age capex oriented sector, new age industries on AI, robotics and tech, they may still see the growth. So hence this is the reason why there will be a cohort of domestic cyclicals which we are positive on. You will definitely make a lot of money on that, but the sectors which are on the receiving end hit by the urban consumption slowdown or maybe rural taking hit due to El Nino, that is where the problem lies for India.
0: We're seeing a revaluation story in the Indian market against a backdrop of money gravitating towards China.
2: Yes.
0: So might that accelerate the sell-off that we're seeing in India?
2: Right now, it is just as a starting point or a cusp. It has not fully happened yet overall. We need more evidence because right now investors are still skeptical whether they will get an equal or a higher amount of a growth what you are generating from the other North Asia peers, that is Japan, Korea and Taiwan, because of the AI capex and the tech hardware team. But beyond this theme, what investors were looking for, property recovery, consumer sentiment getting better overall, policymaker support, that repairing sign has started appearing in China. This is what people are waiting since 2021-2022. That is what is now eluding within the conference also we are seeing. People are talking about, yes, the old economy slowly, steadily making a comeback. The comeback needs to get converted into earnings growth. If you get a high teens, double-digit earning growth, then yes, you can say China sustainably back in the picture.
0: For India, before we move on to China, the rupee keeps testing new lows no matter what the government does, no matter what measures are being implemented. Where is the floor? I mean, what would it take for the Indian rupee to finally find a floor?
2: Difficult to ascertain the floor in this environment because you are seeing what's happening in the global bond markets overall with the way rates are reacting. Top of it, with the current account deficit number being higher, import bills higher because of oil overall, you will need big bazooka kind of a measure.
0: Be it
2: on the FCNR deposit side, be on the swap programs, which we have just seen overall. In some sense, we need to do some demand destruction also, which we are seeing by the gasoline and diesel hike that has happened for the last few days overall. That needs to continue overall. That can achieve the balance or get you the oil price import level, what country wants over there as such. Till then, most of the heavy lifting has to be done by the RBI in terms of what they are guiding to the bond investors, to the fixed income markets overall. We saw one of the neighboring countries or other people have already started raising rate to protect the currency and get the stability in overall. So we are currently at that situation where stability is paramount importance over growth.
0: We know that central banks, including the RBI, are stuck between a rock and a hard place. Do you address inflation? Do you address growth? I mean, what are the chances that we see a rate hike or rate hikes for that matter from the RBI? How soon might that happen? I mean, we saw how even Bank Indonesia, you know, came up with a 50 basis point hike because it needed to address the weakness in the currency.
2: Yeah. So we are in a regime shift mode. When we started this year before war, it was a Goldilocks scenario. Like global growth was above potential. 80% of the global central banks was on the easing term. But once this war broke out, post that, we are into a stagflationary tilt kind of a scenario where we still believe that the inflation is transitory. Inflation is not here to stay because if you remove oil and food out, the core part or super core part of the inflation is not uncomfortable zone for the central bank side. At that moment when you are already on fiscal end, where increasing oil prices leading to demand destruction, if you start increasing borrowing cost, the growth will go to downhill over there as such. So taking that scenario into account, you can anticipate that for now the pain could be bare, that you don't hike overall. But in case like other countries, as you mentioned, where the currency started depreciating at a faster pace, there was no other resolution left rather than going straightforward for a hike. But in case of an India, as I highlighted earlier, there are still number of tools available. Like you can go outside, do quasi-sovereign or sovereign dollar bond raisings overall beside the FCNR deposit.
0: And you see that India doing that?
2: It has happened in the past, so why not bring the same playbook over again? I'll not say the situation is as dire what we saw during 2013 tapering scare, but we have playbook and tool available to, you can say, control the situation.
0: And we just have a story out of India right now. The Reserve Bank of India is considering all of its available options to stabilize the rupee, including an interest rate hike, more currency swaps, and raising dollars for investors overseas, according to people familiar with the matter. Of course, this is a Bloomberg scoop. I mean, like you said, they're exploring all options.
2: Yes,
0: will
2: exactly.
0: they work? Which one will work? All of the above is needed.
2: Rather than doing one, RBI will need to go big. Big means all kind of measures. Because you remember, there are three asset classes in a play. Equities, rates, as well as your currency. If you will just, let's say an example of a measure of declining your current account deficit, who takes the hit? Growth takes the hit, and equity will be the only one which will show up. If you don't do on the current account side and just do go for the rates and this kind of a situation, who takes the hit? Your bond market takes the hit. So point is, rather than using one single measure, you should use a plethora of measures so that the hit is being taken across all the three asset classes.
0: The thing is this, right? Part of the reason in the weakness of the currency is the exit of foreign funds. Foreign funds continue to make an exit, and until there's a reversal in that, the Indian rupee will continue to be weak. So no matter what measures are implemented by the government, by the RBI, the weakness in the currency will persist. Is that a fair assumption?
2: That's a fair assumption, and we need growth. We need sustainable growth, and we have to see whether we have a push factors to bring the foreign money back or the pull factor. For the long time, low-cost labor has been the factor. Right now, the factors which are bringing money into the emerging market like Latin America is commodities, money which is coming to North Asia, that is AI and tech. So factors keeps on changing. Right now, both these factors, either commodities or you can say the tech hardware or AI space, are missing in India, and foreign investors are missing.
0: And Rajiv, it's not just weakness in the Indian rupee or a lot of the other emerging market currencies are getting smacked right now. The Indonesian rupiah, the Thai baht, the Philippine peso. Is that worrying for you, or is it just a matter of waiting it out?
2: I'll say there are periods which comes, and this is not something new. We had a stagflationary tilt after COVID. Then we had after the SVB issue, and post that we had during after Russia-Ukraine war, and then for a couple of months during the Liberation Day, that is last year in April, we are going through the same stagflationary tilt over there. And that's where the bond market come, or you can say bond vigilante come, and try to tell equity market that there is a law of gravity. You cannot just keep on moving higher. So that checks and balances are coming, but to say that it is something getting worse, situation is getting above like our hand, my answer is no. Because when I look at the deficit level, when I look at the debt to GDP kind of a level, we are in a much more better shape what we were back in 2013, what we were back in GFC crisis era over there, sir. Yes, we are facing a hurdle at this juncture, precarious time over there, and that is a side effect of a stagflationary economy where people tend to go into the spaces which are non-economic sensitive, which is again today's AI structural theme. And all kind of an economic sensitive zone, which is South Asia, or you can say some part of Europe and Africa, they try to become the funding source or try to take the hit. But we have to trust our policymakers. And time being, they have always shown whenever there is kind of a trouble or a crisis situation, the policy making is best in emerging markets.
0: But this is the new normal, isn't it? You can say goodbye to rate cuts. You can say hello to rate hikes.
2: At least I will say, rather than straight going to the rate hike zone, there's a middle path call that I'm turning neutral. Like, rather than guiding the market that there is only cut, there is no neutral also. That's what the change in regime can happen. Rather than moving two step above, straight to hawkish, we can say that the neutral is the new stance which India is trying to convey, RBI governor. And to think about a hike, we need something more. And if war comes to an end, oil price decline, inflation forwards are coming lower, it will resolve most of your trouble. And that's what we saw last night when the news broke out and US 10-year, and then how equities and the bond all reacted. The same thing will happen in Asia also. So your key problem is just one. The Strait of Hormuz, that strip needs to get open.
0: And when it comes to emerging markets, one stand-up performer is actually Korea. Despite the recent sell-off, it's still up, 70% year-to-date. I mean, are you still as upbeat? Is it time to be cautious?
2: That is our number one overweight market. The highest conviction call within EM. We are overweight on Korea, Taiwan, and China, and beyond the South Africa and Brazil. But Korea stand number one for us. And there are multiple drivers taking Korean equities higher. Definitely, the global backdrop is positive for them. Second, the AI capex and memory chips demand is supporting them. Third, you have the long order book buildup for the industrial sector because everyone is looking for manufacturing and defense resilience overall. And lastly, Korea kept on suffering from the governance-related discount of not having a great governance over there, which is now getting over per se. So taking these factors into account, Korea equities is looking prime to hit our bull case of 10,000.
0: How soon?
2: That's our year-end target. So we have revised a couple of times already this year. We don't know next time when we need to revise as we get soon to the 10,000 bull case mark.
0: What's the biggest risk to that projection, you think?
2: The biggest risk to that projection will be, of course, the AI monetization. Right now, for last couple of months, the concerns have come down over there as such. But that concerns can arrive again in case if the number of ARR generations are not moving above 150 billion mark, which is the current run rate. If the curve flatten out also, it's not a good situation because with the way the capex is happening, people want this number to keep on inching higher. So that's number one live risk. And second, with the way which the cost is moving higher, both on the power and the hardware side, there could be a time coming where hyperscalers will say, how I can keep on funding the margins for the tech hardware companies and the power companies outside.
0: And that is a key question. Rajiv, thank you so much for that. Rajiv Batra, head of Asia and co-head of Global Emerging Markets Equity Strategy at JP Morgan. Now, still ahead, Elon Musk's SpaceX spot files for a mega IPO revealing billions in losses while OpenAI moves toward its own debut after Sam Altman's court win. Next, we'll look into what these two listings could mean for global markets. Keep it here with us. This is Bloomberg.

0: As an exchange, what can you do to make it more attractive to be a publicly traded company?
1: Talk to our customers. We spend a lot of time with our listed companies, listening to their concerns, and then act as an advocacy group for those companies to allow a company to tell their story in the most efficient way possible and reward them for the good disclosures that they are making in the market.
0: Is there any sort of financial innovation that you could drive to get more companies to list? Tokenization has come up.
1: Well, we did announce our tokenization initiative earlier this year. We've already built the technology. We've already done a variety of proof of concepts. It allows for instantaneous settlement 24/7, but is going to be a platform that runs in parallel to our more traditional exchanges.
2: Key investors, top executives, global innovators. 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
6: 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We're going to get some key reports.
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11: 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Sometimes we trim and add something. 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And we usually say,
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0: Welcome back. You're watching Insight. SpaceX has filed publicly for what could be the largest ever IPO, targeting a valuation above $2 trillion. The documents also reveal a net quarterly loss of more than $4 billion. Avril Hong joins us with more. And Avril, what else are we learning from this SpaceX filing?
1: Yeah, this is much anticipated. We're getting a glimpse into the finances of the world's largest private company. And what they're revealing is, yes, revenues have been rising. It was $19 billion last year. First quarter of this year was about $4.7 billion. But really, those revenues are not keeping pace with its expenses. It's been splashing out, spending on cloud, on data infrastructure for AI, but also what you're getting on compute, as well as launch infrastructure for the business. And of course, this is related to some of its expenditure in Starship, the project that is developing for the rocket, $15 billion that has been spent so far, versus what Elon Musk had projected about 7-8 years ago of about $2 to $10 billion. And then when it comes to the AI related spending, you also see how it's not just spending on some of these compute infrastructure, it's also spending into XAI, which, of course, following the merger, it's had to ensure that Grok remains relevant. Now, the other thing that we've been learning from these filings is how Musk is going to be retaining a lot of control on the company because of the shares that he owns. He'll have effectively 85.1% in terms of voting power. And that really speaks to how public investors, essentially, they won't have many ways into influencing governance. Of course, from these filings, we've also learned how Goldman and Morgan Stanley are going to be leading the way in the deal. And as Bloomberg reported previously, we'll see marketing as soon as about 2 weeks from now. Following that, we'll get more details on pricing and then that trading debut on the NASDAQ for SpaceX.
0: And it's not just about SpaceX, Avril. OpenAI could be next. Talk about this hive of activity in the IPO space.
1: Yeah, all these AI-related companies are rushing to public markets. For OpenAI, it's quite interesting because it's gotten into this legal battle in the past more than 2 years with Elon Musk. And that's sort of been cleared this week because a judge threw out the lawsuit. So I think OpenAI is very, very keen to get this listing on the way. And sources have told Bloomberg that we could see this in a couple of weeks in terms of a confidential filing. It could happen as soon as Friday. And the goal is for it to go public in the last quarter of this year. Now, for OpenAI, this is coming at the time of intense competition with Anthropic. So the rivalry to get to the public markets is there. These developments are really interesting, Haas.
0: Avril, thank you. Let's now listen back to part of my conversation with the CEO and chairman of JP Morgan Chase, Jamie Dimon, earlier in the show, where he told me how AI is changing his personal choices.
2: I think we'll be hiring more AI people and probably less bankers in certain categories, and it'll make them more productive. So when you get up in the morning and you want to interview someone, it'll lay out what I've said in 14 different places. It'll give you questions. Your job will be the same. You'll just be much smarter at how you execute that job.
0: So, but I guess the question
2: but,
0: really...
2: But we will retrain and redeploy our people.
0: Before we go, here's a look at tomorrow's show. Zuma Wealth founder and CIO Terry Spath will be joining us with her market outlook, plus more from the JP Morgan Global China Summit here in Shanghai. We speak exclusively with the CEO of AI biotech firm InSilico Medicine, as well as JP Morgan's co-senior China country officer. That is it for Insight. Keep it here with us. This is Bloomberg.

0: This is Horizons Middle East and Africa, our top stories this morning. NVIDIA looks to reassure investors after its latest results gets a lukewarm response, even as revenue from data center operators surged. Stocks advance and oil inches higher as President Trump says the U.S. is in the, quote, final stages with Iran, while also pledging to resume attacks if Iran does not agree to his terms. And Iran is also warning it would retaliate beyond the Middle East if the U.S. or Israel renewed strikes, insisting the country was not on the brink of giving in. It's just gone past 8 a.m. across the Emirates, 6 a.m. here in South Africa. I'm Jennifer Zabasadja in Johannesburg in for Jumana Bersechi. And there is plenty for markets to digest right now, from geopolitics as well to the earnings overnight from NVIDIA. Let's get to Abir Abu Omar, who is in our Dubai studio, for a bit of context of what markets are doing right now. Abir?
1: Good morning, Jen. Look, a sense of caution in U.S. futures this morning, down a tenth of a percent after the S&P rallied 1% higher, three sessions of declines before that rally in the S&P. But you're right, NVIDIA yesterday, the earnings that came in the after hours, essentially, investors weren't ecstatic about the results, although NVIDIA did provide strong numbers for data centers. Their sales forecast for the 3 months leading up to July was at about $91 billion versus $87 billion for the consensus, but the highest range of analyst estimates was at about $96 billion. So NVIDIA did slip in the after hours trading. We're keeping an eye on U.S. futures now, not doing much. Now, the interesting story is in Asia. Asian equities are already trading up 2.6%, again, after multiple sessions of declines, led by the KOSPI in South Korea that was surging as much as 6%, and that is because of a crisis aversion. Samsung was convinced, or the Samsung Union was convinced, to not strike in a last-minute deal. So that is having an upside on the overall picture. Oil prices a little bit higher this morning. They were slipping earlier on these optimistic prospects of President Trump saying a deal is near. But then the Iranian response said that Iran will retaliate if Iran will essentially retaliate beyond the Middle East if its concessions are not met. When it comes to the U.S. Treasury, is a big story in global bonds last week and over the past 5 days. Today, 10-year yields not doing much, standing at 4.6% almost. That is what we're keeping an eye on, Jen.
0: Thanks so much, Abir Abu Omar in Dubai. We will check back in with you in just a bit. Let's get back to our top story, though. NVIDIA is facing more investor skepticism after its latest results got a lukewarm response, despite an outlook that topped the average estimate. It underscores the sky-high expectations investors have for the world's most valuable company. Let's bring in Bloomberg Intelligence senior analyst Robert Lee. Robert, so plenty to parse through from NVIDIA right now. Maybe give us a sense of top line, what it is that investors should be paying attention to. What was the takeaway for you?
2: Okay, well, I think in terms of reported numbers and the guidance they gave, as Abir mentioned in her sort of prelude comments, there was no major surprise. This was the typical beat and raise that investors have been used to over the last, you know, two or three years from this company. So the results themselves were solid. The guidance was, I don't think there's anything of any fundamental consequence on there. But as you said, again, in your intro comments, you know, for a company that's trading on quite punchy valuation, for a stock that has done extremely well, and given the back drop of maybe rising risk aversion, given what's happening to yields and concerns about inflations, it's not surprising that you're going to get some profit taking on the back of that. But there was little of any fundamental consequence from the company. Their GB, or their Blackwell products, GB200 and 300 are still shipping well. The management gave reassurance on the Vera product, which is going to start shipping in the second half of this year. Just as an aside, there had been some noise and concerns of maybe a little bit of disruption there, but management put those to bed for the moment. They also raised their dividend and they announced another share buyback. So in terms of fundamentals, nothing of any consequence, but equally there was no major positive surprise, and therefore, you know, given the backdrop, as I said, of risk aversion, you're going to see profit taking.
0: And yet, Robert, quite a few analysts are paying close attention to the comments or lack thereof of China and exports to China. How are you reading into sort of the dynamics between the country and also the company at this point?
2: Okay, well, for me, you know, my core focus really is on China tech, sat here in Hong Kong. I don't think there is any major surprise on that. It's very clear the Chinese government, over a number of years now, has been pushing for semiconductor self-sufficiency as in response, really, to the earlier bans on NVIDIA products. China, again, has accelerated its efforts to become to increase its reliance on domestic suppliers like Huawei. That's the clear direction of travel. And also from a business risk management point of view, you know, how can a China data center operator knowingly switch onto NVIDIA's H200 now, not knowing what President Trump may do in another few months, whether there's another ban coming or not? It's a quite a large risk to try and manage and take on board. Therefore, it's unsurprising nothing came from the summit between President Xi and Trump last week.
0: Right.
2: And NVIDIA management and CFO were very clear that really, you know, probably the opportunity to market is closed to them at this point in time.
0: Right. Bloomberg Intelligence Senior Analyst Robert Lee starting us off there. Robert, thanks so much. Asian equities have gained for the first time in 5 days as investors return to the AI trade. A wave of tech IPOs is also keeping enthusiasm for the sector elevated. Joining us now for more context is Rajiv Sibal, Senior Global Economist at Morgan Stanley there in Dubai for us. Rajiv, let's just start with the AI trade because, as you note in your report, the AI capex boom sort of driving U.S. growth, but does the firm have a good sense of what this is really driving the growth of the U.S. economy towards?
3: Yeah, there's really two components of what's going on. There's the investment itself, and so we've seen continuous upside surprise in capex linked to investment in the United States, and it's actually surpassed non-AI capex investment in the U.S. We expect both to kind of work in tandem in a more positive fashion later this year, but that's been a big, I guess, step change, if you will, for the U.S. economy is the rise of AI capex. And then the second is obviously productivity enhancement, and we're starting to see the early signs of productivity growth in the U.S. from AI. We think this is going to be something that takes a few years to play out. There's a timing debate going on in markets right now, but both the capex and the productivity are really the drivers of a lot of the upside that we've seen in the U.S. over the past couple of years, and we expect it to continue for the next couple of years.
0: When we look, Rajiv, I want to turn to the Fed minutes because that's also what investors are parsing through a bit this morning. I wonder when you take a look at some of the minutes that we got on Wednesday, what are the indicators that you're maybe paying close attention to, again, for the path of where the Fed thinks the U.S. economy is going to go and potentially what investors are looking into?
3: We're in the early stages of the inflation pass-through from oil, and our argument, and I think the market is there as well, has been that the oil pass-through to core inflation in the U.S. is more limited, but given the volatility that we've seen in that market in energy, and the fact that we often forget that tariff inflation is peaking right now, that these two factors mean the Fed probably needs to be a little bit more cautious than they were before. So we've left our cuts in for 2027, but I think what the Fed is communicating is that they want us to get past both tariff inflation and see the full pass-through from oil before they start making decision on rates. And those are the signals we're looking for, is the micro data within the inflation prints themselves.
0: Do you share that view when you look at other central banks? Because we are seeing a bit of a divergence, even from where I'm sitting.
3: Yeah, I mean, this year, I think, is the year about central bank diversion. We see it reconverging next year. But, you know, the challenge for this year is that the oil pass-through to core inflation in the U.S. looks very different than it does in the euro area and even in the U.K. And this differentiation makes it a big challenge for central banks to be able to anticipate how to react. The ECB, we have hiking in June, kind of in reaction to the oil uncertainty, but also, more importantly, because they're concerned around inflation expectations. So even though PMI data in the euro area has surprised to the downside last print, and we kind of expect more of the same in the next print, the euro area is having to focus more on inflation. That's part of their mandate. That's part of their focus. And they're concerned about inflation expectations just because that pass-through from the oil to the core inflation is more persistent and it's stronger. And as a result, they're reacting in one direction while, you know, the Bank of England and the Fed are being a little bit more cautious and a little bit more patient because they don't don't have that same kind of pressure, A, from the pass-through, and B, their mandate allows them to think a little bit more about the growth risks. And so this diversion, we think, continues for the next couple meetings. There's going to be a lot of uncertainty. Central banks are going to be focused on the oil price, its volatility, and you know, we're going to have to take it meeting by meeting, probably until late Q3, early Q4.
0: What does this mean then, Rajiv, for the dollar?
3: So the dollar has been kind of stuck for a little while. The big move of last year has not been replicated. We do think that this kind of suggests that a weaker dollar is in four, but perhaps later in the year. Mm. The challenge is that we still see the Fed cutting rates early next year. I mean, if you look at the core data, you know, as we mentioned, we were focused on the micro data. Actually, underlying core inflation, services inflation, is behaving. And you can see that prior to the oil shock, there was a downward trajectory. The Fed needs the confidence that that downward trajectory is still in place after we get through tariffs and oil. But if that's the case, then we actually can see how the Fed would continue cutting rates, and that would allow the dollar to continue to ease a little bit further, though we are close to its trading channel here.
0: Yeah, we are seeing the Bloomberg dollar marginally up this morning. Rajiv Sibal, senior global economist at Morgan Stanley. Rajiv, thanks so much for joining us this morning. Now, still ahead, we'll take a deep dive into NVIDIA's earnings with Josh Gilbert, APAC and Middle East lead analyst at eToro. But up next, we'll talk to Troy Rohrbaugh, co-CEO of JP Morgan's commercial and investment bank, as he visits the Middle East. That's next. This is Bloomberg.

0: 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More than what you need to know, it's what you need to think about.
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3: 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We're tracking breaking news today from Wall Street to Washington. 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
15: Welcome back to Horizons Middle East and Africa. I'm Jennifer Zabasaja in Johannesburg. Russian President Vladimir Putin has left Beijing after a day of talks with his Chinese counterpart Xi Jinping. The two leaders signed a pact on deepening strategic cooperation and other agreements ranging from trade and technology to railway construction. But there was no mention of a key gas pipeline project. Xi also called for a comprehensive ceasefire in the Middle East. Bloomberg's been told that OpenAI rival Anthropic is on track for its first profitable quarter as demand for its AI software drives a sharp revenue surge. A source says the Claude maker expects to post $10.9 billion in revenue for the second quarter, more than double the prior period. Anthropic is said to be considering an IPO as soon as October. Now, Wall Street banks have been rapidly expanding across the Middle East, where many countries in the region have been undergoing multi-billion dollar investment programs in order to remake their economies. Let's head to Dubai, where Bloomberg's Abir Abu Omar is with our next guest. Abir?
16: Thanks, Jen. Joining me now is Troy Rohrbach, who's co-CEO for the Commercial and Investment Bank at JP Morgan. Troy, thank you for joining us on the show today. Welcome to Dubai. I know that you're visiting. Let's start with the visit and the reason you're here. What message are you sending visiting at this time?
17: Sure. My partner, Doug Petno, and we are co-head of the Commercial Investment Bank together. We thought it was just extremely important to be in the region, first for our employees, make sure we're here for them and we're supporting them, and then, as importantly, for our partners, our clients across the region. So it's been absolutely great to be here. We've been in multiple places, started in Qatar, Saudi Arabia, Kuwait, Abu Dhabi, and now here in Dubai.
16: Right. And, you know, the region obviously right now is going through a lot of turmoil. The Iran war has been going on for a while. To the investors, particularly in this region, and, you know, this region is home to sovereign wealth funds that are worth trillions of dollars, what message are you trying to relay?
17: It's very important for us to show support. I think a lot of people can be supportive when times are good and things are growing and there isn't stress. We want to show our support in times that are more difficult. So we've leaned in aggressively in the region. We've increased our risk limits since the start of the conflict. We've increased our lending to our partners significantly across the region. And we wanted just to be here and have those conversations and relay those commitments in person.
16: Okay. Well, let's pivot a little bit to deal making. You've been bullish on that. Do you see that change in global deal making? Are you seeing a slowdown towards the end of the year because of the risk that is stemming out of the region?
17: It's hard to tell exactly what the end of the year will look like, but so far it has remained really robust, even in the region. Obviously, ECM and M&A has slowed down a little bit, but to be honest, much less than I would have expected. So, you know, we're quite bullish that when we get to the other side of the conflict, which is hopefully soon, that it'll pick right back up. And, you know, last year was a record year in the Middle East for M&A and ECM activity. It might not be exactly at that level because of the conflict, but we would expect it to really start to pick up when we get to the other side of this.
16: And when we talk about large sort of corporate deals around the world, we've seen a surge or a pickup in that since the second half of last year. Now, on the other side, private equity in comparison has lagged. Do you see a reversal of that trend this year?
17: I think we've seen, as you said, a pickup in strategic transactions from large corporates. I would expect that to continue. You know, private equity is a little bit more a reflection of current market conditions. So if they improve, I'd expect it to pick it up. But I still think it'll be dominated by the more strategic for now. But again, it's still robust in private equity, just a bit slower than it was before.
16: And look, we've been talking, we spoke a little bit earlier, and we just had Jamie on in your conference in China. And Jamie has been quite vocal about private credit and the risks that stem out of private credit. Now, do you see that that systematic risk in private credit still exists? And is it still tech that is leading to those risks in those funds?
17: Sure. I mean, we are obviously a very conservative company when it comes to managing risk. We always think about the downside. And, you know, we're thinking about credit. Obviously, I think all of us at J.P. Morgan think if we get a downturn, credit may perform worse than I think the market is pricing at this point. But that's not specific to private credit. I don't believe private credit is systemic. When you look at its size, scale, the leverage, the type of funding that is more matched than we've seen in the past, I think that doesn't mean it can't be stressed, doesn't mean you can't lose money there, but I don't think it's systemic. I worry more about credit more broadly, not specifically private credit.
16: And when we, you know, just bringing it back to the region and the risks that have been creating consequences around the world, we've seen over the past week yields across global bonds surge to levels that were the highest in decades. And, you know, they've paired some of those gains recently. Do you see that risk continuing to be the case as long as this war in the Middle East creates those inflationary risks?
17: Yes, I think the move in rates and really the reaction to inflation, which is causing that move in rates, is the most important risk that we have in the economy right now. I think there was already a lot of inflation in the U.S. economy particularly, but you throw the conflict on top of it, and I think it's accelerated. So the fact that we're having inflation above expectations, above what the central bank is targeting, means that there's going to be pressure on rates. And I think if that inflationary pressure continues and you see rates go materially higher, I think that's going to put a lot of pressure on other markets, and that's one thing we're watching very closely.
16: So the Fed will likely hike rates instead of cut them?
17: You know, we have a new Fed chair. We're excited about that. I think it's an excellent choice. You know, it'll take time to settle in. My expectation is that they won't do anything in the short term, but my personal view is there'll be more pressure on them to hike rates than there will be to cut.
16: All right. Well, Troy, thank you so much for joining us here in Dubai. Jen, that was Troy Rohrbaugh, co-CEO for Commercial and Investment Bank at J.P. Morgan. Back to you.
2: Thanks so much, Abir Abu Omar there in Dubai. Now coming up, we stick in the Middle East. President Trump says the U.S. is now in the final stages with Iran as Tehran vows retaliation beyond the Middle East. We have the latest next. This is Bloomberg.

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1: 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This is Bloomberg Surveillance.
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0: The U.S. and Iran have traded threats of escalation, even as President Trump says the U.S. is in the final stages of the conflict.
1: Everything's gone. Their Navy's gone. Their Air Force is gone. Just about everything. You know, the only question is, do we go and finish it up, or are they going to be signing a document? Let's see what happens.
0: In a post on X, Iran's President Masoud Pezeshkian says forcing surrender through coercion is an illusion while calling for mutual respect. Tehran has also warned it would retaliate beyond the Middle East if the U.S. or Israel renew strikes. Joining us now is Paul Wallace, Bloomberg's managing editor for MENA Economy and Government. Paul, thanks so much for being with us. So what exactly does President Trump mean, if you could parse through the words that we're hearing from the president? By the final stages, are the two sides actually close to a deal?
2: Hi, Jennifer. His words are confusing to, I think, not just us, but to traders around the world. And oil dropped quite heavily on his remarks yesterday, and there was a bit of relief rally in things like the bond markets. Initially, people thought that he was implying that the U.S. and Iran were on the brink of signing or agreeing to some kind of permanent peace deal. But then he almost immediately walked that back a bit. By repeating what he said before, that he hopes Iran agrees to something soon. I think we can say that there definitely is movement behind the scenes between the U.S. and Iran via Pakistan, which is the main mediator. And at the moment, Iran is assessing or going over the U.S.'s latest proposal. We don't quite know the details of that. But in short, the U.S. clearly wants to get a deal over the line and would prefer not to go back to resuming hostilities with Iran. But of course, Trump and people like Vice President J.D. Vance are very clear that is the route they might go down. They may be forced to resume this war if Iran doesn't agree to their terms.
0: And Paul, quickly, how serious is the threat, though, that we're hearing from Iran?
2: I think it's very serious. You know, if we go back to late February and March and until the ceasefire in early April, Iran caused a lot of damage across the Gulf and pretty significant damage in places like Israel. So I think it has, all assessments suggest that it has the capability to once again cause havoc across the region if a hot war does resume.
0: So quite a lot to still pay close attention to. Paul Wallace in Dubai. Paul, thanks so much for the update there. Now, coming up, NVIDIA's outlook fails to impress investors. Despite beating estimates, we discussed with Josh Gilbert, APAC and Middle East lead analyst at eToro. Next, this is Bloomberg.

0: Nothing sets the tone for your day like country hits. 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
4: This is Horizons Middle East and Africa, our top stories this morning. NVIDIA looks to reassure investors after its latest results get a lukewarm response, even as revenue from data center operators surged. Stocks advance and oil inches higher as President Trump says the U.S. is in the, quote, final stages with Iran, while also pledging to resume attacks if Iran does not agree to his terms. Iran is also warning it would retaliate beyond the Middle East if the U.S. or Israel renewed strikes, insisting the country was not on the brink of giving in. It's just gone past 8:30 a.m. across the Emirates, 6:30 a.m. here in South Africa. I'm Jennifer Zabasadja in Johannesburg in for Jumana Bersechi. And as we have been talking about all morning, geopolitics are in focus as well as earnings and potentially more IPOs on the brink. But let's check in on how markets are faring. Abir Abu Omar is in our Dubai studio for more. Abir?
5: Good morning, Jen. I mean, you said it. It's geopolitics and earnings, but particularly when it comes to AI, NVIDIA's earning came out yesterday. It slipped in the after hours, but this morning, when we look at the U.S. futures image, it's really trading sideways. It was declining a little bit earlier. Now, the S&P had a positive close yesterday after those NVIDIA earnings and the AI euphoria returning to the picture yet again. The interesting story this morning is when it comes to Asian equities trading 2.7% higher, led by South Korea's KOSPI. And the story there is because of this risk aversion that happened with Samsung. Samsung Union was going to go on strike yesterday, but it was a deal, a last-minute deal, should I say, was reached, and that risk was averted. So you're seeing the MSCI Asia-Pacific trading higher this morning. The KOSPI was 6% higher, again, led by its largest constituent, Samsung. Now, when it comes to Brent crude, it is ticking up by the minute. It was gaining a little bit less. Now it's almost 1% higher. And that is because probably some risk is coming back to the picture. Now, President Trump did say that a deal with Iran is close. So a sense of deja vu there. Iran did

0: after hours, I think tells us everything we need to know about what investors are expecting. But we've also come to expect it in general, right? If we look at the past quarters that we've seen from Nvidia coming into earnings, shares have risen, and then ultimately, the reaction that we've seen has been a little bit muted. So yeah, I think it's how high they've set the bar, and although Jensen keeps delivering, the market always seems to want a little bit more.
1: I know, prize to perfection. Josh, I wonder when you dig into some of the numbers and the comments we also got from Jensen Huang, how important do you see networking and GPUs to the growth of this company moving forward?
0: Yeah, I think that's what really stood out to us, was that sort of broadening growth story, right? For a long, long time, it was gaming that really drove Nvidia. Then, of course, when the AI boom happened, we saw data center revenue continue to rise. And I think that's what really stands out for us and makes Nvidia one of the best businesses in the world, right? You know, we're now seeing networking revenue rise. And as we see those AI factories scale, that networking layer becomes another growth engine in its own right. You know, it's not just a chip company anymore. You know, it's looking to become that full stack infrastructure layer for AI. So again, this was a business that they ultimately, you know, didn't have much revenue in previously, just like in data centers, but now we're seeing it become a bigger part. And I think that's really, really important for the continued growth. You know, they also mentioned about the move into sort of CPUs away from GPUs. And that's ultimately what we're seeing in AI right now, is that sort of move away from this sort of training level, right? It's moving from the thinking to the doing. You know, that thinking level was what needed GPUs. We're in that doing phase now. We're talking agents, inference, real world deployment, and that's going to require the different mix of chips. And we heard Jensen talk about that move to CPUs, which has previously been dominated by Intel and AMD. But ultimately, Jensen wants a slice of that. And we heard from him that we'll be seeing that from Nvidia this year.
1: Well, and just on that, Josh, do you think Nvidia still really is driving the current AI trade? Because Jensen Huang, I was also reading, he was pointing out the economics of AI will shift. Does it broaden out to some of these other companies, or is Nvidia still the driver here?
0: Yeah, I think ultimately, when we're looking at the AI trade, it's, you know, it's still got plenty of runway, but I think the winners list is getting longer, particularly, as I said, as agentic AI takes off, that value is going to spread across more of that sort of compute stack. And as I say, not just GPUs. For us, you know, Nvidia is the name that still dominates within this space. And I think, you know, as I say there, yes, they dominated in GPUs. They're looking to dominate the full stack. So I certainly think the opportunity is broadening. And I think it's, you know, a wake up for Intel and AMD. We've seen both share prices double this year. But ultimately, if you're seeing Nvidia, the world's biggest company, generating $40 billion in free cash flow in the quarter, you'd be pretty worried about your business when we know what Nvidia can ultimately do. But what we've also seen this year as well is the broadening in terms of infrastructure. We've seen memory names continue to sort of do very well this year. And I think that just goes to show of how broad this AI trade is. And it's not just Nvidia anymore as well.
1: Josh, maybe really quickly, can you just point out your commentary around China? Because as I talked to a reporter earlier, there was a bit of commentary, but not as much maybe as investors were hoping for.
0: Yeah, we really didn't get much in the way of China. You know, the guidance was essentially zeroed out, no contribution baked into that sort of forward forecast. So I think one positive there is if we get any future revenue, it's pure upside if they obviously do start to sell again. I think the biggest part here is the question was, will Washington let Nvidia sell to China? And I think that shifted now to, does China even want to buy? And I think that really matters because, you know, the upside is no longer in Trump's hands. It's sort of moved to Xi's, right? And I think Beijing is backing domestic names. You know, DeepSeek is moving towards Huawei, Alibaba moving its own GPUs in mass production. And I think that is a problem for Nvidia. But again, we continue to see those numbers coming through, even without that revenue. So he obviously, you know, Jensen obviously went to Beijing as part of Trump's delegation, hoping to break that deadlock, came home pretty empty handed. But as I say, I think for now, clearly, it, you know, is not affecting Nvidia's top and bottom lines. But it becomes a China issue now and not a Washington issue.
1: Yeah, we'll see how Nvidia trades when it opens on Thursday. Josh Gilbert, APAC and Middle East lead analyst at eToro. Josh, thanks so much for your insights today. Now, for a look at some of the other stories we're following, Saudi Arabia.

Serbia's public investment fund has pulled support for LIV Golf, casting doubt over the future of the breakaway league. The shift is part of a broader reassessment of spending in Saudi Arabia amid widening budget deficits and economic pressure from the regional conflict with Iran. France will host the Esports World Cup this summer in Paris, switching from Riyadh, Saudi Arabia, due to the war with Iran. The move to Paris calls the Saudi government's strategy to promote the region as a destination for gamers into question. But the French government says it reflects the deepening ties between Saudi Arabia and France. Now, coming up, stay tuned for our interview with JP Morgan boss Jamie Dimon. That's next. This is Bloomberg.

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11: Bringing you up to the minute geopolitical news wherever and whenever it happens. I'm Anne-Marie Hordern in Guayaquil, Ecuador, and this is Bloomberg.
12: JP Morgan CEO Jamie Dimon says investors may be underestimating the risks from rising debt and higher interest rates. In an exclusive interview, he warned rates could climb much further.
13: I think they could be much higher than they are today.
12: Oh, yeah? And, How much higher?
13: You say decades, but we've had like one of the greatest bull markets. Other than brief COVID, you know, since the great financial crisis, we've had a huge bull market, huge lower rates for the most part for a long period of time. But the world changes. You know, like we may have gone from a savings glut to not enough savings. You know, and you know the AI investments, you're talking about in America alone, $450 billion last year, $750 this year, $1 trillion next year. Global debt deficits at all-time highs, and they are huge. So the governments, including ours, has to borrow huge sums of money more next year than this year. So, you know, people who own bonds, they tend to look at these things, and both inflation and, you know, demands for capital can push up rates.
12: The thing is, it's not just an inflation story right now. It's also, a credibility story, right? I mean, we have an environment where everybody's trying to pay debt, and governments around the world have so much debt. At a higher level, I mean, at some point, it's going to hit.
13: Yeah, it is going to hit. Like, the U.S. government debt is $30 trillion. The average rate is 3.5%. You know, so even today, they can't possibly refinance it at lower than that rate. They have another $2 trillion to do this year. But the thing is, we don't know when. We don't know when the world gets too scared about that, when inflation makes it where people don't want to own long-term duration securities, or when it's just a demand for capital. There have been examples in history where there's so much demand for capital, rates are going up, but it's for a good reason. People are making productive investments in the world. Government spending is often not that. Government spending is much more consumption-related, which doesn't, you know, help future productivity. So, and all that spending, too, drives corporate profits. So people shouldn't be that surprised that corporate profits are doing quite well, too, which helps, obviously, the stock market.
12: The question, I guess, if I could get you to look at the crystal ball, right, at what yield would that be spillover to the economy, to policy, to markets?
13: Yeah, so I'm very cautious about crystal balls because I don't think anyone has a crystal ball. We look at all potential possible outcomes, and you'd be surprised, from recessions with inflation, from recession with no inflation, from your home prices down 40%, stock prices down 40%. It's a wide range of outcomes. I think when people think this is our forecast, that that's what's going to happen, I think that's an intellectual error. I think you should be much more thinking about range of outcomes, possibilities, probabilities. And for us, we want to handle all of them so we can serve our clients. So I'm not that worried about, you know, our profits going down and the stock going. That doesn't worry me at all. I want to serve our clients and do a good job. And I do worry about the geopolitics for the future of mankind. That's a far more important issue in my mind. But just looking forward, I think it's a pretty, my own view, and it's just different than other people, is that rates can easily go up more and credit spreads can go up more. If people have,
12: and everything's going to be okay, even with rates going up.
13: No, at one point, you're going to have a lot of people have to refi at higher rates. So there's this general assumption that, oh, I can refi all this debt at roughly the similar rate. Well, if credit spreads go up, people, companies, and governments will have to pay more. And so that can put stress in the system and easily could cause a recession type thing. Again, I'm not terrified of recession other than, you know, it hurts people who get laid off. But I think as a scenario, that's a very possible scenario.
5: Jamie Dimon, Chairman and CEO of JP Morgan Chase, there speaking with Haslinda Amin. Now coming up, the Iran war is reshaping the inflation outlook for African economies and central banks. We'll discuss that next. This is Bloomberg.

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10: Why is it that NFTs have not recovered in the same way that, say, Bitcoin has?
9: Bloomberg is covering all things crypto.
11: It's a pretty spectacular story.
9: The people.
12: This is the future. 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
9: Bloomberg Crypto, Tuesdays only on Bloomberg.
10: The World Health Organization says the Ebola outbreak in Central Africa likely spread for months before being detected. Officials believe a super spreader event in early May might have accelerated transmission while testing challenges delayed identification of the virus. The WHO has tallied nearly 600 suspected cases and 139 deaths linked to the outbreak in Congo and Uganda. Now, let's turn to monetary policy here. Central banks across Africa are turning more cautious as the Iran war pushes up fuel and food prices, complicating the inflation outlook. Nigeria and Ghana have held rates steady for now, while South Africa is increasingly seen heading towards a rate hike as inflation accelerates. For more, we're joined by Yvonne Mango, Africa economist for Bloomberg Economics, here in studio with me. So, Yvonne, let's just start maybe with the Iran war and how that's feeding through into the decisions that we're seeing from central banks. How are you assessing where we're at right now?
18: So we're starting to see the impact of higher energy or fuel prices feeding into inflation. We had South Africa's inflation show that fuel prices increased by as much as 20%, and that led to a 5.5% month-to-month increase in South Africa's inflation or transport price inflation. And that's what contributed to the headline inflation number jumping as high to 4%. In the case of Nigeria, we're still yet to see transport prices increase. However, energy prices have certainly started climbing. They've increased by about 8% month on month in the month of April. So we're starting to see the impact, at least, of higher energy and fuel prices feeding through inflation. The big question now is whether we start to see second round effects. Mm-hmm. If that's the case, then central banks will have to act.
10: Which is probably, and maybe you can correct me, why we're seeing a bit of divergence in terms of what central banks are doing on the continent.
18: Yes, so the divergence you're seeing is for two different reasons. So for instance, Nigeria opted to pause. We thought they had room to cut, and the reason for doing so is because they've got very high positive real rates, over 10%. They've also built up a very strong foreign exchange reserves buffer, which is supporting the currency, which means easing in policy shouldn't really undermine the currency and should not undermine the trajectory because policy remains restrictive. Similar story in the case of Ghana, where inflation is as low as 3%, but the policy rate is as high as 15%. In the case of South Africa, it's a little different. Mm-hmm. As you recall, last year, the inflation target was lowered to 3% with about a 1 percentage point bound either side of that 3% target. We've now hit it. We're now sitting at 4%. So for that reason, the central bank may need to act. There's also signs that we're seeing emerging second round effects. Although headline food inflation did ease on a year-on-year basis, the month-on-month number suggests that we are beginning to see some pickup. So for that reason, we're likely to see countries like South Africa tighten sooner than Nigeria. And also in the case of Kenya, also very much smaller positive real rates. In that case, we could see them tighten as well.
10: And we still have quite a bit of central bank decisions to come. Yvonne Mango, Africa economist for Bloomberg Economics, joining us here in studio. Yvonne, thank you so much. Let's just take a quick look at where markets are trading right now. If we take a look at U.S. equity futures, Largely unchanged right now, though, as we've been speaking about all morning, a lot of the focus is on the AI trade and potentially how that feeds in through to the rest of the markets. Euro Stock 50 futures marginally up as well right now. That is it for Horizons Middle East and Africa. I'm Jennifer Zabasadja in Johannesburg. Stick with us for Daybreak Europe. This is Bloomberg.
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25: This is Bloomberg Daybreak Europe for this Thursday, the 21st of May from London. Coming up today, semi-conviction. Nvidia tells dubious investors AI is ready to go mainstream as shares slip following another blockbuster quarter. IP, uh-oh. SpaceX reveals it lost close to $4.3 billion in the first quarter as Elon Musk moves forwards with plans for a $2 trillion listing. Don't bank on it. JP Morgan's Jamie Dimon adds his name to the list of finance CEOs saying AI will upend the sector's jobs market. Plus, at an impasse, the US and Iran engage in a war of words as the lack of resolution to the actual war adds to the pressure on oil supplies.
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25: Good morning. Good morning from London. I'm Caroline Hepke. 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The All Country World Index is up 0.5%. The AI trade is back. The Kospi is surging more than 8%. Samsung doing a deal to avert a strike there. The Nikkei is also soaring 3.5%. That's SoftBank leading the tech rally there. Brent crude futures this morning are trading at $105.65. This after they slid by 5.6% on Wednesday. US Treasury yields are steady at 4.59%. We had the Fed minutes showing officials did warn of rate hike scenarios in the US. Those are all the important market lines for you. Let's get into our top stories now. The world's most valuable company received a lukewarm reaction from investors despite beating earnings forecasts in the first quarter. Nvidia's sales for the 3 months ending in July are expected to be about $91 billion. Above the average forecast for $87 billion. CEO Jensen Huang says that he expects demand to come from ordinary businesses outside the tech sector.
0: This was an extraordinary quarter. Demand has gone parabolic. The reason is simple. Agentic AI has arrived. AI can now do productive and valuable work. Tokens are now profitable. So model makers are in a race to produce more. In the AI era, compute capacity is revenue and profits. NVIDIA is the platform of this era.
25: The Nvidia founder also boosted the chipmaker's dividend and announced an $80 billion share buyback. Despite the bullishness, shares slipped about 1% in late trading on Wednesday. Nvidia is increasingly facing competition for its market share as the dominant player in the AI chip space. SpaceX is filing publicly for what stands to be the largest ever initial public offering. The rocket maker revealed that it had made a net loss of $4.3 billion in the first quarter of the year, but it wants a valuation of $2 trillion. Bloomberg's Ed Ludlow says the plan would also give Elon Musk special super shares.
1: What they're claiming is that this is a company where Musk being in total control, and as we've just headlined, which will need voter approval, is going to work because it's vertically integrated. The rocket platform is giving them the best opportunity to dominate satellite-based broadband connection. They basically are making the claim that even as of now, they are the leading satellite broadband provider.
25: Ed Ludlow adds the IPO news happened to coincide with press reports about OpenAI, also preparing to file its own public offering in the coming weeks. The timing sets up a bumper series of AI-related companies who are set to go to the public markets for unprecedented sums of cash. Well, AI will lead to job losses across global banking. That is the increasingly clear message coming from bosses of some of the world's biggest banks. Speaking to Bloomberg this morning, JP Morgan CEO Jamie Dimon says the Wall Street giant will likely hire more AI specialists and fewer traditional finance professionals.
2: I think it'll reduce some of our jobs down the road. I don't think it'll be all different types of jobs, and you have to deploy it at a level like I think we'll be hiring more AI people and probably less bankers in certain categories, and it'll make them more productive. So when you get up in the morning and you want to interview someone, it'll lay out what I've said in 14 different places. It'll give you questions. Your job will be the same. You'll just be much smarter at how you execute that job.
25: Those comments from the head of the world's biggest bank came after Standard Chartered CEO's AI comments, which sparked backlash earlier this week. Bill Winters told investors that the lender would replace lower value human capital with technology as part of plans to eliminate 8,000 support roles. That followed remarks from Goldman Sachs president John Waldron, who recently described traditional back office operations as a human assembly line ripe for automation. But Barclays CEO C.S. Venkatakrishnan told our colleague Francine Lacroix he's not so sure.
3: The answer is I don't know. There is, I'm being very serious about this because I think clearly there are tasks and activities which will see greater productivity, right? And where you can do something with fewer people than you can today. Equally, this opens capabilities on personalization of services, on actually investing in making existing things more efficient. And I can give you examples. You know, we sample all the calls now for customer service agents. That is better than what we did, but it doesn't reduce the number of people. It makes us have better customer service agents.
25: The Barclays boss there, as HSBC CEO Georges Hedry also weighed in this week, warning that AI will destroy certain roles while creating others. Now, across S&P 500 companies, executives use the phrase performance culture more than 630 times last year on earnings calls and in corporate documents, a marked increase from the recent average. Bloomberg's Ewan Potts has more on that story.
4: How does your CEO start corporate meetings? Before even saying hello, Unilever's boss Fernando Fernandez says volume growth, positive mix, consistent growth, margin expansion for profit growth in hard currency. It seems the days of niceties in the boardroom are numbered as a sluggish white-collar job market gives companies ever more leverage over employees. Fernandez acknowledges it's a strange way to greet people, but he says he wants results and is holding people accountable for them. In London, I'm Ewan Potts, cracking on with work. Bloomberg Radio.
25: Okay, well, let's turn our attention to some geopolitics. So the US and Iran are continuing to trade threats of escalation as their standoff drags on. The Islamic Republic yesterday claimed that it would retaliate beyond the Middle East if the US or Israel renewed strikes. That's as President Trump reiterated a pledge to resume attacks if Iran doesn't agree to his terms, while also saying that negotiations on a deal are in the, quote, final stages. Becca Wasser is Bloomberg Economics' defense lead.
5: Right now, I think we are in sort of a nacho phase where there's not a chance Hormuz opens, which means there's either going to need to be some type of negotiated settlement, which means that President Trump is probably going to need to accept some concessions or resume strikes.
25: Becca Wasser speaking there as key industry players have told Bloomberg that even if the conflict ends immediately, oil flows from the Middle East won't fully recover until well into next year. Now, here in the UK, Chancellor Rachel Reeves is set to reveal a cost of living plan to ease consumer pressures associated with the Iran war. According to the Treasury, Reeves will announce plans including free bus travel for children in August in a speech to Parliament later this morning. The government also said that it would lead and launch a business engagement exercise designed to cut levies and suspend tariffs on more than 100 types of food products. The former Sainsbury's chief executive Justin King criticised the strategy.
6: Price controls in the kind of marketplace that we live in are a nonsense. They haven't worked in this country, if they ever did, for a very, very long time. And we really need to start being more candid about why inflation is what it is and what's causing it. And of course, a good bit of the inflation we have at the moment has been caused directly by the government.
25: That is the former Sainsbury's boss, John King, speaking there. Rachel Reeves's plans come in addition to a freeze on fuel duty until the end of this year, announced by the Prime Minister yesterday. The package of measures is set against the backdrop of a political crisis facing Keir Starmer following a mass revolt from Labour MPs. And now lastly, the JP Morgan banker named in a viral sexual harassment lawsuit is suing her former colleague. Lorna Hadjini took action against her accuser after proceedings against her were filed by a John Doe plaintiff in April. Bloomberg's Tiwa Adebayo has more.
7: Entirely false and malicious. That's how the banker at the centre of a highly publicised sexual harassment case has described the claims made against her. In a defamation counterclaim filed on Tuesday evening, Lorna Hajdini categorically denied the accusations, saying they had destroyed her life. An executive director at the time discussed in the case, Hajdini alleges her accuser sought to use his claims as leverage to extract millions of dollars from the company. People familiar with the matter have said the original plaintiff is former JP Morgan Vice President Chiray Rana. A request for comment to Rana's lawyer was referred to a crisis management firm who said, "Mr. Rana's statements are true. This will be proven in a court of law," in a written response. A JP Morgan spokesperson said, "We fully support Lorna and her right to defend herself and protect her reputation," in a statement. In London, Tiwa Adebayo, Bloomberg Radio.
25: Those are our top stories for you this morning. Now, looking at the markets, global stocks extending a rally. The AI trade is back. The All Country World Index up 0.5%. The MSCI Asia Pacific Index up by 2.7%. The KOSPI has surged by more than 8% this morning. Samsung doing a deal to avert a strike. The Nikkei's also soaring 3.5% higher. That's related to SoftBank, or at least led by SoftBank gains. Brent crude futures this morning trading at $105.58, up by 0.5%. This after we saw a major slide yesterday, 5.6% down on Wednesday. US Treasury yields are steady at 4.59%. The Fed minutes for the last meeting showed that more officials did warn of a rate hike scenario for the US in terms of interest rates. Those are the most important lines in the markets. In a moment, we're going to bring you more on why investors appear to be unmoved by Nvidia's latest blockbuster results and why the alcohol industry faces quite a sobering hangover. But before that, another story has caught my attention. Mahjong is seeing a surge in popularity. Bloomberg's Rachel Dodds writes about how the game has been linked to enhanced neuroplasticity and social connections. This is a game, of course, that involves creating patterns out of tiles. And apparently, Rachel writes, it's the epitome of mindfulness. Well, doesn't that sound appealing? Mahjong's been getting this kind of glow up because of the demand for screen-free games for real-life social connections. And there are apparently also really stylish new tiles that are being promoted by influencers on Instagram, on TikTok. And there are even Mahjong retreats and sort of mindfulness events that are being picked up by spas and hotels. I've never played this game, but actually reading this story, I really want to. I'm an absolute backgammon fiend, but Mahjong sounds really quite interesting. I think I have to pick the right Mahjong style because in different parts of the world they play slightly different games. So I think I might be off to learn about bams and dots and cracks, all the different tiles that you can get. But it's a really interesting story about one of those leisure pursuits that's seeing people revisit something that's so many hundreds of years old. I'll put a link to Rachel Dodds's piece in our podcast show notes for you. Now, the world's most valuable company, Nvidia, delivered another beat and raise set of earnings. It also increased its quarterly dividend, announcing $80 billion in terms of stock buybacks. But investors were not that impressed. Bloomberg Intelligence's senior analyst Rob Lee joins us now to discuss. Rob, good to have you on the program. Nvidia's sales grew by 85% in the 3 months to April. They projected almost $91 billion worth of sales for the quarter to July. Why were investors not satisfied?
8: And you missed an unintended segue there, because here I am sat in Hong Kong. I would say this is the global hub of Mahjong. Ah. It's a national pastime here. There are professional Mahjong parlors. Many of my colleagues or their relatives are addicted to it. But I digress. Back to NVIDIA.
25: Okay.
8: Now, before we talk about the fundamentals for NVIDIA, why has this stock been somewhat volatile over the last couple of days? I think it's all determined by risk appetite. So obviously the stock was trading close to all-time highs, priced on a fairly premium valuation, a lot of high expectations going in. But if you look at the Korean stock index as a proxy for risk appetite in this part of the world, the KOSPI index was down around 5% yesterday. And I think, as you mentioned earlier, we've seen Samsung now apparently reach some resolution, holding off this potential strike, which would have had quite a significant impact not only on their business, but also potential big impact onto the global tech sector. So again, if this resolution holds, that's a major positive for risk sentiment, not just for Korean tech, but global tech. So the KOSPI, as we speak, is up around 8%. So that's a massive swing. Equally, you've had all these, in terms of sentiment, positive comments from an AI demand point of view. You mentioned Jamie Dimon. You mentioned Standard Chartered. With them looking to maybe switch out more routine roles and replace that with AI. So I guess the backdrop from a risk sentiment point of view is now positive, which is why you've seen a lot of volatility in NVIDIA stock price. So the numbers themselves they reported were solid. It's the normal beat and raise that we've become accustomed to really over the best part of 3 years. Nothing of any fundamental consequence there. But before this Samsung news broke, the stock actually came off in the aftermarket. I would not be surprised if it opens up, once NASDAQ opens later on. And looking at NASDAQ futures on the terminal at the moment, again, they are trading up. So it's the backdrop of risk sentiment.
25: Okay, that's interesting, maybe more than the company itself. But then there's also the issue of the tougher kind of competitive landscape for NVIDIA, and it is becoming harder, isn't it?
8: Absolutely, and that remains unchanged. But again, I guess for those of your listeners who've maybe got a business background who are familiar with something called a SWOT analysis, strengths, weaknesses, opportunity, threats, the risks to NVIDIA have been growing progressively over the last 18 months. As some of their main customers, particularly Google, develop their own chips, given the massive supply bottleneck. And also in AMD and Intel, which were fairly slow off the mark, have been progressively narrowing the gap. So in terms of future risks, those competitors are definitely beginning to move upwards. But equally, the addressable market for AI continues to increase. And as you mentioned in your sort of prelude comments, Jensen Huang talked a lot about physical AI. This is AI going into real-world physical applications like humanoid robots, like industrial applications. That is a large and expanding market for them. So the addressable market is increasing, and net-net, they're staying ahead of the pack at this point in time.
25: Yes, I wanted to ask about that because, what I would have called robots now being dubbed physical AI. What do we actually know about NVIDIA's ambitions in this area?
8: Okay, based on what looks most certain at the moment, I think the world of autonomous vehicles, because these exist and, are actually quite literally on the road at the moment, is clearly a big growth market. Ties into things like robo-taxis, which are being trialled in many cities of the world, I think including London. So that will clearly drive demand for chips. I think on the autonomous or humanoid robots, if you had seen the so-called Spring Festival on the back of Lunar New Year or Chinese New Year from Chinese state television, you had these incredibly impressive pictures of, again, these very dexterous robots doing kung fu moves in, synchronized moves. From a physical standpoint, there's been huge, huge progress. It's massively impressive. Here comes the but. The however is, the degree of autonomy that these humanoid robots possess at the moment is relatively limited. And you can trawl on YouTube and elsewhere and look at many demos. In many instances, these things are still remote controlled. So in other words, there's a human operator controlling their movements. So there is some degree of autonomy that they possess at the moment, but I'd say it's still at a rudimentary phase. So unfortunately for all of us, is it realistic we're going to get a household cleaner or a robotic assistant that can do all our household chores? That remains some point off. I think the physical developments have exceeded those on the autonomy side. We need to see a catch up on that front.
25: Okay, no one to iron my shirts just yet. Thank you so much.
8: No,
25: Robert Lee, that is Bloomberg Intelligence's senior analyst, Robert Lee in Hong Kong. Thank you so much for being with me. Now, let's switch then the focus to alcohol companies, because for years, the world's biggest alcohol companies were raising a glass to steady growth. Drinking was embedded in social life in many parts of the world. Now consumers are pulling back. I'm sure you've heard about that from perhaps financial reasons, lifestyle reasons, health reasons. I've been speaking to Bloomberg's global business reporter, Jennifer Creary, about this, the sobering reality for alcohol companies. We began by talking about actually how quickly alcohol consumption has been falling globally and therefore what it means for the industry.
11: Drinking has been falling for quite some time now. So if we look at per capita consumption, alcohol volumes have been declining for about a decade. If we look at the more recent figures, if we look at kind of a compound annual rate, it's been declining 2%. And this is measured in terms of servings. Or it gets a bit technical, but this is between 2019 and 2025. All of that is to say, we tend to think of the pullback in drinking as a post-COVID phenomenon. And while there is some truth to that, there's also a bit of nuance. So obviously during the pandemic, consumption rose. It rose 2.3% from 2020 to 2021. Essentially, people drank more while isolated and bored at home. And then there was a contraction afterwards. But it wasn't simply because people suddenly got healthier after the pandemic. It was in the context of this multi-decade decline in drinking.
25: Okay, that's interesting. Younger consumers then are sometimes called the sober generation. How is that also reshaping the industry? Is it a story about global youth?
10: So the idea that Gen Z doesn't drink is a bit of an exaggeration. So Gen Z, so these are people aged between 14 and 27, or in this case, from the legal drinking age to 27. Research tells us that they're more mindful about drinking. So it points to a growing divide between generations and a different kind of generational thinking and approach to drinking. So one survey we looked at showed that only about 32% of Gen Z drinkers say they drink every week. This is versus 45% of older cohorts. And another survey showed us that about 53% of Gen Z drinkers said they engaged in intermittent absences. So what does this mean? Well, yes, younger consumers tend to moderate, but when they do drink, it will be for an occasion. So they'll save it for a special event, or they'll do something like, for example, zebra striping. So this is when you switch between alcoholic drinks and non-alcoholic drinks. And they're also, you know, less loyal to single beverage categories. So there's a greater willingness to explore different flavors and varieties, such as RTDs. So these are ready to drink, oftentimes, you know, canned cocktails, beverages like, you know, buzz balls, things like that. So there's a different approach to drinking nowadays.
25: Really interesting. From a country, of course, well known for its pub associations, for alcopops. It's all kind of transforming, isn't it, over the years. So how are major drinks companies trying to adapt then to a world where people may simply consume less alcohol?
10: There are a couple ways, right? So if you look at, you know, the share price of a lot of these drinks companies, I mean, they're clearly under pressure at the moment. There was this big spike during the pandemic, and now they're declining. And so obviously, you know, companies are finding ways to remedy that. And that could be through immediate measures like restructuring, cutting costs, you know, laying off staff. For example, Heineken plans to cut 7% of its global workforce, of about 87,000 people over 2 years. And this is mostly in Europe. In the US, you know, it's the same thing. So in Kentucky, Brown-Forman, the maker of Jack Daniel's whiskey, has also announced a plan to reduce its headcount worldwide by 12%. And then you have some companies that are trying to kind of downsize operations. So Jim Beam, the bourbon maker, which is owned by Suntory, the Japanese alcohol giant, is pausing production in one of its main distilleries in Kentucky to basically ride out this storm. So there are a lot of immediate kind of stopgap measures. You're also seeing an uptick in consolidation discussions. So, for example, Pernod Ricard and Brown-Forman entered discussions over a potential merger. Those discussions broke down. Brown-Forman is also in discussions with Sazerac, but Sazerac's latest bid was rejected by Brown-Forman, so that might not go ahead. But there's definitely more talk and interest over consolidation.
25: So that's very interesting, isn't it? It's such a global story, is effectively what you're saying. So I wonder then also how important health concerns are globally when it comes to this sort of consumer behaviour. I mean, I was thinking about the mocktail that I was offered recently in a London restaurant, £12.50 for quite a sugary drink. And it did make me wonder, is this also being driven by margins for the sale of non-alcoholic beverages?
10: There's definitely a discussion around wellness and moderation, and that's very much been driven by consumers. And we talked before about Gen Z and Gen Z's kind of a different approach to drinking. This is particularly pronounced in markets like the US, Europe, developed markets. And that's led to a particular uptick in low and no alcohol beverages. So consumption by servings of non-alcoholic beer, wine, spirits and cider, as well as RTDs, grew at a compound annual rate of 8% from 2019 to 2024. So that's, you know, considerable growth. There are some sort of market specific factors as well. So China, for example, there's kind of greater discussion over health and wellness, but it's also being influenced by government actions like cracking down on extravagance. And so that's gifting of expensive spirits like Baijiu, which is the country's national spirit. So it's kind of more complex than simply, you know, people are trying to be healthier. There are also other factors at play.
25: And does the industry then think that any of this is temporary? If you look at the different companies, the different countries, different types of alcohol that are all under pressure, do businesses think that it's temporary?
10: I mean, that's the billion dollar question, really, is, you know, is this cyclical, i.e. is it going to just, you know, blow over, or is it structural, i.e. is it here to stay? I mean, if you look at the measures that companies are taking now, it's sort of in the short term that they're going to have to find a way to address these issues, whether or not they're temporary or long term, because ultimately, you know, it's having very real, tangible implications for these companies.
9: So that was Bloomberg's global business reporter Jennifer Creary there talking about the drop in drinking, lots of high income countries. Very nuanced, though, I thought, her reporting about this. She even talks about the availability of legal marijuana, as well as kind of household budget stressing these alcohol businesses. BrewDog here in Britain was actually one of the big high profile collapses recently. So I enjoyed that deep dive into the alcohol business. Now it's 6:26 a.m. here in the City of London. Good morning. If you're just joining us, listening to Bloomberg Daybreak Europe. We are live on Bloomberg's European headquarters in London. Let's get to the markets. MSCI Asia Pacific Index is surging 2.7%. We're back to this AI trade. Samsung managed to get over the strike issue and avert that. So the KOSPI's been surging this morning, 8.1%. The Nikkei's also higher. Brent took a big tumble yesterday. Again, it largely seemed based on what President Trump was saying about the US-Iran conflict. Brent crude futures ticking a bit higher this morning, 7/10 up, trading at $105.83. Stock futures for Europe are gaining in the green for the US stocks 50 futures. As for bond yields, they look to be steady. We had the Fed minutes yesterday, US yields at 4.59%. That's a look at the markets. Now, let's get to some of our global news headlines. The US and Iran are continuing to trade threats of escalation as their standoff drags on. The Islamic Republic yesterday claimed that it would retaliate beyond the Middle East if the US or Israel renew strikes. That's as President Trump reiterated a pledge to resume attacks if Iran doesn't agree to his terms, while also saying that negotiations on a deal are in the final stages. Bloomberg has learned that the UK's Foreign Office is undertaking job cuts so severe that it's about to halve the size of its team's dealing with the fallout from the conflict with Iran. Every official below the most senior level has been made to reapply for their own jobs and will find out by next week whether their role is being kept. Lastly, New York's LaGuardia Airport has told travellers to expect delays after it was forced to shut down a runway on Wednesday due to a nearby sinkhole. Emergency construction and engineering crews are currently working to determine a cause and to complete repairs. Those are some of our global news headlines. Now to another of our big conversations. Jamie Dimon wants to hire more AI specialists and fewer bankers going forwards. Dimon's comments underscore a broader industry pivot towards automation that is reshaping the global financial workforce. The CEO of JP Morgan's been speaking to Bloomberg's Haslinda Amin in Shanghai. She asked him how artificial intelligence is changing JP Morgan's workforce.
2: Will it change the structure of jobs? Yes. I think there have been very few announcements that are AI related. I think a lot of companies have too much bureaucracy and they may use AI to cover up the fact that they should never hire them in the first place. But AI is going to change jobs. I don't know. I think it'll reduce some of our jobs down the road. I don't think it'll be all different types of jobs and you have to deploy it at a level. I think we'll be hiring more AI people and probably less bankers in certain categories, and it'll make them more productive. So when you get up in the morning and you want to interview someone, it'll lay out what I've said in 14 different places. It'll give you questions. Your job will be the same. You'll just be much smarter at how you execute that job.
12: So, but I guess the question
2: but, really... but we will retrain and redeploy our people. You know, we have 10% attrition a year, which means our headcount's going down 25, 30,000 a year. And we're going to be prepared to say, okay, we love these people. They're great. We're going to take care of them. We're going to give them reskilling, new skills, better jobs, move them somewhere else, maybe early retirement. And then I think society maybe need to do a little bit of that. Get prepared. And in my view, that's got to take place locally. So some jobs are across the nation, like AI and cyber and maintaining certain types of equipment and cars. Other jobs are very specialized. You know, this is a mining town, and that's a car manufacturing town, and that's a chemical town. And so the local schools, and that's, I mean, high schools, community colleges, and colleges, should work with the local business and say, I'm going to give these kids certificates in the 12 weeks or 1 year of training they need to have that job. There are going to be 8 million trade jobs, which pay $100,000 a year available in the United States in the next 5 years. Okay, so we're not helpless. We just have to get prepared, kind of have a plan. The plan is if it happens too quick. It may not. But my view is whatever you think there might be a risk, prepare for it. And if it doesn't happen, so be it. Most of the stuff you did in preparation, you should have done anyway.
12: I just want to be clear. So yours is basically about natural attrition. You're not looking to perhaps downsize because of the efficiencies of AI that's going to...
2: It will cause that. But, you know, that's been happening my whole life. I mean, if you look at all our jobs, they've always been changing how you do jobs. But we will do it to do a better job for our clients. And yes, it will reduce some jobs. We know that. I can't tell you specifically what, because, you know, it's kind of at the early stages. It is every app, every process, every job will be affected. Some will be more productive. Some will be not enough jobs. And then we'll help our people, you know, have a good career.
12: Jamie, there's been a lot of backlash on social from what Stanchart CEO Bill Winters said. He talked about how, you know, AI will wipe out the lower value human capital. And a lot of people took issue with how clinical and how cold and how perhaps insensitive that was. Can you weigh in on that? I mean,
2: Bill's a friend of mine, and all of us say something incorrectly. He's already come back into, you know, taking that back. It was an inartful way to say something. But I also think it'll be all jobs. I don't think it'll be higher level, lower level. I think it'll be more than you think. But it also will create some jobs. So, you know, in some ways, if back office jobs disappear, we need more front office jobs to cover more clients. So you get a lot of noise from this. I see all the backlash in data centers and AI. I do think it's incumbent upon us, society, to think through, if it happens too fast, what do we do about it? You aren't going to stop it all, you know, and you can talk all you want, do the work, get prepared. Take care of your people, take care of society, and I think we'll be okay.
12: We hear that you'll be speaking to New York Mayor Mamdani along with David Solomon. Of course, we know he wants to increase taxes for the wealthy in the city. What's the message you're sending him? What will be your conversation with him?
2: I did meet with him, and I told him exactly all the great things that J.P. Morgan does, the employees, the taxes, the philanthropy, the biggest in New York, the biggest affordable lender, how we take care of our people, how they all get medical, the minimum wage is $25, just so he understands. And that a lot of what we do in New York is exported around the world. So it's a huge export for the United States, a competitive advantage for the city and a competitive advantage for the United States of America. And they were good citizens. And we always have been, you know. And we talk about affordable housing and child care, which are his two things. Well, of course, you know, everyone I know thinks we should do more affordable housing. But I told him it's smart policy that gets that. You can say it all you want, but if you watch governments, they do some things that have the absolute opposite effect of what they say. And I can go through a million examples. Same for child care. It's got to be done right. It's got to be done effectively. It's got to be place-based. It's got to work. It's got to be thoughtful and stuff like that. Every city, but he had read my chairman's letter, and we went through that every city has to compete. And they have to compete at every level, arts, science, schools. That is what it is. I'm not inventing that. He can be an ideologue. He has to compete, too. And, you know, we'll see. Will he learn that he's got to make the city a place where people want to grow and build and live and have families and work? And he's got to compete with Shanghai and Hong Kong and Singapore and Nashville, and people vote with their feet. So it isn't this morality thing that people talk about. It's like, are you building a great city with lower crime and stuff like that? I also want to point it out that I did mention to him, because it's important to me, that I am against racism of all types, including anti-Muslim racism, anti-Jewish racism, which I consider anti-Semitism, anti-Jewish. And I think Israel has a right to have a state. So I think there's a little confusion between, you know, anti-Semitism. So you may not like what a country's doing. I don't like what Iran is doing. It doesn't make me anti-Muslim. And so I think we have to be a little careful in this, but I want to be absolutely clear. And he acknowledged it, and he said, I think, he kind of agrees.
25: 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This is Bloomberg.
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4: It's 6:40 a.m. I'm Caroline Hepke here in London looking at the market. So we've got some data to come today. PMIs for the UK and euro area, which will be important for markets, as will the earnings from EasyJet and BT. We're expecting EasyJet's full year pre-tax profit and the estimates for that to be cut. The jet fuel price issue, of course, weighing again. We've already heard from Ryanair. In terms of the markets and what they're doing today, it's the AI trade that is really back front and centre. You've got the Kospi surging 8.2% higher, 3.4% gain for the Nikkei 225. Samsung managed to avert the strike action that they were facing. SoftBank has led the tech rally in Japan. Futures for Europe are in the red, so too are Nasdaq futures. This after we had Nvidia's earnings. Again, it was a beat and raise that seemed to disappoint investors. Will they change their minds today? We'll see. Oil prices break free. Food trading at $106 a barrel, up 0.9%, but we saw a big drop yesterday of 5.6%. Those are the most important lines in the markets. Let's get to our global news. The United States and Iran are continuing to trade threats of escalation as their standoff drags on. The Islamic Republic yesterday claimed that it would retaliate beyond the Middle East if the US and Israel, or Israel, renewed their strikes. That's as President Trump reiterated a pledge to resume attacks if Iran didn't agree to his terms, while also saying that negotiations on a deal are in the final stages. Bloomberg has learned that the UK's Foreign Office is undertaking job cuts so severe that it's about to halve the size of its team dealing with the fallout from the conflict with Iran. Every official below the most senior level has been made to reapply for their own job, and we'll find out by next week whether their role is being kept. New York's LaGuardia Airport has told travellers to expect delays after it was forced to shut down a runway on Wednesday due to a nearby sinkhole. Emergency construction and engineering crews are currently working to determine a cause and to complete repairs. Those are our global news headlines. Let's get into our big conversations then. Barclays CEO C.S. Venkatakrishnan has been discussing the use of artificial intelligence in the banking industry with Bloomberg's Francis Lacroix at the Global Markets and Banking Summit here in London. He says the technology is having a creeping impact on the UK lender. He also highlighted the importance, though, of human capital in any large organisation. His comments come after Standard Chartered's Bill Winters have reassured staff after his comments about using AI to replace lower value human capital triggered a backlash. So let's get into the discussion and hear the conversation with the CEO of Barclays.
5: I think speaking from the point of view of a large corporate, the thing that is very difficult for us is really to get the value out of AI that we think we can get. Right? You've just got to change an organization completely. And there are three big aspects, each of which is really tough. One is adoption. Do you get the right tools available to people, adopt them? How do they adopt them? Second is infrastructure, both in compute and in data and quality of data. And then the third thing is to find those high-value cases where you do something in an AI way, beginning to end, and throw away the old way of doing it, which is also hard. So corporate adoption is hard. And the question is, what is being built in to the equity market's perceptions of values of companies and this money they're spending based on their assumption of corporate adoption, right? Because if adoption is less than what people think, then people are valuations may be too high.
6: So what does it mean in terms of jobs? We have Standard Chartered saying they will eliminate, you know, corporate function roles by more than 15% by 2030. HSBC says it's looking to cut around 20,000 jobs. What does it mean for AI, for in Barclays?
5: The answer is I don't know. I'm being very serious about this because I think clearly there are tasks and activities which will see greater productivity, right? And where you can do something with fewer people than you can today.

0: Equally, this opens capabilities on personalization of services, on actually investing in making existing things more efficient. And I can give you examples. You know, we sample all the calls now for customer service agents. That is better than what we did, but it doesn't reduce the number of people. It makes us have better customer service agents. So these things are going to trade off. And I also think it's a really important thing for corporate leaders to look at the impact on our workforce, on reskilling people, and finding ways to actually use this technology, not just to make our companies better, but to make things better for our customers. This is hard stuff.
1: Bill Winters yesterday talked about lower value human capital. He received a little bit of backlash. Was it a poor choice of words?
0: Well, I'll let Bill answer what he meant. But what I would say is that, human capital is a really important part of any large organization. And we must use technology, we must invest in technology, but we must also invest in our people. So that, as I said, reskill them, upskill them, get the most. And, you know, it's, if I can use a difference, some of these things will help with tasks. What we have, what people do are jobs. And a job is much more than a collection of tasks. And that's the thing we have to keep in mind, I think.
1: Have you seen a concrete business impact already, thanks to some of the AI that you've been implementing?
0: We're seeing creeping impact.
1: Okay.
0: We're seeing things getting on the margin a little more efficient in certain parts. Fundamental impact, I think, is coming. But it's not. I don't see it yet.
1: So you're also one of the largest, you know, UK-based companies, certainly banks. Are you concerned that a new Labour administration would raise the bank tax or corporation tax?
0: Look, I mean, individual things about taxation, spending and so on, we're going to have to wait to see. What I really think is important in the UK is we've gone for 20 years with relatively low productivity growth compared to the rest of the world, relatively low overall growth. Equity investment culture, an equity investment culture that's declined, lack of investment, less than what you'd like, again, in lots of aspects of human infrastructure and physical infrastructure. And, you know, what you need is a stable, committed set of governments who will do that over a sustained period of time. That's what's required.
1: So how do you read the situation in the UK right now? It doesn't feel very stable.
0: I think it would be good to have clarity and stability soon.
1: West Streeting put the reversal of Brexit on the table, yeah. Right, in his leadership bid. Would the City of London even welcome that at this point?
0: So Brexit has had a definite cost to the UK economy over the last 10 years. I mean, people have said something, it's like 6 to 8% of GDP, right? I don't know how practical a reversal is, but in effect, it was a form of a tariff between the UK and Europe. And the Europe is the UK's biggest trading partner. It's right next door. So I think we should find ways, economic arrangements, that reverse the impact of that. Whether that can be a reversal of Brexit or some other arrangement, I don't know practically. But, you know, it has had a cost. And if we can find ways to lower the cost, we should do it.
2: So that was C.S. Venkatakrishnan, the CEO of Barclays, speaking there to Bloomberg's Francine Lacroix. Francine will be on the radio with me in the next hour, so perhaps we'll have a conversation with her about what she took away from that. I thought it was interesting what Venkat was saying about the UK government. Obviously, we're in the midst of these possible challenges to Keir Starmer. West Streeting, the former health secretary, talking about backing the introduction of a wealth tax that works, speaking to the BBC this morning. I think we'll get quite a bit of attention talking about equalising capital gains tax with income tax so that work is no longer penalised. The thing is, it will cost something like £12 billion a year. But anyway, I think, the kind of arguments that those potential new prime ministers, potential new leaders who might step in if Keir Starmer were to go or be pushed out, I think those will be coming under quite a lot of examination in the next few weeks. Right, that is one thought for the UK. Let's think about what's going to be discussed next. So Abir Abu Omar will be joining me as usual to think about the markets. Oil traders are continuing to really look at the possibility of de-escalation much more seriously maybe than the kind of comments around what's happening in the Strait might appear. But oil prices did drop yesterday. So we'll look at the oil markets next. This is Bloomberg.
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2: 6:53 a.m. here in the City of London. Good morning, I'm Caroline Hepke. Global stocks extending gains. Your country bond index up by 0.4%. Nikkei's up by 3.3%. The Kospi seeing an even bigger gain of 8.2% as Samsung's managed to avert a strike. You've also got SoftBank leading the tech rally. The AI trade is back front and centre. This after Brent crude prices slid by 5.6% yesterday. We now trade at $106 a barrel. So up by about 1% this morning, but there's a lot of hope that there'll be some kind of resolution. Treasury steady this morning. Those are trading at 4.59% for yields. Stock futures for Europe and the US are in the red, though, this morning. You've got coming out shortly some PMI data for the UK, later for the Eurozone, and also earnings from EasyJet and BT. So we'll break those for you in the 7 a.m. hour. Bring you more details after Ryanair. Of course, lots of worries around jet fuel costs. That's expected to pressure EasyJet again. That is a look at the markets. Your Bloomberg Radio Business Flash. Now, oil inching higher after plummeting on Wednesday. Joining us now is Bloomberg reporter Abir Abu Omar to discuss the markets. Abir, hello. Oil traders continue to bank on this idea of an abrupt de-escalation, of somehow a resolution just happening. Markets seem to be relying, though, it would seem, pretty much entirely on comments on President Trump.
6: Good morning, Caroline. Yeah, a sense of deja vu, really. Markets, oil markets, have been betting on what President Trump has been saying over the past 11 weeks or so. And you again see these rapid moves in oil prices whenever he suggests that a deterioration is coming, or whether a deal is about to happen, whether a breakthrough is about to happen. So this happened yesterday. Now, Brent prices are gaining slightly this morning. It was about at $105 a barrel. So you're seeing some recouping this morning. But yesterday, the drop was because President Trump had yet again suggested that a deal with Iran is nearing and it could happen. Now, Caroline, remember, only a couple of days before that, President Trump was saying that an attack against Iran was as imminent as Tuesday. And then he said it could happen Friday, Saturday, Sunday, or early next week. But that was mediated down by Persian Gulf rulers from the UAE, Saudi Arabia, and Qatar, who had called him and told him that a deal and the way to diplomacy is still possible, it's still plausible, it still would happen. Now, just one thing that is also important to remember here. Iran had responded to those claims by the United States and said that the concessions are not yet reached, right? As a matter of fact, Iran threatened to retaliate beyond the Middle East if it was hit again. So you're seeing these this recouping in oil prices this morning, but still at manageable levels.
2: Yeah, absolutely. I mean, we know Iran's already targeted countries like Turkey and then Cyprus as well. So, yes, the sort of threat of that. But it's the physical oil markets that I suppose are of most concern. Goldman Sachs pointing to a much faster drawdown of inventories this month. What does that mean? And basically, is there a big cliff coming that markets are sort of ignoring?
6: That is a suggestion here. So look, like you mentioned, what Goldman is saying is that global stockpiles of crude oil and products, you mentioned jet fuel earlier, are being drawn down at a record pace this month. This is obviously as this war drags on longer than a lot of people had expected. So what they say is that visible inventories essentially shrank by a record, which is at 8.7 million barrels a day during this month. That is almost double the average pace since the conflict began, Caroline. And so what they're saying is that physical markets continue to have a tightening, and this is estimated by oil exports through the Strait of Hormuz, which remain very low compared to levels that were seen before the war. So look, we've mentioned this, we have been talking about this over the past few months, and it's the Strait of Hormuz. And ultimately, if the Strait of Hormuz opens tomorrow, this is something that I'm quoting from Sultan Al Jaber, who is the head of the UAE's oil company, ADNOC. He said, even if the Strait of Hormuz opens tomorrow, seeing oil return or oil exports return to normal production levels is not going to happen until the first quarter of 2027, possibly even after that. So those are risks that are still very much there, even if this conflict were to end soon.
2: Yeah. What did you make of the NVIDIA results? SpaceX also filing for the largest ever IPO. We have to get a word in there for the AI trade.
6: Yeah, absolutely. Look, there was a lot of AI euphoria in the S&P yesterday. Actually, gained 1% at the close. And this was the first gain in three sessions. So, look, investors weren't that ecstatic about Nvidia, which I thought was interesting because the sales forecast that they had put through for the 3 months leading to July was actually at about $91 billion. Now, the consensus was $87 billion. But I guess the fact that the highest analyst estimates roamed around $96 billion kind of a sentiment that wasn't that positive among investors. So you saw NVIDIA trading lower in the aftermarket trading hours. SpaceX, obviously big news that we continue to monitor, but that is something that is happening soon.
2: Yeah, absolutely. The largest ever IPO is expected. Abir, thanks so much for being with me. That is Bloomberg reporter Abir Abu Omar there taking us through the markets. Much more to come next. This is Bloomberg.
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2: Bloomberg Daybreak Europe for this Thursday, the 21st of May from London. Coming up today,
12: semi-conviction. NVIDIA tells dubious investors AI is ready to go mainstream as shares slip following another blockbuster quarter.
2: SpaceX reveals it lost close to $4.3 billion in the first quarter as Elon Musk moves forwards with plans for a $2 trillion listing.
12: Don't bank on it. JP Morgan's Jamie Dimon adds his name to the list of finance chief executives saying AI will upend the sector's jobs market.
2: Plus, at an impasse, the US and Iran engage in a war of words as the lack of resolution to the actual war adds to the pressure on oil supplies.
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2: Well, it's great to have you on the program this hour. We played out your interview with C.S. Venkatakrishnan of Barclays only a few minutes ago, so I'm going to get your thoughts on that later, I'm sure. But let's get to the markets firstly. Global stocks seeing more gains. All country world index actually up by 0.4%. The AI trade is back. The KOSPI surging 8.2% this morning. We had NVIDIA results out. Brent crude yesterday slumped 5.6%. This morning, we're up by about 0.9%, trading at $106 a barrel. Actually, futures for the NASDAQ are lower and 0.2% down also for the US stocks. 50 futures, steady for yields, 10-year yields at 4.59%. Those are the markets.
6: Now on to our top stories this morning, and we start with NVIDIA, the world's most valuable company, received a lukewarm reaction from investors despite beating earnings forecasts in the first quarter. NVIDIA sales for the for the 3 months ending in July are expected to be about $91 billion, above the average forecast of $87 billion. The chief executive, Jensen Huang, says he expects demand to come from ordinary businesses outside the tech sector.
13: This was an extraordinary quarter. Demand has gone parabolic. The reason is simple. Agentic AI has arrived. AI can now do productive and valuable work. Tokens are now profitable. So model makers are in a race to produce more. In the AI era, compute capacity is revenue and profits. NVIDIA is the platform of this era.
6: Well, the NVIDIA founder also boosted the chipmaker's dividend and announced a $80 billion share buyback. Now, despite the bullishness, shares slipped about 1% in late trade on Wednesday. NVIDIA is increasingly facing competition, of course, for its market share as the dominant player in the AI chip space.
2: SpaceX is filing publicly for what stands to be the largest ever initial public offering. The rocket maker revealed that it had made a net loss of almost $4.3 billion in the first quarter of this year, but wants a valuation of $2 trillion. Bloomberg's Ed Ludlow says the plan would also give Elon Musk what have been dubbed special super shares.
14: What they're claiming is that this is a company where Musk being in total control, and as we've just headlined, which will need voter approval, is going to work because it's vertically integrated. The rocket platform is giving them the best opportunity to dominate satellite-based broadband connection. They basically are making the claim that even as of now, they are the leading satellite broadband provider.
2: Ed Ludlow adds the IPO news happens to coincide with press reports about OpenAI also preparing to file its own public offering in the coming weeks. The timing sets up a bumper series of AI-related companies who are set to go to the public markets for unprecedented sums of cash.
15: And AI will lead to job losses across global banking. That's increasingly the clear message coming from the bosses of some of the world's biggest banks. Speaking to Bloomberg this morning, the JP Morgan chief executive Jamie Dimon says the Wall Street giant will likely hire more AI specialists and fewer traditional finance professionals.
16: I think it'll reduce some of our jobs down the road. I don't think it'll be all different types of jobs, and you have to deploy it at a level. Like, I think we'll be hiring more AI people and probably less bankers in certain categories, and it'll make them more productive. So when you get up in the morning and you want to interview someone, it'll lay out what I've said in 14 different places. It'll give you questions. Your job will be the same. You'll just be much smarter at how you execute that job.
15: Well, those comments from the head of the world's biggest bank came after Standard Chartered's chief executive's AI comments sparked backlash earlier this week. Bill Winters told investors that the lender would replace low-value human capital with technology as part of plans to eliminate 8,000 support roles. Now, that followed also remarks from Goldman Sachs president John Waldron, who recently described traditional back office operations as a human assembly line ripe for automation. The Barclays CEO Venkat told me he's not so sure.
0: The answer is I don't know. There is, I'm being very serious about this, because I think clearly there are tasks and activities which will see greater productivity, right? And where you can do something with fewer people than you can today. Equally, this opens capabilities on personalization of services, on actually investing in making existing things more efficient. And I can give you examples. You know, we sample all the calls now for customer service agents. That is better than what we did, but it doesn't reduce the number of people. It makes us have better customer service agents.
15: Well, that was, of course, the Barclays boss, as HSBC chief executive George Alhedry also weighed in this week, warning that AI will destroy certain roles while creating others.
2: Okay, so that's all the news about AI. Let's think about other things happening in the Middle East. So the United States and Iran are continuing to trade threats of escalation as their standoff drags on. The Islamic Republic yesterday claimed that it would retaliate beyond the Middle East if the US or Israel renewed strikes. That's as President Trump reiterated a pledge to resume attacks if Iran didn't agree to his terms, while also saying that negotiations on a deal are in the final stages. Becca Wasser is Bloomberg Economics' defense lead.
17: Right now, I think we are in sort of a nacho phase where there's not a chance Hormuz opens, which means there's either going to need to be some type of negotiated settlement, which means that President Trump is probably going to need to accept some concessions or resume strikes.
2: Becca Wasser speaking there, as key industry players have told Bloomberg that even if the conflict ends immediately, oil flows from the Middle East won't fully recover until well into next year.
15: And the UK Chancellor Rachel Reeves is set to reveal a cost of living plan to ease consumer pressures associated with the Iran war. According to the Treasury, Reeves will announce plans, including free bus travel for children in August, in a speech to Parliament later this morning. The government also said it would launch a business engagement exercise designed to cut levies and suspend tariffs on more than 100 types of food products. Well, former Sainsbury's chief executive Justin King criticized the strategy.
18: Price controls in the kind of marketplace that we live in are a nonsense. They haven't worked in this country, if they ever did, for a very, very long time. And we really need to start being more candid about why inflation is what it is and what's causing it. And of course, a good bit of the inflation we have at the moment has been caused directly by the government.
15: Justin King speaking there. Now, the government's policies are increasingly overshadowed by an expected challenge to the Prime Minister Keir Starmer from Labour rivals. The former Health Secretary, Wes Streeting, has this morning said he would ramp up capital gains tax if he were in charge.
2: The JP Morgan banker named in a viral sexual harassment lawsuit is suing her former colleague. Lorna Hagini took action against her accuser after proceedings against her were filed by a John Doe plaintiff in April. Bloomberg's Tiwa Adebayo has more.
19: Entirely false and malicious. That's how the banker at the centre of a highly publicised sexual harassment case has described the claims made against her. In a defamation counterclaim filed on Tuesday evening, Lorna Hagini categorically denied the accusations, saying they had destroyed her life. An executive director at the time discussed in the case, Hajdini alleges her accuser sought to use his claims as leverage to extract millions of dollars from the company. People familiar with the matter have said the original plaintiff is former JP Morgan Vice President Chiray Rana. A request for comment to Rana's lawyer was referred to a crisis management firm who said, Mr. Rana's statements are true. This will be proven in a court of law, in a written response. A JP Morgan spokesperson said, we fully support Lorna and her right to defend herself and protect her reputation, in a statement. In London, Tiwa Adebayo, Bloomberg Radio.
2: And those are our top stories for you today. Looking at the market, stock futures for Europe are down 0.2%. Nasdaq futures also declining, although we've had a big revival for Asia. All country world index up 0.4%, 8.4% higher for the KOSPI this morning. This is Brent crude futures trading at $105.92, up 0.8, but we saw a big more than 5% slide yesterday. And steady on yields for 10-year treasuries, 4.59% this morning. So those are the markets. And in a moment, we're going to be talking a bit more about NVIDIA and what's happening in the Middle East. Before that, another story caught my eye.
20: I love this story.
2: Yeah. Do you play Mahjong? Have you ever tried it?
20: No, so I tried. So I'm fed up of playing, you know, a lot of Risk with the kids and a lot of Monopoly. So I did actually float the idea of Mahjong at the dinner table and I was struck down, Caroline.
2: Oh, no. That's a disaster. Bloomberg's Rachel Dodds has been writing about the game, how apparently it's seeing a revival. I mean, it was always quite, you know, it's massively popular in lots of places, but apparently it is, for some people, you know, mindfulness and a way of kind of gathering socially because it's, you know, played together and it's in real life rather than on a screen. For others, though, it's about gambling. Rob Lee was saying that to me earlier because he's in Hong Kong, based in Hong Kong, and apparently everybody's mad about it there. But he says it's much more linked to, you know, being able to place some bets on it. Anyway, love that story. There
20: we are. Mindful poker.
2: Yes, exactly. Good stuff. Right, let's think about NVIDIA then. The world's most valuable company delivered another beat and raise set of earnings. It also increased its quarterly dividend, announced this stock buyback. Investors weren't that delighted, though. Let's bring in Bloomberg Asia tech editor Mark Anderson on this story. Mark, great to speak to you. NVIDIA's sales grew 85%, and they also projected a quarter, this quarter, of $91 billion worth of sales. Why were investors not satisfied?
21: Well, let's remember this is the world's most valuable company and, you know, it's the primary beneficiary of the global AI boom. So investors are particularly hard to impress after years of runaway growth. And I think now they're essentially worried that NVIDIA is tapering off. You know, its stock has risen by 20% so far this year, and that's trailing the 65% gains that we've seen by a broader index of U.S. chip stocks. Also, I think a concern is that NVIDIA's core business of AI processors is now facing a host of competition from AMD, Broadcom, Google, and others, you know, who are developing their own chips and striking their own deals with external clients. And also, I think at issue is that the company remains locked out of China, which is, of course, the world's largest semiconductor market, even after CEO Jensen Huang traveled there with President Trump last week. On Wednesday, we saw the company say that it's currently getting zero data center revenue from the country.
20: So Mark, how much tougher is the competition actually getting for NVIDIA? Who are the main competitors that can really kind of go head to head with them?
21: Well, yes, as previously mentioned, I think it's really the chip makers of AMD, Broadcom, Google, and others. But let's remember that NVIDIA's future growth does look pretty solid. You know, it's poised to reap the rewards from the so-called hyperscalers who need NVIDIA's AI processors for their data centers. And those firms have allocated, you know, more than $700 billion in capital expenditure this year alone. So thanks to that, NVIDIA is forecasting $370 billion in revenue this year, which is 22-fold rise from 5 years ago. So that, I mean, that's pretty solid. I think other concerns, though, are that there's an AI bubble and the data center revenue won't continue this pace of growth for much longer. But of course, I think NVIDIA does know that. And so Jensen yesterday was quite keen to sort of play up the company's efforts to diversify their business away from data centers.
2: Okay. Very interesting. Mark, thank you so much for being with us, taking us through the story around NVIDIA. Mark Anderson is Bloomberg Asia Tech Editor. Thanks.
20: Now, the U.S. and Iran continue to trade threats as the oil market starts to price in long-term disruption. A Bloomberg Intelligence survey actually shows energy market specialists now see oil prices lingering near $100 a barrel for the next year. And that's despite the U.S. president saying both sides are close to an agreement. Well, Stuart Livingston Wallace leads our coverage of the Middle East, North Africa, and Russia from Dubai and joins us now. Stuart, always so good to speak to you. So we hear near daily threats from President Trump of escalation, but then he also says the deal is close. Where are we?
1: Yeah, good morning. I mean, that is largely a fair summary of basically what's been going on for weeks now, where you get typically both things at the same time. You know, maybe we're getting close to a deal, but if we're not getting close to a deal, then, you know, there'll be a resumption of hostilities. And that largely does seem to be where we are. So we know the current state of play seems to be that, you know, views or proposals have gone back from the US to Iran. They're looking at those now. The difficulty here is we're not quite sure at any one time what exactly is in those proposals. Our assumption, I think the market's assumption, is in order of priorities, number one is Hormuz, because that is what's impacting everything right now. And then it sort of gets a little bit more hazy around the nuclear file and quite what that might look like. And then the issues of things like, you know, missile capabilities, support for proxies and so on, that all seems to be largely pushed down the agenda. Maybe that's something that gets tackled further on. So that's kind of where we are. I mean, I'm not sure that offers a lot of clarity, but again, I think that's a fair reflection of what's actually happening.
2: Yeah, but then markets, what do they do with that? You know, with the kind of standoff, it seems to be becoming increasingly intractable, and yet are markets pricing this, understanding this correctly?
1: Well, it depends what market you're looking at. So we did have that big drop off in oil yesterday. What was it, about 5-6%? We're up a little bit today. I mean, we're still well over $100 a barrel. And as lots of outfits have pointed out, you know, even if we get some miraculous resolution of everything today, it's going to take months before the system returns to something resembling normality in terms of global supply. If you look at the gold market, you know, it's not really doing very much. I'm not sure there's much to read into there. So then maybe you have to go into the prediction markets. You know, that's something, a single data point that we've been looking at. You know, they are marginally more confident than they were a couple of days ago. At the moment, there's, you know, looking at Polymarket, there's a 41% chance that we get a comprehensive peace deal by the end of June. But you really have to go out to the end of the year before that goes above 50%. So currently 72%. But again, look, it's a single data point. I think the short answer is the markets aren't quite sure which way this is going to go, certainly in the short term.
20: Yeah, sure. Very quickly, does this change the Gulf forever?
1: I mean, I think certainly we're starting to see some pretty significant changes on the ground in terms of planning around infrastructure. So we know there's additional pipelines being built. We know there's going to be restructuring of logistical supply chains. Now, some of that did start with COVID. You know, those plans kind of went in terms of being able to reroute things. But yes, in the long term, I think there is an absolutely clear incentive now not to be quite so reliant on Hormuz. Now, how that shakes out over the next couple of years, we'll see. But yeah, absolutely, it's going to change the Gulf forever.
2: Okay, Stuart, thank you so much for being with us. Stuart Livingston Wallace, who leads our coverage of the Middle East, North Africa and Russia, thank you for being with us. I mean, here in the UK, it means that the UK government is keeping hold of that fuel duty reduction, at least to the end of the year. It's been years, you know, 15 years since the government's been able to put that up. We'll be talking about the situation with the UK leadership and the pressure on Keir Starmer with Bloomberg's politics reporter James Walcott. That's next. This is Bloomberg.
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15: 7:21 a.m. here in London. I'm Francine Lacroix. 8:21 in Brussels. A lot going on in the markets. So look, there's a bit of an IPO frenzy. We've talked about it all day, so be sure to listen more. We also had some good interviews with bankers, including Jamie Dimon on AI and, of course, the future of growth. Now, global stocks rising for a second day. Investors definitely flocking back to AI trade after these incoming IPOs seem to be keeping enthusiasm for the technology sector quite elevated. We did talk about NVIDIA. They weren't bad at all, those earnings. And yet, aftermarket, they were down some 1%. If you look at the things that they'll be watching out for, again, investors trying to understand inflation risks from elevated oil prices, scaling back maybe bets that central banks' interest rate cuts are here to come. We're looking at hikes. And of course, there's a lot of speculation that borrowing costs may rise further across the globe. So there's a lot going on. That's a Bloomberg Business Flash with more now on what's going on around the world. Here's Caroline Hepker in London.
2: And thank you. The United States and Iran are continuing to trade threats of escalation as their standoff drags on. The Islamic Republic yesterday claimed that it would retaliate beyond the Middle East if the U.S. or Israel renewed strikes. That's as President Trump reiterated a pledge to resume attacks if Iran didn't agree to his terms, while also saying that negotiations on a deal are in the final stages. Bloomberg has learned that the U.K.'s Foreign Office is undertaking job cuts so severe that it's about to halve the size of its team dealing with the fallout from the conflict with Iran. Every official below the most senior level has been made to reapply for their own job and will find out by next week whether their role is being kept. Lastly, New York's LaGuardia Airport has told travellers to expect delays after it was forced to shut down a runway on Wednesday due to a nearby sinkhole. Emergency construction and engineering crews are currently working to determine a cause and to complete repairs. Those are some of our global news headlines.
15: Now, the UK Chancellor Rachel Reeves heads to Parliament this morning to set out her Great British Summer Savings Package aimed at easing cost of living pressures. Well, Bloomberg's Jane Wilcock joins us with the very latest. James, good morning. So what does the Chancellor want to offer and how much is it really going to add to this fiscal squeeze on the government?
6: I mean, look, the philosophy here is high consumer visibility, minimal fiscal risk. And you can look at that by just looking at the numbers. We don't know everything that's going to be in this package. There may be surprises that we haven't yet seen. But, for example, free bus travel just in August for people aged 5 to 15, that's only 100 million. Freezing fuel duty, which hasn't, as been pointed out many times by Caroline Hepke, hasn't been put up since, I think, the mid-2010s, is revenue that was never really allocated to the government anyway, because they've never sort of put it up. So if you compare that to Eat Out to Help Out, which is 800 million, the furlough scheme, 70 billion, or Liz Truss's energy scheme, 23 billion, this is not a large amount of money. But the hope is that by either getting businesses to keep their costs low, and there's been reports on this week that the government have been asking supermarkets to keep their costs low, their prices low, or in other ways cracking down on competition, the government can look to consumers like it's doing its bit for things that we'll see in the supermarkets and in their sort of daily lives without putting much money on the line. Now, if that will work is a question that remains to be sort of answered.
2: Yeah. Meanwhile, the cost of living pressures, which obviously we know cut through to voters, do you think that these sorts of solutions, as you say, not massive costs, I mean, surely most of England manages a small holiday in August. Are they likely actually to help Keir Starmer in terms of saving his political career? He's staying. He says he's staying.
6: Well, I mentioned Eat Out to Help Out because look at it. For 800 million, it was like the talk of the summer back in sort of the mid to 2022, the COVID period. That's kind of the model here. They want to be able to get like big brand recognition for like a small amount of money. Now, but to be really brutal about it, Caroline, you are already seeing in the shadows a Labour leadership race running with policy announcements every other day from the likes of Andy Byrne and Wes Streeting. So the idea that this will win back voters and save Keir Starmer's career feels quite far-fetched as a plan. But on the other hand, this is something that I was talking to a Labour leaning economist about these kind of ideas back in February. So this is stuff that's been in the works ever since they heard about the Iran war, or if not earlier. So it's not shocking they would try and ease it out and say this government is on the side of working people. But as to if it will keep Keir Starmer as Prime Minister, I wouldn't go that far.
15: I mean, and the policy pitches, I guess, from Keir Starmer's rivals, some of them are really quite significant, right?
6: Yeah.
15: Some of them are just reassuring the markets, but then Wes Streeting was talking about a Brexit reversal.
6: It's total chaos. And the reason why it's total chaos is you've got three constituencies, right? You've got the bond markets, you've got Labour voters and members and MPs, and the third one is Andy Burnham, the Mayor of Greater Manchester, is running in Makerfield. And he literally has the constituency of Makerfield. And so you're seeing different ideas go to different versions of that. Mm-hmm. And what I'm going to call triangulation, which is where, for example, Wes Streeting, former health secretary, sitting on the right of the party, is this morning talking about wealth taxes and bracketing capital gains tax alongside income tax. That is a clear pitch to the party's left to say, I'm left wing, I'm serious too, I'm going to tackle wealth inequality. And it's similar with his pitch on the EU from last week. Meanwhile, Andy Burnham, the mayor of Greater Manchester, who's seen as on the left of the party, earlier this week said, I'm hardline on immigration, the current home secretary should Barnum and Mood's policies on immigration, I'll keep those. So you're seeing kind of a convergence as both sides try to play to the other's audience. What are markets to make of that? What will be the final outcome as when we get to a leadership race? What will their policies manifestos be? Mm. Don't ask me. Like, we've got weeks, if not months, of this. But you can see why gilt investors, for example, are going, well, there's going to be a level of uncertainty. Mm. This is kind of what they're looking at as these people try and position and try and figure it out. But I will say that if even the centrist candidate, Wes Streeting, is talking about wealth taxes, it's a fair bet that a future Labour government will be looking at that kind of policy.
2: Yeah, wealth taxes that work in his statement or in his what he said today. Look, I think it's also worth saying amidst all of this, the pushback from the policy, it's only like 48 hours old, the idea of some kind of freeze on basic goods, you know, basic supermarket goods. It was slammed by the supermarkets, but even the Bank of England Governor Andrew Bailey had to come out and say something about it. So, you know, that level of policy, that's tricky, isn't it?
6: I mean, many are comparing it to sort of the 1970s, the British Retail Consortium, yes, for example, and Dickinson did. The look, in some ways, this is as much as economics as it is politics, as I sort of set out at the start. If you have limited fiscal space, a willingness to try and do something for working people, you are inevitably pointed towards regulation. And if you don't like regulation, you're then into this position where you are just telling business that you'd really like it if they kept prices down. And that's effectively where you find the Chancellor with quite limited options unless she's willing to do something more radical. And that's what we're looking at. I think, like you say, Carolyn, what is the big shift is not necessarily the government, it's that now business leaders are becoming increasingly vocal about calling this out.
20: James, thank you so much. James Wilcock there with the very latest on the UK. It's not going to be dull. That's the only thing we can predict.
2: No. Yes, but I think the important thing is what are bond holders to make of this, or bond investors to make of it. I thought it was, it's interesting also thus just to understand whether investors are focused entirely on the politics that's happening here in the UK, or whether that premium and whether the markets are being influenced by what's happening in treasuries, because treasury moves have been also enormous. So there's a good chunk of it that is made up actually of the US market.
20: Yeah, I mean, I think we've been trying to figure out and calling like trading floors. You could probably say that 70% is the move as the global bond market is repricing because of inflation concerns.
2: Yeah.
20: But then there are issues in the UK. I think a lot of people actually say, look, let's stay cool and see what happens, because they understand the nuances of they're trying to speak to different constituency to try and get elected.
2: Yeah.
20: But then you could have, something like a market event if there's a big surprise afterwards.
2: Yeah, I think a lot is going to ride on the September Labour Party conference, that conference season. Okay. So, interesting on the UK. It's 7:30 a.m. here in London. Good morning. I'm Caroline Hepke.
20: Good morning, everyone. I'm Francine Lacouin. You're listening to London DAB Digital Radio.
2: Yeah, let's get to the markets here on Daybreak Europe. So the All Country World Index is up 0.4%. You're seeing a real revival of the AI trade. We have loads of big IPOs coming. We have got more details on SpaceX. The KOSPI is up 8.4% this morning. Samsung managing to avert that strike that so many people were concerned about. Then thinking about stock futures for Europe in the red, down 0.2%. As for bond markets, opening up here in Europe, yields beginning to tick higher for Italian BTPs, for German yields, US yields fairly steady at 4.59% for that 10-year Treasury yield. Those are the markets.
20: Now to our top stories, and let's start with NVIDIA. The world's most valuable company received a lukewarm reaction from investors despite beating earnings forecasts in the first quarter. NVIDIA's sales for the 3 months ending in July are expected to be about $91 billion. Above the average forecast of $87 billion. Well, Bloomberg Intelligence's Rob Lee says NVIDIA is increasingly facing competition for market share.
9: The risks to NVIDIA have been growing progressively over the last 18 months as some of their main customers, particularly Google, develop their own chips, you know, given the massive supply bottleneck. And also in AMD and Intel, which were fairly slow off the mark, have been progressively narrowing the gap.
20: Well, Rob Lee speaking there as NVIDIA's shares slipped about 1% in late trading on Wednesday.
2: SpaceX is filing publicly for what stands to be the largest ever initial public offering. The rocket maker revealed that it had made a net loss of almost $4.3 billion in the first quarter of this year, but wants a valuation of $2 trillion. Bloomberg's Ed Ludlow explains how they are justifying that price tag.
11: If they get their rocket launch system fully reusable and the cadence right, they build out a massive network of satellites that operate as data centers. But the point of the data centers is inference, running AI workloads on a dollar per token basis that would make them, if they can get the economics of it right, better and more competitive than a data center here on Earth, Terra Firma, that's a big tin can with lots of servers on it. And the money raised from this IPO is used to buy GPUs.
2: Ludlow adds that the IPO news happened to coincide with press reports about OpenAI also preparing to file its own public offering in the coming weeks. The timing sets up a bumper series of AI-related companies who are set to go to public markets for unprecedented sums of cash.
15: Now, the US and Iran are continuing to trade threats of escalation as their standoff drags on. The Islamic Republic yesterday claimed it would retaliate beyond the Middle East if the US or Israel renewed strikes. That's as President Trump reiterated a pledge to resume attacks if Iran did not agree to his terms, while also saying negotiations on a deal are in the final stages. Becca Wasser is Bloomberg Economics Defense Lead.
0: We're neither here nor there. We're not in open conflict, but there's also no peace either. And this phase is largely focusing on the Strait of Hormuz at the moment, where you've seen President Trump trying to take various actions, whether that is Project Freedom, the blockade, trying to break the logjam in the Strait and have it reopen.
15: Becca Wasser speaking as key industry players have told Bloomberg that even if the conflict ends immediately, oil flows from the Middle East will not recover until well into next year.
2: Now, across S&P 500 companies, executives used the phrase performance culture more than 630 times last year on earnings calls and in corporate documents. This is a marked increase from the recent average. Bloomberg's Ewan Potts explains more.
12: How does your CEO start corporate meetings? Before even saying hello, Unilever's boss Fernando Fernandez says volume growth, positive mix, consistent growth, margin expansion for profit growth in hard currency. It seems the days of niceties in the boardroom are numbered as a sluggish white-collar job market gives companies ever more leverage over employees. Fernandez acknowledges it's a strange way to greet people, but he says he wants results and is holding people accountable for them. In London, I'm Ewan Potts, cracking on with work. Bloomberg Radio.
15: Now, Standard Chartered's boss, Bill Winters, attempted to reassure staff yesterday following remarks about using artificial intelligence to replace lower-value human capital. Well, I've been speaking to Barclays Chief Executive Venkat about the use of AI in the banking industry at Bloomberg's Global Markets and Banking Summit here in London. He told me the technology is already having a creeping impact on the UK lender, whilst also stressing the importance of human capital in any large organization.
13: I think speaking from the point of view of a large corporate, the thing that is very difficult for us is actually to get the value out of AI that we think we can get, right? You've just got to change an organization completely. And there are three big aspects, each of which is really tough. One is adoption. Do you get the right tools available to people, adopt them? How do they adopt them? Second is infrastructure, both in compute and in data and quality of data. And then the third thing is to find those high-value cases where you do something in an AI way beginning to end and throw away the old way of doing it, which is also hard. So corporate adoption is hard. And the question is, what is being built in to the equity market's perceptions of values of companies and this money they're spending based on their assumption of corporate adoption, right? Because if adoption is less than what people think, then people are, valuations may be too high.
14: So what does it mean in terms of jobs? We have Standard Chartered saying they will eliminate, you know, corporate function roles by more than 15% by 2030. HSBC says it's looking to cut around 20,000 jobs. What does it mean for AI, for in Barclays?
13: The answer is I don't know. There is, I'm being very serious about this because I think clearly there are tasks and activities which will see greater productivity. Right, and where you can do something with fewer people than you can today. Equally, this opens capabilities on personalization of services, on actually investing in making existing things more efficient. And I can give you examples. You know, we sample all the calls now for customer service agents. That is better than what we did, but it doesn't reduce the number of people. It makes us have better customer service agents. So these things are going to trade off. And I also think it's a really important thing for corporate leaders to look at the impact on our workforce, on reskilling people, and finding ways to actually use this technology, not just to make our companies better, but to make things better for our customers. This is hard stuff.
14: Bill Winters yesterday talked about lower value human capital. He received a little bit of backlash. Was it a poor choice of words?
13: Well, I'll let Bill answer what he meant. But what I would say is that, human capital is a really important part of any large organization. And we must use technology, we must invest in technology, but we must also invest in our people. So that, as I said, reskill them, upskill them, get the most. And, you know, it's, if I can use a difference, some of these things will help with tasks. What we have, what people do are jobs. And a job is much more than a collection of tasks. And that's the thing we have to keep in mind, I think.
14: Have you seen a concrete business impact already, thanks to some of the AI that you've been implementing?
13: We're seeing creeping impact.
14: Okay.
13: We're seeing things getting on the margin a little more efficient in certain parts. Fundamental impact, I think, is coming. But it's not. I don't see it yet.
14: So you're also one of the largest, UK-based companies, certainly banks. Are you concerned that a new Labour administration would raise the bank tax or corporation tax?
13: Look, I mean, individual things about taxation, spending and so on, we're going to have to wait to see. What I really think is important in the UK is we've gone for 20 years with relatively low productivity growth compared to the rest of the world, relatively low overall growth. Equity investment culture that's declined, lack of investment, less than what you'd like, again, in lots of aspects of human infrastructure and physical infrastructure. And, what you need is a stable

0: back the, I guess, put the reversal of Brexit on the table, right, in his leadership bid. Would the City of London even welcome that at this point?
1: So Brexit has had a definite cost to the UK economy over the last 10 years. I mean, people have said something, it's like 6 to 8% of GDP, right? I don't know how practical a reversal is, but in effect, it was a form of a tariff between the UK and Europe. And the Europe is the UK's biggest trading partner. It's right next door. So I think we should find ways, economic arrangements, that reverse the impact of that. Whether that can be a reversal of Brexit or some other arrangement, I don't know practically. But, you know, it has had a cost. And if we can find ways to lower the cost, it should, we should do it.
2: Well, that was Barclays Chief Executive Officer C.S. Venkatakrishnan speaking to me yesterday, and it was a good conversation. We also talked about growth. He's very thoughtful.
3: Yes.
2: Right. So, you know, the headlines were interesting because you can see that everything's calibrated, and he was quite honest in saying he doesn't really know where AI goes next, and so what that means for his workforce.
3: Yeah, I think that's very interesting. I mean, it does feel like a bit of a moment where the bank chief executives are sort of acknowledging it much more. There was a kind of panic at the beginning. Now it seems, as you say, much more thoughtful about how it's going to be deployed, well, probably because it's becoming a reality in so many workplaces. Right. In terms of, I wonder what he thinks about the political situation in the UK. Did you get into anything about Labour? I mean, Barclays is at, as you mentioned, it's like at the heart of British business.
2: He was quite funny because we spoke to Jamie Dimon. So we spoke to him yesterday, but also a couple of weeks ago, and we talked then about the fact that they're building this new swanky, expensive Canary Wharf headquarter. And he said, look, it depends on whether I get taxed or not. So it was a bit tongue-in-cheek. So I basically
3: put that.
2: But
3: there was a bit of a threat there, wasn't there?
2: There was a little bit. There was also a bit of like, look, I'm spending a lot of money in your capital, you know, dump mess me about. Of course, when you ask Barclays, I mean, they're such a British bank that they're not going to, you know, move anywhere. And that's what he said. He was like, well, I have my headquarters and I'm not moving. And so again, it was quite a careful answer. I think a lot of businesses want stability. If you're a bank, it's your clients that could suffer more, especially the small ones.
3: Yes.
2: But he was quite calibrated. He kind of, I guess, welcomed a closeness to Europe.
3: Yeah. Okay, yes. Is that going to be torturous, the idea of Britain trying to get closer to the EU? Anyway, we'll see. Right, let's think about the markets briefly then before we get to some of our next conversations. In a minute, we're going to be thinking about alcohol companies. I wonder whether you're drinking mocktails or not, Fran. Right, let's get into the markets. All Country World Index is up 0.4. MSCI Asia Pacific Index up by 2.3%. Stock futures for the European market open in just about 15 minutes. Time out in the red, down 0.1%. We had EasyJet, actually, talking about summer bookings trailing last year's levels. It's the difficulty for consumers here in the UK. And EasyJet reporting first half headline, a loss before tax of £552 million. So that was one of the earnings reports out today of note. Then in terms of the bond markets this morning, so we don't obviously have gilt yields yet, but across Europe, German bund yields down a basis point at 3.1%, US yields at 4.59%. We did have out the Fed minutes where it did look like more Fed officials had actually thought about an interest rate hiking scenario. Brent crude futures at $106 a barrel, up by 1.4%. Those are the markets. Now, with more on what's going on around the world, Francine Lacroix has the headlines. Fran, over to you.
2: Caroline, thank you so much. Now, the US and Iran are continuing to trade threats of escalation as their standoff drags on. The Islamic Republic yesterday claimed it would retaliate beyond the Middle East if the U.S. or Israel renewed strikes. That's as President Trump reiterated a pledge to resume attacks if Iran did not agree to his terms, while also saying negotiations on a deal are in the final stages. And Bloomberg has learned that the U.K.'s Foreign Office is undertaking job cuts so severe that it's about to halve the size of its team dealing with the fallout from the conflict with Iran. Every official below the most senior has been made to reapply for their own jobs, and we'll find out by next week whether their role is being kept. And New York's LaGuardia Airport has told travelers to expect delays after it was forced to shut down a runway on Wednesday due to a nearby sinkhole. Emergency construction and engineering crews are currently working to determine a cause and to complete repairs. So those are some of our global news headlines.
3: Okay, thank you so much for that roundup of our news headlines. Let's get into the next conversation. So for years, the world's biggest alcohol companies were raising a glass to stay.

0: degrowth. I mean, drinking was embedded in social life in many parts of the world, but consumers are pulling back. We know that it's for financial, lifestyle, health reasons. I've been speaking to Bloomberg's global business reporter, Jennifer Creary, who's done a deep dive into the business. I mean, really very thorough kind of analysis of the sobering reality for alcohol companies. We began talking about how quickly alcohol consumption has actually been falling worldwide and what it means for the industry.
1: Drinking has been falling for quite some time now. So if we look at per capita consumption, alcohol volumes have been declining for about a decade. If we look at the more recent figures, if we look at kind of a compound annual rate, it's been declining 2%. And this is measured in terms of servings, or it gets a bit technical, but this is between 2019 and 2025. All of that is to say, we tend to think of the pullback in drinking as a post-COVID phenomenon. And while there is some truth to that, there's also a bit of nuance. So obviously during the pandemic, consumption rose. It rose 2.3% from 2020 to 2021. Essentially, people drank more while isolated and bored at home. And then there was a contraction afterwards. But it wasn't simply because people suddenly got healthier after the pandemic. It was in the context of this multi-decade decline in drinking.
0: Okay, that's interesting. Younger consumers then are sometimes called the sober generation. How is that also reshaping the industry? Is it a story about global youth?
1: So the idea that Gen Z doesn't drink is a bit of an exaggeration. So Gen Z, so these are people aged between 14 and 27, or in this case, from the legal drinking age to 27. Research tells us that they're more mindful about drinking. So it points to a growing divide between generations and a different kind of generational thinking and approach to drinking. So one survey we looked at showed that only about 32% of Gen Z drinkers say they drink every week. This is versus 45% of older cohorts. And another survey showed us that about 53% of Gen Z drinkers said they engaged in intermittent absences. So what does this mean? Well, yes, younger consumers tend to moderate, but when they do drink, it will be for an occasion. So they'll save it for a special event, or they'll do something like, for example, zebra striping. So this is when you switch between alcoholic drinks and non-alcoholic drinks. And they're also, you know, less loyal to single beverage categories. So there's a greater willingness to explore different flavors and varieties, such as RTDs. So these are ready to drink, oftentimes, you know, canned cocktails, beverages like, you know, buzz balls, things like that. So there's a different approach to drinking nowadays.
0: Really interesting. From a country, of course, well known for its pub associations, for alcopops, it's all kind of transforming, isn't it, over the years. So how are major drinks companies trying to adapt then to a world where people may simply consume less alcohol?
1: There are a couple ways, right? So if you look at, you know, the share price of a lot of these drinks companies, I mean, they're clearly under pressure at the moment. There was this big spike during the pandemic, and now they're declining. And so obviously, you know, companies are finding ways to remedy that. And that could be through immediate measures like restructuring, cutting costs, you know, laying off staff. For example, Heineken plans to cut 7% of its global workforce, of about 87,000 people over 2 years. And this is mostly in Europe. In the US, you know, it's the same thing. So in Kentucky, Brown-Forman, the maker of Jack Daniel's whiskey, has also announced a plan to reduce its headcount worldwide by 12%. And then you have some companies that are trying to kind of downsize operations. So Jim Beam, the bourbon maker, which is owned by Suntory, the Japanese alcohol giant, is pausing production in one of its main distilleries in Kentucky to basically ride out this storm. So there are a lot of immediate kind of stopgap measures. You're also seeing an uptick in consolidation discussions. So, for example, Pernod Ricard and Brown-Forman entered discussions over a potential merger. Those discussions broke down. Brown-Forman is also in discussions with Sazerac, but Sazerac's latest bid was rejected by Brown-Forman, so that might not go ahead. But there's definitely more talk and interest over consolidation.
0: So that's very interesting, isn't it? It's such a global story, is effectively what you're saying. So I wonder then also how important health concerns are globally when it comes to this sort of consumer behaviour. I mean, I was thinking about the mocktail that I was offered recently in a London restaurant, £12.50 for quite a sugary drink. And it did make me wonder, is this also being driven by margins for the sale of non-alcoholic beverages?
1: There's definitely a discussion around wellness and moderation, and that's very much been driven by consumers. And we talked before about Gen Z and Gen Z's kind of a different approach to drinking. This is particularly pronounced in markets like the US, Europe, developed markets, and that's led to a particular uptick in low and no alcohol beverages. So consumption by servings of non-alcoholic beer, wine, spirits and cider, as well as RTDs, grew at a compound annual rate of 8% from 2019 to 2024. So that's, you know, considerable growth. There are some sort of market specific factors as well. So China, for example, there's kind of greater discussion over health and wellness, but it's also being influenced by government actions like cracking down on extravagance. And so that's gifting of expensive spirits like Baijiu, which is the country's national spirit. So it's kind of more complex than simply, you know, people are trying to be healthier. There are also other factors at play.
0: And does the industry then think that any of this is temporary? If you look at the different companies, the different countries, different types of alcohol that are all under pressure, do businesses think that it's temporary?
1: I mean, that's the billion dollar question, really, is, you know, is this cyclical, i.e. is it going to just, you know, blow over, or is it structural, i.e. is it here to stay? I mean, if you look at the measures that companies are taking now, it's sort of in the short term that they're going to have to find a way to address these issues, whether or not they're temporary or long term, because ultimately, you know, it's having very real, tangible implications for these companies.
0: So that was Jennifer Creary, Bloomberg's global business reporter, talking about the drop in drinking, what it means for different businesses around the world, all quite nuanced, the impact of lower drinking, but also budgets, very constraining. Coming up next, we're going to be thinking about the markets. Kit Rees will be with us in just a moment. Let's also, though, update you on movements about 9 minutes ahead of the European market open. So US stock 50 futures sinking a bit further, actually down 0.4%. Nasdaq futures also down 0.3%. Yields across Europe heading higher as bonds continue to sink. So German yields at 3.1% right now, up about a basis point. Oil prices took a big hit yesterday, but we're back up about 1.5% this morning. I mean, traders continue to think primarily about what President Trump is saying. $106.54 the barrel for Brent crude futures. This after we saw big gains over in Asia, including for the KOSPI Nikkei topics. Those are the markets. 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
2: So let's also check in on some of our stories. Our colleagues on the Markets Today live page are following today. And we're delighted to be joined by Kit Rees. He's in the studio with us. Good morning, Kit. Look, there's really a lot going on. Let's kick off with what's being dubbed the cost of living plan, a set of measures from the Chancellor, Rachel Reeves. We're set more to hear about that today. What are we expecting?
3: Yes, so we've really been seeing the pressure ramping up on the government to help households, to help families with these pressures which are coming through. So later on today, Rachel Reeves is due to speak in Parliament at 11:30, so we'll be keeping an eye on what she's going to be due to announce. So some of these measures are going to include free bus travel for children in August and potential cuts to agri-food tariffs. And also, we had yesterday, they announced the fuel duty hike freeze. So there's a couple of things that they're trying to do to kind of help with these pressures. But overall, it's a really difficult situation given, you know, oil prices are remaining higher for longer. We've got the conflict in the Middle East and, you know, there doesn't seem to be, there seems to be a bit of a stalemate there in terms of, you know, what's going on. But, you know, the longer this goes on for, the longer that, you know, the more that they might have to, you know, do something. Interestingly, yes, the FT reported that the government is dropping a proposal to cap essential grocery price caps. So that was really interesting because there was a bit of a backlash to that. It's a very competitive sector already, employs a lot of people. So, you know, it's not surprising that they're dropping that. But, you know, we're going to have to see if there's going to be any other measures going forward, especially with the summer around the corner and just the how much the big amounts of uncertainty there are at the moment.
0: Yeah, look, when the Bank of England governor has to come out and say price controls are not sustainable within a day of the policy, you know, that is the sort of scale of pushback. In terms of read across from the US story, NVIDIA, you know, the world's biggest company, obviously has ramifications everywhere. What do you think has been the reaction to their results? What are the implications for the UK for Europe?
3: Yeah, so it's been a bit muted actually so far in post-market trading. The shares are a little bit down. It shows really, you know, what does a company that big have to do in order to please investors? You know, revenue and profit beat quarterly estimates, as so did its guidance, and it announced an $80 billion buyback, some huge numbers there, but it's just not enough. The shares are up 20% this year, so perhaps it's just, you know, not enough to push them forward. But it's because it's just such a big company and it's the forefront of the AI trade, it does have implications for sentiment elsewhere in the UK and in Europe, a little less so in the UK, given that the UK doesn't have a particularly big tech sector. But we could just be seeing a little bit of cooling in sentiment today. You know, stocks futures are trading a little bit lower, so it kind of weighs there. But overall, you know, the AI trade, it's massive. It's one of the big kind of factors driving markets this year. So everyone will be watching for when it opens later, what will happen then.
2: Kit, the end of earnings season, I mean, overall, it's been quite strong. Is there anything that's actually caught your eye?
3: Yeah, so today in EasyJet, we had earnings from an airline. And again, it's another one where it's not the best outlook given the uncertainty over the Middle East conflict. Higher jet fuel prices are kind of weighing on it, as well as customers booking closer to the dates of departure, which shows that there's not as much confidence there. And it said that summer bookings are behind this time last year, so this could be kind of a bit disappointing. But there were also decent earnings from pub companies Mitchells and Butlers and Young & Co, which is quite good given that these companies struggle with cost pressures, especially given the higher cost of employing people. And they said that they're expecting to see a boost from football and rugby tournaments coming up. So it could be a good summer for them despite all the gloom, the uncertainty that's around in the economy right now.
0: Yeah, absolutely. Okay, thank you so much, Kit, for being with us. Really great to get your views on the market's end of earnings season. And to understand a bit more about the UK market, you can find the Markets Today live page at bloomberg.co.uk or by typing TLIV on the Bloomberg terminal. Look, I just think one of the most interesting stories today is SpaceX and what was revealed in terms of just the extraordinary IPO. This is going to dominate market thinking, surely. I mean, the losses that the business made at the beginning of this year and last year, the expectations in terms of the cash that they want to raise. You know, Starlink makes money. AI is XAI. Is burning through cash. It's just extraordinary in terms of the control that Musk wants, the amount of money that the company wants to make, and also the determination to deliver just the most extraordinary things, you know, multi-planetary living. It's still there in what the business wants to do.
2: Yeah, I mean, I can't wait to get my hands on the prospectus.
0: Yes.
2: Like on the actual pitch. Caroline, one of the other things that actually, you know, I know investors will talk more and more about, and we've been trying to dig around to understand, is that you have Anthropic. I mean, yes. Even when we were reporting on NVIDIA, I mean, we're talking about $90 billion.
0: Yes.
2: These numbers are astronomical. You have these mega IPOs. You could call them monster IPOs.
0: Yes.
2: With SpaceX and then Anthropic. And this has to, at the margins or even at the core, change markets, right?
0: Yes.
2: It must change markets on, you know, every other IPO that comes to listing. Does that mean it pushes things to the secondary market? Like, you can't have that amount of money being sold without it having consequences, I think.
0: Yeah, no, I think it's an absolutely fair point. I think it's one that markets have, you know, market participants are surely picking up on. You know, what are you not going to invest in if you're going to try to chase down, you know, record IPOs, historic moments, you know, to try to get that AI trade into your portfolio. Really great to have you on the program today.
2: That was fun.
0: Yeah, it was. It's always great to have you.
2: I thought it was Friday, though.
0: It's almost
2: yet.
0: Friday.
2: Well,
0: you've still got your show
2: everyone.
0: To do. What have you got on your program today? Go on, give us a plug.
2: Guess what? We'll talk about Iran. We'll talk about NVIDIA.
0: Yeah.
2: And actually, we have a really interesting chief executive to talk about the jobs markets.
0: Okay.
2: Because, you know, they
0: in the UK or like global job markets?
2: Globally, but it's a lot of temporary work. And so I think because of AI, they have to probably rethink their business model.
0: Yeah. Absolutely. Well, we all have to learn how to use AI, don't we, in terms of our jobs. Trying to keep up. Fran, always trying to keep up with you. Thanks for your time. Have a great morning. Coming up in the next part of Bloomberg Daybreak Europe, we'll bring you the European market open stock futures are down 0.3%. Let's see if there's any more mojo in the markets. 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
0: This is Bloomberg Debate Hewitt for this Thursday, the 21st of May from London. Coming up today,
9: semi-conviction. NVIDIA tells dubious investors that AI is ready to go mainstream as shares slip following another blockbuster quarter.
0: SpaceX reveals it lost close to $4.3 billion in the first quarter as Elon Musk moves forwards with plans for a $2 trillion listing.
9: Don't bank on it. JP Morgan's Jamie Dimon adds his name to the list of finance CEOs saying AI will upend the sector's jobs market.
0: Plus, at an impasse, the US and Iran engage in a war of words as the lack of resolution to the actual war adds to the pressure on oil supplies.
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0: Good morning, I'm Caroline Hepke.
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0: Lizzie, great to have you with us in the radio studio for this hour as European stocks start the day down 0.2%, FTSE 100 though, bigger drop there, a leg lower, 0.5% down. Even though the AI trade, the revival of that has seen the Kospi surge today, 8.4%. You also had major gains for the Nikkei and the MSCI Asia Pacific Index up 2.2%. Having said that, some caution in stock futures. Nasdaq futures down 0.3%. We saw a big decline for oil prices yesterday. Brent crude was down some 5%. We now trade at $106.46. And yields in Europe just nudging a little bit higher. So German bunds down 3.1% for those benchmark yields in Germany.
9: Now to our top stories. The world's most valuable company received a lukewarm reaction from investors despite beating earnings forecasts in the first quarter. NVIDIA's sales for the first 3 months ending in July are expected to be about $91 billion above the average forecast of $87 billion. CEO Jensen Huang says he expects demand to come from ordinary businesses outside the tech sector.
11: This was an extraordinary quarter. Demand has gone parabolic. The reason is simple. Agentic AI has arrived. AI can now do productive and valuable work. Tokens are now profitable, so model makers are in a race to produce more. In the AI era, compute capacity is revenue and profits. NVIDIA is the platform of this era.
9: The NVIDIA founder also boosted the chipmaker's dividend and announced an $80 billion share buyback. Despite the bullishness, shares slipped about 1% in late trading Wednesday. NVIDIA is increasingly facing competition for its market share as the dominant player in the AI chip space.
0: SpaceX is filing publicly for what stands to be the largest ever initial public offering. The rocket maker revealed that it had made a net loss of almost $4.3 billion in the first quarter of this year, but it wants a valuation of $2 trillion. Bloomberg's Ed Ludlow says the plan would also give Elon Musk what has been dubbed special super shares.
12: What they're claiming is that this is a company where Musk being in total control, and as we've just headlined, which will need voter approval, is going to work because it's vertically integrated. The rocket platform is giving them the best opportunity to dominate satellite-based broadband connection. They basically are making the claim that even as of now, they are the leading satellite broadband provider.
0: So Ed Ludlow, who adds that the IPO news happened to coincide with the press reports about OpenAI also preparing to file its own public offering in the coming weeks. The timing sets up a bumper series of AI-related companies who are set to go public for unprecedented sums of cash.
9: Well, AI will lead to job losses across global banking. That's the increasingly clear message coming from the bosses of some of the world's biggest banks. Speaking to Bloomberg this morning, the JP Morgan CEO Jamie Dimon said that the Wall Street giant will likely hire more AI specialists, but fewer traditional finance professionals.
13: I think it'll reduce some of our jobs down the road.
7: I don't think it'll be all different types of jobs, and you have to deploy it at a level. Like, I think we'll be hiring more AI people and probably less bankers in certain categories, and it'll make them more productive. So when you get up in the morning and you want to interview someone, it'll lay out what I've said in 14 different places. It'll give you questions. Your job will be the same. You'll just be much smarter at how you execute that job.
9: Those comments from the head of the world's biggest bank came after the Standard Chartered boss's AI comments sparked a backlash earlier this week. Bill Winters told investors that the lender would replace, quote, lower value human capital with technology as part of plans to eliminate 8,000 support roles. That followed remarks from the Goldman Sachs president, John Waldron, who recently described traditional back office operations as a human assembly line ripe for automation. But the Barclays CEO, C.S. Venkatakrishnan, told us he's not so sure.
13: The answer is, I don't know. There is, no, I'm being very serious about this, because I think clearly there are tasks and activities which will see greater productivity, right? And where you can do something with fewer people than you can today. Equally, this opens capabilities on personalization of services, on actually investing in making existing things more efficient. And I can give you examples. You know, we sample all the calls now for customer service agents. That is better than what we did, but it doesn't reduce the number of people. It makes us have better customer service agents.
9: The Barclays boss there is HSBC CEO George Eldhairy, also weighed in this week, warning that AI will destroy certain roles while creating others.
0: Now, the United States and Iran are continuing to trade threats of escalation as their standoff drags on in the Middle East. The Islamic Republic yesterday claimed that it would retaliate beyond the Middle East if the US or Israel renewed strikes. That's as President Trump reiterated a pledge to resume attacks if Iran doesn't agree to his terms, while also saying that negotiations on a deal are in the final stages. Becca Wasser is defense lead at Bloomberg Economics.
14: Right now, I think we are in sort of a nacho phase where there's not a chance Hormuz opens, which means there's either going to need to be some type of negotiated settlement, which means that President Trump is probably going to need to accept some concessions or resume strikes.
0: Becca Wasser speaking there, as key industry players have told Bloomberg that even if the conflict ends immediately, it will oil flows from the Middle East won't fully recover until well into next year.
9: The UK Chancellor Rachel Reeves is set to reveal a cost of living plan to ease consumer pressures associated with the Iran war. According to the Treasury, Reeves will announce plans including free bus travel for children in August in a speech to Parliament later this morning. The government also said it would launch a business engagement exercise designed to cut levies and suspend tariffs on more than 100 types of food products. Former Sainsbury's chief executive Justin King criticised the strategy.
15: Price controls in the kind of marketplace that we live in are a nonsense. They haven't worked in this country, if they ever did, for a very, very long time. And we really need to start being more candid about why inflation is what it is and what's causing it. And of course, a good bit of the inflation we have at the moment has been caused directly by the government.
9: John King speaking there. The government's policies are increasingly overshadowed by an expected challenge to Prime Minister Keir Starmer from Labour rivals. Former Health Secretary Wes Streeting has this morning said that he would ramp up capital gains tax were he in charge.
0: Now, lastly, the JP Morgan banker named in a viral sexual harassment lawsuit is suing her former colleague. Lorna Hagini took action against her accuser after proceedings against her were filed by a John Doe plaintiff back in April. Bloomberg's Tiwa Adebayo has more.
16: Entirely false and malicious. That's how the banker at the centre of a highly publicised sexual harassment case has described the claims made against her. In a defamation counterclaim filed on Tuesday evening, Lorna Hagini categorically denied the accusations, saying they had destroyed her life. An executive director at the time discussed in the case, Hagini alleges her accuser sought to use his claims as leverage to extract millions of dollars from the company. People familiar with the matter have said the original plaintiff is former JP Morgan Vice President Chiray Rana. A request for comment to Rana's lawyer was referred to a crisis management firm who said, Mr. Rana's statements are true. This will be proven in a court of law, in a written response. A JP Morgan spokesperson said, we fully support Lorna and her right to defend herself and protect her reputation, in a statement. In London, Tiwa Adebayo, Bloomberg Radio.
0: So those are our top stories for you this morning. Looking at the markets, so the AI trade, it has really been back in the Asia session. The KOSPI up by 8.4%. Here in Europe, though, looking at the market open, we're down 0.2% and the FTSE 100 is down 0.4%. So, you know, again, few of those AI stocks in Europe and declines here. NASDAQ futures also down 0.4%. The bond markets, we got the minutes from the last Fed meeting that did show some central bankers thinking a bit more about an interest rate hiking scenario. 4.59% for US 10-year Treasury yields, up a basis point. German yields are 3.1%, and oil prices now trading at $106.46, up today after the big 5% decline that we saw yesterday. Lizzie?
9: Okay, well, before we dive into the Nvidia earnings from last night and the latest in the bond markets, first of all, Caroline,
0: yes,
9: have you ever played Mahjong?
0: I have not. I love games, but this isn't one of mine. No, have you?
9: I used to play with my dad when I was a little girl, but
0: really?
9: I couldn't tell you now how to play it if you paid me.
0: Well, there are lots of different versions of it. So it depends a bit where you live in the world, how you play. But it's basically about tiles and about creating patterns. In some parts of the world, it's sort of all about mindfulness. In a lot of other parts, there's a bit of betting involved as well. But Bloomberg's Rachel Dodds has been writing about this. Why? Because everyone wants pursuits that are more in real life, that involve friends, that involve perhaps not a screen. So I definitely empathise with that. And apparently you can get really beautiful tiles, you know, so you can get a lovely set. I think that is a bit of an appeal to me.
9: Yes, definitely. But you could also just go for a walk or read a book.
0: Sure. Yeah, that's also mindful. Absolutely. Why not? Well, I wonder whether Neil Campling does any of the above. I mean, of course, being the tech expert in the radio studio, maybe everything's digital to you. I don't know. Good morning.
17: Good morning. Everything is digital. Or actually, if you read Elon Musk's filing for SpaceX overnight, we'll all soon be living on Mars.
0: Okay.
17: Part of the talk is a million people on Mars in the future.
9: Playing Mahjong on Mars, maybe.
17: Perhaps they are. Yeah.
0: Well, that might be one of the wild parts of this story. I mean, there are certainly plenty of interesting elements to SpaceX. It's expected to be the largest IPO in the world. We also had the Nvidia results out yesterday. The numbers are absolutely wild. Neil Campling is Bloomberg's senior strategist and joining us to talk all things AI. In terms of, well, let's think about it as a game played between Nvidia and the markets. Nvidia seemed to be a bit of a loser, even though, as you say, the numbers were pretty good, weren't they?
17: The numbers, quite simply, were phenomenal.
0: Right.
17: I mean, the world's largest company has just produced revenue sales growth of 85% year on year. I mean, it's just simply staggering. The problem, perhaps, is a bit of the classic travel and arrive, in that the stock has done very well, expectations are very high, so, and it's the largest weighting, obviously, in the major indexes. So everything they could do, they've done, they've delivered. They're growing exceptionally strongly. They're creating this massive, obviously, AI ecosystem that everyone's very excited about. And we don't really talk anymore about billions of dollars. Much of the call last night was talking about trillions of dollars of opportunity. So it's, I think it's basically one of these, we often see limited reaction to the stock initially, but then we get an understanding of the enormous AI ecosystem around it in terms of future opportunities.
9: Well, Caroline flagged the pretty incredible moves on the KOSPI, the Korean index, this morning, up 8.4% now, so really only adding to gains. What is it in Asian tech that was so inspired by what Jensen Huang had to say?
17: Jensen said last night that there was $100 trillion of industry about to be disrupted by AI. The main thing of that AI is in physical AI. To you and I, that's talking about robots. It's even talking about using AI in everyday appliances. And Asian companies have a lot of exposure to industrial robots, industrial semiconductors. And I think this is why you saw some of these stocks. I mean, I think there was LG Electronics.
9: Yes.
17: Was up like 27% this morning. So $100 trillion of industry being disrupted creates a huge amount of opportunity for many companies around the globe.
0: That's fascinating, isn't it? The kind of robot, and also the idea, I mean, it's also a lot to do with the automation of cars and vehicles that we're seeing a lot on the roads already. Okay, so that's Nvidia. That's the gains in Asian equity markets. Now talk us through the SpaceX IPO plans. I mean, it is a colossal amount of money that the company wants to try to raise potentially. I mean, there are so many extraordinary parts of the ambitions and the various elements of business that SpaceX actually has.
17: The ambitions are huge. They do come at a cost. And the cost is the fact that they are almost losing as much money as they are actually making in terms of revenue. And so the losses that they put out in the last 12 months have risen by tenfold. So it's a colossal amount of money that they're also losing. But if you're planning to put a million people on Mars and a million people on the moon, which he is, and if you're trying to basically disrupt the future AI technologies, then that obviously comes at a significant cost. But the valuation being talked about here would be obviously the biggest IPO in history, but it would also propel the company potentially into being the sixth largest company in the S&P market at the time of the IPO. And that also means that that has to be funded perhaps by investors looking elsewhere to fund that.
9: Well, yeah, if you've got SpaceX, OpenAI, Anthropic, all IPOing at the same time, that's a colossal amount of value coming to public markets.
17: It's an enormous amount of money coming to the markets, Lizzie. And also, I think that we have to think about the concentration of the sectors here, because we could end up, I think, realistically, that big tech could be 50% of the market value by the end of this year.
9: That's dangerous, isn't it?
17: History would tell you it's quite dangerous. Mm. There's clearly a lot of capital that's flowing into this. Investment managers, retail money, there's corporate buybacks. I mean, I was amazed last night that Nvidia announced that they bought back their own stock last quarter, $20 billion, which is more than the entire Eurostock 600 bought back last month in terms of corporate buybacks. So there's a lot of weight of money in all, sloshing around really in capitalism, but it's very concentrated in tech. That's great for growth at the moment, but it does also increase risk for sure.
0: Wow. I mean, yeah, as you say, the numbers are just extraordinary, aren't they? And the disruption, the idea of this kind of industrial revolution that we're all in the midst of potentially. Neil, thank you so much for your time. Neil Campling is Bloomberg's senior strategist, taking us through the Nvidia earnings. And as you say, Lizzie, the IPOs that markets are highly anticipating, gearing up for already.
9: Well, we mentioned earlier that our very own Haslinda Amin's been speaking to the JP Morgan CEO, Jamie Dimon. One thing that he said, Caroline, was that interest rates may climb much higher than the current levels. And that's a warning top bond investors will take at a time when yields have already touched multi-year highs. So let's get a bit of analysis now. We can speak to our Bloomberg Rates and FX reporter, Alice Gledhill. Alice, are Jamie Dimon's sentiments a worry that are also prevalent amongst fixed income investors?
18: Hi, Lizzie. Well, I think it depends who you ask. So we've seen this massive sell-off in bond markets over the last couple of months. That's pushed yields to multi-decade highs on, you know, in some regions across some bond maturities. Now, I think for some investors that we speak to, they think you're now paid for the risk. And you know, we've seen this week. You know, you have a couple of days of big losses, yields rise, and then you see a relief rally because you see people dipping back in. They think they're paid for all the risks that are out there. They want to lock in those yields. But I think others are more circumspect. You know, I think if you talk to people who have been in the market for a long time, they say, you know, look back 20 years or kind of however long it is, you know, yields have been this high in the past. And we're kind of, you know, that's the old normal that we're sort of heading back to.
0: Yeah. The issue also is that higher interest rates put pressure on companies, put pressure on economies. Breaking news this morning, the French May composite PMI dropping to 43.5. Now, the forecast had been for 47.7. The euro extending losses against the dollar on the back of this. We're down now 0.2% at 116.04. I mean, that's also the backdrop to that, particularly in Europe, isn't it? The concerns around the sort of pressures that we're seeing from high interest rates, maybe the ECB hiking too.
18: Yeah, I think Europe's an interesting one. I think the ECB is in a particularly tricky position. And I'd throw the Bank of England in there as well. I think the issue is that Europe is particularly exposed to the war that we're seeing in the Middle East and the energy shock that's triggered. So I think whereas the Fed is perhaps in a more comfortable position, you know, the US is seeing high inflation, but it's also seeing reasonable growth. The economy there isn't in terrible shape. I think in Europe, we've always struggled with growth more. And so the ECB arguably has a harder trade-off. Inflation is drifting higher, but growth is also, I guess, more fragile here. And that you know, that makes it a harder trade-off for a central bank like the ECB, seeing numbers like that coming out from France.
9: Alice, we were just talking to Neil Campling about all things tech. I wonder how much higher long-term borrowing costs are also because of AI capex and the competition that's creating in the market.
18: Yeah, I think that's a really big part of it. I think, you know, I think everyone's sort of talking about inflation driving bond yields higher, sort of the energy shock and so on. But I think what's happening in the tech sector is really important as well. I think partly sort of over the long term, AI is seen as fueling productivity, kind of fueling growth, and naturally that sort of pushes inflation higher. But I think there's also an element that, and actually Jamie Dimon was talking about this point earlier, he was kind of saying there's just so much need for capital at the moment. Like governments want to borrow more, like companies want to borrow more. That's just pushing up interest rates, and that's going to keep a floor, I think, under yields.
0: Yeah, absolutely. And a story that we will continue to track really closely. Alice, it's always great to speak to you. Really appreciate your time. Alice Gledhill is Bloomberg's rates and FX reporter. As we've seen, well, I mean, yields ramp up so much in the last few weeks. So our thanks to Alice. Right, it's 8:21 a.m. We should update you, shouldn't we, on the markets then. Let's look at the reaction to that surprise, disappointing number for French PMI data. We get the Eurozone overall later on this morning, as well as Germany's number. The euro trades at 116.01, so down 0.2%. European stocks are down 0.2% on the stock 600, FTSE 100 dropping 0.3%. That's despite the optimism, the read across from the Nvidia results, from the whole AI story into the Kospi, which is up 8.4%. And stock futures for the US, though, also in the red. Actually, Nasdaq futures down by 0.5%, as yields in Europe head low. So German yields down a basis point, 3.08. So German bunds actually bid today 4.59% for 10-year benchmark treasury yields, as oil prices start to ramp up again today after a major decline yesterday. We trade on a 106 handle for Brent crude futures. Those are the markets. Now let's get more on our global news headlines. Here's Lizzie Burden in London.
19: Thanks, Caroline. The US and Iran are continuing to trade threats of escalation as their standoff drags on. The Islamic Republic yesterday claimed it would retaliate beyond the Middle East if the US or Israel renewed strikes. That's as President Trump reiterated a pledge to resume attacks if Iran didn't agree to his terms, while also saying that negotiations on a deal are in the final stages. Meanwhile, Bloomberg has learned that the UK's Foreign Office is undertaking job cuts so severe that it's about to halve the size of its team dealing with the fallout from the conflict with Iran. Every official below the most senior has been made to reapply for their own jobs, and we'll find out by next week whether their role is being kept. And New York's LaGuardia Airport has told travellers to expect delays after it was forced to shut down a runway on Wednesday due to a nearby sinkhole. Emergency construction and engineering crews are currently working to determine a cause and to complete repairs. Those are some of our global news headlines.
0: Thank you so much. Yes, so thinking about LaGuardia and that sinkhole, travellers should expect delays and cancellations, particularly because you've got forecast bad weather over in the US, thunderstorms. So we'll be keeping an eye on that. And actually, speaking about travel, EasyJet has delivered its results today, and it's been talking about summer bookings, how they're trailing last year's levels, consumers holding back on buying flights with the budget airline carrier, raising ticket prices to cope with higher fuel costs. Bloomberg's Guy Johnson, Anna Edwards and Tom McKenzie have been talking to the EasyJet CEO, Alistair Jarvis. They began by just asking about that booking situation and what it looks like.
20: Well, what we're seeing when it comes to bookings is that the booking window is really shortened. So we saw strong late bookings in the month of April. We saw strong late bookings in the month of May, and we're still seeing that. But then further out, there seems to be more caution. People are waiting, watching, and then booking later. So we do see people booking. We saw an increase in passengers travelling with us in the winter, an increase of 6%. EasyJet Holidays saw a 22% growth in passengers, but people are booking later. That's true.
21: Okay, you've raised the minimum ticket fare, and you are doing what you're calling an active review of all discretionary costs. What does that actually mean?
20: Well, I mean, as an airline, we have an extremely good and strong balance sheet. We're one of the strongest investment grade balance sheets in European aviation, and we've also hedged our fuel very well. We have over 70% of the fuel hedge, so that means that we can respond to what's happening now in a very measured way. Like all businesses, you'd expect us to have a strong handle on discretionary costs, and that's what we're doing. And when it comes to pricing is actually very competitive. We're seeing pricing this summer in line with where it was last summer, and as I say, we have got good protection from the hedges we've put in place.
22: Good morning to you, Kenton. So prices are in line with last summer. Does that mean you're not able to pass on the higher energy costs that you incur in prices to consumers?
20: Well, what we're seeing is, as always, a very dynamic situation. Prices depend on the demand. The demand is coming in late, but prices for the summer to date are broadly in line with where they were last year. Now, the hedge position of fuel is also broadly in line, and that's or actually slightly lower, and that's where 70% of our fuel's been hedged. What EasyJet and the other airlines will be exposed to is the fuel we have to buy in the spot market for the unhedged portion. But for the summer, prices are going to be remaining attractive because of the demand situation.
22: And you were talking there to Guy about cost savings, Kenton. Does that mean you're reviewing labour market costs, either cutting jobs or a hiring freeze, perhaps? How are you thinking about that dynamic?
20: Well, when it comes to labour, we're taking a very prudent view when it comes to new hires. We have a lot of investments we want to make, and we'll continue to make them. As I said, we're a very well-financed airline, which means that we're planning for a world when fuel becomes more normalised. So we carry on with the execution against our strategy. We've made important capacity investments. We'll give them time to mature. And obviously we're investing in digitalisation because we see great opportunities in the AI space for aviation.
23: Kenton, good morning. What is the situation when it comes to jet fuel and your expectations around your ability to continue to load up on that into 2027? Where are you seeing shortages? How much runway, to excuse the pun, do airlines currently have on jet fuel through the end of this year? How concerned are you? When do we start to look at potential real material shortages in Europe?
20: Well, we've seen absolutely no issues with fuel supply anywhere across our network, whether that's in the UK, in Europe or beyond. And we stay in very regular contact, and as you'd imagine, with fuel suppliers, with airports and with governments. And they're also seeing no fuel issues looking forward. What's happened is clearly there's less jet fuel coming out of the Gulf region, but the fuel suppliers have successfully diversified. There's more coming out of Norway. There's more coming out of West Africa. There's more coming from the Americas. And many countries have increased their refining capabilities and have that secure as well. So the diversification is helping the fuel situation keep flowing.
23: And can that continue to be the story in 2027? If we have the strait continue to be closed by the end of this year, how does that change the dynamic for jet fuel?
20: Well, as I said, there has been very little fuel coming out through the Strait of Hormuz for some time now. And certainly in Europe and further afield, there have been no issues with supply. It's very hard to predict what the position would be if it was shut for another 6 months. But as I say, we're a very well-financed company, and we'd have to see what that meant. But we have no concerns this summer. We fully intend to fly the schedule we have, and we have a book with confidence promise that we will not be introducing fuel surcharges, so customers can book with EasyJet knowing that that's the price they'll pay.
21: Kenton, I'm hearing the same story from you as I've heard from Michael O'Leary, from a range of European airlines. We're okay this summer. We're nearly into the summer, and you guys are going to be looking at your winter.
20: Improving.
21: So, the situation has been improving. So, when will you be able to give us confidence that you will have enough fuel for the winter? Is that going to be an issue? Like, how long is the horizon with which you have certainty currently? What does that currently look like?
20: It looks exactly as it did pre the Middle East crisis. For airlines, when you operate to 165 airports, then you see the supply chain going out 4 to 6 weeks, and that's always been the case. And the supply chain going out 4 to 6 weeks looks absolutely fine. What we're also hearing is that the increase in production in many countries means that the diversification of fuel away from the Gulf region is being successful.
0: So that was the EasyJet CEO Kenton Jarvis there speaking to Bloomberg's Guy Johnson, Anna Edwards and Tom McKenzie. So I think some pointed questions around jet fuel supplies, but more focus really on later months this year rather than just the summer. So interesting after their results. Coming up next, we'll look at the markets and get to all those AI top stories.
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0: And it is 8:30 a.m. here in London. Good morning, I'm Caroline Hepke.
9: And I'm Lizzie Burden. 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
0: So we have German bonds reacting to the very poor French PMI data. German bund yields now trading at 3.01, so yields down about a basis point. That PMI data coming in much lower than had been expected. As for the rest of the markets, it's also about what's been happening with the AI trade. As we saw, the cost be up by 8.4%. European stocks currently down overall for the stock 600, 3/10. Stock futures for the US in the red, and oil prices at $106.30 for Brent crude futures. Those are the markets, Lizzie.
9: Now to our top stories. The world's most valuable company received a lukewarm reaction from investors despite beating earnings forecasts in the first quarter. Nvidia sales for the 3 months ending in July are expected to be about $91 billion, above the average forecast of $87 billion. Bloomberg Intelligence's Rob Lee says Nvidia is increasingly facing competition for market share.
24: The risks to Nvidia have been growing progressively over the last 18 months as some of their main customers, particularly Google, develop their own chips, given the massive supply bottleneck. And also in AMD and Intel, which were fairly slow off the mark, have been progressively narrowing the gap.
9: Rob Lee speaking there as Nvidia's share slipped about 1% in late trading Wednesday.
0: SpaceX is filing publicly for what is expected to be the largest ever initial public offering. The rocket maker revealed that it had made a net loss of almost $4.3 billion in the first quarter of the year, but wants a valuation of $2 trillion. Bloomberg's Ed Ludlow explains how they're justifying the price tag.
12: If they get their rocket launch system fully reusable and the cadence right, they build out a massive network of satellites that operate as data centers. But the point of the data centers is inference, running AI workloads on a dollar per token basis that would make them, if they can get the economics of it right, better and more competitive than a data center here on Earth, Terra Firma, that's a big tin can with lots of servers on it. And the money raised from this IPO is used to buy GPUs.
0: That was Ed Ludlow, who adds that the IPO news happened to coincide with press reports about OpenAI also preparing to file its own public offering in the weeks ahead. The timing sets up a bumper series of AI-related companies who are set to go to public markets for unprecedented sums of cash.
9: Meanwhile, the US and Iran are continuing to trade threats of escalation as their standoff drags on. The Islamic Republic yesterday claimed it would retaliate beyond the Middle East if the US or Israel renewed strikes. That's as President Trump reiterated a pledge to resume attacks if Iran didn't agree to his terms, while also saying that negotiations on a deal are in the final stages. Becca Wasser is Bloomberg Economics Defence Lead.
14: We're neither here nor there. We're not in open conflict, but there's also no peace either. And this phase is largely focusing on the Strait of Hormuz at the moment, where you've seen President Trump trying to take various actions, whether that is Project Freedom, the blockade, trying to break the logjam in the Strait and have it reopen.
19: Becca Wasser speaking there, as key industry players have told Bloomberg that even if the conflict ends immediately, oil flows from the Middle East won't fully recover until well into next year.
0: Those are our top stories today. We've had out some breaking news, though, to mention, which is the German May PMI figure, the composite PMI figure, rising just a little to 48.6. Forecast to be at 48.5. Of course, that still means that the German business is in contraction territory, private sector activity shrinking for a second month. So a very difficult picture being painted by these PMI figures out of Europe. This is Bloomberg.
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6: A very good morning. The time is 8:40 a.m. here in London. I'm Lizzie Burden, and we check the markets for you all day long here on Bloomberg Radio. Well, the Stock 600 is down 0.2% as things stand, so not tracking the gains that we'd seen in the Asian session. The KOSPI there, but 8.4% now, so only adding to the gains. That off the back of the NVIDIA earnings, the CEO.

0: to Europe, you are seeing losses for the FTSE of 0.4%. The CAC 40 down 0.3%, and the DAX in Frankfurt also down 0.3%. Just seven sectors in positive territory. Autos leading the gains, but banks at the bottom of the basket this morning, down 0.8%. We do keep an eye on EasyJet shares this morning. Of course, they had earnings out earlier, but they're flat as a pancake. They did see sales dropping. Well, they see summer sales dropping in the future because of all of the Iran war uncertainty. So not much doing when it comes to those shares as things stand. Meanwhile, as we look ahead to the Wall Street Open, futures pointing lower, that stock rebound kind of faltering with traders really on tenterhooks for what's next in the Middle East. And while indeed we had oil dropping yesterday on the optimism that the US and Iran would reach an agreement, this morning Brent up 0.9%. So now at $105.95 a barrel, traders taking with a pinch of salt President Trump's comments that he's in the final stages with Iran. Treasuries, therefore, steady. On the 10-year, we are up a basis point at 4.59%. And in European bond space, not much happening despite the big miss on the French composite PMI. You had a slight beat on the German composite PMI, but manufacturing falling and missing the estimate there. The euro just weaker against the dollar by 0.2% at $1.16. That's been my business flash. Now with more on what's going on around the world, here's Caroline Hepker in London.
1: Lizzie, thank you. The United States and Iran are continuing to trade threats of escalation as their standoff drags on. The Islamic Republic yesterday claimed that it would retaliate beyond the Middle East if the US or Israel renewed strikes. That's as President Trump reiterated a pledge to resume attacks if Iran doesn't agree to his terms, while also saying that negotiations on a deal are in the final stages. Bloomberg has learned that the UK's Foreign Office is undertaking job cuts so severe that it's about to halve the size of its team dealing with the fallout from the conflict in Iran. Every official below the most senior level has been made to reapply for their job, and we'll find out by next week whether their role is being kept. And lastly, New York's LaGuardia Airport has told travellers to expect delays, and it was forced to shut down a runway on Wednesday due to a nearby sinkhole. Emergency construction and engineering crews are currently working to determine a cause and to complete repairs. Those are some of our global news headlines. It's all being made worse, Lizzie, by the fact that there are big thunderstorms expected in New York, which is totally weird because everyone is predicting a heat wave in the next few days in the UK and in Europe.
0: Yeah, but not just in time for the Chelsea Flower Show on Saturday when I'm going.
1: Is that where you're going? Oh, very interesting. Well, they've had some very avant-garde displays of flowers at Chelsea this year, haven't they? Anyway, enough of that.
0: Back to the markets, hey. Back to a conversation with Maximilian Ullier, who is the European Equity and Cross Asset Strategy Head at Deutsche Bank. Good to see you.
2: Good to see you too.
0: Where to begin? Should we start with tech? These NVIDIA results, not really enthusing the market as perhaps we've become accustomed to. They're the behemoth of the S&P. Does it spell trouble ahead for the S&P and the US growth outlook more generally?
2: I thought the numbers were actually rock solid, but as always, and if you look back, 6 out of the last 7 times that they reported, they underperformed over the next month. It's almost unfair, right? Every time they showed above 50% earnings growth. So I'm feeling almost sorry. I think the bigger theme here is that semi-outlook is just so complicated. You know, I'm a generalist and trying to understand this is really hard. A year ago, everybody was telling me that CPU is over.
1: Yes.
2: And GPU is taking over. This year around, the CEO of NVIDIA is saying we're producing more CPUs because that's the future. I'm getting really confused. And I think the market is also confused. And the lookout is just so complicated that it's hard to really give them credit for expecting the current growth to last for another 3 years. Just very tough. I think they're stuck in this little middle. But back to your question. Sorry, that was a long detour. I think, generally speaking, it's bad news that all of the big U.S. companies have reported already. Right? This was the last big one. We had two reasons why the market was moving up. One is earnings, and the other one is de-escalation. Mm-hmm. Earnings now is over. It was the last push, really. So what's going to keep the market up? Just having looked at recent PMIs, I guess we're going to talk about that. It's not going to be earnings because there's just no news flow on that. And then on the other front, have we really seen anything new on the de-escalation? Apologies. Uh-huh. I would say no, right? For the last 6 weeks, it's back and forth. So I think the risk with every day that the strait remains closed is getting bigger. Energy supplies go down. We compensate that right now via Inventor.

0: inventories and lower demand, and this can't go on forever. So
1: yeah.
0: By every day, you know, this is getting worse. So I'm technically less supportive than I've been over the past years, I guess.
1: Okay, I think that's interesting. I mean, listen, maybe all of us are going to have to become far more expert in understanding these AI stocks, because they're going to dominate US markets and they're going to suck in so much enormous capital. But anyway, let's leave that to one side, because I do want to ask you about the PMI data for France, for Germany. Mm. You know, they are really weak. We have got higher interest rates. Is it structural now, these high interest rates, in terms of yields? There is a massive squeeze happening, isn't there, in terms of what it's going to mean for businesses in Europe, for mortgage holders and for others. And actually, some of the bank CEOs see something higher coming.
0: Mm. So on banks specifically, I mean, they have upside and downside from it.
1: Yes.
0: Higher yields, good.
1: True.
0: For
1: our higher
0: NII,
1: yields so here to stay. Let's simplify.
0: Yeah. I still like banks because they win on higher rates, and they win if we have a de-escalation, because then you have more confidence on earnings growth on the other side, on provisions. So still long banks. It's worrying. In the US, you can argue, okay, half of the rate move that we've seen is because of this massive growth. 4% real GDP, real GDP growth in GDP now, it's massive. And you should be expecting higher rates in that context. 25% earnings growth in Q1 speaks in favor of higher rates. And then the other bit is inflation, and that's the unhealthy bit, which is from energy prices. And unfortunately, in Europe, we can't claim, or if you look at bund yields, you can't claim that any of that yield move is based on higher activity. And you pointed out the PMIs, they're saying exactly that. Things are moving in the wrong direction. And obviously, Europe, with very little influence on what's going on in the Middle East, together with Asia, are the big losers from this whole situation. And we had this flowering of Germany in January, February, and that's really going in the wrong direction. Even the trade show on Saturday is probably not going to help.
2: I was speaking to one of our strategists, Ben Ram, earlier on, and he was saying that longer maturity gilts are actually looking cheap against bunds and treasuries at this point. I know many people don't want to touch them with a barge pole, given the political uncertainty. What's your view?
0: Very generally speaking, I think that the sentiment on the UK is a bit too negative, also on the gilts. If you compare growth in continental Europe versus UK, UK actually looks better. And it looks better on a lot of metrics. Inflation data were underwhelming, right? They were better than expected. I'm more positive on gilt than consensus, I would think. Comparing it to the bund is a bit difficult because the inflation effects due to energy prices are so different. I don't think that makes a lot of sense.
1: Okay. In terms of then the Iran story, we are following oil prices very closely. How should markets think about it? Because there's such a disconnect between the, you know, what futures markets are doing, what physical markets are doing. We're hearing from the airlines, don't worry, everything's going to be fine. We've got enough jet fuel. But there is still this real concern, isn't there, that everything is being traded on just the words of the US president?
0: Yes. I would zoom out and leave aside the flood of daily messages we get, because that's only confusing. Look at what the real drivers behind decision making. And we know that the S&P level is very important to the U.S. administration. We know that real levels and rates are very important. Mm. So treasury yields. And you obviously know of the difficulties in affordability. So inflation is also an issue. And of course, approval rates. If you mix them all together, you get a nice view of where the pressure is.
1: Mm.
0: We've been using that methodology for a while. And it's up.
1: Yeah.
0: But it's actually not up a lot, because S&P is still trading very strong. GDP numbers are good. Inflation hasn't really picked up as much as it did in Europe.
2: Okay. Maximilian Ulia, European Equity and Cross Asset Strategy Head at Deutsche Bank. Thank you very much. This is Bloomberg.
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7: Quick check of the markets for you at 8:53 a.m. here in London. I'm Lizzie Burden on Bloomberg Radio, and you're looking at the Stock 600 flat to the downside, the FTSE 100 down 0.3%, the CAC 40 in Paris flat to the downside, and the DAX flat as a pancake this morning. Break it down by sector across the continent, and we have about three quarters in positive territory. Autos still leading the gains, retail not far behind, travel and leisure at the bottom of the basket down 0.6%. One stock in that basket is EasyJet, but that's only down 0.1%. We'll talk about its earnings in just a moment. But really, the losses that we've been seeing in some parts of Europe this morning, not tracking the gains that we'd seen in the Asia session. The MSCI Asia Pacific Index up 2.25%. The KOSPI flying this morning, up 8.4%, off the back of the Nvidia earnings and the CEO Jensen Huang saying that there is a lot of future for physical AI and robotics, something that Asia does well, of course, but also the news that Samsung has averted a strike. So Korea doing well this morning. US futures, though, pointing south. S&P E-mini is down 0.2%, as are Nasdaq futures. So that stock rebound faltering, with traders really looking out for what's next in the Middle East. Oil had dropped yesterday on the optimism of a deal between the US and Iran, but it's up again this morning. Brent up more than 1% now at $106 a barrel, and treasuries pretty steady. You're looking at the 10-year yield at 4.58 in your European bond space. Again, not much doing despite the raft of PMIs we've had already this morning. A big miss for France at the composite level, but for Germany, a slight beat. Manufacturing, though, falling. If we take a look at the euro impact, well, the euro is down 0.1% at 1.16, so not a lot of impact there either. That should be my business flash.
8: Lizzie, thank you so much. Let's take a look at some of the stocks on the move today here in Europe. I'm Caroline Hepke with Lizzie Burden, and we're joined by our reporter, Chloe Millet. Good morning, Chloe.
9: Good morning.
8: Let's start here in the UK with a defence business, Kinetic. They've had results out. Obviously, this is quite important. They're quite closely tied with government.
9: Yeah, absolutely. So Kinetic, a defence technology company. So essentially, they don't make the missiles themselves. It's more the software rather than the hardware. And this morning, they came out with a quite strong earnings, and so that really lifted the shares this morning. And the context that's important to give for this big move today is that last March, last year, they had quite a big profit warning with lots of contract delays, a lot of weakness in the US business. And so they embarked on this sort of big restructuring, making the company smaller. So they got rid of, for example, the U.S. federal IT business that had been quite badly impacted by the government funding cuts in the U.S. And so today's results, which have been pretty good, they seem to indicate that this big turnaround, this big restructuring has worked, and that the foundations are now quite solid for the company. So we've got a record order intake, record order backlog as well, involvement in a lot of big UK defence projects. As you mentioned, they're very exposed to the UK government projects. Something like putting laser systems onto Royal Navy ships, for example, which is a partnership they've got with Leonardo, the Italian defence firm. And all of that leading to much better free cash flow and therefore big shareholder returns. So extending their buyback, boosting the dividend as well. And so we've seen that really boost the shares this morning. And I spoke with the CEO this morning who told me that the political instability that we're seeing in the UK will have no bearing on the performance going forward either. So we've got a very positive kind of optimistic tone for Kinetic, and that's driving the shares.
7: Okay, let's also talk about EasyJet, because we all want to know if we can go on holiday this summer. We've had Ryanair earnings already. Mm-hmm. How does EasyJet weigh up?
9: Yeah, EasyJet, it's interesting because the shares are a bit unsure of where to go for EasyJet this morning. They fluctuated quite a bit because the loss for the first half of the year was worse than expected, but it was still within what analysts had expected and what the company had guided for. And of course, the stock was also very weak going into the earnings, given that they had a profit warning about a month ago. So the expectations were already very low, which explains this kind of fairly muted share price reaction. And of course, what EasyJet is dealing with is the same thing that all airlines are dealing with, including Ryanair that we had recently, which is much higher fuel costs, which means that they have to raise ticket prices, which means that people then hold back on buying flights. And so this is kind of like this vicious cycle that then is created. And EasyJet said that summer bookings were behind the levels seen last year, and so that people are really waiting and booking later as well. So it really impacts visibility for the company, but they said the schedule would still be going ahead as planned. So we will be able to go on holiday, but people might be booking those holidays a little bit later.
8: Yes, long gone are the days of those like $300, $400 flights, London to New York. I mean, that's in the rearview mirror, isn't it? Anyway, let's think about Generali. Tell us what's driving the moves for the insurance firm.
9: Yeah, it's pretty solid earnings this morning. The CEO had been trying to lift profitability by expanding into areas like non-life insurance and asset management as well. And so that seems to be working pretty well. The CFO has also said that the company was open to reviewing partnerships to accelerate growth, and that was in response to a question about possible partnerships with UniCredit. Generali has been kind of caught in the middle of a lot of M&A activity and dealings in Italy, and there's been a lot of speculation around the future of that insurer, and so this is also what is driving those shares this morning.
7: Chloe, thanks for that. That's Bloomberg reporter Chloe Melly. And for more conversations like this, do subscribe to our new Stock Movers reports. I'm leaving the radio studio. Anna Edwards has just sat down. She'll be taking you through the next hour of the European cash trade alongside Caroline Hepke. Stay with us. This is Bloomberg.
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5: This is Bloomberg Debate Europe for this Thursday, the 21st of May from London. Coming up today,
6: semi-conviction. NVIDIA tells dubious investors AI is ready to go mainstream as shares slip following another blockbuster quarter.
5: IP, SpaceX reveals it lost close to $4.3 billion in the first quarter as Elon Musk moves forwards with plans for a $2 trillion listing.
6: At an impasse, the US and Iran engage in a war of words as the lack of a resolution to the actual war adds to the pressure on oil supplies.
5: Plus, don't bank on it. JP Morgan's Jamie Dimon adds his name to the list of finance CEOs saying AI will upend the sector's jobs market.
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5: So let's start by looking at the markets. And we have some fresh information. Eurozone May composite PMI is again a decline, 47.5. The forecast had been for 48.8 after we had weak, very, very weak numbers from France. And the composite German number, yes, it ticked a tiny bit higher, but it's still in contraction territory. In terms of markets, looking at bond yields, German yields are down about a basis point, 3.08. It may mean the pressure to hike interest rates for the ECB is lessened. European stocks are down a tenth of 1%. Nasdaq futures down a quarter of 1%, even though we've had a big rally in the Asia session related to the AI markets. Brent crude futures now trading on $105.89. The battle. Those are the markets.
6: Let's get an update then on our top stories, Caroline, and we'll start with the tech sector. The world's most valuable company received a lukewarm reaction from investors despite beating earnings forecasts in the first quarter. This is NVIDIA, of course, and this company's sales for the 3 months ending in July are expected to be about $91 billion above the average forecast of $87 billion. The CEO, Jensen Huang, says he expects demand to come from ordinary businesses outside the tech sector.
8: This was an extraordinary quarter. Demand has gone parabolic. The reason is simple. Agentic AI has arrived. AI can now do productive and valuable work. Tokens are now profitable. So model makers are in a race to produce more. In the AI era, compute capacity is revenue and profits. NVIDIA is the platform of this era.
6: The NVIDIA founder also boosted the chipmaker's dividend and announced an $80 billion share buyback. Despite the bullishness, shares slipped about 1% in late trading on Wednesday. NVIDIA is increasingly facing competition for its market share as the dominant player in the AI chip space.
5: SpaceX is filing publicly for what is expected to be the largest ever initial public offering. The rocket maker revealed that it had made a net loss of almost $4.3 billion in the first quarter of this year, but it wants a valuation of $2 trillion. Bloomberg's Ed Ludlow says that the plan would also give Elon Musk what have been dubbed special super shares.
9: What they're claiming is that this is a company where Musk being in total control, and as we've just headlined, which will need voter approval, is going to work because it's vertically integrated. The rocket platform is giving them the best opportunity to dominate satellite-based broadband connection. They basically are making the claim that even as of now, they are the leading satellite broadband provider.
5: That was Bloomberg's Ed Ludlow, who adds that the IPO news also happened to coincide with press reports about OpenAI, also preparing to file its own public offering in the weeks ahead. The timing sets up a bumper series of AI-related companies who are set to go to public markets for unprecedented sums of cash.
6: In geopolitics, the US and Iran are continuing to trade threats of escalation as their standoff drags on. The Islamic Republic yesterday claimed it would retaliate beyond the Middle East if the US or Israel renewed strikes. That's as President Trump reiterated a pledge to resume attacks if Iran didn't agree to his terms, while also saying negotiations on a deal are in the final stages. Becca Vassar is defense lead at Bloomberg Economics.
10: Right now, I think we are in sort of a nacho phase where there's not a chance Hormuz opens, which means there's either going to need to be some type of negotiated settlement, which means that President Trump is probably going to need to accept some concessions or resume strikes.
6: Becca Vassar speaking, as key industry players have told Bloomberg that even if the conflict ends immediately, oil flows from the Middle East won't fully recover until well into next year.
5: Now, there is mounting evidence that high energy prices caused by the war in Iran are hitting European economies. The Eurozone's May composite PMI came in below expectations at 47.5, holding below that 50 mark that separates expansion from contraction. In France, business activity shrank at the fastest pace in 5.5 years, according to their survey data. S&P Global's composite PMI for France fell to 43.5 in May from 47.6 in April. That means the fifth consecutive month of contraction for France. Both the manufacturing and services gauges plunged, with companies saying that the Iran war is pushing up fuel and energy costs. Separately, the PMI data for Germany showed private sector activity shrank for a second month. It raises the risk that Europe's largest economy is succumbing to the knock-on effects of the Iran war.
6: In the UK, Chancellor Rachel Reeves is set to reveal a cost-of-living plan today to ease consumer pressures associated with the Iran war. According to the Treasury, Reeves will announce plans including free bus travel for children in August in a speech to Parliament later this morning. The government also said it would launch a, quote, business engagement exercise designed to cut levies and suspend tariffs on more than 100 types of food products. The former Sainsbury's chief executive Justin King criticised the strategy.
11: Price controls in the kind of marketplace that we live in are a nonsense. They haven't worked in this country, if they ever did, for a very, very long time. And we really need to start being more candid about why inflation is what it is and what's causing it. And of course, a good bit of the inflation we have at the moment has been caused directly by the government.
6: Justin King speaking there. The government's policies are increasingly overshadowed by an expected challenge to Prime Minister Keir Starmer from Labour rivals. The former Health Secretary Wes Streeting has this morning said he would ramp up capital gains tax if he were in charge.
5: Now, a bit more on the AI story. Artificial intelligence will lead to job losses across global banking. That is increasingly the clear message coming from bosses of some of the world's biggest banks. Speaking to Bloomberg this morning, JP Morgan CEO Jamie Dimon said that the Wall Street giant will likely hire more AI specialists and fewer traditional finance professionals.
12: I think it'll reduce some of our jobs down the road. I don't think it'll be all different types of jobs, and you have to deploy it at a level like I think we'll be hiring more AI people and probably less bankers in certain categories, and it'll make them more productive. So when you get up in the morning and you want to interview someone, it'll lay out what I've said in 14 different places. It'll give you questions. Your job will be the same. You'll just be much smarter at how you execute that job.
5: Those comments from the head of the world's biggest bank came after Standard Chartered's CEO's AI comments, which sparked backlash earlier this week. Bill Winters told investors that the lender would replace lower value human capital with technology as part of plans to eliminate 8,000 support roles. That was the phrase that saw the backlash. It also follows remarks from Goldman Sachs president John Waldron, who recently described traditional back office operations as a human assembly line ripe for automation. Having said that, Barclays CEO C.S. Venkatakrishnan told us that he's not so sure that that will happen.
13: The answer is I don't know. There is, no, I'm being very serious about this because I think clearly there are tasks and activities which will see greater productivity, right? And where you can do something with fewer people than you can today. Equally, this opens capabilities on personalization of services, on actually investing in making existing things more efficient. And I can give you examples. You know, we sample all the calls now for customer service agents. That is better than what we did, but it doesn't reduce the number of people. It makes us have better customer service agents.
5: So that was C.S. Venkatakrishnan there, the Barclays CEO. It also comes as HSBC's CEO, Georges Hedry, weighed in on this, warning that AI will destroy certain roles whilst creating others. So those are our top stories.
6: Those are our top stories. Yeah, dangerous territory, it seems, for these banking CEOs to be talking about the relationship between jobs and AI. Let's think about the wider economic story around Europe right now. We've just had PMI survey data to come through for the Eurozone as a whole, as well as for the two biggest economies in the Eurozone, for France and for Germany. Craig Sterling is our senior editor for economics and joins us now. Craig, I'll take a deep dive into the French story, if that's possible. Given the weakness that we saw, a 43 handle on some of the PMI data there, certainly catching the market's attention. I guess in that context, market moves on the back of it have been quite limited. But what did you make of the French data?
14: Yeah, I think you're right here that France is the shocker. I mean, clearly Europe as a whole is taking a hit, and

0: readings for PMI, especially for France, in terms of business activity, and even in Germany, the weakness persisting there as the war in Iran and the energy shock takes a toll, particularly in Europe. German Bund yields this morning trading at 3.08, down about a basis point. The euro was weakening, now strengthening just a fraction against the US dollar, 1.1627. Will there be a rethink on the Nvidia results? There was a little bit of disappointment around the financial filings yesterday, but they are still enormous numbers. And then you have the SpaceX prospectus, absolutely jaw-dropping in terms of what they want to do with the business, what Elon Musk wants to do with that, as we get more details about them coming to market. Stock futures for the NASDAQ right now are in the red. S&P 500 E-mini futures just a little bit higher. Oil prices at $105.57 are by about 0.6%. So those are the markets. Now let's get you a global news headlines, a roundup of those from Anna Edwards. Good morning.
1: Good morning. The US and Iran are continuing to trade threats of escalation as their standoff drags on. The Islamic Republic yesterday claimed it would retaliate beyond the Middle East if the US or Israel renewed strikes. That's as President Trump reiterated a pledge to resume attacks if Iran did not agree to his terms, while also saying negotiations on a deal are in the final stages. Bloomberg has learned that the UK's Foreign Office is undertaking job cuts so severe that it's about to halve the size of its team dealing with the fallout from the conflict with Iran. Every official below the most senior has been made to reapply for their own jobs and will find out by next week whether their role is being kept. New York's LaGuardia Airport has told travelers to expect delays after it was forced to shut down a runway on Wednesday due to a nearby sinkhole. Emergency construction and engineering crews are currently working to determine a cause and to complete repairs. Those are some of your global news headlines.
0: Anna, thank you so much for that. Let's get to one of our key conversations this hour. Jamie Dimon says he wants to hire more AI specialists and fewer bankers going forwards. Dimon's comments underscoring a broader industry pivot, it would seem, towards automation that's reshaping the global financial workforce. The CEO of JP Morgan has been speaking to Bloomberg's Linda Amin in Shanghai. She asked him how AI is currently changing JP Morgan's workforce.
2: Will it change the structure of jobs? Yes. I think there have been very few announcements that are AI related. I think a lot of companies have too much bureaucracy and they may use AI to cover up the fact that they should never hire them in the first place. But AI is going to change jobs. I don't know. I think it'll reduce some of our jobs down the road. I don't think it'll be all different types of jobs and you have to deploy it at a level. I think we'll be hiring more AI people and probably less bankers in certain categories, and it'll make them more productive. So when you get up in the morning and you want to interview someone, it'll lay out what I've said in 14 different places. It'll give you questions. Your job will be the same. You'll just be much smarter at how you execute that job.
3: So, but I guess the question
2: really... But we will retrain and redeploy our people. You know, we have 10% attrition a year, which means our headcount's going down 25, 30,000 a year. And we're going to be prepared to say, okay, we love these people. They're great. We're going to take care of them. We're going to give them reskilling, new skills, better jobs, move them somewhere else, maybe early retirement. And then I think society maybe need to do a little bit of that. Get prepared. And in my view, that's got to take place locally. So some jobs are across the nation, like AI and cyber and maintaining certain types of equipment and cars. Other jobs are very specialized. You know, this is a mining town, and that's a car manufacturing town, and that's a chemical town. And so, but local schools, and that's, I mean, high schools, community colleges, and colleges should work with the local business and say, I'm going to give these kids certificates in the 12 weeks or 1 year of training they need to have that job. There are going to be 8 million trade jobs, which pay $100,000 a year available in the United States in the next 5 years. Okay, so we're not helpless. We just have to get prepared, kind of have a plan. The plan is, if it happens too quick, it may not. But my view is, whatever you think there might be a risk, prepare for it. And if it doesn't happen, so be it. Most of the stuff you did in preparation, you should have done anyway.
3: I just want to be clear. So yours is basically about natural attrition. You're not looking to perhaps downsize because of the efficiencies of AI.
2: It will cause that. But, you know, that's been happening my whole life. I mean, if you look at all our jobs, they've always been changing how you do jobs. But we will do it to do a better job for our clients. And, yes, it will reduce some jobs. We know that. I can't tell you specifically what, because, you know, it's kind of at the early stages. It is every app, every process, every job,

0: will be affected. Some will be more productive, some will be not enough jobs, and then we'll help our people, you know, have a good career.
1: Jamie, there's been a lot of backlash on social from what Sunshot CEO Bill Winters said. He talked about how, you know, AI will wipe out the lower value human capital, and a lot of people took issue with how clinical and how cold and how perhaps insensitive that was. Can you weigh in on that? I mean,
0: Bill's a friend of mine, and all of us say something incorrectly. He's already come back into, you know, taking that back. It was an inartful way to say something, but I also think it'll be all jobs. I don't think it'll be higher level, lower level. I think it'll be more than you think, but it'll also will create some jobs. So, you know, in some ways, if back office jobs disappear, we need more front office jobs to cover more clients. So you get a lot of noise from this. I see all the backlash and data centers and AI. I do think it's incumbent upon us, society, to think through, if it happens too fast, what do we do about it? You aren't going to stop it all, you know, and you can talk all you want, do the work, get prepared, take care of your people, take care of society, and I think we'll be okay.
1: We hear that you'll be speaking to New York Mayor Mamdani along with David Solomon. Of course, we know he wants to increase taxes for the wealthy in the city. What's the message you're sending him? What will be your conversation with him?
0: I did meet with him, and I told him exactly all the great things that J.P. Morgan does, the employees, the taxes, the philanthropy, the biggest in New York, the biggest affordable lender, how we take care of our people, how they all get medical, the minimum wage of $25, just so he understands. And that a lot of what we do in New York is exported around the world. So it's a huge export for the United States, a competitive advantage for the city and a competitive advantage for the United States of America. And they were good citizens. And we always have been, you know. And we talk about affordable housing and child care, which are his two things. Well, of course. You know, everyone I know thinks we should do more affordable housing, but I told him it's smart policy that gets that. You can say it all you want, but if you watch governments, they do some things that have the absolute opposite effect of what they say. And I can go through a million examples. Same for child care. It's got to be done right. It's got to be done effectively. It's got to be place-based. It's got to work. It's got to be thoughtful and stuff like that. Every city, but he had read my chairman's letter, and we went through that every city has to compete. And they have to compete at every level, arts, science, schools. That is what it is. I'm not inventing that. He can be an ideologue. He has to compete, too. And, you know, we'll see. Will he learn that he's got to make the city a place where people want to grow and build and live and have families and work? And he's got to compete with Shanghai and Hong Kong and Singapore and Nashville, and people vote with their feet. So it isn't this morality thing that people talk about. It's like, are you building a great city with lower crime and stuff like that? I also want to point it out that I did mention to him, because it's important to me, that I am against racism of all types, including anti-Muslim racism, anti-Jewish racism, which I consider anti-Semitism, anti-Jewish. And I think Israel has a right to have a state. So I think there's a little confusion between, you know, anti-Semitism. So you may not like what a country's doing. I don't like what Iran is doing. It doesn't make me anti-Muslim. And so I think we have to be a little careful in this, but I want to be absolutely clear. And he acknowledged it, and he said, I think, he kind of agrees.
2: 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Coming up, we'll have a check on the markets and a reminder of our top stories.
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7: Okay, so the latest in the PMI readings that we've been expecting today, the UK composite May PMI figure dropping quite a significant leg lower. The forecast was for 51.6. We actually get 48.5. And it's services that have taken the big hit into quite deep contraction territory to 47.9. So again, the impact of the Iran war being felt in the UK and across Europe. In terms of the rest of the markets, European stocks are managing small, very small gains of 0.2%. US stock futures are in the green. German Bund yields at 3.08 and oil prices at $105.74 the barrel for Brent crude futures. Those are the markets.
2: Yeah, really interesting that the sterling is fluctuating in the wake of that data. Not sure whether to put the emphasis on that weak growth picture or the expectations of rate hikes that we have from the Bank of England already. It has created a bid into gilts, which is bringing down the borrowing costs, which is the only silver lining, I suppose, if you want to find one in that particular data set. Let's move on from the weakness of European growth, and it's been across all of Europe today, to some of the corporate news flow, and that's where we start our top stories. The world's most valuable company received a lukewarm reaction from investors, despite beating earnings forecasts in the first quarter. Nvidia's sales for the 3 months ending in July are expected to be about $91 billion. That's above the average forecast of $87 billion. Bloomberg Intelligence's Rob Lee says Nvidia is increasingly facing competition for market share.
8: The risks to Nvidia have been growing progressively over the last 18 months as some of their main customers, particularly Google, develop their own chips, you know, given the massive supply bottleneck. And also in AMD and Intel, which were fairly slow off the mark, have been progressively narrowing the gap.
2: Rob Lee speaking there as Nvidia's shares slipped about 1% in late trading on Wednesday.
7: SpaceX is filing publicly for what is expected to be the largest ever initial public offering. The rocket maker revealed that it had made a net loss of almost $4.3 billion in the first quarter of the year, but wants a valuation of $2 trillion. Bloomberg's Ed Ludlow explains how they're justifying the price tag.
9: If they get their rocket launch system fully reusable and the cadence right, they build out a massive network of satellites that operate as data centers. But the point of the data centers is inference, running AI workloads on a dollar per token basis that would make them, if they can get the economics of it right, better and more competitive than a data center here on Earth, Terra Firma, that's a big tin can with lots of servers on it. And the money raised from this IPO is used to buy GPUs.
7: So Ed Ludlow adding that the IPO news happened to coincide with the press reports about OpenAI also preparing to file its own IPO in the weeks ahead. It means you are potentially going to see a bumper series of AI-related companies who are set to go to public markets for unprecedented sums of cash. Right, so those are a couple of our top stories. Do we also think that this is a very interesting story about Samsung? You know that Samsung managed to avoid a strike. Well, apparently we've got some new information about just how much the chip workers at Samsung are going to get. They are maybe in line for a bonus of $340,000 each, thanks to the AI boom. Interesting little nugget there.
2: Yeah, really interesting to see how the benefits of AI are spread around. They go. Where in society? And this is a conversation that's going to carry on, no doubt.
7: Yeah, we'll talk about the markets next. This is Bloomberg.
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2: Some people say that TalkSport is possessed by the Premier League, but that's just not cricket. 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
4: It is 9:40 a.m. here in the City of London. Good morning, I'm Caroline Hepke. Looking at the markets in Europe. So we are up about a tenth of 1% this morning for European stocks. FTSE 100 down a tenth this hour. FTSE 250, 0.4% lower. Thinking about markets, the PMI data disappointing for France, for Germany and for the UK. That's been a major drag. The pound is flat though at 1.34 this morning. The euro is actually firmer against the dollar. And then bond yields, German yields trading at 3.08, down a basis point. UK gilts a bid with yields down 3.5 basis points today. Looking at US stock futures, Nasdaq futures are in the red with oil prices trading at $106 a barrel. We're up about 1% this morning, but that's after the big pullback that we had yesterday. We dropped 5.6% in trading. And the Fed minute is also showing officials warning, had been warning about a rate hike scenario. So if you're thinking about what the Fed may do next, that was an interesting note. Those are the markets. Let's get to our global news headlines. Here's Anna Edwards with more. Good morning.
5: Good morning, Caroline. The US and Iran are continuing to trade threats of escalation as their standoff drags on. The Islamic Republic yesterday claimed it would retaliate beyond the Middle East if the US or Israel renewed strikes. That's as President Trump reiterated a pledge to resume attacks if Iran didn't agree to his terms, while also saying negotiations on a deal are in the final stages. Bloomberg has learned that the UK's Foreign Office is undertaking job cuts so severe that it's about to halve the size of its team dealing with the fallout from the conflict with Iran. Every official below the most senior has been made to reapply for their own jobs, and we'll find out by next week whether their role is being kept. And New York's LaGuardia Airport has told travellers to expect delays after it was forced to shut down a runway on Wednesday due to a nearby sinkhole. Emergency construction and engineering crews are currently working to determine a cause and to complete repairs. Those are some of your global news headlines.
4: Thanks, Anna, for that look at the world news. Now, let's get to one of our key interviews. The Barclays CEO, C.S. Venkatakrishnan, has been discussing the use of artificial intelligence in the banking industry. This with Bloomberg's Francis Lacroix at the Global Markets and Banking Summit here in London. He says that the technology is having a creeping impact on the UK lender, but also highlighting the importance of human capital in any large organisation. Here is C.S. Venkatakrishnan speaking to Bloomberg.
6: I think speaking from the point of view of a large corporate, the thing that is very difficult for us is actually to get the value out of AI that we think we can get, right? You've just got to change an organization completely. And there are three big aspects, each of which is really tough. One is adoption. Do you get the right tools available to people adopt them? How do they adopt them? Second is infrastructure, both in compute and in data and quality of data. And then the third thing is to find those high-value cases where you do something in an AI way beginning to end and throw away the old way of doing it, which is also hard. So corporate adoption is hard. And the question is, what is being built in to the equity market's perceptions of values of companies and this money they're spending based on their assumption of corporate adoption, right? Because if adoption is less than what people think, then people are, valuations may be too high.
7: So what does that mean in terms of jobs? We have Standard Chartered saying they will eliminate, you know, corporate function roles by more than 15% by 2030. HSBC says it's looking to cut around 20,000 jobs. What does it mean for AI, for Barclays?
6: The answer is I don't know. There is, no, I'm being very serious about this because I think clearly there are tasks and activities which will see greater productivity, threat and where you can do something with fewer people than you can today. Equally, this opens capabilities on personalization of services, on actually investing in making existing things more efficient. And I can give you examples. You know, we sample all the calls now for customer service agents. That is better than what we did, but it doesn't reduce the number of people. It makes us have better customer service agents. So these things are going to trade off. And I also think it's a really important thing for corporate leaders to look at the impact on our workforce, on reskilling people, and finding ways to actually use this technology, not just to make our companies better, but to make things better for our customers. This is hard stuff.
7: Bill Winters yesterday talked about lower value human capital. He received a little bit of backlash. Was it a poor choice of words?
6: Well, I'll let Bill answer what he meant. But what I would say is that, human capital is a really important part of any large organization. And we must use technology, we must invest in technology, but we must also invest in our people. So that, as I said, reskill them, upskill them, get the most. And, if I can use a difference, some of these things will help with tasks. What people do are jobs. And a job is much more than a collection of tasks. And that's the thing we have to keep in mind, I think.
7: Have you seen a concrete business impact already, thanks to some of the AI that you've been implementing?
6: We're seeing creeping impact.
7: Okay.
6: We're seeing things getting on the margin a little more efficient in certain parts. Fundamental impact, I think, is coming. But it's not. I don't see it yet.
7: So you're also one of the largest, UK-based companies, certainly banks. Are you concerned that a new Labour administration would raise the bank tax or corporation tax?
6: Look, I mean, individual things about taxation, spending and so on, we're going to have to wait to see. What I really think is important in the UK is we've gone for 20 years with relatively low productivity growth compared to the rest of the world, relatively low overall growth. Equity investment culture, an equity investment culture that's declined. Lack of investment, less than what you'd like, again, in lots of aspects of human infrastructure and physical infrastructure. And, what you need is a stable, committed set of governments who will do that over a sustained period of time. That's what's required.
7: So how do you read the situation in the UK right now? It doesn't feel very stable.
6: I think it would be good to have clarity and stability soon.
7: Wes Streeting put the reversal of Brexit on the table, yeah, right, in his leadership bid. Would the City of London even welcome that at this point?
6: So Brexit has had a definite cost to the UK economy over the last 10 years. I mean, people have said something, it's like 6 to 8% of GDP, right? I don't know how practical a reversal is, but in effect, it was a form of a tariff between the UK and Europe. And the Europe is the UK's biggest trading partner. It's right next door. So I think we should find ways, economic arrangements, that reverse the impact of that. Whether that can be a reversal of Brexit or some other arrangement, I don't know practically. But, it has had a cost. And if we can find ways to lower the cost, we should do it.
4: So that was C.S. Venkatakrishnan, who was speaking there to Bloomberg, discussing the Barclays CEO, of course, with Francine Lacroix, what AI might mean for the business. At the moment, he just doesn't know. But I think it's quite interesting that more bank CEOs are talking about this we are starting to see job cuts happening,
8: yes,
4: as a result.
8: Well, I mean, JP Morgan's Jamie Dimon suggests that some of those job losses, they might be blamed on AI, but maybe that's an excuse. But then, we're never going to be sure, I suppose. It is interesting also, yes, he's saying he doesn't know C.S. Venkatakrishnan there at Barclays. It's also interesting, though, the choice of language or the care with which bank execs might choose their language now, given the backlash we saw from those comments by Bill Winters.
9: Yes, which he said were sort of taken out of context when he sent a memo to staff about it. Yes, I think it's, you know, it's a point of huge tension, isn't it?
8: Yeah.
9: Thinking about technology and then kind of talking about it in slightly, you know, one has to be very careful with language about, you know, dehumanisation.
8: Yeah. All I'll say is if I just asked every guest all the questions that AI told me to ask, this would be very boring to listen to.
9: Yes. Yeah, that's yes, that's true. And, well, I'm still waiting for the robots. If you can join up AI robot delivery, I think that will be
8: Does that mean we get more sleep time?
9: Yeah, that'd be a delight. Right, coming up next on Bloomberg Daybreak Europe. So we'll be thinking about the stocks to watch. What's moving? We had EasyJet BT results out today. We'll get into that next. This is Bloomberg.
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14: Unai Emery says Aston Villa's Europa League triumph is just the start of success at the club. They beat Freiburg 3-0 in Istanbul to end their 30-year wait for a trophy. Emery says he won't stop pushing for more glory.
15: We are enjoying each moment and we are working hard to achieve improves. And to get this trophy is one strong step forward we are doing.
14: Prince William was among the Villa fans in Turkey and he called it an amazing night. Villa will show off their trophy on an open-top bus parade through Birmingham this afternoon. Southampton have pledged to respond with humility, accountability and determination to put things right after their appeal against expulsion from the Championship playoffs was thrown out. They also face a 4-point deduction next season after admitting to filming the training sessions of rival clubs without permission. Former Southampton striker Charlie Austin says everyone at the club will be impacted.
16: I feel for the players, of course I do, but they are connected to Southampton Football Club, and when them people made the decisions to go and spy and cheat, whatever you want to say it as, unfortunately, they're part of the spider web, even though they didn't have nothing to do with it.
14: Middlesbrough are now confirmed to take their place in Saturday's final against Hull. Alice Capsey starred with the bat as England took a 1-0 lead against New Zealand in their three-match T20 series. She hit an unbeaten 74 runs as the host chased down a target of 137 in Derby. It's a huge day for British tennis player Toby Samuel, who's one win away from a first appearance in the main draw of a Grand Slam. The 23-year-old will take on Peru's Gonzalo Bueno in the final round of French Open qualifying today.
9: That was Lewis Mason with the sports news. In the weather, a mostly cloudy but dry start to the day today. Maximum temperature for London, 23 degrees.
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9: It is 9:53 a.m. here in the City of London. Good morning, I'm Caroline Hepke. Business activity data in France came in much weaker than expected. Also, UK services PMI here in the UK fell into significant contraction territory. Gilts have been rallying this morning, so yields are down 3.5 basis points at 4.95%. US yields also down about a basis point this hour at 4.57. This has stock futures for the US are in the red. European stocks gaining about
4: about 0.2%. The euro this morning is, interestingly, it's actually flat, 116.22. Oil prices at $105.33, so up about 0.3% after a big decline yesterday of 5.6%. The US dollar is firm about 0.1% this hour. That's a look at where we are in the markets, Anna.
8: Let's take a look at some stocks on the move today in Europe. I'm Anna Edwards, along with Caroline Hepke. We're joined by Bloomberg's Tiwa Adebayo. Let's start then with gains for Syensqo. What's behind the moves?
17: Yeah, Syensqo is up as much as 4.9% this morning. It's one of the biggest gainers actually on the stock 600. It's the obviously the major global science, advanced materials and specialist chemicals company. These are yet more gains, Syensqo. It was just last week, actually, I was talking to you about their shares jumping the most in over a year, and that was after a beat on earnings. It's important to note that that included a beat in their performance and care net sales business. And that's significant because today's gain comes as Syensqo is starting a strategic review of this segment of performance and care. And it's really part of the firm's overall intention going forward to focus on becoming more of a pure play specialty materials and advanced technologies company. That's according to a statement. So I think it's interesting that investors are seemingly backing this further streamlining despite the overall beat and despite the performance and care earnings last week.
4: Okay, so that's on Syensqo. Now, EasyJet, we had earnings out this morning, heard from the CEO speaking to Bloomberg, and lots of focus on the impact of the energy crisis.
17: Absolutely. EasyJet fluctuating today. Their shares erased initial losses to gain slightly, up as much as 2.5%. But as you mentioned, Caroline, it's really in line with the sort of broader anxiety that we're seeing across the travel sector since the start of the Iran war. EasyJet did report wider headline pre-tax losses than expected in the first half of the year today. Although it's good to note that this loss was actually within the range that was given by the firm originally. But even so, analysts are expecting full-year consensus expectations to drop further, and that's following cuts that have been made since the start of the year. Some interesting commentary from RBC. They're flagging a later booking trend. So people are putting off booking their summer holidays because they're concerned about airfares and cancellations in the midst of the closure of the Strait of Hormuz and the pressure that's putting on fuel costs. So perhaps we can expect to see this trend proliferate further in the sector.
8: And finally, Insurer Generali. Talk us through the latest here.
17: Yeah, so Generali is up as much as 2.9% this morning. It's actually the best performer in the Stock 600 Insurers Index. And really the big driver here is earnings. So analysts saying that the first quarter results are strong. Citibank saying it's a decent beat early in the year and it should be taken well. However, it's interesting, actually Barclays are saying that all these metrics that are ahead of expectations, the expectations themselves were undemanding in the first place. So they don't see the need for any meaningful consensus revisions. But that aside, investors are reacting well, it seems. Healthy gains for Generali this morning.
4: Okay, Tiwa, thank you so much for bringing us all these stocks to watch today. That is Bloomberg's Tiwa Adebayo. You can subscribe to our Stock Movers Reports, 5-minute audio reports on the biggest winners and losers in the stock market. Subscribe to Stock Movers on Apple Podcasts, Spotify, or anywhere else you listen. So in terms of the next hour here, we're just getting ready to hand over to our US colleagues who will no doubt be updating you on Nvidia, also on the concerns around the Iran war. Our market simply relying too much on the idea of de-escalation, easy de-escalation. The physical markets are seeing stresses. But then this pops to the top of the most read stories list, the thing that we've been scratching our heads about. Samsung chip makers could get an average, and I'll say that carefully, maybe an average of a $340,000 bonus because of the AI boom, and they employ thousands of people.
8: Yeah, absolutely. So there's probably some interesting maths behind this one average number. Yes. And an average can hide an awful lot. So no doubt there'll be more to come on this. But yes, not surprisingly, that has proven to be a very well-read story on the Bloomberg terminal. But you're right to focus on the other tech stories that we have on the radar today. Yeah. Nvidia, pre-market trading, suggesting it's a little lackluster, just as it was post-market yesterday, trying to convince the AI investor community that it can keep on the growth. and that hyperscalers aren't the only story in town. They've got other people to sell their kit to, governments, for example.
4: Yeah, absolutely. Okay, Anna, thank you so much for being with us this hour. Really lovely to have you in the radio studio. As a radio team, we are crossing our fingers. We are off to an awards event this evening for the ARIAs.
8: Well, so, good luck with that.
4: Exactly. We've got a number of Bloomberg podcasts, hopefully, maybe, in the running. We'll update you, shall we?
8: How do I vote? Is it too late?
4: Too late for that. Right, for our London audience, Bloomberg Brief is starting now. And for listeners in the United States and elsewhere, Bloomberg Daybreak starts right now. 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

0: it's 5 a.m. in New York City, 10 a.m. in London. Good morning. I'm Bonnie Quinn with your Bloomberg Brief. Let's get you set up for the day. Stock futures wavering as Iran says it's assessing the latest message from the U.S. Shares of NVIDIA steady after a roller coaster ride on potentially a lackluster forecast and lots to parse in those earnings. And investors await jobless claims and PMIs following Fed minutes that showed a more hawkish committee. Let's get a check on markets around the world now. It's been a monster session across Asia, but particularly in Korea. Let's get to Alice French for the latest. Alice.
1: Good morning. Yes, as you say, we've seen some very solid gains in Korea today. The Nikkei here in Japan as well, recovering from its five-day losing streak. And it's been all about tech today. NVIDIA sales forecast, I think, really driving sentiment there. Also, some relative calm in the Forex and bond markets helping sentiment too. Like I said, NVIDIA has been a big theme. But here in Japan, seeing some amazing gains for SoftBank. Actually, its highest daily gain since 2000. And this is mostly driven by the news that OpenAI is readying for its IPO and another data center company also readying to go public in the States. Of course, we know SoftBank, one of OpenAI's biggest investors with a 13% stake. So that's really been driving the benchmark. Let's see if it can keep it up.
0: All right, Alice, thank you so much. Now let's get over to London for a look at what's been happening across Europe. Here's Charlie Wells. Charlie.
2: Good morning, Vonnie. So some disappointing PMI data out of a number of European companies that's kind of shifted the bond picture here. You can see behind me that 10-year UK yield down about 3 basis points. So a shifting picture as we see some signs of potentially slower growth, but also concerns about inflation. And that is really creating some push-pull factors in the bond market right now. Let's flip and talk about stocks. Let's look at that Euro Stoxx 600. So it has had a pretty good week, 3 consecutive days of gains this week. But this morning, really kind of struggling to find footing, slightly optimistic, just a little bit of an uptick here. We had some earnings reports, some conflicting reports, some companies reporting strong, some really struggling, particularly on that uncertainty coming out of the Middle East. So looking for that footing in the Euro Stoxx 600 today.
0: Charlie Wells in London, thank you so much. Yes, those comments from ISNA, from the student news organization Semi-Official, just changing the calculus a little bit in the last few minutes. However, we are seeing NASDAQ 100 futures pointing fractionally lower. We'll see if any of the good humor from Korea and from SoftBank out of Japan bleeds into the US session. But of course, we did get through that big risk event, NVIDIA, pretty unscathed. And we'll see what that stock does today. Brent crude at 105 and change. So sentiment does continue to improve here in the crude oil market. So we're unchanged right now, but this is several dollars lower than we were at this time yesterday morning. I wanted to point to the dollar index. It keeps strengthening now, the DXY, obviously, versus some of the major currencies, but the BBDXY also strengthening quite substantially. We are seeing much more of an impact on other countries. So, for example, the Philippines and India in focus right now as their currencies really hurt through this process. We had Indonesia hiking by 50 basis points in a surprise move yesterday. And for separate reasons, the Korean won is even under the microscope at the moment because there's been so much foreign exodus of capital after so much gains in Korea. This is the bond picture. Again, we're seeing a little bit of relief, but as you can see, we have repriced and that repricing looks to be sticking right now, particularly at the long end with the 30-year still above 5.11. All right, let's get to some individual movers now. Here's Chloe Melly. Chloe.
3: Good morning, Bonnie. NVIDIA shares are struggling for direction this morning. The earnings beat expectations, pointing to resilient, very strong AI demand. But at the same time, the outlook is raising questions among investors about the sustainability of that growth, especially given the rising competition facing that company. And so we are seeing shares down a little bit, but only slightly this morning. Moving on to e.l.f. Beauty, which has beat expectations with a very strong momentum in the skincare business. And so that is really helping the stock after some recent weakness, up about 10% there. And finally, the software company Intuit is down this morning in pre-market after disappointing investors and also cutting a big chunk of its workforce. And so that is raising further concern about this AI displacement in the software sector. And we're down almost 13% there for Intuit.
0: Chloe, thank you so much. Chloe Melly there. We'll be back later in the hour. Also coming up this hour, a deep dive on NVIDIA results with Frank Lee of HSBC and more on the Fed's rate path with Abigail Watts of UBS. Let's get back to NVIDIA. Relatively muted trading in the pre-market, although we're pretty early on. We did see some quipsawing after the earnings report last night. The host of Bloomberg Tech Europe, Tom McKenzie, joins us now. So Tom, what will markets be seizing on today?
4: Well, for the moment, it's a repeat of kind of the quarterly earnings story that we've seen from NVIDIA in recent past, where they have come through with a beat and raise, and yet investors in NVIDIA say, hang on, couldn't you have done more? They didn't quite meet the toppiest, highest end in terms of the analysts, some of the analysts' forecasts. They did beat the estimate, and they beat in the current, the quarter that was reported, and they beat in terms of raising for the current quarter, where they expect to see sales of a little over 91 billion US dollars in terms of sales. So on most metrics, when you look at things like the gross margin at 75%, when you hear from Jensen Huang talking about the opportunities in physical AI as being colossal, when you look at the fact that they come through with a buyback of 80 billion US dollars, they've raised the dividend from 1 cent to 25 cents. On all those metrics, this is looking pretty solid. But maybe there's some profit taking. Maybe it didn't meet quite the highest end of the expectations, and there's a bit of a gap there. Maybe this also is a business that is maturing, particularly when it comes to the data center story, and that buyback for some will be a signal that this is starting to mature. Jensen Huang, again, pointing to other revenue streams coming in down the line in the future. So we'll see how the stock reacts through the session, of course. But to your point, largely unmoved, even as some of its partners, or at least some of the companies related to the robotics trade in Asia, performed very well in the session today.
0: Jensen Huang saying demand has gone parabolic. I don't know how much more superlative he can get with his rhetoric, right? I mean, that's literally the best that a company could hope for if they can manage to satisfy that demand. And of course, memory prices and so on are going up, but they're managing to keep margins high, Tom. How are they doing it?
4: Yeah, gross margins, again, of around 75%. 75% gross margins. They've got other revenue streams that are coming on board as well. So data centers, of course, is the key part of it. That's where the GPUs go. And by the way, the most sophisticated chip that's coming through, the Rubin platform that will start hitting production towards the back end of this year, the team at NVIDIA saying that already the demand for that is outstripping supply. So it's much more about what NVIDIA can do to meet that demand rather than demand slowing. But they also are seeing growth from the CPU business. That has come through strong. Of course, they've got their networking part of the business, their software, they've got their AI models, all of that coming to bear. And it's the sovereign part of the story as well that Jensen Huang says is going to drive momentum into the future. So, yes, there's competitive threats from the likes of AMD. There's competitive threats from the likes of Broadcom and Apple's, or I should say Google's TPUs as well, that increasingly hyperscalers are looking to diversify their exposure to these AI chips. But NVIDIA stressing that they have other parts and other units that are starting to kick into gear now. And that is how they're able to keep these margins at around that level.
0: Tom McKenzie, thank you so much. Bloomberg Tech Europe co-host. Over in Iran, the foreign ministry saying it is assessing the latest message from the U.S. as a potential peace deal remains in gridlock. Joining us now in Dubai is Bloomberg's Abir Abu Omar. Abir, how are we supposed to assess what ISNA is telling us, that Iran is assessing the latest proposal? Was there a fresh proposal, or what exactly is it assessing, and what gaps are getting narrowed, as ISNA is saying?
5: We're seeing a sense of deja vu, really, Vani, when it comes to the latest from the Iranian side, saying that they're reassessing a deal that was put through by the United States a few weeks ago. So essentially, to your question, not much has changed. This is the same 14-point deal that the United States had put through to Iran, suggesting a gradual reopening of the Strait of Hormuz, and then discussing the latter details between the two warring parties that have been going on for the past 78 days or so. And so essentially what the U.S. is asking of Iran is to pass through its highly enriched uranium. Iran, on the other hand, is asking for some of its assets to be unfrozen, oil unsanctioned. And those are the main elements that they have not been able to agree on over the past few months or so. And so in a nutshell, there's not really that much that has changed between the two in this latest proposal. Iran did say that it is reassessing the deal. It did not put through a timeline as to when it would respond. So we know that Foreign Ministry spokesperson Ismail Baqai said via semi-official news channels in Iran yesterday that it's looking at the deal again, We don't know when they will respond. And look, this comes after President Trump last week said that an attack against Iran is imminent as soon as Tuesday. But he was halted from doing that because of Persian Gulf countries, including the UAE, Qatar, Saudi Arabia, that had urged him not to attack Iran. The diplomacy could be back on the table, that a deal is still possible. What we also know is that the military chief in Pakistan, which has been mediating this since the start of the war, or mediating an end to the conflict and a beginning of a ceasefire that could last longer than for a short term, we know that the head of the military is visiting Tehran later on Thursday. So that could possibly bring about more conversations about a ceasefire. Look, on the Iranian side, the president came out. He said that coercion, or coercing Iran into a deal, is nothing but, and I quote, an illusion. And so things are standing pretty much where they were. That's why I started by saying this is a sense of deja vu, really. We wait and see what happens by the end of this week, whether attacks could be renewed. But at this point, both parties seem to not want hostilities to come back to the table and to catch up to the rest of the Middle East, Vani.
0: All right, Abir. Yeah, Iran, through ISNA, saying the U.S. message has reduced gaps between the parties to an extent. That is Bloomberg's Abir Abu Omar there in Dubai. Now to other top stories trending on the terminal this morning. Samsung chip workers could soon get massive AI-fueled bonuses averaging about $340,000 after the company reached a deal to avoid a strike. Some employees in Samsung's booming memory division may earn even more as demand for AI chips sends profit soaring. SpaceX has filed for what could be the biggest IPO ever. The filing revealed a nearly $4.3 billion quarterly loss while seeking a valuation near $2 trillion. SpaceX is also giving Elon Musk overwhelming voting control and ties future stock rewards to ambitious goals, including Mars colonization and orbital AI data centers. Manus founders are exploring a $1 billion fundraising round to unwind Meta's controversial takeover of the Chinese AI startup. Beijing ordered the $2 billion deal reversed over concerns about sensitive AI technology moving to the U.S. Manus could relaunch as a China-based joint venture ahead of a Hong Kong IPO. Coming up, Frank Lee of HSBC joining us for a closer look at NVIDIA's results and forecast. This is Bloomberg.
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13: This was an extraordinary quarter. Demand has gone parabolic. The reason is simple. Agentic AI has arrived. AI can now do productive and valuable work. Tokens are now profitable. So model makers are in a race to produce more. In the AI era, compute capacity is revenue and profits. NVIDIA is the platform of this era. Of all the platforms in the world, NVIDIA Compute supports the richest diversity of demand.
0: Shares of NVIDIA fairly muted at the moment after fluctuating as investors weigh the chipmaker's first quarter results. Joining us now is Frank Lee, Global Head of Tech, Hardware and Semiconductor Research for HSBC. So the big risk event out of the way for the week, potentially, Frank, I mean, it didn't end up turning out that way. Other things were a little riskier. But is this the new narrative now from NVIDIA that agentic AI has arrived and it's fine to compete in the CPU space just as it was in the GPU space?
14: Yeah, I think that's a great question. I think one of the problems with NVIDIA is that the last couple of quarters have been very strong beat and raises, but that's not enough. Earnings momentum and the overall AI GPU roadmap is not enough of a new narrative for investors to get excited, especially, I think, given the fact that if you look at the CapEx spending of CSPs, they now have to share the CSP CapEx with memory makers, with the overall networking guys, as well as the server CPUs. So we do think that this is the right step in terms of focusing on the server side. But we also believe one very significant takeaway from this earning result is how they reclassified their data center revenues to break down the CSP and non-CSP customers. And I think this is going to be a very important metric to follow going forward.
0: Right. Now, will people be laser focused on how each one grows, and then will they overreact if one doesn't grow enough, Frank?
14: Yeah, I mean, I think if you think about last year, they already set the wheels in motion because they talked about the enterprise and the sovereign AI. So essentially, these were non-CSP customers, but we didn't really see how that was progressing because up until the first quarter this year, over 60% of their revenue still looked like it was coming from the hyperscalers. Now that they're breaking it down, I think it's going to give more transparency to investors to see how the non-CSP guys are tracking. And I think that would be a more important catalyst to their potential re-rating.
0: How much of a risk to NVIDIA is hyperscalers starting to use proprietary chips?
14: I think for the moment, we haven't seen any slowdown yet. So it's not that their numbers are starting to slow down and they're missing, but the narrative is out there that they're not 90% of the pie anymore, that they have to split this pie with more players. So that's why it's important that they establish a new narrative, which I think they've started to do this with this earnings season.
0: So we knew about Rubin Ultra, right? We knew that these were coming. Phantom maybe next. Are we going to hear anything new at the GPU conference that we're going to hear from Jensen again soon at? Or is this it now, Frank? Do we know what the future entails for NVIDIA for the next several quarters?
14: Right. So I think, one thing that's coming up is the Computex in Taipei. They've talked about, they're going to talk more about the server CPU. Agentic AI definitely has become a key focus, and we've seen GPU-related names, both Intel, AMD, and ARM, do very well this year because of the increasing recognition that CPUs are back. And so I think they've also talked about $20 billion in CPU revenues, so that is a start. And I think right now the investors are going to probably want to see more details over the next couple of months, starting with Computex in a few weeks, to see if they can give us more details about the TAM opportunity here.
0: Yeah, and what the next generation is going to look like, right? What about China? So obviously there was a lot of speculation, Jensen Huang getting on the plane at the last minute and so on, going off to China, but still nothing on whether China will actually allow NVIDIA's chips to be imported. Now, you've said in the past that you're not considering that at the moment, that it would be a nice, maybe marginal benefit potentially. Are you changing your mind on that at all?
14: No, I think the China angle is just too difficult to know how big that's going to contribute. NVIDIA itself continues to not put China orders into its forecast. And so I think we continue to treat the China as an optionality. And I think that's probably the most prudent way for investors to not really put any expectations into it. It's too difficult of a question to answer. I think there's a lot of sensitivities. You know, it's not the U.S. government that's holding NVIDIA back. It's the China side that doesn't seem to be as receptive to buying NVIDIA chips. So I think this is going to be a going concern that's just too difficult for investors to have a clear view on.
0: Frank, I know you don't cover the company, but can I ask you about Samsung? Because that could have been a major risk event if the strike had gone ahead and continued for some time. It's been averted and the KOSPI was up 8% today. Is it a big relief for, you know, the global supply chain that there isn't a strike at Samsung? And what does that say about how beholden we are to certain companies?
14: Yeah, I think one of the things that we see is that memory is one of the biggest beneficiaries in the last 6 months in the market. You know, all memory stocks have rallied really hard because of this super cycle we're seeing on pricing. And it's only gotten worse this year because up until this year, the majority of the memory demand was strictly coming from HBM, which is really driven by AI servers. But now with agentic AI, the CPU demand has come back, which is putting an additional tension on the overall regular memory that's used in servers. So we do think this is an issue that will continue to be quite tight. So it is very positive to see that, you know, the strike issue has been averted, because I think the downside would have been perhaps that we're going to see even more price hikes beyond what we've already seen so far.
0: All right, Frank, thank you so much for joining us today. And Frank upping his price target on NVIDIA most recently by several dollars to 325 from 295. That's Frank Lee of HSBC. Coming up, another CEO joining the chorus with a warning on AI-fueled workforce shifts. That and a look at what else is making headlines in your front page news. This is Bloomberg.
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3: This is Bloomberg Brief. I'm Bonnie Quinn in New York. Time now for your front page news. First up on Bloomberg, JP Morgan CEO Jamie Dimon saying the bank will likely hire more AI specialists and fewer traditional bankers as AI adoption speeds up. Dimon spoke in Shanghai from the JP Morgan Global China Summit.
4: People and find less bankers in certain categories, and it'll make them more productive. So when you get up in the morning and you want to interview someone, it'll lay out what I've said in 14 different places. It'll give you questions. Your job will be the same. You'll just be much smarter at how you execute that job.
5: So, but I guess the question
4: would be... But we will retrain and redeploy our people.
3: Next up, the New York Times reporting Cuba is telling the Times it's ready to negotiate with Washington. In an interview with the newspaper, Cuba's ambassador to the United Nations said Havana wants talks, but the Trump administration is creating pretexts for military action. Ambassador Guzman said Cuba is open to economic and political change, but doubts Washington's intentions. And the Washington Post reporting the Trump administration saying it doesn't need Congress to approve President Trump's planned 250-foot arch in Washington, citing a century-old authorization for a similar project that was never built. Surveys and testing work has already begun near Memorial Circle. Let's take a look at your macro picture as we head into the Thursday trading session with NVIDIA results behind us, the Samsung strike over, and lots of relief in this market. We have S&P futures pointed higher, NASDAQ futures wavering slightly. We'll see what the reaction to the NVIDIA results was. It's not going to be exuberant in either direction, it looks like. The dollar index just slightly stronger now, and the 10-year yield down another basis point, but still pretty elevated and well above 450. All right, coming up, we're looking ahead to jobless claims and PMIs, also reviewing those FOMC minutes and the direction of the committee with Abigail Watt of UBS. This is Bloomberg.
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5: Visit your nearby Lowe's on Richmond Highway in Alexandria.
6: It's 5:30 a.m. in New York City, 10:30 a.m. in London. Good morning, I'm Bonnie Quinn with your Bloomberg Brief. Let's get you set up for the day. Stock futures wavering as Iran says it's assessing the latest message from the U.S. Shares of NVIDIA steady. It had a roller coaster ride, though, on potentially a lackluster forecast. And investors awaiting jobless claims and PMIs following Fed minutes that showed a more hawkish committee. So let's take a look at those markets then. We have Nasdaq 100 futures pointed higher. The KOSPI and KOSDAQ just raced ahead today after the Samsung strike went away. So we had the KOSPI up 8%. We'll see if some of that optimism bleeds into the U.S., particularly with these IPOs potentially on deck. To that end, SoftBank also up 20% in Japan because obviously it has a stake in these two big companies that are about to IPO. Brent crude continues to fall after we got comments via ISNA, the student news agency, that Iran is assessing the latest message from the United States and that it does address some gaps. Brent crude at 104 and change now, and the dollar index just a little unchanged there. We also have the bond board here with not much movement. If anything, just a little bit more relief in this bond picture. The 30-year yield below 5.11 now, the 10-year yield below 4.57, and the 2-year yield at 4.05. But we have repriced and we seem to be sticking around the new levels. Let's get to some individual movers now. Here's Chloe Melly. Chloe.
7: Good morning, Bonnie. NVIDIA shares were slightly down earlier. Now they are slightly up, so struggling a bit for direction. We had earnings beating expectations, but at the same time, a potentially lackluster forecast that is raising questions about the sustainability of that growth going forward. So we're seeing a little bit of hesitation there in the market. Moving on to e.l.f. Beauty, which is a big mover today, up very strongly in pre-market trading after earnings beat expectations, with, in particular, very strong momentum in the skincare business, and that is helping boost the stock after what has been actually a fair bit of weakness recently for e.l.f. Beauty. And finally, let's end with Intuit, the tax preparation software company. It had results that disappointed investors and also cut a big chunk of its workforce, joining a bunch of other tech and software companies in making those major layoffs and raising concerns around this AI displacement and replacement in the software sector. And so we're down more than 12% for Intuit this morning.
6: All right, Chloe, thank you so much. Some big moves today on deck, it looks like. The latest Fed meeting minutes showing more officials considering potentially rate hike scenarios, but at least taking out the easing bias out of the language. That's ahead of PMIs and jobless claims later this morning. Bloomberg's Ben Ram joins us now. So, Ben, did the FOMC minutes change the calculus as Kevin Warsh takes the helm?
8: Morning. I don't think the markets have recalibrated enough to the prospect that rates may actually have to go higher from here. Because if you look at what is priced into the markets are thinking there is, you know what, a 50% chance that rates may go up by the end of the year. I don't think that is very sane pricing given the current macroeconomic environment. If you look at the Taylor rule rate, it would suggest that the current Fed funds rate is exactly where it needs to be, meaning it's neutral at current levels. But if you look at the U.S. economy, how resilient it is, and the inflation dynamics that stem from the Iran war, I think that rates need to go higher, and that perspective is completely lost on the markets, which is why I think that the two-year yield is underpricing where the Fed will eventually get to at 4 or 5. The market is underpricing the risk. The two-year yield needs to be more like at 4.25 or 4.30 thereabouts.
6: Then Jamie Dimon told Haslinda Amin that we're going to see much higher rates. What time frame is he talking about?
8: Well, I would imagine in the next 1 to 1.5 years would be his time frame. But I think that we've already seen a considerable sell-off at the long end of the curve, whether it is in the UK, whether it is in Germany, whether it is in Japan or the US. And I think that, you know, the long end rates, there is opportunity to scale into duration, because I think that much of the risks are already in the price tag, especially in an economy like the UK, where the markets have sold off mercilessly. So I think that, you know, there is an opportunity to nibble into duration, albeit there is a slight risk that, you know, you'll have to scale into it, because it's not going to be one level that cuts it.
6: All right, Ben, thank you so much. Bloomberg's Ben Ram joining us there. Joining us now is Abigail Watt, U.S. economist for UBS. Abigail, can we start there? In fact, let's have a listen to what Jamie Dimon had to say.
3: The notion that somehow people said they'll never go up is the wrong notion. And so companies like us prepare for higher rates, lower rates, and, you know, figure those things can happen. So
9: the thing is, they're at the highest level in decades. I mean, that is where the surprise could be.
3: I think they could be much higher than they are today.
6: How does Kevin Warsh take the helm of a Fed when there's that sentiment out there and a lot of pressure for him to hike? And that probably ties in with what he came up as, which is a conservative economist who, you know, leans hawkish.
10: Yeah, look, I think it's a great place to start the conversation. Thank you for having me join this morning. I think the thing for Kevin Warsh is this is a really difficult time for any chair, I think, to be taking the helm of the FOMC. The fact that we're starting to see kind of inflation pressures building again in the U.S. economy, and concern over the potential for inflation essentially remaining away from the FOMC's target already for a prolonged period of time. And I think you have seen that kind of concern building across the committee at this point as well. I think as well, though, I think we have to caveat here with the fact that, you know, there's still concern lingering around the labor market at this juncture in the U.S. economy as well. We have seen an improvement in the kind of run rate of jobs growth in recent months, but the data have been very volatile, and it has been quite difficult to get a handle on the state of the labor market as well. So I think for the FOMC just now, and think for kind of Warsh coming in as the new chair, I think there's going to be a lot of kind of conditionality in terms of how they're thinking about the kind of path for policy. I think we saw that in the minutes yesterday. Essentially, every kind of key paragraph of the minutes, which was referencing, policy making, essentially, you know, was heavily caveated with, how events in the Middle East progress. And I think that's the key thing here, is that given that uncertainty, I think the committee feel like policy is well positioned. And to me, that essentially means they're potentially going to be on hold for longer. But it does potentially widen the distribution of risks to rates as well at this juncture.
6: Yeah, absolutely. I mean, inflation is well above target. And although we're seeing energy prices a little lower today, and, you know, ostensibly the Fed is supposed to look past energy prices, they are pushing a little bit on inflation. We already had an inflation problem, Abigail. You know, how can anybody think about cutting right now? Is the labor market about to show us some severe weakness?
10: I think that's the key thing that we saw in the minutes yesterday, is that, you know, that conditionality in terms of what would potentially keep participants willing to kind of lower rates was conditioned heavily on solid evidence that the labor market was weakening. And I think that is something that, you know, means that it means that we need to see kind of a cumulative loosening in the labor market. Essentially, you need to see evidence building that there is a need to lower rates given the labor market. And then on the inflation side, I do think the dynamics are going to matter in terms of the components of inflation that are driving the kind of stickiness in inflation, right? So if we continue to see kind of goods price inflation running above levels that it was kind of pre-pandemic, I think the kind of pass-through of tariffs in the second half of the year is a key thing that I think would be needed to kind of condition the potential for rate cuts. I think the other thing is watching for potential upside risk to inflation inflation beyond expectations here, and that's largely going to be predicated on the potential for further supply disruptions. If we see kind of broader supply chain disruptions occurring because of the events in the Middle East, I think that would be potentially an upside risk to inflation at this juncture. And I think that balance between what's happening in terms of the inflation dynamic and the labour market dynamic is going to be really important for the FOMC when we think about the potential for kind of hikes, but also the potential for cuts at this juncture.
11: Abigail, will he go on to the committee trying to make the argument about productivity and investment? In other words, the easier financial conditions are, the more investment that can happen in the United States. And look, we're seeing so much AI investment, you know, we should keep that going. And the only way to do that, to the best of our ability, is to lower rates.
10: Look, I think this is a conversation you've already seen, you know, occurring within the FOMC committee, right? I think this is something that the debate is kind of already happening within the FOMC and thinking about the potential for AI to be disinflationary and this idea, as you say, of kind of allowing rates to be lower and allowing that investment that could turn into something that boosts the supply side of the US economy as a reason to potentially lower rates at this juncture. Now, I think the question is, when we think about kind of the impact of AI, is kind of whether the kind of demand for a number of the components that go into that investment is outstripping supply, and that could be potentially in the near term more of an inflationary driver than it is a disinflationary driver. And I think for the FOMC, they're really going to have to think about that kind of balance between that kind of near-term dynamic and the potential longer-term dynamic of AI being disinflationary. So I think in terms of the kind of arguments that could be made by a new chair, Kevin Warsh, this could be one that he potentially makes the committee. We did hear him making this point essentially in a number of interviews before he was nominated, and we did hear this in his congressional hearing, this around this idea of potentially you know, AI boosting the supply side of the economy and allowing rates to be lower. But I think that's a conversation that's already going on within the committee.
11: So we've had a lot of banking CEOs on in the last day or two basically talking about jobs going away, and they've phrased it in various different manners, but that's been the message, right? Jobs will eventually go away, and whether it be through attrition or actual layoffs, AI is definitely going to take some of the older jobs, right? So are we on the cusp of massive layoff announcements, and will it be due to AI, or are we going to see, you know, a constant drip of, you know, restructurings and 10,000 jobs here and 5,000 jobs there, the type of thing the economy can absorb?
10: Yeah, so we actually just published a note overnight on this, and this idea of kind of AI disruption in the labor market. And, you know, our sense is that, you know, we see a lot of churn in the US labor market, you know, all the time. And I think the question is kind of how disruptive is AI relative to the kind of natural churn that you see in the US labor market on a monthly, quarterly basis already. Now, our sense is that you do see disruption from AI. We think this is something that could potentially lead to kind of job destruction. And I think the key thing to note, though, is that we don't think that this would ultimately be, you know, leading to necessarily a structurally higher unemployment rate. And that's because at the same time as you see that job destruction, you also see potential for job creation. And I think the question is kind of those dynamics between job destruction and job creation. I think so far we've seen, you know, as you say, like drips of layoff announcements around AI, accounting for only around 6% of the Challenger layoffs last year. You know, the reason was AI. So a relatively small share so far being attributed to that. I think the question is whether we begin to see kind of more of that disruption coming through. But I would caveat this with the US labor market is constantly seeing kind of that churn as well.
11: All right, Abigail, thank you so much. Abigail Watt of UBS joining us there. Now to other top stories trending on the terminal this morning. Iran says a U.S. proposal has narrowed gaps toward a peace deal, but Tehran still wants fighting to end on all fronts and its frozen assets released. President Trump says talks are in the final stages, while warning attacks could resume if Iran rejects U.S. terms. Manus founders are exploring a $1 billion fundraising round to unwind Meta's controversial takeover of the Chinese AI startup. Beijing ordered the $2 billion deal reversed over concerns about sensitive AI technology moving to the US. Manus could relaunch as a China-based joint venture ahead of a Hong Kong IPO. JP Morgan CEO Jamie Dimon says Lauren Mamdani's tax hike plans could drive businesses and talent out of New York. Speaking with Bloomberg from the JP Morgan Global China Summit in Shanghai, Dimon warned that anti-business policies may benefit rivals like Texas, but said he hopes Mamdani succeeds. Coming up, competition fears creeping in. We'll take a closer look at NVIDIA's results and forecast next. This is Bloomberg.
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11: This is Bloomberg Brief. You're looking live at the Principal Room. Coming up on Surveillance, an interview with Dermot McDonagh, CFO of BNY. That's at 7:30 a.m. New York time, 12:30 p.m. London time. This is Bloomberg.
25: This was an extraordinary quarter. Demand has gone parabolic. The reason is simple. Agentic AI has arrived. AI can now do productive and valuable work. Tokens are now profitable, so model makers are in a race to produce more. In the AI era, compute capacity is revenue and profits. NVIDIA is the platform of this era. Of all the platforms in the world, NVIDIA Compute supports the richest diversity of demand.
11: Shares of NVIDIA up just very modestly, taking a little breather in the pre-market after some fluctuation following the chipmaker's earnings. Let's bring in Mandeep Singh of Bloomberg Intelligence for more. Mandeep, was there anything about the earnings report or the conference call indeed that surprised you yesterday?
26: Well, they changed their disclosure. So, when a company changes their disclosure, it's always some sort of reasoning around why they had to do it. And look, I can see how they want to show the hyperscale portion separately versus the neoclouds and the sovereign portion of the revenue, which was a very good number, in the print last night. The neoclouds and sovereign portion actually sequentially accelerated compared to the hyperscale portion. But still, I would say that was a real surprise for me. Gross margins holding up 75% in the face of memory costs going up is quite a surprise. And it just goes to show how NVIDIA customers continue to go for, you know, the demand that NVIDIA has when it comes to, you know, getting the supply from NVIDIA and not substituting it with TPUs or any other chips.
11: Yeah, I mean, opening up their books like that, does it set them up for more risks and potential disappointment on the part of investors if each metric doesn't now continue to grow?
26: Well, so the numbers obviously are getting quite big, and the growth rates they have, you know, over 80% growth. It's phenomenal, you know, at their scale, almost a $400 billion business at this point of time. But what they're saying is this is probably one of the largest addressable markets ever. And, you know, there is still a lot of runway where, you know, a number of players can do well. Just because TPUs are doing well doesn't mean NVIDIA is losing share or its gross margins have to come down. And that's what I think the message was last night, that all of these guys, it is a rising tide that is lifting all boats, and they can continue to do well for a while.
11: And, of course, they're taking a leaf out of Masayoshi Son's playbook, which is paying off for him right now in the sense of they're investing in some of these companies, and Anthropic saying it's on pace now for a first profitable quarter because revenue surged. What does that mean for NVIDIA and just the broader universe?
26: Yeah, I mean, NVIDIA actually called out Anthropic being one of the new customers for them because, you know, they were indexed more towards OpenAI and other model developers before. And now with Anthropic doing so well on the coding agent side, that is what underpins, you know, the profitable quarter you alluded to. But there's no doubt that, you know, NVIDIA will also benefit from Anthropic being successful and having the kind of demand that they have seen for their tokens. And it will trickle down to, you know, all of the chip providers, whether it's Google TPUs, Amazon, and also NVIDIA now.
11: All right, Mandeep, thank you so much. And just to let everyone know, SoftBank up 20% today in Japanese trading. That's Mandeep Singh of Bloomberg Intelligence. From one hugely valued company to another, SpaceX filing for its IPO, valuing it at as much as $2 trillion. Its unprecedented size set to transform both the public and private markets if it succeeds. Joining us now is Bloomberg's Neil Campling. So, Neil, did you have a chance to look through the filing? What did it tell us? Is it possible that it will succeed?
0: Well, $2 trillion obviously is a very large number. You've just been mentioning about Jensen Huang talking. He's talking about a $100 trillion opportunity in terms of industries about to be disrupted by AI. Well, we heard last night while looking at the S1 filing that we're talking about a SpaceX who believe that they are facing a $28 trillion opportunity in terms of their technologies. One of the things that is going to be a question for investors potentially looking at this deal is the losses and the revenues. Now, the revenue growth in the filing showed it grew by about 17% year on year. In contrast, the losses are up nearly 1,000% year on year as the investments required to into this ecosystem are absolutely enormous to fund future potential opportunities. I thought one of the most interesting facts, and of course it's also related to the pay structure that Elon Musk will face, one of those is to have 1 million people on Mars in the future, which is one hell of a target, and clearly there's going to be a lot more investment required until we get to 1 million people on Mars or the Moon, as is part of the ambitions that that Elon has.
11: Yeah, absolutely. And also we'll have two public companies listed at that point, so there's key man risk for both. It will be interesting to see how it all pans out. Now, OpenAI looking at an IPO, but there's plenty of unknowns there, even after that victory over Elon Musk, which undoubtedly won't change anything either way. Talk to us about the OpenAI IPO.
0: So the OpenAI IPO, again, I think Bloomberg News has reported that we're expecting an IPO later in this year. And of course, Anthropic have also come out overnight saying that they are on course for doubling their revenues quarter on quarter. So I think investors will be looking at the growth of these two powerful agentic AI systems to see whether they're matching each other in terms of revenue, the growth opportunities, and there'll be questions clearly over corporate governance for OpenAI and the partnership with Microsoft and how that looks in the future in terms of the technology stack and in terms of the growth potential going forward. But we're looking here to potentially, you know, three massive IPOs in tech coming up this year. So it's another one to look forward to when that filing drops in the next couple of weeks, we expect, Bonnie.
11: Yeah, soon all of that private information will be public. Have fun. Neil, thank you so much. Bloomberg's Neil Campling. Coming up, we're going to get you set up for your trading day. We have data and earnings on deck. This is Bloomberg.
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11: This is Bloomberg Brief. I'm Bonnie Quinn in New York. Now a look at what's ahead today. First up, we get jobless claims data coming at 8:30 a.m. Eastern and PMIs at 9:45, so plenty of data. Earnings from Walmart and Deere, they're both reporting before the bell. Zoom among companies reporting after the market close. And then we get more of an idea of what's happening behind the scenes at the Fed. We get some Fed speak from Austin Goolsbee and Tom Barkin later in the afternoon. Let's take a look at your trading environment. Now we've had a little bit of mixed messaging coming out of Iran and the United States, but we do have Brent lower, so that will tell you the tone has been taken down. Iran saying that it is about to respond to the latest message from the US, and some gaps have been addressed, and that appears to be calming this market. Nasdaq 100 futures deciding what direction to take. That's it for Bloomberg Brief.
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16: Live from New York City this morning. Good morning, good morning. For our audience worldwide, Bloomberg Surveillance starts right now. Coming into Thursday, shooting for the moon. Elon Musk, SpaceX, filing for what's set to be the biggest IPO in history. As Sam Altman's OpenAI is gearing up to do the same in the coming weeks, NVIDIA's Jensen Huang is pitching investors on the next phase of growth. Stocks holding steady this morning.
17: Look, the race for AI is profoundly changing, and we can feel this with respect to just how it's being adopted. We're hearing about NVIDIA's Jensen Huang saying we now have the agentic era of AI. You hear companies talking about where they're deploying staff into AI and where they're trimming elsewhere. And the scope of trying to raise money into this peak frenzy for AI seems to be escalating. The idea that OpenAI could be the biggest IPO in history, more than double what the previous record was, which was Aramco, gives you a sense of the size and scope of the moment.
16: 3X Alibaba as well. Just unbelievable numbers. The tech story is changing. We're going from buybacks to capex, from shrinkage to tons of supply. I just wonder what that means for the investment implications for the next 12 months.
17: When you're talking about supply, it's yes on the data center side, although there still seems to be demand on that, but there's supply when it comes to just the stocks available and the fact that suddenly after years of shrinking the stock market, we're suddenly ballooning it with potentially what could be one of the top 15 size companies ever that is coming as an IPO with a sort of unproven track record. Yes, it is a relatively new company, even though people are sort of weaving it into the fabric of their their companies, there is so much unknown, including the destination, right? So it just gives you a sense of race to something that you think is going to be great for a valuation that you think is going to be right. There's a lot of uncertainty.
16: These companies are huge. We've done a lot of work in private markets over the last few years. Looking at the bond market this morning, need to talk about fixed income as well. Twos, tens and thirties, twos. Let's talk about the front end of the curve and the Federal Reserve minutes. I have to say this, a bit of daylight between the minutes and the consensus that the chairman was meant to represent in the news conference.
17: When I read the minutes, I thought, why didn't they drop the easing bias, given how many people raised concerns about it? What was the argument for keeping the easing bias? Because ultimately, I heard a lot of argumentation about how much this was going to be a higher for longer type of scenario. It would take much longer to get to that 2% goal. Yes, there was some discussion of AI distorting some of the inflationary inputs. Is that enough to offset it? Do you want to just discount that? To me, the idea that many different people wanted to drop the easing bias and that they didn't, is that a hawkish tell or a dovish tell that even amid all of that discussion, they still kept it in there?
16: I think you know what Jamie Dimon thinks about interest rates based on the comments he offered to our colleagues over in Asia overnight. They could be much higher than they are today. Jamie, of course, is not a rate strategist. He's a risk manager, and that's a risk we've all got to talk about.
17: Which is why you haven't seen as much buying step in when we breached some of the highest levels going back to 2007. On the 30-year, right now, you do have a little bit of buying. There is a feeling this is a global inflationary push and that there isn't the will at central banks to really push back. There is a really interesting irony here that we're talking about this incredible fundraising round that we're going to be getting from all of these tech companies at the same time that the cost of money is going up. Why is the cost of money going up not an impediment to all of these financing plans? Because right now it doesn't seem to be. It's a dissonance. It's a breakdown of the traditional relationship with respect to rates and financing activity.
16: Let's turn to equity markets just briefly. Equity futures this morning, stable, just about unchanged. Another price target just dropped into my inbox. 80-20 on the S&P 500. Chris Harvey, CIBC. He's looking for 80-20, 8,020, and saying this, EPS stronger than expected. How many times have we read that line following a price target raise to the S&P 500 in the last 2 months?
17: It's all about the earnings. When you take a look at just NVIDIA, to give you a sense of how much earnings have increased, they doubled their quarterly sales since the first quarter of 2025, from $40 billion to more than $80 billion. It gives you a sense of how quickly some of these companies are rapidly growing. Even Target, though, outperforming. You're seeing companies, I'm sorry, Tom Keen, adjust and adapt and start to push forward in order to monetize a moment, even if the economy isn't going gangbusters.
16: Walmart up next, delivering numbers a little bit later this morning. Coming up this hour, we'll catch up with Peter Chir of Academy as the market gears up for a series of mega IPOs. Vivek Arya of Bank of America on the lukewarm response to NVIDIA's blockbuster results. And Vishal Kanduja of Morgan Stanley as Fed officials leave the door open for an interest rate hike. We begin this hour with stocks edging higher as investors digest the latest earnings from NVIDIA. And the IPO pipeline is heating up as SpaceX and OpenAI make moves to go public. Peter Chir of Academy Securities joins us around the table for more. Pete, good morning. Good to see you.
0: Hey, good morning.
16: You saw that opening exchange that we just had around these IPOs. The tech investment story has changed. We've gone from buybacks to lots of capex. We're moving away from shrinkage towards maybe tons of supply. What does that mean for the investor in this space?
0: You know, right now, I think it's all hands on deck. Everyone's growing. Everyone's spending the money to do it. And you were asking the question, you know, what's the disconnect? I think right now there is so much money to be made in the AI space that whether it's 4%, 6%, 8% on interest rates is trivial. Same sort of thing. I think we've been talking about this for the last little while. Electricity prices, right? You and I are being affected, but the AI data centers, they could care less, right? It's such a trivial input relative to what they're making. So I think it was this tale of two economies. You've got the AI data center growth. It's booming. Everyone's trying to get into it. Everyone's rushing headlong. You're seeing more and more companies get into it, which is also why I think NVIDIA's earnings aren't as important, because there were so many tells what's going on. But the rest of the economy is kind of languishing, it feels like. The jobs aren't there, and the degree of uncertainty, I think, is hitting spending.
16: We'll spend some time on that in just a moment. Let's just talk about potential constraints. Lisa gave a nod to them. You mentioned energy. That's been widely discussed. Lisa mentioned capital. What are the prospects of capital constraints, given how much money is being demanded right now, both in fixed income and in equity in the coming year?
0: So one thing I think we're seeing is a little bit of a shift where people are much more comfortable owning corporate credit than treasuries. And I think treasuries have become a very generic asset. I think that's one reason you see some pressure on treasuries. As far as I can tell, when we're talking to our large asset managers, they're all in on credit. They love credit. It's cheap. You're getting the higher yields from the treasuries, and you've got a compelling story there. And you're even seeing some of this play out in the super sovereign space. And, you know, kind of wonky to even talk about some of the super sovereigns, but they are trading at their closest spreads ever to U.S. treasuries. So you have, I think, this kind of not aversion to U.S. treasuries, but it's just a generic asset, right? If you're in Germany now, buy Bunds. If you're in Japan, buy JGBs. So I think treasuries don't have as much interest, but people are piling into credit, and they're looking at these opportunities saying, well, maybe I want to own XYZ's bonds. I'm getting extra 50, 60, 80, 100 bips, and I think the risk is better, and I want, and for credit people, it's the only way to play some of these AI stories.
17: And it seems like right now the bigger risk is inflation rather than any kind of hit to growth. Nobody is pricing in recession. No one's pricing in some sort of serious downturn. Do you agree that credit and equity are better hedges for the inflation risk, and that is where people should be looking?
0: So I like credit on that perspective. I think it's kind of an interesting place to be. Again, we're not seeing recession, though there is this tale of two economies. Again, I feel like what you're seeing is in the rates market, if you went back 3 months ago, and I thought before the war started, we could cut. And if we cut, even if it was an aggressive cut, we could control the long end of the bond market. Right now, I don't think we can cut without controlling the long end of the bond market. I think if we cut rates right now, we would lose control over the long end of the bond market. So I think we're higher for longer, and that's here. It's across the globe. Defense spending's ramping up everywhere. So I think you've got some pressure there. But again, I still think we're in that 3 to 5% inflation period. There is a lot of excitement. I think the bond market has one more leg to higher yields. Because the one thing people keep arguing to me is, well, we're going to get all this benefit from AI. We're going to get kind of deflationary pressure from AI. That may be true, but I think the next year to 2 years, it's all about the cost of build-out rather than the benefits of AI.
17: You talk about the tale of two economies and this idea that we could get significantly higher rates as a result of this push higher. I just wonder at what point the stories start to come together. It seems like either there's a bubble in human capital or there's a bubble in the cost that companies are paying for tokens and access to some of these AI models. They are justifying the increased cost by increased productivity and then laying off staff in order to free up the cash. At what point does that become an unsustainable equation?
0: I think over the next 6 months to a year, people will actually for the first time really be able to say, here's what I spent on tokens, here's what I kind of could have spent on employees, and make that decision. Because until fairly recently, right, it was all kind of, who knows what we're spending. You'll get these kind of deals. So I think this will actually let people to take a closer look, and it will be scary if AI turns out to be much cheaper than people. The problem is, you know, someone's cost is someone else's, like, customer, and I don't know where all that heads. I had to write about UBI, or Universal Basic Income, 2 weeks ago because it felt like this is a topic that's going to come up. I really kind of hate the concept, but you can clearly see a path where if we are doing these layoffs, and unlike .com, where I think everyone was excited, there is so much angst around this from a personal level. I don't think we've ever seen anything like this, and we're heading into a election season, and the country's already very divided on many things. AI, electricity generation, these just seem to be massive political risks.
12: We just skipped to the final chapter of the book, but since we're there, let's flick a few pages over. What's the policy response going to be to all of that, if that is indeed the end destination?
0: You know, I think you're going to get politicians who are going to fight electricity, who are going to fight data centers because it's populist. You're going to get some who decide to embrace it. And I think you're going to see a shift in where people are moving this country. I think this is a part of our overall, you know, as we reindustrialize, I think you're going to see the heartland of America do very well. I think you're going to see, you know, between the Appalachians and the Rockies continue to do well. Last year, I think, was the first time in 30 or 40 years that part of the country beat the rest of the country in population growth and GDP growth. I think you're seeing some of the low per capita red states in particular embrace these things. They're like, hey, we want the jobs. We're comfortable. We will deal with the pollution. We will deal with the after effects of some of these. And I think that you're going to see an opportunity to reshape where people live and the demographics in this country. And if anything, on a real estate side of things, I'm very bullish on the Great Lakes region, on the heartlands, the traditional manufacturing, because they have the fresh water. The weather's actually conducive to this. They've got the engineering schools. I think that could be one of the shifts that we see over the next 5 years, is this kind of flood to the coasts and deep south changes a little bit as people realize, hey, there are places to do this. And if we're going to do industry, we need electricity and we need fresh water. And that's an abundance in some of these regions
12: now
0: that people
12: we're getting down the rabbit hole. What are you bearish on? You alluded to it. What would you be short in that kind of world?
0: You know, right now, I'm very cautious about anything that requires a deep spend from a personal standpoint. I think even the people with jobs are looking carefully at their spending. So I think construction, homes, this affordability is so real. And again, that kind of drives me. I think some of the really expensive places that, you know, grew up very quickly, especially with the, you know, COVID sort of experience, I think I would avoid those areas. I think there's a chance that people decide this was too expensive. I made bad decisions. Where I live, I actually live more in the swamp than on the ocean. And you have some potential for that to
17: shift. That's not personal.
0: Sorry about that. I think that's, I want to be a little bit bearish there. I think some of the growth areas done, and I get really uncomfortable with where the spending is going to come from. And once again, I'm going to spend this weekend doing something completely boring, but looking through the jobs data.
12: Sure.
0: Because so many people are now asking, why is there a disconnect? Why do we see nothing but doom and gloom on jobs, but the last two headline reports from NFP have been really, really strong?
12: What's your gut tell you?
0: That I think it's once again very overstated. I think we're, you know, to me, one of the biggest mistakes that the BLS does is this birth death model, which tries to estimate jobs created by new companies. They continue to look at EIN or employment identification number applications to judge that. And I think we live in a world where EIN, kind of like law school applications, go up when people are worried about their jobs. If all of a sudden you're like, well, maybe I'll drive Uber on the side or I'll do something. There's whole companies now. I can't remember. Someone just told me one of the, you know, big, fintechs, they have a whole setup. You go click yes, it sets you up in an LLC, it gets you an EIN, you can do all your taxes and get all that. So I think we're once again making this mistake and seeing, oh, people are creating new businesses. I think it's much more people are so nervous they're joining the gig economy to supplement their income.
12: This was a depressing start to the program, but we appreciate it. Thank you, sir. No, thank you. For the chair.
0: I do like space.
12: It's a lot to think about there, Pramo, on this technology revolution that's taking place in this country and around the world.
17: Yeah, and the CEOs of companies are taking different approaches. You have the Standard Chartered approach, talking about the low-value human capital, which generated a lot of backlash. Or you could just say, look, you might not like it, but this is the world we live in, and we have to play ball. And so the question is, as a society, how you sort of message this, and how do you create a network so that it doesn't end up with the same kind of outcome as some of the more pernicious sides of globalization?
12: I'd say if you don't want the backlash, don't do what Standard Chartered did. And based on the reports I've seen from Meta, where basically now they're training the AI on the habits of their own staff to ultimately, possibly, replace them further down the road. I don't think that's the message you want to be sending to the general public right now.
17: It's a morale killer. It's also a PR killer. At the same time, more companies are doing it because for them to transition to a more AI-based infrastructure, they've got to prepare for it using the data that they're getting from their current employees.
12: Equity futures this morning just about unchanged on the S&P 500 with an update on stories worldwide with your Bloomberg Brief. Yahira has more. Hey, Yahira.
13: Good morning, John. President Trump saying the U.S. is in its final stages of the war with Iran. Trump maintaining that the U.S. would resume attacks in the coming days if Iran didn't agree to his terms. Iran's president has insisted the country was not on the brink of giving in. A majority of Federal Reserve officials warning the central bank would likely need to consider raising interest rates if inflation continued to run persistently above their 2% target. In the minutes from the last FOMC meeting, many called for the Fed to drop its easing bias and signal its next move could be a rate hike. And Samsung could distribute a bonus of up to $40 trillion to chip employees this year after the company struck a deal to avert a strike. Employees will receive on average 513 million won, equivalent to $340,000. The bonus program will continue every year for 10 years as long as certain profit targets are met. That's your Bloomberg Brief. John.
12: Yahira, thank you. More from Yahira later this hour. Up next on the program, Wall Street raising the bar for NVIDIA.
18: The narrative is out there that, you know, this is, they're not 90% of the pie anymore, that they have to split this pie with more players. Earnings momentum and the overall AI GP roadmap is not enough of a new narrative for investors to get excited.
12: That conversation up next with Vivek Arya of Bank of America, live from New York City this morning. Good morning.

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4: In the next hour, another read on retail in America, the ultimate read. We'll hear from Walmart at 7 a.m. Eastern Time around then. We've already heard from Target earlier this week, the best sales growth in 4 or 5 years. TJX raising its sales growth expectations. Carver in the restaurant business raising its annual sales outlook. So far this week, if you're looking for pockets of weakness, I know it's cherry picking season whenever it's earnings season, but I can find you a couple of decent stories so far this week.
5: And the guidance from a lot of these retail-focused or consumer-focused companies has been that the consumer is still resilient. They're still spending. Do we get the same thing from Walmart? The key tell to me is how much can they raise prices, right? How much are they being driven in terms of any kind of increase in sales from volume, and how much is it being driven by increases in prices that they are able and willing to pass along? And that ultimately might give a sense of how much inflationary pressure there is under this resilience.
4: Equity futures right now into that positive by 0.1% on the S&P 500. Decent gains in the last 24 hours, snapping a 3-day losing run on the Nasdaq, going absolutely nowhere. Decent numbers from Nvidia, but that stock can't catch a bid this morning. Under surveillance this morning, Wall Street raising the bar for Nvidia.
6: For the moment, we haven't seen any slowdown yet, but the narrative is out there that, you know, they're not 90% of the pie anymore, that they have to split this pie with more players. Earnings momentum and the overall AI GPU roadmap is not enough of a new narrative for investors to get excited. Agentic AI definitely has become a key focus.
4: So here's the latest this morning. Nvidia shares flat in the pre-market, up just 0.6% after the chipmaker's big earnings beat was met with skepticism from investors. Vivek Arya of Bank of America raising his price target to $350, writing, "We ignore the noise and focus instead on Nvidia's unique full-stack positioning in the largest and fastest-growing tech market of all time." Vivek joins us now for more. Vivek, thank you for making time for us this morning. When you say noise, what are you talking about?
7: Sure. Good morning, John. So I think there is the fundamentals and then there is the positioning. When you look at the fundamentals, they are off the charts. But the positioning tends to be rather full because this is the largest company in the S&P 500. But let's talk through the fundamentals first. Results were exceptionally strong. Sales are growing over 80%. I don't know of any other, you know, multi-trillion dollar company that is growing sales. And this is their third straight quarter of acceleration of sales. The sales are very diversified across hyperscalers, across neocloud, sovereign, on-premise enterprise, and increasingly the edge AI, the robotics opportunity. opportunity. Gross margins are holding up extremely well at 75%, despite all this memory price inflation. And then they also raised their dividend by a factor of 25. So now the dividend yield is actually higher than Apple's dividend yield. So I think from a fundamental perspective, NVIDIA is doing everything right. But the positioning aspect is sometimes what weighs on the stock, because 8 out of 10 investors own it and own it in reasonable size. But if you look at the stock itself, it has outperformed the broader S&P 500 over any 6 or 12 month period. So very strong fundamentals, but kind of full positioning. And that's always kind of the tug of war with the stock.
4: There is an additional risk factor that you acknowledge beyond just positioning and ownership. You say this, that hyperscaler customers have the desire to create, deploy more custom chips in lieu of expensive and potentially supply-constrained GPUs. You note that, Vivek, as a risk factor. What's the biggest counterpoint to that thesis in this market?
7: Sure. So if you look at any hyperscaler, they have a mix of workloads, right? There is a lot of internal workloads. So for example, if you're Google, there's a lot of internal workloads that have to support search and YouTube and Maps and other Google properties. But then Google also has a very large and growing public cloud. Same thing with Amazon, same thing with Microsoft, right? Meta is almost all internal workloads. So usually for internal workloads, what we are seeing the hyperscalers do is use a lot of their internal custom chips. But for a lot of the public workloads where the infrastructure needs to be very flexible, because you just don't know what the customer's requirements are going to be, that is where you tend to use a lot more GPUs from NVIDIA, because it's an exceptionally flexible architecture. It is basically plug and play. So overall, from an industry perspective, NVIDIA is keeping 70 to 80% of the value of this industry. But, you know, if you have an industry where you have 500 to 600 billion of sales that can grow over, you know, to $1 trillion of sales, even a 30% of that industry is still a lot of money. So as the size and scope of this industry grows, I think you will see these two phenomena concurrently, where you will see the hyperscalers continue to adopt a lot more of these custom chips for their internal workloads and sometimes for external workloads. But for the most part, we think that the public clouds, neoclouds, sovereign on-premise enterprise will still prefer to use NVIDIA. And that's why we think that even as this industry grows, NVIDIA can keep over 70% of the value of whatever is being deployed in AI infrastructure.
5: Vivek, do you think that at some point NVIDIA is going to be pressured to lower the cost of some of the infrastructure?

0: they care about the fact that you're not just throwing a chip at them, that you're really, and that's why we always continue to stress full stack. What does full stack mean? It means that you are optimizing your silicon, your hardware, your systems, your power, your software. You have a base of developers. So even though your upfront cost might be higher than using a custom chip, the ease of deploying this is exceptionally strong, right? We saw recently XAI gave some data on how quickly they have been able to install NVIDIA gear. And with every new generation of NVIDIA chips, it is taking them a lesser amount of time to install that. So that's a big advantage. Number two, every new generation of NVIDIA products, you know, you see their content go up by a factor of 50 or 60%. But then you actually see that the performance is going up by a factor of 3 to 10 times. And that is why on a kind of a cost per token basis, we continue to see this deflation. And I think that that's what the customers care for. It's ease of deployments, it's reliability of supply, and the fact that the cost per token continues to drop using this infrastructure.
1: Going forward, what do you think right now we should be looking for in terms of just ongoing adoption with the potential for $4 to $5 trillion of spend every year, which is what Jensen Huang was talking about?
0: Right. You know, I think there is this race between a lot of the public hyperscalers. And then, you know, there are two very, very important technology companies that are still private, OpenAI and Anthropic. They are essentially in this race with steroids. Right. Literally speaking, in that figuratively speaking, in that they're really pushing the ecosystem to adopt and build out this intelligence layer as quickly as possible. And they're doing so in the midst of what is a rather supply constrained industry. Right. There is constraint in wafers and substrates and memory and optics and CPUs. So the industry is trying to move extremely quickly. In the midst of supply constraints, you know, there is a build out of this global intelligence layer. And I don't think this race is going to stop anytime soon. And this race is not just confined to the U.S. We think it's a global race. And that's why we think this can continue until the end of this decade at a minimum.
2: Hey, Vivek, appreciate your time, buddy. It's good to see you. Vivek Khare there of Bank of America, the constructive bullish view on NVIDIA this morning. Up next on the program, Amrita Sen of Energy Aspects as the deadlock in the Middle East rolls on. We'll catch up with Anne-Marie in Washington, D.C. in just a moment. From New York City, you're watching Bloomberg TV.
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8: This story from the Journal this hour, some breaking news for you from the Wall Street Journal. The Trump administration awarding $2 billion in grants to 9 quantum computing companies. One of them, this stock right here, IBM. The department has agreed to give IBM $1 billion of the package. That stock is up in the pre-market by close to 9% in early trading.
9: Yeah, and that $1 billion is half of the total, even though there are considerably numerous names within this. So real question here of exactly how the U.S. is deploying its equity stakes in which companies and how, what they're trying to get in on so that they can ride this wave. It just gives you the sense of the next phase of this. I mean, we've heard about quantum computing being used by places like HSBC. How much is this the next phase of the agentic adoption?
8: Looking to build out capacity for the next frontier in this country, in America. That's a single stock story. More of them in just a moment. Let's get to the index level on the S&P 500. Equity futures so far this morning, negative by a third of 1%. Another upgrade to the outlook, this time from CIBC and Chris Harvey. Looking for 80-20. It's very simple. It's on earnings. And we've seen that repeatedly. Even since the start of this war began, we've seen it repeatedly from Morgan Stanley, from RBC, Edgy Ardenny, from Barclays, and now from CIBC.
9: Yeah, and frankly, even some of the people who have been bullish are coming out and reiterating the bullish stance. Max Kettner following on just after that, saying they continue to be tactically max overweight equities, even though you see Treasury yields hitting the danger zone. And they explained why the danger zone hasn't been the danger zone and why they can look past it. And the answer? Earnings.
8: Earnings and rate volatility. I was reading the note in the commercial break. Not as high as it was in the last few years.
9: I mean, to me, that suggests that people are looking for reasons for why this has not been a crimping factor. Other people just point to the fact that the enthusiasm for AI is triumphing over any concern about rates. Nonetheless, the idea that rate volatility and this idea that earnings are coming in strong, people are still feeling really
8: the good. Warm embrace of corporate earnings in America, lifting this equity market close to all-time highs. In the bond market, 2s, 10s, 30s look like this. Let's look at the front end of the curve, 4.1%. Now, I give you a choice, a decision. Maybe you've got an alternative view on what happened here. But either the chairman did a dreadful job of representing the consensus on the committee in that news conference, or they massaged the minutes to make them sound a little bit more hawkish than the meeting actually was.
9: That is exactly the right take. You could ask, reading those minutes, given the messaging here, it was ridiculous that they didn't drop the easing bias. Why didn't they drop the easing bias? What was the argument to keep the easing bias, despite all these inflationary pressures and the fact that the majority of the committee seemed to be seeing inflation higher than 2% for a lot, lot longer? That said, I think that your second point is right. How much is this telegraphing that they're not going to be cutting rates anytime soon?
8: Just getting some other headlines from Reuters just on the Iran situation. Let's turn to crude, Brent and WTI. This from the Supreme Leader, who we've still not heard from directly. Haven't heard his voice at all throughout all of this. Crude is higher by 1.5%. Brent crude up to 106. WTI back through 100. The Supreme Leader issuing a directive on uranium, which, of course, is a key part of the negotiations with the United States. The Iranian Supreme Leader says the uranium must stay in Iran. Now, that headline alone, and we'll look for further context, but let's just run with that headline alone. With that headline alone, you'd have to say that it would be very, very difficult to come to an agreement with the U.S. based on that statement.
9: And right now, the fact that you're not seeing oil prices rise more gives you a sense of just how people are not very concerned. I will say, what did get people excited yesterday was the fact that two super tankers carrying Iraqi oil to China passed through the Strait of Hormuz with the greatest amount of oil to traverse that particular strait going back to the onset of this conflict. They're looking for proof points, not necessarily rhetoric.
8: So with those headlines, the gains in places like Europe and the equity market flipped to losses, and you're starting to see a pickup in the price of crude. We'll come back to that in just a moment. As we count you down to the opening bell, let's get you some single names, some morning movers. Yahira has more. Hey, Yahira.
3: Hi, John. We start with Tesla. Those shares up 1% in the pre-market as the SpaceX IPO filing unleashes fresh excitement around anything having to do with Elon Musk as he prepares to be at the helm of two separate trillion-dollar publicly traded companies that could become one. It's something that we've heard before, and it was the subject of a Dan Ives note yesterday saying it's a possibility since Tesla already owns a stake in SpaceX and the two already have joint projects like the Terafab semiconductor facility. Speaking of semiconductors, we are seeing shares of Nvidia. They have flipped positive up just about 0.3%, even after it posted a beat and a raise. The sign investors may have simply gotten used to this company posting massive beats. And remember, the stock had already run up about 10% in the past month as we saw all of its customers post stunning earnings, stunning CapEx numbers. So this may be a story of the good news already being priced in. And we end on another stock, Intuit. Shares are plunging nearly 14%. It also posted a beat and a raise, but investors are focused on its on weaker results in its TurboTax business and this and its plans that it's going to cut roughly a fifth of its workforce. And those developments are just adding to growing concerns in the software industry that if AI can increasingly handle things like tax prep on its own, what does it mean for these companies that are built around that work? John.
8: Yahira, thank you. Thank you for the update. More from Yahira later this hour. On our radar this morning, Nvidia shares holding steady after robust first quarter earnings and higher rewards for investors. Wall Street setting a high bar for the chipmaker, questioning the growth story in the competitive AI market. Elsewhere, SpaceX filing for what stands to be the largest IPO in history with a $75 billion funding target. The company revealing billions in losses, along with a plan to give Elon Musk near total control over the company and up to a billion shares. And finally, OpenAI gearing up to file a confidential IPO as soon as tomorrow. People familiar with the matter telling Bloomberg the company is looking to debut sometime this fall. Goldman and Morgan Stanley working on the filing in the race to get ahead of rival Anthropic.
9: So they're trying to ride the enthusiasm from Cerebras and get ahead of Anthropic at a time when people have been skeptical about some of its valuations. Nonetheless, they want to come as the largest IPO in history. I really can't stress enough how much of a divergence you're seeing in terms of total value. I think they're going to raise $60 billion. That's the estimate. And it's less than $30 billion for the second biggest. What would be now? What was the largest? The Aramco initial public offering. Massive scope and scale for an industry at the heart of this race for AI.
8: All of these intriguing side stories with the personalities as well.
9: Yes.
8: Altman, Amode, also Altman and Musk. It's quite a big race for the year ahead.
9: Yeah, Altman versus the world.
8: Right, seemingly.
9: And a lot of people have kind of soured on the story of Sam Altman. How much does that play into the appetite? So far, it doesn't seem like that much, given the fact in the recent round of funding, it was some north of $800 billion, their valuation. So this could be a trillion-dollar IPO.
8: Let's get you that breaking news in the energy market. Crude moving higher as the Iranian supreme leader says the uranium must stay in Iran, according to Reuters reporting just moments ago. President Donald Trump insisting a peace deal with Tehran is still in its final stages.
4: If we don't get the right answers, it goes very quickly. It would have to be a complete 100% good answers. And if we do, we save a lot of time, energy, and lives, most importantly. It could go very quickly. Or a few days. It could be a few days. I'm not doing any relief until they sign an agreement.
8: Tehran reportedly assessing the latest U.S. proposal to reopen the Strait of Hormuz. Anne-Marie joins us now from Washington for more. Anne-Marie, that breaking news moments ago turned around this market. Equities lower, crude turning a little bit higher. What do you make of that report from Reuters?
10: Yeah, crude turning higher, Jonathan, because the Israelis have made it very clear in order for them to view that this war is over, the highly enriched uranium that Iran has needs to be gone or be taken out of the country and put into a third party, or the United States needs to deal with it. So I'm guessing the market is just viewing this as a negative towards any time soon that we can get a deal between Tehran and Washington. And we can bring in Amrita Sen now of Energy Aspects for a little more insight on this. Amrita, as Jonathan said, the market turned around on this report from Reuters that the Supreme Leaders issued a directive that the countries near weapons-grade uranium should not be sent abroad. Does the market now start to view that potentially the president's going to have to go back to strikes?
11: Well, I think the market isn't pricing that fully in yet, right? It's not full escalation. But what I would say is that, look, we've been very skeptical. Each time there are these headlines of from Pakistan, from the U.S. administration, or we're near, we've been talking about being near to a deal for several weeks, even months now. The market tends to sell off faster, partly because Brent positioning is still long. But in reality, neither side is willing to make any significant concession. And I think this is exactly proof of that, what Iran's supreme leader has said. And it does suggest, at least from the interpretation that the market's going to probably come up with, is that, no, a deal isn't near anytime soon, which is what, you know, which is why prices came off last evening.
10: So it's basically living in, as one guest told us yesterday, continuous purgatory. Why then are prices still capped at this level, around 100 for WTI and 110 for Brent?
11: Look, that's a great question and something we do a lot of analysis on internally as well, because you would think, given the scale of the supply losses, we should be potentially even double, right? What we are seeing is record levels of destocking. We did some analysis on this. We did start the conflict with about close to 400 million barrels of excess inventory. And so we've run down, call it almost like half of it. But then we've also been drawing down SPR at record levels, right? So what we are seeing is that the market's in a massive deficit, but we really haven't gone into outright shortages yet. We calculate that's about a month and a half away, so it gives us till end June. But what I worry about is that everyone, right, and I've been on the road for a couple of weeks now, everyone's hopeful that, okay, the straits are going to reopen end of June. First it was end of May, then it's now end of June. And we are really living hand to mouth right now, running down those inventories. End June comes close to that. Refiners around the world, I'm in Asia right now, are extremely underbought. Then when they do come to the market, I think the pickup in prices will be material. And that's when we can get the overshooting to the upside, because there is a sense, complacency is the wrong word, but hope that things start to pick up a little bit and we can just get by just running down inventories, and then restocking is a problem for the future.
10: So, Marita, you're saying by the end of June, we're going to hit tank bottoms and we're going to see a risk higher for crude. How much higher?
11: I don't think we'll hit tank bottoms globally, to be clear. But I think there are definitely parts of the world. I mean, look, China's got stocks for months and months, right? China's not going to have problems. But there are definitely other parts of the world, be it Asia, for crude. But you look at product stocks in the U.S. We are very quickly racing towards tank bottoms in parts of the U.S. as well. So, yes, there will be pockets where we hit tank bottoms. But when that happens, then physical markets, not financial markets, again, that's a separate story. It's a little bit broken right now. Liquidity is really thin. And again, all the tweets coming out doesn't give markets a lot of confidence to put on positions. But the physical market, you're likely to see prices go up to previous highs. We've seen crude trade at 160, 170, potentially even higher if you are genuinely stocking out in parts of the world.
10: Amrita, thank you so much for that. Amrita Sen
11: thank
10: of
11: you.
10: Energy Aspects. And Jonathan, as Amrita's on the road, what she's hearing is that those inventories, we are now half being drawn down. Everyone is going to have, when they look at their calendar, June, which is why a lot of people think something has to happen before then. Potentially, this means this White House or the regime blinks.
8: Amrita, thank you. The status quo is unsustainable. We've heard it repeatedly in the last 24 hours. AMH down in Washington, D.C. If you're just joining us, that breaking news from Reuters in the last 20 minutes or so, citing two senior sources out of Iran on the supreme leader in Iran who would like to keep the uranium in Iran, which could be a sticking point in the negotiations with the United States. Negotiations that the president says are in the final stages.
9: President Trump has said it's non-negotiable for Iran to have nuclear weapons. That's been one of his North Stars through this entire conflict. At the same time, if they're close to an agreement, how is this compatible with it? Right now, the market's getting a bit jittery at the same time, not taking this seriously that it actually is a breakdown in talks. So it gives you a sense there is a benumbing of markets after so much back and forth of headline risk over the past couple of months.
8: WTI triple digits, $100 a barrel. Brent crude this morning, just around 107. With an update on stories worldwide with your Bloomberg brief, back with us, Yahira has more. Hey, Yahira.
3: Hi, John. The Trump administration taking stake in select quantum computing firms. The Wall Street Journal reporting the White House is also awarding $2 billion in grants for nine companies, including IBM. That's why those shares are up 6.7%. The funding is set to come from the Biden-era CHIPS and Sciences Act. AI giant Anthropic is on pace for its first profitable quarter. The company is seeing a surge in revenue driven by demand for its AI software. The cloud maker expects to post nearly $11 billion in revenue for the second quarter, more than doubling from the prior three-month period. And Standard Chartered CEO Bill Winter's remarks on, quote, lower value human capital are sparking questions. Sources telling us here at Bloomberg, regulators in Hong Kong and Singapore have pressed the bank about the impact of job cuts in their respective markets. That's your Bloomberg brief. John.
8: Pretty controversial comments from earlier this week. Yahira, thank you. Up next on the program, preparing for higher rates.
12: You have bond rates going up. Inflation is a little bit higher than people thought. But I'm not surprised. The notion that somehow people said they'll never go up is the wrong notion. They could be much higher than they are today.
8: Up next on a program, we'll catch up with Vishal Kanduja of Morgan Stanley, live from New York City. You're watching Bloomberg TV.

0: Equities pulling back just moments ago, down by 0.4% on the S&P, negative by 0.5 on the Nasdaq. The why? I'm sure you're very bored of this, but this is the why. It's in the energy market. It's crude, just inflecting a little bit higher. Brent crude to 107, up 2%. Likewise on WTI. We got these headlines from Reuters, citing two senior sources out of Iran, that the supreme leader has issued a directive on uranium, that the uranium must stay in the country. As we've said repeatedly, that could be a sticking point, will likely be a sticking point in negotiations with the United States. So you see that move in crude, you see this move in the bond market. Twos, tens, thirties, yields start to climb on a 10-year right now, higher by 3 basis points, getting back to the 460s.
1: Yeah, the computers don't like this because those are the people who are left trading on any of these headlines. And ultimately, the inputs still matter. The takeaway for me is this still is a conflict that does ultimately matter, even though everybody has tried to move on. And even though people are trying to glean comfort that there are going to be talks, there still are quite a few sticking points.
0: Matters to energy, matters to the bond market. Under surveillance this morning, preparing for higher rates.
2: Yeah, bond rates going up. Inflation is a little bit higher than people thought. But I'm not surprised. The notion that somehow people said they'll never go up is the wrong notion. And so companies like us prepare for higher rates, lower rates, and, you know, figure those things can happen. They could be much higher than they are today.
0: So here's the latest this morning. Wall Street preparing for a world with higher interest rates. JP Morgan CEO Jamie Dimon warning global bond yields could continue to climb from levels not seen since the global financial crisis. Vishal Kundutra of Morgan Stanley writing U.S. yields are showing clear signs of forced selling by investors whose portfolios are extending in duration. Vishal joins us now for more. Vishal, good morning. Good to see you, sir.
3: Great seeing you.
0: Is the selling over?
3: We felt it a little bit on Friday and Tuesday, the forced selling part of it. I think the first two big rafts of selling that went through were actually not technical or forced. It was just a massive macro shift going through. You know, you're going through the war, which is still right front and center, the reason for all of this. And then I think the expectations, and we were included in it, was of growth and demand destruction a little bit coming from higher oil prices that never manifested. At least you, even if you squinted, you couldn't see it in the data. And then the earnings took over from that bit. So the last bit has come only from real yields, not from break-evens widening. And then Friday and Tuesday price action was very clear-cut convexity selling that was going through.
0: Where do you think the ceiling is now for interest rates? When does the buy-in start to come in?
3: So we've started to see buyers come in, but I think there are those three clear conditions. Like, the reasons for all of this need to be solved first. Clear-cut clarity from the conflict ending. Cannot be another Axios headline, cannot be another Reuters headline, at least for the negative. If we are going and having a conflict or full-blown military action over the weekend, we're going to see significant flattening and another hike being priced in very easily by the time we come back from the long weekend. But we are starting to see some of that sort of bond math kicking in. Now, you need about 250-odd basis points of a sell-off in the two-year for you to make a negative return if you buy a two-year treasury today. So that bond math is kicking in, very different than 2022. When you went in, I think December 21, two-year was at 78 basis points. So even a 100 bip sell-off got you negative, and that's what 2022 was, but 10-15% negative returns. We're not seeing that, and that's why you're starting to see the nibbling coming back into the bond market.
1: Can you explain the bond math behind the investment-grade bond market right now? Because we're seeing people hide out in investment-grade to avoid the duration risk that you're seeing in treasuries, even though the duration risk is picking up in investment-grade, and it's tied to the tech story in terms of all of the issuance. Does it make sense that that's a haven right now?
3: Not to us, actually, meaning the moment it gets into that lower 70 to 80 basis points over treasuries, with the makeup of that index being less tech, again, coming into this year, tech was not even the top 3 to 4 sort of allocation of sectors within the index. Now going forward, probably in the next 6 months, I think we were discussing this in the last couple of months here in this show, where a lot of these bonds are getting issued with looser language in terms of who's going to be on the hook at the end of it if this does not work out, or if it does not work out with the same sort of exuberance that we are going into this. These bonds are going to have massive amount of spread duration because they are for longer term projects, and the negative convexity that they hold on to. Some of these bonds are issued in a way where it has a 14-year callability, or sorry, 3-year callability and a 14-year extension time period. So the negative convexity one-on-one kicks in. So we don't think that these are as easy of structures to get into, and the compensation that we're getting is not commensurate to the risk that we're taking on.
1: You are seeing spreads start to widen out just a touch on some of the tech debt that's been issued. At what point, though, do investors really push back and say, hold on, guys, if you're going to make us take on 15-year debt tied to a data project that hasn't been built yet, hasn't been proven out, and has depreciating assets that rapidly have a 3 to 5 year cycle, we're not going to lend you money so easily. Why aren't we seeing more of that?
3: I think active managers have started to push back. So I think what you're seeing now from issuers, they're trying to target the high-yield market where the covenants are stronger. Then another step higher is the securitized market. Covenants are extremely stronger there, but you cannot issue $40 billion of debt at 40 year there because the average life of covenants actually reduces the amount of risk that the investors are taking. So I think issuers are starting to see that. They're starting to go into different countries, different jurisdictions, different currencies, and different markets to act.
1: Spread the love.
3: A little bit of that, but then the love comes at a cost, and then... like it does. And then the covenants are much, much stronger on that bit. So, yes, we're starting to see a few of the self-correcting mechanisms come in. But there's a raft of the yield buyer externally, globally sitting, who's buying a lot of this IG debt. And a lot of, unfortunately, is getting bought for the by the passive side of things. And they don't actually look for what the structures are. If it is IG, it is going into the benchmark, and they're buying it.
0: Listening to this conversation, we started with treasuries, we finished with credit, but I'm hearing the same thing, crowding out additional supply. Is that becoming a problem? And who is it a bigger problem for, corporate America or the sovereign for treasuries?
3: Absolutely for treasuries for now. Again, if you think about it, take a huge step back. There are three big balance sheets as fixed income investors that we invest in. It's government, which could be sovereign, municipalities, etc. It's corporate and securitized. COVID happens. Government spends about $10 trillion. Make sure that the corporate and consumers are not going down. And they balloon up their fiscal issue. That's why we are asking for more term premium. We're baffled. 530 still is at 85 basis points on that bit. But the corporate and consumer balance sheets, there are sections that are deteriorating, are peaking in their credit quality from a fundamental perspective, in the perspective of being able to service their debt, being able to service their coupon and payback par. Now in the last 6 months, now you're getting into areas where the speculation increases and the debt metrics are reducing. So almost like 2003 to 2005, debt metrics peaked there, and then you started to see a little bit of that deterioration.
0: So this is the era of leverage that we're entering, we're in right now.
3: Absolutely feels like it, but the earnings for now are backing it up. So the debt metrics are still okay, but then the moment a whiff of earning release comes off, and that as debt holders, all we are worried about right now, you're sitting on so much cash, you're not finding great projects or great M&A activity because every multiple is extremely high in your area, you're going to buy back extremely high. So I think that's, as a debt holder from the IG perspective, going back to your point, not a good feeling.
0: Vishal, this was a clinic. We appreciate it. Thank you, sir. Vishal Kanduja there of Morgan Stanley, and some worrying takes on what's developing. There's some runway here, but you've got to focus on what's developing.
1: Essentially, bond investors need their money back. And at a certain point, if we're talking 15 years tied to a data center with not a lot of covenants, it starts to get a little bit more worrying. 2003 to 2005 build-out, not exciting.
0: Not great. Nope. Coming up next on the program, David Levitz of JP Morgan Asset Management, Mark Shaw, the former chief of staff to the former VP Pence, BNY CFO Dermot McDonough, and Sam Linton-Brown of BNP Paribas from New York City. The second hour of Bloomberg Surveillance just around the corner.
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0: Live from New York City this morning. Good morning, good morning. For our audience worldwide, the second hour of Bloomberg Surveillance starts right now. And your scores, the price action looks like this. Negative 0.4 on the S&P, down by 0.5 on the Nasdaq, down by 0.75% for the small caps. With this move in the bond market, 2s, 10s, 30s, yields higher again on 10s by 3 basis points and back through 460. Off the back of this in the energy market, energy higher by 3% on WTI. Brent crude back to about 107. These headlines from Reuters in the last 60 minutes or so, according to two senior sources out of Iran, on the Supreme Leader issuing a directive on uranium and suggesting the uranium must stay in Iran.
1: This is the risk case. The talks don't go well. And why should they go well, given some of the mixed rhetoric that we've been hearing, which is the reality that markets are waking up to today? It just highlights how people keep trying to ignore this story, and it keeps coming back and rearing its head. The amount of comfort that people got yesterday from a couple of reports about tankers going through the Strait of Hormuz and this discussion around getting better talks gives you a sense of where what people want to happen, but not actually what is happening on the
0: ground. This is why this week was so important from the earnings side of things. From the earnings perspective, we were focused on the retailers. How is corporate America doing? How is the American consumer? This is what we heard from Target. Best sales growth in like 5 years. TJX raising its sales growth expectations. In the restaurant business, mentioned Carver because sales are performing there. Cherry picking season, I know, but so far so good on this front. Walmart just dropped. How's Walmart shaping up?
1: Less good, I would say. You can take a look at earnings per share for the second quarter of 72 to 74 cents. The estimate was 75 cents. They said that their first quarter operating income was negatively affected by 250 basis points on higher fuel. A lot of the other aspects that were really coming in line, revenue coming in higher than expected, comp sales at Sam's Club coming in better than expected. We'll go through all of the numbers. This, though, really does highlight how they are seeing higher expenses and potentially are not able to pass it along fully to all of their customers. We're seeing this as Kroger's came out and said they're cutting their prices to compete more directly with Walmart. And Walmart has said that they are trying to invest in price, not raise prices, and taking it on the margins. Are you seeing that in today's earnings?
0: Am I getting this right? When Walmart does well, things are bad. And when they do badly, things are bad. Is that how this works?
1: Well, of course, John, because okay, you know, you're talking good to me. But at the same time, I could say that Walmart maybe isn't as much of a cyclical story. Nonetheless, this does show how the biggest companies are getting pressured, especially when they're trying to run clean balance sheets and work on the margins by cutting costs and squeezing some of their suppliers.
0: So far this year, the stock has been up, doing quite nicely alongside Target. The stock this morning is down by 2% in the pre-market. Lots of tech stories still to come. Coming up this hour, we'll catch up with David Levitz of JP Morgan Asset Management as stock snap a three-day decline. Mark Short, the former chief of staff to former VP Pence on diplomacy with Iran, and the BNY CFO, Dermot McDonough, on increasing AI adoption. option at one of the best performing U.S. banks. We begin this hour with stocks lower following a muted reaction to Nvidia earnings. David Levitz of J.P. Morgan Asset Management still bullish, writing bonds won't act as an effective hedge when inflation risk is rising. On the equity side, we continue to see opportunity and remain overweight. David joins us now for more. David, good morning.
2: Good morning.
0: How hungry are investors right now for more tech? And how easily will they digest the massive IPOs we're getting in the next 12 months?
3: So what I would say on the tech front is we still see structural opportunity there, but we also recognize how far things have run over the past couple of months. And, you know, this rebound from the situation in the Middle East that began in March has really been driven by technology at the end of the day. And so while we're conscious of that, and we do want to lighten up a little bit on that exposure, we're not running away from the U.S., which is obviously a tech-heavy market. We think that the fundamentals are there, the earnings are there, even if we're missing expectations. You know, the numbers themselves are still pretty good. You asked the question about the IPOs. We have supply coming, and oftentimes when supply increases, if demand doesn't increase at the same pace, you can see an adjustment in price. Whether or not that has a market level impact, I think, is probably to be seen. But the question is, tech has had such a strong run over the past 15 years. Are we reaching the point where you're seeing those animal spirits rear their ugly heads, where you're seeing more speculation in the market? I'm less concerned with how they get taken down. I'm more concerned with what this means for risk taking over the next 12 months.
0: Let's just stand the story of supply as a force in financial markets and think about it beyond just equity. Mm-hmm. We're seeing it in fixed income on both the sovereign side and now on credit from the hyperscalers. We just had that conversation. Supply is everywhere right now. These demands for capital are picking up.
3: Yep.
0: Do we have the demand on the other side to meet it?
3: So the question about, and I think the hyperscalers specifically are the issue that's on the market's mind. You know, to us, this is really more of a corporate financing decision more than anything else. You know, day one of business school, what they teach you is that the capital structure doesn't matter. It's how you use your capital structure that will make or break the project. And so what I think you're seeing from the hyperscaler community is a recognition that they can't just allow all of their cash flow to get eaten up by these projects. They're going to the debt markets where, again, demand has been robust. And I think more than anything, it's really this all-in yield story. I mean, what's struck me over the past couple of weeks is how orderly spreads have been against the backdrop where yields have really gapped higher, particularly as of late. And I think what that reflects is if you can get paid 5% on IG paper, if you can get paid 7.25% on high yield, investors are going to take that because the memories of the post-GFC environment where rates were pegged at zero are still fresh. And so yields available and people will take it.
1: We've been talking about who gets crowded out first, and John has pointed to this in a significant manner. Is it going to be some of this corporate issuance on the stock and on the bond side, or is it going to be governments? A previous guest was saying it was going to be governments in terms of their issuance. Do you agree with that?
3: I wouldn't disagree with that. I mean, in our client conversations, the thing that's once again been coming up, and it feels like this is somewhat cyclical, but people are increasingly concerned with what's happening with the deficit, what's happening with the debt. This isn't just a U.S. conversation. It's really a global conversation. And I actually had a client the other day say to me, well, you know, is some of this corporate debt, particularly tied to IG tech companies, is that actually a safer bet than what some of the stuff that we can find in the sovereign market? And so, you know, what's interesting about the environment we're in today is you're seeing that tension begin to emerge. I don't want to go as far as to say that the bond vigilantes are back, but I think now that you're seeing the inflation data begin to pick up, you know that the administration wants to prime the economy in advance of the midterms. That's what I think the bond market is saying, and that's why I think people are now looking to high-quality corporates as a potential substitute if the goal is diversification.
1: At this point, we've been talking a lot about why haven't higher yields, higher benchmark rates crimped the equity appetite, and Max Kettner used to talk about the danger zone of 4.5% on the 10-year, came out this morning with a note saying the danger zone hasn't worked because earnings have been so strong, rate volatility hasn't been that great. It's no longer the danger zone. Is there a new danger zone that is a higher threshold?
3: So I think that 5% is still very much a line in the sand on the 10-year. I think that if you saw yields get to that point, you would definitely see equities get some indigestion. I do give a lot of credence, though, to the idea that the earnings story has helped to offset some of this pressure stemming from higher rates. I also think that markets are still viewing the driver of higher rates here as being temporary, right? What really set this whole thing off was the CPI, but more so the PPI report the other week. The market is saying the left tail risk from the situation in the Middle East has collapsed. The administration wants to do a deal. They're going to get the oil flowing and everything is going to be okay. That sounds great, but it needs to begin to happen. And, you know, it's not lost on me that gas prices are much higher than they were a year ago. Food prices are much higher than they were a year ago. The lower leg of the K, to your point about Walmart, the lower lower leg of the K is still struggling here. And so if we can't make progress, we have time as long as asset prices are elevated. But if asset prices begin to correct, then the upper leg of the K comes under pressure. That's where I think you have a real problem.
0: Lisa, trying to work out where the risk is in financial markets. I'm just listening to the way that you're talking about financial markets. And I've heard this a few times now. The all-in yield is good,
3: yep.
0: Right? Spreads are tight.
3: Yep.
0: Let's run with that. All-in yield's great. Spreads are tight. A growing proportion of the all-in yield is the supposed risk-free rate.
3: Mm-hmm.
0: So ideally, I would have thought, you'd say, look at that. Okay, I want to buy the underlying. I want to buy treasuries. I want to buy the risk-free. But you're saying that's where the risk is. And I've heard that a few times. Whenever anyone comes on the fixed income side of things, they'll say, yeah, spreads are tight, but I like the all-in yield. And I'm sitting here thinking, well, if a growing proportion of the all-in yield is the treasury and it's meant to be risk-free, why wouldn't I just buy the treasury? Why take the corporate risk?
3: Because I think that at the end of the day, there's more certainty around the corporate outlook than perhaps there is around the government outlook.
0: And that's
3: so to me, that's why I come in every morning and the first thing I look at is move, right? What is interest rate volatility doing? And the gap up we've seen in rate volatility, I do think is tied not only to the inflation story, but some of the rhetoric coming out of Washington. You have that offset to your point about the equity market from solid fundamentals. That supports corporate paper, but I think you're going to get bounced around sitting in risk-free paper.
0: People are more concerned about the sovereign than they are the corporate. That's the headline.
1: Absolutely. Remember when Microsoft actually traded inside of government debt briefly for a second? Do we start to see that kind of dynamic? If that's the case, though, we always say the crisis always happens in debt perceived as safe. If treasuries are no longer safe, it's not exactly not going to affect all of these other products that potentially have some sort of tie to it. So even if they are safer, it highlights the risk inherent in markets right now.
3: I think it's a visibility issue more than anything. There was a great report out of one of the regional Fed banks the other day about how the run rate of AI spending has increased across the corporate sector. I mean, it's basically up 50% relative to last year. And so if you're sitting there as an investor saying, okay, well, the money's getting spent, one man's CapEx is another man's revenue, this seems like it still has legs, or you're saying, I'm not really sure what's going to come out of Washington or Brussels next, it's a very different
0: Do you think we need to see corrective action from the Treasury? Where does it come from to put a lid on what's developing in this bond market?
3: So I think a couple of things. One, they can try to talk it back down. But one of our views more structurally over the next 10 to 15 years is that term premia are going to be higher, rate volatility is going to be higher because we're in this environment of fiscal activism and economic nationalism. That's just going to mean that you have more volatility in government bond markets. They can try to talk it down, but what they really need to do is they need to allow the inflation that we're now seeing to run its course, and they need to give the market a better sense of what may be coming from a spending perspective. I think there are still a lot of questions around midterms in the fall. What is the administration going to do to try to prime the pump in advance of that? There just isn't great clarity. And so that's, again, what I think is really impacting the rates market today is just that uncertainty there, which you're not necessarily getting on the corporate side, given that fundamental setup.
1: Are treasuries a good hedge against the AI hopes and dreams not coming to fruition?
3: So I think that they are, because our view is that treasuries are not an effective hedge when inflation is the problem. But treasuries, in theory, and we've seen it over the past couple of years, should be a good hedge when growth is the problem. We know the story here about, you know, consumer 70% of the economy, but the cherry on top has been the AI CapEx. If the AI CapEx story begins to falter, you have a weaker consumer, markets are going to get spooked about the outlook for growth. I do think the treasuries act as a hedge in that environment.
0: David, this was fun. It's good to see you. Thank you, buddy. David Levitz there. JP Morgan Asset Management in the bond market right now. Yields higher by about 3 basis points on twos to about 4.1%, tens back around 460. With an update on stories worldwide this morning, with your Bloomberg brief, Yahira has more. Hey, Yahira.
2: Hi, John. Iran's supreme leader ordering that the country's near weapons grade uranium should not be sent abroad. Reuters reporting that Iran's top officials believe sending the material outside would leave the country more vulnerable to future attacks. Meanwhile, we are seeing Walmart shares sliding nearly 2% in the pre-market, the company posting steady sales gains but flagging higher fuel costs. CFO John David Rainey telling us here at Bloomberg the headline consumer is still reasonably healthy. The low-income consumer is more budget-conscious. And Paramount's takeover of Warner Brothers Discovery is gaining steam. Bankers are preparing to sell $49 billion of debt to back the deal, with the financing coming from Apollo, Bank of America, and Citigroup. The deal will consist of a combination of investment grade and junk debt. That's your Bloomberg Brief. John?
0: Hey, Yahira, thank you. Thank you for the update. Up next on the program, renewing pressure on Iran.
4: If we don't get the right answers, it goes very quickly. It would have to be a complete 100% good answers. I'm not doing any relief until they sign an agreement.
0: Up next, we'll catch up with the former chief of staff to the former VP, Mike Pence. Mark Shaw joins us in just a moment, live from New York City this morning. Good morning.

0: 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I'm David Gura.
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20: There's a few phrases in retail America that drive me absolutely insane. One is, consumers are choiceful. And there's another one, investing in price. It's when things are difficult and they try and make it sound good. Walmart down by about 2%. Are they investing in price this morning?
21: They are investing in price. Absolutely, okay. John. This is what has definitely weighed on their margins, because investing in price can also be absorbing costs, which is essentially what they did. Walmart coming out and saying that actually consumer demand was pretty good. They actually did see strength there at the lower side. They did see ongoing choicefulness in terms of lots of decisions. At the same time, they said that it really was the fuel costs. The company absorbed, quote, virtually the entirety of the increases in fuel costs during the period because the company is prioritizing keeping prices low. The number of discounts rose 20% from a year earlier. So they're trying to gain market share by competing on price. I thought it was very interesting that Kroger's CEO came out this morning and told Bloomberg that they are planning the biggest price cuts in 2 years to take out Walmart. So it gives you a sense of this price war that's starting to try to capture customers and capture market.
20: On a more serious note, this ain't 2022.
21: Yeah.
20: Consumer price tolerance then, consumer price tolerance now. And retailers are acting accordingly.
21: Yeah, they are ultimately trying to capture a bigger share. Although it does seem like in certain categories, price increases can go to the moon, like in chips and other areas of that nature. But for consumers, there clearly isn't the same kind of robust appetite to keep buying at any cost.
20: Energy prices are higher, costs are higher. That story still shaping this equity market. Equity futures, negative by a few tenths of 1% on the S&P 500. On the NASDAQ, we're down by 0.4. In the bond market, yields turning a little bit higher, up by 3 basis points on twos, on tens up by 2. This move in crude, Brent, back to 107 off the back of these headlines from Reuters earlier on this morning, citing 2 Iranian officials, 2 sources in the country, that the Supreme Leader wants to keep the uranium in Iran. Under surveillance this morning, renewing pressure on that country.
22: If we don't get the right answers, it goes very quickly. It would have to be a complete 100% good answers. And if we do, we save a lot of time, energy, and lives, most importantly. It could go very quickly. Or a few days. It could be a few days. I'm not doing any relief until they sign an agreement.
20: Here's the latest this morning then. Reuters reporting Iran's supreme leader pushing for its uranium to stay in the country. Tehran reportedly preparing a response to the latest peace proposal from the U.S. Anne-Marie joins us now from Washington for more. Hey, Anne-Marie.
23: Hey, Jonathan. Well, that directive from Iran that's being reported from the Supreme Leader on Reuters is really going to be a red line potentially in these negotiations, because Prime Minister Benjamin Netanyahu had made it very clear for Israel, for the war to end, that highly enriched uranium needs to be taken out of Iran. So potentially this could put the president in a very difficult position. And for a little bit more insight on how potentially we could see this White House react, we are now joined by Trump's, in the first term, Director of Legislative Affairs. And of course, he was the former Chief of Staff to Vice President Mike Pence. And that is Mark Short. Thank you so much for joining us.
24: Thanks for having me.
23: So we have this new reporting out of Reuters. As the president said yesterday, right now, they're right on the borderline between getting a deal and resuming a war. Mm-hmm. What do you think he does with this, basically, escalation from Iran?
24: Well, look, I don't think there's any president who's been a better partner, more loyal to Israel than Donald Trump throughout his first term and his second term. But we are reaching an important point here, because Iran is an existential threat for Israel, clearly. And they're not going to want to see a deal at this point, whereas the president is facing a lot of domestic pressure with energy prices continuing to spike, his numbers continuing to deteriorate, with midterm elections coming soon. And so this is obviously going to be a significant pressure point for him.
23: Yeah, his polling is going down as you see gasoline prices going up. We're north of $4.50 today. I just spoke last hour to Marita Sen of Energy Aspects, and she's on the road, and she says inventories are halfway drawn down now, and people are looking at June.
24: Yeah.
23: If we see north of $5 a gallon, does the president blink?
24: Like, I think it's not just north of $5 a gallon. It's jet fuel prices. Jet fuel, a lot of airlines continue to cancel flights. Is diesel fuel continuing to go up? I think there's some things the president's done, like leaving the waiving the Jones Act, that have kept some of this at bay. But I think that the question is going to be, does he want a deal? The president loves to have a deal. But I think if he gets a deal, Anne-Marie, there's going to be a lot of questions that, like, is this not just Obama 2.0? And when a lot of Republicans criticize sending pallets of cash to Iran, if we're basically saying, well, you know, as some have said, that we got 20 years now, is that really going to be that significantly different? And Iran has done this. This is what they've done for 47 years. It's continued to walk along a lot of presidents to say, hey, we'll you know, negotiate this later. And they've continued to be the same menace for 47 years.
23: Yeah, they continue to drag their feet, and they have done with multiple presidents. But you have been in the room with President Trump. You know his instincts. If the domestic pressures get too much for him, does he then give a lot of concessions away?
24: I worry that he does. I think that right now, the president, again, it's hard to say there hasn't been somebody who has stood with Israel more than this president, and he has so far. But, Anne-Marie, I do think he's
23: going to look tough on Iran. First term, maximum pressure. Second term, obviously, their strike.
24: Taking out Soleimani. Yes. But for a lot of things the president has done. But I do think that he likes to be the one who ends up making a deal. And so there's a lot of pressure for him to obviously get out of this and to lower energy prices. But, again, for our partner, Israel, again, this has been an existential trend. They view this is our opportunity. Iran is weakened. Now is our opportunity to do this. And they know that if we back out, then China and Russia are going to continue to rebuild the military supplies in Iran, and it will become, like, once again, a threat to Israel and to the West.
23: You mentioned the midterm elections. We just had a bunch of primaries, but also recently the president said he's not thinking about Americans' financial conditions when he's talking about Iran. Now, I know some people would say that was taken out of context, but how difficult is that going to be for Republicans when they try to deliver a message before November?
24: The midterms are always going to be difficult in the term of the president, particularly when there's one party in power. So the Republicans have obviously the House, the Senate, and the White House. And American voters have always wanted to have divided government. And so you would anticipate already a significant year for Democrats. I think you add on to that what you've seen with the economy and affordability crisis, energy prices spiking. But also now the president has shown his muscle in winning primaries. But if you're basically showing that you want people who are more loyal to you, how does that play to general election voters? I think that it may be playing out to their strength in the primary season, Anne-Marie, but creating an even bigger hurdle for Republicans come November.
23: What does this mean for also the current Republicans in Congress? A lot of Republicans were very disappointed of the president yesterday going for Ken Paxton in Texas.
24: Well, that's obviously on the heels of taking out Republicans in Indiana, taking out Thomas Massie in Kentucky, taking out Bill Cassidy in Louisiana. And I think that you're going to continue to see, I think, less and less done in Washington. It's already hard to get something done in the midterm election cycle, Emory, but I think even more so now, because you're going to see those Republicans begin to break further and further from the president. So I would think there's be very little done legislatively. It seems that this housing bill, that it seems to be Republicans, there's only a handful of Republicans that actually still believe in free markets, because it seems like the vast majority of them are partnering with the populist left and deciding who can buy houses and who can't.
23: But if they're

0: Does that mean that we see a president that's going to be more assertive on Congress and try to do things through executive order?
1: Well, I think that's already been the case, right?
0: Right.
1: I mean, this administration clearly believes they don't need Congress for much, and they think that they can do it just from the executive branch. That's going to become a bigger and bigger challenge after the midterms, because there'll be a bigger and bigger clash with the legislative branch at that point.
0: Mark Short, thank you so much for your time this morning. Thanks for coming in. That was Mark Short, Jonathan. Of course, Trump won. He was director of legislative affairs and also the vice president, Mike Pence's chief of staff. Interesting. The beginning of our conversation, when it comes to the war with Iran, you see these reports like Reuters with the Supreme Leader having this directive about enriched uranium. Potentially, this can make it much harder at the negotiating table with gas prices going up. Mark Short is worried that this president blinks at the table.
2: Anne-Marie, appreciate the update. Thank you. Anne-Marie in the nation's capital. We all understand the seriousness of what's taking place in the Middle East, but I have to tell you, to take a step back, the degree of fatigue in financial markets for investors tracking this story is off the chart, just totally off the chart.
3: You can feel it. Look, I'll be honest, I have fatigue with it because there's no way to analyze it. There's no way to get an edge on it. There's no way to know. Tell me when it's over. Tell me when it's escalating. Tell me what I can price in. Tell me when I have to care if it's a crisis. Throw in some Ebola. I can't pay attention to that because I've dealt with enough of that stuff.
2: Let's not discuss
3: that. But it's, you know, it's just, there is a crisis fatigue right now in markets, especially given the overlay of optimism and enthusiasm and change going on from AI. Doesn't mean it's not an important story. It's an incredibly important story. It's just hard to analyze, so people are just trying to put it in the back.
2: We're drawing down inventories aggressively. Aggressively. That's cushioned the story so far. But ultimately, it's unsustainable, which is why the status quo can't continue for much longer. Maybe that's the good news. Maybe you get a breakthrough. I don't know.
3: If it's not possible or if it's going to be so bad, it's not going to happen, right? That's what we've heard.
2: Up next, the BNY CFO, Dermot McDonagh. That's next. This is Bloomberg.
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4: Live from New York City, welcome to the program. Equity futures so far this Thursday morning. Good morning to you. Negative by about 0.3% on the S&P 500. You see the Nasdaq down by 0.4. You'll notice in the bond market as well, Treasury's a little bit softer, yields a bit higher. Twos, tens, thirties, yields up by about a basis point now on 10. Still around 460. The two-year, just north of 4%, up another 3 basis points at the front end of the curve. A lot of these moves born out of the energy market this morning, and these moves in crude, Brent and WTI. Brent crude up by 1.7% to around 107. It's the story you're all sick and tired of hearing about, but it's the story driving financial markets this morning. It came from Reuters, a couple of headlines suggesting that the supreme leader in Iran would like to keep the uranium in the country, which makes it difficult to get to a deal with the United States.
5: Yeah, this market doesn't want to have to focus on the internals of coming to a deal because it looks pretty messy and frankly unsustainable to have any kind of agreement given the position of both sides. It's interesting to note the dissonance between how much people have moved on and the fact that they can't really move on because this story is fundamental to the underpinnings of the economy. I mean, just looking at Walmart's earnings gives you a sense of just how much cost is being absorbed by the fuel costs going up that hasn't been passed along yet, but is unsustainable if it continues.
4: Is that good news for the Federal Reserve that we're not seeing that pass through? This is different. The more obvious story might be a growth one further down the line because you can see the nervousness right now about the inflation component of all of this. We've priced out the easing of the Fed. We've priced in tightening of the ECB at the Bank of England. This Federal Reserve, reading through those minutes in the last 24 hours, they seem very, very nervous about the next several months.
5: Yeah, partly because inflation just, there is no sign that it's come lower. In fact, it's actually accelerating higher, and you haven't had 2% inflation for more than 5 years. They now see a longer path to get down to 2%. And you ask, does it make it more comfortable that you aren't seeing any pass-through at the likes of Walmart? No, the answer is absolutely not, because you're seeing the pass-through for airline tickets. And frankly, there are other inflationary components as well tied to the AI story. So you can strip out everything that you want, but that target isn't getting back to that 2%, at least not in the near future.
4: And those buyers in that tech space, price insensitive, as we've seen big time in the last 12 months or so. More data later this morning, 8:30 Eastern Time, jobless claims, that's just around the corner. As we count you down to the opening bell, 2 hours away. Let's get you some single names, some morning movers. Yahira has more. Hey, Yahira.
6: Hi, John. Staying on Walmart, we are seeing those shares falling 2%, even after it posted another solid quarter of sales growth. But as you said, the company warning that rising fuel costs are starting to hit its shoppers and its own profits. Executives saying that lower income consumers are becoming even more budget conscious, while the company itself is absorbing much of the fuel hit to try to keep its prices low. Turning to shares of IBM and other quantum computing stocks, they are surging in the pre-market on this report by the Wall Street Journal that the Trump administration is preparing roughly $2 billion in grants for the sector, with IBM set to receive the biggest award at $1 billion. And we end on shares of Deere. They are falling in the pre-market. It just reported results. Shares are down 3.4%, even after it posted better than expected earnings. But looking under the hood, results show that farmers are still holding back on purchasing those bigger, pricier equipment. And Deere says the reason results have held up is because of the AI boom. John.
4: Yahira, thank you. Thanks for the update. More from Yahira later this hour. On our radar this morning, Walmart moving lower in the pre-market. The retailer posting steady sales gains but flagging higher fuel costs. The CFO, John David Rainey, saying, quote, the headline consumer is still healthy. The low-income consumer is more budget conscious. Elsewhere, Anthropic on track for its most profitable first quarter. Strong demand for its AI software driving a surge in revenue. The numbers adding fuel to face to the race with OpenAI to go public. And finally, JP Morgan boss Jamie Dimon arguing the AI transition can occur without sweeping layoffs.
7: I think we'll be hiring more AI people and probably less bankers in certain categories, and it'll make them more productive. Your job will be the same. you'll just be much smarter at how you execute that job. But we will retrain and redeploy our people.
4: Diamond's comments underscoring a broader industry shift towards automation throughout the financial workforce, and I think setting him apart with some of the comments we had earlier this week from a certain Standard Chartered.
5: Yeah, and he called those comments indelicate when you talk about lower value human capital. Nonetheless, an increasing number of CEOs are saying, whether you like it or not, change is coming. Whether you like it or not, our economy is changing and we have to adjust and adapt or else we will become obsolete. What I learned when I talked with Lori Beer yesterday, who is the chief information officer at JP Morgan, was this is a highly uncertain time. There isn't a clear destination, and it is incredibly difficult to have people sit with that uncertainty. At the same time, people who thrive are the ones who can deal with that uncertainty and keep shifting. How do you get this message out, though, when you have a lot of mixed messaging and when you have some of the executives coming out with indelicate phrasing?
4: I was smiling. Didn't Bill used to work with Jamie? I think they did.
5: I will have to
4: a while
5: that.
4: Back, yeah. No. I think they did. So I imagine he was smiling, too, when he saw those comments. You know.
5: Somebody who tends to put foot in mouth. Yeah, exactly. But he's done that before.
4: Yeah, he's not alone. Mm. This week, we've seen a lot of that. Let's turn the page and stay on the financials. America's oldest bank and the first listing on the New York Stock Exchange getting a little bit of a revamp today. The Bank of New York is set to begin trading under its new ticker, BNY. Joining us now is BNY CFO, Dermot McDonough. Dermot, good to see you, sir. Welcome to the program.
8: Good morning. Thanks for having me.
4: You guys have had a fantastic run, whether it's under BNY or BK, and I don't think this story is talked about enough. Alongside Robin, the best performing large bank in this country over his tenure. Now, at the very beginning of life at BNY, you were the architects of the treasury market, one of the early movers in this whole financial space. How different is this institution now compared to back then?
8: So look, first of all, thanks for having me. America's oldest bank, 1784, storied institution founded by Alexander Hamilton, who became the first Treasury Secretary, first loan to the US government. And so we're very proud of our place in the financial market ecosystem. And that's evolved over the last 242 years. When tickers first became a thing in 1969, BNY wasn't available. So we went with BK for America's oldest bank. And now we have the opportunity to sync up how we present ourselves to clients and shareholders with the ticker. So it's a great day for us.
4: Hamilton was an incredibly intelligent man. I have my doubts as to whether he would have imagined the position that we're all in right now, staring down the technology that is just on the horizon. How different are things going to be for your institution? And when you think about AI, I imagine you're not thinking in the terms of low value human capital. Can you tell us in the way you are thinking about the incoming technology?
8: We have a very, very different strategy on AI. Jonathan, I think you've been down to our headquarters. You'll have seen the ledgers from that time. You'll have seen our CTOC Center, which is quite a modern, where we manage the markets. 20% of the world's investable assets flowing through our pipes every day. So, you know, you've talked earlier about a lot of uncertainty in the world. The only thing that's constant in today's world is uncertainty. And so we've embraced at BNY AI as a superpower. It's part of our strategy. It's part of our transformation. And I think we've done a pretty good job at demystifying AI for our people. We say inside the walls of BNY, AI is for everyone, for everywhere, for everything. And we have two strands to it, individual AI and enterprise AI, where we focus on how can you use AI as an individual to become more productive and to upskill yourself? And then as a firm, how do we use AI as a strategic superpower to make clients have better services, better goods? How do we serve? How do we grow? And more importantly, how do we create capacity within the firm to grow?
4: That's the word that interests me, capacity. So when we talk about AI, and when I hear the C-suite discuss it, they'll talk a lot about efficiency. We'll have a conversation about job losses. Maybe they'll spend some time on an improved product offering for customers. We'll spend a bit of time on that. Capacity is the interesting component of this. Does it create capacity and allow you to do things that maybe you might not have been able to do several years ago? And when you think about the spaces that it opens up for, say, BNY, what does it mean for you?
8: I would say, in a word, AI for us means growth and opportunity. And things that we thought we couldn't do before, we're now able to do and do at a faster pace. If you kind of go back to what I said in terms of 20% of the world's investable assets flowing through our pipes, we settle 95% of the US Treasury market every day. That gives us a lot of data. And we'd be able to, with AI, to unlock that data, provide greater insights and greater information, be able to develop greater data products for our clients in the whole world of digital assets as well. I think we can power that with AI. So actually AI for us is, we were quite optimistic in terms of our ability to grow and transform, as you've seen in our results over the last couple of years.
5: What's the main node of growth, given the fact that people used to think of BNY as being sort of where money markets funds go and get parked, and it's the collateral bastion? You talk about 20% of the world's assets. How do you grow profitability given the low margin aspect to those transactions?
8: So I think in many ways BNY is a unique institution. We have several businesses and we have strong competition in each of those businesses. But when you add them together as a combine, we're pretty unique in what we can offer our clients as a collective. So what we've done over the last couple of years to a good success is our ability to sell multi-line of business to single clients and unlock the firm and de-silo the firm and deliver a more holistic brand to our clients. And you've seen that in record sales revenue in Q1 of this year, record revenues this year, and a tripling of the stock price over the last 3 years. So clients are noticing the transformation, our shareholders are noticing the transformation, and more importantly, our employees are feel empowered and energized by what we're doing at the institution.
5: The total number of employees at BNY peaked out in 2023, close to 53,000, and they've fallen considerably since then. It's been a pretty contractionary headcount story, even amid some of the growth in profitability. Do you expect it to continue shrinking because of some of the capabilities and efficiencies that you're putting out there?
8: So I think the rationalization over the last couple of years, we've largely dealt with through attrition, in terms of each firm has a steady amount of attrition each year. So it's not been large-scale workforce layoffs. It's like we've kind of figured out how to manage the workforce in a more strategic way. And it's been kind of taking back control of our expense spend and reducing duplicity in the firm, implementing our platform's operating model so we can deliver more holistic set of products to our clients. And that's taken excess capacity out of the firm in a more strategic way, which I think our employees are very pleased to see.
4: Well, we've seen the performance, strongest sales quarter, I think, in the firm's history more recently. Can we talk big picture about financial markets and more broadly capitalism? We heard over the weekend people get booed whenever they mentioned AI. I think that a lot of these institutions have totally lost control of the narrative right now. And I mentioned Standard Chartered, and I'm sorry to keep beating up on that bank, but the language that was used to describe this technology and the people that worked at the institution was deeply derogatory. And for a lot of people that work in capital markets right now, they themselves might be losing faith in the future of this industry. How do we make sure that people stay engaged with capital markets? I know that you're engaged also with the Trump accounts as well. Is that a feature in this effort to keep this country engaged in capital markets at a time of deep skepticism over the future of capitalism and of technology?
8: So look, we're very, very privileged as an institution to partner with the administration on Trump accounts. We believe it's a very important public policy initiative. It's giving the kids of today a future in the stake of America tomorrow. And, you know, it's a real privilege. We're a G-SIB. We're a key part of the financial market ecosystem. We serve the government every single day. And we're very proud to be one of the first institutions to match the Trump administration's initiative by doing it for our own employees. So financial literacy, financial education, giving people a stake in the economy of tomorrow is really important, and we're very proud to play our part in it.
4: What other things can we do?
8: We're very focused as well on home ownership. We launched an initiative this year where everybody who earns less than $100,000 a year, who wants to get their step on the property ladder, we give them assistance to do that. We do a lot of digital education about how to save and how to, you know, build for the future. And I think we're also very focused on wellness and health benefits to make sure we're a leader in that. So when people join BNY, they not only join for a career, they join to be part of a family.
4: I think we often have doubts about the consumer sentiment numbers we see, Lisa, on a monthly basis. And we say that can't be real. People can't be this downbeat about this economy compared to, say, GFC at the pandemic. But maybe it is real. Maybe they just look at the future right now, the technology, the language that's used about the labour market, and have their doubts about where they fit in and what capitalism ultimately is going to mean to them in the next several years.
5: A lot of people do say that the level of uncertainty for the future has led to a lot of discomfort. Last night at the dinner table, I will say that my 14-year-old said, I'm worried about having a job. I mean, I don't know if I can get one in this world. I mean, these are actually things that they're talking about.
4: Have you heard about Casalisa?
8: Well, as somebody who grew up in Ireland, I was always worried about getting my first job. We came from an economy that had a lot of unemployment. Everybody had to emigrate. And I emigrated, and here I find myself in New York. So I think if you're a glass half full person, there's still a lot of opportunity out there for those who want it.
4: We're lucky to have you here in New York, sir. Thanks for being here. We appreciate it.
8: It's a pleasure. Thank you.
4: Thank you. Dermot McDonagh there, the BNY CFO. If you're just joining us, welcome to the programme. Equity futures a little bit lighter this morning. We're softer. We're down across the board on the S&P by about a third of 1%. With an update on stories worldwide, let's get your Bloomberg brief. Yahira has more. Hey, Yahira.
9: Hi, John. We are seeing Kroger shares falling nearly 5% in the pre-market after Walmart's cautious results. But in an interview before that, the supermarket chain's new CEO told us here at Bloomberg he's looking at major price cuts to win back market share. Kroger aiming to protect margins by trimming expenses by directly importing its merchandise. Meanwhile, taking a look at NVIDIA shares, they are falling just slightly in the pre-market. The tech giant reporting another blockbuster quarter with record sales and income. The results topping the average analyst estimate, but some are questioning the sustainability of its growth, especially amid higher competition. And SpaceX filed for what stands to be the largest IPO in history with a $75 billion funding target. The company revealing billions in losses along with a plan to give Elon Musk near total control over the company and up to a billion shares. The company's goals include a human settlement on Mars and data centers in space. That's your Bloomberg brief. John.
4: Yahira, thank you. Thank you for the update. Up next on the program, a fresh warning from Wall Street.
10: You have bond rates going up. Inflation is a little bit higher than people thought. But I'm not surprised. The notion that somehow people said they'll never go up is the wrong notion. They could be much higher than they are today.
4: Up next, we'll catch up with Sam Linton-Brown of BNP Paribas from New York City. You're watching Bloomberg TV.

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9: Equity futures this morning down by 0.25% on the S&P 500. Upset just a little bit by this move in the bond market. The front end of the curve, twos this morning. Yields higher by 4 basis points, approaching 4.1% all over again. With energy elevated up 2% on WTI, on Brent back to about 107. Some disruption in the negotiations potentially between Iran and the United States, as the Supreme Leader says the Iranian must stay in Iran. Under surveillance this morning, a fresh warning from Wall Street.
10: You have bond rates going up. Inflation is a little bit higher than people thought. But I'm not surprised. The notion that somehow people said they'll never go up is the wrong notion. And so companies like us prepare for higher rates, lower rates, and, you know, figure those things can happen. They could be much higher than they are today.
9: So here's the latest this morning. Global bond yields hovering near levels not seen since the great financial crisis. The JP Morgan CEO, Jamie Dimon, warning investors that interest rates could continue to climb. Sam Linton-Brown of BNP Paribas writing, the market sees resilient growth despite higher energy prices and higher rates. Our view is essentially that the bifurcation can continue in the near term. Sam joins us now for more. Sam, good morning.
11: Good morning.
9: Let's extend some of those issues and welcome to New York. Let's talk about the prospect for interest rate hikes as well. As a team over at BNP, I think the research team doing a decent job recently of really highlighting the risk of that actually materializing this year. Can you walk us through just how high or how low the bar for hikes actually is?
11: Yeah, look, our view at BNP Paribas has been that the Fed wouldn't be cutting rates this year. That's been our view since December of 2025. And we're quite open-minded to the idea that it's possible the Fed could actually be hiking rates. I think the key is we'd need to see even more strength in the labor market. So an unemployment rate beneath 4%, accompanied with some type of de-anchoring in long-term inflation expectations across the panel of what the Fed look at, that could be consistent with a Fed that really becomes open-minded to rate hikes.
9: They're the conditions. In the beginning, do you have to change the communication, drop the easing bias? We were talking about the Federal Reserve minutes that came out yesterday. Lisa, like me, like everyone, surprised the easing bias is still there, given the minutes we just read.
11: You do need to see that sequencing of communication change. So you'd need to see the easing bias dropped. You'd need to see a tightening bias included. And then you may be in a situation in which the Fed would be more sort of openly signaling that the rate hikes could be coming.
3: Did the minutes indicate that some of the Fed members might be prodded to look through AI-related inflation to some degree?
11: I think as it relates to AI, the challenge for the Fed is what it's going to mean for inflation in the near term. Because in the near term, the sentiment effect is clearly very positive. It's driving stocks higher. That's having a positive effect on consumption through the wealth effect. At the same time, you've got a huge amount of capex, which is also supporting economic growth. So there's clearly a demand impact near term. The supply impact is there to some extent as well, but it may only come later. So the view that we've actually got at BNP Paribas is AI will be inflationary in the near term.
3: At this point, it seems like people are readjusting their sense of what the danger zone is in the bond market with respect to how much it curtails risk appetite. What's the new metric for the danger zone? I'm using Max Kettner's term over HSBC for, say, 10-year yields or benchmark rates. And does that highlight how maybe these aren't such restrictive rates at the Fed currently to the rate hiking point?
11: It depends why rates are rising. This sell-off has been predominantly driven, at least the latest leg in the U.S., by higher expected short rates. And the reason we've priced out rate cuts and we're beginning to price in rate hikes is because of how spectacularly strong the economy is performing. The labor market's performing better than anyone expected. Claims are low. Weekly ADP hiring is high. NFP is surprising to the upside. So the market's really having to discount this backdrop in which the economy is stronger than expected. So if rates are rising for good reasons, so to speak, it means risk assets, as we've seen with credit, as we've seen with equities.
3: Still, it still is problematic. I mean, if you get to 5.5%, it's still 5.5%, even if it's for all the right reasons.
11: I think it really depends. If that's reflecting higher expectations and neutral rates because growth is just so strong, risk assets may well be okay with that.
9: Are rates rising for the right reasons over in Europe?
11: I don't know what you possibly mean. Look, in the UK, we've clearly had some fiscal-related sell-offs recently, but that's actually come back now. I think across European bond markets, across EGBs, they are actually in large part rising for the right reasons. At least at the long end of the curve, it's predominantly related to fiscal stimulus in Germany, which remains a very important story and, in our view, an important driver of why European growth may be actually quite resilient.
9: So if the ECB hikes in June, you don't consider that a hawkish policy mistake?
11: No, I don't think so. The ECB need to respond to higher inflation expectations given the energy shock. Whether or not they hike more than our central case, we have two hikes, June and September. If they hike more than that, then I think we could be getting into the territory where the growth impact will be quite negative, and therefore we could be looking in 2027 at some reversal of those hikes. I think the UK is a similar story. Right now, the market prices in hikes, and then it doesn't price a reversal of those hikes. That looks a bit wrong to me. It looks a bit wrong to us. We think the front end of curves could actually flatten a little bit in that environment.
3: What is a policy mistake of not hiking rates? What does that look like, and how realistic is that?
11: It looks like 2022. Where you wait to see wage growth evidence before responding to the shock. And at that point, it's already too late because the second round effects have already kicked in.
9: Sam, that's scary stuff. A repeat of 22.
11: And we're not in that environment because the starting point in 2022 was, for example, in Europe, rates were at zero and inflation went to 5. So we had a negative 5% real rate. This time, inflation was at 2, rates were at 2. So it was a 0% real rate. So you had a 5 percentage point differential in real rates. And the shock is, thus far, much less severe. But central banks remember 2022. They remember perhaps being a little too slow. And I think that's why you have this hawkish bias.
9: Sam, it's good to see you. Thanks for being here. Sam Linter-Brown there of BNP Paribas. Haunted by 2022 over at the ECB and maybe not 2008 or 2011, which is perhaps what they should be reminded of.
3: Well, but this is the ultimate conundrum, right? On one hand, you could say if they hike rates, they could precede some sort of crisis in growth. You could also say if they don't hike rates, you could precede what could be a spike up in inflation. The fact that we could have a really good argument on either side gives you just how inconclusive this moment
9: lose,
3: is.
9: Lose-lose.
3: Exactly.
9: This summer as a central banker. Okay. Up next on the program, we'll catch up with Laurie Cavasina of RBC, David Bellinger of Mizuho, Barbara Reinhardt of Voya Investment Management, plus this one, the US Undersecretary of Defense, Emil Michael. That's an important conversation in the next hour on Bloomberg Surveillance.
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3: Fundamental investor, and you just look at valuations of the earnings profile of some of these companies. Any reason to worry?
5: Well, so I would say on the valuation metrics, and we look at the Russell 3000 semis, just that kind of GICS level 3 industry, and we have data, I think we go back to 1989, and we look at like a median PE. So it's not a cap-weighted time series, but when you do that relative to the broad market, we have crept up to recent highs. We're not at all-time highs. Now, obviously, there are stocks where that statement does not apply. So I would say valuations do feel like they've got a little more pressure on them than they did a few months back. When I look at earnings revision trends, though, for semis, this is what I think sort of captures, again, this complexity of the moment. We're seeing, you know, a lot of areas of the market that had been at very high rates of upward revisions and pulled back. You can say that for probably like 7 of the 11 GIC sectors. If you look at semis in particular, we're still up around peak-like rates of upward revisions. So earnings sentiment is really high. And that's normally kind of a scary chart as a strategist because you don't want to be there when it starts moving down. The problem is I can't sit here with a straight face and tell people to say short that space or sell that space, because if you go back and look at the history of the past 30 years, sometimes we get stuck at peak for a couple of years. So what I've told people is we just have to be really, really vigilant in terms of watching that area of the market. It does feel to me like there's some vulnerability to profit taking at some point, but that does feel more short term in nature.
6: You kept talking about how people are looking to invest, and we keep hearing this, cash to put to work. At what point does the cash run out? I mean, is this just a big transfer right now because people see cash as a liability due to the inflation in the economy?
5: Well, look, I would say, you know, my bread and butter are long only investors, and they're really not allowed to sit on too much cash, right? They need to be fully invested. So it really is about kind of moving the chips around on the table. I think it's a little bit different if you're talking about retail investors. And that's where I think sort of looking at the labor market and the ability of the retail investor to kind of keep goosing stocks up. I think the cash issue matters there a little bit more. But in my world, people feel like they have to put money to work.
6: I do have to get the sense of the danger zone. I'm sorry to keep coming back to it. Max Kettner, thank you. Copyright. I understand. With respect to yields and at what point that will start to crimp some of the appetite and be an alternative in terms of income driver for investors. Are we getting close or has that bar just shifted higher?
5: It's not an answer. You can't just look at yields in isolation. And I think that's what's hard about this moment in time. And so I'm going to, if I can indulge you in a little bit of math,
6: please.
5: And Tom Keene would probably throw something at me at this point. But if you look at my valuation model, so what I've got baked into my 7,900 forecast, which by the way is a 12-month number, it's like a 6% return. I've never seen people so annoyed about me being bullish with a 6% return. But anyway.
3: Who got annoyed with you?
5: People want me to be bearish. It's really,
3: really
5: funny.
3: Who are those people? Where are they coming from?
5: I'm not going to say specifically, but I'm saying I am feeling
3: Lisa's
5: a little
3: Duncan.
5: Bit of the
3: front.
5: Not Lisa, just like out in doing the course of my day.
3: Is this still a hated bull market?
5: Yes.
3: Is that what you sense? That's crazy.
5: Yeah, I think in certain camps.
3: Huh.
5: I think in certain camps. But going back to the valuation, I've got 3.3 CPI baked in, a flat Fed, and 4.5 10-year yields. I take the consensus earnings, haircut them by 5%. Within that, I leave the AI numbers alone, and I take everything else down by about 7.5%. Versus consensus, not an overall cut. That gives me 79.29 as a fair value estimate for the S&P in 12 months' time. If I put 3.8 on inflation, if I take a couple of hikes and put them in, and 5% on 10-year yields, use the same earnings points, I can get you to 7,400 on the S&P, which is about where we're stuck now. But if I want to really bear that number up,
6: bear it up,
5: I've got to cut the earnings. And so if I cut earnings, not just haircut the consensus by 5%, but put a 5% year-over-year decline on the 1Q27 earnings, then I can get you 6,300. And all that is to show is that it's a sliding scale. The PE is negatively impacted by the Fed, by 10-year yields, by inflation. All of that stuff moving up pushes the PE down. But the PE is then used against the earnings, and the earnings forecasts are astronomically strong right now. And even if we haircut them, you know, kind of that non-AI part, by the typical, you know, number by which they're too high, I'm still getting a, you know, really reasonable number on the market. I can get you up 6%. I can keep you flat. But if I want to take you down, I got to attack the earnings. And you got to attack the AI piece of that, not just the rest of it.
3: We've gone over this as the two-year just turns to 4.1%, by the way. Energy shock, rate shock. For it to become an earnings problem, you've got to believe it becomes a growth shock. We haven't seen that yet. You just haven't seen that yet.
6: Because the note of growth right now is not stemming from consumer demand and isn't stemming from some of the areas that are getting hit by these other areas. It's being driven by a secular overlay that is independent from cycles because of the hope of what AI can accomplish.
3: Tens right now at 460, not the danger zone.
6: Nope.
3: Apparently. To your point, I'm with you. At some point, you climb fast enough that investors start to get a bit jittery about the potential for a hit to growth. But clearly, based on how things have played out, we're not there yet.
6: Love the mathy morning. Actually,
3: right, I
6: actually really love that because I love that people are saying, come on, Lori, bear it up. And she's thinking, how do I bear this thing up? And it's like, all right, I got to cut this over here. But it gives you a sense of how high the bar is for the...
3: It's been a hated bull market.
6: It has.
3: And look, since GFC.
6: Yeah.
5: If I could just say one more thing. I think there's this whole accusation of the equity market has been complacent and doesn't understand what's going on in the Middle East. I don't think that is true. I have talked to enough investors that are worried and wary and paying attention. But I think that if you're a portfolio manager who's looking at the earnings and looking at the companies, you are getting hit in the face every single day with the strength of this AI earnings story. And by the way, the rest of the market is filling people's ears with commentary about how they're really good at managing through crises, and their numbers haven't collapsed either. So from a bottom-up perspective, it is very, very hard to just make the worst-case scenario assumptions and make that your base case.
3: There's some career risk involved as well. If you're a PM right now and you're not involved in some of these names that are driving higher, you get to year end and you weren't in it. That's a big problem.
6: Especially because inflation is going to create a real negative return for any cash or safer instruments. What's the big risk right now? And ultimately right now, the risk for a lot of people is not being involved in that.
3: I'm just going to remove Lori from this part of the conversation because I'm sure she'll want nothing to do with what I'm about to say. I also think there's a lot of skin in the game now with these major IPOs set to come to market in the next 12 months that people need to speak quite favorably about this equity market to make sure the dancing continues, the music keeps playing, and we get this away because there is a lot of money to be made going into year end.
6: All the fees tied to IPOs.
3: Oh, astronomical.
6: Astronomical. All the bridge loans, all the other deals that would come to the fore as a result of this. There clearly is an incentive to talk favorably and see them all go off as well as Cerebras.
3: Can bring Lori back into the conversation now. If TK ever throws anything at you, throw something back, all right? Lori Cavazzino of RBC. Lori, thank you. Appreciate it. Thank you very much. Let's give you an update on stories worldwide this morning with your Bloomberg Brief. Yahira has more. Hey, Yahira.
8: Hi, John. Stellantis unveiled a sweeping turnaround plan focused on boosting profits by concentrating investments on a handful of key brands. The company says it will invest $70 billion through 2030, launch more than 60 new vehicles, and cut billions in annual costs, but investors appear skeptical, with shares down 4% in the pre-market. Samsung reached a deal with its chip workers to avoid a strike, agreeing to a long-term bonus program tied to profit targets. The company could distribute as much as 40 trillion won over 10 years, with employees receiving on average annual payout of about 513 million won or $340,000 if targets are met. And AI agent Anthropic is on pace for its first profitable quarter. The company is seeing a surge in revenue driven by demand for its AI software. The cloud maker expects to post nearly $11 billion in revenue for the second quarter, more than doubling from the prior three-month period. That's your Bloomberg Brief, John.
3: Yahira, thank you. Thank you for the update. Up next on the program, the morning calls, plus David Bellinger of Mizuho on Walmart's mixed earnings report. That conversation just around the corner, live from New York City this morning. Good morning.

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4: Right now, I think it's all hands on deck. There's so much money to be made in the AI space that whether it's 4%, 6%, 8% on interest rates is trivial. Unlike .com, where I think everyone was excited, there is so much angst around this. From a personal level, I don't think we've ever seen anything like this.
5: That was Peter Chia of Academy Securities. Really thoughtful conversation. Catch the full conversation on Bloomberg.com and on the Bloomberg terminal. Really echoing what Lisa's talking about. At what point does this bond market start to cause real problems? Haven't really seen them. Saw a 2% move on the S&P 500 over three sessions. In the equity market this morning, we're down by a third of 1%. On the NASDAQ, we're down by 0.5%. If you check out the bond market, yields starting to creep a little bit higher. Lisa keeps talking about the so-called danger zone that Max Kettner over at HSBC talks about. 460 apparently isn't it. Yields up by 2 basis points this morning. 4.1 of the front end of the curve apparently isn't it. Yields up by 4 basis points on twos. And when I saw those minutes yesterday, and they were super hawkish, by the way, I looked at the price mark, the price action, and the market reaction to them. Pretty tepid stuff.
6: And because they don't even begin to approach the hawkishness of a market that's pricing in a rate hike come early next year. And they're saying, what's taking you so long? Why are you then maintaining an easing bias at all? That, to me, is the most dovish sign of all, that there was no argument in there for keeping the easing bias in place. There is the skepticism being played out in the bond market, but all the equity analysts say it doesn't become a problem because ultimately it's rising for the right reasons, which is that growth has been strong. If it starts rising for the wrong reasons, say that the U.S. government debt is now $35 trillion and potentially rising, and then that's potentially a problem given how quickly it's moved up, you know, that could be a different story, but for now, it isn't necessarily putting an end to this.
5: Max Kettner, Cushion Bionics,
6: yeah.
5: Right? CIBC, Chris Harvey, 80-20, new price target year-end on the S&P 500 earnings. Earnings, earnings, earnings. Every single upgrade we've seen to the S&P 500, whether it's Laurie Cavasina of RBC, whether it's Barclays, Morgan Stanley, or Edgar Denny, they've all pointed to the same thing. Powerful earnings.
6: And we've seen it in terms of how much has been delivered above and beyond. And it isn't just what we're seeing in big tech, but big tech is certainly driving it. And the margins are just incredible. I mean, some of the earnings growth that you're seeing in NVIDIA is like 95%. That's the expectation for next quarter, year over year. If you take a look at their sales, they've doubled since the first quarter of 2025. This is a catastrophically amazing thing. It's not exactly a phrase that I'm ever going to use again, but going forward, that's what people look at.
5: You might be.
6: I mean, it's
5: a bit off brand. But what you might do.
6: Catastrophic. Catastrophically amazing. I think it's right on brand.
5: Let's get you some morning calls this morning with one stock in focus, NVIDIA. First up, Goldman Sachs raising its price target to 285, seeing further upside potential in rising CapEx expectations. Your second call from Morgan Stanley, raising its price target to 288. The analyst calling NVIDIA the best value in semis. And finally, Baird hiking its price target to a street high, $500. The firm's model showing gains in inferencing and growth well ahead of hyperscale AI CapEx. That stock is negative by about 0.1% this morning. Sticking with earnings, Walmart shares falling in the pre-market after solid sales growth failed to offset concerns over rising energy costs. David Bellinger of Mizuho with an outperform rating on the shares and a 137 price target. David joins us now for more. David, good morning. Good to see you.
7: Hey, great. Thanks for having me on.
5: Stock's down about 2%. Earnings call is underway. This phrase came up, investing in price. We've been talking about that. Are they struggling to pass it on, or is this just a fight for market share?
7: Yeah, I think it's the fight for market share. So very inline quarter. Seems like inline isn't enough these days, especially as you have more of this consumer pressure building. The tax refund payments have basically fizzled out. I mean, those are up 18% year over year. And now you've also got consumers going straight into the teeth of these $4.50, potentially $5 gas prices. Walmart's seeing that, I think, in their business, incremental pressures on the low end, but they're also seeing it on the cost side. And that's what hit them today. Talked about 250 basis points that was shaved off of operating income dollar growth because of higher fuel costs. But I think what's concerning investors today is that that's only a partial period impact for Q1. It's like the full force hasn't hit in Q2, Q3, and Q4. So we'll see what's to come and if prices have to move up across the space. But Walmart is making a very pinpoint move, very decided move to keep prices down as much as possible, as long as possible. And this is a share gain story.
5: Are they in the strongest position to do it versus, yeah, say, a Kroger versus a Target? Are they in the best position to do this?
7: Yes, I would say absolutely. You think about the alternative and creative business lines Walmart has, advertising, marketplace. These are really high margin, great businesses. Those are a source of funds to invest. Think of those as Walmart's AWS. Like Amazon has AWS to go after retail pricing, take all this share. Walmart has elements of that. Others in retail, they don't really have that cookie jar to dip into, that bucket. So Walmart is better positioned than most, and that's why we still like this name.
6: Walmart's investing heavily in artificial intelligence. They've been talking about how they're trying to transmit it to each one of their associates, as they call them, their employees. I'm looking right now at the number of employees at Walmart. It's gone from 2.3 million to 2.1 million and sort of stayed at that level. Is that a positive for the stock in the sense that they are investing more in AI and seeing where you can get efficiencies elsewhere?
7: For sure, for sure. We don't expect headcount cuts at Walmart. It's more of keep this employee count pretty stable, and then you could grow incremental revenues off of that. So a more powerful flow through, a more powerful earnings model. But they're talking about the business being very people-led but tech-powered. So it's more of an amplifier for their employee base as opposed to cuts or anything like that. But it should have cost savings throughout the business. And then we've done a lot of work around agentic commerce, which is extremely, extremely early days. But that could put Walmart up at the top of the list. Again, more of this share gain, especially if they have lowest price, fastest speed. That's what this agentic shopping will prioritize. And we think Walmart's in a good spot from that perspective as well.
6: So bear with me, but a lot of places are talking about the idea of keeping their staff the same, maybe shrinking just a little bit, and then gaining a significant amount of market share. Where are they taking the market share from? Who's losing on the other side of this as they do more with less?
7: Yeah, great question. So a lot of these large cap, mega retailers, Walmart, Amazon, Costco, they've been gaining share, especially in the grocery category, is one that gives you that frequency.

0: of the day, it seems like a net-net winning strategy that you get all this share accumulated and it's pretty sticky.
1: Stock is down by 2% so far this morning. David, good to see you. Thanks for being here. David Bellinger there of Mizuho on Walmart and the fight for market share in the retail space this morning. And that fight is picking up with Kroger in the mix as well.
2: Yeah, Kroger's trying to hang on by cutting prices potentially in order to compete with Walmart. Walmart right now is saying we'd rather miss or be sort of slightly off or in line and continue to gain market share. Again, this is the rearranging of our understanding of what retail looks like going forward, especially because some places just do not have the capabilities to keep up.
1: To that exact point, David was talking about it. They've got the business model to do it. The Amazons of this world have got the business model to do it. The other companies probably don't have the business model to do it. Walmart down in the pre-market, negative by about 2%. Up next on the program, we'll get you some jobless claims data. That drops in just a moment. We'll get reaction from Barbara Reinhardt of Voya Investment Management. Live from New York City this morning. Good morning. Equities declining by 0.4% on the S&P. Bond yields a bit higher, up by 5 basis points on twos. And in the commodity market, crude up by close to 3%. WTI at 101, Brent at 107.

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13: Equity futures on the S&P down here by a third of 1%. On the Nasdaq, we're negative by 0.5. In the bond market, yields climbing, going into jobless claims, up by 5 basis points now. On twos, the sell-off in fixed income resumes north

0: 460 on tens again, up by 3 basis points on the session. The initial catalyst for some of this price action was earlier this morning in the commodity market. Brent and WTI creeping higher. WTI up by 3%. Brent crude up by 2.3 to 107. Some tension in the negotiations in the Middle East. That's the cross asset price action. Let's get you some data. Mike McKee has the latest. Morning, Mike.
1: Good morning, John. Everybody keeping an eye on jobless claims. Isn't going to get a whole lot of information. No change almost. 209,000. Last week, a revised 212. So we're really not seeing many changes there. And the continuing claims number, 1,782,000, just up a little bit from 1,776 the week before. The interesting thing is Bloomberg Economics has a piece out that suggests that maybe jobless claims are being distorted by efforts by states to cut down on fraud, and that's why we're not getting a comparative rise in jobless claims, but we'll just have to keep an eye on that. Philadelphia Fed is out, and the Philly Fed number goes to negative 0.04 from 26.7, a big drop. Prices paid at 47.9. That is down from 59.3, surprisingly. And prices received at 26.3. That's down from 33.5. So a little bit of an odd number there in terms of the pricing numbers. And housing starts come in at 1,465,000, down from 1,507,000. That's a 2.8% drop. Building permits up by 5.8%. We'll see if that translates into actually anything. What people are really going to be watching, guys, is a little bit later this morning, we get the S&P Global U.S. Manufacturing, PMI, Services, and Composite. Those will be the preliminary numbers for May, and we saw downturns in Europe when those numbers came out as the war starts to take a turn on the economies, and we'll see if we get that same result here.
0: They've had a rough run when it comes to the PMIs over on the continent. Mike, thank you for that. Every single time we get jobless claims, claims drop. Tumbleweed. No story here whatsoever. Nothing to talk about. Everything's okay, apparently.
2: I mean, to me, it's flatlining, right? Which is the reason why people are thinking, is this thing still on? Everything okay over there? Is this actually a signal in any way? If it is a signal, it's being taken as things really are not deteriorating materially in the labor market, which checks out with some of the spending data and some of the other labor market metrics. And the response then is maybe not only are we at neutral, but potentially the Fed could have to hike. I was looking at the warp function, looking at Fed
0: great
2: funds
0: function.
2: Rates. The imagine the expectation for any kind of rate hikes or cuts. We're now almost pricing in a full rate hike by December. Just giving you a sense of how much we're pulling forward those expectations.
0: Let's talk about the deterioration in the bond market this morning. Bonds down, yields up 5 basis points higher on Tuesday, 4.1% on a 10-year this morning, still higher by 3 or 4 basis points, back above 460, 462 this morning. Barbara Reinhardt of Voya Investment Management writing, the AI boom will come to an end, but we think it's too soon to call the end. What worries us, it's the bond market. Barbara joins us now for more. Barbara, good morning.
3: Good morning.
0: What worries you about the bond market this morning?
3: Well, the backup in rates is somewhat concerning for the equity market, which is why the equity market has come under, you know, a little bit of pressure over the past couple of weeks as bond yields have been rising. There's always a continuum and a place where bond yields rise high enough that PE multiples start to contract. And that's kind of the scenario that you saw in 2022. We don't think that we're there. We think that the inflation surprises that we've seen have really all been supply driven by the price of oil, not demand driven like it was in 2022 when there was a lot of money in circulation and consumers had a lot of pent up demand. But we do note, in order to get the price of oil sustainably down, you need to see some resolution in the Middle East.
0: Back to square one all over again. We've got no idea when we get any kind of solution to the situation in the Middle East. So energy creeps higher just a little bit more again this morning. Yields creep higher as well. Going to ask the Lisa question. Lisa's asked it a million times. At some point, that bond market becomes a problem. Where is that point?
3: Oh, that's a tough question to ask. 5% was the big problem in 2022 on the U.S. Treasury 10-year. You know, we're inching up. It's also been the speed of the increase in bond yields that causes the problem, too. So it's really twofold, not only the exact level, but the speed of the increase. And this has been a fast rise in bond yields. But I would note the fundamental change at the margin on the news out of the Middle East seems to be inching towards a resolution. Every time you hear a little bit of good news on a resolution, oil prices come down below 100. That tends to help the bond market and certainly helps the equity market like you saw yesterday. But Lisa, you pointed out the fundamental data in the U.S. is relatively strong. And, you know, part of it is that the U.S. has much more energy independence and also is a more efficient consumer of oil, which makes that the effect of higher oil prices a little bit less in the U.S. than it is, say, in the rest of the world, specifically in Europe.
2: Do you think that the earnings that we're seeing in big tech are incompatible with the strength in earnings that we're seeing in some of the other companies that are seeing pressures from some of the cycle, based on whether it's oil prices or whether it's pockets of weakness in the consumer?
3: Well, you know, you have to look at sales growth, and sales growth for 1Q looks like it's up 10%. So this is not operating margins just expanding. This is actual underlying sales growth. So the demand story looks to be pretty solid to us. Of course, the longer that this conflict in the Middle East continues, the more it starts to weigh on sentiment, the more it continues to somewhat cloud the outlook. But you didn't see that in 1Q earnings. So I think we're on a clear side for just a while longer.
2: Do you think that people are looking for a bearish side? I mean, do you think that people are looking for a reason to feel bad and they say, oh, it's the bond market, which is what we just heard from Lori Calvacino. But then she looks at the earnings and she's like, I can't find anything.
3: Right. So I think there's two things going on. So we've looked at this at Voya in great detail. You know, you had two big secular bear markets in 2000 through 2003 and then 07 through 09. Those were bigger than 50% declines in equities. It takes an average of 25 years for an investor to forget a secular bear market like that. So we're just at the point where we're getting past the scars of the TMT bubble in 2000. So I think this little bearish tilt that you see into the market, this kind of always calling for the end is nigh, is likely to be with us for a while just because of that behavioral finance segment that we've been so scarred, not once, but twice in a 10-year time period, and we're not that far away from it.
0: Did that feel personal? Well, I just saw you start and laugh.
2: You know what I was laughing?
0: Go on.
2: I was laughing about the Homer Simpson, the end is nigh, ringing the bell with the like thing. I mean, I was just thinking, you know, there are quite a few little Homer Simpsons running around right now.
3: Well, and meanwhile, I was thinking Lisa and I had this nice moment.
0: It was a nice moment.
3: This great connection that you understood.
0: Not a bullish connection. Just, you know, just in case you thought it was that. Just saw this headline. I wanted to bring it to you just briefly. Mm-hmm. So when there was this big stress, the initial energy shock, certain currencies were exposed to that and certain central banks, certain jurisdictions had to protect their currencies, defend them. Over in Turkey, the initial conversation was about liquidating gold reserves to defend the currency. Just saw this headline cross that Turkey liquidated almost all of its U.S. Treasury holdings back in March.
2: It opens a question of how much the weakness that we're seeing in treasuries right now is due to central banks selling to defend their currencies and defend their economies due to the oil price shock. Turkey liquidated, it sounds like, pretty much everything or quite a bit in order to defend its currencies. It again goes to the question of who will the ultimate buyer be for some of this debt. I wouldn't take Turkey as a signal for all other central banks or necessarily global dynamics. Nonetheless, again, on the margins, some of the big ballasts of the bond market are facing their own pressures and are having to actually use their cash.
0: The team here at Bloomberg just breaking down the numbers just to share them with you. The amount of treasuries held by Turkey fell to $1.8 billion by the end of March, down from $16 billion the previous month. So not a massive amount in the context of the overall treasury market, but real money. Barbara Reinhart of Voya Investment Management. Barbara, thank you. It's good to see you.
3: Thank you.
0: It was a beautiful moment. I was happy to be here to witness it. Let's get you an update on stories worldwide with your Bloomberg Brief. Yahira has more. Hey, Yahira.
4: Hi, John. Recapping that data we just got, jobless claims coming in at 209,000 last week. That's just lower than estimates. Continuing claims, meanwhile, coming in at 1.78 million, ticking up slightly from the previous week. Iran's supreme leader ordering that the country's near-weapons-grade uranium should not be sent abroad. Reuters reporting that Iran's top officials believe sending the material outside would leave the country more vulnerable to future attacks. And crews at New York's LaGuardia Airport are working to repair a sinkhole discovered at one of the hub's two runways. The hole forced hundreds of flight disruptions Wednesday, making for a slow start to Memorial Day weekend travel. Some delays and cancellations were reported again this morning. That's your Bloomberg Brief. John.
0: Yahira, thank you. Appreciate it. Up next on the program, don't miss this, the U.S. Undersecretary for Defense, Emil Michael, live from Washington with Anne-Marie in the nation's capital. That conversation just around the corner in D.C. from New York. This is Bloomberg Surveillance.
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12: We have a very, very different strategy on AI. We've embraced at BNY AI as a superpower. AI for us means growth and opportunity. The rationalization over the last couple of years, we've largely dealt with through attrition. That's taken excess capacity out of the firm in a more strategic way, which I think our employees are very pleased to see.
0: A very different approach from the BNY CFO. That was Dermot McDonagh on the program a little bit earlier. That stock has had a fantastic run, trading under BNY as of today. Equity futures right now, the S&P pulling back by a third of 1% on the S&P. On the Nasdaq, we're down by 0.5%. Tech in focus and tensions between the Pentagon and AI giant Anthropic remaining still quite high. A federal court signaling it may uphold the DOD's push to designate the company as a supply chain risk. Anne-Marie is in Washington with a special guest. Hey, Anne-Marie.
2: Hey, Jonathan. Good morning. AI is not just dominating Wall Street. It's also dominating the conversations here in Washington, especially when it comes to the U.S. industrial complex. An individual that's in the middle of this fight with Anthropic has been the Pentagon's Undersecretary of Research and Engineering, Emil Michael. Thank you so much for joining us.
13: Good to be here.
2: The last time I spoke to you actually was after this fight really brewed out into the public, and you had called the Anthropic CEO as having a god complex. Now it seems like this federal appeals court kind of agrees with the DOD. So if this stands, is the Pentagon truly ready to not use Anthropic and its models?
13: Yeah, well, when they were declared a supply chain risk, they took that to court, not us. We were ready to start a six-month transition out of their using their services And by the way, there's a lot of other companies that are very willing and able and excited about serving us, because we just signed deals with Microsoft, OpenAI, SpaceX, NVIDIA. So we've got great other partners there.
2: Has the conversation stopped with Anthropic, or have you been in touch with them?
13: It's conversation stop when you sue someone. You know, you usually stop talking.
2: How awkward, though, is it, though? Because Dario Amodei was recently at the White House having a meeting with Susie Wiles, and other parts of the government are using Mythos.
13: Yeah, well, the thing is, the way I put Mythos is in a category with other cyber models. Some of these models are becoming very effective at cyber capabilities. And what I mean by that, helping you find vulnerabilities in your own code. That could mean that you could use it for defensive purposes to harden your network. It also means that a bad actor could use it for offensive purposes to hack code. So we have to, as a government, treat all these new capabilities in a different way than we've ever treated anything like this before, to make sure our networks are patched, our community hospitals are protected, our utilities, everything that uses software and technology. So you'll see us as a U.S. government looking at all these models and working with them.
2: You're seeing everything right now. Is there anything that is up to the same level as Anthropic?
13: Yes, and I'll tell you why. Part of the reason these models are good at cyber is because of the coding revolution. All these AI models help you code. That code helps you train the next model on what good and bad code looks like. So if you recall that Claude Code was first out of the gate, but then OpenAI launched Codex, and then Elon Musk at SpaceX AI will have, you know, something similar, and those models will naturally evolve to be good at code. So I'm talking about every month or two, you will see another drop of a model that has similar capabilities.
2: So just to be clear, though, even though the DoD, and you're describing it as supply chain risk, it is okay for other parts of the government you think safe to use it? What if it was like a Huawei that was described as supply chain risk? Should Treasury or Commerce be able to use it?
13: We have to remember, we have a specific mission at Department of War. Our specific mission is to protect the American people and to protect our warfighters. And if the terms of service that a company gives us prevent us from doing that, for example, it says in their terms of service, we can't develop weapon systems. We can't use it for battlefield management applications. We can't use it to direct interceptions from an incoming drone or a missile attack. That's not the same thing that Commerce is worried about or HHS is worried about. So this risk is specific to the DOW and their ideology about not wanting to serve us in the way we need to be served.
2: You mentioned all these partners you're working with. Recently, I saw that Google, some employees wrote to the executive saying, we don't want to work with the Pentagon. We don't want this company to do this. Are you seeing pushback from AI? We're off of a weekend where the future of this country booed commencement speakers the second they mentioned the words AI or artificial intelligence.
13: Yeah, I think to address the Google things, I think 600 out of their 100,000 employees, or less than 1%, sort of had an issue with it. And I think they've learned from the activism of 10 years ago when employees wanted to import their political opinions into the company's strategy. And these companies are public companies. You know, they have a lot of public shareholders. So the leadership has to do what's good for those shareholders. When it comes to, the AI reputation and where they rank for the American people, the military is here and the AI companies are down here. And it's because the leadership keep talking about job loss and loss of sort of sovereignty as an individual. And I think that's wrong. I think they should talk about what AI can do, help you maybe more efficient, help you grow your business, help you cure diseases, help you do things that it can do. And I'm encouraging all of them to talk about that piece, because I don't believe the bad piece, but I do believe in the good piece.
2: Standard Chartered CEO said that they're replacing jobs with replacing, quote, lower value human capital with AI. Do you see your rank and file embracing AI, or are they pushing back and concerned about also jobs?
13: Yeah, so as a Department of War, we are embracing AI. We went from 80,000 users before we deployed AI broadly to the department to about 1.5 million out of our 3 million employees and contractors. So we're seeing great, great interest. And the reason is because it's making their jobs easier and it's letting them do more in less time. So I think some of these companies are using AI as an excuse to slim down the companies they already wanted to slim down, where we're using it and we're not shrinking to increase the productivity of employees.
2: I just got back with the president from China. You mentioned how Anthropic is on the same level as you're thinking OpenAI and what Elon Musk is doing in terms of XAI. AI. Where is China right now? How close is the competition?
13: Well, you know, the Chinese have historically, you know, benefited, let's say, from the IP of the American companies that have built really exquisite stuff, stolen. And the way these AI models are stolen is by what's called a distillation attack. They sort of hit the model and so on. But that only goes so far. So I think our lead over China, 6-12 months, will continue to grow because we'll be better at figuring out how to stop those attacks. And just because we have the chips, we have the knowledge, we have the researchers, and we have competition in this country. So I think we're just going to outpace them.
2: Emil Michael, thank you so much for your time today.
13: Thanks for being here.
2: John, of course, that was the Undersecretary for War for Research at the Department of War, Emil Michael. Really interesting. 6 to 12 months, he says, we have that race when it comes to China.
0: Anne-Marie, thank you. Appreciate the update. Great work this morning down in Washington, D.C. More from Anne-Marie through the next 24 hours or so. Remember, tomorrow, the main event really for us here in financial markets, particularly the Treasury market and interest rates, Kevin Warsh getting sworn into the White House to be the next Fed chair. When I was listening to Emil there about the Defense Department, we're not shrinking, I was like, yeah, no sign of you guys shrinking anytime soon, given the risks on the horizon and the push to get a bigger budget down in Washington.
2: Yeah, and to finance all of the conflicts that have been brewing, especially given the pace of technological change that they've got to shift over into the Defense Department.
0: What a massive year we've got ahead of us. We could see not one, not two, but three of the biggest IPOs we have ever seen in the history of financial markets. Ed Ludlow is going to be tracking the story for us on Bloomberg Technology, and Ed joins us now for more. Ed, welcome to the program, buddy. What are you hearing about SpaceX, about OpenAI, and how long do we have to wait before we see Anthropic?
14: Yeah, a wild 24 hours. You know, the SpaceX imminency is probably the biggest story, right? And, you know, it was fascinating to go through the S1 with a fine-tooth comb, understand the debt implications, you know, the exposure markets already have to SpaceX, the banks that are lead left or not lead left doesn't really matter. But the timing of the reporting that OpenAI is also thinking about filing as soon as Friday or in the coming weeks is interesting. And, you know, when you phone up investors in an environment like this, you're trying to understand the SpaceX S1 or a world where you would have a SpaceX IPO in June or July and then OpenAI in September, Anthropic in October. There's not infinite liquidity in a market like this. The banks are all working on the same deal, but think about the kind of crossover and cornerstone investors that you'd want on board. And so that's been fascinating. But, you know, SpaceX has gone out the gate quickest and will try to do the biggest IPO of all time.
2: Ed, these are all really smart people who are chewing the finances at these companies. Are they trying to rush to get in during the peak valuation moment?
14: Yeah, I mean, the story I always come back to and could not be more apparent from the SpaceX S1 is, why would SpaceX even want to go public? Knowing the context that Elon Musk is not a fan of public market governance, they need the capital. And the mechanism of the IPO, even though private markets have been absolutely willing to do very, very high rounds, they need that money to fund the business plan. You know, if you're going to raise $75 billion, it's for a reason. And for SpaceX, it's as simple as buying the GPUs for their data centers in orbit. And the story with OpenAI and Anthropic is they are vastly compute constrained. You know, they keep arguing, if we had more compute, we could do more things, show better revenue growth, and improve our finances overall. The IPO is the best mechanism for that. That's my understanding.
0: Ed, isn't it notable we're not talking about NVIDIA this morning? It used to be the headline act in tech, and this morning, waking up, I've mentioned tumbleweed twice now. It's just like tumbleweed going across New York. No one's really talking about it, Ed.
14: We just had the same debate for the show. You know, SpaceX is probably the lead, right? NVIDIA is completely flat in the pre-market. And generally speaking, the market sees it as a clean beat. But we knew that whatever the numbers in the quarter gone and the outlook for the period, it didn't really matter. You know, NVIDIA's principal argument is that their growth is tracking beyond hyperscaler capex. So they leaned on the fact that hyperscaler capex will be $1 trillion in 2027, and it's on track for $4 trillion by the end of the decade, and they're growing beyond that. And they have have this number, a $1 trillion backlog. It is just Blackwell Rubin systems, and it ranges from calendar 25 to 27. But if you hit FA Go on your Bloomberg terminal and try and track what the street sees as being revenues between calendar 25 and the end of 27, we're not at $1 trillion. So there's something that's still missing here in what the market believes in the NVIDIA story longer term, beyond the moment that we're in right now.
0: Ed, it's good to see you. Looking forward to the program. Great reporting, as always. Ed Ludlow there of Bloomberg Technology alongside Caroline Hyde coming up in a few hours' time. When you speak to Ed and anyone in Ed's world, they talk about compute constraints, supply constraints, energy constraints. When I talk to you and people in financial markets, it's a different conversation. There are capital demands here, there and everywhere to funnel into this particular venture, this massive push to really go after this technology. And I just wonder how quickly we become capital constrained. How quickly investors start to push back.
2: It's a great question. A lot of the bankers are trying to get ahead of that, as Ed was talking about, given the fact that they know it's not unlimited. It also explains why some of them are trying to rush it out, right? SpaceX is first. Cerebras was a clarion sign to everybody, let's get this going. And then, of course, OpenAI wants to be Anthropic for a lot of reasons, but also to suck up some of that demand. I will say on the NVIDIA tumbleweed point, I find this really interesting, especially given a story in the Financial Times I thought was really excellent about how much 40% of their free cash flow they are pouring into investments in the whole ecosystem. They are intimately connected to the success of all of the hyperscalers, of all of the small product investors. They're investing. The investment is just massive in terms of the footprint throughout the industry. How do you gauge that? How do you sort of price out what that will ultimately mean?
0: Where's the opportunity? Where's the risk? It's going to be quite 6 months ahead of us going into year end, that's for sure. Coming up tomorrow, Brian Levitt of Invesco, the NYSE president, Lynn Martin, looking forward to that. Alex Altman of Barclays and Yelena Shuretseva of the Conference Board. From New York City this morning, good morning. Thank you very much for choosing Bloomberg TV. Have a wonderful day. We'll see you tomorrow morning. This was Bloomberg Surveillance.

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5: CapEx, a big chunk of that is going to come out of AI. That's the other thing, just sort of how much of AI is now part of this business. We see the company as a launch company historically, but it's become such a big AI play.
6: But even to that point, it has these big GPU clusters, but it's renting most of it out to Anthropic. A lot of the revenue is coming in from that. That doesn't seem to give the most confidence about their own AI offering, the fact they're renting it out. Just listening to you, Benny, this sounds just like another Tesla, that on paper maybe it's a car company, but what you're paying for is just this bigger promise.
5: And that's going to be a tough sell. I think even inside the company, there were employees thinking, well, we're working for a space company here. And then as they merge these different assets together, there's a lot of confusion, like, who are we? What do we want to be? What's our addressable market? So that'll be interesting to see how investors latch onto this. They're going into the marketing phase now. The pricing starts in a couple of weeks, and then we'll know how the stock actually reacts. But I think there's a lot of hope baked into this, but there's also a lot of risk baked into this. This was a 270-page filing yesterday, of which about 40 pages were only the risk section.
6: By the way, one of the risks, I wrote this down, was that certain initiatives, quote, may not achieve commercial viability.
10: Well, they already have that problem with Starship, right? They want to have the capacity to launch 100 to 150 tons of commercial payload into space. Mm-hmm. Currently, they're at the potential of 35 to 50 tons, if I understand it correctly, and that's not even commercial. They're just launching like fake satellites for now, because a lot of times this rocket blows up, on the pad or shortly thereafter.
5: And we will find out more tonight, because there will be a launch tonight, which is actually very interesting timing. So this rocket has to work, because so much of this business is basically sort of tethered to this rocket working, and they have done reasonably well so far, but they've also had some real failures. So there's a lot of questions still remaining over this aspect.
6: Now, we haven't even talked about the fact that we might be getting an open AI IPO at a similar timing too. So much to talk about. Benny, thank you for joining us. Great to have you in New York. That's Bloomberg's Benedict Campbell. Back here on Earth in the real world, Walmart warns that fuel costs are squeezing the company's bottom line and could lead to higher prices for shoppers. Joining us now is Romain Bostic, co-host of The Close. Romain, that might be the case, but for now they're cutting prices. And it was also interesting to hear Kroger's feels that they need to cut prices too to compete.
26: Yeah, and Walmart has done this in the past. We've seen inflationary pressures hit a lot of retailers, and Walmart says, look, I mean, we are known for low prices, and we're going to hold the line on that because that's what keeps the customer sticky, and that's what you saw in the most recent quarter. It actually did help same-store sales. They were up about 4.5%, and this is like the eighth straight quarter where they've had same-store sales above that 4% mark. Even when you back out fuel, it was at 4.1%. But they did talk about a slowdown in profitability, operating income on an adjusted basis only rising about 5.5%, well below where it had been in more recent quarters. And that was largely because of what it's been talking about on the conference call as we speak. The idea that as inflation goes up, meaning its own costs, it is going to do what it can to keep those costs lower for the consumer. Prices in aggregate at the store did rise 1.4%, but they were very selective about which areas they raised prices and which areas they kept prices low.
10: I wonder how much, you know, yesterday we were talking about Target and TJ Maxx, and you pointed out that TJ Maxx can sometimes be a beneficiary of, you know, a slowdown in the economy or a pickup in inflation because the higher income consumers then step down. And we've seen that happen with Walmart already in the past. Is that a potential now as well? I mean, the lower income consumer they want to support, but the higher income consumer they can get in the door as well.
26: Oh, it's not potential. It's happening. Yeah. And then that was specifically referenced on the conference call by at least two of the executives on that call today. The idea that they're seeing a more foot traffic from lower income consumers and more foot traffic from higher income consumers as well. Ticket prices, meaning the average receipts, are also up as well. I do just want to point out one big highlight here in the quarter that everyone should keep an eye on, and that's the e-commerce business. 26% growth there. Without the growth in that e-commerce business, their overall same-store sales would have been flat. That's the real secret sauce for this company. It's now 23% of their total revenue. They are becoming a formidable competitor to Amazon's online business. And going forward, that might be more what we're talking about and less about the brick and mortar.
10: All right. Very interesting. So almost a quarter of their total revenue now is coming online. Romain Bostic, co-host of The Close. You can catch him, of course, at 3 p.m. New York time, extending through an hour after. Check on markets right now. We closed. We were up yesterday. We were up 1% as Romain and Katie were there on air. We are down right now in terms of futures. S&P futures off 0.4%. NASDAQ futures down a little bit more. So tech weighing more heavily. You had the 10-year yield coming back up a few basis points, but it had come down substantially yesterday after we got Fed minutes and President Trump made a comment about the final stages of the war in Iran. And then Brent crude, you can see, back up $3, but still under 110 at 108.11.
6: I can't stop thinking about the massive liquidity drain that's going to come to this market. When just between OpenAI and SpaceX alone, it's like $135 billion that are going to have to be reallocated to these things because they're so massive.
10: Well, and that's a really important point that we didn't bring up with Benedict Camel is that the NASDAQ has changed the rules in terms of SpaceX. Obviously, they want that big business. It'll immediately go onto indexes. And so if you own the NASDAQ 100, if you own the Qs, for example, you have to be a buyer, whether you want to or not. And other index operators may follow.
6: But it just becomes this like pull, this black hole of gravity. If you're a retail investor, you'd be really excited about this. So your capital gets tied up in these companies and maybe less to others. I'm excited to talk to our guests about just that this hour. But first, some of the individual movers that are on our radar. Deer earnings showed growth in construction business, but concerns around the agricultural department of the company are weighing on shares down almost 3%.
10: Anthropic is reportedly in talks to use Microsoft's AI chips to power its chatbots. You're looking at Microsoft shares right now in the pre-market, ticking higher on that news.
6: And Elf earnings showed impressive profit growth as it sees momentum from the Rode brands. Rode, the Hailey Bieber brand, was nearly all of its sales growth. Really, really big for the company. We're going to discuss this later in the hour with Elf CFO Mandy Fields.
10: More on growing competition for NVIDIA with TD Cowen analyst Josh Buchalter. That's next. This is Bloomberg Open Interest.

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9: Let's get now to high interest. Look at what's making headlines around the world. Iran says a new U.S. proposal has narrowed gaps toward a peace deal, but Tehran still wants fighting to end on all fronts, including Lebanon, and his frozen assets need to be released. President Trump said talks are in the final stages while warning attacks could resume if Iran rejects U.S. terms. By the way, Reuters reports that Iran's supreme leader also ordered the country's near weapons-grade uranium not be sent abroad, fearing future U.S. or Israeli attacks. Stellantis is betting on $70 billion in investment on a turnaround by prioritizing four core brands. Those include Jeep, Ram, Peugeot, and Fiat, while sidelining brands like Chrysler and Alfa Romeo. The automaker plans 60 new models, major factory cuts in Europe, and deeper partnerships with Chinese and Indian companies to slash costs and revive profits after steep sales and stock declines. JP Morgan CEO Jamie Dimon said AI is reshaping hiring as the bank prepares to scale back Wall Street recruiting. He spoke to Bloomberg Television in an exclusive interview at JP Morgan's China Summit in Shanghai.
10: I think we'll be hiring more AI people and probably less bankers in certain categories, and it'll make them more productive. So when you get up in the morning and you want to interview someone, it'll lay out what I've said in 14 different places. It'll give you questions. Your job will be the same. You'll just be much smarter at how you execute that job.
11: So, but I guess the question
10: but,
11: would
10: but
11: be...
10: We will retrain and redeploy people.
12: NVIDIA says that mainstream AI will create new customers that could become a bigger source of revenue, and its hyperscaler clients as robotics become more of a thing. Let's bring in TD Cowen senior equity research analyst Joshua Buchalter. He has a buy rating on the stock. Joshua, can I just get your initial reaction? Because the numbers are big, 85% revenue growth, huge amounts of buybacks, and $91 billion quarter upcoming. What were your overall thoughts?
11: Yeah, no, thank you for having me on. Yeah, no notes, really. I mean, it was what's become a typical NVIDIA earnings call with, you know, a meaningful beat and raise. By $3 billion in the print, $4 billion in the guide. They're making the extraordinary look ordinary here. And the other angle that's typical about an NVIDIA earnings call recently is the stock didn't move on it. But I think, you know, you alluded to a very important point. So NVIDIA, for the first time, separated its data center segment into two buckets, hyperscale and then AI, one that includes the AI startups, neo clouds, enterprise, and others. And I think there was an important point there in that only half of it is stemming from hyperscalers. And so I think they're leaning into, you know, the diversity of both their customer base and the applications, which should lead itself to, you know, more confidence in the durability of the spending as well.
9: You know, we're going to talk to Joe Kaiser a little bit later, formerly of Mercado and Blackstone. He says, you know, AI is moving to the edge, meaning away from these, you know, big data centers in like Danny's hometown and back here towards the city, maybe even in robots or in cars that we drive. And that's why they broke apart that revenue reporting. How soon are we going to see AI that we interact with in real time, you know, in those kind of products?
11: Yeah, I think it's a fair question. I think, you know, the robotics and more edge inference and edge inferencing in AI, I do think is not going to be material from NVIDIA's standpoint for a bit, simply because, I mean, let's be real. NVIDIA's revenue is tracking towards $400 billion, and it's hard for what are inherently more singles and doubles wins to meaningfully move the needle. I think the bigger portion of that bucket is going to be how much spending is done by the AI labs like OpenAI and Anthropic, who, by the way, might be IPOing in the near to medium future. And then also larger enterprise applications and customers that are increasingly going to be utilizing AI more so than some of the robotics and edge inferences, even if, you know, the revenue numbers that are within that bucket are, you know, rounding errors for NVIDIA, but are very meaningful for everybody else.
12: Joshua, at the same time, there was some time spent on this call about supply chain risks. They're quite complicated. You also have what's happening in the Middle East, adding to concerns. The macro environment and demand for these chips obviously has been outweighing any of those. But at what point, if at all, do they become a real issue for NVIDIA and for the wider chip universe?
11: Yeah, I'm less worried about the, you know, impacts of the Middle East for NVIDIA specifically. I do very much think that demand remains the much more important piece of the story here. But on the supply side, one thing that was interesting is NVIDIA supply chain commitments went up from $95 billion last quarter to $119 billion this quarter. Now, it's really hard to make an explicit and quantified read from that number. But I do think what we should be taking away is we are in an environment where everyone is clamoring for capacity. There are concerns about supply, and NVIDIA has supply commitments locked up that are bigger than most companies' revenue. And that naturally lends itself to better visibility than others. And I do think there's an element where visibility into capacity and supply is important, not just from a pricing standpoint, but also for demonstrating to your customers that you have more visibility and ability to get supply through the network than your peers.
9: Durability is like the key word, I guess, in a lot of the analyst reports. Is this kind of growth sustainable, maybe is a better word, Josh, in the future? I mean, will we continue to see these massive numbers, or does it, you know, scale down as we get further into the AI, you know, reality?
11: Yeah, I mean, listen, like NVIDIA is going to track. Are they going to do 75-80% year-over-year growth forever on the massive revenue base that they have? No, that's, you know, there is law of large numbers that will certainly apply here. But I think from that standpoint, what's most compelling to me is that, again, we're 4 years into the AI boom. And NVIDIA is the clear leader here from a market share and revenue standpoint. And their revenue growth is going to accelerate this year. Again, that can't continue forever. But the other point here is, again, there were concerns of the hyperscale portion of contribution to NVIDIA needing to naturally hit a wall as, you know, NVIDIA's revenue was becoming so high within the CapEx figure. We're actually learned by splitting out the segments that NVIDIA's revenue is actually closer to 20% of hyperscale CapEx run rate versus the 40-50% if you just took the whole data center segment revenue. And the other interesting point was their hyperscale segment grew 115% year over year. it's going to decelerate, but it's not really doing it right now is the reality.
9: Josh, great to get some time with you. Thanks so much for joining us. TD Cowen, Senior Equity Research Analyst Joshua Buchalter. Coming up, PNC's Amanda Agati joins us as earnings overshadow inflation fears. This is Bloomberg Open Interest.
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14: Hi, I'm Kingston Bagpues. Some people say Talk Sports is possessed by the Premier League, but that's just not cricket. We're also charmed.

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1: 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And on TuneIn's classic rock hits, you'll find only the best in high-octane awesomeness. 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
2: Futures that are down as rates move a little bit higher, and Brent crude does as well. 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
2: Moments away from the start of trading. This is Bloomberg Open Interest. I'm Matt Miller. We are looking at futures that are down slightly. We closed up 1% yesterday at 74.30 around there. Right now we're down 0.4% in terms of futures on the S&P, about 0.2% in terms of futures on the NASDAQ. You hear the opening bell. Look down at the New York Stock Exchange. Citi ringing the opening bell in celebration of Asian Heritage Month. Their stock with reinvested dividends is up 91% in the past 5 years, which is

0: pretty good. It puts them like middle of the pack around money center banks. Goldman Sachs is up 200%. Morgan Stanley is up 160%. JP Morgan's up 110%. So Citi is doing better than Wells Fargo and Bank America, which are up 86 and 36% respectively. It's pretty good, right?
1: It is, but very impressive memory.
0: Air, advanced inhalation rituals. I'm pretty sure this is a hookah company out of Dubai that's coming to the NASDAQ via SPAC. I was thinking Puff would be a better ticker, but maybe we'll reserve that for something even more exciting.
1: Yeah, but the inhalation systems are advanced, so it must be air.
0: Yes. Is it a hookah company? I think it's a hookah flavoring. They make flavorings for, like, hookahs.
1: Okay, you know,
0: which
1: totally.
0: Is a big business in other parts of the world. And maybe it's catching on here.
1: It is dwarfed by NVIDIA. Everything is dwarfed by NVIDIA. That's the only thing. Is it the only thing that matters? I mean, it is moving this morning. It's down 1%. It beat high expectations. There's some cautiousness about the sustainability of NVIDIA's growth. And I just do want to point out another AI chip-related story. The information also reporting that Anthropic is in talks to use Microsoft's AI server chips. So those shares are up 0.8%. I mean, Matt, the argument I make that maybe NVIDIA isn't the most important thing, I got to wonder, is this market starting to weaken because it realizes it needs to absorb $135 billion worth of OpenAI and SpaceX shares that are going to come to market? I mean, that's got to have an impact somewhere.
0: That's a really good point. I mean, $75 billion worth of shares from SpaceX, right? And OpenAI is expected
1: 60,
0: to be... Okay, you know? So and some of these indexes are going to absorb them immediately. So if you're tracking the index, you need to be buying those shares. Very interesting stuff we'll continue to talk about, as well as the million people living on Mars, the 100 gigawatts of power in space, and the $1 trillion that Elon Musk will be worth, more than that. Walmart's first quarter sales growth beat estimates, but the company signaled inflation pressures are building as rising fuel costs weigh on margins. You can see the world's biggest retailer down about 5.5%. Let's bring in PNC Chief Investment Officer Amanda Agati. And Amanda, I think it's interesting to have, you know, NVIDIA and Walmart right next to each other, because Walmart is the inflation story, which, to be honest, we don't really care about much. It feels like the Fed has never really cared about it that much. And then on the other hand, you've got the AI story, which is everything, right? That's what's driven us to 7,500 on the S&P. Does it matter much more?
2: Well, it's great to be with you. Thanks for having me. I actually thought Walmart was an AI story.
0: Yes.
2: I mean, today it's an inflation story. Mm-hmm. Yesterday it was an AI story. I mean, you just say AI and everything's an AI story. So, I mean, what really matters at the end of the day, I think it's the sustainability of growth and the trajectory of growth. So in terms of NVIDIA, the topic du jour, right, the fundamental story there just continues to be really strong. But I think as many of your other guests this morning have shared, you can't keep that pace up forever, right? Is it to the moon? And so I think this natural sort of next stage of the innovation cycle is some maturation and some slowing in terms of growth. That's not a negative. It just means that the stock price reaction is a little bit more of a snoozer than maybe what investors would like. I think just zooming out, I think the stock market's kind of traded a little bit directionless the last few trading days in particular, mostly hoping that we would get a quick resolution to the conflict with Iran and that inflation would start to settle in. Nobody waved a magical policy wand to make that happen. So I think it's just a little bit of steam coming out of the market rally sales at the moment.
1: You talking about to the moon, just baiting me to talk about SpaceX, Amanda. That's what I feel.
2: There was a pun in there.
1: I love it. One of the ways, I thought Mandeep Singh from Bloomberg Intelligence, he was talking on radio, I thought made a really, really good point about just kind of the valuations in this market we're willing to accept. So theoretically, SpaceX goes at $2 trillion. He pointed out that it's growing 30% off of a $20 billion revenue base. NVIDIA is growing 80% off of a $400 billion revenue base. So in that case, if you're willing to pay $2 trillion for something like a SpaceX, Amanda, should we be thinking about NVIDIA trading much more richly than it is now and maybe a lot of the other chip makers in the similar instance?
2: Well, we've certainly seen chip makers and just AI leverage plays in general trading at much higher valuations. Some of that has settled in a little bit. So I think it all comes down to the multi-year secular growth story for either SpaceX or just AI in general, more broadly speaking. And so investors are willing to pay up big time, right? Technical term for you, big time in terms of forward PEs, under the assumption that we're very early innings and this long secular tail of growth is just going to continue at an unabated pace. I think that's very much the case with AI. We're still very early innings, 3 or 4 years into it doesn't mean much, right? We haven't seen those use cases really permeate the market more broadly speaking. So I think there's a ton of runway there. I'm not sure I know yet what the runway for SpaceX in terms of growth is. You know, it's a big bang, right, in the best possible sense, hopefully. But I just don't know that it's going to have the same legs that a broader AI trade has. So I'd be a little nervous.
0: But a $30 trillion TAM.
2: SpaceX.
0: But Amanda, a $30 trillion TAM. I'm being somewhat sarcastic.
2: I don't know. I'm skeptical. I don't know what you want me to say. I'm not backing up the
1: truck. Yeah, but this market is willing to believe that Tesla is a robotics company and then it has such bigger potential. Why can't we believe the same for SpaceX?
0: Point. That is a fantastic point. I mean, Amanda, how do you square that circle? The fact that this car maker is still and has for so long been valued at more than every other car maker in the world put together. To me, it hasn't made sense for years, but the market continues to believe it.
2: It's a technology company. I mean, other than saying it like that, it's hard to square it, right? It's not really an automaker. I mean, obviously they do make cars, but it's much more about the technology that's gone into it and the path for additional technology and innovation, right? They're just so far ahead of all the other automakers in terms of AI and technological implementation there that I think investors are, you know, more interested in thinking about that one creatively than the traditional automakers.
1: Amanda, what are your thoughts on this idea of these big unprecedented IPOs and the impact they'll have in terms of the liquidity drain? Matt's been talking about a mechanical rebalancing from the passive funds because the index rules have changed. Surely retail's going to get involved and put a lot of their money towards these companies instead of other constituents of this market. What does it mean to have the market absorb such high tickets coming from these IPOs?
2: Well, on the one hand, I'm thrilled to see this big pickup in capital markets activity. It feels like it's been really sluggish for quite some time. So I view that as fundamental strength. I don't view it as a top. A lot of investors view it as, you know, a top. That's not what we're seeing here. So I think it's a very healthy next step to see capital markets activity pick up. I think the second half of the year, it's going to be a very important story. You're right to call out, how do we absorb it, though? But I think we're going to have to figure it out one way or another. It's coming. And so, you know, I think it's just very challenging. It creates much more challenges as it has been the last few years for active managers, particularly in large cap, to add a lot of value. You just can't add enough to outweigh or outpace and take big bets on some of these exposures. So I think, unfortunately, it just creates a much more difficult dynamic for active management to add value in this environment. Passive seems to be the way to go. Trying to just keep up, add beta.
0: All right, Amanda, thanks very much. Amanda Agati there, PNC Chief Investment Officer. Really appreciate your time this morning. You know, when you talk about liquidity, I keep thinking about comments we hear on the bond sales side. Mm-hmm. That, you know, even though Oracle may be the poster child for taking on too much debt and will be the first to pop in a bubble deflation, we still are like 10 times oversubscribed their $25 billion offering. I look at money supply. Ed Hyman of ISI always tells me, you can see when inflation is mm-hmm. going to come and you can see when there's too much liquidity in the system. It's pretty easy on the Bloomberg terminal. Just type M2 index and it just continues to climb. This is over like the last 40 years, but it's just bigger and bigger and bigger. I feel like there's just enough liquidity out there to sponge up a SpaceX IPO. It's only $75 billion.
1: No, you make an excellent point. I mean, if we're buying 100-year bonds from the hyperscalers, why not a SpaceX IPO? I do want to show you what markets are doing right now. We're about 10 minutes into your trading day. I think two things of note. We are still down, but if you look at the winners, NVIDIA has now flipped into the green unless it changed in the past few seconds. Am I correct? I don't even see it on this board anymore. I swear it was in the green just moments ago. Matt can check that for me. But at the top of the pile, I do want to point out Tesla. Dan Ives has been writing this morning that by getting a SpaceX becoming public, you are getting closer to a reality in which Tesla and SpaceX merge. So I suppose we are buying Tesla on that. Some of the other chip makers rebounding. I mean, they gained yesterday. It was weaker days prior. Micron's doing well, as is Seagate. Walmart, those shares are down pretty aggressively. They've been eating up all of the margin of higher costs. They've been having to cut prices. Intuit, down 19%. That is painful. Yesterday, they announced that they were cutting staff by about 17% as that company faces some of the AI woes. Let's look at some of the sectors that we have this morning. Again, we're down 0.5%. Energy is the only sector higher as the price of gas moves higher. Staples is down big. That's going to be Walmart down there. That's down 2.3%, Matt.
0: Guess what? We have a GIP of NVIDIA. So you were right that it was up in the green just moments ago.
1: Oh,
0: it was trading
1: right
0: for more than $227. Right now it's trading at $224. So it's been, it was a big jump up. And here's a two-day chart. Coming up, an 85% jump in sales and a massive boost to its dividend. We're talking about 25x the one penny dividend. Fails to excite NVIDIA investors. And that's because an $80 billion buyback is only 1.5% of the company's total market cap. Mandeep Singh joins us next. This is Bloomberg Open Interest.
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0: This is Open Interest. You're looking live at the Principal Room. Coming up, an interview with Danielle Poli, a portfolio manager for Oaktree's Global Credit Strategy. That's at 10:15 New York time. This is Bloomberg. NVIDIA reporting another beat and raise quarter with analysts broadly positive on the results. But despite the strong quarter, the stock really isn't moving higher. And that's the problem. The quarter looked great. The stock reaction is not. And this is becoming a theme for NVIDIA. Let's bring in for more Bloomberg Intelligence Global Head of Tech Research, Mandeep Singh. I boiled it down to just the basics there, Mandeep. And I guess maybe part of this is already priced in, right? They're up 35% since the March lows.
9: It's really the concentration risk with hyperscalers. That's where the bear case stems from is, you know, 50% of your data center revenue comes from hyperscalers, and two of them are ramping up their own chips, you know, Google and Amazon. And over time, everyone is questioning the durability of that revenue stream. When they change their disclosure and show that, you know, neoclouds and sovereigns make up the remaining 50% of the data center revenue, and it's growing faster. So NVIDIA right now seems to be prioritizing the neoclouds and sovereigns over hyperscalers in terms of their chip allocation.
1: And just in terms of where NVIDIA is priced, still at something like 20 times sales or something. I heard you make a really good point.
0: Believe we have a chart, by the way, on the valuation.
1: Do we?
0: Yes. You can use the Bloomberg, obviously, and look out forward 12-month estimate, and they are trading at just about 20 times that.
1: Well, I heard you make a point on radio that I'd love for you to make for our TV audience, just comparing it to what SpaceX's desired valuation will be.
9: Yeah, look, I mean, the point is very simple, that NVIDIA is close to a $400 billion run rate, growing at 80% top line. SpaceX is coming to the market at close to, you know, a $17, $18 billion run rate, growing at 30%. And it's commanding, or at least looking to price it at 80 times sales when NVIDIA is trading at 18 times forward PE. So just that, you know, divergence in multiples for a company that is generating free cash flow, doing an $80 billion buyback, raised its dividend, you know, and it's not getting the multiple like SpaceX is. And I compare the two. I would say NVIDIA's addressable market is larger and more attractive right now than SpaceX.
0: Is a serious institutional investor going to buy SpaceX after the syndicate? I mean, after the IPO, or is the idea that institutional investors are going to want syndicate so they can dump it on retail as soon as it pops at the IPO?
9: You really have to have a very long-term view here and take a leap of faith that they're going to crack, you know, space data centers, the fact that, you know, all the investments being made in XAI, where they're losing close to $6 billion every year, will, you know, result in free cash flow like the other LLMs. Look at Anthropic. I mean, Anthropic's, you know, LLM revenue is growing over 100% every quarter. Now, you're not seeing that sort of results with XAI. So you really got to take that faith with the TerraFab plans that they have and the space data centers. But I don't see that in the next 2 to 3 years. So this is a much more longer horizon story. And that's where I think it depends on the investors.
1: Can I tell you why they'll probably buy it? Because study after study shows that institutional investors love to benchmark HUG. Because it looks bad if you're underperforming the benchmark, and the best way to not underperform is own a lot of the benchmark. So SpaceX has put into all the passive funds.
0: All right.
1: Institutions are probably going to buy it.
0: It's a fascinating... Mandeep, I wish we had an hour to sit here and talk with you about all of these things. How they're going to get 100 gigawatts of compute into space annually. Like, when is that going to happen?
9: The 28 trillion TAM slide. We should unpack that sometime.
1: That could be its own hour.
0: That'll be 6 months. Yeah. All right, Mandeep Singh from Bloomberg Intelligence has to get back to work. He's very busy today. Coming up, Elf Beauty's growth streak continues despite a more selective consumer. The CFO, Mandy Fields, joins us next. This is Bloomberg Open Interest.
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1: Elf Beauty earnings showed impressive profit growth thanks to strong skincare momentum from the Rode brand. The company also announced a new partnership with the television series Survivor. Joining us now is CFO Mandy Fields. Mandy, great to have you on. I want to ask about the business mix specifically because Rode, with an impressive 35% top line growth this quarter, 34 percentage points of that came from Rode. Are you just Rode now, basically, despite the name of being Elf Beauty?
19: Well, thank you so much for having me. Look, we're really impressed with the momentum that we're seeing behind Rode. They had an incredible quarter contribution. 34 of the 35 points of growth that we delivered was driven by Rode. So very pleased with the performance that we're seeing there and really across all of Elf Beauty. I mean, for the year, we delivered a 25% growth year, our seventh consecutive year of growth, 29 quarters running.
20: Talk to me about the partnership with Survivor. It's apparently in its 50th season, which made me feel pretty old. And I saw the spot, the ad that you guys made for it, which is pretty brilliant with one of the cast members camouflaging herself. What do you expect to get from this?
19: Well, I'm with you. I also felt pretty old here in 50 seasons of Survivor. I remember when it first started. But I'm really excited that we were able to partner with them. You know, this is just another one of those culturally relevant moments that Elf found its way into. And we really are excited for what we saw there last night.
1: Just to that point, because it does feel like the way that beauty is now targeted in advertisements, it's all TikTok, it's all Instagram, it's influencers. This feels decidedly different. Is it a different audience you're trying to achieve? Have you kind of grown already on the social media influencer side and this is something different? Are you looking for an older audience? Well, what does this get to?
19: We're always looking to connect with our community, and our community is very diverse. I mean, we have, we're the most purchased brand by Gen Alpha, Gen Z, and Millennials. And so if we can tap into the Gen X crowd a little bit more with this, we certainly want to be there for that community as well.
20: I want to just point out, producer Will Shaker reminded us, it's not 50 years old. It's been 50 seasons.
19: Correct.
20: And they do
19: 50
20: two seasons each year. So.
19: Okay.
20: It's
19: I'm
20: easily 25 years old, and I mean, you know, that's how old Danny is.
1: Correct.
20: In terms of the growth, Mandy, where do you want to get it regionally? I mean, how focused are you on the U.S. and how important is international?
19: Well, both are very important to us. In the quarter, we saw 75% growth in our international markets, 26% growth in the U.S. market. So both are continuing to be growth drivers for us. But if you think about Elf Beauty as a whole, roughly about 20% of our sales are outside of the U.S. So international still represents a huge opportunity, particularly compared to our other beauty peers who can have 70% of their business outside of the U.S. So all eyes on international, and Rode will be launching in the EU this fall, 19 countries. And so more to come there.
20: I just I thought it was interesting that your gross margin is about the same as NVIDIA's, right? I mean, it's 73%. NVIDIA's 75%. With them, I get it. With you, how do you achieve that? Aren't you paying high costs? Don't you have to deal with tariffs? You know, this marketing budget must be big. How do you get to those gross margins?
19: Our gross margins have always been something that we focused on. You know, I would go back in the day, maybe 10, 11 years ago, we were probably around 47% gross margins. And each year we've kind of worked on those through our supply chain initiatives, through our innovation mix, and continued to strengthen those margins.
1: I don't mean to cut you off, but we're almost out of time. I'm super curious about this because, again, enviable margins. But you also in your earnings noted that in some places you're reducing prices for more value-oriented consumer. What's going on there, and how do you keep high margins while cutting costs? And only about a minute here, Mandy.
19: Yeah, so we are always going to be focused on providing value. Really, the way ELF has been architected, our supply chain is built as such so that we can provide that value to our consumers. And if you think about it, 75% of our portfolio, $10 or less, and we're just being very thoughtful about where the consumer is right now. And if there's an opportunity for us to get sharper on prices in a couple places, we're certainly going to do that.
20: All right, Mandy, thanks so much for joining us. Mandy Fields there is the CEO of ELF, Eyes, Lips, and Face. Coming up the next hour, Brooke May updates us on her NVIDIA position. She's an owner. Plus, Oaktree's Danielle Poley on data center credit exposure. It's a big conversation, not just today. And we talk SpaceX with VC investor Joe Kaiser. How does he feel about the $28 trillion total addressable market?
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0: The biggest classic rock hits do just that. 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And on TuneIn's Classic Rock Hits, you'll find only the best in high-octane awesomeness. 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
6: We are 30 minutes into the trading day. Welcome to Bloomberg Open Interest. I'm Matt Miller.
7: And I'm Danny Berger. It's a weaker market off the back of NVIDIA earnings, a lot of mega IPOs coming up, and higher energy prices today.
6: Yeah, NVIDIA fails to reignite the AI trade as the CEO, Jensen Huang, pushes to a more diverse set of chipmaker buyers.
7: Meanwhile, SpaceX sparks the race for mega IPOs, with potential offerings from OpenAI and Anthropic still to come.
6: And as the Iran war drives up fuel prices, we'll hear from White House energy advisor Jared Agin later in this hour. What's his role? He's the head of total energy dominance or something?
7: Yeah, energy dominance. It's not independence, it's dominance. Very, very clear on that. We begin, though, with one of our top stories this morning, a muted to weak reaction to NVIDIA's better-than-expected earnings and forecast. Joining us now is Bloomberg Equities reporter Carmen Reneke. I mean, Carmen, it seems like the same every single quarter, or at least in recent quarters. Really strong results, but the bar is just too high to get a rally out of it.
8: Yeah, let's think about this. So NVIDIA beats on earnings. It has a better-than-expected outlook. It increases its dividend.
6: 25 times.
8: Yes. Huge. And its buyback authorization. And the stock is down about 0.5% right now. And you're right, Danny. This is the fourth earnings in a row where we've seen the company really blow things out of the water, you know, give investors a beat and raise, and the stock has fallen. The one thing I will say is a little bit different this time is that NVIDIA had a huge rally along with the rest of the semiconductor space heading into this earnings report. So that's a little bit different from the last few reports that we've seen. NVIDIA shares really had a very muted sort of sideways trading pattern from July through about, you know, the beginning few months of the year. And from March 30th through about a week ago, it rallied 20% or more.
6: I actually asked ChatGPT to look at the last 3 years of quarterly reports and grade this beat for me based on Bloomberg consensus. So it gave this beat a B+ because NVIDIA beat 3.1% using Bloomberg consensus, 6.2%. I mean, that's on earnings, 6.2% on sales. And compared to what we were seeing in 2023 and 2024, they were beating by 20% or 30% at the time. So it's really, I think, to your point, not because the growth is weak, the growth is still eye-popping, but expectations have just become so extreme. And then I noted also an $80 billion buyback, which sounds in absolute terms like a massive number, is still only 1.5% of NVIDIA's $5.4 trillion market cap.
8: It's true, and it's such a good point. The growth expectations here really are kind of astronomical, and investors do expect great things from this company. So really moving the needle and getting excitement there has proven really difficult. The thing that's really interesting as well, though, is that the valuation continues to tick lower. So right now, I think it's trading at about 23 times forward earnings. That's barely above the S&P 500 at about 21 times. And it's historically low for NVIDIA. It's below the 10-year average. So investors are just not buying this stock right now. Also should be noted, though, you mentioned the $5.4 trillion valuation. This stock was near a $6 trillion valuation at its high. It would be the first company in the world to ever hit that. That's really huge. It's a huge company. The stock is super important, and it's had a lot of upside lately.
6: All right, Carmen, thanks very much. Carmen Reinicke covers equities and NVIDIA for us on the BN side. Joining us now is an owner, Brooke May, Evans May Wealth Managing Partner. And Brooke, you know, Carmen made, I think, an interesting point. Investors aren't buying the stock right now. I thought of you because, yeah, investors own the stock already. Like, is this just a problem of a mature market or a saturation? Because, you know, NVIDIA's up 20% year to date. The SOX index is up 60%. It's just that it's already been bought.
9: I think that there are additional catalysts. We're going to continue to see earnings growth, and nothing about this earnings report was disappointing. You mentioned $80 billion in share buybacks. That could potentially push the stock higher, in addition to them moving the dividend from a penny to 25 cents a share. Equity income portfolio managers haven't had the ability to buy NVIDIA in the past. And oftentimes, equity income is benchmarked to the S&P 500. So if you haven't owned NVIDIA in those portfolios, you probably have lagged. And this is an opportunity to get more in line or potentially even do better than the S&P.
6: Well, Brooke, let me ask you a question. You own the stock already. Are you in the market buying it today?
9: No. Continue to buy it in the future. We're overweight in the portfolio, and so it wouldn't be prudent to add at this point in time. But we love the position, and we're going to continue to own it. So I think that, you know, we'll continue to see upside opportunity there with continued earnings growth in addition to, you know, share buybacks and the higher dividend.
7: Brooke, you slightly broke up at the beginning of your answer, so I'd love to get. Is it my understanding you're not adding more? And if that is the case, is there a level of a dip that you would jump back in, or is there a catalyst? How do you think about when and why you would add to the position?
9: We're not adding to it right now because we already are overweight.
7: Right.
9: However, we do see future potential, and we would continue to add to it as we see earnings growth, in addition to, you know, we think that the share buybacks and the dividend could push it higher.
6: What do you expect in terms of competition? Because we've already seen, you know, other hyperscalers come out with chips, Google and Broadcom, Amazon. We're starting to see smaller players that focus on inference, Cerebras and Samba Nova. Is NVIDIA going to be able to maintain the kind of dominance that it's had for the past 3 or 4 years in this space?
9: Pie is growing. So while NVIDIA might lose some market share, it doesn't mean that it's going to hamper earnings growth. You know, when you look, they've done a great job creating an ecosystem. So not only are you buying the chips, but you're using the CUDA software and you're using them for networking. And that makes switching costs very high, in addition to, you know, they've got such a strong competitive advantage. So we think that, you know, even though they might lose a little bit in market share, AI spend is going to continue. 2025, we saw AI spend up 75%. And there is concern right now that, you know, AI spend won't be able to continue at this pace. We disagree. You know, when you look right now at companies, profit margins are very strong. And if you factor out the big communication services companies and tech, you still are seeing 9 to 11% profit margin. Businesses can't afford to let their competitors get ahead of them. They want to continue to increase efficiencies. And as long as these models are continuing to evolve, businesses are going to continue to spend. And they can afford to do so with the margins that we're seeing right now.
7: Brooke, we're going to have to end it there. Thank you so much for joining us this morning. That's Brooke May of Evans May Wealth. A check on your markets this morning. NVIDIA seems to be fluctuating between gains and losses. The overall take is not a lot of movement or excitement after a strong, as Matt or his Matt's GPT put it, a B-plus earnings quarter, or B. Was it B?
6: It was a B-plus. It was a B-plus.
7: Thank God for that plus.
6: Yeah.
7: It'd be down much more if not for that.
6: Well, and to be fair, the first quarter of 2023, or the May quarter actually, was an A++.
7: Ah.
6: So it can go far further?
7: Just with all of this stuff, I mean, AI is obviously huge for the economy, but to the point of what the shares are doing, it's so much more than the data center build out. Neil Dutta pointed out to Oddlots that $2 trillion worth of the equity valuations that we see are adjacent AI companies, and that's made equity shareholders a lot of money. So like household wealth is now tied up in equity markets, not housing anymore. So it's so important for the economy just that these stocks keep doing well.
6: No, I mean, it's huge. I mean, just think about the fact that there's a $750 billion capex from the hyperscalers alone.
7: Yes.
6: So only from those, you know, Mag 7 members. A third, though, of all of the chip spend globally is going to NVIDIA. So they are mopping up a hell of a lot of that liquidity.
7: Yeah, but then the world keeps spending and consumption keeps happening because their stock goes higher and equity shareholders keep making more money. Some of the single stocks that are moving this hour, Walmart to the downside. Here's the chaser for all the AI bliss. Its first quarter sales growth beat estimates, but it signaled that inflation pressures are building. Rising fuel costs are weighing on margins. Shares are down nearly 7%.
6: Deere earnings showed growth in its construction business, but concerns around the agriculture department are weighing on shares. Is John Deere an AI business?
7: Yeah.
6: Yeah.
7: It's absolutely an AI business.
6: Why not?
7: Why don't you take this one, Matt?
6: Stellantis unveiled a $70 billion investment plan, prioritizing four core brands, but sidelining Chrysler and the all-important Alfa Romeo. A lot of people question if you're truly a car lover, if you haven't owned an Alfa Romeo.
7: Why is Stellantis sidelining it then?
6: Because nobody is buying Alfa Romeos.
7: But I thought if you're a car lover, you have to.
6: The point, that's, I think, part of the broader and very important point. Car lovers, enthusiasts, really aren't the target of these car makers.
7: Yeah,
6: they're
7: true.
6: Just not thinking of us. That's why you have very few naturally aspirated V8s with a manual transmission.
7: I always say the same thing.
6: Yeah.
7: Always. Coming up on the show, we'll discuss AI data center debt concerns and just how much it's fueling the economy. Danielle Poli of Oak Tree joins us next. 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
14: If you look at the sources of growth in the U.S., it is artificial intelligence and then high-income consumers, but those high-income consumers are benefiting from the equity run-up that is being driven by AI. So there is this circularity, and you know, at this point, the U.S. economy is a levered bet on AI. Like many bets, it may or may not pay off, but it's a good bet to be making.
7: That was Lazard CEO Peter Orszag speaking with me about the key role AI is playing in the U.S. economy. Joining us now is Danielle Poli, Managing Director and Co-Portfolio Manager of Global Credit at Oak Tree Capital Management. Danielle, so wonderful to have you in New York and here.
15: Great to be here. Thank you for having me.
7: You all, and especially now as part of the mothership that is the bet on AI, are doing so much in AI infrastructure. To what degree is this kind of the only game in town?
15: Well, AI is transforming the credit markets. And with Brookfield, you know, they've been investing in the backbone of our global economy for 40 years. That looked different back then. That was building pipeline and water lines and telecom. Today, it's building data centers and AI factories. So the backbone has shifted, and we see tremendous opportunity in building. Where we get cautious is just the amount of debt that's coming to the market, and the need for selectivity is there, which plays to our strength at Oak Tree as an active credit manager focused on risk control.
16: We've been talking a lot about how much liquidity there is, and basically there's enough cash out there to buy every bond you sell. But what do longer term rates mean to you? We've seen the 10-year tick up to 4.65, right? We've seen the 30-year tick up to the highest level since before the great financial crisis. How does that affect your business?
15: Well, I think there is a case for rates to stay higher for longer when you think about what's happening not only with commodity prices, higher oil prices, but the fiscal deficit, right? And also, too, like, let's just back up the last 6 months and take stock of everything that's happened. All the geopolitical activity, Venezuela, we were potentially going to invade Greenland. We have the war in Iran, then we have the apocalypse, private credit concerns. There has been so much that could have shaken the market. And I think finally you're seeing some rational behavior from investors saying, if I'm going to lend for longer, I want to be compensated for that. And so I think it's natural that we're seeing rates rise. I mean, for us, any volatility in the rate markets is an attractive entry point for buying. We're an opportunistic credit manager, so we look at this as an opportunity to enter from a position of strength, especially because a lot of what we do is short duration. So we're positioned pretty short on the curve today, giving us just ample opportunity to go longer if we see value in rates higher.
7: Where are those opportunities? I know Howard Marks and Armin have been warning against, you know, not software. It doesn't seem like the opportunity right now. Where are there things on sale?
15: Yeah, there's things on sale across the board. You know, you'd be surprised. Today, a diversified multi-strategy portfolio in liquid credit only can get you a yield of around 8%. That's invested across high-yield bonds, senior loans, incorporating things like CLOs, real estate. We're also seeing pockets of value in private credit. We've been big buyers of asset-backed finance. We like the recurring cash flow tied to specific assets, again, in sectors that underpin the backbone of the global economy. So we're doing things in equipment finance. Of course, AI is a big theme. So I think there are opportunities to get a high kind of single digit yield in today's market and then await maybe more volatility to step in to get those double digit yields when you're doing rescue financing or other things that may come.
16: I know we want to dig deeper into AI and data centers, and that's the sexy part of real estate, but how is the housing market looking to you, and where is there opportunity in that?
15: Yeah. No, I'm glad you said that, because boring is beautiful. So a lot of what we're doing is unsexy today because it's providing attractive income. I think the housing market's pretty strong right now. You have the majority of Americans with long-term mortgages at very low rates. You don't have a lot of refinancing risk there. We're not seeing, you know, huge pickup in delinquencies. So the housing market's really strong. And bigger picture, banks are pretty well capitalized. There's not a lot of things that would create systemic risk in this market right now.
7: You talk about one of the risks that you kind of hinted at in just this idea of supply, that deficits are growing, governments are issuing more bonds. And at the same time, just looking at what the big tech giants, they issued $121 billion in debt last year. Mm-hmm. They're on track to blow past that with $175 billion at least in 2026. Can the market keep absorbing all of this?
15: Well, a lot of the debt issuance so far has been in the corporate IG market, and it's leading to a large concentration for AI debt. I think it's surpassed now financials at around 15% of the market. And that's interesting, right? Because banks are in the business of lending. AI hyperscalers are not. They're building. So they do need to monetize AI to pay back. So the risk profile is very different. Again, selectivity required. We're starting to see the issuance go into different markets just because the need is so big. So what gives us a little caution is the off-balance sheet financing, the circularity of some of these deals. And so I think like any industry that sees a lot of growth, we were just talking about private credit and the growth it's seen and maybe cockroaches that emerge, there's going to be issues in the future. So right now is the warning to be selective, to focus on underwriting, you know, to not get ahead of yourselves and caught up in a fad or momentum and throw fundamentals out the window.
16: Speaking of cockroaches, we talked with Jamie Dimon yesterday in Shanghai. Listen to what he said.
17: The notion that somehow people said they'll never go up is the wrong notion. And so companies like us prepare for higher rates, lower rates, and, you know, figure those things can happen. So.
18: The thing is, they're at the highest level in decades. I mean, that is where the surprise could be.
17: I think they could be much higher than they are today.
16: So he's talking about rates could be higher. Mm-hmm. Obviously, they could be lower. And what does your intelligence point to in terms of where we'll see rates go from here? I mean, how do you prepare for that and what do you forecast?
15: Well, we're not macro forecasters at Oaktree. You know this. So take my view with a grain of salt.
16: I feel like Howard always has a pretty good view.
15: Yeah, you know? we try and be macro aware, right? Yeah. And so I think what we're seeing now is a fiscal deficit that has grown significantly. And it's not that number that's so concerning. It's the $1 trillion of debt service for the U.S. government. And as you know, there's not enough to cover that. And so it continues to grow as more debt is issued to fund that. And hopefully, you know, the debt that is issued, the money is going back in a productive way and increasing GDP. But we think there's a lot of reason that there's going to be pressure on the long end of the curve. And we could see rates go potentially higher from where they are. But we do need rates ultimately lower at some point because the debt is unsustainable.
7: What happens in that scenario, pressure on the long end for direct lending, when you're already in this world of picking up, more payments in kind. There was a Fitch study that bankruptcies, I mean, they're still at a relatively low level, but they are climbing. Mm-hmm. And especially for companies that have introduced PIC. So there's already been can kicking. What happens if rates stay high for these companies that are borrowing at floating rates?
15: Yeah, it creates a very challenging environment, and you're already starting to see it. Like, it looks calm on the surface in credit, but the real story is the dispersion happening underneath. So looking at the leveraged loan market where there's a bit more transparency, you're seeing triple C borrowers with 20% yields. And whereas spreads have generally tightened for the rest of the market, that triple C cohort has seen 300 basis points of spread widening. So I feel like the market's waking up to higher rates being a problem for over-leveraged borrowers, and you're going to need rescue financing and solutions. And the issue will even be more pronounced in private credit.
16: All right, Danielle, great having you in here. Thank you so much for joining us. Danielle Poley there of Oaktree. Brookfield Oaktree.
7: Still Oaktree.
16: Yeah, I know.
15: Team One Dream.
16: We have breaking news on Iran. It's discussing with Oman how to set up some form of a permanent toll system that will formalize its control of maritime traffic through the Strait of Hormuz. This is something that the president had been against, though obviously that view could change. And we also had headlines out earlier from Al Jazeera saying, denying that the Supreme Leader insists on their highly enriched uranium staying in country, or that really needs to happen. There's a lot of moving parts here, but it does seem to move the market every time we get these headlines across
7: oil,
16: the chart.
7: Oil is moving higher this morning. It is up 2.1%. We're at 107 on the price of Brent crude. Still ahead on the show, analyst Gil Loria of D.A. Davidson and investor Joe Kaiser of Switchyard Partners join us to talk about NVIDIA, the mega IPOs. That's in just a few moments. You're watching Bloomberg Open Interest.
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16: This is Bloomberg Open Interest. I'm Matt Miller. Quick check on what stocks are doing.

0: The 10-year yield is up a little bit. That weighs on the market, Brent crude as well. But look, NVIDIA down 2%. It's a $5-plus trillion company. Tesla down 1% as we get the SpaceX filing out. Stellantis down 6.33%. Investors maybe don't like that investment plan. Maybe they'll miss Chrysler. IBM gaining as the U.S. Pushes through a $2 billion package for Quantum. Deere is off, as we said, on earnings, and Walmart as well. Coming back, we'll dig deeper into NVIDIA and preview this historic wave of mega IPOs.
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0: Come in by yourself. NVIDIA's earnings failing to impress investors despite beating the already very high expectations. The results almost overshadowed by headlines related to this year's mega IPOs, with SpaceX unveiling its filing. Let's discuss with Gil Luria, head of technology research at D.A. Davidson, and Joe Kaiser, Switchyard Partners CEO and founder. Joe has built and backed companies through multiple IPOs, worked in solar, worked in AI, and Gil, let me start with you since you're playing the away game here today. What do you make of NVIDIA earnings? It seems like they're crushing it, but the bar is just so high and they've already gotten so big.
12: That's right. They did crush it. They'll continue to crush it. The highlight of the earnings yesterday was Jensen Huang dunking on the competition. He made a point to dunk on AMD and Broadcom by saying there's an entire segment of his business where they don't have any competition. Apart from the companies that dabble in their own chips, the entire rest of the market is 100% NVIDIA. Then he proceeded to dunk on the CPU companies, Intel and AMD, by talking about the fact that

0: in a year, they're going to grow their standalone CPU business from nothing to $20 billion. And then he ended by dunking on Cerebras by saying that the market for hyperspeed inference is actually tiny, in spite of the fact that he's also in that market. So NVIDIA is doing really well. It's the core of the AI trade, and it'll continue to be the core of the AI trade.
1: The Jalen Brunson of corporate America just dumping on everyone. Drew, if I can bring you in, I actually want to kind of relate this to SpaceX, because it's a point that Mandeep Singh made of Bloomberg Intelligence that I thought was good. You have SpaceX valued at $2 trillion. It's going to be priced, theoretically, if it gets there, at 80 times sales. It's growing at something like 20%, whereas you have NVIDIA priced at 17 times sales, or forward earnings, and it's growing at 85%. How do you digest with these giant tech companies coming to market about what you're actually willing to pay?
2: Well, Danny, it's astounding. And then you put OpenAI and Anthropic on the heels of that, and their growth rates are extraordinary as well. I mean, just highlighting something else that Gil, or adding on to what Gil was talking about, like the networking business inside of NVIDIA was lost in all the conversation. They're at $15 billion in revenue for their networking equipment. That puts them on a run rate equal to Qualcomm. I mean, and that's just an also-ran business inside of NVIDIA. So Jensen talked about the AI factory at the GTC, and it's coming to life.
3: By the way, so they're expected to have $370 billion in annual sales. So at $5.4 trillion, they're only trading at 14.5 times.
1: Okay, thank you for that.
3: Sales, and about 20 Not times even, forward earnings,
1: yes,
3: right?
1: You're right.
3: On a 12-month basis.
1: Again, compared to SpaceX, which would be 80 times sales.
3: Joe, Jensen continues to dangle, though, this trillion-dollar figure for revenue, right? Is that 25 through 27? Sorry. Are they on track to hit that?
2: All signs point to yes, Matt. I mean, it is astounding that Jensen can just trot out this crazy number that year over year is 100% bigger than he said the year before, and he's on a runway to hit it. And Matt, I think the other interesting component here about their moat is the lockdown that they have on TMC production. The moat is not silicon. The moat is the packaging, and as a consequence, it's clean rooms is where the packaging occurs. They are consuming almost two-thirds of all the package chips coming out of TSMC. So if you're trying to get Google chips, if you're trying to get Trainium chips from Amazon, how are they going to make them?
3: They all get made in the same place, which is the most interesting thing there.
1: Yeah, exactly. And there's the supply chain risk within that, too. Gil, if I can bring you back into the conversation, I know you have some thoughts on the SpaceX IPO, too. And I think one of the ones I'm most interested in hearing is the $28.5 trillion supposed TAM, total addressable market. What did you make of that? How do you think we can get to that kind of figure for SpaceX, and can we?
0: Yeah, I mean, the nature of SpaceX is that it's really about the dream, right? The mission statement includes statements about humanity becoming multiplanetary, extending the light of consciousness into the stars. So that sounds like multi-trillion dollars to me. I actually had this conversation with Elon Musk 13 years ago. I asked him about taking SpaceX public. Tesla was public at the time. It was only a $5 billion market cap, and it was already giving him headaches. So he said, no, I think I'm going to keep SpaceX private for a while. So here we are 13 years later, and they're both going to be trillion-dollar companies. So believe Elon when he says the opportunity is big.
3: Joe, can they get there to a $2 trillion valuation? I mean, Tesla is valued at $1.5 trillion, and they don't even make and sell that many cars, right? It's all about the dream for Tesla, too, and they seem to be able to support that.
2: Matt, the dream is grounded in reality here, though, because SpaceX is already launching infrastructure into space right now to support this data center and space model. So it is actually
3: but not nearly enough, right? Starship needs to be launching 100 to 150 tons of payload, and they keep blowing up, so they're not launching any commercial payload thus far. And if they did get customers to put stuff into those, they could only take up like 35 to 50 tons.
2: Sure. The one thing that the last couple decades have proven to us, Matt, is don't bet against Elon. So the tactical technology solutions are will be solved.
1: I think, Gil, for me, one of the head-scratchers is their XAI business, because they are burning through cash. And in fact, SpaceX has really big GPU clusters, but they're renting more of that to Anthropic than what they're actually using themselves. How should we think about the AI business behind SpaceX and its potential growth?
0: Yeah, so up until now, this one tells us that it's been a huge money drain on Tesla, but that turns around because they're going to start charging Anthropic $15 billion a year for that capacity. What happened is Elon's great at building these Colossus data centers, but Grok hasn't been popular enough in order to fill them with inference demand. So he has this excess demand that he can sell to Anthropic, pay for the investment while Grok gets better, and at which point he can give Anthropic a 90-day notice to kick him out and use that capacity for Grok. So bigger picture, to understand what Elon does, he divides the business into three parts. There's the money-making business today. For Tesla, that's cars. For SpaceX, that's Starlink. There's the business that's on the come. For Tesla, that's robo-taxi. For SpaceX, it's data centers in space. And then there's the dream. For Tesla, that's Optimus robots. For SpaceX, it's life on Mars. All these things are related, but all these things allow him to get a valuation that's much bigger than the existing business would justify, because there's a shorter-term promise and a longer-term promise that investors can get excited
3: about. But, Gil, if we have a company, I mean, I don't know what the exact estimates are for the full year, but let's say $20 billion in revenue and $20 billion in losses. If a company that loses $20 billion on an annual basis can be a $2 trillion valuation, don't you start to sell this market, because that's the top?
0: Well, there's three really exciting companies, and they're all going to IPO this year, and all three of them lose tremendous amount of money, but all three of them have a TAM that is in the multiple trillions. That's obviously these guys, OpenAI and Anthropic. And the market is hungry for this type of growth. The market believes these companies are going to be the engine of growth going forward. Now, what's going to happen is these IPOs are going to take the oxygen out of the room. They're going to make everybody else look bad because of their growth rate and the size of their opportunity. So investors will be willing to accept these losses as long as the trajectory for growth and the size of the opportunity is great. That's part of the dream that investors have right now, and that's the opportunity they're looking for having a really big opportunity. These are the three companies that are going to provide that to the market.
3: Joe, I got to ask you about OpenAI, because I don't have a big picture analytical view, but the people that I talk to on the ground who are using AI deeply have switched to Anthropic, right? Joe Weisenthal, when he's building code for Oddlots, he's doing it with Claude.
4: Right.
3: How is OpenAI doing in the sort of Gemini, Claude, Grok, ChatGPT horse race?
2: Yeah, Matt. So obviously most of this data is private. So it's a matter of piecing it together. And OpenAI's growth rate from 23 to 25 is pretty extraordinary. It went from $2 billion to $20 billion in revenue.
3: And they were the only game in town, though.
2: Extraordinary. Yeah. But a couple months ago, we saw it. The flip occurred with the release of the new Anthropic tools, code in particular. And now code has double the users of Codex, which is extraordinary. So if you think about what software are engineers using to build product, that is a two-horse race, and code is winning. Anthropic is winning the race today. The Anthropic's growth rate is much faster at this point than OpenAI's, and I'm sure that's a little bit of Sam's motivation to get out of the gate sooner.
1: I was going to ask Joe, as someone who has taken companies public, how important is it for OpenAI to get there before Anthropic or even SpaceX, for fear that oxygen gets taken out?
2: Sure. Well, I think OpenAI just needs the capital at full stop. I mean, they are talking about $600 billion of infrastructure deployment through the rest of the decade. So they just need the capital. That is definitely the primary motivation. But SpaceX may be less, but they must get out before Anthropic.
3: Gil, let me put a hypothetical to you. If OpenAI continues to lose this race against Anthropic, Is that a problem for the entire, like, multi-trillion dollar circular economy that's all based on OpenAI winning?
0: If Anthropic runs away with it, yes. But just over the last 6 months, we've gone from OpenAI having a lead that looked insurmountable to Google Gemini having a lead that looked insurmountable to Anthropic taking the lead. When we're actually looking at the numbers coming out of usage in the enterprise, the usage of OpenAI, the enterprise, is actually almost as big as Anthropic. Anthropic grew it very quickly, but most companies actually want to use both tools. And part of the reason is that Anthropic didn't have the compute to deliver to this demand. That's why they're scrambling to get compute everywhere, where OpenAI was ahead of the curve in securing compute. So if they have a slightly better model, if they can deliver more compute, they'll come right back into the lead. So it's too early to call. Not to mention, Google Gemini over the last couple of days presented a very compelling case why enterprises should use that model, and enterprises are keeping Google into the mix. The race is still completely wide open. And to Joe's point, that's why OpenAI needs to go get that capital, pay for the compute so they can deliver it, so they can stay in the race.
1: This has been so fascinating. We're going to have to end it there, but thank you both so much for joining us. That's Gil Loria of D.A. Davidson and Joe Kaiser of Switch Yard Partners. A quick check on your markets over an hour into your trading day. Still trading down after NVIDIA earnings yesterday. Tech leads us lower. We're down by 0.6%, while the S&P is down just under 0.5%. Yields move higher, as does energy, up 2.1%, with reports of Oman and Iran looking at making a toll through the Strait of Hormuz permanent. Coming up, as I mentioned, gas prices continue to rise. What the administration plans to do about energy costs and foreign supply chains. National Energy Dominance Council Executive Director Jared Agin joins us next. 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
3: 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That's at 11 a.m. New York time. 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
9: The gas will go down. As soon as the war's over, it'll drop like a rock. There's so much of it. It's all over the place, sitting all over the oceans of the world. And it'll go down.
1: That was President Trump speaking last month. U.S. gas prices continue to rise since the start of the war as the administration pushes to expand domestic oil and gas production. Joining us now is Jared Agin, Executive Director of National Energy Dominance Council. Thank you so much for joining us, Jared. And most recently, just yesterday, the Interior Department held an oil and gas lease sale in New Mexico and Texas, generating over $4 billion. What is the timeline for everyday Americans that are waiting for lower gasoline prices, for them to convert into leases, to actual barrels of oil hitting the market?
10: Yeah, well, it's exactly what the president just said. I mean, once the Strait of Hormuz opens, you're going to see gas prices go down very quickly. But the sale yesterday, why that's important, is all the things the president and the administration are doing are really going to benefit us in the long term. We're going to be in a better position once the Strait of Hormuz opens up again. That lease sale yesterday, you mentioned it, $4 billion. That's not just a record. That is four times the next closest lease sale that has ever happened from the Department of Interior. Just soak that in. It's four times better, thanks to President Trump, because people are investing in oil and gas again in America. Drill, baby, drill under President Trump is working. To have the biggest lease sale by four times, thanks to the president, shows that people want to invest. Drill, baby, drill is happening. And you're going to have more oil and gas production over the long term here in America. So, the war on oil and gas is over, and companies are investing
11: the war is still on.
1: So, Director, is there a timeline then? What is your assumption about when that starts to have an impact in lower gasoline prices?
10: Well, we're opening up different things to bring down oil prices now. I mean, so someone mentioned there the war is still on. Right now they're negotiating. There's not a war on oil and gas here in America. Here in America, we have the supply. What I'm talking about is Joe Biden was shutting down oil and gas operations here in America. We are opening that up again. We're at record production here in the U.S. We do not have a supply chain problem. We do not have supply problem for oil and gas. So as the president mentioned, we're going to look at things like the gas tax holiday, SPR. We've done a waiver on the Jones Act, and we've even used the Defense Production Act in places like California, which are trying to stop oil and gas production in their own state. They would rather take oil from Iraq than their own state. The president has used his authorities to reverse that, and that is going to have a benefit on the people here in America. So he's doing all the things he can with the tools in the toolbox to change the trajectory of production here in the U.S. And I was just up in Alaska. We had first oil in a project up in Alaska. We're opening up the NPRA. We just talked about permitting reform and the NPRA to do more production there. So we're opening up new avenues in Alaska, in New Mexico. And I was just down in Venezuela. We're opening up new production in Venezuela. Venezuela is hitting record production, and that's all coming up to the U.S. So we're doing all the things we can do. Once the Strait of Hormuz is open, you're going to see the prices come down, but we're all going to be in a better position, thanks for President Trump, on oil and gas.
3: I wonder just about the economic intelligence of a gas tax holiday. So we have not in the U.S., as you point out, but globally, a supply problem. If you then goose demand by subsidizing it, doesn't seem like the best idea in the midterm, right? You get a price drop right away, but more people go and buy gas. Why would you do that?
10: Well, it's a temporary action to drive down the cost of gas prices. It's about 18 cents per gallon. That is going to provide some relief to people here in the U.S. I think everybody wants to see gas prices come down, including
3: President
10: Trump.
3: I filled up at $6.36 a gallon a couple days ago, by the way.
10: Exactly. And so this would drive down those costs by 18 cents. And we're looking at other ways to drive down the price of gas. But this is one measure. And like I said, there are other measures that we're working on. And all of that is to relieve some of the price that is on consumers. The president has made it clear from day one he wants the gas prices at the pump to drive down lower. And obviously he's working and negotiating to make sure the Strait of Hormuz gets open again, which will immediately start to bring down the price.
1: Jared, I was talking to a wealth manager who has a lot of clients in Idaho. A lot of them have made their wealth through cattle ranching. And she described this real fear of what's happening in those places in America right now, that they feel that the government is going to start coming in because of this desire for energy dominance to seize private land or disrupt their federal grazing rights. Well, what is the message to those parts of America that are worried about their industry and livelihood changing as we prioritize the importance of energy?
10: Well, I think that's where the lease sale you talked about at the beginning is a good example for people. That's federal land. That is an area that the oil and gas companies obviously bet heavily on. And to have them coming in strong for these dedicated areas, which we know that there's going to be a huge upside on oil production. Like I said, Alaska, Venezuela, there are already great places of oil reserves. So I think that gives people comfort that they're targeted on these areas that the oil and gas companies know they can really generate product from, and so they're not focused on private land. Some of these are obviously federal facilities up in Alaska, in New Mexico and Texas, and then like I said, we're really pushing in Venezuela and hitting record levels of production. That's where really it's going to drive the more molecules that we need for energy dominance.
3: And we no doubt have the most oil of anybody in the world in terms of supply. As you said, you're ramping up production. How much of the Middle East production do you think, though, is damaged? I mean, when the Strait of Hormuz gets reopened, if the Strait of Hormuz is reopened, how quickly do you think all that production can come back online? Because it's a fungible commodity, right? So even if we have all of it, everybody else in the world is bidding up the price.
10: Well, I think that's where the U.S. is in a position of strength. So what we're getting calls from all around the world of, can the U.S. meet the demand that's out there? And the answer is yes. And so what you've seen is some of the facilities for natural gas and LNG in the Middle East have been hit. But we're ramping up LNG facilities here in the United States. We are now by far the biggest leader in production and exporting both oil and gas. We've really brought LNG export facilities online under President Trump, and we're getting more long-term deals where the U.S. out of the Gulf of America can supply Europe, can supply Asia, can supply the U.S. on natural gas and LNG. And then obviously we're opening up Alaska to even do more of that over into Asia.
1: All right, Director, thank you so much for joining us. That's the National Energy Dominance Council Executive Director, Jared Agin. Later today, more Washington insight on Iran and energy. Republican Senator Shelley Moore Capito of West Virginia joins Balance of Power. That will be at 1:30 p.m. New York time.
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3: Sarah Hunt joins us from Alpine Saxon Woods, Seema Shaw, a principal asset management, and Axon president Josh Eisner. 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
1: That's correct.
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25: Visit your nearby Lowe's on Richmond Highway in Alexandria.
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0: This is Bloomberg Tech. Coming up, SpaceX pitches a $28.5 trillion opportunity from AI to Mars ahead of an all-time blockbuster IPO. We break down the S1. Plus, NVIDIA fails to reignite the AI trade as CEO Jensen Huang pushes to diversify the chip maker, saying AI is set to go mainstream. And another major IPO on the horizon, OpenAI preparing for a filing, which could come as soon as tomorrow. Let's get straight to our top story. SpaceX has publicly filed for an IPO and in the process disclosed billions of dollars in losses, along with a super voting share structure that would give Elon Musk sweeping control over the company. The ticker will be SPCX. The filing also underscores just how ambitious SpaceX believes its future could be. Today's big number, $28.5 trillion, the total addressable market the company says it's pursuing, according to the documents. Let's get more on SpaceX's IPO and on Starship at the heart of it. Bloomberg Managing Editor for Space, Benedict Camel, Bloomberg Deals Reporter, Ryan Gould. Benny, I start with you. We learned a lot about the reality of where SpaceX's business is right now. So let's start there. The numbers that jumped out of you as we pored through the document and went through it with a fine-tooth comb.
2: Yeah, I mean, you've already mentioned some of them, and the one that really was a bonkers number, let's say it, is the total addressable market, the market they're targeting, just shy of 29 trillion. So that's one number that I think everyone sort of gulped at. But also on the other sort of end of the spectrum, the sales and the loss are actually not that great. So you've got a company here with quarterly sales of just shy of 5 billion, and with a loss that's not that dissimilar. So for a company with those kind of numbers to seek a valuation of $2 trillion, that is obviously pretty steep. We then saw what Musk is trying to sort of retain, the control he's trying to control, he wants to retain in the company, about 41% of control that he wants to keep. So that obviously gives him a really hard sort of control of the company. So he's the man in charge and he will remain so going forward.
0: The debt pile, $29 billion. I want to get into how this IPO is going to work. Ryan, what do we confirm about the banks? Who's lead left? Who's lead and who's behind? But also, like, the roles. Because if this is going to be the biggest IPO of all time, dollars raised or valuation doesn't matter. In your world, it does matter who's trying to pull it off.
4: It does, Ed. And, you know, there's been so much said and written over the past, what, 2, 3, 4, 5 months around who's actually going to be, quote unquote, leading this deal. I mean, if you look at the S1, Goldman Sachs is in that plum left position. To the right of them are Morgan Stanley, Bank of America, Citigroup and JP Morgan, the last three sort of in alphabetical order, as it were. But, you know, I think if you're Goldman Sachs, you're looking at this and saying this is a great marketing win for us. You know, we are the preeminent franchise for IPOs in technology on the street. And then you're Morgan Stanley, who maybe is saying, well, you know, we've done a lot of work for Elon Musk over the years. What does that mean for us? Well, if you actually dig down into the filing, you can see that Morgan Stanley does have that stabilization agent role, which I will say, you know, is not something to, you know, really pass over. The stabilization role is crucial to trading that very first day flow. And in some cases, that could be up to 20 to 30% of that flow on day one. And they're obviously going to take a certain cut of that revenue. So, you know, it comes down at the end of the day to sort of marketing versus economics. I mean, our understanding is that the economic structure in terms of who's getting the fees is roughly equal. But if you're Goldman Sachs, you're able to go out to your investors and say, or your shareholders and say, you know, we are leading the biggest IPO of all time. And that's clearly huge.
0: And we got the reporting that David Solomon, Goldman CEO, slid into Musk's DMs to get that win. Benny, the other important thing is who controls this company. What do we learn about Elon Musk's voting power?
2: Yeah, so he retains absolute control over the company, overall about just north of 40%. Some other interesting investors in there. We're not quite sure what the role of Google is. They're obviously an early investor in this, but this is a company that will mint lots of billionaires and possibly the first trillionaire if Musk gets his way, if the pricing turns out as hoped. And he could really get into a very different stratosphere altogether if he gets those bonus shares. That's something that was also teased yesterday. If you manage manage to actually put people on Mars, if you manage to inhabitate Mars with a colony. I know this all sounds, you know, deeply science fiction, but if he does that, and if he takes the valuation of the company to a certain level, he stands to gain another $1 billion in bonus shares. So again, that will sort of lift an already very wealthy man into a very different stratosphere.
0: Bloomberg's Benedict Cameron, Ryan Gould, thank you very much. The SpaceX prospectus asks investors to believe in three things: AI in space, a million people on Mars, and Elon Musk's ability to make it all happen. But that's also what great IPO storytelling is supposed to do: sell the investors on a future that doesn't yet fully exist. Joining us now is Lauren Webster, Piper Sandler's head of investment banking. Just state off the bat, you know, Piper Sandler is not involved in this IPO, but you know this industry, you know how an IPO works, and this will be the biggest IPO of all time. When you read that document, as far-fetched and out of this world as it was, what were you thinking?
6: I was certainly thinking aspirational, visionary, but let's unpack for starters the TAM that you spoke about.
0: Right. So you have this document and you have to say something.
6: Yes.
0: And what you say is, we see a world where the market ahead of us is $28.5 trillion, but $26.5 trillion is just AI.
6: Yep. Yeah. So two observations. First, I think every prospectus has a very lofty TAM in it. So this is not out of the ordinary. It truly is par for the course. The second one is every company going public wants to be able to tell investors, we have multiple ways to win and multiple TAMs to be able to touch. So yes, huge numbers. We can kind of quarterback, Monday morning quarterback, what's right, what's wrong in there. But it is saying to investors, we have multiple paths here to really meet that growth outlook that you're investing us to achieve.
0: Is it believable? The TAM number? Any of it?
6: I don't know if I've fully, truly believed any TAM put in a prospectus, and I've always been able to poke holes in it. I think probably the one that was the biggest gap for me is really that enterprise application wedge
0: right.
6: in it. So you saw a very sort of rational stair step. The enterprise application one needs a lot of unpacking, but I think that's part of the story here is that there are really three core pieces, and each of these are going to be foundational to the future of how enterprises deliver services to their customers.
0: I think what SpaceX is arguing through XAI, which is part of the story, it owns XAI, is that they are going to take on your OpenAI's, Anthropic's, Google's in the market for agentic AI. You know, they talk about how white collar work will be transformed. But is the TAM, even from a potential investor's perspective, calculable? Whether you believe it or not, you know, there has to be some math involved on how SpaceX would get into that market.
6: Yeah, look, I think they're already delivering in some of those areas.
0: Right.
6: Certainly on, let's just take the XAI piece and what they're doing with the Colossus data centers and now having Anthropic come in as a key customer there. But that is a market that we are going to hear over and over again throughout this year. You mentioned OpenAI IPO coming up potentially. Really large TAM numbers, because it really does touch every part of the enterprise ecosystem and then flowing down into consumer daily life.
0: We maybe should have started here, but why does the preliminary prospectus matter? What is it that needs to happen, you know, in convincing the market to participate in this IPO?
6: Yeah, so a good question. And a few areas where it's really, really critical. One is the storytelling. And I think unpacking that story, there's three core parts that we've talked about in terms of what are you investing in. You're investing in a core space business, really the foundation of SpaceX. Launch rocket, where they have a tremendous leg up on the competition and have really bent the cost curve associated with the future space economy. Two is really telling the story around autonomy and connectivity for that autonomy at the edge with Starlink, and that we as Starlink are going to be able to power the connectivity required for everything we're going to do with autonomous vehicles, robots, go down the list. And then three is really the AI piece. So that's the storytelling. And then, of course, you also have the numbers behind that, risks associated with it, and informing investors of what they're getting into. But first and foremost, telling that story.
0: Prior to the offering,
7: Elon Musk has 85.1% voting power based on the structure of the shares. Historically, in big IPOs, how has that been a factor?
6: Yeah, so you've certainly seen across the tech industry these, you know, dual share classes where founders retain significant, if not nearly total, control
7: in terms of what they... super voting share class.
6: Exactly. I think for Musk in particular, he has a very long leash with investors in terms of capital-intensive projects, in part because what he's delivered with Tesla, what he's been able to do in the space economy today. And so while, you know, there is some potential caution, it's not unexpected that he would retain this type of control, and we've certainly seen it in prior tech IPOs.
7: And we just have about a minute left. What do you think is going to happen? How do you think this is going to go? Draw on your experience.
6: Yeah. So a few things. I'm really looking forward to the Starship launch this evening.
7: Because how critical is that?
6: I think it is important. It is not binary. What it does is we're already seeing tremendous investor enthusiasm around the SpaceX IPO. I think that enthusiasm holds. Even if Starship doesn't go up, Musk and SpaceX have primed us to understand there is failure when you're doing big things. But if it goes well this evening, I think that creates even greater enthusiasm and sort of creates the crescendo around this opportunity, which is, of course, what he's hoping for.
7: Lauren Webster of Piper Sandler, post SpaceX S1. Terrific. Now, coming up, by the way, the world's biggest company, most valuable company, reported earnings last night. You may not be aware, but we got T. Rowe Price's Tony Wong to break down NVIDIA's earnings results and get a real investor's reaction. That's next. This is Bloomberg Tech.
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7: Reality check for NVIDIA. Shares now down 2%. We've been flat for most of the pre-market. We kind of had choppy trading, swinging between modest gains and modest losses early in this Thursday session. After actually a strong forecast and a pitch that NVIDIA is diversifying from the data center giants, Jensen Huang said on a conference call with analysts that from robots to robotaxis and every kind of startup in between, quote,
0: We got it all covered. But investors have become harder to impress. Joining us to break it all down, Tony Wong, portfolio manager of the T. Rowe Price Science and Technology Fund, and across the firm, in different guises, you know, T. Rowe, a big investor of NVIDIA's. Okay, let's start. $91 billion, plus or minus 2% in the second quarter. It was like almost the whisper number for the sell side and the buy side. But not enough, you know, and why is that?
1: Hey, look, I think that the growth at this scale is just unprecedented. I don't think the market's ever seen anything like it. And I think if you think about traditional semi-investors, the playbook is to sell this type of growth, right, because it's not sustainable. You know, the margins have peaked. But I think if you really look at what's going on at the driver of the driver, like what's going on in the end demand, I think it's, like, really phenomenal in terms of agentic AI really taking off. The time of work or like time of task is expanding instead of being one shot or the agent working for a few minutes. I think we're going to go towards like months of work, and that requires like a lot of compute to have an agent go off and like complete a task and think and be persistent. And then this other thing is I think that scaling laws continue to hold. Like the frontier models are getting better. The more compute you throw at it, the better they get. And you actually save money by being on the frontier because it doesn't go through so many rabbit holes in terms of trying to complete your task. So I think if you look at like the end demand, it's actually very encouraging. And I think we're climbing a wall of worry here as a result.
0: So the thing that I was trying to digest throughout the call is with the data points that Jensen Huang and Colette Kress put forward as evidence of that, right? The scaling laws and the dollar per token. And they go to this $1 trillion figure, which I think they clarified is Blackwell Rubin, and it's for calendar year 2025 to 2027. And it's basically a backlog. Right. But the main overarching point is that they would argue that NVIDIA's own growth is trending ahead of even the hyperscale capex growth. How do you model for that? Like, is that the math that you would do?
1: Yeah, one of the things that was really encouraging, I think, of the quarter is that I actually broke out like hyperscale versus the enterprise and sovereign. And so, you know, I think the bear case is that, NVIDIA can't outgrow the hyperscale CapEx numbers. But there's all this new TAM that's emerging that's not hyperscale. And, you know, I think they continue to do well in hyperscale, but there's also new areas of agentic enterprise adoption. I think you talk to financial services firms, they're adopting a lot of this end demand that NVIDIA is producing. And so I think that plus robotics that's to come in the future, I think that, you know, allows them to see, you know, not be bracketed in this like hyperscale kind of compute, paradigm here.
0: Tony, slightly unusual situation, but I spoke to Jensen at some length on Monday prior to earnings, but actually a lot of what he said about the demand supply equation was very prescient, salient. Just listen to what he said.
13: We have the largest supply chain in the world. Our partners have done a great job securing supply for us. And so all of the pieces go together. The silicon photonics is lined up. Everything is all lined up. It's just that the demand is much greater than the overall capacity of the world.
0: If you are a student of technology history, finding yourself in a situation where demand is vastly outpacing your ability to supply, even in a world where supply chains are doubling or quadrupling per annum, which is what he went on to say, that's been an enviable position. But right now, it's not moving the needle for this stock.
1: Yeah, I mean, I think that, you know, the market is looking at relative earnings growth and where the bottlenecks are. So capital's flowing there. But at some point, you know, you look at the multiple for NVIDIA, it's like really attractive. And in addition, like there's a point where, for the growth, it is like tremendous. Looking at the PEG ratio, the expectation. So if the growth is durable, I think you can see multiple expansion actually from these levels. And that's pretty exciting for holders. And in addition, like it is the platform that a lot of this AI inferencing is going to be built on. I think inferencing is going to be much bigger than training, and training is also still growing because of scaling loss. In addition, I would say that, like, at this valuation, you know, they are doing a capital return program. So I covered Apple and NVIDIA for T. Rowe, and I was super lucky to get that. And I saw, like, you know, what Apple did with the return program. You know, it didn't, like, you know, re-rate the stock from day one, but over time, consistent capital return at that valuation really expand the multiple. I think with NVIDIA, it could be a similar story where it becomes less cyclical, more durable as a result. So I think it's, you know, they're doing the right things here with the disclosure as well as, like, you know, with the capital return program. And I think it's just a matter of time here.
7: I think right now NVIDIA is trading at like 22 times forward 12 month earnings, right? I think I'll double check it. Something you just raised is really interesting, which is basically use of capital. So the frustration with Apple is like, do something. And maybe that story is changing with Apple in the handover to John Ternus. But NVIDIA has gone out there and invested in the ecosystem in small increments, $2 billion here, $2 billion there. How does Tony Wong read that strategy of investing?
1: Yeah, I think it's really smart. I mean, I think that when you're at the frontier of technology, you have to build the ecosystem and bring up the supply chain, bring up the partners. And, you know, NVIDIA has been really smart in terms of using their free cash flow to extend that. It also builds their ecosystem as well as furthers the technology frontier. So I think it makes a lot of sense. And you look at the deals they've done in the private markets, they've been pretty good. So, like, great for shareholders, great for building the ecosystem, and they have excess cash still. So I think that just goes back to, like, they are like this single architecture platform, and there's tremendous leverage on it. You see where the margins have gone. And so that's been their whole bet from like day one, I think, is that they're an ecosystem company. Right. And I think you're seeing it play through here as they build it out continuously.
7: We actually have a VC on later in the program whose portfolio companies, you know, are so tied to NVIDIA, and we'll have that conversation. Just to close the loop, by the way, NVIDIA does trade 22 times forward earnings, but historically it's like nearer to 34. Jensen has this equation, more compute equals more tokens equals more revenues. Do you see those revenues coming out the other side for all of NVIDIA's customers?
1: Absolutely. Yeah, definitely. I mean, you look at like the cloud demand, you look at pricing for GPUs. I mean, these are like old GPUs. Pricing's holding up phenomenally well. And, you know, you look at like the enterprise demand inflection that's happening, and you see it, you know, we see it in our own company. We're developing AI solutions and it's eating up a bunch of tokens where, you know, we see the promise. Obviously, there's experimentation.
7: Hey, Tony.
1: I think you're seeing that like come through.
7: But just real quick, like on the socials, that's what people just go nuts over, right? H100 pricing right now. Like, are you tracking that?
1: Oh, yeah, yeah. I mean, I think you think about the bear case, 24 months ago, it was that, like, oh, like, the obsolescence of NVIDIA GPUs is, like, 3-4 years. Well, first of all, the warranty on these things are 3 or 4 years. And then also, you know, you have that depreciation, and so you're able to, like, adjust the pricing, you know. But even so, like, the demand's been so good that, you know, we're seeing more value coming out of the older GPUs. And even A100s, people are using them.
7: Even A100s. If you're out there running workloads on A100s, give me a call. I want to know. Tony Wong of T. Rowe Price back on BTech. Thank you so much. Now, coming up, we're going to hear from Airbnb CEO Brian Chesky, actually on the company's use of AI models from China. That's next. This is Bloomberg Tech.
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0: The CEO of Airbnb has defended his company's use of open source AI models from China. Last month, the Congressional Committee asked Airbnb for more information about its use of these models as part of a broader investigation. The committee says it has concerns about the implication for Airbnb's American customers. Here's what Brian Chesky told me in response to that yesterday.
1: We are not a customer of those companies. We're using a variety of different open source models. I just want to say a few things about this matter. Number one, data and privacy is most important to Airbnb. I think anyone who knows Airbnb knows we have an outstanding track record on data security and privacy. Number two, all of our data is vaulted. No company has access to our data. It is vaulted in Airbnb. Number three, the Congressional Committee has reached out to us. They said they have some questions. We said we want to cooperate. And so we're in direct contact and cooperation with them.
0: Airbnb CEO Brian Chesky in a conversation.

0: TuneIn's How To, a brief look at all the special functions and things you might not know we have.
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5: The world is rebuilding computing for agentic AI and robotic physical AI. NVIDIA sits at the center of these transitions.
6: Welcome back to Bloomberg Tech. That was NVIDIA CEO Jensen Huang speaking on the earnings call from fiscal second quarter financial year 27 earnings. One of the big takeaways from NVIDIA's earnings was the rise in demand beyond the hyperscalers. Bloomberg Intelligence writing that it was a more important signal for the future than NVIDIA's signature beat and raise. The author of that research, Bloomberg Intelligence's Kunjan Sabhani, here with us. What is the world outside of the hyperscaler? What are we talking about? You know, some people would say, oh, this is about companies big and small building on-prem, right? And that NVIDIA is going to have this whole new customer list that is that of that size. It's hard to see. Give me the full thesis.
7: Yeah, you know, that second segment is very fragmented, but people keep missing because it's very diverse. So first of all, it has Sovereign, right? Which is itself driving billions of dollars of revenue. All of the AI neo clouds. So when we look at the space in the AI neo clouds, that keeps on growing higher and higher. And they are becoming now a significant spender of CapEx, which does not get captured in most of the CapEx discussions from the public clouds that we hear. You have all of your AI labs, up-and-coming enterprise and industries deployment of on-prem AI, as well as these data center, guys who run the data centers are now becoming much more high GPU-based AI data center cloud renters. So this 50%, which is expected to grow faster than the top hyperscaler segment, by the way, is getting more and more significant, especially for NVIDIA, because this is where

0: you have the least competition. The ASICs and the TPUs and the Trainiums don't compete in this segment. So it's purely monopolistic for NVIDIA. NVIDIA gets the highest stack attach rate, means they can sell a lot more of their networking and their other components here, and they get the best margins in this segment.
1: I think during the call, there was an attempt to clarify that kind of mysterious $1 trillion figure. So it runs calendar 25 to the end of 27. It is Blackwell and Rubin systems, but it excludes Vera CPU and some of the other networking components you were just talking about. I always come to you, you always have your feet on the ground, right? It doesn't really matter what the number is that hits on the second quarter, 91 billion plus or minus 2%. That number, the $1 trillion, give me your kind of like base level understanding of it.
0: Yeah, all it includes is just the Blackwell and the Vera Rubin, the full stack that is going to start ramping in 3Q. That's all it includes. It does not include, like you mentioned, the 20 billion CPU standalone that they mentioned, right? For 26 and 27. It does not include the Groq-based LPX server. It does not include the new launch of their storage-based CPX servers and a few other networking components. So a lot of good creamy revenues are not included in that. The $1 trillion number, by the way, based on our estimate, is rising. So we think now it will be an upside to $1 trillion, plus all these other list of items that I outlisted could be an upside to that for revenues.
1: Kunjan Sabhani from Bloomberg Intelligence, your research is always the go-to, man. Thanks so much. Let's dive deeper into the NVIDIA story, but also like the market reaction with Anna Rathbun, founder and CEO of Granadilla Advisory. You know, we get ourselves into these frenzies. We're like, the NVIDIA earnings, they're going to hit. And they hit, right? And you get the red headline on the Bloomberg, and it's $91 billion plus or minus 2%. And then everyone goes, but it doesn't even matter what the number is. It's everything else. You're in the markets. Why do we behave like that?
2: It's lonely at the top. I mean, when you're the largest company in the world, I don't think there's anything you can do to surprise investors to the upside. So you become a company that needs to defend itself. NVIDIA hit it out of the park in many ways, in almost all the ways that we expected them to, not only in the top line and earnings, but also, you know, networking business growing as well as diversifying its customer base. Everything we've asked for, they've given us. But I think there are other things like, is the growth actually slowing? Is the growth what we've been expecting for the last 2 or 3 years? And that's the question that I don't think NVIDIA was able to answer. And the dividend increase, to me, was a big signal that what the investors had been worrying about might be coming true.
1: Okay, I apologize to my team in the control room. I'm going to do the opposite of what I just said.
2: Okay.
1: Let's linger then. Let's linger on the shareholder returns. What were you getting at there? Give me a little bit more.
2: Yeah, so, you know, the buybacks, it's not that big because if you're, you know, multi-trillion dollar company, $80 billion isn't that huge.
1: I see.
2: It was really the dividend side of it. When a company starts to return dividends, that's a multi-year commitment, right? So that means, well, maybe we're not going to be finding other areas to invest in. We're just going to be returning some cash to the investors. And that's a signal for growth companies that says, okay, maybe we're not going to be growing as fast as you had anticipated. So that was a small signal. We'll see what happens. I still think NVIDIA is going to continue to grow because of this massive ecosystem they're at the center of. But it was definitely a signal, maybe a small one, but a certain one.
1: We're showing this image on the screen, right? And we went into this earnings prior to them hitting saying two things. Everyone expects a beat and raise situation, but also it doesn't really matter historically what NVIDIA says. That data, I appreciate there's a lot there, is how the S&P 500 trades in the days and months that follow an NVIDIA earnings, even when they beat big. And there's no guarantee that the market is going to sort of respond with euphoria. You know, does that matter anymore, this kind of story that at the index level, given NVIDIA's size and scale, that was kind of what we were all bracing for?
2: Yeah, I mean, it matters because of its size, right? The largest company behaving this way, it's going to have an impact on the index. Now, this reminds me of how Apple used to behave about 10 plus years ago. There was nothing that Apple could do to satisfy investors, the market would actually punish them for it. So I think this is just what happens when you are at the top and you have high, investors have high expectations of you. And if you happen to have a high concentration in the index, you can take everyone down with you.
1: It's really, really tempting always to look at how a stock trades in the moment and try and find the story. But what I would also say is that, you know, if you think about last Friday, Monday, Tuesday, when the president of the United States returned from China, Nvidia and the sector, the stocks, were close to correction territory. You know, we're down again now post-earnings on Nvidia. What lesson would you learn from that?
2: You know, there are two things. I think the reaction today really is about NVIDIA itself. It's not even about the AI industry. It's about NVIDIA. Friday was a huge disappointment. And since then, we've learned that China actually banned the gaming chips while Jensen Huang was there. So when we're looking at China and NVIDIA, it's not a reliable market as much as is a market that we would like to be in. So it is, I think, right for Jensen Huang to sort of pay attention to other areas in which they can expand. Think about sovereign AIs outside of China, really. And I think China would be sort of a bonus, an upside optionality if it happens. But that if is a very big if.
1: Nada Rathbun, founder and CEO of Grenadier Advisory. Thank you very much. Now, coming up, we're going to be joined by Sarah Guo from Conviction to drill down on kind of the impact of NVIDIA on a much broader ecosystem of startups. These are companies of all sizes that use the compute or the library of data and models themselves. Can't wait. This is Bloomberg Tech.
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1: A part of Jensen Huang's latest message to investors, NVIDIA isn't just selling chips to big tech anymore. It's supplying the picks and shovels for an AI gold rush where startups are building everything from AI agents to humanoid robots, robo-taxis, everything in between, but on NVIDIA Compute. Joining us, one of the key backers of that ecosystem, Sarah Guo, founder of Conviction, an AI-native venture firm. And I think that's true. Right. I think the best place I think to start with you is think about all your portfolio companies. Many of them come on the show and we say, OK, what's the biggest constraint on you right now? Where are you most focused? And oftentimes it is compute. And they're sometimes super proud that they are working on NVIDIA gear. But are they accessing that compute through the cloud provider or are they able to get the cluster themselves, direct control?
10: It depends on what they're trying to do, right? We have companies that are, you know, building at the infrastructure layer, building at the model layer, building at the application layer.
1: Right.
10: One of the first things we did when we started the fund was go buy compute for our companies, just because we can take the timing risk as a venture fund, and we concluded exactly what you just described, which is they're all going to need it, right? Mm. And
1: what did that look like, Sarah? Sorry to interrupt you, but like literally.
10: Yeah, we went and bought, H100s at the time,
1: wow.
10: Like a bunch of nodes, cloud. But the point was, like, you know, the market has gone through different shortages, and now people are predicting a lot of ongoing constrained supply. And we were worried about access for startups in that period of time, which is why we did it. But our companies, to your actual question, if almost all of them want to do experimentation, and they all start with frontier performance, which is NVIDIA chips today, right? Because that allows you to do new things. And then as these companies mature, they tend to post-train smaller models, think about cost, think about how to be able to, even just being able to use more tokens on the same task allows you to change the user experience. But everybody wants to start with current generation chips.
1: The state of play that Jensen describes is demand vastly outpacing NVIDIA, but also in aggregate, the industry's ability to supply. On the other side of the table, would you say that that state of play is true for the founders that you're trying to help grow?
10: It's probably been a 2 quarters of increasing stress in the ecosystem about access to supply at different scales.
1: Wow.
10: And so I, you know, have spent a good amount of time with the leaders of companies that, you know, serve NVIDIA chips in cloud, asking to buy $100 million at a time of compute. And I've never been in that scenario before where you're trying very hard to pay somebody a lot of money with a multi-year commitment.
1: Yeah.
10: And it just speaks to the shortage dynamics. I think it's very hard to get on-demand, small-scale compute right now, which is what many startups are starting with, as you were describing. And so I think the shortage dynamic is real. And what is more interesting to me is, NVIDIA, they have this amazing outperformance on the earnings side. And Jensen will repeatedly tell people demand is parabolic.
1: Yes.
10: Humans struggle to consume that. And, you know, it's hard to feel bad for Jensen Huang. Jensen's winner in all of this. But, you know, he's
1: Thank
10: like...
1: Thank you for being honest.
10: Yeah. And he's an amazing leader. But he's like, I'm telling you, honestly, the reality of what I project repeatedly, and you just keep not believing me,
1: yeah.
10: Right? And I'd say, like, I believe him from the demand side, because what I expect will happen is this, you know, massive exponential growth that shows up in things like cloud code revenue is really because you have long horizon agents that people are using in this one use case already. But the world is not just code. Right. And so if there's small scale, a few billion to 40 billion of revenue in a very small number of months because we figured out how to use the models more productively on long horizon agent tasks, we're going to do that for lots of different functions in the knowledge economy.
1: While you're here, if you don't mind, like SpaceX S1, wow.
10: Yes, wow, it's inspiring.
1: You have a big event today, right, where I believe like some of the Cursor guys will be there. And so we learn a little bit about stat, but there's this number, total addressable market for AI, mm-hmm. $26.5 trillion, super focused on enterprise. You know, they literally label it as such in the deck. Go ahead. I mean,
10: yeah, I think it's a funny number, and then like a funny, you know, diagram when you visualize the TAM, because it's like Starlink and then enterprise AI.
1: Yeah.
10: And you know, much of what we invest in is enterprise AI. My friend Andre Karpathy described this well, which is the simplest way to think about the use of AI is automation. Right, it's automation of tasks we already do.
1: Right.
10: And if we give these models the tools and the harness such that they can do these tasks, they can take over things for us. And so I do think that the opportunity is as big as
1: the opportunity. Does Elon believe the opportunity, or is this him trying to justify why SpaceX took XAI?
10: I think it's interesting that, you know, what you put in the S1 is a choice. Right. And he could have easily just said, you know, like something broader or, you know, focus on other parts of the SpaceX TAM overall. But he's making a commitment that we are going to go make, you know, our offerings relevant in enterprise AI. And so I think he's very committed to
1: this. Yes or no? You think he will pull it off?
10: So there's a question about whether the value is infrastructure, models, or applications. And see this in the, you know, Anthropic deal and the Cursor deal as well. They have the infrastructure and the capability to build more is extraordinarily valuable. And I think the question will be, like, I think he's going to make money on that no matter what. The question is, do they also need to own the model and the application layer?
1: To Sarah's point, the S1 said that Anthropic would pay SpaceX $1.25 billion per month through 29 for compute. Sarah Gore of Conviction across every part of it. Thank you very much. All right, a lot more to come still in the balance of the program. We'll be breaking down two blockbuster IPOs on the docket. Two, SpaceX and OpenAI? Maybe. This is Bloomberg Tech.
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1: In addition to the company's blockbuster IPO filing, investors are also closely watching tonight's highly anticipated Starship launch. The mission marks SpaceX's 12th major Starship test flight, a critical milestone as the company pushes to advance its next-gen rocket program while preparing for what could become the biggest IPO in history. Bloomberg's Sana Pashankar joins us now. You're probably sick of me, right, Sana? Because how many times did I post in the blog, Starship is central to all of this? It said it in the S1, could not be more clear. Let's start with tonight's test. What are we expecting? What does it look like? How long does it run for?
18: Right. So today, Starship is slated to take off from the launch pad at Starbase, Texas, at around 6:30 p.m. ET, 5:30 p.m. Texas time. It's going to take off, ignite its Raptor engines, and lift off into space. It is debuting an upgraded version of the vehicle at 5:30 p.m. Texas time. It's called Version 3. That has upgraded engines. It's supposed to have improved power and capability. It's going to, lift off into space, lap around the globe, and then eventually splash down into the Indian Ocean. And, as you were mentioning, this is a really crucial test for this vehicle that is just, so important for all of Elon Musk's ambitions for SpaceX and, the valuation of the company for the coming IPO.
1: So let's talk a little bit about those ambitions, right? The idea is that Starship is capable of carrying a much greater payload to orbit. So think Starlink, think space-based data center and humans getting to Mars. Explain it to us.
18: Yeah, totally. So, Starship has kind of the payload capacity that will enable something. Let's start with orbital data centers. It will enable an orbital data center of, as many as 1 million spacecraft orbiting the Earth, which is what, SpaceX has said they want to do. You can't do that to scale as well with the Falcon rockets, their current rockets. You really need a much larger vehicle that can carry 60 satellites to space. They will need Starship to effectively build these orbital data centers at a timeline and a pace that really makes sense and could actually lead to a profit one day. To get humans to the moon and Mars, you will also need, that type of capability, that type of thrust. Starship is advertised as the most powerful rocket ever built. And, Starship is so important to SpaceX's ambitions, but it's also key to America's space ambitions because Starship has a contract. SpaceX has a contract with NASA for Starship to land humans on the moon.
1: Bloomberg, Sana Pashankar, thank you very much. Fresh off a courtroom win over Elon Musk, the race for the $1 trillion AI mega IPO is on. Did you have this on your bingo card? Sources say OpenAI may make a confidential filing as soon as this Friday. Joining us now with the details, Bloomberg's Shireen Ghaffari, yesterday afternoon. It's the last thing anyone needed was to see that headline hit. But the timing is interesting. What do we know about an OpenAI path to an IPO?
19: That's right. So an OpenAI filing, it would be a confidential filing, could come as soon as Friday or in the coming weeks. That would obviously put it in close competition with Anthropic, which is also expected to potentially file this fall, as well as SpaceX, which is already out there with the S1 listing.
1: Yeah, I'm going to let us put SpaceX to one side for a second. So let's say it's a race between OpenAI and Anthropic for September, October. What do we know about that timeline, but also the numbers involved, right? Do we have a sense of valuation or what either company wants to raise?
19: That's right. So the valuations are already, nearing $1 trillion, right? OpenAI was last valued at over $850 billion just earlier this spring. Anthropic, similarly, also, in talks to raise at up to $900 valuation, as we've reported. So when we're thinking about an IPO months out, you can only, you would hope that for these companies, at least they're thinking they want to go further north of that, getting us closer to potentially that trillion mark.
1: There's an idea that when Elon Musk was told by the jury and judge he's not allowed to proceed with his suit, it removed an overhang to OpenAI, let them kind of proceed with their ambitions. But why does OpenAI want to go public? I know it seems silly, but do they need money? Is it the public perception thing? Has it always been in the plans?
19: It's a good question because on the one hand, these companies like OpenAI and Anthropic can command these massive private financing rounds that we've never seen before, unprecedented levels of cash. However, access to public markets allows them to do that with much more ease, frequency. It also allows everyday people to get in on the AI boom, or bust, which is the risk, right, if it does change. But that also, you know, then potentially is allowing a larger group of sort of retail investors to have a stake in the company. But really large pools of capital being more easy to access without all the funding round song and dance, I think, helps them.
1: Vivek Sringafari, all over the OpenAI and the Anthropic story.

0: and will be for the rest of this year. That does it for this edition of Bloomberg Tech. This is what markets look like. Not too much going on at the index level. Basically flat. Nvidia is down 1.5%. But in the background, there's still this idea that the big one is coming, SpaceX's IPO. This is Bloomberg Tech.
1: What are the day's top stocks?
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10: Welcome to Bloomberg Markets. I'm Scarlett Fu. A warning from Walmart. Rising fuel costs squeezing its bottom line and could drive consumer prices higher. The warning is pushing its shares lower and also weighing on broader markets. Consumer staples are the biggest laggards in the S&P 500 today, which is down 0.3%. And we're seeing crude oil prices increase as well. NYMEX crude, which is the U.S. benchmark, now at $100 a barrel, up almost 2.5%. The market waiting for some kind of sign of progress in U.S. and Iran peace talks. The reports that Iran plans to keep its uranium, certainly a big sticking point in discussions when they do begin once again. The two-year yield moving higher, up almost 5 basis points. So treasuries are resuming their decline, but the move is more pronounced at the short end of the yield curve. The 10-year, as you can see, up almost 2 basis points at 4.60%, but nonetheless holding near the highest level since early 2025. Now, with this move in yields, J.P. Morgan CEO Jamie Dimon is warning about an increase in rates.
11: The notion that somehow people said they'll never go up is the wrong notion. And so companies like us prepare for higher rates, lower rates, and, you know, figure those things can happen. So
12: the thing is, they're at the highest level in decades. I mean, that is where the surprise could be.
11: I think they could be much higher than they are today.
10: And of course, this comes as inflation fears are pushing up global bond yields to their highest levels in about two decades. With some fresh data out this morning showing U.S. manufacturing expanded by the most in 4 years as customers rush to get ahead of price increases and price pressures. Also, jobless claims little changed last week, suggesting layoffs are fairly muted despite job cut announcements from companies day after day. For more on the state of the economy, Diane Swonk, chief economist at KPMG, joins us now. So the picture that this paints of the U.S. economy is one in which perhaps the labor market is not really in question, but inflation remains a key sticking point here, and certainly above what the Fed would like to see, which is that 2% target. What does this mean for incoming Fed Chair Kevin Warsh?
13: It's a very hard situation for any Fed chair, especially a new Fed chair coming in that's likely to be tested by financial markets. We're now starting to see financial markets pivot from pricing in additional cuts to now pricing in hikes, which we actually think will occur by the end of the year by the Federal Reserve. The resilience of the U.S. economy on paper is continuing to propel the economy forward. The idea that inflation is not also a labor market problem because it goes into input costs is wrong, and inflation is the most regressive tax for the U.S. economy. It hits those who can afford it least the hardest. And what we saw was prior to the crisis, the data that was coming in, and one of the reasons why we've seen sort of a shift within the Federal Reserve in terms of hawks versus doves is because we've seen sticky inflation in the service sector, and that's not going away and being added on to the additional shock from the Strait of Hormuz, which is more than just an energy shock. This is roiling supply chains the world over and pushing up input costs with long legs that are going to affect inflation and buoy inflation well into the end of 2026, even if the strait were to open tomorrow, and into even 2027. And that's something that is now starting to catch the attention of the majority within the FOMC and in the Fed's leadership in those meetings.
10: Absolutely. I think about the minutes from the FOMC, which we got out yesterday. Ira Jersey, our chief interest rate strategist, says it was the most hawkish since the rate hike campaign, in the wake of the pandemic. Kevin Warsh needs to build consensus among the Fed officials. How does he do that when the majority of Fed officials are warning that the central bank may need to consider hiking rates if inflation holds above that 2% target? How much time does he have to build that kind of argument and make it to them?
13: Well, he's certainly not going to make an easy argument right out of the gate. They will welcome him. He has been on the board. He knows the Fed staff. He's not going to be foreign to this process, and he knows it's a deliberative process. He's also very savvy, and he does listen to people, so he will listen to those around the table. I have no doubt about that. That said, he alone does not make the decision, which is important to remember at this time. I think at the very least, we're going to see the Fed remove the bias to ease out of the statement, no matter what the Fed chairman feels about that. And I think you're going to see many on the Fed actually voice their concerns that they're worried about needing to put in a bias to hike rates going forward. He'll have some time with some on the Fed still willing to wait and see how this all plays out. But I think it is a clock that's ticking for the new Fed chairman coming in today. And that's important because, you know, it's just a very hard time always to have a change in leadership. This, certainly the cards that this Fed chairman has been dealt are not an easy hand. We're 5 years into an inflation cycle that has had many, you know, sort of pauses, but not really gotten back to price stability. And price stability very simply is, you know, we all think about it as inflation and this economist construct. The bottom line is the level of prices are too high for too many, and it's too much front of mind for everyone from firms front-running price increases, future price increases, to actually consumers hoarding as well and having to make difficult trade-offs in their baskets every day. That's when we have price stability. Those decisions are not front of mind.
10: Right, absolutely. I just want to bring up a headline that we did get, and this is goes hand in hand with the higher rates as well. U.S. mortgage rates rising to 6.51%. That is the highest level since August. Diane, that obviously is going to have an impact on existing home sales, as well as down the road, the contracts that people sign. What does that mean in terms of a driver, a source of resilience for this economy?
13: What's really been interesting is we've had a horrible housing market really for 2 years. It's been in a sort of funk and really very suppressed, and the economy has still managed to power forward. That powering forward is not felt by all consumers because we're seeing economic strength being driven by gains by a fewer number of households, by inequality, with a smaller number of households carrying the overall income gains and wealth effects really carrying those income gains, most notably the wealth effects tied to stocks, and the AI boom really continuing and broadening a bit into the broader manufacturing sector, helping to buoy that as well. But again, it's unusual to see an economy where the housing market tends to be the one that leads us into recovery and leads us into recession. That has not been the case for over 2 years now, even though one could argue we've had, I would think, in 2025, once the final data is out, it will likely show a payroll recession, which just underscores how extraordinarily unusual the current environment is and how hard it is for the Federal Reserve to weigh its dual mandate. But at the end of the day, there is no attaining or sustaining full employment if you do not get inflation wrestled down and price stability first. That's why so many central banks only have one mandate and not a dual mandate, because ultimately it comes down to prices.
10: All right, good stuff. Diane, always appreciate your helping us focus on what matters the most. Diane Swonk is chief economist at KPMG. While Diane was speaking, we did get some breaking news. Aura, the smart ring maker, has filed confidentially for an IPO in the U.S. Again, Aura, the maker of those popular smart rings that people put on and, you know, they can gauge how much they've slept, their breath rate, their heart rate, all of that. Ed Ludlow of Bloomberg Tech joins us now with a little bit more. So is this something that people were anticipating? I mean, there's a lot of IPOs right now. We had the SpaceX filing yesterday, of course. Everyone's anticipating OpenAI. Was Aura supposed to be a company that was going to go public soon?
0: Yeah, I mean, Aura has been seen as an IPO candidate. In fact, I quizzed the CEO, Tom Hale, about it in Las Vegas in January. They filed confidentially this week, according to a Bloomberg source. You have the top banks, Goldman, Morgan Stanley, JP Morgan, Allen & Co., Jefferies, all on this. And I think, you know, the indication from the report is that the plan is to try and go public this year. You know, they're last valued about $11 billion in the private round they closed in October. Gives you a sense of where they're at. You know, Whoop is a comparison to benchmark against around $11 billion to or $10 billion in the private markets. But, you know, there's a lot of momentum as well in this space. And full disclosure, by the way, if the control room wants to come off that VO and show my pretty face, I'm an Aura ring wearer. And I got a 90 sleep score last night, hence why I look so fresh.
10: 90 out of 100, Ed?
0: Pretty good.
10: Not bad. Okay. I'm glad you showed us your Aura ring, because I've seen them on, I think Tim Stenovic wears one as well. Is this a company that relies more on hardware sales or software sales? Because you can
0: buy the ring first.
10: And then you got to pay a monthly, not premium, but subscription, right?
0: Yeah, for the full availability of data. I mean, you know, very much it's a hardware company, but, you know, the utility of it is its synchronicity with, I use it through iOS, right, on my iPhone, and the data in aggregate, not just being about sleep health. I mean, principally the origin of the hardware and the story was women's health, and that is the majority of the wearer base. But when it comes to the male market, I think that the play that Aura is going for, and one reason to go public, by the way, do an IPO, is, of course, public awareness. It's a marketing exercise, not just the process of raising funds, but it's to go after longevity in the male segment. And that's something that Aura has been talking about a great deal.
10: Okay, so that's a growth market for Aura. Let's talk about the other big IPO. We got the prospectus for it, or the filing, I should say, for it yesterday. It was a big one. There's so many big numbers in this IPO filing, seeking a $2 trillion valuation, $18.7 billion in revenue for 2025. Total addressable market, and this one kind of blew my mind, Ed, $28.5 trillion is what SpaceX sees. How does that all come together?
0: Yeah, I just put a big digest out about that addressable market number with Bailey and Carmen. $28.5 trillion total addressable market, but $26.5 trillion of that is just AI. largely through sales of AI to enterprise companies. Mm. That's the future that SpaceX is selling to investors, right? At the other end of the spectrum is the current reality, where last year, 2025, xAI had about $3 billion of sales. So they've got a long way to go where they're selling AI as a software solution, so like selling it as a platform. But more than that, you know, very, very interesting, the voting control. Elon Musk has 85.1%. And, you know, what's so absolute core in that S1 document, which we went through for many hours in great detail, is that, you know, Elon Musk is very much central to the future of this company. And he seems to very much believe that actually it is AI that is going to be its future, not the business of rockets. Even Starlink is only $2 trillion. Only $2 trillion. Can you believe that?
10: Even though the name is SpaceX, this is very much an AI-driven company then. Ed, in terms of the actual timeline for when we anticipate this company to price and then to go public, what are we thinking?
0: Mid to late June, July, you know, it's kind of been pretty consistent. You know, we were right on the reporting about when the S1 would flip public. So, you know, we'll continue on that timeline. Learned a lot about the banks, right? Goldman Sachs lead left, Morgan Stanley is lead, but how they split that up in the actual functioning of the IPO is super interesting. But let's just remind the audience, biggest IPO of all time, potentially, both in terms of dollars raised, $75 billion, mm-hmm. valuation, therefore $2 trillion. So the mechanics of it are really important. And as is the launch of Starship potentially this evening, because throughout the boilerplate is the idea that they have to crack Starship, their next generation rocket, to pull off any of that long-term TAM that they were talking about.
10: Well, it's the space part of SpaceX there then. Ed, thank you so much. BTech co-host Ed Ludlow joining us from San Francisco. We had heard a little bit earlier from Jamie Dimon, the JP Morgan CEO, also spoke about AI and how that will affect the banking industry.
14: I think we'll be hiring more AI people and probably less bankers in certain categories, and it'll make them more productive. So when you get up in the morning and you want to interview someone, it'll lay out what I've said in 14 different places. It'll give you questions. Your job will be the same. You'll just be much smarter at how you execute that job.
15: So, but I guess the question
14: would be... But we will retrain and redeploy our people.
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10: This is Bloomberg Markets. I'm Scarlett Fu. Shares of NVIDIA sliding after robust first quarter earnings and higher rewards for investors in the form of an increased dividend and a share buyback program. Wall Street is setting a pretty high bar for the AI chip maker, questioning the growth story in this now very competitive AI market. Bloomberg Opinion's U.S. tech reporter Dave Lee joins us now with more. So I feel like NVIDIA has been blowing out of the park for so long that it's just expected to do that. And this is kind of the muted reaction we get when it doesn't do more of that.
2: Which is harsh, isn't it?
10: I mean,
2: beat across the board. The forecast was ahead of Wall Street expectations. This is just NVIDIA. This is what people expect from them. I also think there's an element here, and I think the last, as I was checking coming on air, the stock's down around sort of 2%, which is about as close to a nothing burger reaction as you can get on NVIDIA. I think what's happening here is, you know, There's almost what's emerging, sort of, there's two eras of AI already. One was the time when NVIDIA was the undisputed king, right? And if you were training an AI model, it was NVIDIA you needed to work with because they have the best chips. And they still do for that in particular. What's changing is that as these models are being let out there into the world and being used in businesses and everywhere else, inference has become the next question. And NVIDIA has competition there. And we've seen Google has made big headway with their chips, Amazon as well, other competitors. So I think the question investors have is, you know, the success that NVIDIA's had so far has been priced in.
10: Yeah.
2: What's going to happen to this next stage? Jensen Huang was on the investor call yesterday basically saying, are you kidding? We're all over inference as well, and we're going to continue to dominate. So I think it's just a little question about the future for NVIDIA.
10: Okay, well, I mean, that translates into big numbers because NVIDIA is so mammoth. Dave, really appreciate your joining us. Next time we'll get you on to talk more about Aura because he has an Aura ring. Bloomberg Opinion's Dave Lee. All right, let's take a look at how markets are responding to NVIDIA's results. I mean, again, it's so massive that it can't help but sway the market overall. The Nasdaq, the laggard here, down 0.4%. Joanne Feeney is portfolio manager and partner at Advisor Capital Management. And Joanne, Dave did a great job of kind of wrapping up everything that is going on with NVIDIA. My question to you is this idea that they're now highlighting the sales that they're getting from governments and neoclouds. Why is this an important thing for them to highlight at this point? How does it address some of the concerns that people might have about NVIDIA?
4: Yeah, Scarlett, you know, the main question here isn't about whether NVIDIA is going to grow this year or next year. It's what's going to happen in the longer term.
10: Mm-hmm.
4: And so by breaking out the difference in sales between their hyperscalers, those, you know, top five customers, and the rest that are also building, you know, capabilities to deploy AI, they're trying to get people to understand that their customer base is, you know, not going to be as concentrated in the future as it was in the past, and that there are more areas of investment in AI infrastructure than just those hyperscalers. Right now, they're about 50-50 between the hyperscalers and other AI enablers. And you know, then they sort of emphasize not only do we have these other builders of AI enabling, you know, structures like enterprises, sovereigns, as you put it, governments, mm-hmm. but then the next wave they view is, hey, physical AI and robotics. And so they're trying to sort of create the narrative that there's longevity to NVIDIA growth,
10: right.
4: And that's really important.
10: Yeah, no, absolutely. It's kind of about training investors to frame how we think about the company down the road, not just for this quarter that just went past. I want to then broaden out our conversation to all the IPOs that we're expecting in the coming days and weeks. SpaceX, of course, dropping its filing yesterday. We're anticipating OpenAI any day. Is there a sense that people are making room in their portfolios, maybe selling out of some of the, you know, big holdings they have, like NVIDIA, to make room for the SpaceX's, the OpenAI's, and eventually the Anthropic's as well?
4: Yeah, that's certainly been a topic of conversation. And so you have to ask, how much money are these companies likely to raise as a group of three, or now at Aura, but mm-hmm. not really in AI, but yeah, we've got a lot of IPOs coming, and the market cap of those three combined could be as, you know, much as 4 or 5% of the S&P 500. That's not trivial, but the amount of money they're going to raise is a lot smaller than that. And so when you compare the money raised to the market cap of, say, you know, the Mag 7 or the top 10, it's a really small percentage still. So that suggests that there isn't a lot of damage that cash raise for participating in those IPOs that cash raise is small relative to the market cap of these companies. So it shouldn't be much of a headwind. And if it is, it's a very temporary headwind. Mm. You know, just because these guys are going public doesn't fundamentally change the valuation of companies currently in the market. But it is giving investors an opportunity to get more exposure in a different way than owning the chip guys or the semi equipment guys, you know, or the hyperscalers. And that's a good opportunity potentially for investors.
5: Yeah, absolutely. It did very much feel like a crowded trade. And so it gets a little bit diluted, but, you know, no less crowded with these three big names are coming up. Outside of the tech space, Joanne, how do you think about the rest of the economy, the old economy, the consumer, for instance? Walmart came out with results that show very much how it is at the center of the K-shaped economy, right? You've got lower income consumers really struggling because of high gas prices, higher income consumers trading down to a name like Walmart as well. How do you think about how they can continue to kind of benefit from that?
4: Yes, Carla. I mean, the edible economy, if you like, you know, what are people actually consuming? And we've seen it over the last couple of days now with Target, TJ Maxx and Walmart all coming out with pretty good numbers, but always with the qualification that there are households that are struggling. We like all three of these companies. We have them in different types of strategies for our clients and own them for a varying amount of time. What we are expecting to continue to see is that some pretty large subset of households is going to be under increasing budgetary constraints, mm-hmm. right? The longer this high gas price environment continues, following the price level increase since 2022, we know there's a lot of constraints. Add into that the potentially higher cost of food from higher fertilizer, transportation, et cetera, right? That's going to be passed on to consumers. But when you look at the consumer spending in aggregate in the United States, the vast majority is driven by the middle income to higher income levels of the household, you know, breakdown.
5: Right.
4: And so when we pick the consumer stocks to which to be exposed, we're really conscious of yeah. making sure that we're in the right place. We like TJ Maxx, Target, Walmart, because they offer value to customers and they tend to pick up business.
5: All right, Joanne, always a pleasure speaking with you. Thank you so much. Joanne Feeney is partner at Advisors Capital Management. Coming up, we're going to take a look at gold. The price is steadying as the U.S.-Iran standoff continues. It's next in our Metals Spotlight. 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
5: Gold prices are down as traders weigh the standoff between the U.S. and Iran on the Strait of Hormuz. Jack Ryan joins us now from London. So, Jack, what is the main driver here for gold? Because it's really been trading in a pretty tight range since falling in the early days of the Iran war. And I'm not sure what it is that traders are zeroing in on here.
0: Yes, well, I mean, I think like a lot of the rest, of the market, gold has been in something of a holding pattern, really for a prolonged period of time. I think since the outbreak of the war, the dominant driver has been rates and the dollar.
5: Yep.
0: And that big kind of run up in yields that's been weighing on the precious metal. Obviously, it doesn't pay you anything. So when rates are high, that's not good for gold. So really, I think much like the rest of the market, it's traders, you know, assessing these, watching these headlines coming through on, you know, a potential breakthrough or not in these discussions between the United States and Iran. And that, I think, is the main focus at the moment. And that's what's driving the price.
5: Very quickly, Jack, how much of this is spilling over into silver, or does that remain an entity on its own?
0: Well, silver has been incredibly volatile, and silver along with copper and some other metals have been kind of pulled into this broader AI trade as well. And that's really driven the volatility.
5: All right, Jack, really appreciate it. Bloomberg's Jack Ryan joining us from London. Coming up, we're going to hear more from JP Morgan CEO Jamie Dimon. This is Bloomberg.
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5: Welcome to Bloomberg Markets. I'm Scarlett Fu. It's midday here in New York, so let's get a check on where things stand across financial markets. The S&P 500 lower. Oil prices are rising, so stocks down as oil rises. Everyone's waiting for some kind of sign of progress in U.S.-Iran peace talks. We're not there yet, of course. And you could see WTI up by more than 2% at $100 a barrel. Treasuries resuming their decline after a bit of a respite yesterday, especially at the short end of the curve. The two-year yield, 4.09%. The 10-year yield, just below 4.6%, holding near the highest since early 2025. Now, staying with rates, J.P. Morgan CEO Jamie Dimon sat down with our Huslinda Min at the J.P. Morgan Global China Summit in Shanghai, where he warned of rising risks to this bull market.
6: It's always reasonable in the investing world to be nervous a little bit because you mentioned the opening. There's a lot of geopolitical risk. You have a bunch of wars going on, which I hope are properly resolved. You have bond rates going up. Inflation is a little bit higher than people thought. But I'm not surprised. I think when people say you should be surprised, like bond rates can go up. The notion that somehow people said they'll never go up is the wrong notion. And so companies like us prepare for higher rates, lower rates, and, you know, figure those things can happen. So
7: the thing is, they're at the highest level in decades. I mean, that is where the surprise could be.
6: I think they could be much higher than they are today.
7: Oh, yeah?
6: And,
7: how much higher?
6: You say decades, but we've had, like, one of the greatest bull markets. Other than brief COVID, you know, since the great financial crisis, we've had a huge bull market, huge lower rates for the most part for a long period of time. But the world changes, you know, like we may have gone from a savings glut to not enough savings, you know, and, you know, the AI investments, you're talking about in America alone, $450 billion last year, $750 this year, $1 trillion next year, global deficits at all-time highs, and they are huge. So the governments, including ours, has to borrow huge sums of money more next year than this year. So, you know, people who own bonds, they tend to look at these things, and both inflation and, you know, demands for capital can push up rates.
7: The thing is, it's not just an inflation story right now. It's also, a credibility story, right? I mean, we have an environment where everybody's trying to pay debt, and governments around the world have so much debt at a higher level. I mean, at some point, it's going to hit.
6: Yeah, it is going to hit. Like, U.S. government debt is $30 trillion. The average rate is 3.5%. You know, so even today, they can't possibly refinance it at lower than that rate. They have another $2 trillion to do this year. But the thing is, we don't know when. We don't know when the world gets too scared about that, when inflation.

0: Inflation makes it where people don't want to own long-term duration securities, and where it's just a demand for capital. There have been examples in history where there's so much demand for capital, rates are going up, but it's for a good reason. People are making productive investments in the world. Government spending is often not that. Government spending is much more consumption-related, which doesn't help future productivity. So, and all that spending, too, drives corporate profits. So people shouldn't be that surprised that corporate profits are doing quite well, too, which helps, obviously, the stock market.
1: Okay, for more on this, joining us now is Bloomberg's Catherine Doherty. She is one of our finance team reporters. Catherine, when you hear Jamie Dimon talk about the various routes that markets can take, the different paths forward, one thing he's always consistent about is that J.P. Morgan can do just fine in any kind of environment. They can make money when rates go up and when rates go down.
2: Yes, and make lots of money. They're setting records each quarter, at least for the past year or so. The message that he was really hitting on in that clip, though, is about the environment that we're in. Higher inflation, rates moving higher. Yes, they are at a decade record, but he's saying that's not even the highest that rates could go. He's anticipating that in the future, the environment, everyone is going to have to adjust to both inflation perhaps staying, as he has said in the past, it could be stickier. It's not just going to go away. It's going to take some time to work through that. And with rates, if there is continuing to be spend and debt levels remain high, if it's government debt or borrowing from the corporate level, he's not anticipating that we're going to go back to that low rate environment that everyone in the market got used to post 2008.
1: Right, absolutely. I mean, post 2008, as it turns out, was an anomaly. But there's a lot of people in these markets who grew up during that time and kind of thought of that as the norm. And now what we're seeing today with higher rates is kind of the anomaly. So it depends on your time frame.
2: That's right.
1: In terms of credit spreads, Jamie Dimon also commented that he wouldn't buy credit spreads at these levels. He sees the spreads and he's kind of like, ugh, it's getting, he didn't say the word complacent, but it feels like that's the direction it's heading in if he's commenting on spreads in that way.
2: Yes, he's also commenting on the uncertainty. You have the wars that are going on. You don't know when those wars are going to resolve, if they're going to resolve. And he did keep hitting on the note of both the corporate spend and government debt that he sees as kind of looming risks. These are things that I think that if there were more answers to those questions, it could perhaps change some of the both the rates and the spreads that you're referencing. But overall, he's saying that despite all of these uncertainties and the negative clout that is in the environment today, he's saying that the corporate market is doing quite well and that you're seeing that in earnings because of the level of both spend and investment across the board.
1: And you're seeing it in terms of demand for the corporate credit as well. Catherine, thank you so much. Catherine Doherty of Bloomberg News. She is a part of our finance team. Now, in terms of the markets, we mentioned rates are moving higher, stocks are drifting lower. Iran is reportedly planning to keep its enriched uranium, and that is throwing cold water on any U.S. peace deal anytime soon, at least. Joining us now is Alifia Doriwala. She is the co-CIO at Rock Creek, and she joins us now from Washington. So, Alifia, you heard what Jamie Dimon was saying about this idea that interest rates could go higher, could be much higher. Do you agree with that assessment?
3: Yes, and I think that's definitely one of the risks that we are underwriting to in the market. You know, obviously, with such a positive market this year, the risks just keep multiplying in terms of what investors have to think about and interest rates, consumer sentiment, you know, what is driving inflation. If we don't have some resolution in terms of energy prices, we think all of that will continue to be an increased risk to portfolios. And it will mean more bond volatility, which I think investors have not gotten used to, right? They were used to definitely a more calmer market in the bond markets, at least, and I don't think we'll see that.
1: Yeah, no, absolutely. The bond sell-off that began, that's been in progress, but really kicked into high gear at the end of last week and, you know, continued into this week, has got people scratching their heads. And I think one of the things that is difficult to answer at this moment is, are the reasons mainly cyclical or should they be viewed as something more systemic and therefore more concerning? How are you thinking about that?
3: I mean, I think we do think that there is a potential that these, there are more systemic factors that we have to, you know, really start to think about. Is there a scenario where we don't go back into a lower interest rate environment and where we really need to underwrite our investment and our investment thesis in the markets and what we expect from the markets to a much higher, you know, perpetual interest rate environment? There's a lot of factors that can contribute to that, and we don't necessarily see us going back to a lower interest rate environment, no matter how much investors might want that.
1: So with that in mind, how do you look at equities? Which parts of the market do you want to be most exposed to? Which parts do you want to be steering clear of?
3: Yeah, we've been very focused on having a diversification in our equity portfolio, but we also think about our total portfolio. So while we have investments in public markets, which are obviously most impacted today in terms of short-term moves, we're also thinking about our private markets, you know, allocation and how that is going to influence what we do in our public markets part of our portfolio as well. Your earlier guests have talked about Anthropic, SpaceX, OpenAI. I mean, that's $4 trillion of public market cap that's going to come into the markets. And so how do you position your equity portfolio? Everyone talks about the over-concentration in the public equity markets, but there's concentration in the private markets too. And when you put all of that together, I think you're going to have to think about how to really diversify your equity portfolio without necessarily being susceptible to businesses and small businesses that may be negatively impacted by higher interest rates.
1: Once we get those big IPOs out of the way, those three or four that are really, really large, SpaceX, OpenAI, Anthropic, is that going to clear the way for smaller companies to come out and go public as well? Or is the pattern here that you wait until the last minute to go public because there's so much funding available privately?
3: What we have seen is that companies want to stay private as long as possible. And so you saw that to a certain extent with these three companies as well, right? And I think that trend will just continue. There is so much institutional investor capital. And then when you put on top of that wealth management that is pushing investments into the private markets, that there is enough capital for these private companies to stay private for longer and to grow without the pressure of what will occur in the public market space.
1: Were you encouraged or discouraged after taking a look at SpaceX's IPO filing, given that it did report a loss for the period that ended, mainly because it absorbed XAI? The AI part of the business just requires so much spending.
3: I think, you know, and it's not just SpaceX. I would put Anthropic and OpenAI in the same categories. It's what is the economics of AI? Does it actually work in the long run? You know, sometimes you have to think about historical precedent for some of these different things that we're seeing. And, you know, many have likened this era and this AI revolution we're seeing to what happened at the late 1800s in terms of the railroads and the boom and bust cycle. So are we going to have winners and losers? I think with SpaceX, it's going to be very interesting also to see what are the linkages across different types of investments. Some private credit funds, for example, are going to end up holding shares of SpaceX. Other parts of the market are actually going to really be exposed to SpaceX as well. So again, that over-concentration in the market, whether it's public or private, I think is something that investors are ignoring across their total portfolio.
1: And what happens if they ignore it? How do you see that shaking out?
3: I mean, the risks are just going to continue to multiply. And time again over the years, we have seen why diversification in a portfolio helps you. And I think that it is extremely hard to see how you can have a diversified portfolio when, one of the latest stats was that almost 93% of U.S. GDP over the last four quarters was driven by tech and AI. If that is the case, then everything in your portfolio needs to really be thought about in terms of what are the second, third degree orders of impact related to AI and tech. And a lot of that is going to be a signal of what happens to the share prices of SpaceX, of OpenAI, Anthropic when they actually come to market.
1: Absolutely. All right. Thank you so much for joining us today. Really appreciate the opportunity to speak with you. Alifia Doriwala is co-CIO over at Rock Creek, warning about the risks of concentration, especially in the private markets as well. And a follow-up here on a story that we've been covering recently, that proposal by New York City to levy a new tax on all cash real estate transactions over $1 million. That is likely to be dropped from the New York State budget. This is according to a story that is crossing over the Bloomberg terminal in the last few minutes. New York State lawmakers had been working on this new levy as one option to help fill the city's budget deficit. The tax would have been levied at 1% of the purchase price and be paid by the buyer, but it looks like it is not going to go forward, at least according to our reporting. All right, coming up next, we're going to dig in further to that Walmart warning that rising fuel costs are squeezing its bottom. bottom line. We're going to discuss with Laura Champine. She is consumer sector head at Tabor Asset Management. This is Bloomberg.
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15: Midday in New York, I'm Nora Melinda. Let's take a look at your midday movers. First up, U.S. stocks are retreating as Brent crude tops $106 a barrel. Investors are still waiting for clear signs of progress on a Middle East peace deal. Tehran says the latest U.S. proposal has narrowed some differences, though questions around uranium enrichment continue to cloud the outlook. Meanwhile, that cautious mood is spilling into tech, where NVIDIA's strong earnings weren't enough to revive the AI trade. Revenue jumped 85% to over $81 billion, alongside a dividend hike and an $80 billion buyback. But Wall Street is focused on the company's plan to rely less on the data center giants that fueled its explosive growth. Elsewhere, quantum stocks are rallying after Trump administration unveiled the $2 billion quantum computing support package. IBM is set to receive $1 billion for a quantum chip foundry, lifting shares of D-Wave and Rigetti as well. And finally, in retail, Walmart is heading for its worst day since 2023. That's after warning that higher fuel costs are pressuring profits and could push prices higher for shoppers. Those are your Midday Movers. I'm Nora Melinda.
1: It's time now for our stock of the hour, and we're going to stick with Walmart. Joining us right now is Laura Champagne. She is Director of Research and Consumer Sector Head at Tabor Asset Management. And Nora was talking about oil prices being, you know, something that Walmart warned about, and that might be one reason why the stock is lower. Talk about the interplay of rising oil prices and Walmart's business, because yes, it's pressure for its consumers, but it also raises expenses for logistics. Yet, if I remember correctly, Walmart does sell gasoline through BJ's. So, you know, it benefits and it also hurts. Right.
16: Sure. So Walmart was talking this morning on its call about the Sam's actually customer who buys gas from them as well, spending so much more in their stores than they would otherwise.
1: Oh,
16: that makes sense.
1: Sorry.
16: No worries. We've got that one tomorrow. So I think that gas prices have been somewhat muted on consumer so far because of those tax refunds. So one of the things Walmart and Target yesterday have said is that now that most of those are spent, or at least the portion that consumers aren't trying to save or spend, we'll see if there is more of an impact on consumer spending. Most of the sales numbers for Q1 have been just fine, but of course there's caution as we don't know, you know, what happens next with gas prices.
1: Walmart is a consumer staple because people go there to get their groceries, and other competitors have started to notice and are really trying to compete with Walmart on that front. You mentioned to me that Kroger's new CEO is looking at Walmart and saying, I want a piece of that.
16: Absolutely. And what they're saying, unfortunately, is even scarier because they're saying we need to lower prices to get a piece of that. So you've got inflation coming from freight impacting Walmart's margins. At the same time, competitors who might get more aggressive. Now, what we've heard is that Kroger wants vendors to fund that. They want consumer staples companies to pay for those lower prices. We'll see how successful the CEO can be. He was successful when he ran Walmart's U.S. business. I think Kroger's a little bit of a different game. So we'll see how much pressure this puts on Walmart. Walmart stock is rich, though. I think that's a lot of what just is putting the pressure on Walmart.
1: Walmart can respond to that, though, right? It's got a lot of heft with the suppliers. Like, it, if nothing else, can tell suppliers and vendors, hey, you know, work with us here.
16: Right. And during the quarter, we actually heard that Kroger's price discrepancy versus Walmart had increased from high single digits to low double digits. So they've got a lot of ground to make up if they want to compete with Walmart. They'll always be items they can compete on, but I think part of what has people spooked about Kroger's comments is that the CEO acknowledged that consumers have different baskets, so it's thousands of items they have to cut prices on.
1: Right.
16: Makes it tough for Walmart to square up when what they usually do are item-by-item rollbacks.
1: So I compare that with a TJX, where you walk in knowing that you're going to get a good deal, because the whole premise of the store is this is off-price compared to where you might get it somewhere else. TJX just seems to be doing just fine. It does well in great environments and it does well in tricky environments as well. Is there anything here that, you know, kind of gets you concerned or makes you think things are not working well?
16: You know, TJX also has performed really well in this home goods comp they just put up. I think it was a 9, is awesome in a home space that's under so much pressure. It's all share gain. I think Ross and Burlington, which you're about to report, are going to have good numbers too. So we feel good about off price in general. The customer's been value oriented for a long time, and department stores, although they've shrunk a lot, are still giving up share in general to off price. It's just kind of a cheap and easy way for a consumer to get that kind of discretionary spending fix, and the brands are good. Now that TJX, Ross, Burlington, and almost all their categories are a top 10 retailer, it's hard for vendors not to give them product.
1: What can these off-price retailers do better that perhaps they're not taking advantage of right now?
16: It's interesting because they've actually been bringing in some higher-priced products. So in our recent checks at Marmaxx, we've seen a lot of Birkenstock. We've seen some Kate Spade. So I think they'll bring in better and better products. They're bringing in some K-beauty in their beauty. So less of a drugstore feel and more of a boutique-y feel.
1: Right, and always a treasure hunt no matter what, because you don't know what you're going to get. Laura, thank you so much as always. Laura Champagne is Director of Research and Consumer Sector Head at Tabor Asset Management. All right, we're going to stick with the consumer because Take Two is gearing up to report earnings after the closing bell. The video game publisher will be reporting. We will have an outlook just ahead. This is Bloomberg.
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20: Away from that date, people are going to be watching to see if they say, yep, it's not going to slip again.
1: Okay, the delays that have been announced so far, what's the upside to that? Have they made the game better during that time?
20: Yeah, games take a while. They're kind of this unique blend of art and technology that are very hard to predict schedule-wise, and I think a lot of people at Rockstar needed the extra time to make the game as good as possible. As far as details on the game, I believe we will not be seeing those. They certainly won't be discussed in an earnings call. I think Rockstar has a marketing campaign planned for a little bit closer to the release of the game itself.
1: I mean, Take-Two is so synonymous with Grand Theft Auto. Once you take away that franchise, what else is the company relying on? Or, you know, does it have another secret sauce?
20: Yeah, well, so the big watchword, putting aside the future products they have, the thing to look out for with today's earnings is recurring consumer spending, and that is in two main products. They have a bunch of different kind of categories. They have mobile, but two main products that I'm looking at, one is NBA 2K, their basketball games. Mm-hmm. They get a lot of revenue out of that, out of people buying the game and then continuing to spend money on the game even after they bought it. And the other is, of course, Grand Theft Auto V, the previous game, which has an online component that continues to generate almost $500 million a year in revenue from consumer spending. That game has sold a whopping 225 million units so far, which makes it one of the best-selling games of all time.
1: Wow, great context. Once GTA 6 is launched, will people still be buying GTA 5? Is that a thing?
20: I think that you'll see the numbers drop on that. The big question surrounding that game is, what is the online component going to look like for GTA 6? Because that is where the recurring consumer revenue is people are not just buying this game and playing through it and then moving on to the next game. They're buying this game and playing the online component with their friends for months and years after it comes out, and they keep spending money in it.
1: All right, good stuff. Thank you so much, Jason Schreier, giving us a setup here as Take-Two gets ready to report earnings after the closing bell. I'm Scarlett Fu, and that does it for Bloomberg Markets. Balance of Power is up next in Washington. This is Bloomberg.
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26: Iran is in talks with Oman over a permanent Hormuz toll system that President Trump says he doesn't want to see. Welcome to Balance of Power on Bloomberg TV and radio. I'm Kaylee Lines alongside Tyler Kendall in Washington today. Joe Matthew is on assignment. And Tyler, we just heard President Trump speaking about Iran from the White House, suggesting that he wants the Strait of Hormuz to be open with no tolls. Of course, Iran suggesting they would like to continue charging tolls and control the Strait of Hormuz, essentially, which raises the question once again, and we ask it every single day, are these two sides getting any closer together?
27: Well, according to President Trump, we could be. He did say that the two sides are actively in negotiations, adding that the Iran conflict will end soon. We did hear from Iranian state media earlier today that seemed to frame the country's latest update is that the two countries are getting closer. But so far, we haven't really seen indications that that deal is on the horizon.
26: Yeah, we're going to get the latest from the White House this hour as we check in with Bloomberg's Jeff Mason, who was in the Oval Office with President Trump a short time ago, asking him about the Strait of Hormuz issue. And we also have to talk about the reconciliation process underway on Capitol Hill right now. It's running into some issues in terms of trying to get all of the president's priorities through this partisan process. And we'll speak with the former chair of the House Financial Services Committee, Patrick McHenry, about that, too.
27: And lawmakers are under a little bit of pressure to get this through. It would include funding for immigration priorities. But keep in mind, we are up against a Memorial Day holiday, which means that Congress wants to get something done. It's something we're watching in Washington, as well as a check-in on what the markets are watching. So for that, we're going to head over to Charlie Pellett in World Headquarters in New York for the latest.
28: Hi, thank you very much, Tyler and Kaylee. We are looking at a down day. Kaylee asked the question, are we getting closer to a deal? And right now, we have got oil higher, stocks lower, a standoff between the U.S. and Iran over key issues, lifting West Texas Intermediate crude back above $100 a barrel. That is dragging down stocks and bonds. We begin with the equity market. S&P 500 index off 24 at 7408, dropped there of 0.3%. Dow Industrial industrials down 85 on the Dow, a decline of 0.2%. NASDAQ down 107 for the NASDAQ Composite Index, a drop there of 0.4%. The Russell 2000 Index, little changed on the day, turning higher up under 0.1%. And the Bloomberg Mag 7 Index down now by 0.3%. NVIDIA, part of the index. NVIDIA shares down after earnings by 1.4%. Your 10-year at 4.59% with a 2-year 4.09%. The 30-year remains above 5%, 5.11%. Gold down $24 the ounce to $45.19 for the precious metal, a decline right now of 0.5%. West Texas Intermediate crude $100.10 a barrel, up 1.8%. Brent, the global benchmark, $106.50. Barrel of Brent up now by 1.4%. Two earnings reports, one closely watched for AI, the other closely watched for inflation. NVIDIA shares lower after earnings. Indeed, the day's most actively traded stock, NVIDIA, right now down by 1.4%. And Walmart shares after earnings down 7.3%. Walmart warning that fuel costs are squeezing the company's bottom line and could lead to higher prices for shoppers. Bears repeating, Walmart today hard hit, down by 7.3%. For on-demand news 24 hours a day, subscribe to Bloomberg News now wherever you get your podcast. I'm Charlie Pellett. Back we go to Washington. Balance of Power continues right now with Kaylee Lyons and Tyler Kendall.
27: All right, Charlie Pellett, thanks so much. As Charlie mentioned, I'm Tyler Kendall here in Washington alongside Kaylee Lyons. And earlier today, Iran's ambassador to France told Bloomberg News that the country is working on a formalized system with Oman to charge tolls through the Strait of Hormuz as Iran continues to grip on to its control when it comes to the waterway. President Trump, moments ago in the Oval Office, told reporters that he doesn't like that idea.
2: We want it open. We want it free. We don't want tolls. It's international. It's an international waterway. They're not charging tolls. Right now, they are losing $500 million a day is what it's projected. I don't know. It sounds like a lot of money, but whether it's 500 or 200 or 300, they're losing a lot of money. There hasn't been a ship that's been able to get through without our approval.
3: That was President Trump's response to a question asked by Bloomberg's very own Jeff Mason, who was in the Oval with the president and is now on the North Lawn of the White House, joining us here on Bloomberg TV and radio. So, Jeff, it seems that Iran is clearly on a different page than President Trump when it comes to this issue, but the president still maintains that this conflict is going to end soon. How is that going to happen if these two sides are still this far apart?
4: Well, that's a great question. He did say that he thinks it's going to end soon, but he obviously does not see the Strait of Hormuz in the same way that Iran sees it. And the big question will be whether or not that's a big enough sticking point to prevent them from receiving or getting to a peace deal, or whether that's something that the president is willing to table. And we don't know the answer to that. What we do know is Iran is using the Strait of Hormuz as a cudgel, and has learned over the last several weeks of this war that it has the upper hand with regard to the Strait of Hormuz. And so the question is, does the rest of the world accept that, and in particular, does President Trump accept that, or does it derail a peace deal that they're currently working on putting together?
27: If you're joining us on Bloomberg Television, you can see the honor guard behind Jeff Mason on the White House North Lawn as President Trump gets ready to participate in an ambassador credentialing ceremony. That's also why you're hearing those horns blare there. It's a very busy day at the White House, Jeff. I also want to ask you about another sticking point that we know has come up in the negotiations, including the stockpile of already highly enriched uranium. I know that you brought this up in the Oval Office. Where does President Trump stand on how critical that is for a deal? And what do we know about how the U.S. is eyeing either retrieving or retracting that enriched material?
4: Yeah, Tyler, it certainly is another one of those sticking points. And I did ask the president about that, whether or not Iran can hold on to that stockpile. And he said no, that they would that would have to be taken out of the country. But he did not give details as to how that would be done. And Iran, in the latest reporting, is the Iranian supreme leader, is saying that is not to be taken out of the country. So that seems like another potential big hurdle to a peace deal. And the question is, again, how firm is President Trump on this issue, and how much is he willing to compromise on it with Tehran?
26: And Jeff, finally,
4: that for
26: obviously,
4: music in the background, eh?
26: Yeah, the accompaniment of your report is really amazing. Yeah. We got some incredible horn and drum action going on, and you are doing a remarkable job working through that. We'll make you do that for just a minute longer, Jeff. I also want to ask you about Cuba after the indictment of Raul Castro yesterday. Do you see the White House as setting the stage here for an action like we saw in Venezuela with Nicolas Maduro, or is this more a pressure campaign to avoid having to turn to kinetic activity?
4: Well, also a good question. And he was asked about Cuba in the Oval Office again today, the president saying that the placement of a battleship or of U.S. assets there was not meant to intimidate Cuba. And yet he clearly has Cuba on his mind, and so does Marco Rubio, and so does this whole administration. The president has not wanted to give details, excuse me, about what they're planning, and he didn't give any additional details today. He has said previously when we've asked him about it that he would get to that basically after Iran, but they clearly have something in mind. What exactly that is, if it's comparable to Venezuela or something else, is hard. But the way he described it today was he wanted to help the Cuban people. I'm not sure the Cuban government will see it that way.
27: All right, Jeff Mason, Bloomberg News White House correspondent, one of the nicest hits that we've heard in a while. Jeff, thanks so much. And to continue the conversation, we want to bring in now Patrick McHenry, former Republican congressman from North Carolina, Bloomberg News contributor, as well as the former House Financial Services Committee chair. Mr. McHenry, thanks so much for being here. Nice to see you in studio. We have a lot that we want to get to, but I actually do want to start on foreign policy because we haven't seen the administration submit a supplemental funding request to Congress yet when it comes to Iran. We heard just yesterday from the House Appropriations Chair Tom Cole, who said that Pentagon is maybe months away for running out of funding when it comes to the conflict. Why do you think that we haven't seen that yet? Does this have to do with policy? Does this have to do with procedure? And when could we expect that to happen?
5: It's a prioritization on Capitol Hill. So what you heard from Tom Cole is roughly an August date that the Department of War would have some real challenges on funding the Iran war. For Chairman Cole to say this out loud in public is a significant thing, which means the private conversations have not resulted in a supplemental set up to Capitol Hill. This is a couple of things happening at once. One, the first prioritization is to reopen the Department of Homeland Security and border security, and that is still work left undone. You have to have this reconciliation process, the budget process to go through, which is a complex months-long thing. That's not done. Number one. Number two, here's some itchiness. I'm going to say itchiness around policymakers on Capitol Hill about recent decisions the president's made. I'm sure we're going to talk about those things.
26: Oh, yes, sir.
5: And then, you then have to have some sort of formulation of what the end game is, and are we near the end game at Iran? And this has been far more difficult than anticipated, at least at the outset of the war.
26: Well, just on the notion of some pushback we're seeing on Capitol Hill, we saw yesterday Senator Bill Cassidy, fresh off his primary loss, joining with three other Republicans and Democrats to advance a war powers resolution in the Senate. In the House, last time we saw this, it was tied. And I wonder if you think the next time a war powers resolution comes up to a vote in your old chamber that it might actually pass.
5: It's now up to sicknesses, absences. It is up to people having family issues on whether or not we have the president has the authorization to continue his strikes with Iran. This is not the way you run a great ship of state. Mm-hmm. And that's how close these votes are on Capitol Hill, both in the House and the Senate. And that's before the latest set of politics around primary elections and what that means. Mm-hmm. This is a very complicated beast. Before these latest votes on Iran war powers generally, but specifically with Iran. Now, what you've heard from the administration in their testimony on Capitol Hill, both through the Secretary of War, the Joint Chiefs of Staff, is that there's a pause, and therefore these timelines don't matter because we have paused our actions with Iran. This is really a question of how do you Congress enough time to process, but also how do you have clarity on the sort of course of action with Iran. These two things are in direct conflict, especially with diminishing dollars in these accounts necessary to go carry out the war.
27: But a war powers resolution is largely symbolic, right? Because even if this passes both chambers, it'd end up on President Trump's desk. He would veto it. We probably wouldn't see 2/3 majority to overturn it. Should we be expecting conversations around other ways that Congress could exert its authority? Would that be tied to the future of an appropriations process related to the war? Or at this point, is it a lot about trying to send a message to the president so that the executive branch can take its own action?
5: Well, Congress is going to have to step in with a supplemental. Mm-hmm. They will have to. You cannot get around it. These accounts are not big enough for the execution. You cannot replenish sufficiently. And people will go to jail for moving money between accounts if they do it inappropriately. This is serious stuff. Mm-hmm. And so the Department of War is expert at how to utilize those accounts. And that's what you heard from Chairman Cole, is that the end date is really close. Congress has very few days between now and the August recess to actually deal with this. And the canary in the coal mine are these resolutions. And it says that you have to go give a message, not just to the American people, but to policymakers on Capitol Hill, that you have an actionable plan to bring things to a resolution. And in the backdrop of this are really tough politics for the White House and for my Republican Party.
7: Well, let's talk more about tough politics. It's pretty tough politics to ask vulnerable members to not only fund a ballroom at the White House, but also essentially to bless a $1.776 billion weaponization fund that could, without restrictions, potentially go to people like attacked police officers at the Capitol on January 6th. How difficult would those votes be to take for your former colleagues? And do you expect they ultimately will have to? What's the consequence?
5: Well, in the Senate, Leader Schumer's already said he's going to put the slush fund, the DOJ slush fund, as a part of this reconciliation process. It will be a part of the votes. It will be symbolic, yes, mm-hmm. but that is a vote that hurts if you're on the November ballot. Mm-hmm. If I was a sitting member of Congress right now, I would absolutely hate this vote. Mm-hmm. It is a no-win situation. You're in the crosshairs with a Republican president who's super popular with the base, and you need to have the base turn out in a midterm election. And then the rest of the American people think this is absurd. And so you're really put in crosshairs. I'd rather be the Democrats on that vote. I would rather be the Democrats on that vote. As far as the ballroom, I think this is blown up into something that people largely don't care about. Mm-hmm. The president's raised private money to go build something that most presidents have said need to happen. You need to have a secure facility. We just had an event with the president in the most secure large ballroom in Capitol in the nation's capital. And so it says something needs to happen. Now, this has all been, the notion was it's going to be privately funded. What we've then had is a lawsuit to say, actually, you can't do a full funding of this through private donations. We have laws on the books that say you cannot gift the government certain pieces of technology, certain pieces of facilities. And so they do need authorization from Congress to actually go carry out the rest of the build for the ballroom. So both these votes, one, I disregard the ballroom is like a salient political thing other than a talking point. But the slush fund at the DOJ, when I was a member of Congress and President Obama did this, a sue and settle with liberal and Democratic constituencies, we had a resolution in the House floor, which we passed with Republican votes and a handful of Democratic votes against a slush fund like this, sue and settle slush fund. This has been ramped up, and now you have a majority of the Senate speaking out against it and a majority of the House speaking out against it. This is really troublesome for the White House.
27: It is interesting to me that these two Republican-led policies are now causing these problems for Republicans on a day that I think it's fair to say this actually would have been a positive day for Republicans, right? Because they're getting through funding for immigration priorities without curbs from the Democrats that they had demanded. That's why we're in this reconciliation process, so that they can get this done with a simple majority. At a certain point, is this a messaging problem or a policy problem for Republicans when you would have thought that the White House would have been touting that they're funding ICE and CIA.
5: Yes, but events overtake. And this is what happens when you're a governing majority. Events overtake your prioritization, your messaging capacity, and trivialities of the day can dominate the news rather than the substance of what you're trying to achieve. That's not new. It's just ramped up to 11 here in the Trump era because there's so much noise. Some coming directly out of the White House as a media strategy, but there's so much noise. Border security is still a winning issue for Republicans and President Trump. It has not been talked about as a great success of this administration. They should tout it more, and this should be a great sign of victory. Then you saw just this week as well, the president's priorities on housing came out of the House as well.
8: Kaylee, I'm so glad you raised this. Yes. I did want to ask you about it because the House tweaked the Senate's version, sent it back. It seems the Senate wants to tweak it back. And I wonder how you think this ultimately gets resolved.
5: I think as a traditionalist, as a former legislator, right, for 20 years, the craft of legislation is this art of caring about policy, fighting tooth and nails about things of substance that do impact people's lives, that can make a difference. And then largely the body politic says, why are you fighting about that? It's like too specific. Right. The specifics here are that you have a passionate group in the Senate and a passionate group in the House. Yep. And they're trying to compare who can get the bigger bipartisan majority to move their policy. I think that is a win from like traditionalism and like this process working in Washington. I love it. And French Hill and Maxine Waters, who I spent I spent most of my waking hours with these two folks in my final years in Congress to see them work out a deal and get a bigger bipartisan majority in the House than in the Senate on this policy issue of housing. It shows that they have stick and they've got the support of the president. Maxine Waters has is on a bill the president would like to sign. Man, oh, man. I think it's an awesome thing.
8: I haven't seen Patrick McHenry this excited in a while. Mr. Over Chairman, policy, Bloomberg right? Politics contributor, thank you for joining us here on Balance of Power on Bloomberg TV and radio.
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28: It's 121 on Wall Street. We do check markets all day long here at Bloomberg. Major turnaround for the U.S. equity market. We have got oil trading lower right now. WTI, Brent both declining. WTI back below $98 a barrel. Barrel of Brent just above 104. Bottom line here, oil is declining. Stocks are advancing right to the numbers with the S&P up 13 at 74.45. That is a gain of 0.2%. Dow Industrials up 168, up now by 0.3%. We've got NASDAQ higher by 54, up by about 0.2%. The NASDAQ 100 index up by 0.2%. And the Russell 2000 index extending its gain now to 0.7%. All of this as oil declines. Again, WTI now at 97.86 a barrel. It is down by about 0.4%. The 10-year currently yielding 4.56%, with the 2-year 4.05%, and the 30-year 5.10%. Gold now down $2 the ounce to $45.41. For the precious metal, a drop there of 0.1%, but again emphasizing WTI just about $98 a barrel, falling back below 100, down now by 0.1%. Shares of Ralph Lauren are surging. Right now the stock is up by 13.8%. It reported revenue and profit that beat analysts' expectations. Also, we're keeping an eye on a deal in the real estate world, specifically apartments. Avalon Bay Communities and Equity Real Residential have agreed to merge in an all-stock transaction that combines two of the biggest apartment real estate investment trusts. However, shares of both companies are trading lower, Avalon down by 2.4% and Equity down now by just about 2.5%. Again, recapping here, Dow, S&P, NASDAQ, major turnaround, S&P 500 index flat on the day right now after earlier losses. The Dow up 0.2%. NASDAQ bouncing around, down by 0.1%. Balance of power continues right now. And back we go to Washington. Once again, your hosts, Kaylee Lyons and Tyler Kendall.
26: All right. Charlie Pellett, tracking the markets for us. Thank you so much. A turnaround indeed. The numbers are starting to head in the more positive direction, at least for U.S. equities, and we'll continue to keep you apprised of that here on Bloomberg TV and radio. The numbers, though, are trending in a less positive direction when it comes to President Trump and his approval, and that was borne out once again in a poll released by Fox News yesterday evening, which showed the president at 61% disapproval. Of that, 48% strongly disapprove of his policies overall. And fascinating, Tyler, that this isn't only the economy, although he is underwater on that issue, with 77% saying that the economy is worse. But foreign policy as well. If you look at the figures in this poll, only 38% approve of the president's foreign policy, 62% disapprove of it. And of course, this is as the president is right now navigating a number of foreign policy challenges, trying to find an endgame on Iran, dealing with the aftermath of Venezuela, and trying to decide, I guess, how involved he wants to get in Cuba.
27: Right, as we see the administration take some updated steps yesterday with this indictment against Raul Castro. We had the CIA director in Havana the other day. So things are definitely starting to mount. And the polling is interesting, too, because at this point, foreign policy and economic policy are dovetailing. And, of course, the economy is the issue that President Trump won on when it came to securing the White House last November. We'll see what happens when it comes to this November. For more, we want to talk about all of this with our political panel today. Rick Davis, partner at Stone Court Capital and Bloomberg Politics contributor, and Kristen Hahn, partner at Rock Solutions and a Democratic strategist. Rick, I want to start with you with some of the headlines that we're getting from President Trump earlier today. When it comes to the conflict in Iran, he says he's not too happy about some plans that Iran may be mulling with Oman when it comes to tolls in the Strait of Hormuz. There's this analysis cited by the Wall Street Journal that finds it's going to be Gulf partners that end up paying the bulk of those tolls. I'm curious your view on how this administration has been working with regional allies and how that may temper what ends up happening when it comes to the White House's response in ending this conflict.
9: Yeah, it's really been a mixed bag. You've seen periods of time where even Donald Trump said, hey, maybe we'll get in on the act and charge a toll. So he's been a little inconsistent on this since day one. And you're right. I mean, he's getting lobbied by the Saudis, by the UAE folks, the Qataris, those folks in Oman who have that Musandam that would be the pinch point on the Strait of Hormuz. And really, there has never really been a real articulation of administration policy as to how ultimately the strait gets reopened and how ultimately it remains an open international body of water and not overtaken by Iran's economic interests, not even to mention their security interests. So it's right now a bit of a ping pong ball bouncing back and forth all over the GCC. And where that ball stops right now, I'd say nobody knows.
26: Well, nobody knows, and it doesn't seem Congress is going to be in the know on this either. They have been left with a lot of questions to this point, Chris, and we hear that consistently on this program. As the president mulls his options here, as openly he's considering what he calls a, quote, big hit on Iran to try to get them to come to the negotiating table or to acquiesce in a more meaningful way, I wonder how you think it factors into the calculus, what response might come from Congress

0: direction of the White House and the president. It's certainly a ping pong. He's been going back and forth, and I think that you'll see frustrations continue to grow, not just, you know, with the fact that members on both sides of the aisle believe that they have a role to play here, and, you know, the president and the White House using semantics in some ways to describe, you know, what this actually is to get around Congress. But you will see frustrations. There's also the political calculation. I think that a lot of these members, particularly in the House, the ones that have to run every 2 years, are facing re-election, and there's an electorate that is not happy with being involved in a conflict like this, particularly when the president said that he wouldn't get involved in this manner when he was running for office. So I think that there's a lot that these members are going to have to consider, and it could change how they are operating.
1: Rick, one of the headlines that crossed when President Trump was addressing reporters in the Oval Office earlier was that gasoline prices will drop once Iran ends. He's repeatedly said that this is going to be a short-term disruption. I'm wondering, from your expertise when it comes to political messaging, how the White House should be messaging around this deal when you hear the president say that he is trying to prioritize making sure that Iran doesn't get a nuclear weapon.
2: Yeah, this is the classic, you know, Gretzky rule. You want to be where the puck is going, not where the puck is. And so as he's talking about trying to make people feel better about $5 gas, what he's really wants to focus on is, you know, September, October, you know, the first week of November, where gas price is going to be. And by everybody's estimation that I've seen, it's going to still be elevated, maybe not as high as it is today, but all that depends upon what happens in the Gulf. And so I think I would be starting to create an expectation, you know, to consumers that, you know, we're in for a bit of a ride, and that this is part of our patriotism, and that this is okay to sacrifice for, you know, a greater good and opening up the strait and stopping, you know, terrorists from having nuclear weapons. I mean, like, at some point he's going to have to create, at least he should, some kind of buy-in with the American public on this war. He can't just say, hey, we're taking care of it, don't worry, none of this will affect you. And a mistake that previous presidents have made, and George Bush made this himself after 9/11, he said everybody needs to just go back and start shopping in malls. And what he probably should have been saying is, we all have to start making some sacrifices to keep our country safe. Donald Trump could take a page out of that book.
3: Well, on this notion of buy-in, Kristen, we're about 3 months into this thing now. Is the time for buy-in passed?
0: I mean, I think that Rick's exactly right, but setting expectations, but, you know, what are those? And, you know, I think in a lot of ways, the messaging war is well underway. You've had a number of different of the primaries, which the president has been actively involved in, motivating his base. And that's very different, though, than a general election. So I think in a lot of ways, you know, a lot of money is going to be spent on both sides. But we're kind of down the line here. That said, you know, 3 months is an eternity in politics, and a lot of people will start paying attention. I just don't think that the American public is going to shift and move that quickly on something like a war overseas.
1: We have some breaking news crossing the terminal as we speak. The Senate will leave for recess without a budget vote, according to Republican senators addressing reporters on Capitol Hill. Rick, we had been waiting for this reconciliation package to come up for a vote, but it appears that it could have been derailed by some of the tricky provisions that might have been attached to it, including money for an anti-weaponization fund that President Trump has been seeking. I'm wondering what your reaction is to this news. Is this going to hurt Republicans' priorities when we know that so far it's been tied to trying to get this funding done when it comes to the immigration agenda?
2: Yeah, as we know, Donald Trump said, I want this package on my desk by June. And there's no chance that that's now going to happen with the Senate leaving. And look, some of it is the art of the legislative. I mean, the parliamentarian ruled that they could not include the Secret Service funds in this package. And so the staff's been trying to figure out how to work around that. This is very artful work by professional staffers who are, you know, very good at trying to find workarounds. But you know,

0: the clock ran out, and this Congress has not shown a willingness to stay in and work hard over weekends. And so it doesn't shock me a bit that they wouldn't want to take any hard calls, especially on issues that they know are unpopular. If this were something that the American public was going to applaud, they'd stick around and get it done. But in this case, the headlines isn't about immigration and stopping bad people. Yeah. It's about basements and payouts.
1: Well, as Rick alludes to the hard work here, Kristen, it's not going to get any easier with the passage of a few more days when they come back from the Memorial Day recess, is it? I mean, aren't they going to be faced with the same challenges, the same politically difficult votes around either the weaponization fund or the ballroom that Republican senators are still going to have to contend with?
2: Yeah, I mean, same difficult decisions, same issues. I'll just say that, you know, in talking with my friends over in the Senate earlier today, you know, jet fumes are strong. That's what they kept saying. These members wanted to get out of town. They had plans. And I think Rick's right. You know, these are very difficult issues. And so it's not surprising at all that they would punt over the holiday weekend and try to deal with them when they come back. There's also work when members leave town. As a former staffer myself, a lot of work can get done on the staff level when members are not there to muck things up for you. So, you know, that might be part of the calculus, too, that some of this work needs to be done at the staff level behind the scenes. So hopefully they will move the ball forward before they actually come back into town and vote.
3: All right. Our political panel today, Rick Davis, partner at Stone Court Capital and a Bloomberg Politics contributor, alongside Kristen Hahn, partner at Rock Solutions and a Democratic strategist. Thank you both. Again, this breaking headline, Kaylee Lyons, Senate's leaving town without a vote on that reconciliation package.
1: Yeah, and we'll get real-time reaction from a Republican senator on Capitol Hill. Shelley Moore Capito of West Virginia is going to join us next, so don't miss that conversation here on Balance of Power on Bloomberg TV. And break.
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13: Morning on Wall Street, we do check markets all day long here at Bloomberg. I'm Charlie Pellett. Roughly 20 minutes ago, we told you about the turnaround in equities. We've got oil lower, stocks higher, hopes for a diplomatic way out of the war in Iran, spurring a bounce in stocks as oil trimmed its advance. Right now, West Texas Intermediate crude at 98.04 a barrel. WTI down now by 0.2%, have been trading above $100. Barrel of Brent right now at 104.29. Brent crude down by 0.7%. Bottom line, oil lower, stocks higher. The S&P up 16 at 74.49. That is a gain of 0.2%. Dow Industrials back above 50,000. 50,220 now on the Dow, up 210 points. The Dow is up by 0.4%. NASDAQ up 0.2%. The NASDAQ 100 index up 0.3%. And the Bloomberg Mag 7 index up by 0.4% as NVIDIA slumps after earnings by 0.8%. The 10-year at 4.55%. The 2-year is at 4.05%. And the 30-year, 5.09%. Spot gold, little changed on the day, up under $1 the ounce to $45.45. Crude bears repeating, 97.77 now on WTI, down by about 0.5%. Eli Lilly shares up 2.1%. This after a new study on its obesity shot. Nearly half of patients who got a high dose of Lilly's next-generation obesity shot lost the equivalent weight of bariatric surgery, further evidence that the treatment could be the company's most potent weight loss medicine yet. Again, Lilly shares up now by 2.1%. Balance of Power continues. Back we go to Washington. Once again, your hosts, Kaylee Lyons and Tyler Kendall.
3: All right, Charlie Pellett, thanks so much. As Charlie mentioned, I'm Tyler Kendall here in Washington alongside Kaylee Lyons, where we are tracking some breaking news that happened moments ago. Senators are now set to leave town without a planned vote on a $72 billion reconciliation package that would mostly fund some of President Trump's priorities related to immigration. But Kaylee, it appears that that effort has been derailed by some other priorities that were tacked on.
14: Mm-hmm. Including, of course, questions around the weaponization fund of $1.776 billion for those who feel that they have had the justice system weaponized against them. It seems that that is one of the hurdles to this package that, remember, President Trump wanted on his desk, passed by not just the Senate, but the House, and there for him to sign by June 1st. Now we're heading into the Memorial Day recess, and it looks like that timeline may be slipping. So we want to get real-time reaction from Capitol Hill now, as I'm pleased to say, joining us once again on Bloomberg TV and radio is Republican Senator Shelley Moore Capito of West Virginia, the chair chair of the Senate Committee on Environment and Public Works. Senator, welcome back to Bloomberg. A very simple question for you to start. What happened here?
15: Well, I think the $72 billion in reconciliation that covers the law enforcement, the border security, ICE, the original mission of this bill is something that's exceedingly significant. And it's too bad we're going to have to leave home here and go back home before those issues. You know, the Democrats just did not want to fund our law enforcement agents. And so, but on top of that, the president put some more priorities on there, the weaponization fund and other things, and it just became much more complicated. A lot of questions about what is this fund, who decides, who's eligible, how did it come about, why are we hearing about this now? A lot of uncertainty within the Republican caucus, which I shared, and so I think the leader decided the better thing is to get these questions answered and come back and deal with this when we come back in June.
3: It's our understanding that the acting attorney general, Todd Blanche, was on Capitol Hill meeting with many Republicans earlier today. Senator, can you confirm, were you part of those conversations, and were any sort of potential compromises talked about that we could hear about once everybody gets back into town, like conditions on who would qualify for this anti-weaponization fund?
15: Well, yes, the acting attorney general was at a meeting beginning at 11 o'clock. I was there. I also had a simultaneous hearing at the same time, but I was definitely in the room, and I can attest to the fact that there were a lot of deep questions and unanswered questions. The acting attorney general did his best to answer those questions, but I still think there was some lingering doubt, and I think that's, you see that reflected in the decision to stop the process, get the questions answered, and move on at a little bit later time.
14: Well, what kind of answers are you looking for, Senator? What kind of restrictions around the use of this weaponization fund would you support?
15: Well, I think the thing is, this, we were just made aware of this probably at the beginning of the week, as we're, you know, now on Thursday. You know, is there a weaponization availability now under DOJ? That's one of the questions. Has a fund like this ever been constituted? That's another question. Who would be eligible? What kind of parameters? Who makes the judgments? You know, these are the kinds of questions in more specificity that we just didn't see at the beginning, and we haven't really had enough time to digest. So I think a lot of it is uncertainty as to what this is and how and who it impacts. And I think that in the end, you know, as prudent lawmakers, we needed to know those answers to those questions.
3: So should we expect significant curbs to be put on this anti-weaponization fund? Should we expect it to not be attached to any legislation going forward? What happens here next? Where did lawmakers leave it? Considering, as Kaylee mentioned, we know President Trump wanted an entire bill on his desk by next month.
15: Well, I mean, the way I would look at it is the most important thing that the president wants is he wants his law enforcement entities under Homeland Security funded through the rest of his term. We know the Democrats will absolutely not fund our Border Patrol agents, which, by the way, now the border is pretty much sealed off. They will not fund ICE. And these are critical entities in terms of preserving and keeping security here domestically. I think that's the core of what we need to address first, and that's what the president wanted on his desk. And we could have probably gotten it there had we not had some extra things added that we just had questions about. So I don't know where this goes. I don't know that anybody really knows. I don't know that it can be tightened enough to satisfy enough people. I'm sort of in the category of I need to learn more here before I can make that decision. Also, there were questions about the extra money for the ballroom edition. What is that going to be spent for? What really the core Secret Service mission is? The parliamentarian you saw knocked a lot of that out, which created some questions as well. That was just at the beginning of the week. And so I think if you add all of these things together, we're going to lose that core mission, which is funding Homeland Security, which is what we really need to do. And maybe we come back with just that, or maybe we come back with a much more narrow focus on some of the other things.
14: Senator, we do want to talk to you about other issues as well, but would you be able to confirm that the Justice Department told Republican senators that you too could be eligible for these payouts? What was the messaging around that?
15: You know, I didn't hear that in the meeting. You know, okay. When I was there, as I explained, I wasn't there the entire time.
3: I did want to quickly mention the parliamentarian, since you brought up the Senate parliamentarian, Elizabeth McDonough, who has taken out some parts of the priorities when it comes to what actually would fit into a reconciliation package. President Trump has called for firing the parliamentarian. Is that something that you think that this Senate would get on board with?
15: No, I don't. I don't think that the Senate has a will to or a desire to fire the parliamentarian Elizabeth McDonough. She's a professional who's served under both Republican and Democrat leadership. She and this always happens in reconciliation, that certain things don't make it all the way through because of jurisdictional issues, because of financial issues. It could be a whole myriad of reasons. And that's why we have a parliamentarian, to be able to objectively look at these things. So it's not unusual for things to come out. Normally, you would reshape them and reform them. And then we were in the process of doing that on some of the things that she, the ballroom issue and things like that. So, no, I don't believe anybody wants to fire the parliamentarian. I don't think that would be the direction that we would want to go.
14: Well, Senator, clearly the president hasn't been too happy with the parliamentarian's rulings. He also hasn't been adequately happy, it seems, with two of your colleagues, Senator Bill Cassidy, fresh off of losing his primary to a Trump-backed challenger, or not making the runoff that includes a Trump-backed challenger, failing to endorse your colleague John Cornyn in his reelection race and runoff in Texas. Has he made it harder on himself to even get enough votes for a partisan process like reconciliation?
15: You know, I think time will tell whether those members that are that the president has not endorsed and actually worked against in Bill Cassidy's case. I think, you know, it remains to be seen what kind of posture they're going to take. They're both extremely good friends of mine and great gentlemen and have served our country very well. And I think Senator Cornyn's going to win next week, so I think we'll have him back.
3: I wanted to follow up on one thing that you mentioned related to the ballroom. Clearly posed an issue when it comes to this reconciliation package. Can you give us any insight into whether or not there were agreements that that number would be shrunk from that $1 billion figure? How should we be watching that particular issue? Because we heard President Trump in the Oval Office earlier today really saying how this is critical when it comes to security, since a lot of that funding would go towards Secret Service and securing the ballroom rather than construction of the ballroom.
15: Well, I think, you know, do I think it will shrink? I think in all likelihood, yes. I think that was the direction that we see it headed, and that's also the direction that would probably help us in terms of getting this through the parliamentarians' rulings and judgments. I think we need to look at this is Homeland Security, it is Secret Service, so what do they need? More technology, more training, more, you know, fortifications for that facility, safety, maybe they're building skiffs and other things. So, I mean, I think the number would be quite robust in any event, but I'm not sure that it would be as expansive and large as what the president has asked for. But that's, again, is not unusual. Many times the president and presidents all throughout the history have asked for certain things that the Congress then uses our will to make those decisions.
14: Yep, it all comes down to the appropriations process ultimately.
15: Right.
14: And you, of course, Senator, sit on the Appropriations Committee, the equivalent committee in the House, obviously led by Congressman Tom Cole. We got some interesting comments from Chairman Cole about the funding still available to the Pentagon to continue on with our operations in the Middle East. He suggested that could run out in a matter of months. And I wonder how quickly you need to have a supplemental funding request in hand to avoid the scenario of the Pentagon running out of funds to continue this, assuming that a deal is not reached in time.
15: Right. We do need a supplemental request from the White House. They've signaled that they are going to be putting that forward to the Congress. I think what I'm reading is that the Secretary or the Army and Navy are looking at curtailing certain training missions. I mean, we're in a precarious time here right now where we're utilizing a lot of our forces in a lot of different ways. So training is exceedingly important, along with technology and technologies and ballistics and missiles and all these things that we are using daily. This is an important request that we want the president to come forward with on the supplemental, and then we can then look at the appropriations process to see how big a number. I personally think we need to fortify our Department of War, and we need to fortify our troops, and that would mean bumping that number significantly. But having a supplemental in front of it would help us determine what that figure would be.
3: The war in Iran, of course, bumping up consumer retail gas prices. The average in West Virginia today, $4.50. I'm wondering if you could give us any update on, one, where President Trump's push for a suspension, or a temporary suspension, rather, of the federal gas tax stands, and if there's anything else that Congress could do that could help Americans when it comes to facing these higher fuel costs.
15: Well, this is a real issue. I'm from rural America, rural West Virginia. We travel far to go to the grocery store, to go to school, to go to church, to visit your relatives. We're in our cars a lot, and because of those hills, we're expending a lot of gasoline. And so this hits many people, the ones who can least afford it the most. And so I hear a lot of complaints. I hear a lot of calls into the office, feeling the strain of high gas. What can we do? Well, first of all, I think the president is working to do this, and that's to bring this conflict to an end, open up the Straits of Hormuz, and then let global oil be flowing. I think that's number one. It has to be the right decision. It has to be the right agreement for the president. I understand that and fully agree with him, but I think expeditiously that's the best thing we can do. I think we can also work on holding the price down of other things like housing, mortgage rates are still way too high. The cost of food, which also is reliant on gas because you use diesel and fertilizer and everything else to grow food. So this is an issue that I think really hits at election time, but it hits everybody right now. We're going into the summer travel season.
3: All right, Senator Shelley Moore Capito, Republican from West Virginia and chair of the Senate Committee on Environment and Public Works. Thanks so much for joining us here on Bloomberg Television and Radio on the heels of this breaking news that the Senate is set to leave town without a vote on that reconciliation package. Kaylee, it comes after we saw the acting attorney general, Todd Blanche, on Capitol Hill trying to sell lawmakers on this package.
16: Yeah, it seems he had some difficulty selling senators, including, it seems, Senator Capito, who says some of her questions still remain unanswered. So we will continue to follow this story and follow the turnaround in the markets as well. We're at session highs on stocks, oil prices, session lows. We'll have more on the late edition of Balance of Power here on Bloomberg.
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28: 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I'm Tim Stenovek. 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She is in once again for Carol Masser. And Emily, we're seeing a little bit of buying in the S&P 500 today. We're going to have more from Charlie Pellet in just a second, but the S&P up 0.3% on a day where a lot of the focus is out of the latest when it comes to the war in Iran.
29: There's a lot of focus, too, on private companies. So we're not seeing them trade right now, but you are seeing the NASDAQ 100, that tech index, higher today on potentially some excitement about what else is coming into the public equity markets very soon.
28: Yeah, we're going to talk to Nancy Tangler over at Laffer Tangler Investments all about that excitement, the exuberance over a SpaceX IPO, a potential OpenAI IPO, and then the latest, our own Mark Gurman reporting just in the last couple of hours that the Aura Ringmaker is set to file for an IPO soon as well. In addition, I mentioned the Strait of Hormuz. Jenny Welch from our Bloomberg Economics team is going to join us to lay out some scenarios for how this war could end, including the possibility of a toll on the Strait.
29: And those higher oil prices as a result of the war and associated inflation fears have sent rates climbing near the closest to the highest level since 2007. JP Morgan's Jamie Dimon said rates could climb even further. Katie Kaminsky of Alpha Simplex joins us very soon on the bond market.
28: And infrastructure, fair to say, it is really all the rage, especially data centers. We're going to be joined by the CIO of the Global Infrastructure Investment Manager, I2 Capital, in just a few minutes. We're going to ask him all about where he is seeing investment and where he is seeing investment excitement. That and more over the next hour right here on Bloomberg Business Week Daily. First up, though, a check of the day's trade and top business stories. Here he is, Charlie Pellet.
30: Thank you very much, Tim and Emily. At the start of today's session, did not think I would be using the word record, but indeed right now on the Dow Jones Industrial Average trading at 50,316. That is an advance now of 0.6%, major turnaround for equities last hour. S&P still below the old high, which was above 7,500, 7,457 on the S&P right now, up by 0.3%. NASDAQ higher by 95 for the NASDAQ Composite Index. That is a gain right now of just about 0.4%. All of this with a 10-year at 4.55%, the 2-year 4.04%, and the 30-year 5.09%. The catalyst for all of this, hopes for a diplomatic way out of the war in Iran, that spurred a bounce in stocks. Oil trimmed its advance on speculation that a deal will revive energy flows through the Strait of Hormuz. Right now, we have got spot gold trading higher by $4 the ounce, $45.48 the ounce, up 0.1%. A further retreat for West Texas Intermediate crude, now back below $97 a barrel. Got to recall that we began the day over 100 on WTI, down now by 1.8%. Barrel of Brent, 102.95. Brent crude down by just about 2.3%. Two major themes for stocks today, AI and inflation. NVIDIA lower after earnings. Right now we have got NVIDIA shares down by 1%. Also after earnings, Walmart. The stock is down by 6.8%. Walmart this morning warning that fuel costs are squeezing the company's bottom line and could lead to higher prices for shoppers. Recapping, West Texas Intermediate crude down 1.8%, the 30-year 5.09%, the 10-year 4.55%, S&P up 20, up by 0.3%. Tim and Emily, that is a Bloomberg Business Flash.
28: Hey, thanks for that update, Charlie. Appreciate it. Emily mentioned some exuberance about in the NASDAQ, private companies, and, you know, what will happen when these companies IPO. On the tech side of this, a company that has been a public company for a very long time, Big Blue, IBM shares, extending their gain to 10%, this after a U.S. funding win. The Trump administration has agreed to award $1 billion to IBM to build a foundry for producing quantum computing chips. It's part of a broad strategy to bolster U.S. leadership in an emerging industry. We're going to have more on this, kind of a deep tease, in our 4 o'clock hour with Ed Ludlow when he joins us a little later. But once again, a redhead crossing the Bloomberg, IBM has extended its gain to 10% higher today. Well, from the equity market to the bond market, because a standoff between the U.S. and Iran over key issues lifted oil prices. Earlier, J.P. Morgan Chase CEO Jamie Dimon sent a warning to bond investors that interest rates may climb higher from current levels. He spoke to Bloomberg's Haslinda Amin on the sidelines of J.P. Morgan's annual Global China Summit in Shanghai.
0: The notion that somehow people said they'll never go up is the wrong notion. And so companies like us prepare for higher rates, lower rates, and, you know, figure those things can happen. So
1: the thing is, they're at the highest level in decades. I mean, that is where the surprise could be.
0: I think they could be much higher than they are today.
29: That, of course, was Jamie Dimon of J.P. Morgan Chase overnight in Shanghai speaking to Bloomberg's Haslinda Alim. Now we're going to pivot to Katie Kaminsky, Chief Research Strategist and Portfolio Manager at Alpha Simplex Group. She joins us from Boston. Let's get your reaction to the head of J.P. Morgan, because he likes to talk a lot about his macro views. What do you think of what he said about the direction of rates?
2: Well, I have to say that, you know, as somebody who's unbiased in the fixed income market, I'd have to agree that we cannot discount that. The reason for this is, remember, we haven't had inflation and persistent inflation for decades either. And that is really a natural threat to the bond market. And that is exactly what we've seen for the past 2 months, 2 to 3 months almost, where bond stock correlation is positive and bonds are vulnerable with the risk of inflation.
28: How vulnerable are they, and where specifically are they vulnerable?
2: Well, I'd have to say particularly long-term bonds are vulnerable more to inflation, just given the time horizon and the level uncertainty about the level of inflation.
28: So like what we saw earlier this week at the 30-year.
2: Exactly. And, you know, if you look at and you think about what how they've been trading, particularly on days like today, it's any chance that we might reduce some of the inflation uncertainty is generally positive for bonds. And environments where we think that the inflation uncertainty could be higher, we see bonds selling off even further.
29: Katie, what's your view on just how, I guess, helpful a potential end to the war in Iran would be for bringing rates a little bit lower?
2: Well, I think there's a direct link. As soon as you see that there is a resolution, that will reduce some of the uncertainty about how long energy prices will be high and how much damage they can do in terms of increasing inflation. So I think that's just naturally a relief for the bond market. you would have thought something very different coming into a change in the Fed, that we would not be talking about slightly hawkishness given, you know, where we are right now. It's definitely a concern.
29: I know. It's really incredible because Warsh was supposed to be very dovish. The Fed was supposed to have this bias to cutting rates, and it's definitely something that President Trump wanted. What do you make now of what we're going to see from the Fed, at least through this year?
2: I mean, what you have to think about is there is really very little chance that you need to cut rates when you have energy prices this high. So my view is this is going to buy Warsh time to kind of navigate that data and figure out the mechanism at which, you know, how severe inflation impact this energy pop has been. And I think it's very different than what people expected. But really, when you get in this scenario where energy prices are this high and headline inflation is this high, it's just really difficult to cut rates. And he probably won't.
28: Hey, Katie, one of the most read stories today on the Bloomberg Terminal, it's an opinion column from Bill Dudley, former president of the New York Fed. He's a Bloomberg opinion columnist. The headline is, "Ignore this bond market slump at your own peril." He says there are reasons for deeper concern: the U.S. remaining on an unsustainable fiscal path, concerns about the Fed's independence, the dynamics of higher deficits leading to higher interest rates. You talked a little bit about long-term inflation, but in terms of the points that he brings up, do you agree with all three of those?
2: I have to admit that I do, and I think a lot of people don't realize that we have generically a long bond bias, and that is because most of us have been around in a period where bonds have always been your friend. It's been something that, you know, kind of diversifies equities. If you look through different periods of history where inflation, geopolitical risk, and other issues have been a nascent problem, actually bonds don't behave as well as you would like. And so I think that is something that a lot of people are just going to have to start pondering as a potential concern.
29: How do you square the path of rates with the fact that credit spreads are still near historical tights? And then when you look at the equity market, we just hit a record high at the stock market index level like last week. Where is the fear about persistent inflation, about higher rates playing out in markets?
2: Well, this is a good question because it seems like the market wasn't too concerned, particularly in April. They were trying to see through what was going on in terms of geopolitical risk. But this month, as bonds really started to sell off, equity markets finally started to react. And I think it's because as you start to see interest rates rising, at some point, it does cause challenge and structural issues for companies. So I think it's going to be a tight balance of, if rates are higher, how much does that affect growth? At what point does inflation and geopolitical risk start becoming a growth problem, which we haven't seen yet? And so I think that's sort of the next phase that we have to worry about, that it's not just inflation, it's causing growth issues.
28: Well, we're going to have to be sure to get you on before we get to that next phase. Katie Kaminsky, Chief Research Strategist and Portfolio Manager at Alpha Simplex Group. Appreciate your time this afternoon. That's a view of the bond market, on the equity market, and some companies that could be going public soon. We welcome in Nancy Tangler. She's CEO and CIO of Laffer Tangler Investments. She joins us this afternoon from Scottsdale. Nancy, just after noon on Wall Street Time, Mark Gurman reported that the smart ring maker Aura has filed confidentially for an IPO. Comes after SpaceX dropped the big one yesterday. We also learned that OpenAI is preparing to file for an IPO in the coming weeks. This flurry of capital markets activity, what is it telling you about where we are exactly in this cycle?
4: Yeah, thanks for having me, Tim. I think, and don't forget, we're going to hear from Anthropic here pretty soon. So I think that one of the blow-off tops of any bull market is when the IPO activity gets nuts. In this particular case, I think there is still plenty of room for IPO activity, but we are paying attention. The Aura was interesting. I don't know if I count that as you know, super important, but it, nonetheless, it's another IPO. This on the heels of last year when we were kind of stalled out. So I think it's interesting for some of the investment banking names like Goldman, Morgan, and JP Morgan, and Morgan Stanley and JP Morgan. But also, we're paying attention because we think we think that that's something we should monitor as investors. But I will say one more thing very quickly. I think the SpaceX deal does something very important, which is validates the space trade. And we heard from Jeff Bezos this week where he talked about the total addressable market. SpaceX is claiming a $29 trillion TAM. So stay tuned. I think there's still a lot of room to run in many of these things.
28: The $29 trillion TAM getting a lot of attention today, Nancy. Yeah. Do you view that as realistic?
4: Well,
28: you're laughing.
4: I don't think most of what Elon says is realistic. You kind of have to look at the trend. You have to discount the timeline and maybe pare back some of the volume. But I do think we launched a thematic portfolio, Tim, last about 9 months ago. And space is one of the themes. And we're pretty pleased with that as a contributor to total return, simply because it's not just SpaceX, but this does validate. It's Rocket Labs that came in much better than expected, $200 million in revenue. Planet Labs and a number of other names that we own in that space. So I'm excited about the space option and the robotics, but yeah, I think it's grain of salt time. Mm.
29: Okay, I want to go back to space, but first, Nancy, you know, you mentioned how you're kind of just watching very carefully how all of these private companies all seem to be filing and planning IPOs at the same time. Is there any reason to suspect that companies are trying to get ahead of a potential AI bubble bursting and coming to the market right now before it's too late?
4: Yeah, Emily, and or get ahead of a competitor. So I think, you know, that clearly OpenAI had this ready to go as soon as the trial was over. I'm more interested in what Anthropic comes forward with, because we've heard Sam Altman has some of the same problem that Elon does in terms of projections. And we've already seen them cut their spend materially. And the question for OpenAI is, are they going to be able to continue to raise money in the market? I think the company is fraught for a whole host of reasons. So it could be AI bubble. It could be competitor.
29: Right. And when you're thinking about space, I mean, you've been a tech investor for a long time. A company like SpaceX, and we can also talk about OpenAI as well, but, you know, a company like SpaceX, they're always doing these very volatile projects, rocket launches. How do you see investors in the public market pricing that, like pricing a rocket failure? Is it going to be a very volatile stock?
4: I think it could be, Emily. I mean, I also think that what you're buying in this particular name, I mean, you've got Starlink, you've got XAI, but what you're really buying is Elon's vision. And so, you know, the company has continued to appreciate in value, depending on whose numbers you're using, in spite of rocket launch failures. And let's not forget, they've been able to launch hundreds of rockets and quite effectively. So, yeah, that'll be an issue. It'd just be like a major recall on an auto company. But I don't think it derails the story. And I think what Bezos said was super important, simply because, you know, he's a competitor. And what he's saying is, you know, it's better to have two in a very important industry like this. So I think we're going to see great things coming out of both, you know, Blue Horizons, Origins and SpaceX.
28: Yeah, I guess the question is about the next, you know, a lot of people would say that SpaceX is much further along with certain parts of their capabilities than Bezos's Blue Origin is. I want to go back to what you said about Anthropic, because you do keep going back to Anthropic as being sort of the next company that we will hear from that's much anticipated when it comes to an IPO. Is it at a big disadvantage if it files and goes public after OpenAI?
4: I kind of think so, Tim. I think it's, you know, it's a matter of bandwidth for investors. And what will happen with the first mover advantage is they'll set the tone for the market. They'll set the tone for valuation. And then you have to come in. Now, in this case, I think Anthropic has most of the cards. So maybe timing is less important. But I would rather be the first to market than the second in this environment.
29: Mm. Tell us about those cards that Anthropic has before we let you go. What really stands out as a growth driver for them specifically?
4: enterprise adoption, Emily. I think they're taking share from OpenAI. I don't hear anyone in my space talk about OpenAI. And unfortunately, Grok is losing share, and it's all going towards Claude and Gemini, but predominantly Claude and Codex. So I think they are the momentum player right now, just as we saw Google with Gemini just a few months back as kind of the momentum player. So it can shift, but they have really captured the attention of serious users of AI.
28: Just 30 seconds. When these companies do go public, how are you going to allocate capital from the portfolios that you manage to them?
4: We were just talking about that just right before I came on. We'll trim back some of the winners like Planet Labs and Rocket Labs in our portfolio. So, yeah, we'll use available holdings, but we aren't going to exit anything.
28: Okay. Nancy Tangler, always good to check in with you. Appreciate you joining us on this Thursday afternoon.
4: Thanks, Tim.
28: Nancy is CEO and CIO over at Laffer Tangler Investments. Hey, coming up next on Bloomberg Business Week Daily, our Bloomberg News team reporting that Iran is in talks with Oman over a permanent toll system in the Strait of Hormuz. Jenny Welch from our Bloomberg Economics team is going to join us with the latest on the Iran war. This on a day where we could see a new record for the Dow, up 0.6% right now, over 50,295. The S&P 500 up close to 0.2%. The NASDAQ composite up 0.1%.
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30: 41 on Wall Street. We do check markets all day long here at Bloomberg. Stocks are higher. Oil is falling. All of this on hopes about a U.S.-Iran deal. Coming up in just a moment, we will have the very latest for you. The S&P right now trading higher by 19 points, 74.51, up by about 0.2%. The Dow at a record 50,354, up 344 points, up 0.7%. The old closing high was 50,188. That was set back in February. NASDAQ is advancing as well, up now by 0.2%. The Bloomberg Mag 7 Index, of which NVIDIA is a part, up now by 0.3%. NVIDIA, after earnings, down 1.6%. The 10-year, 4.55%, with a 2-year, 4.05%. The 30-year, 5.08%, against the backdrop of a VIX, right now just below 17. Spot gold up $5 the ounce, 45.49. Up 0.1%, but the big story, West Texas Intermediate crude. Earlier today, we were above $100 a barrel. Right now at 96.72, crude down 1.6%. Brent, the global benchmark, 102.83 a barrel, down now by 2.1%. SpaceX is set to launch its Starship rocket on its 12th major test flight this afternoon, debuting the third iteration of the rocket, dubbed Version 3 or V3, all part of a high-stakes mission as the Elon Musk-led company gets ready for the largest IPO in history. The launch window is scheduled to open at 6:30 p.m. Wall Street time. Yes, we'll have it for you live when it happens. Recapping, S&P 500 index up 16, up by about 0.2%. The Dow trading at a record. And right now, back we go to Bloomberg Business Week Daily and your hosts, Tim and Emily.
28: Charlie, thanks for that update. Well, Iran said the latest proposal from the U.S. partly bridged the gap between the warring sides, but comments from the Islamic Republic's supreme leader about keeping Tehran's uranium stockpile and a dispute over tolls in the Strait of Hormuz clouded the outlook for a breakthrough. On those tolls, both President Trump and Secretary of State Marco Rubio addressing that earlier today.
7: We want it open. We want it free. We don't want tolls. It's international. It's an international waterway. They're not charging tolls. Right now, they are losing $500 million a day is what it's projected. I don't know. It sounds like a lot of money, but whether it's 500 or 200 or 300, they're losing a lot of money. There hasn't been a ship that's been able to get through without our approval.
12: No one in the world is in favor of a tolling system. It can't happen. It would be unacceptable. It would make a diplomatic deal unfeasible if they were to continue to pursue that. So it's a threat to the world if they were to try to do that. And it's completely illegal, by the way.
28: Well, there you have it. Secretary of State Marco Rubio in Miami. Before that, President Trump in Washington addressing the idea of a toll in the Strait of Hormuz. For more, we're joined by Jennifer Welch, Bloomberg Economics Chief Geoeconomics Analyst. She joins us from Bloomberg's Washington, D.C. headquarters, or studio, rather. Hey, Jenny, I want to start with the Strait and then get to how that could fit into some sort of deal. Could the Strait of Hormuz open even if there is not a deal?
13: I think we're unlikely to see a full reopening of the Strait absent a deal, and maybe even in the wake of a deal, depending on how durable it appears to be. And the reason for that is that there's still going to be this risk hanging over ships over, for example, attacks from Iran, Iran's proxies, or running into the U.S. blockade. The U.S. has said that countries should not work with Iran to pass through the Strait of Hormuz, even though Tehran is saying the only way they will get through is through coordinating with their military. So at the moment, we're seeing a trickle of ships passing through, including three pretty big tankers, and Iran has claimed that even more ships passed through over the last 24 hours. But that's quite a bit down from what we would have seen in the Strait well before the war.
29: So how are you thinking about, as Tim alluded to, the prospects for a deal? Are we any closer than we were a week ago?
13: You know, it's really hard to say because we've been here so many times before over the last month and a half since the ceasefire was put in place, where we seem like we're inching towards a deal only for it to fall apart at the last minute. It does seem like the two sides have been inching towards each other. You know, for example, the U.S. has seemed to relent on the idea of having a fully comprehensive deal and adopted the Iranian approach of sort of a phased deal where in the first part of it, it just focuses on ending hostilities and reopening the Strait. And then that unlocks a second phase focused on dealing with more contentious issues like Iran's nuclear program. My concern is that there are still a lot of risks to what we would consider to be a lasting deal that can, for example, give ships the confidence to return to the strait and a return to perhaps pre-war levels of traffic there. And that's because if there is this phased approach, I think there's risks of talks falling apart. If, for example, they reach a disagreement over those more contentious issues, or even if that doesn't happen, 30 days, which is the time frame that's been discussed for that second phase, is quite short considering that it took negotiators years to deal with those very contentious issues in prior rounds of negotiations.
28: Yeah, that's okay. That's where I want to go and sort of go back to the nuclear issue here, because at the end of the day, that was, as the president laid out very early on, the whole point of this war. A Reuters report that the Supreme Leader issued a directive that the country's near weapons grade uranium should not be sent abroad, that earlier in the trade actually sent oil prices higher. What would a deal between the United States and Iran look like, absent the Strait of Hormuz, but also absent perhaps movement on the nuclear program?
13: Well, I think there much depends on where President Trump specifically is on these issues. And I say President Trump rather than the United States, because we've seen in the past that, for example, President Trump has appeared to take a harder line than some of his negotiating team on these issues. So, for example, in the first Islamabad round, U.S. negotiators were talking about a 20-year moratorium on Iran's nuclear enrichment beyond a few sort of civilian purposes. That was something that afterwards President Trump said wasn't acceptable to him, that he didn't want any enrichment under any time frame. More recently, he's walked that back and said,

0: negotiated a much tougher deal than that agreement entailed.
1: So should we think about the benchmark being that 2015 nuclear deal?
0: I think that that is probably the benchmark he is aiming for. Okay. Of course, all of this might be calibrated by his desire to bring an end to this war and the economic pain that it's causing in the United States, pain at the pump, especially before the midterms. At the moment, that doesn't seem to be exerting a tremendous amount of pressure on him. He is probably thinking about the midterms, but not overly preoccupied by it. He wants to end the war, but he doesn't seem in a rush to end it. But if, for example, we were to start to see real blowback at the pump and at the polls, that could potentially change his calculus. But yes, I think at the moment he is focused on kind of the legacy issue of not agreeing to a deal that is weaker than the one he said was a terrible deal.
2: We started the segment with some sound from Trump and Rubio talking about this idea of a Hormuz toll. What would the economic impact of that kind of toll be if one was implemented?
0: So I think much would depend on the amount, and in terms of the economic impact on shipping companies and importing countries, I think it would probably be acceptable for at least a certain period of time, because it's better than the alternative of not getting that oil out and not getting that gas out. I think the ramifications in what, you know, for example, Secretary Rubio and President Trump are especially concerned about is the precedent that it sets for setting up tolls in natural waterways. These are incredibly rare and illegal under international law, and I don't think they would want to create a precedent for other countries considering the same thing.
1: Let's play that out a little bit, because that seems to be an unintended consequence of this, is that Iran now understands the power that it has over this waterway, and perhaps other countries could look and say, wait a second, we are very close to some key waterways here. If we think about the globe and shipping routes and sort of critical infrastructure, where else could we see tolls if this precedent is set?
0: So I would say that one of the other points that we would be really focused on is the South China Sea, and in particularly a place called the Malacca Straits, which is where a lot of the, for example, oil and energy coming out of the Middle East transits through there to Asian economies. Actually, in the wake of Iran talking about these tolls in Hormuz, some of the countries adjacent to that strait started talking about applying a toll. Now, the difference there is that strait is managed by a multitude of countries, several, so one doesn't have full dominance over it. But that's another one where you could theoretically see the potential for complications. In other areas, obviously, there are canals like the Suez Canal, the Panama Canal, that are controlled by countries, and they charge tolls. But that's quite a bit different from the idea of blocking off these natural waterways. And I think that's where, from an international law perspective, from an international geopolitical stability perspective, there would be concern about the precedent that a Hormuz toll would set, in addition to the potential deterrence effect it could have on companies and shippers looking to move through there.
2: What would the escalation risk be if we did see further progress on a toll, at least from the U.S. side, like U.S. escalation?
0: Yeah, absolutely. President Trump has threatened repeatedly over the last few weeks to re-engage militarily with Iran if it doesn't come to the table with greater compromises. He's followed through to that threat to a certain extent with some additional strikes during the ceasefire period, but he's threatening to do more. We think that would most likely look like strikes rather than a ground incursion, just given the risks of the latter that would pose to U.S. forces, but it's certainly not off the table. And I think the risk there and what Iran has been indicating is that they would look to escalate the conflict regionally. And I think their trump card there would be if they could get their partners, the Houthis, to re-engage in military activity in the Red Sea and shut down shipping there. That would really pose a challenge to, for example, all the oil barrels that are now flowing out of Red Sea ports in Saudi Arabia and helping alleviate the current energy crunch to a certain extent. If the Houthis were to start firing again at ships there, we could see traffic go way back down. And I think that to date, we haven't seen them engage in the conflict in part because they're kind of, you know, waiting. They have their own relationship with Saudi Arabia they're interested in maintaining. But we think it's quite likely that if they think Iran is under existential threat or Tehran really presses for it, they might be willing to engage militarily.
1: Well, we're speaking with Jenny Welch, Bloomberg Economics Chief Geoeconomics Analyst. Jenny, before we let you go, let's go from the Middle East to Cuba, actually, because yesterday the U.S. charged Cuba's Raul Castro with murder in that 1990.

0: 96 shoot down. Is this? And then the president said, no, there won't be, you know, he's not going to do the same thing that he did in Venezuela with Cuba, for example. But I'm just curious how you're looking at what the U.S. could do when it comes to Cuba.
1: This certainly seems like an escalating pressure campaign. In some ways, it does mirror the Venezuela playbook, although we've been debating this internally, whether or not it would look exactly like the Venezuela playbook. You know, for example, an extraordinary rendition of Raul Castro at age 94 might not have the same political effect as the capture of Nicolas Maduro. But I think what it underscores that the U.S. is able to kind of walk and chew gum at the same time, that it's undertaking this major military campaign in Iran, but it still has plenty of levers that it can throw at Cuba. And indeed, for President Trump, this might be the opportunity to kind of distract attention and show success in one other part of the world, even as he's sort of caught in the quicksand in Iran.
0: Oh, that's an interesting idea. Okay, well, we'll have to get you back to talk more about that. Jenny Welch, Bloomberg Economics Chief Geoeconomics Analyst, joining us from our Washington, D.C. Bureau. Hey, energy infrastructure, certainly important to the conversation regarding the Strait of Hormuz. Infrastructure is where we are going next. The co-founder, managing partner, and global CIO at the infrastructure investment firm I2 is next. This is Bloomberg Business Week Daily.
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3: 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TuneIn has got you covered with the top songs of today. From pop songs to EDM bangers. The hits are on. And hip-hop beats.
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4: 2:40 on Wall Street, we do check markets all day long here at Bloomberg. Oil lower, stocks higher. Secretary of State Marco Rubio noting, quote, some good signs of an agreement with Iran. This according to the FT. Meanwhile, Iran says the latest proposal from the U.S. has partly bridged the gap between the warring sides. Bottom line, stocks holding on to gains with the S&P 500 index at 74.50, up now by 0.2%. Dow Industrials at a record, higher by 331 points. It's now up 0.7%. The Dow at a record 50,341. The old closing high on the Dow was 50,188. The Russell 2000 index of small cap shares outperforming, up by 1.1%. The Bloomberg Mag 7 index up 0.3%, even with Nvidia down after earnings by 1.6%. The 10-year 4.55%. The 2-year 4.05%. The 30-year 5.09%. Spot gold, little changed, up under 0.1%, $45.46 the ounce. West Texas Intermediate crude, now with a $96 handle. It is down 1.8%. WTI, $96.43 the barrel. Got to keep in mind, earlier today we had crude WTI above $100. Brent, $102.77, selling off by 2.1%. Ralph Lauren shares are surging, up now by 14%. This after it reported revenue and profit that beat analysts' expectations, showing that the high-end apparel company's momentum with consumers is taking off in the face of ongoing tariff uncertainty. S&P, again, up 19, up 0.3%. Dow Industrials at a record. Tim and Emily, that is a Bloomberg Business Flash.
5: Hey, thanks for that update, Charlie. Appreciate it. Well, fair to say that investing in infrastructure is getting a lot of attention right now. Just yesterday, we learned that Google is planning a $15 billion investment to build infrastructure in Missouri. The investment includes a new data center there. And our Bloomberg News team reporting that the infrastructure investment manager I-Squared Capital was among firms that advanced to the second phase in a bidding process to acquire a $5 billion port in Brazil. For more, we're joined by Gautam Bhandari, co-founder, managing partner, and global CIO at the private equity infrastructure investment firm I-Squared. The firm has $63 billion in AUM. It builds and buys infrastructure assets across the world. We're talking about power and energy, transportation, logistics, digital, environmental, social, and more. Gautam, welcome. How are you?
6: Thank you for having me. Pleasure being here.
5: Yeah, thanks so much for joining us. You play in a lot of different areas when it comes to global infrastructure: renewables, battery storage, pipeline, data centers, cellular, wastewater, elder care. The list goes on. Where are you seeing the biggest opportunity right now?
6: Look, I think the world is quite focused on AI and data centers, but I think risk-adjusted, we're seeing better returns on the energy side. Mm. It could be pipelines. It could be behind-the-meter power. We have a big play there, almost 6 gigawatts of behind-the-meter power. Last-mile transmission, is a very good play as well.
5: What about renewables?
6: So renewable is still a part of the energy mix. It's 90%+ of what's waiting in the interconnection here, and it'll remain a part of that mix. And renewables with batteries, and certainly renewables is the solution in Europe and in Asia because they're energy deficit countries.
5: Is there a certain part of the world

0: where energy infrastructure is more appealing to you than other parts?
1: You know, interestingly, there is a desire to get energy security globally. So, you know, you hear in the news about AI, but I think what people forget is that the world had fragmented and really went after reindustrialization. It really started in COVID, right? So people thought the vaccine should be manufactured close to home, and then tariff war, Ukraine war, all meant that people want to reindustrialize. And so chemical plants started moving back. So you see power consumption in US, but also in Europe and Asia really go up. So energy is a theme, but it's not the only theme. There and actually the energy demand, it means different things. So in Asia, it means renewables. In U.S., it means gas.
0: But maybe it could mean renewables under a different administration in the U.S.
1: Yeah, absolutely. And by the way, still in even under the current administration, solar plants and others are getting connected to grids and supplying electrons.
2: We know that you're primarily a private equity firm, but you also lend as well. I'm wondering, correct, specifically, where are you seeing opportunities for credit investments in infrastructure?
1: Correct. So, you know, if you think about it, a lot of infrastructure build is going on in the U.S. as well as in Europe. And build generally happens in the middle market space. So we are lenders to those mid-market developers and entrepreneurs who are building that power plant or the fiber optic network or, you know, the logistics facilities. And so we think that on that mid-market space, which traditionally was occupied by mid-market banks, I think many of them are stuck with some real estate exposure that they're trying to work through. So I think that's where there is a pretty big opportunity.
2: There's just so much. I mean, I know you're not just focused on AI, but the CapEx kinds of projections that we're hearing, the amount of money that's being raised to fund the infrastructure build out is quite staggering. Do you think we're in an environment where the investor kind of is still able to dictate terms of the deals that are getting done because there is kind of this surplus of supply that needs capital?
1: Yeah, so I think there is certainly a big demand cycle that is on, and I think it is coming from the fact that for 20, 30 years, U.S. pretty much relied on just-in-time inventory and optimized corporate profits, right? So a lot of the infrastructure that U.S. actually used, actually think of it as basically being borrowed from Chinese infrastructure, right? So now that that build has started, capital is coming in, and the big difference is government is not funding it. So it's private balance sheets. And so it seems large, but infrastructure is very capital intensive. You know, average power plants are very, very expensive and going up.
0: I wanted to go and talk specifically about data centers because they're getting so much attention right now. Your chairman and managing partner told our team back in December that when it comes to data centers, quote, momentum is strong, but if this is irrational exuberance, investors will lose when the music stops. He said the firm is trying to be careful, cautioned that every deal has nuance, the fine print matters. Is that still the view at the firm, that these deals have nuance when so much money is being thrown at these data centers?
1: Absolutely, right? So whenever you have $700-800 billion being spent in a hurry, you'll find fast and loose deals, and you'll find well-structured, well-thoughtfully priced deals, right? So we are, to be fair, we are investors in data centers, but more edge data centers, not LLM ones.
0: Why is that?
1: We lend to them. Well, I think the very large campuses that occupy a lot of the news are 20, 30 billion. We tend to focus on middle market, which is, frankly, an area where we can get outsized returns. So edge data centers and all we do, we have liquid cool chips in our premises. So you just have to be careful. And I think on the lending side, we are lenders to a lot of these large data centers.
2: There's been a lot of talk about investor retail exposure to private markets, private credit specifically. You have a survey out about how financial advisors feel about exposure to private markets. Tell us a little bit about the current kind of sentiment around investing specifically in infra for retail and advisors.
1: Right. So quite surprisingly, so we polled about 250 advisors to ultra-wealthy family offices and sort of high wealth channels. And out of the 250, 75% wanted to increase their exposure to infrastructure. Remember, this was a backward kind of a asset class when nobody really paid attention. Everybody liked venture capital, real estate. So 75 is a big number, and out of which more than half actually wanted to put infrastructure as a ballast in their portfolio. So 7 to 10%, so meaningful from current exposures of zero. Right? So that's a pretty meaningful jump. I was myself surprised with it. And then more importantly, about a third of that wanted growth. So if they're not coming into from an income perspective, they're coming into it from a growth and diversification perspective. The income number is only 17.
0: Just very briefly, 30 sure. seconds, is it what portion of a typical portfolio for a family office would be allocated to these assets?
1: So currently, for most families, it's zero.
0: Huh.
1: So they will have real estate at 10, 20%. And institutionally, the U.S. average is closer to 5. It used to be 2.5, and then the big jump came about a year ago to try and get to a 5 target. Mm-hmm. So infrastructure, whether you look at institutional side, which have been historic allocators into this. Now, of course, the Canadians and the Aussies do 8, 10, 12, 18% also. But in the U.S., for some reason, I think it has always been very low.
0: Gautam Bhandari, co-founder, managing partner, and global CIO over at iSquared, $63 billion in assets under management in a private equity. Gautam, thanks so much for joining us here.
1: Thank you for having
0: on
1: me.
0: On set. Come back soon. Hey, coming up next on Bloomberg Business Week Daily, on a day where the S&P 500 is up 0.1%. Stocks on the move.
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0: It is Bloomberg Business Week Daily. That is Emily Grafeo in for Carol Masser. She's on the Bloomberg News credit team. You know, I should have known every one of your questions would be about credit, because that's like, you know, right now it's your DNA.
2: It's so hot right now.

0: side of this spectrum, Walmart. So we see that shares are down by almost 7%. The ticker is, of course, WMT. So we see that adjusted EPS forecast came below expectations. Comparable sales were also lower. Company said that rising fuel costs are, of course, a big problem right now. And, of course, the management highlighted the fact that they see this K-shaped recovery. Mm. Higher income consumers are still confident. Lower income consumers are becoming more selective. The number of discounts, by the way, increased by 20%. So that's a pretty big move. And also I found one commentary from Bloomberg Intelligence really interesting because they said advertising revenue driven by the World Cup could be one of the biggest drivers ahead.
1: Wow. All right. Well, there's okay. something.
2: You going?
1: To the World
2: yeah.
1: Cup? I don't think so.
2: Are you going to the World Cup?
0: No, tickets are so expensive.
1: Yeah, tickets are so expensive. That would be
0: I don't
1: a loud
0: know, maybe it's
1: going to
0: be something
1: item.
0: Like a last minute, whatever. I love football or soccer, however you call it.
2: There are plenty of games that are not the World Cup games that you can go to all over.
0: True, yeah. But maybe the level of excitement is not.
2: Okay. Not the same. There's still time. There's still time.
0: True.
2: All right, what else you got for us?
0: Now let's look at industrials, guys. Deere shares, the ticker is DE, are down by almost 5%. So this is interesting. We see that fiscal second quarter earnings came above expectations, but the company got a lift from construction and the so-called forestry segment is when they turn trees into building materials. Hmm. But analysts also highlighted the fact that the company got tariff refund, paid lower taxes, so it's not just like the core business itself. When I asked why share prices are down by so much, they said that the stock is up by almost 20% year to date, and the fact that the company also maintained outlook for North America and Canada, which is sales would be down between 15% and 20%, that was kind of a negative thing, and maybe people are just taking profits.
1: Right, a little bit of expectations just being yeah. very, very high for John Deere.
2: Natalia Kanijevich with today's Stock Movers. She's Bloomberg News Equities reporter. For more conversations like this, check out our new Stock Movers podcast. 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I'm taking a look at equity markets as we get close to the last hour of trading, and we are now seeing the S&P 500, the NASDAQ 100 inch lower. This is the president of Iran speaks. Our Bloomberg First Word team out with a story that says, quote, the Iranian president said an event broadcast on state TV, quote, with dignity, we can have dialogue and we will never back down. He reiterates that they are, quote, capable of protecting the country's rights with strength and the backing of the people, and says the country cannot be conquered with missiles, bombs, or fighter jets. So perhaps that's why we're seeing a little bit of the wind being taken out of the earlier equity rally.
1: Right, and not much of a reaction here in oil when you look at how prices are mostly trading lower, but we'll continue to watch that. The dollar as well, weaker, or actually getting a little bit stronger on that news, maybe on a safe haven bet.
2: Well, coming up next on Bloomberg Business Week Daily, we are continuing our conversation about AI and investments in the private sector. We're joined by a partner over at Union Square Ventures. Also, we're talking a little bit about rare earths. That's coming up next on Bloomberg Business Week Daily. If you're staying on TV, the close starts now.
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4: The countdown is on. 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
5: That AI sell-off looking a lot more like an AI rotation, and we're going to tell you why. 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
6: And I'm Isabelle. And Romain, it continues to be such a headline-driven market. We're looking at an S&P that just flipped to the negative territory a few minutes ago, around 7 minutes. Early in the day, it climbed back to the green at around 115, but now we're back in the red. We got news that crossing the wires that Iran says it won't back down in talks, and you're also seeing Brent crude lower by around 0.5% to $104 per barrel. Bond market is still where the interesting move. This. You're seeing more muted moves in the longer end of the yield curve. More action is in the two-year yield, up by around 4%. And the 10-year yield still hovering around a one-year high, Romain.
5: Absolutely. Here, back to equity. So, of course, you see the main indices in the red, including the Philadelphia Semiconductor Index and most of the tech stocks. But there is an AI rally going on.

0: Just not here in the U.S. It's over there in Asia. And that was actually sparked by NVIDIA's evolving focus beyond the U.S.-led data center build-out and into the so-called physical AI space like robotics and consumer devices, an area now being led by companies in Korea, China, and Taiwan. In fact, South Korea's benchmark KOSPI, which is already on a record run, surging 8% in the most recent session, and that was led by a 30% jump alone in LG Electronics. Jensen Huang really giving investors a clear roadmap last night for what he sees as the next chapter of the AI build-out. And apparently some U.S. investors had already sniffed this out. The prime trading desk over at Goldman Sachs, they said semiconductor stocks have been the most net sold U.S. subsector over the past month by hedge funds. But it also said those same hedge funds maintain their overall exposure to AI by rotating into non-U.S. chip makers, with Asia being the most net bought region in May. So that's where the tech investment money is flowing for now. But of course, it could rotate again soon with the addition to U.S. public markets of OpenAI, Anthropic, and SpaceX. SpaceX, the first to put its cards on the table, filing its S-1 disclosure yesterday that showed a sprawling, still money-losing enterprise with a massive CapEx spend and sky-high valuation ambitions tied to literally astronomical goals like putting 1 million people on Mars. Back here on Earth, Ross Gerber joins us here to kick us off to the close, co-founder, president, and CEO of Gerber Kawasaki Wealth and Investment Management. Ross, a lot to unpack as to what transpired over the last 24 hours here. Of course, we got some details on OpenAI's fundamentals, on Anthropic's fundamentals. We got the NVIDIA report. And, of course, we got that long-awaited S-1 disclosure from SpaceX. What, if anything, is most important to you right now?
1: Well, you just threw out like everything that's important to me, right? And all in one thought. So yes, there's this convergence of sort of AI and space that, you know, is sort of led by SpaceX, but followed by NVIDIA and many of the other companies making hardware for the AI scalers. And so it's a really exciting time for technology when you think about the convergence of space and AI and data and connectivity. And S1 for, you know, SpaceX was one of the more interesting documents that I've read for a company in my lifetime. So I think it's a very aspirational company. And on the other side of the coin, you have NVIDIA, which is really just in the sweet spot of just profiting off the massive investment coming from all over into building, you know, AI systems and data centers. So it's a really unique time in technology history. And it almost feels very different than .com in that all these companies are so legitimate, where in .com, a lot of it was just, you know, BS.
0: Yeah. Well, I am curious. I do want to zero in on NVIDIA, because the thing that really jumped out at me was when they talked about how they're breaking out as a line item both the data center revenue, right, but also this edge computing revenue, which, right, let's face it, right now, a tiny part of their business, less than 10% of revenue. But he was very clear on that conference call, as was Colette Kress, about how the idea that this is where the puck is moving, and that, at least in their view, NVIDIA was still going to be the center of that the way it has been at the center of the LLM data center build out.
1: And I think that was important to them, to show that they're evolving as a business and not just sort of sitting on their laurels, breaking it in on their, you know, chips and sort of like waiting for people to take their business. In fact, they're moving very rapidly to compete in the CPU space, which has been sort of this hot discussion, like Intel's all of a sudden going to be good at something again. And actually, you know, NVIDIA's really looking to compete directly with all of its competitors. And so I actually think the competitors should be more scared of NVIDIA than NVIDIA needs to be scared of them, because they're very good at what they do. But I also thought it was very interesting the way they broke out the data center revenue now from hyperscalers to other AI builders like Sovereign Robotics and such, because what he's saying is we've made a lot of money off the Microsofts and such, but we're going to make a lot more money in the future as many different enterprises and governments want to build their own AI that aren't open systems like, you know, ChatGPT.
2: Ross, moving to SpaceX, what do you think is the biggest hidden risk when it comes to their scale? Is it regulatory bottlenecks? Is it the intensity of the capital? Or do you think it's just really the scaling of Starship, which a lot of the valuation really hinge upon?
1: Yeah, I mean, there's no doubt that the ambitious goals that they have are a risk. I mean, you know, but you can't really like look at a company like this and try to quantify risks that are just massive, because they're just massive. And so yeah, it's a huge risk that they aren't successful at anything that they do. But there's also, you know, if they succeed at these things, they're massive rewards. And I think that's sort of the way you have to look at it. But one risk that I am most concerned about, which is a risk that many people don't talk about enough, which is what I call Elon Musk risk. If something happens to Elon Musk, you know, it really changes the way that these enterprises will be valued and looked at, and what their potential is to complete their missions. So, you know, I think there's a lot of succession risk in the business, too.
2: What do you make of the government structure? I mean, Class A carries one vote, Class B carries 10 votes, and Elon Musk, I think in total, combined, I think he commands 85% of the voting rights. We have one quote saying it's basically his company.
1: Right. So Elon learned, you know, when he took Tesla public, he was like, every shareholder will get one vote, you know, and he ended up owning, let's say, 15%. And he really hated when activist shareholders like myself really try to hold him accountable to his actions. And he hates it. He doesn't want to be accountable to anybody. So with this new structure, he's like not even going to pretend that he's some sort of like fair dealer. And in the S-1, the first page is basically like, if you invest in this, this is Elon's company. You will have no control. The board is all his friends. And in Texas, it's called a controlled company. Texas actually requires independent directors for everything. But if you own, I guess, over 51%, you can call it a controlled company and then put all your own directors and completely control the company. So yeah. If you're investing in SpaceX, you are 100% at the whims of Elon, and nothing you say or do is going to matter. And I think investors should take note of that, but at least they've disclosed that and made that very clear.
0: Absolutely. Here, I mean, this is like the ultimate key man risk. A final question, and this really just has to do with the number of options on the table when it comes to trying to invest in our future, whether it's going to be data centers in space or, you know, a world model of LLMs here on the ground. The options are clearly starting to open up, at least in the public markets, that I should say, just to be clear here. Is this a pick and choose, Ross, or is this you can buy a basket of these types of names and ride the wave?
1: Well, you know, I'm a big believer in the basket philosophy here, because let's say you take those four companies, the big four, you know, SpaceX and OpenAI and Anthropic and I don't know, you can pick Databricks or one of the other big ones. And if you invest in a basket of these, I think you're best off, because A, they're all coming out at ridiculous valuations, and B, you know, all their businesses are evolving rapidly, so we're not really sure what these things will look like. And it just doesn't seem like you want to concentrate a lot of risk at such high valuations. And so I think investors are actually better suited doing what we call dollar cost averaging, which is don't buy these things right when they go public. If you have $100, split it up into $10 increments, and maybe buy it once a month for the next 10 months, mm-hmm. you know, and you know, it just makes sense, like, to spread out your investment over the first year, as there's so much volatility and liquidity, and we've got higher rates and inflation too. So, you know, I think for investors, you want to take a slow approach and accumulate these stakes with a long-term perspective. But on the short term, I think we're going to see volatility, and I think it's going to be difficult to want to place like an all-in bet on something.
0: Ross, always appreciate it. Ross Gerber over at Gerber Kawasaki. We're counting you down to the close of the Big Focus on Tech. We'll be back in a moment. This is Bloomberg.

0: bringing you up-to-the-minute geopolitical news whenever and wherever it happens. I'm Tyler Kendall in Beijing, and this is Bloomberg.
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10: Bringing you up-to-the-minute global news whenever and wherever it happens. I'm Joanna Bersetchi in Al Ula, Saudi Arabia, and this is Bloomberg.
11: We're at the epicenter of a global realignment on a scale not seen for decades. At the intersection between markets, economics, and geopolitics, a forum for sophisticated conversation. This is Bloomberg Surveillance.
12: Well, the largest IPO in history is about to taxi out onto the runway. And our next guest, he actually built his banking career by advising clients and then valuing some of the highest profile IPOs out there. He then made his way into venture capital with stakes in, well, some of these years, largest IPO names, including SpaceX. And he joins us right now, Paul Abrahamzadeh from 1789 Capital. And Paul, before we talk about your current role, I do want to talk about your past, particularly over at Citi, leading the syndication desk there. You were the guy that when the investor bankers got done with these IPOs, they handed them off to you to find a way to execute and price this stuff into the market. We're talking about potentially $75 billion raised, almost close to a $2 trillion valuation that this street is going to have to absorb. Are we ready for this?
13: Thanks, Roman. Great to see you again. Great to be back on Bloomberg TV. We do think the market's ready for it. I think it's incredibly well-timed. Ultimately, this is a platform play. SpaceX is a pillar business across three important divisions, all of which have very strong growth, as people can see in the S1 that's been filed, very strong historical trends, and obviously the company's poised for growth on a go-forward basis. So it's a must-own name. The KPIs speak for themselves. There has never before been a company going public at a $2 trillion market cap. There's never before been a $75 billion IPO. It's 3x the second biggest IPO in history, which also was a technology IPO in Alibaba. Mm-hmm. And there's never been a company with these kind of KPIs. When you look at the historical last 12 months, the revenue scale, the 30% plus growth, the EBITDA margin, again, you get back to this concept of being a must-own name. The big factor is obviously the size. And the reality is the market has been positioning for this IPO as well as the two other large IPOs expected this year. So there's been pre-positioning in the market. People have been making room in their portfolios, mm-hmm. adjusting their exposures to have sufficient dry powder to invest in IPOs like SpaceX.
12: Yeah.
13: If you think about the prior jumbo IPOs, the biggest end of the spectrum you would see from an order flow standpoint historically was $250 to as much as $500 million. In the case of these large upcoming IPOs, you're going to see order sizes from the bigger mutual funds, pensions, and sovereigns. So we do think there's sufficient dry powder. We think the bankers are doing a great job in the way they're positioning the business, and ultimately will do a fantastic job with global syndication.
4: At what point, Paul, does SpaceX stop being compared to its aerospace peers and maybe being compared now to critical infrastructure? And what does that do to valuation and maybe oversight?
13: Well, again, I bring it back to the first point, which is this is a platform play. So when you think about the space component of this business, over 80% share with regard to the global mass to orbit industry. That's massive. The TAM is also gigantic. The space and connectivity TAM alone is disclosed in the S1 is $2 trillion. And this is an overall business, an enterprise with north of 30% EBITDA margin. So at this close to $20 billion revenue scale on a 12-month basis, on a trailing basis, with that type of EBITDA EBITDA margin levered to industries like space and telecommunications with Starlink, it absolutely is a fit from an infrastructure standpoint.
12: I am curious about this idea. And I mean, we should just be clear. I mean, this is kind of one of these must-own stocks where no matter how you feel about the fundamentals, no matter how you feel about the governance. But I do want to ask you about the broader ecosystem in space, AI, et cetera, and whether this actually sort of unlocks that a little bit more once we actually get this IPO out there, or is it going to have the opposite effect where it's just going to draw a lot of oxygen out of the room given its size?
13: It's certainly a possibility. Again, there's never been three IPOs of this scale to go public in a single year, let alone in a multi-year period. So we're in unprecedented territory. I think what you're seeing is the private market is showing that there are some constraints in terms of the ability to fund high-growth companies at this scale. Obviously, the recent private round by OpenAI is the biggest ever done in the private market by a magnitude of 10 relative to the Ant Financial private placement that was done about a decade ago. The questions as it relates to the business and AI, we invested across eight tranches of SpaceX, XAI, and X from our fund at 1789. XAI had material cash burn. The beauty of this combination with SpaceX as well as X is you've got cash flow coming out of the overall enterprise that can fund the growth in AI. So specifically, when you look at CapEx from the overall company, north of 60% of that historically is being spent to now grow XAI. And that's going to be a gigantic growth lever for the business. It's where the market's heading. It's been a multi-billion dollar revenue business, but with dramatic upside. Mm-hmm. And the TAM in AI, what's interesting, it's 10x larger than what you're seeing from both space and the communications segment or connectivity segment combined. That's an incredible TAM, and the company's going to be going after that. Competitive, obviously, with OpenAI and Anthropic and others, but we believe in XAI's ability to capture share.
12: Paul, always appreciate it. Paul Abrahams today, partner over at 1789 Capital and a stakeholder in SpaceX. As we continue to focus in on that, our next guest actually says, don't just think of it as a space company, think of it as an IPO company. Chad Anderson, an early investor and frequent investor in SpaceX. He's going to be joining us in just a second, the founder and CEO of Space Capital, right here on The Close, right here on Bloomberg.

0: In case you missed it on Bloomberg Surveillance.
1: Dan Scully of Morgan Stanley writing, the market has treated domestic policy and geopolitical shocks almost like pop-up ads in a longer winding movie focused on AI and a resilient economy. The market has been paying up to go ad-free. It's getting expensive on the tech side of things. How expensive is tech right now?
2: Tech has really been the story. And the story clearly within tech is semis. And I think what has surprised folks is not so much the rate of CapEx continuing to accelerate every quarter. It's about this rotation within semis. 3 years ago, GPUs. A year ago, memory chips, and now CPUs. So it's back to the future.
1: Do you think if we can address the situation through the Strait of Hormuz, and we can actually move on, that's no longer just a pop-up ad we want to X out, that we will trigger a rotation back to the other stories again?
2: The market has almost kind of moved on, and that's been definitely corroborated by the backwardation in the oil futures curve that are still around $80 by the end of this year.
0: Don't miss Bloomberg Surveillance live every weekday.
3: Welcome to the world of decentralized finance. 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
4: Sticking with SpaceX, those IPO figures, they were big, and the company is getting ready to launch its Starship rocket and what could offer a bit of proof of life on those betting on the space race. Joining us right now to talk a little bit more about the SpaceX IPO, and more importantly, what the future of this company is Chad Anderson. He was an early and a frequent investor in SpaceX as a private company. He's the founder and CEO of Space Capital, which is a portfolio of dozens of companies involved in, I guess, this new space race, for lack of a better phrase. And that is where I want to start. Is this a space company?
5: So we've been making the case for a long time, over a decade now, that the space economy is a lot more than just rockets and satellites, right? Now we have a definitive proof point. So SpaceX is one of the key takeaways for the S1 for me is that SpaceX is definitively an AI company, right? Like, they are not a space company in the traditional sense anymore. If you look at the big numbers that they're putting out, right, a $29 trillion TAM, largest addressable TAM in human history, 90% of that is AI.
4: Yeah.
5: So, and they're putting that out there because that's their North Star. Like, that's the market that they're going after.
4: Yeah.
5: And they're building out the infrastructure to enable them to capitalize on that.
4: I am curious, and you're going to hear the criticism. When people see that total addressable market, there are a lot of people say, okay, that's just BS. That's just something made up. Where is that market coming from? I mean, in terms of the use, in terms of the end user, in terms of the customers, and I know we're talking long term, but where is that?
5: Yeah, so the IPO is the headline, but this opportunity is much broader. Mm-hmm. So we are in the early innings of a multi-decade infrastructure cycle. Mm-hmm. There is hundreds of billions of dollars of infrastructure, legacy systems that are on orbit today that are being replaced. And we're building out an entirely new layer, right? So SpaceX is at the center of this, and they own the rails. Hmm. So they are in a very advantageous position to take advantage of the fact that space and ground are converging on a macro scale. So you look at where the revenue is coming from and where the real business growth is coming from. They got Starlink, which is internet broadband. You got direct to cell going after the telco market, which is much bigger. And now you've got orbital data centers that are going to be doing inference as well. So you put all of those things together. I mean, that is a lot of infrastructure. And that's what I think allocators are betting on here, is that SpaceX is going to be the company that owns access to infrastructure for, you know, that's going to be powering the global economy for the next 50 years.
6: When it comes to valuation, you said that this shouldn't be modeled with traditional DCF, but rather over a 50 years of framework of infrastructure. Some critics might say that that just means fundamentals don't matter. What would your response be?
5: So we are, another headline is the net loss, right? And if you think about the fact that Starlink is, they have 30% growth in revenue, nearly $19 billion. A lot of the hole to fill is because of their big CapEx spend, right? So they're investing heavy CapEx into AI and into Starship. When those things come online, they're going to power a ton of growth for this company. So when you're thinking about the revenue today is coming from Starlink broadband, demand. We're not even the direct-to-cell satellites haven't even printed any revenue. Orbital data centers haven't printed any revenue. They've got billions of dollars in contracts with NASA to build a moon base and to support that, right? And there's all these other frontier markets as well that are in line of sight for this company. So it's really hard to look at this company and say, you know, I'm going to look at a growth rate in perpetuity and like assign a terminal value here and do a regression analysis. This is not something that you value with a DCF model. This is something that you value with options.
6: So you mentioned Starship. We know it's generating billions of dollars, but why are we absorbing heavy losses into AI and Starship? Is the message here that profitability is less important now than speed, perhaps?
5: Well, so I think they've filled the gap on the AI side, right, with this Anthropic deal. So they're bringing in $1.25 billion a month, $40 billion through 2029. So, yeah, I think that they've filled the hole on the AI side. Starship is a vehicle that they've been investing heavily into. There's been $15 billion invested into this program. We'll see what happens tonight, but they're expecting it to come online and to reach operational cadence by next year. So today and later today is going to be very exciting to watch this test flight and see how it goes. But Starship is critical to the future of this business. It's what enables all those businesses that we've talked about. The base case model is dependent on Starship, so it needs to work.
4: I am curious about some of the other companies you're invested in. Obviously, SpaceX is the largest by default. But when we talk about, you know, Rocket Lab and Varda and some of these other names here, is this all just sort of part of a SpaceX flywheel, or are these sort of individual stories on their own?
5: Yeah, so SpaceX is the apex player, hands down, right? Yeah. I mean, the only reason that we're talking about this as an investable category is because of the work that they've done to provide access to orbit at affordable and transparent prices. So that's what's enabled new entrants to come in and try out, innovate and try new business models and raise capital to do that. Yeah. We're seeing innovation across. Just to give you a sense of the scale of what we're talking about here. So GPS, 24 satellites have generated trillions of dollars in economic value. We now have 18,000 satellites in orbit. Yeah. 10,000 of those are SpaceX. 8,000 of those are others. We're going to be launching 2 million satellites between now and 2040. We are at an inflection point. There is an incredible amount of growth here.
4: Yeah.
5: SpaceX is clearly the apex player, but there are a number of other companies doing really incredible things.
4: All right. Are you going to be where's the IPO? Where's the actual IPO going? Because it's not going to be at the NASDAQ site. Is he going to do this down like at Starbase or somewhere?
5: So I don't have those details, but it wouldn't surprise me. I mean, when Firefly went public, they did it and they like timed it with the bell ringing with a rocket test.
4: Well, there's been a lot of rumors saying that he's planning something big and that it's not necessarily going to be in Manhattan.
5: I'm sure it will be.
4: So anyway, all right. Well, it looks like that roadshow is going to have to get going soon, and of course, Bloomberg reporting saying that we could get a pricing as soon as June 11th. Chad Anderson, founder and CEO of Space Capital and an early investor in SpaceX. When we come back, we're going to continue to talk about what's been going on with regards to SpaceX. Surprise. But more importantly, talk a little bit more about how you actually value these types of moonshot companies. We're going to talk to economist Cam Harvey, director of research over at Research Affiliates and a professor over at the Duke Fuqua School of Business. That's coming up next year on The Close, right here on Bloomberg. We'll be right back.

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13: 3:30 p.m. here in New York. This is the countdown to the close. I'm Romain Bostic.
14: And I'm Isabelle.
13: We take a look at a market not getting a whole lot of juice today because of NVIDIA being down. There was a lot of expectations, of course, that their earnings would help to lift the market. They were decent earnings here, a beat and a raise, but not necessarily enough for a stock that had been on a phenomenal run. But all the focus right now is on kind of the next big thing out there. Obviously, SpaceX is a big part of that. But a lot of questions as to how you value the next big thing when you don't really know where we're going. I mean, we were just talking with Chad. I mean, was it $30 trillion addressable market? Is that true? I don't know.
14: And he said it's basically an AI company. So at what point do we stop comparing it to its traditional aerospace companies? And SpaceX, if you look at it, it's like three rolled into one. It's like there's Starlink, there's defense, there's long-term infra. So where do you put it and how do you value it? It's so interesting.
13: All right. Well, economist Cam Harvey, he's been evaluating companies, evaluating markets, and trying to find better ways to actually address them. He had a paper out a couple couple of months ago, kind of talking about redefining fundamental growth to align more with actual value creation. We want to bring him into the conversation now, and maybe if we can apply it a little bit to SpaceX. Cam Harvey joins us here, of course, over at Research Affiliates, also professor over at the Duke Fuqua School of Business. And Cam, I do want to start with kind of this idea of kind of a moonshot company with these lofty goals, lofty numbers that are impossible to prove and impossible to disprove, and how you even put any sort of fundamental valuation on it in an accurate way.
9: Yeah, so you need to be very, very careful. And what's important is obviously the growth prospects, but many of these companies are valued like a lottery, that there is this small probability of an explosive upside, and you're willing to pay for that. So, and it's a bit paradoxical that the expected return might be low, but there is this small probability of the explosive payoff. Again, it's like a lottery. If you buy all the lottery tickets, then the expected return is negative.
13: Mm-hmm. Well, that's
9: so.
13: Not-
9: so for these particular companies, they're difficult to deal with. But really, what you're buying is the probability of a giant payoff.
13: Well, that's
9: and people willing to pay for that.
13: Well, that's what I'm curious about, because when I was reading the paper, I mean, you touch upon kind of the tried and true fundamentals: profit growth, sales growth, R&D spending, things like that. But we've seen this before, and this isn't just a SpaceX issue. We've seen this with other companies, particularly in the AI race, and even prior to that. The idea that there is some true growth down the road that will make today's a crazy multiple actually look a little bit more reasonable. Is there any way that we can get to a point where that can, I don't know, somehow be factored in into today's price? Or is that just, like you said, just the option, the lottery ticket, if you will, the hope?
9: Yeah, the option is real. So there is a chance of, you know, the $30 trillion company. So people look at that, even though it's a low probability, they're willing to pay. And that's why we see the expected valuation of SpaceX is going to be gigantic. It will be in terms of like a price earnings ratio, more like way beyond NVIDIA.
13: Wow.
9: And again, this is being bid up because people believe that there is a probability of this lottery like payoff. So this is an extreme case, but the logic applies across the board in the growth investment sort of style. And that's what my paper does. It looks like growth. It takes another look at growth investing and applies some fundamental tools to kind of reevaluate how we think of a growth investment strategy. So this is a diversified portfolio of growth rather than taking a bet on a single name like SpaceX.
14: So, Cam, do you think that the growth versus value trade is going to be extinct in a market that's really just dominated by AI and intangibles?
9: Yeah, so the two main investing styles are value and growth. And ideally, if you're in a value regime, you're invested in value stocks. And when we switch to a growth regime, you're in growth stocks. And then maybe if it's not so clear, you're 50-50. And one thing that we point out in our paper, and this was a surprise to me, that the 50-50 weight of value and growth for all major kind of indices for value and growth just equals the market portfolio. So think of the overall market. So what that means, and this is important, that if a stock is not in the growth portfolio, it's in the value portfolio and vice versa. And this creates an immediate problem. And that is that this portfolio of 50-50 has stocks that are very expensive in terms of price earnings ratio, but low growth. And why would an investor want a stock that is low growth and very expensive in their portfolio? It makes no sense. And that's one of the key insights of our paper, to get rid of those stocks. I'm willing to pay for high growth, but I'm not willing to pay for low growth.
14: So which mega cap names do you look expensive today without the fundamentals to justify it?
9: Yeah, so I'm not going to name individual names on purpose. I knew you were going to ask this. But what my research does is it provides a framework. So the number one idea is that if we're going to be investing in growth, then we should look at the characteristics that define growth. So things like sales growth, things like R&D growth, and things like gross profitability growth. So look at the attributes. So what I don't want are a selection of stocks based upon the fact that the stock is expensive. That's just not enough. So look at the growth characteristics. And then the second key part of our strategy, our research, is the way that you weight the stocks in a portfolio. And the standard way to do that is to weight the stocks by their market capitalization. And we argued that that is a mistake. And this is a mistake that happens all the time, especially for passive investors or index investors. When you weight by market capitalization, you don't care about fundamentals. All you care about is the price. And by construction, if a stock is overvalued, you will overweight it. If the stock is undervalued, you will underweight it. So instead, what we do is weight the stocks by the growth fundamentals. So there are two key distinctions in terms of what we do.
13: That argument is not lost on a lot of people. I've heard it before, not necessarily as eloquent as you put it. Do you think anytime soon in your lifetime we would see a fundamental change in the way some of our benchmark indexes are constructed?
9: We have to. Given the growth of passive investing, it's over half of all investing. And I've actually extrapolated it out. In less than 10 years, it could be 80%. So think of that type of investment. There's no what we call price discovery. So it doesn't matter what the fundamentals look like at a company. The passive investor just buys by market capitalization. And also what it does is, given that when new flows come in, there's a buy order that's put out for essentially everything. And what that does is it increases the correlation amongst the different securities. And when that happens, you decrease diversification. So at some point, there'll be so much passive investing that markets will become dysfunctional. And in my opinion, we will swing the pendulum the other way and move back to more active investing. So just to be clear, the active investor is looking at the fundamentals and deciding how much to allocate to that particular security. Mm-hmm. The passive investor doesn't care about the fundamentals. They just care about the price. And that's the key thing. So the market capitalization divided by the capitalization of the market is the weight for that security. Doesn't matter what the fundamentals are. And I think that is problematic. It's not the way I teach my students to do investment.
13: All right. Well, Cam, you've been teaching them well for quite some time. Really appreciate it. Professor Cam Harvey there, director for Research Affiliates. And you should actually go to their website and check out that paper that he co-authored back in March. A really interesting look here at how to think about the market. When we come back, we're going to turn to some of the individual movers into the close, including Walmart, having its worst day since 2023. It's our stock of the hour, and it's up next right here on Bloomberg.

0: up-to-the-minute geopolitical news whenever and wherever it's happening. I'm Anne-Marie Hordern in Caracas, Venezuela, and this is Bloomberg.
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1: 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Middle East tensions are high.
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14: Bringing you up to the minute news whenever and wherever it happens. I'm Sherianne in Seoul, and this is Bloomberg.
15: Time now for a stock of the hour. Shares of Walmart sliding in today's session after the big box retailer's forecast for second quarter adjusted EPS fell short of estimates. Bloomberg TV Markets correspondent Nora Melinda joins us now. Nora, so talk to us about this miss. Is this a Walmart-specific issue, or is this broader retail pressures that we're seeing?
16: So we're certainly seeing broad retail pressures across the board. In this particular print, it's a bit mixed, because on the positive side, you did see that they saw comparable sales that beat consensus estimates. The street was essentially looking for an increase of 4.1%. But you're also seeing analysts over at RBC, UBS, they're also pointing to the fact that the buy side was looking for comparable sales rising 4.5%. So even though this seems to be good news in that they had this comparable sales beat, buy side still isn't really happy with this. Also on the downward side, you have that second quarter forecast that fell short of estimates, adjusted EPS also missing. And all of this, of course, in the context of the broader inflation, the war prolonged, and really pushing up fuel prices more broadly.
17: Oh, well, I am curious, though, too. I mean, we've heard some relatively cautious statements from executives at other retail and consumer-facing companies, basically talking about gas prices, mm-hmm. inflation, and whether that affects business going forward. But we did not necessarily see the same severe reaction in their shares.
16: Yeah.
17: Why are we seeing? This is a huge drop for Walmart. We haven't seen a drop like this in something like 2.5 years.
16: Well, if you think about Walmart, yeah. It's also just a broader indication of the economy as a whole. We know that this is one of the biggest companies in the United States, especially if we think about employees that are working there.
17: Yeah.
16: So as you look at the reaction today, we do see Costco lower. We're seeing other peers also falling off of this news. Kroger. And of course, people are also thinking underlying about whether or not a lot of these companies can be competitive when it comes to pricing. Walmart talked about the fact that they had to absorb almost a 20% increase that they've seen from fuel prices in this latest quarter. And they're expecting that to either hold or increase as we go forward. So essentially, it's just creating a bit of angst and scariness for a lot of people as they think about the broader sector and whether or not this could also hit some of those other consumer names to come.
17: All right, Nora Melinda there with a closer look at Walmart. Those shares having their worst day since November of 2023. As we move closer to the closing bells, we're going to get some broader insight out of Matt Rao over at the Man Group. That's coming up next here on The Close, right here on Bloomberg.

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0: The narrative changes moment to moment.
2: 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Is there not a ceasefire? Markets are up, markets are down.
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3: 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We're going to get some key reports.
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18: One for, you know, SpaceX was one of the more interesting documents that I've read for a company in my lifetime. So I think it's a very aspirational company. And on the other side of the coin, you have NVIDIA, which is really just in the sweet spot of just profiting off the massive investment coming from all over into building, you know, AI systems and data centers. So yeah. It's a really unique time in technology history.
19: NVIDIA might be in the sweet spot, but the share has been on the back foot all day long. We heard from Ross Gerber at the start of the show about 50 minutes ago, kicking us off to the close. I'm Romain Bostic. And Isabel, this is a market now that is really going to have to parse not only sort of what the next step is in this AI build out, but more importantly, where they want to allocate their money.
1: I feel like I'm a headless chicken because I just don't know where to focus. There's SpaceX, there's NVIDIA, and we just got headlines. We started the show with the S&P in the red, and now look, it's higher by nearly 0.2%, and I'm reading our news article, and it's, again, on hopes that a diplomatic deal will come out of this war and that it may be the end to everything. I mean, you're looking at yields there, still moving muted. I mean, last week was really just the wild moves that we're seeing, so now it's a little bit more calm. And, yeah, it's an interesting cross-asset move, Romain. I feel like we just can't take a breather.
19: Yeah, a lot does sort of for these markets to parse as they try to figure out what the next direction is. For a market, we should point out, pretty much across the board, not far off of their most recent record highs. Matt Rao joins us here in Studio 2 to count us down to the closing bell. Managing Director of Solutions at Man Group. Matt, great to see you here.
20: Thanks for having me.
19: And I think Isabel kind of puts her finger on it. There is a lot for investors to think about, and it's hard to kind of focus yourself. I think NVIDIA was supposed to be kind of the hub for everything when it regards to the tech trade, and which has basically been the main trade in equity markets. We heard from the last night. I mean, nothing to quibble about with the numbers, and the sell-off today is probably a little bit of profit-taking more than anything here. But what is NVIDIA's future, not just as a stock, but as sort of the hub of this AI ecosystem? Because for the last 3 years, it kind of had this market to itself. And we know that's not true anymore. There's competition in chips. And of course, the whole AI flywheel has just gotten a lot wider.
4: It has. Yeah. And I have sort of referred to this as their Peter Pan moment, meaning that they may not want to admit that they're growing up into a mature company that doesn't have exactly the same multiplicative growth potential that they once did, but they are behaving that way, right? They're taking the dividend to 25 cents from a penny, $80 billion share buyback. These are a lot of things that companies do when they don't have immediately obvious NPV positive projects to use their money, and they're broadening their investor base. They're catering to a broader range, so they're behaving like a more mature company. And I often refer to factor investing as being similar to fantasy football, right? Players have certain characteristics when they're young. Mm-hmm. As they get a little bit older, they're not quite as fast. Maybe they're a little more well-educated in the game, but they change over time, and so too do factors. So I think NVIDIA is a name that investors can't ignore. Mm-hmm. But it's also a name that people have sort of muted expectations from going forward. And it's traded these days like an event name. So by that, what I mean is that people will go into the earnings, they'll establish a long position because not having it is a problem. Mm-hmm. But then once the earnings event comes and goes, maybe they shed a little bit of risk, make some room on the balance sheet for SpaceX IPO, other things that are coming down the pipe.
19: Well, let's talk about that. Speaking of, they have to have it. I mean, this is kind of, for better or for worse, this is going to be a must-own stock if you're a money manager. And there's only going to be so much to go around. Yep. It's going to be a small float, which probably means you're going to get a lot of activity and volatility when this hits the secondary market. Is the market ready for that?
4: I think it is. Yeah. I think what we're going to see is a very quickly developing option market structure. It already exists in sort of the OTC or the over-the-counter space. Mm-hmm. But you're right. Like, people can't be underexposed to this name. And it follows a theme. The same is true for NVIDIA and other high-vol growthy names that are in the AI category. So, if you don't own it with your peer group, if the whole thing falls and everyone owns it, it's our problem. If you don't have exposure to it and the market rallies, that's a your problem, and that's a uniquely, you get a spotlight shined on you in a bad way.
1: So what is it like being a money manager? Because active managers had a strong start to the year, but Bloomberg Intelligence had some data that 25% of actively managed equity ETFs are beating the S&P 500. That's just a quarter, and breadth is falling to levels not seen in years.
4: Yeah. I think it's really challenging, too, because dispersion has been very, very high, meaning that names have been going up and down and separating, and you haven't had a whole lot of correlation, which would mean that there's co-movement or moving together. So theoretically speaking, a market with a high degree of dispersion is perfect for active managers, right? Like, you can buy the ones that are cheap, you can sell the ones that are expensive, and when you get the market moving, you should be proven right, and you should be able to make money on it. The reason why it has been such a narrow breadth move is because the market has been driven by a very small subset of names. So you really, again, you can't ignore these names in asset allocation. And some of the systematic strategies have just been dogmatically exposed to that specific subset. Some of the active managers have tried to bob and weave, monetize in different ways. And anytime you try to monetize and reduce your risk into a rally, it's just moved higher. So, and the vol market this year, for someone like me, I find one of the most interesting things is that up vol, when the market's moving up, the realized

0: I think it'll probably come in, my own opinion, is 3.3% or higher. Inflation has been persistent. We feel it. We see it. Companies like Walmart are starting to show that the consumer is sensitive. Their guidance is looking like there's not a ton of optimism there, at least cautious, let's say. So I think it's kind of all together, right? Oil prices are still priced in a macro shock way. Interest rates, 10-year through 30-year, are as high as they've been going back to 2009. That puts pressure on the way companies fund themselves. All else equal, takes prices higher. So I think it's kind of a perfect storm for an assault on consumers, really.
1: Well, does that mean that, at least as far as investing in consumer-facing stocks, is that kind of a no-go right now, or you don't?
0: I think, you know, the Fed Reserve study from a couple weeks ago said that pretty much all of the tariff expenses and you know, the energy expenses, Walmart said they're absorbing, what, 20% of the 20%. Energy expenses. So some companies are taking it and absorbing it in margins. But it is, it's passing through in a large degree. Yeah. I don't think that they're uninvestable, but I think it makes me a little nervous to see the more bottom end of the retail market start to guide a little softer, because two-thirds of GDP is consumer spending. But we do have this dynamic in the U.S. market now where 50% of consumer spending comes from the top 10% of wealth. Yeah. So they're not as sensitive to changes. It's a fuzzy picture.
1: Yeah, definitely a fuzzy picture. We're going to get a couple other retailers after the bell tonight. Matt, always great. Matt Rao over at The Man Group right here on Bloomberg.
2: The Closing Bell, Bloomberg's comprehensive cross-platform coverage of the U.S. market close, starts right now.
1: And right now we are 2 minutes away from the end of the trading day. Romain Bostic here with Isabel Lee. Katie Greifeld is out on the week. Welcome to all of our audiences across all of our Bloomberg platforms, our global simulcast, counting you down to the closing bells. Tim Stenovic joins us from the radio booth. Emily Grafeo in today for Carol Masser. And Tim, a lot to parse here today, a very volatile day with the market starting it deep into the red. It looks like they could potentially finish it in the green.
3: Yeah, but searching for direction for much of the day, not knowing what to do, moving between gains and losses just about six or seven times today. It does show, though, that the market and the trade is still so tied to what we hear when it comes to the war in Iran, whether or not there will be a toll, what the Supreme Leader says or Iran's president says about uranium, or about not backing down. That moves the market still.
4: And, of course, the big focus yesterday wasn't just NVIDIA, but it was all of the companies going public that are still private. So we haven't seen moves from, of course, SpaceX and OpenAI, but interesting to watch NVIDIA trading lower today despite that beat.
5: I just can't get over SpaceX. I mean, the company generated $18.6 billion in revenue, lost roughly $4.9 billion, yet investors want to assign a $1.75 trillion valuation. So you have to understand what that means. You're not betting on the company. You're betting on the future.
3: No, what about betting on Elon Musk? Isn't that the Elon Musk premium?
1: Yeah, I don't think they're betting on the future. They're betting on Elon Musk. I mean, look, we saw this playbook before with Tesla to a certain extent, where there were these lofty goals, and at the end of the day, you either had to put your faith in Elon Musk and what he can deliver or not. And it's binary, I think, for a lot of folks. And there are a lot of folks who, for whatever reason, are clearly on that train. And I think you're going to see that when this stock comes out into the public market with a small float and the frenzy that's going to be in the secondary market to get a piece of it. We get the closing bells here in New York, a much different picture than where we were just a few hours ago. All of the major indices are going to finish the day in the green. The Dow Jones Industrial Average up about 277 points or 0.6%. The S&P up 13 points or about 0.2%. The NASDAQ composite up about 0.1% on the day. The 100 up about 0.2%. The Russell 2000, that's going to be your outperformer on the day, closing higher by 26 points or about 0.9%.
3: In the S&P 500, not quite an even split between gainers and decliners, Isabel. 286 stocks did move higher today and the S&P 212 moved lower.
5: It is kind of looking split when I look at the IMAP. The big gainers are healthcare up by 0.6%. Consumer discretionary higher by 0.7%. And infotech higher by 0.3%. You see this tiny slice of red there.
3: Well, let's focus on the green, at least right now, and talk about some of the big gainers for the day. I want to start with shares of IBM.
1: Wow.
3: They surged higher.
1: This is crazy, right?
3: This is crazy, right? 12% to the upside. This after the Trump administration agreed to award $1 billion to the company. It's going to build a foundry for producing quantum computing chips. IBM will also invest $1 billion into a new company called Anduron. It'll produce the processors. The government awarded funding to more than a

0: half dozen other companies as part of this broader $2 billion support package from the Commerce Department for quantum computing. Once again, shares higher today by 12.4%.
1: I do want to just interrupt. We are getting some earnings out of Ross Stores. This is a discount retailer basically reporting EPS that did rise on a year-over-year basis, $2.02 a share versus what they had the previous year at $1.47. Not sure what the comparison is with regards to analyst estimates, but when it comes to sales growth or sales overall for the most recent quarter, they did report about $6 billion in sales. Right on the nose. The estimate was for 5.6. And here's your guidance here. The company says it sees full year EPS of $1.85 to $1.93. And I'm going to hold off on the comparison here because it looks like the previous comparison was much higher than that, which I think might actually be wrong. But you're seeing the initial reaction right here. And okay, there is a correction. So the EPS for the most recent fiscal year, for the fiscal year we're in right now, the company is saying expect $7.50 to $7.74. Mm-hmm. Its previous guidance was for $7.02 to $7.36. So forgive my pause there. The headline threw me off there here. So it does look like they are guiding above their previous estimates, Tim, and you see that reflected in the shares in the after-hour trade.
0: Yeah, look at that. Ross Stores up by more than 5.8% right now. One stock that is sort of searching for direction, but now moving significantly higher is Workday. Shares in the after-hours up by 5.3%. The company's first quarter revenue did beat estimates. First quarter adjusted earnings per share coming in above estimates at $2.66 per share. The company does see second quarter subscription revenue coming in above estimates at $2.46 billion. The company still sees fiscal year subscription revenue at $9.93 to $9.95 billion. First quarter revenue did beat estimates at $2.54 billion and once again see second quarter subscription revenue at $2.46 billion. This is a company, though, that has gotten beat up over the last few months. It's down more than 60% from those highs back in 2024.
2: You see Ross Stores gain 5% in post-market trade on strong comp sales forecast, so investors are kind of liking that. We'll wait for the earnings call shortly, but for now, it's looking like they're happy with that.
3: Yeah, and a bright spot here for Workday, Tim, as you mentioned, the stock getting absolutely crushed over the last year. It's kind of one of those quintessential software companies that now has to prove that it's not going to be disrupted by artificial intelligence, and at least in the latest earnings, the shareholders are happy with the company's plans.
0: All right, so we've heard from Ross and Workday. We're still waiting on Zoom, Deckers, and Take-Two Interactive in addition to some others. Let's get back to some stocks, though, that moved in the actual cash session today. I want to go to Ralph Lauren. Shares of Ralph Lauren surged today. This after the company reported revenue and profit that beat analyst estimates. It finished higher by 14% today. Sales growth was led by Asia, particularly in China. Sales increased 31% on a reported basis. The company's core customer is resilient and able to withstand tariffs and economic uncertainty. Once again, shares of Ralph Lauren up by 13.8%. We'll go ahead and round that up. And more retail, this time footwear, as we do wait for Deckers. Look at this.
1: Yeah.
0: Birkenstock.
1: Yeah.
0: I know this is your favorite, Romain.
1: It is.
0: The Arizona sandal.
1: Yeah.
0: You have a whole closet full of them. I know you wear them with socks. It's weird with a bow tie.
1: The other day, we had to go to a graduation.
0: Yeah.
1: My teenage son, of course, he only brought sweatpants for some reason.
0: He wasn't the one graduating, was he?
1: My wife took him to the mall to get something. He came back with Birkenstocks.
0: Yes. Okay, so that's the ultimate signal that maybe they are cool.
1: Yeah.
3: And they're good for your feet.
0: Shares up today.
1: I only pack sweatpants today.
0: By more than 19%, the most going back to April of 2025.
1: Where have I gone wrong?
0: The company entered a $250 million accelerated share repurchase agreement with Goldman Sachs. Romain, I know we got some other earnings crossing.
1: Yeah, let's take a look at Take-Two. Of course, the backbone of a lot of the internet and the video that you watch here. The company saying that in its most recent quarter, it did see net bookings of about $1.58 billion. The street was looking for about $1.57. So we'll call that a match, if you will, for what the street was looking for. But the shares are moving lower here, and it does appear to have to do with the forecast. The company says net bookings for the current quarter that we're in, $1.32 to $1.37 billion. That's well below street estimates. The street was looking for $1.57. The company also says adjusted EPS in the current quarter will be 25 cents to 35 cents, which also looks like it might be a touch light as well. The company also providing guidance for the full year, but it's a similar story. Net bookings for the the full year, $8 billion to $8.2 billion. The Street was looking for 9.1. So very below estimates here on some of these key numbers.
0: Well, Zoom shares shooting higher in the after hours, up by more than 3% right now. The company boosted its fiscal year revenue forecast. It beat estimates. First quarter adjusted earnings per share also came in above estimates at $1.55. The company sees second quarter revenue $1.27 billion to $1.27 billion. That's just smack in line with estimates. Fiscal year revenue, the outlook, that's looking at fiscal year adjusted earnings per share of $5.96 to $6. That's what has investors excited. It saw 577 to 581. Once again, shares of Zoom Communications up right now by just about 3.9%.
1: Decker shares oscillating between gains and losses in the after hours trade. This is the company behind UGG and Hoka Shoes. Their fourth quarter net sales did actually rise here and did actually beat estimates, up about 9.6% year over year to $1.12 billion. The Street was looking for $1.08 billion. EPS coming in at 96 cents a share, which is slightly lower than what it was a year ago here. I have to look for the comp, but on an operating income basis, it does appear that they beat $156 million. The Street was looking for $136 million here. We'll dive a little bit deeper into that there, but you can see the shares trying to get back into the green.
2: I'd be interested to hear what Zoom will say on the earnings call, because they're now really amping up their use of AI. And I feel like even in today's world, when we've been 6 years over the pandemic, people are still using Zoom a lot.
3: Yeah, and it's interesting to get a read here on the consumer when you look at Deckers Outdoor. As we continue to kind of understand the K-shaped economy, we saw Walmart really selling off, Ralph Lauren beating estimates here, and then Deckers Outdoor kind of right in the middle there and gaining. So a bright spot, at least for the consumer.
1: But did you know what, Ralph Lauren, I thought their conference call was interesting because they talked a lot. They said, look, basically, and I'm paraphrasing here, they basically said our customers are rich and they're going to use.
3: Right.
1: That's
3: exactly.
1: A paraphrase. So please don't anybody try to correct me.
3: Yeah. Right. The richer consumers are still doing well. And then the people
0: I think
3: who
0: resilient.
3: Are going,
0: resilient might be another word you could use.
3: Right.
2: Yeah. You can wear a Ralph Lauren top and Birkenstocks.
0: All right.
2: Why not, Romain?
1: Well, there are a lot of reasons why not as well. But thank you for the sartorial recommendation.
0: All right. We're going to have to run. That is going to do it for our cross-platform coverage.
1: Emily, can you put Emily Grafeo on the screen, please, instead of Tim Stennis?
0: Yeah.
1: We have to look at this nice jacket that she has. There you go.
3: Thank you.
0: Okay.
3: It's from a thrift store.
0: I'm told we have to go.
2: Look at me.
0: I'm sorry.
1: I'm the director now.
0: All right. Now everybody's on. Yeah. This is the way we like. That is going to do it for our cross-platform coverage of the market close. It's the closing bell. We're going to be back tomorrow, same time, same place, for a Friday edition of the closing bell.
1: When we come back, a deeper dive into the retail earnings we got out of Ross and Deckers right here on the close, right here on Bloomberg.

0: In case you missed it, on The Pulse.
1: We have artificial intelligence and the what we think is a deflationary effect. And I think that is what the market is kind of penciling in just now.
2: Do you have question marks about artificial intelligence? Again, there's so much CapEx going on there that as soon as there's a little bit of a wobble like we saw with the OpenAI, the market is very concerned.
1: Well, absolutely. Lots of capital going in there. Now, we are basing our view on how we are using it ourselves and the effect that we are seeing on our business. We think we have taken out nearly 20% productivity gain just over the last year. We are using it to help us reduce trading costs. So it's a huge benefit for us, and we are putting it in everywhere we can. Now, whether that's now more than reflected in share prices of these companies, I think it's very, very difficult to say. If it's a bubble, I think it's a pretty good one.
0: Don't miss The Pulse, live every weekday. 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
3: The countdown is on. Everything you need to get the edge at the end of the market day. 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
4: Welcome back to The Close. The S&P, the NASDAQ, and all the major indices here in the U.S. closing into the green. It was a relatively volatile day, and most of these indices spent much of the session in the red. Most of the action, though, at least on this particular day, was actually what happened overnight. And that was actually in Asia. South Korea's benchmark KOSPI rallying 8% on the day, and that was largely because of the earnings that we got out of NVIDIA last night. The idea that that AI tech story is actually broadening out from just the U.S. names to a lot of other names around the world. In fact, NVIDIA actually closed lower on the day, the fourth straight time it's done that on the day after an earnings report. Meanwhile, you saw D-Wave, Quantum, Rigetti, and a lot of the quantum computer makers rally hard after the U.S. committed $2 billion to help build out quantum computing, about $1 billion of that going to IBM, which had one of its best days in year, rallying more than 12%. Meanwhile, Ralph Lauren, a phenomenal day, up 14% on the back of earnings that seemed to suggest the luxury consumer is doing just fine. But Walmart, having its worst day since at least 2023, it raising a lot of concerns here about the health of its consumer, both high and low, and whether they can withstand some of the macro and inflationary issues. And that does bring us to our top story of the hour, the state, a very mixed state of consumer spending. This spate of earnings from retailers this week, which also included Target and Home Depot, Lowe's, TJX, it painted a relatively cohesive picture of the consumer, I think. Store traffic is up, receipts are larger, but shoppers are discerning on price, and they are relying more on credit cards rather than cash. In fact, with the a couple of exceptions out there, most of the executives have expressed caution about the rest of the year amid the elevated gas prices, the elevated grocery prices, the elevated interest rates, and, well, elevated everything that maybe could soon cause shoppers to pull back. Well, I don't know. We just got earnings out of Deckers, which I would consider to be relatively discretionary, a beat and a raise quarter. You see investors pushing those shares higher. Higher by about 5%. And we also heard from discount multi-brand retailer Ross Stores, which also beat expectations and raised. And you see those shares rallying higher as well. Deborah Weinswig covers the retail space as the founder and CEO over at CoreSite Research. And Deborah, maybe you could kind of make sense here. I mean, is the consumer healthy? I mean, what's actually driving some of these beats that we've seen for some of these companies?
5: I mean, Romain, that's the question of the hour, the day, the week. We've seen, you know, you talked about Walmart, but I do think that across the board, earnings have been better than expected. Gross margin, SG&A has been pretty disciplined, which has led to many earnings beats. And guidance, for the most part, has been pretty positive in the back half of the year. I do think there's an air of caution just because we don't know what's going to happen with tariffs. And so I think that is also part of the conversation. Mm-hmm. And the other kind of wild, you know, if you will, dice is on gas costs. So I think the gas plus the tariffs, that's, I think, leading to retailers who want to maybe guide a little bit more cautiously. But yet they're seeing what's happening, which is stronger than that.
4: Well, that's what I'm curious about. I mean, some of the guidance that has been given has been relatively cautious. There have been a few guidance that I've seen that have been a little bit more aggressive here. How much stock can you even put into those, given this overhang that we still have with the situation in the Middle East and the upward pressure that's been putting on the consumer?
5: I think the challenge with gas prices is that it's something that you see almost every day. And so that is why that typically translates into more cautious consumerism. And so, you know, you would think about, you know, like the bottom of the hourglass, right? Leaning more into the discounters, more into kind of off-price retail, thinking more about the dollar stores. And we've definitely seen that. But, you know, in the middle where we've seen a lot of retailers, let's just say, you know, move one way or another or just completely out, that's where I think you're seeing some of the challenges. And then obviously luxury is continuing to be incredibly strong, I think even stronger than many of the luxury retailers had thought. So I do think that there is this air of concern. But, you know, when you think about Deckers or Ross Stores, which I think Ross just like blew all of our minds, those numbers, right? As an analyst, you take a step back and you're like, what am I missing?
4: Well, yeah. And I mean, I'm just looking at the release here. I mean, we should just point out the CEO, Jim Conroy, he's talking about this guidance here, saying, look, we're off to a strong start. Everything's executing. All these efforts that they've made to kind of turn things around are going well here. And I don't really see, and again, this is just a statement. We have to wait for the conference call, but I don't really see any qualifiers here about economic conditions or the macro.
5: None. And I think that you brought the point around store traffic is.
4: Yes.
5: And this is what's so interesting. So I was just at ICSC on Sunday, Monday, Tuesday. I'm at the lead now. Is that I think everyone's pinching themselves because physical store traffic is at record highs. And it doesn't matter if you're strip, power, enclosed mall, open air center. It is strong across the board. And I think it goes back to, right, maybe the reasons that people are shopping, right? There's need, there's want, but also maybe it's community and it's meaning something more than it has in the past, because a lot of these numbers are beyond what anyone expected, especially at this point in the cycle. So I think there's something else here that's translating into these higher sales and traffic.
4: I am curious, and I've heard this anecdotally from several folks, both in terms of on the retail side, but also in terms of the suppliers and as well as like the real estate and mall owners. Maybe there's something in the water right now. And I do wonder that as an analyst, as an investor, is there a way that you can sort of bottle that and quantify it as a way to sort of figure out what the next step might be in terms of where the stocks go and where their fundamentals go?
5: Well, that's the really interesting piece, is just coming off of ICSC and talking to mall owners who are all trying to buy more malls and can't because they could, but they are paying a price that's way beyond where they've capped it. There is such huge demand because it goes back to, especially if you have food and beverage, right? People are spending more dwell time or spending more time in restaurants, right? That's more of their entertainment. They're spending more there than they have in the past. So you start to think about, right, they're spending more in restaurants. They're spending more retail, but there's got to be this kind of other side of it. And I think what's really interesting in retail right now, and restaurants as well, and real estate, is that there's all these other alternative revenue streams, right? Walmart talked about how strong, right, their ad media was, you know, retail media, right? There's also data. There's also retail as a service. So, Romain, you and I talked a little bit before the call. I think the consumer also has other revenue streams, right? Some of these side hustles, right? Selling, you know, your previously loved goods, right? Maybe you have a little bit of a gig job. Those kinds of things, which aren't necessarily showing up in a lot of the payrolls. So I think there's more. I think this story is the most complex it's ever been. And I think everyone was ready for a fairly, not only negative quarter, but negative guidance. And we haven't seen much of that.
4: Absolutely here. Deborah, great stuff as always. Deborah Weinswake, founder and CEO over at CoreSite Research, both Deckers and Ross Stores higher here in the after hours trade. When we come back, we're going to talk about the freight broker RXO. It's up for a fifth straight day here. We're going to catch up with the CEO, Drew Wilkerson. He's actually going to give us some insights as to why his business is starting to improve. That's coming up next here on Bloomberg.

0: 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I speak to Tufan Ergin-Belgic about the state of Rolls-Royce when he took over as chief executive.
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13: Freight broker RXO rallying more than 30% since Monday. The spike follows the firm raising its outlook for truckload gross profit per load for the month of May, saying the metric will outperform typical seasonal patterns. The CEO of RXO joins us right now, Drew Wilkerson. And Drew, I want to go back to your earnings day earlier this month, where you had kind of talked about the potential for expected truckload gross profit per load to actually decline in May. Now you're saying that you're expecting that to outperform, to at least basically be about flat. And some of this has to do, my understanding, with sort of more capacity being taken out of this market after this recent round of annual inspections.
14: Yeah, Romain, there's three things that I would highlight. You know, first, you've seen a lot of capacity come out of the market that was driven by non-domicile and English language proficiency regulations that have been put out. And off of that, you saw tender rejections go from mid-single digits to now they're in the mid-teens. So what happens when routing guides start to break down is customers go back to doing business with who they trust the most. And that's where RXO has proved to deliver time and time again. We've got a history of results with our top customers. And then the second thing that I would highlight is if you look just recently, the Supreme Court ruling in the freight brokerage industry is something that everybody was watching closely. And now customers are vetting carriers closer than what they ever have. And we've got the best track record of how we have a process of who we're doing business with on the carrier side. We haul lots of high value cargo goods. And for us, you've got to have great processes of vetting the carriers that you're working with off of that. So I think customers go to who they trust, and we're set up in a good position off of that.
13: I am curious, though, about the Supreme Court ruling, and we saw a pretty visceral negative reaction in RXO, CH, and a lot of the other peers of yours. And I think, if I'm correct, I think your shares have more than recouped those losses. But since then, but why do you think investors were so concerned about the potential liability for brokers like yourself, for, you know, anyone who gets hurt?
14: Well, I think the ruling came out before anybody expected, and it was the fear of the unknown. But as people have gone in and they've done the work, they've looked at who wins. Large-scale brokers who customers have a history with, who have a process of how they vet carriers, of knowing who they're doing business with, making sure that the carriers are compliant from an FMCSA perspective, making sure that their insurance ratings are up to standard. All of those things are things that we've been doing for decades, and we continue to look for ways to have a continuous improvement mindset on how we work with the carriers is very important, and we understand that the carriers are out there as a representation of the shippers, and that's the last visibility that end consumer has sometimes is who they're doing business with. So being able to make sure that there's confidence on who's the other end of that is extremely important, and we take the protection to make sure that our customers are protected during that.
13: But just to be clear, and this is more a question for the investors watching, your insurance costs, are they going to go up? And if they do, is it going to be material in any way to your bottom line?
14: I don't think it'll be material and to the bottom line over the long term. We don't know yet. Obviously, we're locked in for this year of what insurance rates are going to be. I would expect them to go up some, but Also, I would think that when you look at it, there's 20,000 brokers out there. And so you start to look at the tail of the brokerage industry, and I think you're going to see that large players are going to be where shippers start to consolidate mm-hmm. and do business with. And off of that, we should be able to take market share in a meaningful way from the market overall.
15: I do want to ask you just about kind of the broader macro picture, which obviously you have a lens into, given what you do. If truck rates are up and we start, and I know that's beneficial to you in a certain way, you know, everyone out there is concerned right now about inflation and whether that ends up being some sort of impediment to a continuation of consumer spending and to a certain extent for business spending. Are we anywhere near that level of concern yet?
14: Yeah, I think, well, you're right. Truck rates are up, but they've been down for 3.5 years. And so you're seeing the first signs of life in the trucking industry. And I think this is the very early innings of where rates are starting to go over time. When you look at the price that it costs a carrier to run, we've been well below that for a couple of years. So this is just more right-sizing what's going on in the market in the transportation space.
15: And finally, I'd be remiss. I mean, our entire show today, and really the last couple of days, has been so focused on NVIDIA and SpaceX. Basically AI. And I know that technology has been a big component of what RXO does. What changes, if anything, for you with regards to the investments that you continue, that you're going to continue to need to make with regards to your technology?
14: We're going to continue to increase productivity. Our productivity was up by 15% on a year-over-year basis last quarter. We're going to continue to expand margins versus what's going on in the market. And we're going to outperform what happens in the marketplace of taking market share. If you look at the month of April, our volumes were down 2%. The market was down 4%. So we're outperforming what's happening in the market in April, and I expect us to continue to do that. We pointed to the middle of the year for us to be able to get on a path to be able to outperform in the market in a big way. And right now, the team is set up very well to do that. We've got a strong pipeline. We've got great relationships with our customers, and we've got the carrier capacity to be able to service them at scale.
15: All right, Drew. Got to leave it there. Drew Wilkerson is the CEO of RXO, a stock that is actually up about 100% just since mid-March off the year-to-date lows there, and now on a five-day run, the longest daily win streak we've seen for that stock going back to early of last year. Now, when we come back, we are going to talk about AI. I had a chance to catch up with two pioneers in the AI space, Jan LeCun and J.P. Verne. They're talking about the next phase of AI, and it's not LLMs. You don't want to miss that conversation. That's coming up next here on The Close, right here on Bloomberg.

0: 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We'll show you what's happening in ETFs like no one else. 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
4: 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This is Bloomberg Daybreak Europe. I'm Lizzie Burden in London, and these are the stories that set your agenda.
0: Taking you from the U.S. market's close to the overnight session in Asia, we'll walk you through what you need to know to kickstart Europe's trading day. 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
6: Bringing you up-to-the-minute geopolitical news whenever and wherever it happens. I'm Tyler Kendall in Beijing, and this is Bloomberg.

0: One of the more interesting nuggets in NVIDIA's earnings report yesterday was the idea that edge computing is going to be a much bigger business for NVIDIA and, quite frankly, for everyone else. It's this idea that the traditional LLM model into data centers, that runway, it might be over. Jan LeCun, he's a pioneer in this space, and he's been talking about the need for world models, something completely different than what we've ever talked about. He used to be the chief AI scientist over at Meta. He now is co-founded Advanced Machine Intelligence, one of the big architects here of modern deep learning, and he's working with a guy named Jean-Philippe Vaire, who is the CEO of BiOptimus, and both are right now at the intersection of what the next phase of AI will be. Here's what they had to say.
1: You very clearly see a trend, certainly in research, because, you know, the trends in research precede the trends in industry. Industry kind of trails behind a little bit. In research, you see a lot of people starting to get interested in what we call world models and physical AI and sort of dealing with real data as opposed to language or sequences of discrete symbols. I've been working on this for a very long time, the better part of the last 15 years, essentially, and making fast progress over the last five, which sort of prompted the creation of AmiLabs, the company I started recently. So you see that trend. I think 2026 is going to be the year of the world model, and you're going to see this type of model emerging more and more.
0: Are you starting to see more investment in that space, Jan? Because we know that so much of the CapEx spend, certainly in the U.S., has gone more towards the traditional LLM data center model. I know things are maybe a little bit different in Europe and in Asia, but are you seeing more interest with regard to the money investors are willing to put towards your vision of AI?
1: Oh, yeah, absolutely. And the reason is simple to understand. There is a lot of expectations that robotics is going to be a revolution, essentially, in a big market eventually. But the secret of the industry is that none of the companies at the moment that are building robots, like humanoid robots, none of those companies has any idea how to make those robots smart enough to be useful, domestic robots or robots in industry that will have some degree of generality and adaptability. And so there's a big push for AI to make progress towards being able to deal with physical tasks, first of all, understanding the physical world. And so that's what is prompting this investment. There's nothing wrong with investing in LLM. You know, LLMs are useful. Mm-hmm. They're just addressing a completely different set of applications, really.
0: Well, when we talk about a different, completely set of applications, I am curious about the work that you've been doing, JP, in the world of biology and the idea of what type of, forgive me if I get the phrase wrong, but what type of language models do we need where we can have better drug discovery and better research when it comes to developing and just simply finding out what's out there when it comes to biological advancements.
2: Yes, absolutely. I think biology is exactly one of the fields that is going to be disrupted by AI. But, you know, LLMs won't cure cancer. Cancer doesn't speak English. Just like when you think of robots having to interact with the 3D world, when you're looking for a drug on cancer, the world is not the room. It's the cells, it's the molecules, it's the tissues. So what we need here is an AI that understands not English, but that understands how biology works. And that's exactly what we're building at BiOptimus. As you can imagine, you know, the architectures, the way to train the model is pretty different from LLMs, but the high-level idea is the same. If you have enough data and enough computing power, then you can train systems that, from the data, learn how the world of biology works. And that's what we need to move from trial and errors in medicine, drug discovery, to more rational design.
0: Well, but as we're sort of trying to build the technology that kind of learns from physicality, biology, et cetera, JP, I am curious about sort of what actually is required, what more is required when it comes to the sensors, when it comes to the data, the compute, and really just the overall architecture of what you are trying to build.
2: So there are many pieces in the puzzle. I think something quite specific in biology and in the models we build is a notion of multimodality and multi-scale. So to be concrete, you know, when you want to understand cancer or develop a drug, you need to be able to relate what happens at the level of molecules. The drug is a small molecule, but the impact is at the level of a full body, full organism. So part of the complexity of it is being able to collect the data and to build models that connect the different scales of biology, you know, from molecules to a metabolic pathway, to a cell, to a complex tissue. Mm-hmm. So I think this is something quite specific in biology, which in turn means that we need to develop new AI models, you know, with dedicated ways to train them. It's a bit different. So there are similar concepts to LLM and world model, but they have to be specified to be able to learn from the data we have, again, which go at different scales. I think that's the main complexity.
0: So, Jan, is that something that has to be done from scratch, or can you kind of take some of the existing LLM paradigm, the LLM models out there, and build on that to that vision?
1: No, it's really a different architecture. So, of course, all of this uses neural networks and deep learning and, you know, the techniques that have been developed over the last few decades to train those systems are the same. But the architecture must be different because the way an LLM works is that you train an LLM to predict the next word in a text, essentially. And because there is a finite number of words, it's relatively simple to... You cannot predict exactly which word will follow a particular sequence of words, but you can produce some sort of probability distribution over all possible words in your dictionary. But when you try to use the same kind of technique to train from, let's say, from video or from sensor data, from, you know, biological measurements and things like this, it doesn't really work because there is an infinite number of plausible predictions that are all compatible with what you observe. If you ask a system to predict what's going to happen next in a video, there's basically an infinite number of plausible things that may happen. And so those generative AI architectures that are used and so successful with language really do not work for the real world. You have to come up with new architectures. The ones we use are called JEPA. Mm-hmm. That means joint embedding predictive architectures. And then for, you know, certain types of applications, you need different types. But really, it's a new set of techniques.
0: I am curious, though, too, and this is a question for you, Jan, but it applies to both of you, because both of you at one point were basically under the umbrella of some of the large companies at the forefront of it, whether we're talking about Google and Alphabet or over at Meta. Why did you feel the need that in order to see out your vision, you basically needed to do it more as a startup rather than through what was already an existing, let's face it, you know, multi-trillion dollar apparatus in those two companies that I just named? Jan?
1: A number of reasons. So the first reason is that Meta, you know, felt it was kind of falling behind a little bit the state of the art in LLM, so it chose to refocus most of its efforts on catching up with the rest of the industry. And there is this phenomenon in Silicon Valley where, you know, basically everybody is working on the same thing. Everybody is trying to sort of, you know, be in the race of LLM. It's kind of digging the same trench. What, you know, I was working on and I'm still working on is different. And to some extent, LLMs were kind of sucking the oxygen out of the room. So that's one factor. The second factor is that the results we were starting to get were really promising. Mm-hmm. And so it was time to make the transition from, you know, academic-like research, if you want, to sort of go into high gear and make those things real. The third factor was that most of the applications of this sort of new, you know, physical AI, if you want to call it, is in industry. And these are domains that Meta was not particularly interested in, you know, controlling industrial processes or robotics or health, for that matter. Mm-hmm. And then the third factor was that there was visibly a lot of interest from investors to really make a bet on this next revolution.
0: Well, they've certainly made a bet on you, Jan. They're making a bet on you too, JP. And I am curious about the geography of this as well. I sit in the U.S. and of course, you know, let's face it, us Americans, we have a certain worldview of ourselves. And there's been sort of this knock amongst U.S. investors that that Europe wasn't innovating, that Europe was not the place to go if you were looking to invest in AI. Both of you are headquartered in Paris, and I am curious if that is sort of a misconception. Is there a startup culture and a technology culture that is advancing in the AI space in a way that can be commensurate, at least in terms of scale, with the United States?
2: Yeah, I really think so. I mean, probably it started a bit later than in the US, but when you think of Paris, I think one of the main ingredients is the talents, right? Well-educated people, especially in CS, computer science, in applied mathematics. We have a lot of that in France, in Paris in particular. If you look at the ecosystem now, you have all the frontier AI labs, including the large players have research labs in Paris. And in the last few years, we've seen really many, many startups, very innovative startups emerging. I would say, having myself live, in California, for example, probably Silicon Valley is very good for velocity consumer product. But when you think of deep AI, deep tech, scientific grounded AI requiring very deep expertise. In my case, we need AI, but we need knowledge in biology, in medicine, etc. I think Paris is an extraordinary place for that.
0: All right. And we just heard there from one of the godfathers of AI, Yann LeCun. He used to head Meta's main AI lab. He now runs his own company, Advanced Machine Intelligence. And Jean-Philippe Baer, who was actually one of the leads over at Google's AI project before spinning off there to found his own AI biology company by Optimus. Of course, that was a big focus of the markets today, despite the back foot that we saw by NVIDIA as investors start to reallocate capital. There was also a lot of activity going on in the world, well, of retail. We got two big retail earnings after the close today, and you're looking at the after-hour moves in them. To the upside for Ross Stores, a beat and raise in the most recent quarter, and a similar story for Deckers Outdoor, of course, the owner of Uggs and Hoka. Those shares up 4%. And Take-Two Interactive had a volatile few minutes there when those earnings just came out, but investors now starting to parse just what the future of the backbone of the internet is. And at least for right now, they seem to like what they see out of Take-Two. We'll be back in a moment. This is Bloomberg.
3: Welcome to the world of decentralized finance. Bloomberg is covering all things crypto, the people, the transactions, and the technology. Bloomberg Crypto, Tuesdays only on Bloomberg.
4: Tariffs, I think, are probably the first time in my career I've had to deal with like a fundamental change in government policy in terms of how we think about how markets work.
5: The challenge, especially within my supply chain, is now how do you have enough productivity initiatives to offset the increased cost of all the product?
6: Can you just move your supply chain out of China and into the U.S. or out of Mexico and up to Canada? Is it that easy?
5: It's not that easy, but we do have flexibility. And we had been, prior to tariffs, prior to any of this, we had been on a journey to diversify our footprint out of China. So probably two-ish years ago, roughly 60-65% of our toy and game volume was coming from China. Today, as we entered into 2025, that was around 50%. All we've done is really accelerate the path to get down to roughly, call it 30% by the time we enter into 2027. For us, I mean, if tariffs stay, if tariffs go, it's never good to have so much of your manufacturing base centered on one geography. We think the diversification is good, but it does take a bit of time to get vendors and suppliers up to speed. Quality is a big deal, especially when you're dealing with toys and kids. It's not an instantaneous thing, but it's not also a five-year, I have to build a new plant from scratch.
7: 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This is Bloomberg Surveillance.
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15: Bringing you up to the minute global news whenever and wherever it happens. I'm Joanna Bersetchi in Al Ula, Saudi Arabia, and this is Bloomberg.
0: All
9: All right, we've been talking about SpaceX all day, and for investors, we've talked about the challenge of just even trying to value a company like this. But there's another big issue, and that's corporate governance. For the city of New York, the city comptroller, Mark Levine, sounded the alarm on Musk's structure, warning that public shareholders would acquire the majority of the economic exposure without a corresponding proportional voice. Of course, a lot of this refers to what we now know after seeing that S-1 is the idea that Musk is basically controlling the entire show over there. Joining us right now is Mark Levine. He is the comptroller for the city of New York. You're basically our CFO, if you will. You oversee, and the reason why this letter matters is you oversee the main pension plans here. So about $280+ billion of money that belongs to the residents of the state of New York, or the city of New York. And one way or another, to a certain degree, you're probably going to end up owning SpaceX shares.
10: Yes.
9: What is your main concern? And is there a way that you can avoid, I guess, whatever this potential corporate governance issue is?
10: Look, we own SpaceX now in the private markets. Mm-hmm. And once it goes public and enters the S&P, which it appears it will be expedited to do, through indexing, we're going to own a large amount of stock in the public company. Mm-hmm. And I'm okay with founders who want to exert control. I get that. But what Elon Musk is doing here is taking it to a whole new level. This level of control, dominating shareholder power, no independent board, occupying both the CEO and chairman's role at the same time, really eviscerating shareholder rights to sue and take other actions. And I represent shareholders. Mm-hmm. We have a $325 billion pension fund. We probably have $80 billion plus in indexing. So we're going to be a major shareholder in SpaceX. And I think that efficient capital markets require democratic governance and transparency, and it appears we're not going to get that out of SpaceX.
9: The letter that you sent, it also included the heads of a couple of other pension plans, and I do wonder, is there any sort of regulatory or legislative change that could be made to address, and this has been a growing problem for a while. We had a lot of the same concerns with Tesla, and it's not just Elon Musk. There have been other sort of tech companies out there where the founders have had outsized voting power and power over their boards in a way that basically meant that if you were a shareholder, certainly a passive shareholder, you basically had to take whatever they gave you.
10: Yeah, this is a trend in Silicon Valley. Of course, we'll see it with Meta, et cetera, and Google to some extent. But this is going way beyond what we've seen in those companies. Mm. And so, yes, I've joined with the state of New York comptroller and the head of the largest pension fund in California. We have $1 trillion in assets combined. Mm. And so we're making our voices heard. We are presumably all going to be major shareholders after the IPO, and we're going to continue to be active. As for regulatory help, it does not seem that that's coming certainly during the Trump administration. Mm-hmm. So I think it's on us as major shareholders to speak up for our employees and retirees, and also millions of shareholders around the company who also are going to have money in index funds, mm-hmm. retirees in the private sector, and they deserve democratic corporate governance as well.
9: I do want to ask you just about kind of the overall trends right now that we're seeing right now with artificial intelligence. Yeah. I mean, by almost every objective measure, this does seem to be like one of these big transformational moments in our economy. In our society. There's going to be good with that, but there's also going to be bad. Yes. And I do wonder as to, particularly in your role, how you find the balance.
10: Look, this is very much a New York story. Mm-hmm. I think more than people realize, our economy is tied up in New York City with the financing of AI. So we've gotten a huge upside from that mm-hmm. in the last few years. We are financing the data center boom, among other things. Also, this is the capital of white collar work. We have 1 million people who come to office buildings every morning. Mm-hmm. In Manhattan, very careers that are very exposed to AI. So depending on where this goes, we could get an enormous economic boost, or we could pay a real price. And my office actually issued a report today mm-hmm. where we looked at 5 scenarios ranging from very good to very bad, whether we have an AI bubble burst, mm-hmm. whether we have an actual supercharge in productivity that benefits the city more broadly, whether we lose jobs. We're not even having this discussion right now in local government. Mm-hmm. We're not doing anything to prepare, and we're headed into unknown territory.
9: What's the potential scenario? I mean, when we talk about white collar, and let's just take finance, because, I mean, there's been a lot of talk, particularly with a certain research job, certain types of investment banking jobs, the idea that you could maybe potentially replace some of those human beings with whatever the AI tools are. Maybe that's not right now today, but most people think that will be very close in the future.
10: I think we might already be seeing it, and we have some data in New York that is very interesting. For the first time ever, the unemployment rate among young people in their 20s in New York City is higher for those who have a college degree than those who do not. Mm. We've never seen that in the data going back decades. That, to me, can only be explained by the fact that companies that have white-collar workers are slowing down, bringing on entry-level talent. Mm-hmm. This is an early sign of what could be accelerating. By the way, talk to any person in their 20s in New York City. Breaking into the job market is brutal right now, mm-hmm. and I think this is partly what's driving that. I expect it to be accelerated. What are the most exposed sectors? It's finance, it's accounting, mm-hmm. it's business services, yeah. it's media. Those are the pillars of New York City's economy.
11: Right.
10: Right. So we here need to have a plan to deal with this. Mm-hmm. If we take a hit to our budget, if we have a lot of unemployed yeah. people, and the plan I put out today calls for us to start to build up a reserve fund mm-hmm. so that we can handle that uncertainty when it hits.
11: With regards to that reserve fund, are we talking about something that would be temporary in nature, or are you talking kind of long-term, almost endowment-like, if you will, to sort of supplement what gets left?
10: Yeah, it's almost like a sovereign wealth fund for yeah. New York City. We have a mechanism. We have a rainy day fund. It's very tiny. Mm-hmm. It's only about 2 or 3% of our total tax revenue. Yeah. It's not going to be enough to get us through the kind of turbulence that I'm talking about.
11: Is the mayor on board with this?
10: I hope so. Mm-hmm. We're pushing hard. It's not easy because we need to get the money. I'm going to be fighting for this. Our budget's due in June. This is going to be a major theme for me between now and then and beyond.
11: Well, when we talk about sort of preparing New York City for what the future might be, how real do you think this threat is compared to the multitude of threats? I mean, it seems like every 2 years somebody says, you know, New York City is over. All the people on Wall Street are moving to Florida. You had the yeah. COVID pandemic. You had this, that, and the other here. Why should I take this more seriously than all those other threats, which we now know, at least long term, did not sort of end up being the bust that
10: and
11: we thought?
10: You're making a really good point yeah. to your viewers who are not in New York City yeah. who think this is a hellhole right now.
11: Yeah.
10: New York City's booming by almost any measure.
11: Yeah.
10: Commercial real estate leasing is on a tear. The best it's been in 20 years. Mm-hmm. We had 65 million tourists here last year. You can barely walk in Times Square right now. Mm-hmm. Crime is dropping here in many, many ways. Demand for luxury housing, for all housing, is off the charts. Rents, off the charts. Mm-hmm. As of today, mm-hmm. May 21st, 2026, we're doing well. We've overcome the naysayers again and again. But I think that AI needs to be seen as unprecedented. And yeah, we did great in the internet boom. Mm-hmm. New York City has thrived since the internet boom. But I don't know. We don't know. We could see another boom built on this. Mm-hmm. If we are the capital of AI, applied AI, we continue to finance this. But we have to be ready for the downside. We're not. And I put out my report today to sound the alarm.
11: Do you have confidence, if I brought you back a year from now, that we'll be prepared?
10: We are very far behind mm-hmm. right now. This is not a major topic, even of discussion in local government. Maybe we're hoping on the federal government to save us, but I'm not optimistic about that. Mm-hmm. Cities need to start taking charge because cities are on the front lines of this because yeah. of the nature of office work. And I'm hoping we can lead the way in New York.
11: Mark, really appreciate
10: Thank
11: it.
10: Thank you.
11: Mark Levine, the Comptroller of New York City. This is Bloomberg.

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10: Can you rival the size of those? I mean, I know it's a very different model, but do you see yourself growing to a size of a Blackstone, of an Apollo?
11: Over time, for sure. We'll have $25-26 billion of fee-paying assets.
10: Does the way you invest need to change then? Because these are huge platforms that have many different types of assets they invest in.
11: The beauty of our strategy, we invest in the largest companies in the world, kind of large cap, mega cap companies, mostly based here. If you look at Berkshire over the last 60 years, it's built most of its value running and becoming effectively an insurance holding company. That's what Buffett has built over time. Right. And it was his successful management of the assets. So when you heard Buffett buying Apple, it wasn't Buffett buying Apple. It wasn't even Berkshire buying Apple. Mm-hmm. It was the Berkshire insurance subsidiaries buying Apple. And we're going to do the same thing. The goal of Howard Hughes is to build a long-term diversified holding company akin to what Buffett has done over a long period of time.
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0: 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Middle East tensions are high.
1: Both sides willing to go back to the battlefield.
0: The narrative changes moment to moment.
2: 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Markets are up, markets are down.
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14: All right, we wrap up another busy day here on Wall Street. Investors are going to be looking ahead to what transpires over the next 24 hours, and it's going to be a bit of more of a refocus on the macro. That includes a read on consumer sentiment. At 10 a.m. Eastern time, we are going to get the latest update from the University of Michigan as to just how consumers and households out there are feeling. It'll be an interesting backdrop, given some of the relatively positive earnings that we've seen out of some of the retailers this week. The bond market, we should point out, is actually going to close early tomorrow at

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5: From the Sky News Centre at 10. New government guidance has been published around how equality law should be applied to single-sex spaces in England, Wales and Scotland. It confirms hospitals can lawfully provide women or men-only wards which exclude trans patients of the opposite biological sex. It also reiterates rules around competitive sport. A Supreme Court ruling last April stated sex means biological sex. Trans woman Carly has noticed a shift in attitudes since.
6: It's vile. Some of it is vile, at least. To me being called a paedophile or mentally ill online. I don't want to be constantly in the media. I would like just to live my life quietly.
5: The Chancellor says supermarkets should pass savings on to customers from a reduction in import taxes on around 100 food products. It's temporary, as is a cut in VAT on theme park and museum tickets for the summer as part of a series of measures to ease the cost of living. Documents suggest the late Queen pressed for her son, the former Prince Andrew, to be appointed Britain's trade envoy. He held the role for a decade from 2001. America's top diplomats cautioned being overly optimistic, but stress there are some good signs a deal's in sight to end the Iran war. A ceasefire is in place, but both sides have repeatedly threatened to resume attacks. Aston Villa's players have lifted the Europa League trophy again in front of thousands of fans in Birmingham. They've been celebrating their first European trophy since 1982 after beating German side Freiburg in last night's final in Istanbul. Manager Unai Emery addressed the crowd after an open-top bus parade through the city. And the Kings joined a performance of traditional folk songs on the final day of his visit to Northern Ireland with the Queen. His Majesty's seen strumming a ukulele.
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8: 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I'm Joe Weisenthal.
9: And I'm Tracy Alloway.
8: Today you are listening to our conversation with Andrew Feldman, founder and CEO of Cerebras. We are talking about why the company thinks that a really big chip is the solution to AI's inference challenge. So if you were thinking it's like, okay, there is a hot entrant in this space. Mm-hmm. What is their differentiator? Well, one fact about them is their chips are just enormous, about the size of a dinner plate. One might think you're reading an Onion article, but in fact, it's real. And apparently, it actually has some real technical advantages.
9: And it's different to what everyone else is doing. So everyone else is, I guess, doing this sort of like modular networking thing where you get together a bunch of chips and you connect them together. And that's how you get more compute, more memory, more power, basically. But this company has done something different in the form of the giant wafer.
8: The giant wafer. And if you figure that to get maximum performance, you sort of want to lessen the distance between things, then put it all on one wafer. Anyway, we're going to learn a lot more. I'm very excited to say we do have the founder and CEO of Cerebras on the podcast, Andrew Feldman, truly the perfect guest. So, Andrew, thank you so much for coming on the podcast on the week of your IPO.
10: Well, thank you so much for having me. What a pleasure.
8: Absolutely. Why don't you just start us off? The big giant chip, they're apparently real. They're as big as a dinner plate. What is the technical reason why this actually makes sense as a superior form of architecture for at least some aspect of AI?
10: Well, I think larger chips process more information in less time.
8: Okay.
10: And that produces faster results. And everybody had gone to bigger chips. NVIDIA had moved from 400 square millimeters to 800 square millimeters over the course of 5 or 6 years for this exact reason. And in the compute industry, wafer scale, which is building a chip this
8: for
10: big.
8: Those who are, by the way, for those who are just listening, Andrew is now holding up the chip. And yes, it actually looks bigger than a dinner plate, to be honest. But that is a big
10: That's a big chip.
9: It's beautiful. Right.
8: It's beautiful.
10: 50 is, think of, it's 58 times larger than any other chip that had ever been.
8: Wow.
10: And what it did was it allowed us to use a different type of memory.
8: Okay.
10: A type of memory that there at the beginning, there are two types of memory. There's memory that can store a lot, but it's really slow.
8: Okay.
10: And there's memory that can't store very much per square millimeter, but is blisteringly fast.
8: Okay.
10: And historically, all graphics processing units used this memory that could store a lot, but was really slow. And that's the reason they do inference so slowly. So if you're using Claude right now, or you're using anything but ChatGPT, what you'll frequently feel is you'll enter your prompt and you'll wait for an answer, right? And that's because the memory is slow and they have to move a ton of information from memory to compute. Now, by going to wafer scale, we could use this fast memory. Now, we couldn't make that memory store more information per square millimeter, but we could add square millimeters. And so by building this big chip, we were able to stuff it to the gills with this fast memory. And that's why we're 15 times faster than the fastest GPU. That's why on some problems, we're 50, 100, even 1,000 times faster than graphics processing units.
9: Wait, can you explain how you actually managed to do this? Because I know there have been previous attempts to do wafer scale. And I seem to remember there was even like an early attempt in the 1980s or something to do it. How were you able to pull this off?
10: Yeah, it was an ambitious undertaking. That's for sure. Every previous effort in the 75-year history of our industry had failed, including Gene Amdahl, who's sort of on the Mount Rushmore of compute in our industry. He failed sort of spectacularly in the mid-80s at a company called Trilogy. Not only that, but after we succeeded, people who had visited us, who'd been in our labs, tried to copy us, and they also failed. And so what we were able to do is solve a set of really fundamental problems. And those problems cut across a wide swath of technology. They cut across lithography. So we had to collaborate closely with TSMC, and they turned out to be a great partner. We had to make inventions in material and packaging. That's how you put a processor, how you put a piece of silicon on a motherboard, deliver power and I/O to it. We had to make inventions in power delivery, right? When you build a giant chip, you're going to deliver way more power to it than if you do a chip the size of a postage stamp. We had to invent ways to cool it. We had to write new types of software that ran on it. All of these had never been done before. And it was a decade-long process. Hmm. It took us 5 years and about $500 million to deliver the first one. And it's been an extraordinary run since. In December, we signed a deal with OpenAI north of $20 billion, one of the largest contracts ever signed in Silicon Valley. And then in March, we signed a deal with AWS, where they would deploy our systems in their data centers, in their AWS data centers. And so it's just been an extraordinary run, but it took a long time.
11: Yeah.
10: It took extraordinary engineering. And there were certainly long periods of time when it wasn't clear we were going to make this work.
8: Just for the listener to understand, the chips are they solely an inference as opposed to, you know, in training? When we think about AI, we think about, okay, there's training the model, and then answer giving. That's the inference. Are the chips for... just for inference?
10: So a couple things. I think you framed it exactly right. Training is how we make AI.
8: Yeah.
10: And inference is how we use AI. And so what happened was that in sort of 2025, in the first part of 2025, the models we made were smart enough to be useful.
8: Yeah.
10: And there was an explosion of use. And we use AI by doing inference. So there was this sort of tidal wave of demand on inference. And that has continued in 2026, and we think it will continue for years and years to come. And so that's the what had happened. In 2015, when we began thinking about the company, we knew that AI was on the horizon and that it would eat a huge amount of compute, right? And we made sort of two fundamental bets. We bet that it would need dedicated silicon. And right, graphics had needed dedicated silicon. That's how you got the graphics processing unit.
8: Yeah.
10: Mobile compute had needed dedicated compute. That's where you got ARM processors. We made that bet, and we made a bet that modifying the GPU architecture wouldn't be right. You needed to start with a clean sheet of paper. And so what we started with was a new vision, and that vision could do training, and it could do inference, and it was orders of magnitude faster at both. But right now, what we're seeing is such an explosion in demand for inference that a lot of the business this minute is inference, even though we're just as fast at, you know, the same amount faster than GPUs on training.
8: Ben Thompson, who writes a newsletter about tech, he wrote a piece in which he distinguishes between answer inference and agentic inference. So answer inference is like, you know, format by resume or whatever, or write me an essay on X or Y or answer some questions. And then agentic inference is like, okay, here's this thing that's going to go around. Do you distinguish between those two? Is that a real divide in your view? And can your chips do both?
10: Our chips can do both. I think it is a divide.
8: Okay.
10: I think speed matters equally in both.
8: Okay.
10: I think if you are engaged with the AI, if you're writing code, which is agentic, if you're writing code or you're doing work, nobody wants to wait. I mean, we could just turn the question around and say, well, how big is the market for slow search? Zero. How big is the market for dial-up internet? Zero. Why is that? Because nobody wants to wait, right? So if you're engaged with the AI, speed is of the essence. But if the AI is doing agentic work, and your competitor gets 3 times, 5 times, 10 times as much work done in 20 minutes than you do, you're going to get smoked. And so this notion somehow that Ben proposed that speed isn't very important in agentic flows is dead wrong. That speed is important in all aspects of productive work, and that your ability to get more done in less time is a fundamental advantage that accrues over time. Right. If while your competitor is doing one unit of work, you can do three. And in the next time they do one unit of work, you do six.
8: Sure.
10: Right. This adds up over time and you beat them in any line of work. And so speed, which is sort of our specialty, is important across the board.
9: What do giant wafers and speed in general actually mean for, I guess, the economics of tokens? Because one way I think about it, I have this sort of vision in my head, like, okay, if I'm out shopping for toothpaste. I know I need toothpaste every once in a while, and I go into like a CVS, a store, I get one thing of toothpaste, and then maybe a week later I get some more toothpaste. Or I could go to Costco and buy a giant thing of toothpaste and take it home, probably at a cheaper cost. And that's sort of how I think of the giant wafers. Maybe it's a bad analogy. But what does speed actually mean for the cost of tokens?
10: Well, I think there are a couple observations. I think people have chosen so far to price speed a little higher. For example, Anthropic offered a premium service in which they offered tokens twice as fast and charged six times as much. And they sold it out and they couldn't meet the demand. Now, just to give you an idea, we're 15 times faster than they're twice as fast. And so people value speed because it allows them to do more work and they value their time. And when you can do more work in less time, you are making people more productive. That's why people have chosen to price them at a premium. They don't cost more to make. In fact, in the GPU architecture is an extremely good architecture and extremely efficient at building very slow tokens. And if you don't mind slow, the cost per token on a GPU is extremely low. But the GPU has a characteristic that as you try and go faster, the cost and the power used per token increase. Sort of like as you go faster in your car, your miles per gallon decrease, right? So what happens is as you try and get fast enough to be useful, fast enough to be interesting, fast enough to keep users' intelligence focused on this product, they become extremely expensive and extremely power hungry. And so the question is not just what people are paying for a token, what people are choosing to price them at, but what they actually cost to make. And GPUs make very slow tokens very cheaply, and they're unbelievably expensive at fast tokens. We make fast tokens vastly less expensive than GPUs, and we use a tiny fraction of the power.
9: Stay tuned for more of our interview with Andrew Feldman, founder and CEO of Cerebras. We're talking about the economics of chips and inference. 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
8: This is Odd Lots on Bloomberg Radio. I'm Joe Weisenthal.
9: And I'm Tracy Alloway.
8: Today's episode is looking at the economics of inference and the chips used to serve AI. We are talking with Andrew Feldman, founder and CEO of Cerebras. How much is your market share going to be dictated by your ability to get capacity at TSMC fabs? How much is that a gating mechanism for growth?
10: TSMC is a huge part of the supply chain.
8: Yeah.
10: But we have some real advantages. There are three areas right now that are limiting vendors in building AI compute. Number one is HBM memory.
8: Yeah.
10: It's this memory we described earlier that can store a lot, but it's really slow. That's made by three companies approximately, Samsung, Hynix, and Micron. And it's under unbelievable supply pressure. It's extremely difficult to get. There are very long lead times. It's unbelievably expensive right now. We don't use it. The second part that's limiting is a process inside of TSMC called CoWoS. And this is the process that NVIDIA and other GPUs use. We don't use it. The third thing is that at TSMC, the factory that is under most pressure is their 3-nanometer factory. We don't use it. We use 5-nanometer. So we have managed to avoid some of the most binding supply constraints. Now, TSMC has given us as many ways

0: make the bet. When sort of Coatue was one of the first to loan money against GPUs for CoreWeave, this was really innovative. And not only does CoreWeave get credit for the creating of the instrument, but so does the other side of the deal for doing it and making a successful, innovative bet. And as sort of more and more people jumped in, and these could be regularized, they could be more easily priced. And then once it's regularized and you have a market, then derivatives of that market are easy to make historically. And that's sort of the way I see this unfolding. That as this market for data centers and compute matures, there'll be people making bets on either side, and financial instruments will be created to do it. Whether it's a good idea or not, I have no opinion at this time.
1: Since we brought up finance, I was looking through the IPO filing and looking at some of the actual numbers in there. And I know you have the OpenAI deal now, but a huge chunk of your revenue comes from this company called G42 in Abu Dhabi. And I think they're both like your biggest customer and also a major investor. What does G42 actually do with all these chips?
0: Sure. Last year, they were a really important chunk of our business, a lot of it. They're a minority investor. They are the national AI champion of the UAE. And they build a cloud that is used across the UAE's ecosystem. So it's used by leading universities there. It's used by leading companies there, companies like ADNOC, their leading oil company. It's used by G42's 9 operating companies. The deployments to date have been in the U.S. We have massive data centers that run equipment for G42 here in Santa Clara, but also in Minneapolis, in Dallas, Texas, soon in Toronto. And so they're doing training and they're doing inference. The training they're doing, they have pioneered some of the leading English-Arabic models. They've done genomic work. They are doing serving of models, and they're operating as a cloud, particularly for the UAE ecosystem, but also for global companies.
1: More to come from our conversation on Giant Wafers with the company that just IPO'd. We're speaking with Andrew Feldman, founder and CEO of Cerebras. I'm Tracy Alloway.
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3: You're listening to the Odd Lots Podcast on Bloomberg Radio. I'm Joe Weisenthal.
4: And I'm Tracy Alloway.
3: On today's show, we are discussing the economics of inference and the chips that will be used to power AI. We are speaking with Andrew Feldman, founder and CEO of Cerebras. Do you think that over time, corporate users and perhaps individual users, but corporate users will want inference served from a company that's separate from the model maker such that they can be certain that they are not revealing and thus training the company that might replace them? I mean, look, Anthropic every couple of days announces some new thing. oh, we have a new Markdown file that could do this for taxes, or that could do this for whatever, and then a bunch of companies fall. Yeah. Like, are companies that use AI increasingly going to want to use data centers and inference providers that aren't the model themselves?
4: Well, first, I think there is a type of professional, a type of job that is most directly under threat from AI.
3: Okay.
4: And they're almost always white collar. And they require you to have expertise over a body of knowledge, right? That's what an accountant is, right? They you have expertise over a body of knowledge of rulings, of previous examples of tax case law, et cetera. That's exactly what AI is good at right now. Exactly. So lawyers, accountants, this sort of these professionals who have stood between sort of the ordinary person who doesn't know anything about IRS tax rules and the tax rules, that is under threat. And that is something that it will be very easy for companies like OpenAI and Anthropic to chew through. There are other areas like, say, drug design, genetics, genomics, where companies like GlaxoSmithKline have remarkable and unique data sets. This is true for one of our large customers, Mayo Clinic. It's true for GlaxoSmithKline and other of our pharma customers. They have unique data.
3: Yeah.
4: And they will be able to find insight in that data, and they will be able to get value from that data. And they will certainly not want to share that data with the foundation model makers unless they are guaranteed that it will not sort of make the general model smarter.
3: Right.
4: And these are companies that have spent 20 or 30 years spending tens of billions of dollars a year gathering data, right? Patient care records or test results for drug design. They're going to mine the insight in this work, and they're going to find extraordinary things. And those are much more protected because the insight's in the data, and they have the data.
5: You know, you were talking about fabs in Taiwan earlier, and I'm now regretting not going on a fab tour when I was in Taipei, but it just didn't cross my mind at
4: Next
5: that time. Next time, yeah, hopefully. And there have been various efforts under the CHIPS Act and some other industrial policies to try to build more chip-making capacity in the U.S. In your view, what's the big, I guess, impediment to actually doing
3: it?
5: Yeah, A, is it happening? And then B, why does it seem so difficult to actually make happen?
4: Right. The first thing is difficult because it's a difficult problem to – they're hard. They cost $30 or $40 billion and take 5 or 6 years to build. So that amount of money and that amount of time cuts across administrations, right? And that's a problem with the politics in the U.S. is it's hard to make policy that's durable across administrations and across time. It's the first thing. The second thing is these are remarkably complicated buildings. And we have a sort of a hodgepodge, a sort of strange lattice work of local, regional building codes that a fab maker has to negotiate. Third is we're trying. TSMC has dedicated tens of billions of dollars to their fabs in Arizona and have committed hundreds of billions more. Samsung has dedicated tens of billions of dollars and committed hundreds of billions more to their fabs in Texas. But they take a long time, and we have to remain committed to building not just the fab, but the surrounding ecosystem, not just for 3 or 5 years, but for 20 years or 25 years. Because you want not just one fab, but you want a whole trajectory of fabs. You want them working at today's cutting edge, but tomorrow's and next year's and in 10 years cutting edge as well. And those are things that have proven really challenging in the U.S. And I think we need it. They're strategic assets. And I think we need to find ways to collaborate with those that have the expertise and to find ways to build policy that is durable over a length of time that can build a vibrant ecosystem in the fab and the associated elements.
5: So the other big political economy theme, I guess, when it comes to semiconductors is this idea that they are, in fact, a strategically important technology. And so the U.S. should place some limitations on their use abroad. And so we've seen things like export controls, export restrictions. You're an actual chip company, and so I'm very curious at an operating level what your experience of these kind of export controls has actually been. Like, how much time does that take up for you? And then also, given that one of your biggest customers is an international firm in Abu Dhabi, like, how important is the trajectory of those export controls to your future business?
4: I think, you know, 3 or 4 years ago, I would have said not important at all. I think today they're really important. In the last administration, I got to know the leadership in the Department of Commerce and in the BIS Division of Commerce, which oversees the licensing. I think this is an extraordinarily difficult job, and we saw really hardworking, smart people doing a job that is very, very difficult. I got to know the people in this administration, and I found the same. Every single one of them is earning a tiny fraction of what they could earn in the private sector and is doing this because they believe that this is an important mission. The problem is that there are differing views about the right way to do this. And there are differing views on, you know, the right way to achieve the goal, which is to not give your most precious technology to your industrial enemy. Mm-hmm. And I think we can agree that today, in today's environment, China is an industrial enemy. Good, well-meaning people can disagree on whether the right strategy is to limit them from gaining access. Others argue, as those at NVIDIA have argued, is that the right strategy is to give them access and to keep them working on our product, on U.S.-made, on U.S. sort of designed product. I come down on the other side of that argument. I understand there are good arguments in both directions. I think limiting the distribution, the diffusion of our most precious technologies makes sense. Hmm. And I think we have to do it thoughtfully, and we have to recognize that means some markets will be foreclosed to us. And I'm okay with that.
3: Just quickly on the sort of like current business stuff, you mentioned the deal with AWS. How does that work? Can customers right now, like, can customers of AWS pay them to have inference served specifically on one of your chips?
4: Not yet, but soon.
3: Okay.
4: They will be, it will be served in Bedrock, which is their AI as a service offering. Mm-hmm. And they will, yes, be able to go down the click down menu and get super fast inference, which will be delivered via a combination of what's called a disaggregated solution, which is using some Trainium for some of the inference work and using the Cerebras technology in our systems called the CS3 for other parts of the work.
3: And presumably someone who scrolls down and selects that, they would pay some premium for that ultra fast inference.
4: I think they will pay a premium. We will see. This is entirely as Amazon wishes to price it. It's their product.
3: So you IPO'd this week. It's May 2026. This is not the first time that you've tried to or looked towards going to the IPO market. There were headlines going back to 2024 about wanting to try for the IPO market. And then there were headlines last year, especially because of the relationship with G42 about CFIUS and some of the national security concerns. And maybe that was an issue with the IPO. And then, but also last September, you got one of your, looks like G round. One of the participants in the G round investor was 1789 Capital, which is, of course, the firm that's associated with Donald Trump Jr., which is a lot of things. And then the IPO happens. I'm a cynic, so I wonder if the participation, if Donald Trump Jr.'s investment in your company made it easier to get the green light from these national security concerns to do an IPO.
4: I wish it were that easy. No, it had no role at all. We resolved all CFIUS issues in March of 2025.
3: Okay.
4: I believe that was before we took money from 1789.
3: Okay.
4: Moreover, I wouldn't ask. That's not who I am, and that's not the way we roll. So we took money because they are a thoughtful venture firm.
3: Okay.
4: And we don't believe that there's only one point of political view. There are lots of political views.
3: Sure.
4: They all have some merit. They all have some weaknesses. And so we have right-leaning political some investors. We have left-leaning. The fact that this firm had some right-leaning in sort of investors, we were looking only at their ability to help us build an extraordinary company. And we have asked, and we will not at, we have never asked, nor will we ever ask for political access or anything of the kind.
5: What's it like to become a billionaire in a single day? This is something I assume will never happen to me, so I might as well ask you.
4: No, I think the honest truth is it was a big nothing for me. I was had some wealth before and have some wealth after. I think this is a very difficult way to make money, right? Being a tech CEO. I think what you have to do is you have to love the work, you have to love the people, and you have to think every day about how to make your team rich. And far more important than sort of some change in my wealth was we made more than 800 millionaires.
3: Nice.
4: And that's something I'm proud of every minute of every day. And at my last company, we made 100 millionaires. And at this company, through our IPO, we made more than 800. And that's something that you wake up feeling good about yourself every single day.
5: This has been All Thoughts on Bloomberg Radio. I'm Tracy Alloway.
3: And I'm Joe Weisenthal.
5: To hear the rest of this episode and all of our other interviews, be sure to subscribe to All Thoughts wherever you get your podcasts. Thanks for listening.
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7: Centre at 11. New guidance confirms toilets should be used on the basis of biological sex. A code covers a range of scenarios, including competitive sport and hospital wards, following a Supreme Court ruling last year on the legal definition of a woman. Trans activists warn the advice has an exclusionary core. Boss of the Sex Matters charity, Maya Forstarter, rates it 8 out of 10.
8: It also says how transgender people's rights are protected, which means where you have a separate sex facility, it's often helpful to have a unisex option. And in most large buildings, that already exists.
7: The Chancellor's set out measures to help ease the cost of living for millions of households. Rachel Reeves has announced a cut in the rate of VAT on attractions like theme parks over the summer holidays, while import taxes are being temporarily reduced on more than 100 foods. UK net migration has fallen to its lowest level since the start of the COVID pandemic. The figures for the 12 months to December are down almost 50% compared to the previous year. Documents reveal the late Queen pressed for her son, the then Prince Andrew, to land a trade job in 2001. Ministers say there's no evidence he was vetted beforehand. Andrew Mountbatten Windsor was arrested in February on suspicion of misconduct in public office and has denied any wrongdoing. Elsa Anderson is a former royal press secretary. She says she never saw preferential treatment.
9: I saw the Queen treating her children and her grandchildren and great-grandchildren all completely equally. She was very close to all of them.
7: An independent panel ruled Southampton head coach Tonda Eckhart authorised spying on rival teams to gain a competitive advantage. The EFL's published the written reasons for the club being kicked out of Saturday's Championship playoff final. And Partick Thistle and St Mirren have shared a one-all draw in the first leg of their Scottish Premiership playoff. That's the latest.
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0: I'm Joel Weber, and you're listening to the Trillions Podcast on Bloomberg Radio. Today, Eric Balchunas and I speak with Ben Carlson of Ritholtz Wealth Management about his new book, Risk and Reward, and their new ETF, Goaltender. Excited to have a newcomer on the podcast today who's kind of a big deal.
1: Yeah, I mean, I've known him for a while. I remember my first book, The Institutional ETF Toolbox, I interviewed him. He was one of like 30 people I interviewed. He was really good. He came from the institutional world. So he really knew that world and the sort of, I'll call them unnatural barriers for ETFs in that world. Then he joined Ritholtz and he's been blogging there and he has a podcast called Animal Spirits. Ben Carlson, I know him as a wealth of common sense. That's kind of his like name of his brand. And he writes books and is always just really has great data, great takes, classic sort of big long advisor, as I call them, meaning that unlike the big short people who are like out there looking for tops and trying to be cool like Christian Bale, these guys do the opposite. They're like, don't worry about it. Stay invested.
0: Go long.
1: And their clients get rich.
0: Okay, so Ben Carlson, who's the director of institutional asset management at Ritholtz Wealth Management. This time on Trillions, risk and reward. Ben, welcome to Trillions.
2: Hey, guys. Glad to be here. Eric, it's funny. You and I talked a number of years ago, and you said, hey, I'm writing this book, and I might want to call it The Big Long as opposed to The Big Short. And I liked that idea and actually ran that idea behind. I was going to ask you first, but I talked to my publisher, and I said, what if we called this The Big Long? And they said, that's a little too cute. It's a great name, but it's a little too cute. So we settled on Risk and Reward instead.
0: Risk and Reward, though, kind of an obvious title. What took so long for somebody else to claim this title?
2: I know, right? Yeah, that's my whole thing. It's just it's attached at the hip. Like you don't get one without the other. And that's kind of the point of it.
0: What made you decide this was the moment to do this book?
2: I mean, I think this is kind of what I've been thinking about and writing about in my blog for the past, whatever, 12 years I've been doing it, is just I've been writing about the idea of long-term investing. And I constantly get pushback from people. There are certain people who just can't wrap their head around this idea. And I get it because some people just don't have like the personality for it. And I think a lot of investing is like your own emotional makeup and personality. And some people just can't wrap their head around it. So like, hey, but what about what happened in Japan? And what about the 1970s inflation? And what about this crash? And what about this bad period? And people are constantly giving me the exceptions to the rules. And
0: so I said, so what aboutism?
2: Yeah. So I said, fine, I will do this myself. I'll play devil's advocate. I'll show all the bad stuff that can and will happen. And then I'm still going to show you why it still makes sense to have a long-term mindset.
1: By the way, the book that we were in Arizona at the pre-Future Proof conference called Wealth Stack that they had. And this book idea, Big Long, I was going to try to follow these four people or five advisors, just like Michael Lewis did with The Big Short, and just different kind of younger, up-and-coming advisors who were the complete opposite of these Big Short people. They saw something no one else saw, which is just don't do anything. I mean, you could say a lot of Vanguardians feel that way, but I just thought it was a cool idea. That book turned into the Bogle effect. Sometimes I'll have an idea and it'll morph into something else. But I do have a chapter where I reference Big Long advisors in the Bogle effect. But I think Big Long would have been fine. But Risk and Reward is good. It's very clear what it is. And I think you do a good job. One of the things – let me just jump into a couple things that I was interested in when I read the book. What would happen if you only purchased stocks at the absolute peak of the market, which is a whole other thing because people are like, oh my God, it's so overvaluated. That is a way to keep people from actually hitting the buy button. It's like, oh, I'm going to wait. Well, what if you just bought at the worst possible times? You studied this. What would the result be?
2: Yeah, it's funny because I started my blog in 2013, and that's right when we finally hit new all-time highs again after the great financial crisis. And at the time, everyone goes, oh no, we hit an all-time high again. Remember what happened the last time we hit all-time highs? The market crashed. And people, even back then, this is 12, 13 years ago, are like, there's no way this is going to last. It's going to fall off a cliff. And I said, okay, fine. Let's pretend that does happen. You put your money into work right now. The market falls off a cliff. What happens? And so I looked at this theoretical guy, Bob, and he only bought over like his 40-year period of investing. He bought at before the 1973 crash. He bought before the 1987 crash. He bought before the dot-com crash, and he bought before the great financial crash. And I said, but what if he just kept his money in? He built up cash. He put it to work at these like four worst possible times ever, and he kept his money invested in the market. He didn't touch it after that. And the results were actually pretty good. Nick Majuli, our numbers guy, ran the IRR for me, and I think it was still like 8% per year or something. It was crazy because he sat on cash the whole time. And I said, like, even though he was the worst investor ever, the world's worst market timer, he became a millionaire. And that, it's, to this day, I wrote that in 2014. It's my most popular blog post of all time. People still read it every year, but I also get a ton of pushback on it. And so that was, again, the idea. I wanted to update that study. I wanted to write about that for the book, and just why I think time horizon is by far the most important thing for investors to define when they invest in anything.
3: And tell us more about what that time horizon looks like when you updated it. Bob's time horizon.
2: Yeah, it looked even better. But the funny thing is, I also did some other variations of this. And I said, well, what if you just bought at like the lows? You bought up, built up your cash, and at the lows of the crash, you bought. You still did better just dollar cost averaging in. So obviously, dollar cost averaging works better than buying at peaks, of course. But if you just built up your cash for years and years and years and just put it to work at the bottom of the great financial crisis or the bottom of the dot-com boom, you know, after it burst, you would have still done better just dollar cost averaging. And that's the point, is like, no one has bad enough luck to only invest at the peak, but no one is good enough to invest at the bottom of these things and time it perfectly. And if you just take that element out of it, the idea that like you're going to wait for the dust to settle or you're going to time it perfectly, that's the idea that you, if you just like put in money on a regular basis, which is how most people invest anyway, you're going to do fine.
1: Yeah, there's a great stat in here about the 60-40 portfolio, right, which a lot of ETF investors use. Historically, if you held a 60-40 portfolio for 1 month, there's a 64% chance that you would have had a positive return. But if you held it for 10 years, you were up 100% of the time. And then he has these charts, 20 years, 100%, 5 years, 95%. I mean, the odds are just so good. Do you find that people that are your clients and out there, investors, obviously with these kind of returns, it's easier, but are they generally just constantly nervous, or are they getting good at just like not even paying attention to their own doubts or the sort of doomers out there?
2: I mean, there's definitely still people who are nervous all the time, but I think that investors have absolutely become better at this stuff. I think the last 20 years, people have had it beaten into their heads. And Eric, you wrote about the Boglehead stuff, right? I think people have learned. For years and years, people said, listen, don't run out of the store when the stock market goes on sale, right? And we've seen that with the flows, right? Anytime there's been a bear market this decade, the flows increase and people invest. And we get that from clients too. But I think on the whole, retail and DIY investors are so much better behaved than they were in the past.
1: Yeah, and I want to just jump in here. One thing in the Bogle effect that I pointed out, and I want to get your take on it. I know your advisors, and I give advisors a lot of credit. It is a very useful job, in my opinion, because people out there, like, this is like when I go to the Pep Boys, I don't know crap about the car, and I don't want to know anything about it. And I want to trust somebody who like tells me, do I really need new brake pads? You know, and an advisor does that with your portfolio. So there's always going to be a need for that. However, I do think the advisor's job was made a lot easier, that Vanguard got an index fund down to about 3 basis points, because you can marry that thing. And even with the markets it going down, at least you're in the what you feel is the best deal possible. Like, you're off the market. Back in the 80s and 90s, people would date, I think, five-star managers. And I think just creating a marryable product, I think, is half the battle. Thoughts?
2: Yes. It's way easier to rebalance into the pain when you know what you're investing in. Like, you know that the whole stock market is not going to go to zero. It's, you know, the thing I like to say about index funds is that, like, you never have an index fund that decides to take a step back because it wants to spend more time with its family. That happens to hedge fund managers all the time, right? Your index fund is not going to go through a divorce. And so I think that idea, and that's why institutions have such a hard time. You talked about my nonprofit world, Eric. Whenever there would be an actively managed fund, it could be a hedge fund, could be a actively managed stock picker. Whenever they would hit a rough patch, it was always really, especially if they're discretionary. How do we know whether we should lean into the pain or whether we should give up on them? It's way easier to lean into the pain for a rules-based strategy like an index fund or some sort of ETF like that, because you know it's going to come back eventually. These things are cyclical.
3: You know, a lot of what you've laid out here is about how behavior is the more important part than being brilliant. And obviously that comes through in a lot of your writing too. So when you thought about this and brought it to the book, what is the great psychological mistake that investors keep repeating?
2: I think that there isn't one for every person. I think everyone has their own blind spots. And it's about understanding, like, what's the lesser version of you? Because everyone has the regrets, right? The Bezos talks about regret minimization. Like, what are you going to regret more? Being too conservative in your portfolio and missing out on gains, or being way too aggressive and taking part in losses. And there is no right answer. I think it's about knowing yourself and like your own emotional makeup. And I used to be this diehard person who thought everyone should be a Jack Bogle disciple, put all your money into index funds and just lose the password, right? But some people really just don't have the ability to do that. And I think it's fine as long as you can admit that. Some people say, listen, I know I'm young and I should have all of my money in stocks, but I just can't do that because it won't allow me to sleep at night. So I keep 20% of my portfolio in T-bills or something. And I think that's perfectly fine as long as you understand the trade-offs that you're taking.
1: Let's talk about that a little bit, because as the market keeps going up and up, and it is obviously historically stretched valuation-wise, and I think what I find useful is, and I want to get your take on diversification, instead of like calling a top or shorting the market, which I feel like is what some people out there are either advising or doing themselves, it must suck to root against U.S. stocks, like, because they always prove you wrong. And why do you want to root against like companies doing well? And it just seems like a really rough way to live, these big short people, wannabes. Whereas, okay, you're nervous about it. Why don't you just put more money in T-bills or a gold or real estate? Like, just take the new money and put it into something that's not the stocks. That way, you can still root for your stocks, but you're adding to things that help you sleep at night. With that said, how do you, you know, consider that? And what else can you diversify into besides bonds?
2: Yeah, I'm a big preacher of the fact that there is no free lunch in investing, but diversification is pretty darn close, right? In terms of a risk management tool. And so I think that you diversify not only by asset class, so that's stocks, bonds, cash. For some people, that's now alternatives, and there's a lot of different things that that could be. But then within those buckets, I think you have to diversify by, you know, geography and market cap, and then strategy in a lot of cases. And I think what a lot of people learned, bonds are the most boring part of the market, obviously. But in 2022, when inflation went sky high and interest rates went from 0 to 5%, what felt like overnight, and people in their BND ETF go, wait a minute, my bonds just fell 20%. What the heck? This is supposed to be the safe part of my portfolio.
0: 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I'm Joel Weber. More to come right after this.
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0: 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Today, Eric Balchunas and I speak with Ben Carlson of Ritholtz Wealth Management about his new book, Risk and Reward, and their new ETF, Goaltender.
1: It just seems like a really rough way to live, these big short people, wannabes. Whereas, okay, you're nervous about it. Why don't you just put more money in T-bills or gold or real estate? Like, just take the new money and put it into something that's not the stocks. That way, you can still root for your stocks, but you're adding to things that help you sleep at night. With that said, how do you, you know, consider that? And what else can you diversify into besides bonds?
2: Yeah, I'm a big preacher of the fact that there is no free lunch in investing, but diversification is pretty darn close, right, in terms of a risk management tool. And so I think that you diversify not only by asset class, so that's stocks, bonds, cash. For some people, that's now alternatives, and there's a lot of different things that that could be. But then within those buckets, I think you have to diversify by, you know, geography and market cap, and then strategy in a lot of cases. And I think what a lot of people learned, bonds are the most boring part of the market, obviously. But in 2022, when inflation went sky high and interest rates went from 0 to 5%, what felt like overnight, and people in their BND ETF go, wait a minute, my bonds just fell 20%. What the heck? This is supposed to be the safe part of my portfolio. So now I think people have learned, oh, maybe I need to be diversified in my bonds too. So I need to have some T-bills to account for the fact that rates might rise, and I need to account for that. I might need tips to account for inflation. And so I think thinking through these things, it's not just a one decision thing anymore. You might have to have further diversification. The hard part is you're always apologizing about something in your portfolio. And you have to be, that's the other trade-off, is you have to be like, okay, I know that these two pieces are going to fall and do poorly, and they're not going to keep up when the rest of my portfolio is doing good, but you have to have it in the back of your mind that each part of your portfolio has a specific job for a certain environment.
0: Ben, I want to bring it back to risk and reward. You have a lot of charts and infographics, highly visual, that we might not be able to show on the podcast, but walk us through one of your favorites.
2: Yeah, I think I counted. I think I did 52 charts and tables for the book. So I'm very data heavy. I like the stories, but I like the numbers too. Okay, here's one of my favorite ones. If you look at the S&P 500, and this book covers like the last 100 years or so of markets and all the bad stuff that can happen, the worst starting point in U.S. stock market history was September 1929, right? The stock market fell 86% over the next 3 years in the Great Depression. If you would have invested in September of 1929 and held your stocks and reinvested the dividends for 30 years, you would have had a total return of 850%, 7.8% annual return. And that's the worst 30-year return you could have gotten in the S&P 500. Pick any month over the past 100 years. The worst return over 30 years you got was roughly 8% per year. It's just mind-boggling. And the funny thing is the best return you got would have been starting in 1932 at the bottom, which is like 15% per year. So that's like the time horizon thing that, oh my gosh, that's inclusive of an 86% crash, and you still earned 850%. That's the worst 30-year return in this period.
0: Okay, so everything that you've laid out here, if I was looking back on my investing journey, this would have been great to have heard when I was starting out, right? What's the takeaway that you want to give to those people who are just beginning their investing journey?
2: Yeah, I think that risk means different things to different people at different stages of life. So your risk as a retiree with a mature portfolio for like bear markets and crashes is far different than someone who's young, when human capital is their biggest asset, right? And the biggest asset for people who are retired is their financial assets. It's a house in their portfolio. For young people, it's human capital. And so a bear market is an opportunity for young people, whereas it's a big risk for people who are older. And I think that's the idea, is trying to reframe what risk means to you at different stages of your investing life cycle.
0: Okay, Ben, this may be the first package trade. What came first, the book or the ETF?
2: I tell you what, this is like the busiest 6 months of my life, because I was getting a book to the finish line and an ETF for the finish line, and they came out within 2 days of each other. So my book was released on May 12th, and the ETF came out 2 days later on May 14th. I did not plan that. It just sort of worked out.
0: It might be
2: way.
0: The future here.
1: And this ETF is called the Goaltender, which...
0: GTND,
1: yes,
0: is the ticker.
1: Now, I immediately thought of like Manute Bol blocking a shot when it was on its downward arc, and that's called goaltending. But this is about a soccer goalie. Is that right?
2: Yeah, soccer,
1: what's the metaphor,
2: or hockey,
1: here?
2: I think is
1: okay.
2: Yeah, Josh Brown is the one who came up with it, and it's funny because it pairs nicely with the book. Because my whole idea about behavior is that some people need a release valve. Okay, and so for our wealth management practice, you know, 10 or 11 years, I guess we started a separately managed account tactical strategy in 2014. And the idea was, like, if we're going to put there's clients who just can't sleep at night because they worry about what's going to happen if there's a 40 or 50% crash. And I lived through that in the great financial crisis, and I lived through that in the dot-com bubble. And yes, I survived those and I held through, but man, it was terrible. I need something that will see me through this. And for most people, the answer would be, well, put your money into bonds or cash. And some people say, but I don't want bonds and cash because that's lower prospective returns. And so what else do you got for me? And so we decided to create a tactical strategy. And coming out of the great financial crisis, all these tactical strategies were downside risk, right? We're going to hedge downside volatility. But then none of them allowed you to invest in the upside too. And so we said, if we're going to do a tactical strategy, we wanted to be able to protect the severe crashes, you know, these 30, 40, 50%, you know, just death spirals. But we want to take part in the bull market too. So how do we do that? We look at all these different things, earnings and macroeconomic variables. We look at every single variable we could find. But if we're protecting against a short to intermediate term, what does all that lead up to? It's just price, right? And so that's where trend following came from. And so we've been doing this strategy for clients for years, and we put 10 or 20% of their portfolio in a trend following strategy, completely rules-based. You know, we're following like moving averages. And then if volatility picks up and the stock market breaks through those moving averages, we go more defensive. And what we found is that it's a great way for a lot of clients to, again, leave the rest of their portfolio alone because they know this piece is going to be, you know, their potential savior.
3: Right. It's like a chameleon. It's going to move into whatever. Yeah. Okay. Interesting. And that GLTND is the ticker. No, wait.
0: GTND.
3: GTND.
0: Yeah. And so what are the holdings, Ben?
2: Yeah.
0: How do you manage to do all that?
2: Yeah. So we've been doing this for years. It's all U.S. large cap stocks if it's risk on. And we have a number of different signals we look at. And the reason that we decided to go from a separately managed account to an ETF is because we would have clients come to us, and this is in taxable money, and they would say, okay, I was just in a bull market for 3 years. You gave me great gains in this. Now we get a signal to sell, and you're going to hit me with a tax bill. No, just keep it long only. And so we said, well, geez, it defeats the purpose of this. And how do you get around that? An ETF, right? Because you can do the trades in an ETF by going from risk on to risk off. Because a lot of these trend following strategies, because the market moves so fast these days, you could get a down 10% month. And guess what? You hit your triggers and you sell. But then the market goes back up the next 10% and you get right back in. So a lot of people are going, wait, you're going to sell, lock in taxes, and then buy right back in because you get these whipsaws. And that's like the downside of trend following. That's like the insurance premium you pay, that sometimes you get a whipsaw. You know, the stock market doesn't always fall 30% just because it falls 10%. So the ETF structure is perfect for something like this. So we said we kept having to put all of our client assets into tax deferred retirement accounts, but people with just taxable accounts were kind of like, hey, we're not even going to give you this because it's not tax efficient. The ETF structure completely fixes that problem.
3: It's very interesting. This is so far in the future. Like, this is futuristic stuff here for an advisor.
0: Packaging a book and an ETF?
3: Yeah. I mean, just the fact that they're on this behavioral stuff, writing books about it. Ben, I've traveled a lot throughout the world over the last 2 years, for especially our ETFs in Depth event has grown. And I go to these different countries, and there aren't people like you there. They're really not. They're harder to find. Here in America, 75% of all the assets in the advisory world are fee-based. That means you get a percent of the client assets. Well, of course, you're going to try to pick cheap, good stuff because it's coming out of your money. Most people get paid by the mutual fund still. That number would be 1% some places or 2%. And I'm like, you guys need more Ritholtz type people.

0: information age is bringing them into this faster. But you're right, the rest of the world is kind of far behind us in the RIA space.
1: Why are so many advisors getting into the ETF business, and is there more to come?
0: Yeah. So we worked with ETF Architect, which is Wes Gray's firm that did this, and they do it for a lot of advisors. And we asked them about this. And a lot of it is like separately managed accounts and just the tax efficiency of the ETF structure, allowing those trades within the ETF to not give someone a tax bill. It's funny. I think we've shifted in this, in the industry, people wanting alpha from their investments, right? Like, we're going to outperform the market. And I think the indexing wave kind of, people kind of finally figured it out. Like, okay, beating the market is really hard. We're just going to stop trying. But now the new thing is tax alpha, right? And people are way aware that it's not my gross returns that matter. It's my net of everything, net of expenses, net of taxes. And people are coming to us and saying, like, how can you give us a more tax efficient framework? Because we're sitting on all these gains. We want to defer as long as we can. And this structure is perfect for that. So there's tons of advisors who are going through this process. Then you have things like the 351 exchange. I mean, we're getting into the nitty gritty here. But you can, you know, you can defer taxes. The longer you can defer the taxes, the greater your wealth can grow. People love that kind of stuff. That's what clients are looking for in terms of solutions these days.
1: Final question for you, Ben. What is your favorite ETF ticker other than your own?
0: Oh, man, that's a great question, because people sit on these things, right? It's like a, it's a game, and you hear a new one and you go, oh, that's a great ticker. Where did you find that? Yeah. I always thought the cow ticker was pretty good. What are some of your guys' favorites?
2: I mean, Moo gets brought up a lot. That's similar to cow. People love animals.
0: Yeah.
2: Hack is one of my favorites. I like verbs.
1: Eric's thesis is if it's both noun and verb.
2: Yeah. If it's a noun and a verb and a word, then yeah,
1: it's a sweet spot.
2: Yeah.
1: All right. Ben Carlson, congrats on 2 launches, Risk and Reward, the book, and Goaltender, the ETF. Thanks for joining us on Trillions.
0: Thanks, guys.
1: 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I'm Joel Weber. You can hear the full conversation and more episodes by subscribing to Trillions wherever you get your podcasts.
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4: You're listening to the Big Take Podcast on Bloomberg Radio. I'm Stacey Vanek Smith, in for Sarah Holder and David Gura. Today on the show, we're talking about the race to redraw district lines, why it's happening now, and what the political and economic impacts could be for voters.
5: My district right now is very urban. I don't have a single farm, nor a single factory.
4: Congressman Don Beyer has represented Virginia's 8th District for more than a decade. It's one of the state's Democratic strongholds, located just outside of Washington, D.C. But for 3 weeks this spring, Beyer's district shifted in a big way.
6: Coming up, Virginia has decided voters have said yes to redrawing Virginia's congressional districts.
4: It was part of a concerted effort from Virginia Democrats to create new Democratic seats in Congress. Virginia is a purple state with nearly 9 million people. It has 11 representatives in the House, 6 Democrats, and 5 Republicans. By breaking up some key Republican districts and folding them into Democratic ones, the state's Democrats hope to shift that balance even more in their favor and create 10 Democratic districts, leaving just one to Republicans.
5: My new district had 16 new counties, most of them very rural. And so I was getting to dive into the fact that their internet service is terrible, that they have to go 45 minutes to have a heart attack or 2 hours to have a baby.
4: Historically, Beyer has been against this kind of map redrawing, sometimes referred to as gerrymandering. For the last decade, he has pushed legislation that would make the practice a thing of the past. But he backed the recent effort to create that Democrat-friendly map because he says, well, Republicans, at the urging of President Trump, were doing the same thing in a bunch of other states.
5: The phrase everyone used, Stacey, again and again was, you know, you can't just roll over, that we can't take a knife to a gunfight, and Donald Trump has got the gunfight.
4: In the end, Beyer's new district lasted only a few weeks. The state Supreme Court threw out the map earlier this month. Democrats tried to get the U.S. Supreme Court to intervene, but when that court declined to do so, it was a nail in the coffin. Bloomberg Government's Greg Giroux says rapidly shifting maps like the ones in Virginia are all part of a bigger and highly unusual redistricting fight that's been playing out all across the country.
1: I did not have on my bingo card, and certainly my editors didn't, having so many states to cover in these mid-decade redistricting wars. So this is very unusual. We have one of the tiniest House majorities in modern U.S. history right now. The Republicans control just 217 seats, 212 for the Democrats, one independent, five vacancies. And really, with Democrats needing just a net gain of three seats to get to that majority of 218 in the House, every seat seems to magnify in importance.
7: People who think about politics are saying, oh, gee, it's political, but it's also very economic.
4: Dr. Julianne Malveaux is a D.C.-based economist and president emerita of Bennett College for Women. She says beyond voting in elections, this gerrymandering will have a profound impact.
7: People will experience less economic access, less economic freedom because of this redistricting. And I think that's, quite frankly, the point.
4: I'm Stacey Vanek Smith, in for David Gura and Sarah Holder. And this is The Big Take from Bloomberg News. Today on the show, the race to redistrict, why it's happening now, what the political and economic impacts could be for voters, and, of course, who's winning. The term gerrymander dates back to 1812, when then Massachusetts Governor Elbridge Gerry signed into law a redistricting plan that would favor his party. The Boston Gazette compared the shape of one of the contorted new districts to a salamander. The headline combined Governor Gerry's name with salamander, and gerrymander was born. Bloomberg Government's Greg Giroux has had a front row seat to many gerrymandering battles. He's covered politics for 30 years and says redistricting tends to follow a familiar rhythm.
1: So redistricting is usually the once per decade process of modifying congressional district lines after every census and after the reapportionment of the 435 House seats among the states. That number is fixed, so it's very much a zero-sum game. States that grow faster get more seats at the expense of those that don't grow as fast or those that lose population. That leads to some very, very difficult political fights in the states, usually in years ending in one and two.
4: Years like 2021 or 2022. Redistricting has that predictable cadence because it usually follows the census. And who gets to draw the lines varies by state. Traditionally, the job has fallen to state legislatures and governors. So if the same party controls both, it can redraw the maps in its favor. Several states have tried to protect against this and now leave redistricting responsibilities to an independent or bipartisan commission. Greg says normally all of that work and any related political fights are wrapped up in the first couple years after the census comes out. But this wave of redistricting has been an exception.
1: What's different about this decade is that we've seen an explosion of states that are enacting redistricting new maps in the middle of the decade.
4: The mid-decade scramble to rapidly redraw congressional districts kicked off in 2025 in Texas.
1: At the urging of Trump White House, Texas Republicans enacted new maps in that state that could deliver up to five additional seats for the GOP and help them rescue their very shaky House majority in the 2026 election.
4: Here's how Texas Governor Greg Abbott made the case for the move on Fox News.
8: Look at the entirety of all of the New England states. In all of New England, there are millions of Republican voters, and yet there is no member of the United States Congress who is a Republican. So they drew their lines a long time ago to eliminate Republicans in Congress. And what has happened across America is lines have been drawn illegally based upon race.
1: Texas acting prompted some other Republican governments to follow suit, and Democrats decided to counterattack in some states.
4: After Texas redistricted, California soon followed with a new map that would add more Democratic seats. Virginia Democrats like Don Beyer also launched a bid to redraw their map. Republicans were able to redraw district maps in Missouri, North Carolina, Ohio, and Florida. One notable exception was Indiana, where Republicans rejected President Trump's request to draw a new district map in their state.
1: And that big fight that we've seen in 2025 and the first few months of 2026 was only super turbocharged by a U.S. Supreme Court decision in late April that basically restricted how much states could use race in redistricting.
4: That late April decision was Louisiana versus Calais, which weakened key provisions of the Voting Rights Act.
1: The U.S. Supreme Court struck down Louisiana's map, which has two black majority districts out of six in the state, and said that it was an unconstitutional racial gerrymander. And so as a result of that decision, Louisiana is trying to enact a new map, as are some other states.
4: Those other states include Alabama, Tennessee, and South Carolina. Since the Supreme Court decision, Republicans have introduced new maps in all three states. And those new maps will impact more than just politics.
9: I think that the pundits have talked about this from a political perspective, which is absolutely right. But, you know, politics and economics are inextricably intertwined. They both deal with the same thing. Who gets what, when, where, and why?
4: Economist Dr. Julianne Malvo.
9: Economists talk about it from a money perspective. Politicians talk about it from a voting perspective. In some ways, in this case, they're literally the same thing.
4: Dr. Malvo says there are two commonly used techniques when it comes to gerrymandering. She has seen them play out many times in predominantly black communities.
9: We talk about packing and cracking. Packing is putting all the black folks into one district where they could be in two or three. Cracking is when you crack them like a walnut, crack them into several districts.
4: Oh, to like dilute their voting power.
9: Precisely. And to dilute their influence and representation.
4: Malvo points to the 9th District in Tennessee, which used to include all of Memphis and has served as a Democratic stronghold in the state, represented by Congressman Steve Cohen. A new map adopted earlier this month splits the city into three districts.
9: So now, who among these three districts is going to advocate for resource allocation for Memphis? What if they need a new school? What if they need a new playground? Who's going to argue for that? And so the economic part of it is you've diluted not only political power, but also economic power. The ability to essentially advocate for economic issues, for community development block grants, for small business allocations. There are just so many things that a congressperson representing his or her district is going to push for. Whereas three congresspeople in diluted districts, Memphis is not going to be the first choice for any of them.
4: What kinds of things have you seen happen when this occurs?
9: Well, first of all, the essential district gets ignored. The essential district, which is the Memphis city, it gets ignored when you now have three people representing central Memphis, three different members of Congress. So what could happen? Someone would take some legislation for a new school, because some schools are eroding. So they take that legislation. Who takes it now? You got three people. Even in the best of circumstances, those three might decide, we're not going to work together on this. And who gets ignored? The black community in this case. In other cases, you see other things ignored. But you basically have seen the central interests of the community overlooked.
4: And the economic impacts follow.
9: If you dilute congressional power, you dilute other power, you dilute economic power. Often, and when there's an investment to happen in a district, the member of Congress is one of the people who may talk to investors, may talk to industry to say, look, this is what I can do for you. If you bring this investment to my district, I can promise you X. Might be a tax abatement, might be something else. Well, you can't really say that if you have less influence, less power.
4: Research from the University of Southern California, published last month, found property values can be greatly impacted by redistricting, with homes losing or gaining nearly 8% of their market value when put into different districts. Redistricting has also been shown to impact people's access to credit.
7: People often talk about your credit score as being your adult report card, because essentially it does talk about your credit worthiness, your access to capital. And as we know, many small minority, other businesses, but small businesses are sitting at the edge. They don't have a lot of cash reserves, and their ability to access credit is often their ability to survive. And again, the question becomes, who will be their advocate? Now, the member of Congress isn't going to change, can't change the law for you, but they can certainly, that's why they have, you know, support staff. They can look into it. A letter from a congressperson's aide saying, Jane Jones says she didn't get a loan. Can you help us with that? Often they'll get an answer. But if there's no Congress to lift up Jane Jones, another one bites the dust.
4: This has been the Big Take podcast on Bloomberg Radio. I'm Stacey Vanek Smith, in for David Gura and Sarah Holder. And I spoke with Congressman Don Beyer, Bloomberg Government's Greg Giroux, and economist Julianne Malveaux about the political and economic impacts of the nationwide race to redistrict.
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0: This is the Asia Trade. I'm Sherian in Tokyo. The top stories this hour. A positive lead-in for Asia on hopes that diplomacy can end the Iran war. But oil's rising early in the session as the future of uranium stockpiles and tolls in the Strait of Hormuz cloud the outlook. IBM shares soar with plans for a push into quantum computing chips, winning $1 billion backing from the Trump administration. And SpaceX preparing to launch the biggest version yet of a Starship rocket in a crucial test for Elon Musk's IPO plans.
1: I'm Heidi Stradwatts in Sydney. Here's a setup for trading across Asia this Friday. As Sherry mentioned, we're seeing some buds of optimism again on this hope that we could soon see a resolution to the U.S.-Iran conflict. Of course, not much progress substantively has really been made despite these markets continuing to trade on the headlines. This is a setup as we get across to what we're expecting. This is a picture for the KOSPI as we see futures looking mildly positive, of course, not really compared to what we've seen in terms of the exuberance of the past few sessions, but that big pop that we saw yesterday on the back of the NVIDIA numbers looking like we could continue to see some positive trading again today. Nikkei futures looking pretty flat at the moment, and dollar yen is also sitting pretty flat as we continue to see the dollar pairing those gains in the overnight session, the optimism over Iran playing in their city for one recommending sailing dollar yen into the next Bank of Japan meeting. But switching out the board, and what we are watching is really the impact of rates and oil, right, because we're going to need both of these elements to kind of play along to create the further conditions for more of a risk rally in equities. Brent crude at the open will be expecting potentially for a little bit of upside there, given that we have seen that rise in New York traded crude, 1.5% higher again after 3 days of declines. The statements by Iran on uranium, the Strait of Hormuz, pairing some of the earlier optimism over progress in these ongoing negotiations with the US. If you take a look at gold, we're seeing not much of a movement when it comes to spot gold. Sydney futures looking like we could see some positivity at the open, up by about 0.5%. And we're watching treasuries as they raise those drop as these oil prices are continuing to signal that some elements are still in play when it comes to the US and Iran situation. Well, SpaceX, in the meantime, preparing to test launch an updated version of its Starship rocket, a key test of the company's IPO plans as it gears up for the largest offering in history. Let's get more from our Bloomberg Tech co-anchor Ed Ludlow. So tell us about why this launch in particular matters.
2: We're back together, team. The launch matters. And the reason it matters is this is V3 of Starship. Everything is brand new. All of the hardware completely re-engineered from a brand new pad, Boca Chica, Starbase, Texas. And you're right to frame it in the context of future IPO plans, because when we last night were going through the S1 with that fine tooth comb, SpaceX could just not be more clear on how critical Starship being a reusable system is to all of its future business plans. So this is a one-hour test where from liftoff they will do various different scenarios, dummy satellite deployment, test the heat shield, which is completely re-engineered to get good imaging of it. The booster part will splash down in the Gulf of Mexico. They will not try to catch it. And the Starship part, basically the pointy bit at the top that's nice and shiny, will splash down, all being well and equal, in the Indian Ocean. But it's the data gathered from that is so key to getting this system reusable.
0: That is the breakthrough challenge, right? The full reusability of this system, and also after what failed tests, failed explosions, related explosions as well. All of those shiny new parts that you talked about, how do they relate to making this a possibility?
2: Yeah, I think, you know, this is fun, isn't it? You know, when you read the S1, you're like, this is a Christopher Nolan sci-fi film script. This is not real. Because it's the vision where humans, 1 million of them, are on Mars, and there is a web of data centers in space around planet Earth. The point with the new hardware is that it gives the performance of Starship to be able to achieve those things. So right now, the base case assumption is that Starship can carry 35 metric tons to low Earth orbit. But what they want to do with this third variant of Starship is get it then to 100 metric tons plus. Then in the future, the long-term ambitions, 150, 200 potentially expendable metric tons. When you get to that level, then all of these like out there sci-fi, completely crazy ideas that are in the S1 and that Elon Musk has, they're achievable. And Starship is, they would argue, the only mechanism that can pull it off.
1: We've sort of been given a glimpse of what's going on behind the curtain when it comes to the finances, right? So I guess how important is the success of something like today going towards that IPO? There's a big leap of faith going in here for investors.
2: Big time. So, like, why is it important to watch Bloomberg TV's coverage of this? We would give you that perspective, right? In the S1, a lot of it is boilerplate. Some of it is the risk factors section. But SpaceX are basically like, if we encounter delays, if we cannot make Starship reusable, if we cannot make Starship work, then all of the forward-looking things that we've outlined here will be impacted. They gave this TAM number, which is $26.5 trillion, just for AI in the enterprise. But it's completely predicated on this launch system working. And that's the tension here. So far, SpaceX has spent about $15 billion developing Starship, which in the scheme of the biggest IPO of all time, where they raised $75 billion at a $2 trillion valuation, is nothing. But they need this to work. And so, like, to get to that $26.5 trillion addressable market, a lot of people will be paying attention here ahead of a listing day, which could happen right end of June, July, something like that.
0: Bloomberg Tech co-anchor Ed Lightlow there with the exuberance around everything space and, of course, the SpaceX IPO. Let's turn now to the Asian equity markets, because they're set to extend gains as oil dropped overnight, yet FX and rates markets in Asia continue to feel the pressure from inflation. For more on markets, let's bring in Bloomberg Markets reporter Anthony Stevens. And Anthony, we're just talking about the next frontier when it comes to space. Well, it seems in the overnight session, we're very much focused on quantum computing as being the next frontier when it comes to this huge AI trade that we have with IBM surging.
3: Yeah, sadly, we don't have much quantum computing in Asia, and we did have rocket takeoff on markets yesterday. So today, futures are indicating up around 1%, which is hardly worth getting out of bed for these days. So the tech read-through into Asia from the moves last night, probably not as much. We see Korea flat, Taiwan flat, and I think traders are well ready to take a day off. The weekend has been, generally speaking, a bad time for kind of geopolitical tension, especially with regards to U.S. and Iran. You do see of the oil sector getting very high. Oil volatility is 70+, and we did see oil trade in a 6% range overnight. So there is some caution in the equity market going into the weekend after a very strong week.
1: Is this more about the durability of the risk-on backdrop from here, and how much increasing at these levels perhaps we're going to need solid developments when it comes to oil and inflation?
3: Right. We've repriced very hard, very fast, right? And a bit of caution here is required, especially as the dispersion between equities and the rates and FX market picks up. Korea is a really good example. Korea has the world's best equity market and the world's worst bond market at exactly the same time. And we saw the government paying a little bit of attention to that overnight. They're scaling back their June bond plans. This is the kind of macroeconomic re-entry into kind of the investor vision frame that will probably characterize the next week, right? We've had a lot of this tech move on, like, deep tech developments, but we need to refocus back on macro, back on geopolitics over the weekend, and then we will see what the next week brings. Today probably will work out to be net flat.
0: When it comes to the JGB space here in Japan, we saw a massive sell-off already just the past few days. We are seeing a little bit of recovery in the last few sessions. But despite these yields at multi-decade highs, we have seen the incredible weakness for the Japanese yen. Could we see a reversal here?
3: What's interesting is Japanese yen volatility has fallen off a cliff, right? So people are worried about intervention, but each successive intervention has become less impactful. Also, Japan's yen weakens when risk appetite is strong. So there's a lot of cross currents on the yen at the moment. The JGB function is also interesting. The BOJ minutes still leave a lot of doubt whether bond buying programs are going to be scaled back. So there is a lot of debate around what the government wants to do about yields. At the moment, it looks like the BOJ is stuck between a rock and a hard place. They are worried about higher yields, but they don't want to jack up interest rates too fast and dent Japan's nascent growth. If you see Japan's economic data, the country is very kind of K-shaped with the chip sector and export sector doing really well and the domestic economy barely limping along. So it is a very complex kind of macroeconomic situation for Japan at the moment.
1: Markets reporter Anthony Stevens, Aaron. As Sherry mentioned before, IBM shares jumped after the Trump administration agreed to award $1 billion to the company to build a foundry for producing quantum computing chips. The move is part of a broader $2 billion support package from Washington for the emerging technology. Let's bring up Bloomberg senior tech editor Nick Turner. And, you know, the excitement over quantum and quantum chips has been global in that sense, right? There's been a lot of investment and grants going into that space here in Australia as well. What are we seeing here when it comes to the priorities of the Trump administration and who's benefiting from that?
4: Well, I mean, you saw these $2 billion go out. IBM got the biggest share, but Global Foundries and a bunch of smaller companies did get money as well. And all their stocks of the publicly traded ones really shot up today. It's funny, there's a bunch of publicly held quantum companies that I think sometimes people forget about. In fact, NVIDIA's Jensen Huang famously said he didn't know there were any publicly held quantum companies last year. And the reason is a lot of them became public through SPACs and other sort of non-traditional IPOs. But there's a handful of these companies that are out there, and they all got a big boost today on this news.
0: Yeah, investors are definitely now paying attention to these stocks. But tell us a little bit more about why we're seeing governments, as Heidi just alluded to, lining up in order to put money in this sector.
4: Yeah, I mean, I think if indeed this is the future of computing, and I think a lot of growing number of people think it is, then certainly the U.S. government wants to be at the forefront of that. And they're using monies from the CHIPS Act, which has had sort of a rocky history since the Biden administration in terms of how it's operated. But this is a decent amount of money to be allocated to IBM and some smaller companies that hopefully will be able to use it to get closer to having quantum chips.
0: Bloomberg senior tech editor Nick Turner there with the latest on those quantum chips now rallying together with IBM. More ahead on the Asia Trade. This is Bloomberg.

0: 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I'm David Gura on the Salar de Uyuni in Bolivia, and this is Bloomberg.
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2: At 9:30 a.m., the market tells you what it's really thinking.
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4: Focusing investors on what really matters.
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8: Making money isn't about drowning in emotions. It's about understanding what's actually happening. Markets are the best way to glean signal from noise, and that is what we try to do every morning. This is Bloomberg Surveillance.

0: Take a look at how we're setting up for the Japanese market opens. We have seen a little bit of stability for the Japanese yen, but very close to that, well, we're considering the intervention zone near that 160 level. Nikkei futures at the moment not doing much, but this, of course, after Japanese stocks gained for the first time in six sessions. We're also following the JGB space very closely. We did see a little bit of a recovery after a strong 20-year auction earlier in the week, but of course, we are watching for those inflation numbers out of Japan, not to mention, of course, the latest on the BOJ as we head towards the Japan June decision. And take a look at Nidex stocks, because in the past year to date, we have seen a little bit of recovery, but after falling to about a third of its value in the past 5 years, this is the world's largest maker of precision motors, which has faced a few issues lately. It's launched an external investigation into potential quality issues involving unapproved changes to materials, processes, and designs across multiple production sites. Let's get more on how the company is navigating this with CEO Mitsuya Kishida joining me now here in the Tokyo studio. We really appreciate your time.
1: Thank you.
0: Especially since you're doing a lot of mitigation fallout, right? It was not just the quality issues that we've talked about. There were some bookkeeping issues as well. Can you give us an update on how the investigations are going?
2: Yes, all the investigation around the accounting issues is pretty much online with our current schedules. And on top of that, we have recently found out that the quality issues, quality as a manufacturer is essential heart of the issues. So we are fully determined to go through all the detail of those root cause of those quality issues, and we will find out and come up to the solution toward the end of the August.
0: That's you're talking to customers right now. Have you seen any safety issues so far?
2: We haven't found any safety issues at all. And even right now, I have just returned from U.S. talking to the customer, one of the very important IT-related customers. So it's very important for us to talk to the customer and what is the root cause, what is the current investigation going on. Mm. And we have asked a third party to fully, fairly investigate what is the root cause of those. And we are fully committed in fixing those issues.
0: What are the options right now on the table if you find any issues and if you don't, to also not just mitigate the results from these investigations, but to rebuild Nidex credibility?
2: Yes. Rebuilding the credibility is a first priority for us. And on top of those quality issues, and we are not this time we have asked a third party investigation. And in these processes, right after they found out any issues and any root cause, they immediately feedback to us, and we will start discussing those issues with our customers. Mm. So the third party committee is to solve those quality issues as quickly as possible.
0: Where are the largest customers who have been affected by these issues?
2: Majority of the issues we have found is around the appliances, home appliances. And the rest, some of the automotive, non-related to the engine braking and so on. Mm. But those interior-oriented the automotive parts as well. And we have already started to talk to those customers as well.
0: Have you set up a separate fund in order to deal with these issues if they arise in the future as well?
2: No. Funding itself has not been raised yet. Mm. And so far, this investigation is around the so-called 4M changes, man, machine, method, materials. Mm. So it's not that hugely impacted at this very moment under the current investigation. But however, whatever happened, we are ready to fund it.
0: So I think the questions have been also related around how we got to this point, right? And I spoke to Oasis Management's Seth Fisher, who of course holds a stake in Nidec, and this is what he had to say. Take a listen.
3: Culture that existed under Nagamori-san clearly has to change, and in my opinion, hold Nagamori-san responsible for it. The independent report did hold him responsible. There's a responsibility committee that's going to continue looking at whether there's legal angles as well against Nagamori-san. We're looking forward to that culture change being replete across the company. So this was actually What we have not typically seen in Japan is actually typical financial fraud, where, and this is not my words, this is the words of the independent committee.
0: So Chairman Nagamori that Seth is talking about has now left the company, right? What sort of changes in the leadership structure and culture, as well as corporate governance reforms, are you implementing within the company?
2: We have set up the new committee to change the corporate culture. And I'm heavily working on that. And the majority of the root cause of those accounting issues is coming from the huge pressure from the top management. That has been proven. And also the quality issues, some of the root cause might be quite similar to that. So that's why I'm really happy to use the third-party committee to investigate fairly from outside matter. And actually, those investigations started from this January. But however, majority of the information comes up. People started to speak up after April, which is we have totally renewed organization from April 1st. Then people felt that this is a time to talk about. Mm-hmm. This is a time to speak up. So I'm rather optimistic that the people started to talk about what was wrong on this company. And the people started to talk about how to change those cultures in a better way.
0: And of course, activist investors also speaking up. How are you engaging with them?
2: They are going to finalize their report toward the end of August to be in time with our accounting report to the investigation party.
0: To be fair to Nidek, though, when it comes to the business performance itself, there's a lot of positivity, especially around data center related demand. Tell us a little bit about how business fundamentally is faring at the moment.
2: Yes, business itself is still booming, particularly around the data center. Not only the data center, inside of the data center itself, but we are fully committed in providing the alternator, so-called emergency energy, around the data center, which requires tens of the machines are necessary for one data center. Those are the really booming. We are now in the process of rebuilding the factory in the U.S., factory in China, India, and so on.
0: I think hard disk drives, also spindle motors, all of that. Nidec is quite the world-leading company there. What are you seeing in terms of potential disruptions around external shocks like the Iran war, tariffs as well?
2: So far, there is no huge impact on us. But however, small things like oils to be used in the machines, and we see some of the difficulties. But however, how to deal with a global supply chain, that's the nature of Nidec. That's why we have tons of factory globally. So how to deal with those supply chains, that's something we can overcome.
0: Yeah, because you have, 10% of your revenue coming from Japan, but about 20% each for the U.S. and Europe forth. You're a very global company.
2: Yes.
0: How are you adjusting also to the macroeconomic backdrop when you have yields rising, when you have the yen so weak as well?
2: Yes, those things is always happening. They will never end. So something is always happening. So how to deal with the demand for each location? Mm. So that's why we have factories at each location. We have a fully rigid supply chain for each locations as well. So if there is something in some location, then some other area will support. Those are the global.
0: Yen 160 is okay with you?
2: I don't say numbers of the yen, but weaker yen can be seen. Stronger yen can be seen. So we have to adjust ourselves.
0: Mitsuya Kishida, really good to have you with us at a very busy time. CEO of Nidec joining us here in the Tokyo studio. And of course, you can get more on the biggest stories in the tech space on the Bloomberg Video Hub. You can also check out past episodes of Bloomberg Tech Asia. And of course, other shows, bloomberg.com/videos. 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

0: in case you missed it on Bloomberg Surveillance.
1: Dan Scully of Morgan Stanley writing, the market has treated domestic policy and geopolitical shocks almost like pop-up ads in a longer winding movie focused on AI and a resilient economy. The market has been paying up to go ad-free. It's getting expensive on the tech side of things. How expensive is tech right now?
2: Tech has really been the story. And the story clearly within tech is semis. And I think what has surprised folks is not so much the rate of CapEx continuing to accelerate every quarter. It's about this rotation within semis. 3 years ago, GPUs. A year ago, memory chips, and now CPUs. So it's back to the future.
1: Do you think if we can address the situation through the Strait of Hormuz, and we can actually move on, that's no longer just a pop-up ad we want to X out, that we will trigger a rotation back to the other stories again?
2: The market has almost kind of moved on, and that's been definitely corroborated by the backwardation in the oil futures curve that are still around $80 by the end of this year.
0: Don't miss Bloomberg Surveillance live every weekday.
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0: Take a look at the top global headlines that we're following this hour. And China has warned that it will take countermeasures if the European Union presses ahead with its new restrictions on Chinese imports. Bloomberg earlier reported that EU officials were exploring measures to protect the bloc's economy against an influx of Chinese goods. Sources say officials are set to debate the issue at a meeting next week. And sources say the Pentagon is weighing whether or not to scrap an $80 million conditional loan offer to rare earths refiner ReElement Technologies. That's over doubts about the company's ability to scale its technology and long-term revenue forecasts. The potential cancellation has sparked a clash with the White House. Officials there criticizing the Pentagon's handling of the deal. The U.S. is directing flights with American passengers who have recently visited Ebola-affected countries to Washington Dulles International Airport for enhanced screening. All U.S. citizens and residents who've been to Congo, Uganda or South Sudan in the past 3 weeks will be tested there. The outbreak in Africa is a rare strain of the virus, which has no vaccine or cure. Let's take a quick look at what we're watching when it comes to broader commodities. And of course, so much of this when it comes to the durability of this ongoing rally, even with regard to the stellar tech rally and AI rally that we've seen, really depends on what we see next with the developments on the geopolitical front, what happens with oil prices, rates, as well as that ongoing inflation picture as well. New York traded crude is seeing some upside, 1.5% higher. And we have really seen that rise after 3 days of declines with, again, these risks over Iran, US in focus.
1: And Heidi, we'll take it to
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16: I'm going to pick up, guys. We're at a hold here at T-minus 40 seconds. This is a completely... And no, we're not. The magic of television and the difficulty of space science. The hold at T-minus 40 is completely normal. They warn that this might happen going into it. Why? Well, for a large extent, a lot of the launch system is automated. So having a hold allows different teams, but also different processes within the launch system to catch up. As we went into this, there were no issues on the range with weather, with any other vehicles that shouldn't be there, and SpaceX was fully prepped for this. So a hold at T-minus 40 is normal. And look, I think that at the end of the day, that there's a lot riding on this, guys, right? Everyone is looking at Pad 2, Starbase, Texas. This is a highly anticipated 12th flight test of the Starship system, but it is a brand new system, brand new architecture, brand new hardware, the design of the fuel lines within the lower half of it. And this is difficult, but I think we've restarted the clock. So it looks like in about 30 seconds' time, we will see Starship attempt its 12th flight test. And so with that in mind, guys, save me here. I think we've stopped on the clock again.
1: No, I mean, to your point, Ed, about live television, also just how difficult and unpredictable these launches are. I mean, we have seen repeated failures in the past, right? So how important is it for the markets, especially as we're headed towards this largest in history potential IPO?
16: We're back to T-minus 41 seconds. We're on a hold. And we'll hope the guys in the control room listen in to the feed. We'll find out what's going on. But completely normal to have this, right? And SpaceX warns about it as well. Let's bring this back to the IPO, which will be the biggest IPO of all time. You know, Sherry, Heidi, SpaceX could not be clearer. We blogged about it extensively. I wrote about it in the column today that for all of these big picture sci-fi ideas to work, for that $28.5 trillion market opportunity, the TAM that SpaceX outlined, they need Starship to work and be fully reusable. So the 11 prior flight tests have had different outcomes. What they've never been able to do is have the first stage, the Super Heavy booster, land or be caught by the pad and the tower on the pad. They haven't yet even attempted to try and get the Starship spacecraft, the top part, to land as that full sequence back on Earth. There have been different bit tests of it. And so what they would tell you, and I reiterate this, what SpaceX would tell you is that that's not the point here. That there's going to be a lot of excitement either way, but for them in this period, in the near term, it's about gathering data to get them towards that reusability.
1: It's really interesting with the IPO ambition. SpaceX is also marketing itself as an AI company, right?
16: Yeah.
1: Tell us about how it's sort of positioning there and what opportunities it's wanting to wrestle away from what is already, a very difficult market.
16: Total addressable market, $28.5 trillion. But of that, SpaceX is saying that $26.5 is AI, but it's all predicated on putting data centers into orbit in satellite form factor. So it's very difficult to join those two stories together. But in simple terms, it requires SpaceX to get something into orbit. And then from there, you know, what we're largely talking about is running inference in space, right? We're talking about a data center that is in the factor of a satellite, not for the purposes of training an AI model, but for running it. And then what SpaceX is saying is that if they can own that market, the infrastructure, but also the underlying AI itself, then they will compete with OpenAI, Anthropic, Google, and do business with software and other companies around the world.
1: Ed, we're still waiting for the clock to get restarted. It's paused again. It's restarting again. But in the meantime, talking about that very capital-intensive AI investment, is there a risk around this, especially at a time when you have also seen billions of dollars in losses in the broader business, of course, headed to this IPO?
16: Yeah, the easiest way to explain that is if you put to one side the projections for the future, what did we learn from SpaceX's S1 about the current state of play? So last year, SpaceX booked about $18 billion of revenues. It lost almost $5 billion, net income as a loss. XAI, which, will account for the AI or software as a product part of it, did about $3 billion in sales, but lost, basically in equal measure and is burning through the cash. This Starship platform that we're looking at, Pad 2, again, we're looking at live pictures, Starbase. We're on a hold at T-minus 40 seconds. That's quite normal. Starship, is a project that they spent $15 billion on developing, but their hope is that it will bring back a return in terms of revenues near, medium, and long term, far in excess of that. Guys, we don't know what's going to happen. This is the fun of television, but we have someone really excellent to talk to. Chad Anderson, Space Capital. This guy understands the bigger picture of the space economy. I would also point out, Chad, an early investor in SpaceX, and so, like many, you're waiting with anticipation on the IPO, but you see the big, shiny, pointy thing that's on your right shoulder we're showing on the screen right now? That's Starship V3, 12th test flight, we hope. Starbase, Texas. You tell me why it's important that this is a good mission today.
2: Yeah, I mean, you nailed it, Ed. This is incredibly important. This is a key to SpaceX's long-term future. And, it is a key factor, obviously, in the future of the business. Potential delay or failure is the company's top risk factor that they called out in their S1. The base case for the entire model requires Starship working at cadence by next year. So on the one hand, this is incredibly important, and this vehicle definitely needs to work.

0: have many more, you know, that they can test with.
1: Hey, Chad, what I was trying to explain earlier is that this may be the 12th test flight, but and I think that they're saying that they might release the hold in 90 seconds, so we'll both try and keep it brief. But basically what I tried to answer with Sherry and Heidi earlier is, why is it important, the performance? Why have they done a new architecture, new hardware, and try and improve the payload capacity? Why does that link to the AI story in the future?
0: Oh, yeah, absolutely. I mean, look, this is a revolutionary vehicle with revolutionary capability. Fully reusable. Before SpaceX, no one had even imagined an architecture like this, right? So what does it take to make a rocket fully reusable? Not just the booster, but also the ship that carries the payload and everything else. So the heat shield and the tiles that they have built these themselves from scratch. They have tested all different variations, right? This 12th test flight incorporates a ton of testing and a ton of learning. And the purpose is to build a vehicle that will take the most mass to orbit, is fully reusable, and reduces the price, the cost of launch to 99% of what it is today. And that is for SpaceX. That is their internal cost, which enables them to launch all of these new Starlink foundational satellites, the AI sats, the telecom direct-to-cell sats, and the broadband Starlink satellites. That's what they're working towards here.
1: Just like insight of someone that has supported this company, invested in this company, tracked this company, and we will with time, like, you understand the bigger picture, right? The value of data that's generated in space. There's a fix in place, and I see the clock going again. We're at T-minus 30, and you probably agree with me, Chad, that I think the best thing we do at this juncture is we go there back to a T-minus 41 hold. I jinxed it. I'll be honest with the audience. This is difficult, and we're going to do our best. So the question I was going to have for you, right, is that in the S1, when I was reading through it, the rapid reusability part, the thing is, to date, even though this is brand new architecture, I completely understand that, we haven't had a full test in the sense that they have never tried to launch Starship as a full stack with Super Heavy, catch the booster Super Heavy on the pad with the tower, and then try to land Starship using the system on terra firma. Could you just riff on that a little bit?
0: Yeah, I mean, there's so many different steps to this, and there's the big obvious changes that you can see, right? That this ship is fully tiled with heat shields, right? So they are actually going to test this as if they're going to bring it back. But they need to make sure, because the pad is super important. You don't want to damage the pad, right? So they're going to land these things out in the ocean. Sorry, I was just watching.
1: Chad, you're okay. You're dealing with the same thing I'm doing, whereas we got the magic producers in the control room, we got the Bloomberg News space team in the IB, and everyone's going, scrub. I think it's a scrub. But the disadvantage that you and I have is we're talking to each other live on television. So I think we have confirmation at this point, waiting on the team, guys, and Heidi and Sherry, I think you'll be there soon as well. Mm-hmm. It's a scrub. So the good news is that they can try again, right, Chad? I'm going to give you just 30 seconds, but tell me about the pipeline here. They could go again next week.
0: Yeah, that's the point, right, is that it looks like they're ready to go. It might just be a sensor issue. It looks like it might be something small. I mean, they're going to comb through the data and see exactly what happened, and they might be flying, you know, very soon. That's the whole point, is, like, this test program is progressing very rapidly for the revolutionary capability that they're trying to bring online. So it's exciting. It's really difficult to throw a party, to plan anything around a launch, because, you know, especially a test program like this. But we'll see it fly very soon, I'm sure.
1: Okay, it's not going to go today, but I've highly valued the conversation. Before I let you go, the big picture here, and I had to do a double take. I wrote about it today. We've been talking about it all day. Total addressable market, $28.5 trillion. Space Capital, your firm, you've done the studies. You've done the reports. You tell me, Chad Anderson, is that TAM number real, or is it science fiction?
0: So the big takeaway from me in this S1 is that SpaceX is no longer a traditional space company, you know, in the traditional sense of just, you know, rockets and space stations. They are fully an integrated

0: AI infrastructure company. That's clear in the TAM that they're putting out, the total addressable market that they're going after. It is now clear in their revenue, $19 billion last year, $15 billion going forward is coming from Anthropic. So they are clearly an AI company, full stop. What's really sort of the takeaway for me is that this opportunity is much, much broader. The IPO is the catalyst, but space technologies are already the invisible backbone of the global economy. We are at an inflection point here. Think about this. Just 24 GPS satellites generated trillions of dollars in economic value. We have 18,000 satellites today, 2 million by 2040. That's where we're at. We are in the early innings of a multi-decade infrastructure cycle, and SpaceX owns the rails.
1: The news headline breaking: SpaceX has delayed and scrubbed a critical test of the massive Starship system this Thursday. After troubleshooting an issue just before liftoff, we got to T-minus 40 and a hold. It ain't happening today, but it will happen soon. Chad Anderson, founder, CEO of Space Capital, with all the perspective and the context that you need. Thank you for having me here on Bloomberg Television. Space is hard. Heidi, Sherry, have a good rest
2: You're
1: of the show
2: a trooper,
1: and a good rest
2: Ed.
1: Of the day.
2: But you know what's great, guys? We get to do this all over again when they try again. It's always another day. Our Bloomberg Tech co-anchor Ed Ludlow there as we get official confirmation SpaceX delaying that Starship launch after a problem, I should say. This was a critical flight test 12 as we, of course, get more hype and anticipation ahead of that expected IPO as well. More ahead here on the Asia Trade. This is Bloomberg.

0: season is here.
1: Betting season begins. Let's get right to it.
0: Bloomberg is first to break the numbers.
2: Netflix here crossing the terminal.
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16: Bringing you up-to-the-minute space news whenever and wherever it happens. I'm Ed Ludlow at NASA's Kennedy Space Center in Florida, and this is Bloomberg.
17: JP Morgan CEO Jamie Dimon is taking a less alarmist view than some of his banking peers when it comes to AI's impact on finance jobs. Speaking exclusively to Bloomberg at the bank's China Summit, but Dimon told us that the transition can be managed through attrition rather than mass layoffs.
18: It's the tip of the iceberg. You know, it's moving very, very quick. Coding is moving very quickly, so we wanted to stay up there and use AI to serve our clients. And we're going to do that. How can I do a better job for our clients using a technology called AI? Just like we did it with a technology called digital, a technology called cloud, and way back a technology called mainframe. In fact, it's no different. We got to do a better job for a client because that's how we compete.
19: So how will JP Morgan look like in 3 to 5 years on the back of developments in AI?
18: How will what?
19: How will JP Morgan look like? I mean, how will business?
18: I hope it's thriving, but like, what's not going to change? People are going to have to hold money, move money, invest money, raise money. I think how that happens will probably change. You know, we use blockchain. There may be more blockchain being used to do that. There may be more people in AI jobs and less people in certain jobs. You know, so it'll all morph, but that's our job to serve the client. And of course, you know, I always point out that we, in the old days, we had, you know, the big banks were our big competitors, the investment banks, and that was global. Different banks in every country. Now it's fintech in every country. And they're good. You know, a lot of these people, Revolut, Stripe, and Citadel, they're quite good. So we have to compete with all. And a lot of that competition will be technology and AI. So we are investing that money to be competitive, to do a better job for our clients.
19: What?
18: And if we're not fast and nimble, we'll lose.
19: And you're fast and nimble, right?
18: Sometimes we're fast and nimble. Sometimes I feel like we're a dinosaur and elephant riding a bronco.
19: It is about manpower in the end. We've had the likes of
18: Women power.
19: It's about the workforce. We heard from Standard Chartered shedding about 8,000 jobs over a spread of 3 years. We also had Meta saying it's shedding the same number of people. I mean, how are you looking at manpower, women power? How are you looking at the workforce on the back of, you know, advances being made in AI?
18: I think
19: efficiency.
18: The most important thing is we do a good job for our clients and use AI. Will it change the structure of jobs? Yes. I think there have been very few announcements that are AI related. I think a lot of companies have too much bureaucracy and they may use AI to cover up the fact that they should never hire them in the first place. But AI is going to change jobs. I don't know. I think it'll reduce some of our jobs down the road. I don't think it'll be all different types of jobs and you have to deploy it at a level. Like, I think we'll be hiring more AI people and probably less bankers in certain categories, and it'll make them more productive. So when you get up in the morning and you want to interview someone, it'll lay out what I've said in 14 different places. It'll give you questions. Your job will be the same. You'll just be much smarter at how you execute that job.
19: So, but I guess the question
18: but,
19: really...
18: But we will retrain and redeploy our people. You know, we have 10% attrition a year, which means our headcount's going down 25, 30,000 a year. And we're going to be prepared to say, okay, we love these people. They're great. We're going to take care of them. We're going to give them reskilling, new skills, better jobs, move them somewhere else, maybe early retirement. And then I think society maybe need to do a little bit of that.
17: JP Morgan CEO Jamie Dimon speaking exclusively with Bloomberg's Insight Anchor Hasinda Amin in Shanghai. And here are some of the other corporate stories that we're following at the moment. Bloomberg's been told that regulators in Hong Kong and Singapore are seeking answers from Standard Chartered after CEO Bill Winters' controversial remarks on lower value human capital. Winters made the comment this week when referring to the role of AI in the bank's plans to cut 8,000 support roles over the next 4 years. It's triggered a social media backlash against the Asia-focused lender. Samsung will distribute almost $27 billion to chip employees as bonuses this year under its last-minute deal with labor unions to avert a strike. Based on 2026 profit estimates, Bloomberg calculations put the average payout per worker at about $340,000. The tentative union deal still requires a vote by members, but would see the new bonus program continue annually for at least 10 years. Smart ring maker Aura Health has filed confidentially for a U.S. IPO, seeking to capitalize on growing demand for wearable devices. A source tells Bloomberg that companies working with banks, including Goldman Sachs, Morgan Stanley, and J.P. Morgan, were told Aura plans to go public later this year, but the company says it's still working on pricing the offering. More ahead on the Asia Trade. This is Bloomberg.

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0: The narrative changes moment to moment.
2: 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Is there not a ceasefire? Markets are up, markets are down.
0: Count on Bloomberg for up-to-the-minute reporting.
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0: Take a look at how Japan is setting up for the market opens as we're still digesting the latest numbers from their CPI data for the month of April. We saw the headline inflation number growth of 1.4%, decelerating from the previous month, also coming in below expectations. But of course, it's a core CPI number that we're following very closely, and what the BOJ watches exclude fresh food, and you have growth of also 1.4%, which is below economists' expectations, also decelerating from the previous month. Now, this might complicate a little bit the BOJ's decision in June, given that you are seeing decelerating inflation concerns. The government has stepped up measures to ease the cost of living, given that, of course, we have a weaker Japanese yen importing inflation prices. Also, not to mention that companies are continuing to pass on higher labor and materials costs to customers. You can see the Japanese yen very close to that perhaps intervention zone that we're watching around that 160 level. You have heard from Citi recommending that traders short the dollar against the yen headed towards a June BOJ decision. Take a look at some other crosses that we're following as well, because we saw the U.S. dollar a little change in the overnight session, consolidating below its 200-day moving average. In fact, what's been interesting is that FX volatility remains unusually subdued right now. Do watch out for the euro, though, because we saw that downside pressure after euro area PMI data also showed that business activity contracted in the region at the fastest pace in 2.5 years. And do watch out for the offshore yuan. We've been talking about this, Heidi. I mean, China has been sort of the outlier to all of the fallout from the Iran war, whether it's the resilience of its currency or its bond market.
1: Yeah. And of course, we continue to watch the, you know, that outlier performance, right, versus what we've been seeing as the ongoing trend in broader global bond markets. We did see overnight treasury futures are raising most of those declines. Oil prices, of course, seeing that sharp fall. And now we're seeing that sharp move higher for crude prices. But we are seeing that play out when it comes to the Aussie and Kiwi bond situation. We're seeing some gains there, continuing from the previous day's jump. We had Aussie bonds rallying in the Thursday session as well. Traders starting to dial back a bit when it comes to expectations for further tightening from the RBA. We had the unemployment rate climbing to the highest level since November 2021. So these concerns now perhaps shifting from that inflation target to the resilience of the labour market here in Australia. New Zealand as well, looking at the labour market situation there. We had April job ads just in data out this morning increasing by just shy of 1% from March, according to that latest data. So that gauge falling for a second month. Let's take a look at how we're setting up when it comes to the broader equities trading session as we get cash trading coming online in just about 5 minutes or so. Sydney futures looking like we're setting up for some gains, about 0.5% there. We are also getting some optimism coming through in futures trading in Japan as well, as we see that broad positivity for this session. A second day of gains expected across the Asia Pacific region as we have US futures also edging a bit higher. There is still broad optimism when it comes to these US-Iran talks, despite, of course, being tempered somewhat by the comments that we heard from Iran over nuclear stockpiles and such. And that's also why, of course, we're seeing that reaction in oil, Sherry.
0: And according to all of the headlines, we've seen the incredible volatility in the oil space, right? So WTI fell to the lowest in almost 2 weeks. You're seeing a little bit of recovery in the Asian session. So we'll be watching the open for Brent crude prices as well. The market opens in Sydney, Seoul, and Tokyo are next. This is Bloomberg.
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1: Term ceasefire being negotiated.
0: Yeah, in Japan, we actually had the first gain for Japanese equities in about six sessions. So we'll see how they open today with the Japanese yen holding very close to that 160 level against the U.S. dollar. So we're very close to that intervention zone. At a time when we're also watching the JGB space, we had seen a little bit of recovery in Japanese government bonds after we saw a solid 20-year auction earlier in the week, perhaps really easing some of those concerns about the fiscal situation here in Japan as well. We're also digesting the latest CPI numbers because we had a little bit of a miss when it came to the core CPI increasing or accelerating less than economists had expected. So that sort of could make the situation a little bit more difficult for the Bank of Japan after solid economic data on other parts of the economy, like GDP, for example. But you can see the Nikkei coming online to the upside of about 0.3% as we continue to watch the tech sector, as we've been talking about. And of course, the Kospi, very important for that. The South Korean stock market just surged in the previous session. Although the Korean won remains under pressure, we are talking about those 1,500 levels. We are actually expecting that 24-hour FX market to start its pilot program at the end of next month. So that will be key to watch when it comes to liquidity and the FX space, as we're seeing a lot of downside pressure for the Korean currency. Also a lot of downside pressure for Korean bonds. But we are now seeing from the finance minister, Heidi, some signals that they might be cutting debt supply.
1: When it comes to treasuries, of course, which has been really one of the main elements in terms of trying to work out where this broader risk asset rally goes from here, we had a bit of oscillation, really, when it comes to U.S. treasuries. We saw them erase